0: good price. I'm leaning toward the Jabiru right now because I like its combination of lightweight and power.
1: I got to tell you, I found an engine being built in Greece, and they're already flying. It's a 100-horsepower turboprop.
0: Well, you, when you build your Bat Ray,
1: yeah,
0: you
1: exactly.
0: Can install it in
1: yeah,
0: yours.
1: Right, right.
0: And we can enjoy listening to the
1: Vacuum cleaner.
0: To the turbine sound coming out of your airplane.
2: Yeah. Well, we don't.
1: One experiment at a time, I heard.
0: Well, yeah, well, you know, if you think about it, you know, aside from kind of it's a snarky comment, if you look at the history of attempts at radical airplanes, an awful lot of them fail not because of the primary radicalism, but because the designer couldn't resist putting every good idea they thought they had into the same airplane. And, you know, if I've got 10 new ideas in the airplane and 9 of them are great and 1 of them isn't.
1: You're right.
2: You've got a clunker.
0: You know, so you look at like the history of a lot of flying wing airplanes, you know, which happens to be a great passion of mine. You know, Jack Northrop's one of my heroes. But a lot of flying wing experiments, it wasn't just the flying wing airplane. It was a completely different control system, including different pilot kinematics, you know, engine drives with extension shafts and Z drives. I've seen one like where, in addition to everything else, they had flex hinge controls to save the drag of the hinge gaps. And, you know, you throw all of those innovative ideas onto one airframe. You know, there's a term for it. We call it hobby shop syndrome, where you're going to buy all the cool stuff.
1: Yeah.
0: But it just increases, every one of these increases the risk that you're going to have some kind of failure. And so I've tried to have the discipline to say, I'm pioneering a configuration. I'm flying a completely new aerodynamic shape. The structure is dead conventional. The systems are going to be dead conventional. Everything's going to be designed according to standard aircraft practice in terms of, you know, fasteners, loads, all of that. So that the main experiment happens well and there aren't any side risks jeopardize the success of the main experiment.
1: Yeah, I guess I you know, once you get the prototype flying, then you can think about changing things if you want.
0: Oh,
1: yeah.
0: Sure. And, you know, you always learn something from ship one. I mean, one way to look at it is, you know, you look at any airplane out there, right? You see an A model, pretty soon there's a B, C, D, E, right? I mean, look at fans, even with relatively conventional airplanes, right? So he's all the way up to RV-14. Or 15 now.
1: 15.
0: But if you take a look at RV-3 through 14, they're all basically mutations of each other. You know, they're all basically low wing, constant chord wing, all metal monoplanes. But you can see the learning and the evolution from airplane to airplane as they, you know, they learn something from one and they do some upgrades and some changes. And each airplane gets progressively better or more suited to its target customer base. And, you know, I learned an awful lot flying Facetmobile. A lot of that went into a design I called FMX5, which was what I would have built in the late 90s if other things hadn't, you know, life happens.
1: Life gets in the way.
0: But I learned a lot from developing FMX5, you know, wind tunnel testing it, flying it as an RC model. It eventually became a balloon-launched glider drone. And then learned a lot from that. And so a lot of that, what I learned from that, I mixed into what I used to call FMX7, the seventh FMX design, which is now the Bat Ray. And so all of those learning from all of those things have gone into each one. But at the same time, it's still a very experimental airplane. And I don't have the time, the energy, or the inclination to reinvent things that work just fine with standard practice.
1: Right.
0: You know, there's something when I teach, there's this huge push to innovate. And at some points, innovation, the word innovative becomes almost a synonym for good, particularly with the students, right? And so one of the things I try to carry over when I'm trying to teach about design is that conventional practice is not conventional because the old guys are stupid. It's conventional because it works. Now, that doesn't mean you can't improve on it, and it's very worth doing.
1: Now, this is going to be fabric covered, right?
0: Yeah, it's going to be fabric covered.
1: Okay, so
2: how far along are you in this project?
0: Well, as of a week ago, all of the tubes, all of the major structure is fabricated to the extent of being clicoed up. You know, one of the things that's very cool, and this is one of the things, you know, I live in Independence, Oregon now. I'm a member of EAA Chapter 292, and the sheer amount of talent and ability in that organization is just mind-blowing.
1: Will it have removable outer wing panels?
0: Yes, it will.
1: So it can be trailered and stuff like that? Or at least garaged?
0: That's not the intent.
1: Okay.
0: You know, my observation of that is trailering and garaging adds so much overhead and time to going flying that people think they want it and don't use it. It's intended more like the transport or manufacturing brake of a conventional airplane. That is, if fate is kind, it'll be final assembled once and then fly.
1: Right. All right. Can we find out more about this project on the web?
0: I have a newsletter that I put out. It's tinyletter.com/facetmobile. And I report periodically on that.
1: Okay, that's fantastic. Well, Barney, I want to thank you for joining us.
2: Yep.
1: All right, this is Digital Dave.
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4: We are right under the big orange Wayfair Tower, and it says Warbirds, and it's Warbirds Wednesday on the fly. And guess what? We've got a cool lineup of people to talk to down here. One of them is Jim Ozaki. Did I say that right, Jim?
5: You did. It's Irish. You know, O'Malley, Ozaki.
4: You know, it's a, Europe is just a big melting pot, right? So it could be partly Irish. You know? 23andMe. Check it out.
5: Yeah, that's right. That's right.
4: Jim, you are the Warbirds president. Now, we were just talking to Bill Fisher. He is the EA director of Warbirds. He's a staff EA guy. You, however, are not, correct? Let's figure out how the organization works a little bit.
5: That's right, yeah. So you know, he's our paid employee for Warbirds America, so he's technically the executive director, and he spends the year, you know, executing all the things behind the scenes and up front that's necessary. The rest of the directors on the board and the slate of officers, which now includes myself as the current president, but I was on the board. I've been on the board for years. And, you know, so we try to meet four times a year and talk about all those things that Bill proceeds to execute. You know, and as a result, you know, so we're a division of the EAA and a freestanding 501c all by ourselves. So we kind of can march down our own road, and we try to. So AirVenture is our biggest and most important event, and it keeps getting bigger and better and bigger and better. And all the pent-up demand that's been there COVID, it's you're seeing it around you now. We're kind of busting at the seams.
4: And we're seeing that in every venue.
5: Absolutely.
4: Warbirds is always a busy venue.
5: Yes, you know? Yes.
4: But we are seeing every venue is just packed with excited people just to be back to normal.
5: Yeah.
4: You know, and EAA this year, I would say AirVenture looks normal to me. To you it, too,
5: well,
4: right?
5: And I'm here. Here's the funny thing. So we have the uptick in volume of people in planes and all of that, but we have a downtick in number of volunteers. Again, because of COVID, some people can't get here from Canada.
4: Well,
5: from Europe,
4: sadly, yeah, the international contingent is not here.
5: Yeah, but the word I'm getting so far, as of, you know, knock on wood, as I speak, it may be running smoother than some past years. Yeah. So all is good on that front, and that leads me to something I just can't wait to talk about on the radio. It's doing it for 60 years. We have like 1,000 volunteers and pilots coming in. We do this to honor the veterans, past, present, and future, who have fought and given so much and sacrificed for our personal freedoms. We come here every year to honor that, come here to see our friends, do all this. It's a passion. Well, what happened in 2020, the COVID and pandemic came. It didn't happen. We didn't get to honor our friends and our veterans, and now we're here. So the board decided to rise up and try to do something to honor the veterans, honor our volunteers, honor the people and the pilots who bring their planes in, to show them that we appreciate what they do. We want to encourage them to keep doing, keep the passion going. And as a result, we thought a challenge coin would be appropriate, nice challenge coin. Wow. We found a financial backer to give us the money to produce the coins. We are going around every day isolating different groups of our volunteers, making the same speech I just gave you, telling them thank you, telling them to come back more, and then giving out the coins from senior leadership individuals on the board rather than sticking it in a bag or an envelope. And I'm even told, and I wasn't in on that presentation, that we brought some people to tears. They're underappreciated, and they're just busting, you know, to their hump to get the job done. And we are saying thank you.
4: Yeah. And what a great way to say thank you. Look at this presentation. I mean, you have just spectacular airplanes down here. And let's not forget, it is a miracle what goes on everywhere here, from vintage and their restorations to home builders.

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1: Over there is Warbirds in Review. Where can you go to an air show and find a Jumbotron, every example of the different planes on display at a different time, at a different day, for those that are still alive, a pilot who flew it in combat, the owner of the plane who can tell the story of the plane. It's just amazing, and all of this history is starting to, you know, we're losing these veterans, and we need to find a way to keep it in focus.
2: It's going to be a challenge, Zach. That's going to be a challenge. Because once the guys who were there are gone, all we have is, you know, their kids, their grandkids, their families to represent what they did. And that's going to be tough to do. Let's hope that we don't create a whole new generation of war veterans. But on the other hand, we are losing this big part of history.
1: Yeah, and that's another
2: honoring them
1: of
2: is
1: the,
2: important.
1: Yes, sir. And that's the beauty of the Warbirds Review program. That's all recorded, and we can stream it in the future. So when they're gone, we can still reproduce that and let the people hear the message.
2: Yeah, that's right. I was going to ask Bill a couple questions, and now you're here, and I'm sure you can easily answer them. So he was telling us that you have a very big vintage jet community here this year. What does that take for a let's talk about, you know, nuts and bolts a little bit. So a guy, you know, goes out and buys himself an F-86. First of all, there are certain airplanes you can and can't own privately, correct? There
1: yes.
2: are certain military airplanes that you cannot own. I think recently people have been able to buy T-38s. Is that right? Those weren't allowed here, even in my memory, not that long ago. So what makes the line of what somebody can buy and operate and bring to AirVenture potentially?
1: Well, there's a fine line in answering that question, and I may have to stumble over that a little bit, because when World War II aircraft were put out to pasture, you could buy them from the military. You know, many were at Davis-Monthan in Arizona and other places. And they were happy to sell them to us. You know, then we started being concerned about liability. We started having accidents. People started getting killed. And you know, somewhere along the way, the U.S. government kind of said, okay, that's the end of that. But we still see T-38s and F-5s and
2: I saw jets. One today.
1: Right. You know, so how does that find its way here? Well, the U.S. sells it to Canada, sells it to some foreign country. Some foreign country upgrades, and they look to sell them off. Well, all of a sudden, the U.S. government doesn't control that anymore. So they find their way back that way. Maybe one crashes somewhere. So, okay, it's nobody's anymore. Somebody finds a way to recover it, puts it together, restores it, just like so many of these aircraft that are here. So it's a complicated answer, but it is, you know, the piston-driven planes are getting fewer and fewer. The pilots who fly them are getting older and older. And the jet community and now the helicopter community is finding its way on the forefront.
2: Well, okay. So, nuts and bolts wise, a guy acquires an F-86, for example, and says, "Okay, I'm going to fly this airplane." Now we have interesting rules from the FAA when it comes to things like experimental exhibition, right? That's a whole different category. A lot of our listeners may not even be familiar with that category, you know, the exhibition category.
1: Yeah.
2: Run us a little bit through what transpires there.
1: Well, I'm certainly weak at that answer, but I'll tell you. So the general aviation aircraft are standard category type of aircraft. They do standard things. The military has produced military planes that are standard category. They follow all the same rules that everybody in GA does, other than they were built to either train you for combat or participate in combat. The difference between a general aviation plane is you point it to the ground, let go, it porpoises and levels off. You point a trainer or a combat plane to the ground, guess where it's going? Into the ground.
2: Yeah.
1: So now we get into limited and experimental, and those are not standard, and they were built for combat, take high Gs. It can't go at certain altitudes and can't go in certain cities and noise control, and that starts getting into the answer that you're looking for.
2: Right. It gets complicated.
1: But
2: luckily, Warbirds of America provides a huge resource for people who are looking to do that. That's part of what you do.
1: That is the

0: exactly right. I mean, so you want to know about that? We have the people who can point you in the right direction, put you in contact. And if it's Bill Fisher and some of the people in the office, you can sit down and have a conversation and follow them. We can put them in touch with attorneys and agents and all. You know, you could own a jet. Yeah, yeah, you're looking at a Mustang out here, and it's a multi-million dollar airplane, but you can get a jet. You can own it. It's not that expensive. The only thing is the problem, you can't afford the fuel.
1: Yeah, or maintain it.
0: Or maintain
1: it. You got to be able to maintain it, too. Yeah. You know, I think it has a few more spark plugs than a 172.
0: Yeah, just a few.
1: You know, maybe. Maybe. But you're right. Yeah, fuel's expensive, and, you know, obviously, you know, money is always going to be a factor, but there's more than money going into these planes. You see these polished jobs. You see the dedication that the people are putting in. That's not just money. We're talking about, you know, rubbing on aluminum and polishing it. That's work.
0: I'm glad
1: pride.
0: You came back to that, because they're here because they want to share it with the public. They could keep it at home and fly it and have it be their toy. The people that are here, yeah, they have the money, but you're exactly right. They have the passion. They want to share the passion. They want to keep the memory alive. They want to celebrate our veterans and the sacrifices thing. So they come here, and they want to have their planes in Warburton View. They want to sit next to their plane and tell the story. So you couldn't be more right.
1: Zach, we have about a minute left. Is there anything else you'd like to say to the listeners about the Warbirds area today?
0: Help us keep the memory and the passion going. Be a member. Get involved in your community or here at AirVenture. We'd love to have more people and help spread the word.
1: And what is your website?
0: Florida.
1: It's warbirdsofamerica.com, is it?
0: Yay, that's it. That's it. I wear two hats, too, and I run the Florida Warbird Squadron of Warbirds of America, so I've kind of been ingrained with that. I apologize for that, but you said you bailed me out.
1: Warbirdsofamerica.com, and you can go online and buy a membership and get the magazine. That's what Bill was saying. Thank you, Zach.
0: Thanks
1: for
0: having me
1: and chatting us on this beautiful day down here in Warbirds.
0: Amen.
1: Jay Munchie on the fly. We're at Warbirds. We'll be back in just a minute. Don't go away. 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
3: Joining us now is Tom Culbert, and Tom is an author of a book that I found absolutely fascinating. It was a piece of history I knew nothing about, and it was wonderful to discover it. Tom, welcome to the show.
4: Well, thank you very much. It's great to be here.
3: The book you wrote was Pan-Africa, and it is the story of Pan-American Airlines and their service to this country and other countries early in World War II. Tell us a little bit about that.
4: Yeah, so in mid-1941 now, the European theater was at war.
3: Right.
4: And Juan Tripp was the president of Pan American Airways, and he was invited to a dinner in London where he talked about Pan Am experiences in the Pacific with long-range aviation and the logistics requirements to operate an airline. Well, right after the dinner, he gets a call from 10 Downing Street, and Juan Tripp goes for another dinner with Winston Churchill. And Winston Churchill is pumping him for information about how could an airline like Pan Am assist the RAF in Africa. And what the RAF was running into was that the now that France had fallen and the Mediterranean was not a safe way of travel, the British were actually moving their airplanes down by crate to their West African colonies, reassembling them and moving them across the desert up to Cairo. And they weren't very successful at it. And so Juan Tripp told them, well, we could help you out. And within a matter of weeks, he had a contract from the British government, the U.S. government, and Pan Am to supply or to create an effective air route across Central Africa to Cairo. And his people, all civilians now, would help to fly British warplanes across Africa to Cairo because the Suez Canal was being threatened and the Germans were coming, the Axis powers were coming across North Africa with Rommel, and they needed help. And that was the genesis of this thing. So in August of 1941, the contract was signed, and by September, people and equipment started moving by air and by ship to Africa.
3: And the amazing part of that is that the contract was signed before the United States entered the war. How did that actually happen without without violating some sort of treaty or
4: something.
3: Well,
4: I think you've heard of the Neutrality Act.
3: Right.
4: And and the U.S. was a neutral country.
3: Yeah.
4: And FDR, you know, was able to split hairs and redot the I's and whatever. And the contracts were signed for the U.S. to provide assistance to the RAF in Africa.
3: It's amazing. Now, when Juan Tripp took over this contract, he had obviously thought long, maybe not long and hard, but he had thought hard about it. But logistically, being able to start moving things, when you think about it, he had to create not only the route, but also all the intermediate stops and support.
4: Well, that's what's so interesting about this. And my aviation experience in Africa was I was a military attaché for 5 years, and I had a C-12, and I was landing at these airports in Central Africa and asking the question, how did this airport get here? Why is it here? And as I looked into it more closely, it was a Pan Am effort. And so Pan Am headquarters was in New York City, and they sent people out from that headquarters to purchase everything that they would need to operate in Africa. So we're talking about plywood. We're talking about bulldozers. We're talking about weather equipment, communications, cooks, everything. And they put these things on cargo ships and on some Boeing 314s. The large flying boats were used to transport men and equipment across the South Atlantic to get out to West Africa.
3: And looking at the routes between the Atlantic and the Pacific, that was actually, for Pan Am, the Atlantic route was really a short haul compared to going the other way.
4: Basically, yeah. But the rustic airfields that they had to upgrade and stuff like that were just incredible. So, Yankee ingenuity played a huge role in this. And, of course, every one of the sites would have a mascot. You know, some would have monkeys, some would have giraffes, some of them actually had small lions that they would use as a mascot for the different routes. But the interesting thing is that they operated this thing, and they really supported the war effort for the Brits, and then Pearl Harbor hits.
3: Right.
4: So the men that served in Africa didn't know about Pearl Harbor until a couple of days after it took place.
3: Right.
4: And yet they're still civilians. They're still operating in a war zone. The U.S. is now at war. What do they do? You know, well, they all stayed on. And as a matter of fact, they were called upon to do more. And six of their airplanes, these were DC-3s now that they were flying in part of the support package, six of them went to China and flew operationally out of Dinjan, India, to support Chenault and the Flying Tigers. They were doing fuel and ammunition to General Chenault as the Japanese were advancing up Burma. And so they were really in the war zone. And the book that I I've authored has photographs of these operations. And one of the Pan Am DC-3s got hit on a Japanese bombing raid while it was on the ground, and they were able to repair it and fly it out within a matter of a couple of days. You know, again, the Yankee ingenuity thing just plays a big role there.
3: Absolutely.
4: And one other thing about in April of 1942 now, they're flying to China to help General Chenault. And something else happened in April of 1942. What was it? The Doolittle Raid, absolutely. And I often was asking the question, well, if Jimmy Doolittle raided Tokyo in April of 42, how did he get to Washington, D.C. to receive the Congressional Medal of Honor? Well, guess what? They were flying, his men and the survivors flew across Central Africa on DC-3s, flown by the Pan Am crews, and got to West Africa, did the Boeing 314. And I was able to authenticate that one time. I'm in the EAA Speakers Bureau, so I go out and I talk about this subject quite often. And I was in Missoula, Montana, and an elderly gentleman came to the presentation. Turns out it was David Thatcher. And yep. David Thatcher at that time was the second remaining alive Doolittle Raider.
3: Right.
4: And so he was sitting there in the presentation, and when I got to this part about China, and I went over to him, I said, now, David, how did you get from from China back to the United States, and he confirmed the fact that they came across on the DC-3s across Central Africa.
3: Amazing.
4: So it was really great.
3: Tom Culbert is our guest, and he's written the book Pan-Africa, 1941. Now, we don't hear a lot about the story of Pan Am in the history books. It's not something that's really widely known.
4: Well, I can tell you why.
3: Please do.
4: So Pan Am initiated and operated this route for 15 months. And then the Army Air Corps, now we're at war, the Army Air Corps ginned up enough men and equipment, and they wanted to take it over. And, in fact, they did. They canceled the contracts, and Pan Am was no longer in charge of this. So the Army ran that route throughout the remainder of the war. And then when the war was ended, guess who wrote the history?
3: Exactly.
4: So the Army Air Corps wrote the history, and I was reading one of their green books, and they mentioned that they were taking over the route from a civilian company, period. Yep. That's all. I mean, they didn't mention Pan Am at all. So the history was lost, but when I retired from the Air Force, I was able to meet a group of alumni of this operation, mm-hmm. and they wanted their story told, and I said, well, okay, if you provide the materials, I'll write the book. And that's exactly what they did. So the book itself is full of individual photographs that were never published before, and it was just a great experience. These guys were wonderful to work with, and it was a great experience. It
3: certainly was. And the book is now in, you have several printings now.
4: Yeah, well, this is the fourth printing, yep. And we have books available. I'm actually going to be over at the Embry-Riddle tent over here at booth 49 this tomorrow afternoon from 2 to 4.
3: Okay.
4: If anybody would like to come over and talk some more about this, I'd be happy to do that. And then in October, I'm going to be up in Superior, Wisconsin at the Richard Bong Veterans Center. I think it's October 12th.
3: Okay.
4: And I'll be giving a talk up there too. So if anybody's up in northern Wisconsin, it shouldn't be too cold up there at this time of year.
3: Well, it might snow, but no, it'd be a pretty time of year.
4: Yeah, it's a great time. So I'm looking forward to that. Then, as I mentioned, I'm in the EAA Speakeasy Bureau.
3: Yep.
4: And so I go out and I do talk to EAA chapters all over the United States, and we love to chit-chat, and I get to go to an airport and smell aviation fuel again, and it's really great.
3: Good. Any plans to write another book on maybe follow-up to this or a different subject?
4: There are a couple of offshoots from this that I've already authored, and I did an expose of the China operation, and it was published in a British aviation magazine. And then I'm also looking at some Wendell Willkie issues, the fellow who flew around the world in 1942, and he was a real favorite of the British, and so I was real happy to continue looking into that, and I hope to publish that someday too.
3: Excellent. Tom, thank you for joining us. Tom Culbert, author of Pan-Africa 1941, the story of Pan-American Airlines in the early days of World War II. It's a fascinating book, and some, like you said, some great pictures in there that you've never seen before.
4: Yeah.
3: Very, very, very much worth it. So, Tom, thank you again for being here.
4: Okay, Steve, thank you.
2: Here's an interview from AirVenture Oshkosh 2015.
1: It's Innovation Thursday on the fly, and Jay Munchie on EA Radio, and we are over at the brand new Aviation Gateway Park today. And co-hosting with me today, Dave Chamson, and Dave is the Vice President, Marketing and Business Development Manager for EAA. Hello.
5: Hey, thanks for having me. Great to be here.
1: Thanks for joining us. So, let's talk a little bit about this brand new Gateway Park. How did it come to be, and what was the inspiration?
5: Sure. Well, we've always had a presence over here. It's kind of evolved over the last few years. Last year, if you had been here, it was called College Park, and it was three different tents. And honestly, probably not the most inviting part of the grounds. As you know, this is kind of an area of AirVenture that's kind of growing and a little bit off the beaten path. So we've been trying to think about ways to get more people out and to kind of see the colleges and the universities that have typically been down the road over here as well, just off to my right. And what we decided to do was just kind of start from scratch and look at ways that we could introduce innovation to our members and our guests that come here. And colleges and careers were certainly one way of getting kids and adults interested in what innovation lies in the professional aspects and in the service industries, and certainly with the military and the airlines. And so we've got an incredible sold-out tent behind us, our Colleges and Career Center. And then what we decided to do was to kind of take a look at innovations in general, and there's certainly nothing more innovative and trendy these days than drones. And what better way to get kids and adults involved in something else that flies? There certainly have been RCs that have been around for 100 years, but drones obviously have taken off. So we decided to split the Innovation Center in half and come up with half dedicated to unmanned aerial flight and the other half to innovations. And we launched the Innovation Center, and we put an 80-foot by 80-foot by 30 drone cage right attached to it with some windows and a viewing area inside the air-conditioned tent. And it has taken off beyond our wildest dreams.
1: Well, I mean, you're right. The UAV program is booming, not only in the military side, but it's really catching on for civilians.
5: It has, and EAA has got a great catbird seat position because we're certainly being asked to look at things from a regulatory and advocacy perspective on the commercial side of things. And yet on the other side, there's all the recreational fun that you can have with RC and drone flying as well. So we know that it's a little bit in flux right now in terms of where the FAA is pulling things and where that's going to head. But in the meantime, there's that 400-foot and below opportunity that really lets people start making their own drones, buying their own drones, getting into it at a reasonable price point, and using that as a way to get them involved in aviation in some capacity. They may not be able to afford some of the planes that they see around here, but going out and buying a kit to build your own $50 drone, or maybe even spending $3,000 on some of the ones that you see flying here, is just an amazing way to use it as a gateway to get started.
1: What I see it doing, Dave, is I see the whole modeling. Like, remember when we were young, yeah, RC modeling was so popular,
5: and
1: building models and flying RC planes. And now what the drones are doing is they're bringing that back in a whole new way and bringing on board a whole new generation of young people to aerial sport.
5: Yeah, they're easy to fly. I mean, you can make them as complex as you want or as easy as you want, just from some of the simple hobbyist drones all the way up to the ones that are multiple thousands of dollars that kids and adults are using, certainly to get that amazing point of view. As you know, many of these you can attach 4K cameras to and just enjoy that same point of view you could from the cockpit with a lot less, I guess, excitement
1: expense.
5: Or risk, but less expense, exactly. So, I mean, the cage has been busy all week long, and as a matter of, oh, look at that. That's the first one that we've had stuck up 30 feet high.
1: Oh, I don't know if you... Well, at least the lights are flashing, so no one will hit it.
5: They're going to need some help with that one. Manny will help out, I'm sure.
1: We're talking about the drone cage that's right next to us here at Gateway Park. And Innovation Center, you've got the colleges. The colleges, of course, and the airlines, you know, we are growing into a pilot shortage.
5: Right.
1: I mean, it's not a myth. It's not a mystery. It's happening.
5: Yeah, I saw some of those statistics. It's about, I think, Boeing's reporting about 558,000 pilot shorted. Basically, they're going to be short, and I think almost half of that was coming from abroad in the Asian market. So.
1: Right. This is a great venue for them to recruit.
5: It is. It's been great. They've been having an amazing week. The other tent that's behind us is our forums tent, where we're giving all sorts of technological talks on aviation, the legalities of unmanned flight, and anything that's sort of related to innovative components of aviation as well.
1: Very cool. Mm-hmm. So looking forward now, this is 2015, next year, Gateway Park's not going to go anywhere.
5: Right.
1: It's pretty solid now. You're going to develop it even further, huh?
5: We are. I mean, we've had a lot of requests for starting to look at how we're going to expand the footprint. Almost all of the partners that we have in there are first-year partners, especially in the drone companies.
1: Really?
5: It's been a great initiative for us. And I've almost gotten 100% commitment from them to come on back. And we've had several that want to sponsor some large parts of Aviation Gateway Park. We've been asked to sort of, that was impressive. They knocked it down somehow. Water bottle? All right. And we're kind of landlocked here, but we're looking at ways that we can really continue to take the innovations forward. As a matter of fact, we also have another group inside that's called Aero Innovate. We're going to hear a little bit more about that later, that has five incredible startups that our members are really going to want to be paying attention to as well. So
1: we'll
5: talk about those later.
1: Yeah, very cool stuff. What, since I've got you here, what else is going on here at EAA?
5: There's a few things.
1: From a development standpoint.
5: From a development standpoint, you know, we're really looking at everything from the infrastructure that's going on here, how we can make things better for our members and guests, everything from our master site planning that we're taking a look at in terms of improving the experience here at EAA. We've got a great 5-year rolling plan to make sure that the grounds and the partner buildings and everything else are always in first-class shape to make sure that, that things that we can do are always going to be very inviting. And that's, I think you'll see that here. All three of these tents here are air-conditioned. So on a day like today,
1: nice. Yeah.
5: It's a real nice way to spend your day and to kind of research and find out what's new and exciting here.
1: Well, and just something new because, I mean, this is my 29th straight
5: yeah.
1: year coming to AirVenture. And it's fun to see new things every year.
5: It is.
1: I mean, it could easily get repetitive, but right. it's not.
5: The center has been incredibly crowded all week long. It's even on a beautiful sunny day, even during the middle of the air show, we're still seeing great things going on inside. Everyone from Lockheed Martin is here with their F-35 flight simulator. We've got hang gliding simulators inside. Like I said, we've got many, many different drone companies represented here as well.
1: Hang glider simulator.
5: It's incredible. He's up here with Full Sail University. And it's a looks like a pretty primitive contraption, but you sit down on this thing, and it's a chair built out of metal trusses, and it's got the handles just like you would steer a hang glider. And he's got fans blowing at you, and you sit in this, and you're able to basically use Oculus Rift glasses, and you don't know what those are. Those are 3D glasses that provide a virtual immersive experience, and you sit in there. And I did it at Sun and Fun, and it made me incredibly nauseous. It was a lot of fun. And he even has it armed with a missile that you can take and fire it as you're flying over California hills. So it's a lot of fun. And those are kind of the things that you can see. So that's sort of where 3D technology is being taken. So those are some of the examples of some of the things you'll see inside.
1: That's exciting. Now, I like the idea that you put the colleges and the airlines together.
5: Yes.
1: Because they're going to have to develop a relationship, if not now, very soon,
5: right.
1: for a pipeline of pilots.
5: It is. You've got Ohio State over there. You've got University of North Dakota. You've got Auburn University, all acting as feeder curriculums, of course, into what the airlines is going to require of them coming out. So it's a great combination and again, provides another fantastic gateway. Again, we couldn't have done this without Piper Aircraft. They're the sponsors of all of Aviation Gateway Park here as well.
1: Yeah.
5: They believe in it, and they've been very supportive.
1: Well, and of course they're one of the top training brands of aircraft out there. So it's they're very vested and interested in what happens here going forward.
5: Right.
1: So as are everybody else.
5: Yeah.
1: So what else? Yeah. Let's hit on some really exciting things.
5: So this is a great week. We've got the Goodyear Wingfoot 1 Zeppelin here.
1: It's been flying everywhere.
5: It has been flying. As a matter of fact, I just had the privilege of flying on it this morning with Captain Jim Lovell, and that was just an amazing experience.
1: Very cool.
5: It really provides just an incredible sense of what goes on over the grounds. I don't think I've ever seen the ground so crowded and so excited and so optimistic about where the aviation industry is headed these days. We were hearing it from our partners. We're hearing it from our attendees, and it's probably going to be one of the, if not the best show we've ever had.
1: And Apollo 13.
5: And Apollo 13 is well represented here
1: awesome
5: as well.
1: How awesome is that?
5: Fred Haas and Jim Lovell, and it's just been a great experience to have them here.
1: Yeah, it's very cool.
5: Yeah.
1: And, of course, the seaplane base, we always try and get a little spot in there for the seaplane base because their little world is hopping over there, too.
5: Yeah, at the south end, kind of by the ultralight areas, if you take a tram down there, you can pick up a bus to the seaplane base. If you're looking for a nice, quiet, tranquil break in your day, it's about a 10-minute ride. You'll be able to see a lot of beautiful amphibs flying there. Icon is giving demonstrations of their A5 as well.
1: I hear that's very popular.
5: Very popular. I had a chance to fly that on Sunday, and again, probably one of the most fun flying experiences I've ever had. So as a pilot, they nailed it. They lived up to their expectations. So talk about an innovative company. They want to deliver on the ultimate consumer flying experience, and they have nailed it. They lived up to all the hype.
1: That's awesome. Yeah. We're going to be, my show, On the Fly, will be there on Saturday.
5: Excellent.
1: At the seaplane base. And tomorrow, we get to do something really exciting on the show. We get to fly drones.
5: You're going to fly drones tomorrow.
1: We're going to be in the drone cage tomorrow at 1 o'clock, and we are going to see some really exciting stuff with a couple of the companies that are marketing drones, and Emory-Riddle University.
5: Yeah, Emory-Riddle is the sponsor of our amazing obstacle course challenge every day from 3 to 5 here. You can sign up and fly around our obstacle course, which they'll set up, and it's got a great timed event that everyone can participate in. It's an amazing trophy that you can win, so that's been a blast every day, and we've had a long line of participants for that, so I highly encourage everyone to come out and give it a try.
1: Excellent, Dave. It's going to be fun.
5: Good.
1: We're going to take a break, and when we come back, we're going to talk to somebody from NASA, I believe.
5: Absolutely. Excellent.
1: All right, Jaymont G., we're on the fly with Dave Chamson over at Gateway Park. The brand new Aviation Gateway Park, and specifically today, Innovation Center. We'll be right back. 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
6: Here's an interview from 2013.
7: All right. We have had such a fabulous morning here at EAA Air Venture 2013. Mel, we have trudged out to the Nature Center and had a wonderful breakfast, been inspired by some speakers, and then moved on to Phillips 66 Plaza.
8: I won a book, too.
7: You won a book?
8: I won a book.
7: Oh, fabulous. That is fantastic. And coming back from the Women Venture photo, the Sea of Raspberry this year, from Phillips 66 Plaza, we picked up somebody for the radio show. Welcome, Nancy Vink. Nancy is one of the principal art directors in Aviation Magazine Publishing today. She has designed some of the beautiful magazine articles that you have read. You probably don't know. She's one of the unsung heroes of the magazine business, the art directors, the people who get the pictures into position. And she's joined us today. She's agreed to come in and tell us a little bit about what it takes to get a really great picture of an airplane, particularly at an air show. So welcome, Nancy. How are you?
9: Thank you. Thank you. Yeah, we art directors like to stay in the background and make everything look good.
7: But we've pulled you forward because we had a really great conversation about what it takes to make up a picture. Everybody here has a camera, I swear. And a lot of people have some really nice camera equipment. But it's not the camera equipment that makes the picture, is what I understand.
9: Well, I think sometimes at Oshkosh, it's a little difficult to get great photos because the sunshine is so bright. You've got the strong light and the deep shadow. And so my recommendation is to come early or stay for that late afternoon light to get the perfect picture with the great light that you see in most of the kind of the aviation publications. They usually shoot most of their pictures in dawn or dusk.
8: Yeah, I always hear about the golden hour. That's
9: absolutely.
8: That's the evening one, right?
9: Yes, that's the evening one. Although dawn is actually pretty sometimes it's easier to get pictures at dawn than dusk, but yes, it is a golden hour, and it disappears very quickly, so you have to be
8: the slant of the light that we're looking for.
9: You have to be there at the right time, and then you shoot until the sun goes away.
7: Well, speaking of shooting until the sun goes away, how often have you ever seen a one-shot wonder?
9: Explain what you mean by one-shot wonder.
7: I looked, I shot, I got the picture. How do real photographers shoot? I mean, how do they get the picture?
9: Well, there are some people who shoot once and they get the perfect picture, but most of the time, and it's my advice to people, that basically to amateur photographers and pros alike, is to shoot a lot of pictures. Because one shot and you think you've got it is never a safe thing, because when you get back to your computer or see the prints, if you print out your pictures, oftentimes there's one that's perfect and there are seven or eight on either side of it that aren't quite right. So I would suggest everybody to take insurance shots. Take a vertical, take a horizontal, and always take several pictures.
7: Okay, so several, right. 10, several 20.
9: Well, it depends. 10 for one. I would take 10 pictures for one if you want to get that one shot. Okay. And because we don't really use film very often anymore, you're not really spending any money. You're just all you're doing is getting insurance to make sure you have the right shot.
8: Now, being an art director is not just about the pictures. Correct. And taking the pictures themselves. You have to worry about the layout and the composition of one picture in conjunction with another. Can you tell us a little bit more about what the art director in the background position is all about?
9: Right, sure. I think what I like to say an art director does is they make it more understandable, make a story more understandable. So you work with size of type, font, pictures, also getting the information in a way onto the page that you immediately know what the story's about, and it pulls you in. So it's a way
8: makes you want to read more.
9: Exactly. Okay. So it's a way of reaching out to the reader and getting them into the article, whatever it is about. So sometimes you do that with photography, and sometimes you do it with a call out that has a
8: great headline.
9: Exactly.
8: Or, yeah. Oh, yeah. There is no question whatsoever, and I know that from a magazine editor perspective, mm-hmm. that it's the pictures they look at first.
9: Right.
8: And the call outs.
9: Right.
8: And if they like what the pictures look like, or they're intrigued by the pictures, or it begins to tell them a story, and then the call out hints at a little bit more of what the story is about, then they'll read the first paragraph.
9: Exactly.
8: And only when they read the first paragraph is it important that the writer has done their job to suck them into the rest of the story.
10: And for people who aren't in the magazine business, a call out is...
8: The call out is the big type quote.
9: Like a subhead or captions or anything that's a little bigger than the text.
8: Yeah, that's usually boxed or put in an artsy type. Mm-hmm. You know, so that it jumps at you. And I guarantee you, you're reading it first. It's designed to make you do that.
9: Right, exactly. Trying to get people interested in what we have to say.
10: A bit like a resume before you get an interview.
8: Uh-huh. Well, that's exactly right. That's exactly right. You always put your little mission statement or why I'm here today or why I want the job up at the top, right?
10: Yeah.
8: And you could call that the same thing with a call out a little bit. We're drawing you in. One of the things I love that Nancy's very good at is taking the photo shoot, taking the article, and then beginning to figure out how to tell the story with the pictures.
9: Right. I think that sometimes people don't realize that the art director reads everything several times before they decide what works and what's the most important thing to get across. So I'm always reading the story ahead of time before I figure out which pictures tell the story correctly and what kind of call-outs to pull out and how many pages that the article should be and how to get the most information to the reader in the most attractive way.
8: Yes, and attractive is key here.
9: Right.
8: I can't tell you how many times I've had the art director call me and say, yeah, you're going to have to go get me some more pictures. This is not going to work. So, and I know that Nancy, there's a lot of integrity there. And if you've built a magazine on a style, you don't want to sacrifice too much of that. And so the quality of the pictures is very important.
9: Right. And one of the things about Oshkosh and what the pictures that people are shooting here is that often they'll tend to take a group shot with several people, 3, 5, 10, or crowd shots. And I think what is important to remember is that the face of the subject is so important and so captivating. So it's better to take a picture of one or two people, especially kids are a classic, than to take a group shot of 8 or 9 people.
8: That's wonderful. Now, a lot of people want instruction on how to do photography, and they're out on the web. Is there any place people can go where they might get more information about how to take a good photograph? I mean, you could go to Wikipedia, honestly, and type in how to take a good photograph, right. But I can't guarantee as to
10: the quality.
8: Whether that's good advice right. or not. Do you have any advice for them?
9: Well, I think that Adobe has a lot of great information, especially with Photoshop, their premier software. And I know that Nikon has a booth or a shack on site here, and I'm sure that any of the camera companies would be happy to help you with your pictures, and I'm sure they have a lot of great resources on the web.
8: Yeah, the Nikon guys are actually very close to the radio station, in fact, and very close to the tower, the Nikon Photo Shack, and you're right, they are eager to talk to you about your cameras and your lenses and things like that.
9: Absolutely.
8: So thank you so much for being on the show with us today, Nancy. We're going to take a quick break, and we're going to be right back with more Attitude Adjustment.
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12: Coming to you from the land of unbelievability.
13: Yeah, right outside of the Wet Rain headquarters here at EAA Radio.
12: That's the airport watch system has been engaged.
13: You're Digital Dave. I'm Fast
12: That's
13: Eddie.
12: That's right.
13: And with us today, We have Michelle Thornton, who's quite a character. Good morning.
14: Good morning, gentlemen. How are you this morning?
13: Gentlemen.
15: Doing all right. Yeah, we got a promotion.
13: I'm glad. It's about time.
15: Either that or she needs to do glasses. I don't know which.
13: Yep. And you are going to talk to us today about the Air Force Rescue Coordination Center.
14: That I am. We are providing expert coordination capability while fostering cooperation and providing first responder education in support of the National Search and Rescue Plan.
15: Aha. Say that 10 times fast.
13: So, in other words, if one of us goes out and gets lost, you are the first step to finding us?
14: We are the first step to finding us. We are the repository and recipient of all emergency locator beacon signals, and then we start the coordination effort depending on where that signal's coming from.
15: Okay. How many of those signals do you get a day?
14: We get about 45 a day.
15: Wow.
14: And then we also do mercy transfers. We also do medevacs and do all that coordination as well.
15: So I'm kind of confused. I thought NOAA was the shepherd of the response system, but it's you guys.
14: We are partnered with NOAA.
15: Okay.
14: And they run our satellite system that accepts all those beacons, and then we're the action arm.
15: You're the people that have the hour.
14: We do.
15: The 1 hour.
13: Aha. Mm-hmm. So in other words, they pick up the signal and relay it to you, and you're pushing the buttons that starts people
15: right,
13: in motion.
15: What do we do? They're running around with their arms in the air. What do we do?
14: That's right.
13: Well, you know, there's been a proliferation of personal locator beacons and everything, EPIRBs and this kind of stuff. Mm-hmm. Has that added to your workload significantly?
14: It certainly has. Over the last 20 years, we've increased our workload. It's been average about 7%, but over the last 3 years, we've hit about an additional 18% of our workload. So
15: either
14: we've gone.
15: That means we're getting lost more often, or there's just more of these out there?
14: There's more of them out there.
15: As you were saying before you came in, where do you seem to find a lot of these?
14: A lot of them end up in landfills.
15: And they're not happy about it, so they start screaming.
14: They are. A lot of them stay in the landfills, and we don't look for them. But our message is, if you are going to, quote unquote, throw away your beacon, please disable it and remove the battery.
15: Yeah.
13: Or my favorite solution, use a sledgehammer.
14: That's exactly right. Use a sledgehammer. However you disable it.
15: As long as it's disabled. Now, when you get one that's in a landfill and you're not going to go dig it up, you just have to, like, note it in the system and ignore it.
14: We have to monitor it until it times out. Yes.
15: Which is could be months?
14: Could be 48 hours, generally.
15: Oh, okay. And at that point, the battery just goes dead. And thank you.
14: Yes. Yes.
13: And the thing finally
15: Everybody
13: dies.
15: Has a moment of silence and yeah. move on.
13: It was a great beacon. We will miss it.
15: We will miss it.
14: But let's hope we never see it again.
15: Right, yes. Right. All right, well, talk us through what your sequence of events is. You receive a beacon from NOAA, mm-hmm. then what?
14: And then what? So depending on where it is, we have an agreement with all 48 states in the lower 48, and that is our area of responsibility. Then, depending on where it is, each state designates a responsible agency for that state, and then we work with them to provide them the information that we have, and then also help them understand what resources they may need to provide to actually go and provide the assistance.
15: Well, and we think, we're from Pennsylvania, and mm-hmm. while the flying is not particularly hazardous, the mountainous areas are so heavily treed that if you go down in those areas, you're very hard to spot.
14: It is. And that's why we rely upon our state and local partners, because they know that area and they understand the terrain and what's needed to get in there and provide that help.
15: So they get, okay. So that the type of response is up to them.
14: Exactly.
15: You're like, this is here. It's real. Go figure it out.
14: Right. Right. And then if they don't have a particular resource that they need, they can come back to us and ask us for a federal resource.
15: Like a helicopter search team.
14: A helicopter search team, a search dog team,
15: right.
14: Mounted teams, anything you can think of that the federal government has, we can reach out and ask them to help.
15: Guys on horseback? Seriously?
14: Seriously.
15: Okay, that mm-hmm. was not one I was expecting. Do you guys stay active with that organization? You expect them to tell you something? You know, we found it?
14: Yes, absolutely. Absolutely. We follow that case until it is resolved.
15: Okay.
13: Mm-hmm. So there's two-way communications between you guys and NOAA.
14: Yes. Between us and NOAA, between us and every state agency, we have to maintain those relationships to make sure that we provide the public service that we're expected to provide.
15: Now, the 406 beacons that have GPS built in, that's got to make your job so much easier.
14: So much easier. No, it's sort of taking that search out of search and rescue.
15: Yeah.
14: Yeah. Yeah,
15: it's right. I'm right here.
14: That's right.
13: All right.
14: That's
13: right. Here's a dumb question. I'm not familiar with the 406 megahertz beacons at all. Mm-hmm. Is there any way, after a hard landing, that you can take a look at it and know that it's on when it shouldn't be?
14: No. Every beacon that we receive, every emergency signal we receive, we consider it distress until we reach out to the owner and determine it otherwise.
15: Even if you realize it's sitting on an airport? You still have to reach out.
14: Yes, still have to reach out.
15: Okay.
14: Because so it could potentially be distress.
13: So I could have a hard landing, trip the beacon, and get a phone call from you people then.
14: Oh, it happens every day.
13: Okay.
14: Yes. Or you could have done some maintenance on your aircraft, tucked it away in your hangar, gone home, and then you'll get a phone call from us and says, oh, we have your beacon.
13: Oops.
14: Is it okay?
15: And the guy was like, yeah, I was waiting for you to call. I wondered how long it would take.
13: I could just see this, yes. Mr. Luter, we'd like to talk to you about your emergency beacon.
15: Oh, yeah, spam call.
14: That happens, too. They think, who are you? And then, oh, and click, they just hang up because they think we're trying to sell them something.
15: Yeah, right.
14: Nope.
15: So you have to preface it with something official sounding right off the bat.
14: Absolutely. Absolutely. And still, they sometimes don't believe it.
15: Yeah. It's 10 a.m. 10 p.m. Do you know where your beacon is?
13: Yeah.
15: That's a T-shirt for you, right?
14: That's right. That's
15: oh,
14: right.
15: My goodness. How many people do you guys have in this response team? You said you're responsible for the lower 48.
14: We are.
15: So it's got to be more than one center.
14: There is only one center. It's the Rescue Coordination Center in Tyndall Air Force Base, Panama City, Florida. There are 38 of us. Most of them are enlisted active duty Air Forcemen. We also have officers. We are led by two lieutenant colonels, and then we also have four civilian employees that are the subject matter experts for search and rescue.
15: Oh, subject. You're the ones that have to go to the court cases.
14: Yes, exactly. We know where all the history is. All the bodies
15: are
14: buried.
15: I was going to use the word skeletons, but that doesn't sound very good at all.
13: Same thing.
14: Right.
15: Yeah.
14: Right.
15: Wow.
14: Yeah, there is another rescue coordination center in Alaska, but because they have such unique features in Alaska, they have their very own rescue coordination center. But they're our sister organization.
15: And I imagine they're pretty darn busy.
14: They are very busy.
15: And it's up there, it's frozen landfills.
14: Mm-hmm. It is frozen landfills.
13: And I'm assuming that Hawaii has the same thing.
14: Hawaii has the same thing. Their rescue coordination center is actually manned and run by the Coast Guard.
13: Okay. That
15: makes sense.
13: Would make sense.
14: Mm-hmm.
15: They have a lot less real estate to cover, but it's all hazardous flying.
14: Right. That it is.
15: So it's
14: that
15: busy.
14: It is very busy. We're all busy.
15: Now, you know, I remember when Steve Fawcett was lost, I guess he didn't have a good beacon because they took forever to find him, or find their wreckage.
14: He didn't have a beacon at all.
15: Why would you do that? They're so cheap, especially out in the middle of... Yeah, I understand that. They're not that expensive.
13: Wait a minute. Steve Fawcett was... He was well-papered.
14: He was well-papered, but he did not have a beacon.
13: I'll be doggone.
14: Yeah. Yeah. It's just,
15: that.
14: You know, one, it's weight to your aircraft. It's additional thing you got to plug in and find where it goes. And
15: yeah.
14: Now you got to learn how to use it. So there, there's all kinds of reasons and excuses.
13: They're all cheesy excuses. It's a 2-pound device. You put it in the aircraft, kaboom, it works.
14: It does. When it comes to your life.
15: Yeah. It's worth it.
13: I should put one in my car, the way I drive.
15: I wonder if they have any of them that have a condition button, like I've crashed, I can press a button that says, okay, do not need medical, do need medical, something like that, and give you guys more information.
14: That is coming. So we are part of an international organization, Search and Rescue. It's called the COSPIS SARSAT system. So it's the satellite system and then all of the rescue coordination centers that go with it around the world. And that international body is working on the second generation beacons, which will include that two-way communication to have that response come back.
15: Actual voice or just data?
14: Just data.
15: Okay, that's fine. I mean, if it has a little screen, it says, we got you. Hamburgers are on the way.
14: Yeah.
15: That's good enough for me.
13: Yeah. Crashed in the woods, send beer.
15: Yeah, exactly. Make sure it's cold.
13: Yeah.
14: Yeah.
15: This time.
14: Cold beer and corn dogs on the way.
15: Yep. Oh, my God. That's going to be one of the pre-canned messages. Oh,
13: that's terrible. You're going to hear about this one.
15: The funny thing is she's already thought about it.
13: You know, I imagine they have interesting conversations about beacons at times, you know, the repeat customers.
14: Sometimes you just kind of scratch your head and think, what were they thinking?
15: Yeah, not again, right?
14: But yeah, yeah.
15: The one message I don't want to see on that little screen is the line of question marks.
13: Yeah.
15: what do you mean?
14: Yeah, yeah.
15: Wow.
13: The only thing to be worse than that would be, we'd like to talk to you about your extended warranty on your beacon.
15: Yeah, no kidding.
14: Oh, my gosh. Nope. You will never get that phone call from us. Absolutely not.
15: Well, I'm sure you've gotten phone calls where the guys argued with you about whether his beacon's been set off or not.
14: Yes. Yes, we do. Some people get a little persnickety about us calling, and they wonder why the government is calling them. Oh. And how did the government get their phone number? So a lot of our day-to-day conversations are education to help right. people understand, you know, how we fit into the search and rescue system.
13: Well, you know, do you have any kind of an outreach program where you can, you know, tell people about this?
14: Absolutely. We're here at EAA, and we also have a website. You can Google the AFRCC, and it'll come right up. Or we do inland search and rescue classes all over the country once a month, and that also helps us put our word out there, and then helps give some of the local SAR teams and incident commanders some search theory background and helps them get some tools in their tool belt.
15: Well, that's something, you know, I wouldn't even have thought about search theory.
13: We're communicating in hieroglyphics today.
15: We've been speaking with Michelle Thornton, U.S. Air Force?
13: Yeah, Air Force Rescue Coordination Center, yeah.
15: In other words, they got your back.
13: They do. They'll find
15: and
13: you
15: and the rest
13: get lost.
15: Of you, too.
13: Yeah.
15: All right. This is Digital Dave.
13: And I'm Fast Eddie, and we're lost here at EAA Radio.
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17: The paint schemes, weather change from summer to winter over Germany. How challenging was that for the ground crews to keep these airplanes not only flyable for combat, but also paint schemes so they could be less detected?
18: Oh, you want my crew chief story?
17: I do. Please.
18: My second tour, I took a brand new P-51D dog, but it was all camo. It was a green colored, dark green. And we weren't being so careful about the paint schemes. We had all camo, half camo, all silver. We just kind of lost track of what the hell we were supposed to do, or we were getting different instructions all the time. And it was the late fall of 1944, and I was flying with a four-ship, and I saw a four-ship flying down over the first snow that hit Germany, big, heavy snow. And two of them were silver and two of them were camo. Well, which one stood out most was, of course, the dark camo stood out like, you know what, in a punch bowl. And so I got back from my trip, and I can't say enough about the crew chiefs that we had. They were, some of them were our age, and most of them were a little bit older. And this was their chance to participate in the war, you know, being excellent. And my airplane with two crew chiefs, Otto Heino, who handpicked the second crew chief after he got promoted, flew 116 missions and about, well, 480 hours and 20 minutes of combat flying without an abort. Wow. We never turned around for any reason whatsoever. And so you beloved your crew chief, especially when they're running up a record like that. So when I got home from that flight and I said, hey, guys, this thing really stands out. I'd like you to change it into a paint scheme, silver, all silver like this. And there was three of them. Otto, who is now a flight chief, and Schunemann, and Zimmerman, my armor, and my crew chief in my armor. And they were all standing attention there, and I said, I want you to change this thing. Next time it's laid up for heavy maintenance, you know, what is it going to take, 2 or 3 days? And they kind of nodded their head. I put it to them on a tactical basis. It might save my butt. But frankly, I thought this was a cooler paint scheme. but there was a point. It was very visible against white. And so I went operation. I said, I think I'll fly tomorrow. I was the operations officer, put my name on the board, and forgot about it until the next morning. I come into operation, get my parachute, climb up over the revetment, and look down, and here's this Mustang shining and all silver. Kind of incredible. I felt like a jerk that, geez, did they think I gave them a direct order? They started working on that thing that afternoon, worked all through the night, and had it ready to go. And I thought about it a little minute, you know, and that's what they wanted to do. They wanted to do it. And I just can't say enough about the crew chiefs we had in World War II and the ground support that we got. It was just absolutely incredible. And I take my hat off to the crew chiefs of the world.
17: You had your distinguished career in flight test through this whole period. Jack, come back to you for just a moment. When you listen to all this, and you've heard it all before, as somebody who did not fly combat, what goes through your mind when you hear these?
19: I just think, how incredibly strong they were to be able to deal with all the adverse conditions that they had, the cold altitude, the cold temperatures at altitude, they operated above 30,000 feet, and I had one excursion in the Gentleman Jim airplane, wasn't in the Old Crow, that to 35,000 feet, and I was exhausted the next day, much like I'd worked 14, 15 hours without a break. So they were in something that was incredibly physically arduous. And they were in danger. They had the adrenaline rushes and undoubtedly some anxiety that went with it. And for them to be able to do that day after day is just amazing. I know that Bud may want to tell you a little about this, but he had to go see a psychologist on one occasion to find out if he was physically or mentally fit to go back in combat after they'd given him a reprieve after his first tour. But they wanted to be there. They wanted to be with one another. They wanted to do their part. And the people at home did too. The pots and pans come out of the pantry, and the ladies went to work in the factories making the bombs and the munitions and the trucks and the airplanes and things. But it was just an amazing time of physical endurance that's almost beyond my comprehension.
17: And also, Bud never crashed an airplane, was never shot down, and never bailed out. Is that right?
20: Correct.
17: How much do you feel you missed in not having one of those experiences?
18: And the POW experience.
17: And the POW experience, that too.
18: Well, I think somebody was looking after me. The thing I'm going to say is say to Jack, but we were 22.
17: Yeah, and he flew all of his missions, the 116 missions, at the age of 22, by the way. After your... After your distinguished flight test career, you had 18 months left before mandatory retirement, and you volunteered to go to Vietnam. When your buddies were saying, what were you thinking? So why did you do it?
18: Well, what are we in the Air Force for? to fly and fight. That's what I titled my book. And, well, the real reason was I wanted to get out of the Pentagon. And I felt that that's what I was supposed to do, duty. And I fully expected to go to Vietnam when I was in Okinawa in an F-105 fighter wing. I was combat ready and all this stuff, and that was the natural for me to do. But I'm a bird colonel, you know, and there's not all that many positions you could go to. And no, I got to go to the Pentagon. So. There meant no flying, you know, and probably a 4-year commitment, and I had less than four years to go, so I decided to go.
17: Flying F-105, SUDS, right?
18: Age 48.
17: And one day, though, your son Jim was over there.
18: Oh, yeah.
17: And you flew with your son. Now, how within the regulations was

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1: And they used to go out and broadcast propaganda and then come by and drop out leaflets, well, safe passage or surrender leaflets. And so we did that, and we could see them shooting down, you know, down there shooting up at us. But they knew where to fly and don't go in there where there's any heavy guns. And it was a pretty special thing to do. Words can't express how you feel, you know, to go on a combat mission with your son. That's pretty special. And I didn't have words for that. But my wife, Ellie, she had a few words to say about it. She was darn glad she didn't know about it until it was all over.
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3: Yep, it's a Corsair, it's a T-34, it's a, you know, all kinds of cool airplanes down here in Warbirds, and we love Warbirds Wednesday, don't we? Everybody loves Warbirds Wednesday.
4: Especially me.
3: Oh, joining us now, Vic Krause, and Vic is the director of the Tram Tour program down here in Warbirds, and it's a really cool thing. I mean, we have trams running all over Oshkosh, and they're primarily designed to move people from A to B to C to D. However, in Warbirds, that's not the case. Vic, welcome to the show, and tell us a little bit about your program, your very successful program.
4: Thank you very much, Jeff. Truth is, this has been going on now. In fact, there goes one of our trams right now. This is the 12th year. And we've really refined it. Bill organized getting us this new number 3 tram just this last year. We're running an all-new way to process the people in the tour, so we're moving a lot more folks. It's a terrific tour, narrated. You got a nice roof over your head. Did I mention, Jeff, that it is free?
3: No, you didn't, but yeah, you know,
4: I mean,
3: what?
4: We do not turn down donations, obviously, but It doesn't cost a dime.
3: Everybody loves four-letter words, and there's one that you can salute.
4: Yeah, so listen, I can't tell you how glad I am that I was kind of hanging out here while you were doing Jim Olzacki's interview, because I learned a lot about how this whole Warbirds of America works. So Bill, he's a paid administrator, and then Zach explained that he was, you know, one of the directors, but they're volunteers.
3: And you and I, we've been waiting for our check for about 35 years.
4: Well, I just figured it out. I think I make about half of what Jim makes, which is zero minus one half. Yeah. So he was talking about those challenge coins they handed out, and they came and did that to our staff a couple days ago, him and Rick Siegfried, another director. I don't think I've had a chance to give him feedback. The people loved the recognition. The coins are beautiful. They are truly a collector's item. And I got to say, that was a brilliant idea to give the staff of these various components, the gears that make all this work, to give them some special recognition up front, not at the end of the show, but because it really inspired them. Zach also talked about the vets. And don't let me get off this microphone until I tell you, we got to make sure Vets Friday, it's a big deal, right, Bill? It's
5: absolutely
4: a huge deal. And they mass all the vets for the big veterans parade. 1 o'clock it kicks off, and they go all the way down south to, do they go to Show Center?
5: They go to Boeing Plaza, absolutely.
4: They'll
5: be
4: goodness.
5: Welcomed by EA CEO Jack Pelton.
4: Yeah.
5: General Hostage will be present, welcoming our vets and just paying tribute and saying thank you.
4: It's a big deal. If you've never seen it, they marshal the groups by Corps of Service. So you got the Marines, right, and the Air Force or U.S. Army Air Force, and then you got the Coast Guard. You got every branch of service, Navy represented, and them bad boys. I'll tell you, it's pretty moving. When they start going down that show line, people are getting off their blankets, and then getting on their feet, taking off their hats, and the applause are thunderous. It's really something to see. Here goes another one of our trams.
3: Yeah, I noticed that the

0: the drivers, your tram drivers, are not talking. So what that means is they somebody can't. Else is yeah. doing the narration.
1: The guy at the back, he's the narrator. And the guy in the front, obviously, that driver, he just has to keep his eyes on the road. And no, they don't say a word.
0: I notice most of your drivers, they're driving tractors, beautiful John Deere tractors.
1: They are.
0: They all look like Wisconsin farm boys.
1: Well, you know
2: Funny
1: what?
2: You say that. The tram driver that just came through, Mason, is a farm boy. And I've seen him grow up from a little boy. He's got an aviation family. And now he's volunteering. He's old enough to contribute. And he's driving a tractor.
1: And I'll tell you.
2: Doing a great job.
0: He's right at home driving that tractor.
3: Absolutely. You know
1: what? And, Bill, so he ain't only just driving a tractor. Because anytime we get a newbie, we give them the toughest, hardest, smelliest, you know, sweatiest jobs just to see if they're really going to hang out or work one day and go see ya. And so he's done an awful lot of yeoman's work over the last 3 days. And he's a keeper. He's got the right work ethic, Wisconsin farm boy, and boy, I'll tell you, he knows how to do whatever it is you need to get done.
0: So let's specifically talk about these the tram ride. First of all, where do people find it?
1: Yeah, so if you know anything, if you're anywhere on the field and you just start walking north, you know, and favor the show line and get on one of those roads, Bill can tell you the road. It doesn't matter, Knapp or whatever it is, and just come north. And as you come to a taxiway we call Papa 1, P1, you're going to see 20 flags flying 17 feet in the air around surrounding a 20 by 60 tent. Now, if that isn't a big enough landmark, we'll raise them up to maybe 100, 150 feet next year. No, we won't. Yeah, we barely got
0: the FAA may not enjoy
1: that's
0: that.
1: That's no lie. We're kind of pushing the envelope here. But
0: A couple of FAA guys just came by a minute ago and said, hey, do you guys have a license for this operation?
1: You know, if they come by asking for Vic, you say, no, we've not seen him all week. But as you come north, you see those flags. That's the headquarters for the tram tour where you get in the lines. Right now, adjacent to that, to the east, is Warbird's Alley. You can see some beautiful aircraft there. And a little further to the north and to the west is Warbird's in Review with the big jumbotron. Come on, you guys can't miss this area. It's bristling with activity and entertainment.
0: So, Vic, we get on board. It looks like there might be a line because everyone I see go by is packed full.
1: Oh, no, there's never a seat, never. Yeah. And that starts at 7:30 in the morning. So, the tram ride, what, Jeff, 40 minutes? Right around 40-minute ride.
0: Is your tram around 40 minutes?
1: Goes around 12 zones. Well, I kind of misspeak. It's 11 zones, and then we drop you right in front of the gift shop. We call that the 12 zone. And, yeah, we make you go into gift shop when you get off.
0: True museum style.
1: Yes, we do.
0: Everyone dumps into the gift shop no matter where you are.
1: I'll tell you what, we've been watching Walt Disney and how he does it and all that. So something, just a side note, nothing to do with the tram, but everything to do with what's here. So Zach was talking about, and you asked, geez, you know, the expense of this. One of the things I roughly calculated a couple of years ago to have as a bullet point in our briefing in the pre-ride tram briefing. And I started figuring out, and I think I came up with the value of the Warbird aircraft on the field exceeds $40 million.
0: Oh, I wouldn't
1: Okay,
0: doubt
1: get
0: it,
1: ready for this. The expenses incurred by the private parties that own these and the museums that sponsor them to bring them here to Oshkosh, bring the crew, fly the who's that have to maintain everything, and then break it all down at the end of the show and get it back in a museum or in a hangar where it belongs. And those expenses way exceed $10 million just for that, for a week. So if you're here in Oshkosh and you ain't taking advantage of what these people have laid out for you, and it's, did I mention this is free? Yeah.
0: Yes, we're back to that four.
1: Back to the four. Yeah, F-R-E-E. So you got to do it. You got to come up here, see what's going on.
0: We should say it's included in your entry fee.
1: Oh, yeah, in the price of admission. That's
0: right.
1: Exactly
0: right.
1: Yeah.
0: Because nothing, as we know, in life is free.
1: No, that's
0: but
1: true.
0: Here's the thing. We know Warbird's is one of the number one areas of interest on the grounds.
1: Thank you.
0: And
1: for that.
0: You guys show up every year and put on this magnificent show.
1: Thank you.
0: And you do a great job. So real quick now, on the tram, what are you pointing out? You said you have 12 stations, but we don't have to spend a lot of time talking about everyone, but just hit on like some of the really cool places where it goes.
1: So I'll give you a little underbelly. 4 years ago, I thought, I can micromanage this. So I wrote out a 30-page script for every narrator to pair it off so they would all be saying the exact same thing. And then I made cones and put on their route, driver route, tram tour, arrows where the driver would be pointed in what direct, like he was a robot. We could have probably put a drone in that damn seat. But nevertheless, I thought, this is going to work so smooth. I got it scripted. I got the drivers programmed. And the next morning, I go in the tent. There's three of my 30-page scripts, and guess where they were? That round circular file that, they were in the trash.
0: They threw them away.
1: So I got the message, Vic, you ain't going to coerce these. So I got it. I did get it right. We trashed all that idea, and we realized we got some real wonderful narrators. They have their own world of experience. Yeah. They have their own information that great-grandpa told them, or his uncle that was in Nam, or, you know, the whatever conflict. And what am I thinking? I'm going to program what they say. It was a dumb idea. But, you know, I learn something every year. But you talk about the narrators. Every one of these tours, if you took 30 or 35 rides today, and we'll do about 35 rides, tours, you would not hear the same thing twice. You could ride all 35. It'd be a new experience. That's how cool these narrators are.
0: But it is a set route, though. Is that
1: no,
0: right?
1: It's not a set route.
0: Okay.
1: A narrator might want to favor Fighter Town.
0: Oh.
1: Or he might want to dwell a little more at reenactors. Or maybe he's an Elbert freak. Or maybe he's got a buddy that's got a yak. So you're going to get a whole different ride. And
0: never seen an Elbert freak.
1: Oh, yeah, there's a bunch of them. Isn't Jim Busha?
2: Jim. Right. Editor Jim, he's got an 05.
1: Our editor's an Elbert freak, so yeah. But anyway.
0: Okay. A new term, we learn something new every day.
1: You're absolutely right. Anyway, so that's the story on narration. That was a little vignette about me trying to micromanage. It was a total failure. But at the end of the day, what come out of it was a brilliant way to handle it. Hands off. Just get the best narrators. They love what they do. They will be here every year. And we get newbies every year that add to the pool of knowledge and information and interest.
0: That's great.
1: So, yeah. And, you know, the drivers, what can you say? I mean, they're on work release. They're not going to do anything bad because they, right? Anyway, so, no, I'm kidding about the work
0: release. Well, they're released from their farm duties, at least, for the
1: thank
0: week.
1: You,
0: okay,
1: thank you.
0: Vic, thank you so much
1: it's
0: for joining
1: pleasure.
0: Us.
1: It's been a pleasure.
0: It's been a pleasure. And seeing your baby in action down here and all the smiling faces on the tram
1: says, a lot of teeth.
0: Says it all.
1: A lot of teeth
0: says
1: out there.
0: Says it all, yeah.
1: Okay, thank
0: all
1: you,
0: right,
1: Jeff.
0: Thank you. Jay Mucci, we're on the fly down here at Warbirds. Get down here and check out this magnificent end of the property because you will not regret it. We'll be right back with another segment here in just a moment. Don't go away. You're listening to On the Fly. I'm Jay Mucci, and this is EAA Radio.
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4: Welcome to EAA Radio. I'm Wireless Mike with Paul Prydecker. And in this segment, we are joined with Matt Underwood and Vince Schultz from NASA's Electrified Powertrain Flight Train Demonstrator Project. Did I get that right?
5: Yep. Yeah, we call it EPFD because, of course, at NASA, we have to have an acronym for everything.
4: Excellent.
6: Yeah, EPFD, that's just another 4LA, or FLA, four-letter acronym.
5: Amen.
4: Right. It's an aviation acronym
6: for everything.
4: Generator.
5: Yes.
4: Yeah. Yep. AAG.
5: Yep.
4: All right. So what airplanes, airframes are you working on to electrify?
5: Yeah, so we're working with two industry partners under this project. GE is the prime on one, and they're working with Boeing Aurora Flight Sciences to integrate a megawatt-class powertrain system on a Saab 340. And then our other industry partner is MagniX, who's working with Aerotech and Air Tindy to integrate their Magni 650 motors onto a de Havilland Dash 7.
6: So is it an oversimplification to say that the ability to go large scale with this is down to the battery, or are there other things?
5: There's a lot of things. So for reference, right, a megawatt class power system is roughly equivalent to 500 homes. So you could imagine some of the technical challenges, difficulties of taking your neighborhood substation and putting it in the back of an airplane, right? So high voltages, high amperages. And, of course, all of the technology to get us there. The battery right now is one of the key technologies, but there's the electric motors, all of the inverters and power electronics that go into that as well.
6: If I'm just comparing as much as I can, compare electric to piston, are there some efficiencies in electric that are not present with piston?
7: Well, I would say the efficiencies are more along the lines of using the electrics for things like taxiing, mm-hmm. and then use the fuel for takeoff and climb, and then when you get up to cruise, you can maybe switch back to battery. So it's a matter of being efficient about how you use the energy over the whole flight.
4: And with the Dash 7, that's a four-engine aircraft for anybody who's not familiar, and you, I understand you have two traditional turbine engines on there, and then you're using two of the battery or motors, electric motors on there with batteries.
5: Correct. So what we like to say is our MagniX partnership, they're hybridizing at the aircraft level, right? So you're exactly right. They have two electric motors. They have two gas turbines. Our GE partnership, they're hybridizing at the actual powertrain level. So they have in parallel a gas turbine and an electric motor generator in the same nacelle. So the equivalency, right, would be that the Tesla kind of all-electric vehicle, right? That's what MagniX is ultimately shooting for, is that full electrification of the aircraft, whereas GE is more like your traditional hybrid vehicle, right, where you have a gasoline or diesel-powered engine and an electric motor generator in parallel, and you can choose what power source you want to use for a given operation.
6: I assume you've been working on this for a while.
5: A little bit, yeah.
6: Yeah. So What's success going to look like for you when you can say we're there?
5: Yeah, so I'll start and I'll pass it over to Vince for that one. So ultimately success is when both of these industry partners fly their demonstrator vehicles here by the end of the decade. That's the ultimate success. Now, on the technical side of the house, it's where we get all of the learnings from not only the data from the flights, of course, but all of the ground testing, all of the integration challenges, those lessons learned. So success happens along the way. Every year we're making success. And then I'll hand it over to Vince for the other big part of this, which is our regulations and standards work.
6: Uh-huh.
7: Yeah, so on this project, we realized early on that we needed to address how these technologies get certified and accepted by the FAA. You know, too often we've seen where somebody shows up and says, look at my great new thing, and the FAA is like, okay. So these two companies, they know what they're doing, and they've begun to coordinate with the FAA early and often. And what we did early on the project is we asked both, it was a requirement actually in the RFP to tell us what the gaps were that they saw in the regulations and standards. What things would they need to close? Now, we did our own analysis, but we deliberately did not share our results because we wanted to see what they thought. And the good news is that with the two partners, they both came pretty close to identifying the same gaps that we identified. And so that gave us confidence that you know, we're working in the right spaces. And then we asked them to prioritize them because, you know, if you have 500 gaps, you can't work them all. Mm-hmm. So they did. Each partner prioritized. And so we're at the point now where we're focusing on, okay, what are the biggest barriers? Because you asked earlier about what does success look like. You know, success, certainly the flight test will give us some real data that we can use. But it's also, right, even now, even though we're you know, flight testing is still a little bit away, we're doing ground testing right now. And in the case of MagniX, they're at the what we call the NEAT facility at Glenn. It's the NASA Electric Aircraft mm-hmm. Testbed. No kidding, they're collecting gigabytes of data and just learning so much from that on the performance of their engines, et cetera. So that's really good. And so all that's going to feed into addressing which what gaps can we close and how fast can we close them so that we'll be ready when the, as they progress in their flight testing, we'll be ready to move these companies along, and the FAA won't get something that they're completely unfamiliar with.
6: So you speak of the FAA, but there are other regulators.
7: Good point. No, so we're also
6: Interfacing with EASA and other.
7: Absolutely. Yeah, I was focusing on the FAA since we were here, but
6: of course.
7: But yes, we are. We're working. We're very active with the other standards organizations like ASTM, for example, and SAE, and also with EASA as well. Everyone's trying to address this worldwide, and so we want to, the good thing about the standards communities, in fact, the FAA told me this once, like they don't want individual entities creating perhaps potentially conflicting standards. And so they're really happy to see that the coordination amongst the organizations so that everybody's kind of rowing in the same direction.
6: And of course, what you're doing addresses the topic of sustainability and carbon footprint and how important that is. And it's just one of many initiatives. So that must be in the forefront of what you're thinking here.
7: Oh, absolutely.
5: Yeah, absolutely. We, in fact, sustainability is a big theme this year at our NASA Pavilion. So if you're here on site, come check us out. Vince and I and all of our colleagues are over there. But we're working towards the aviation goal of, net zero emissions by 2050. And, of course, the electrification aspect is just one of many. In fact, I heard this quote yesterday that I'm going to steal from another NASA person, that we recognize there's no silver bullet solution to that. However, there is a silver buckshot solution, right, which is the combination of electrification, sustainable aviation fuels, more efficient operations, all of that combined. And we're playing a big part in that electrification domain.
6: Well, and it also, it's obviously has to be a team effort. You can't do this on your own. You need the cooperation of the regulator, of industry, academia.
5: Absolutely.
4: And this isn't just an academic thing. Sustainability means it's also cheaper. So we can bring down the cost for everybody into the flying and ultimately bring down ticket prices, when it's all we because you're not spending so much money on gas.
5: Absolutely.
7: Yeah, and I would just add, I'm glad you brought up about the ticket prices because we feel that the all-electric aircraft will offer a tremendous alternative for short-range flights. So a flight today that might be cost prohibitive or even, technically, or I should say based on the market, not viable to offer, suddenly becomes very economical and very viable to offer, potentially opening up new transportation routes between smaller cities. So that's pretty exciting.
6: And I suppose the other part of this, which is not in your particular world, but it's certainly it's in NASA's world, and that is availability of more aircraft using the same airspace, how do we all live together and accommodate more airframes, under these conditions. And as a person in training, I've often been interested to know, well, how will training change? How will we change the pilot training if you're doing mainly short routes for now, but also now you go to systems class and you're not hearing suck, squeeze, bang, blow.
5: Exactly.
6: You're in something
4: battery,
6: else, right?
4: Watts.
5: Yes.
4: Yeah, inverters.
5: Yeah, it's a completely different kind of cultural paradigm shift, right, across the board. And so it's funny, Vince and I both, before we worked this, we both came out of the aviation operations world. And so we both understand we have an entire team dedicated on the EPFD project looking at our systems analysis, right? So how does this not only play into the performance benefits, right, noise, emissions, things like that, but also how do these kinds of aircraft integrate within the national airspace? What kind of new markets do they open up potentially between shorter city pairs? So all of that work is also going on in addition to kind of the more technical flight demonstration work and the regs and standards work that Vince mentioned earlier.
4: The other question is about redundancy. Engines are different. They don't fail like your jet engines do. How can that increase safety with either redundancy, as in maybe the GE, where you could run it off of just the electric or just the gas turbine, or less likely to have failures due to motor lives and things like that?
5: Yeah, the reliability part of an electric motor is definitely advantageous compared to a traditional jet engine or reciprocal engine, right? So, but a lot of the work that we're doing right now, actually in the regs and standards world, right, is understanding what does mean time between failure look like for an electric motor, for these electric motors, right? What does the maintenance cycle look like for these? And so that's a big part of all of the ground data testing that we're, you know, ground testing data that we're analyzing. And the means of compliance is understanding what the implications are, not only on the technical specs and performance, but for things like training, maintenance, operations, all of that.
6: Vince and Matt, we're glad you're here.
4: And again, we are joined by Vince Schultz and Matt Underwood from NASA's EPFD. We'll do the acronym this time. 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
8: Anyway, this is Digital Dave.
9: And I'm Fast Eddie. Hang on, I'm pulling myself together here.
8: Yes, pull yourself together, man. And we are joined by Zyla Foxlin, a YouTube creator, YouTuber, who says she's an engineer, but I don't believe it, because she just makes things.
10: That's true. Yeah, most engineers don't know how to make things, do
8: yes,
10: we?
8: Yes, no. We were technicians. The engineers gave us the stuff to build, and then we had to figure out why it didn't work.
10: Exactly. And I was going to say, and it was unassemblable, right? Because they wouldn't know the business end of a screwdriver. No.
8: Yeah. Oh, yes. We've seen that, definitely.
10: We're trying to change that. I think this generation of engineers, we're trying to get them building stuff.
8: I hope so. Well, my goodness.
9: The best engineers are the ones that aren't afraid to grab tools.
8: Or who have previously grabbed tools and live to tell about it. Yeah. Okay. So you've built many, many things, and you finally come around to an aircraft.
10: Yes. It feels like my whole YouTube career has been this arc towards building an airplane, and I just, like, didn't know what airplane I wanted to build, or if I had the tools, if I had the time, if I had the...
8: Why Pete and Paul, then?
10: You know, some days you just wake up and you're like, I'm going to build a Pete and Paul.
8: No.
9: Never happened.
8: Never had that
10: one. Never happened to you?
9: Never happened.
8: I've leaned more towards Kit Fox. I'm more metal than wood.
10: Fair. Okay, yeah. So I love wood. I think wood, like, I always call wood nature's OG composite. I think it's so underrated. It's working with metal, like, metal is always the same. Whereas wood, you have to read the wood, you have to understand the wood, you have to look at the grain. Every piece of wood is different. And I really enjoy that part of woodworking where you're like, this used to be a living thing, and now I'm using it for my own nefarious purposes.
8: And that doesn't make you sad. This tree gave everything for me.
10: Okay, sometimes it does actually make you sad. but why the Pete and Paul? I think Pete and Pauls are from this era of aviation that has a lot of nostalgia, and it was kind of like the first airplane designed for the everyday person, for the person who couldn't afford to be, like, flying around in, like, a Ford Tri-Motor or, like, right, whatever, right, the, like, traveler, like, the big fancy airplanes of the time. And I feel a little bit like that's where my generation is right now. I'm 29, so where we are in aviation of, like, I fly a vintage tail dragger, but... because that's the airplane I wanted and also the airplane I could afford. And I think Pete and Paul's capture that, like, spirit of aviation really well.
8: You realize, of course, that it has a metal engine on it.
10: Yeah, a wooden engine would be a stretch.
8: Wouldn't probably work before. And that begs the question, are you going to build it with a Model A Ford engine?
10: No.
8: Oh!
10: Probably not.
9: I'm cheating.
10: I also...
8: PT6.
9: Yeah, there you go.
10: I've been telling people I'm going to slap a Merlin in it.
8: Yeah.
9: That's good.
8: That's going to be a Pete and Wow.
10: I live in the mountains, like, so a Model A engine, I think, doesn't really work on the West Coast. It's a great Midwest
8: Too high,
10: engine.
8: Yeah.
9: Well, you know, just in case... I did a little bit of research not too long ago because he and I were talking about your airplane.
10: Uh-oh.
9: This is about a month ago.
10: Scary.
9: Yeah, very. We have nothing else better to do than talk about your airplane. But we were looking because a Pete and Paul on a hot and high day with a stock Model A engine is marginal at best. And we were wondering, do they make hop-up parts to get more
8: Model
9: power
8: A's
9: for the Model A? And the answer is yes.
10: Really?
9: Yes.
10: I was going to say, the answer is yes, it's a Corvair.
8: No. You can actually get, you can get lightweight cylinder heads for it.
9: And high compression
8: heads.
9: So,
8: instead of, like, 4-1. It's 4.5-1 or
9: no,
8: whatever
9: I think
8: that
9: it bumps
8: those engines
9: it,
8: are.
9: I think it bumps it to 6.
8: Uh-oh.
9: You can't go much more than that because of the oiling system in the engine.
8: Right.
9: It's splash oiled. Yeah. It's not pressure feed.
8: There you go. We're motorheads.
10: Yeah, I can tell. Yeah. Well, I looked at the problem and I was like, well, the C85 looks pretty good.
8: Yeah, and I know where I can get one.
10: Although they're hard to get now.
8: Yeah. Well,
10: yeah,
8: there's so many other alternatives.
10: There, yeah.
8: Can you say Subaru?
9: Can you say Volkswagen?
8: Yeah. Oh, yeah.
10: Both of these have been pitched to me this week.
8: Right.
10: Yeah.
8: Right. Well, you got time.
10: Yeah.
8: I mean, as far as I saw, you look like you had one or two. I don't know if you had both fuselage sides done. Yeah, where exactly are you?
10: I am, yeah, so the fuselage is assembled. I'm 6 weeks in, so really I shouldn't be here.
8: How many hours a day do you work on this thing?
10: Well, a lot.
8: Yeah.
10: Like 12, 14, generally.
8: Wow.
10: I
8: envy you.
10: I really employ the strategy of, like, if I'm working on it, I am capital W working on it. Otherwise, like, I love just getting into that super focus and cranking.
8: Yeah, but then having to stop and video and everything else, that slows you down.
10: Yeah. The editing, having to stop and edit to get the videos out is really the core of the problem.
8: Okay. Anybody need a video editor in Southern California?
10: Yeah.
8: So 6 weeks long, you already got a completed fuselage. You're cranking.
10: I'm cranking. And then I cedar stripped it, which has been pretty debated.
8: Yeah.
10: Controversial. It's been controversial.
8: Why did you cedar strip it? Do you like cedar, first off? You like the look?
10: I love cedar. I've built a cedar strip canoe.
8: Right.
10: I've built 3 boats on my channel. I did a canoe, a kayak, and a sailboat. So, like, my background is more in boat building than airplane building. And I think that, like in aviation, people look at this wood-sheathed aircraft and think that it's so heavy. But I think people don't realize how light and strong cedar is. And so it's 1/8-inch cedar strips with 2-ounce glass. So really, really thin glass. And it's super light. And I have not yet been able to find someone who has, like, taken the fabric off their Peyton pole. But I really want to get a full fabric, like, doped and painted weighed to see how much it weighs. Because I have a feeling they're going to be extremely similar.
8: Huh, interesting. I was just thinking, you know, you're engineering type. Did you
10: you say that like it's a dirty word?
8: Yeah. No. But engineers always ask the weird questions like, gee, how much can I twist this thing? Is this really as sturdy as it looks or what?
10: Yeah, and it will definitely be stiffer than the paint and dope version, for better or for worse. I better not land it too wonky.
8: Well, apparently you got a lot of experience in tail draggers, so you should be fine.
10: We'll see. You didn't see how high I bounced off the green dot last year.
8: Well, I missed that.
9: Well, you know, one of the things, I'm an avid RC modeler, and one of the quickest ways to add weight to an airplane is fiberglass.
10: Yes.
9: Because you can just really slop it on there and not know that you're really
8: increasing
9: weight.
8: Well, she's really good at it, though. And I mean, like when you did the cedar strip canoe, you glassed the outside. It became transparent.
10: Yeah, I glass both the inside and the outside.
8: Yeah.
10: It's where a lot of the strength comes from, is you have, like, you know, a single layer of fiberglass on each side of something very light.
8: Right.
10: The cedar strip canoe, it was a 14-foot canoe, and it came out to 40 pounds. It had cherry gunnels, cherry seats, cherry thwart, and cherry deck pieces. So the cedar, like, the whole, that was probably only, like, 20 pounds.
8: Wow. What does your fuselage weigh? Have you weighed it yet?
10: I haven't. I've only weighed the turtle deck. Okay. But the full turtle deck weighed, the cedar stripped with the forms glued on, weighed in at 2 pounds, 10 ounces.
8: Wow.
9: That's light.
8: Yeah.
10: Super. I actually think that's lighter than a standard Peyton pole turtle deck because I didn't need all of the stringers.
8: Right. Right. Yeah. Makes sense. Glass cockpit?
10: I've been joking about it. Like,
8: weather radar.
10: Like, I'm a child of the magenta line.
8: Yeah. Yeah, here we go.
10: No one needs a Peyton pole circling around a football field wondering where the heck she is.
8: Yeah, yeah. Wow.
10: No, probably not, but we'll see.
9: So along that line, what kind of ejection seat is it?
8: Cup holders.
10: Yeah. Ooh, cup holders is a good idea.
9: You need cup holders at a minimum. Ejection seat, not so much, but cup holders, yes.
10: Yeah, I've been joking, like, where am I going to mount the iPad in the open cockpit?
8: Exactly.
10: Like, what am I going to do?
8: That's the one thing I've always wondered about open cockpit flying. Oh, there goes the chart. again. Now what?
9: Listen, I've heard stories of guys in Boeing Stearmans that have left a trail of charts as they're flying across the country.
8: Yeah, especially if they go inverted, you know, the thing empties itself.
9: You know, bring extra money because you're going to need new charts.
8: Now, as I recall, a peephole is a two-place, isn't it?
10: It's a two-place, yeah.
8: Nice. And you get to sit in the back.
10: I get to sit
8: and look
10: in the
8: at
10: back.
8: The back of their head while they're screaming.
10: Yeah, it depends if I put anyone up there.
8: And what's your max cruise speed? About 70?
10: Maybe 80. We'll see.
8: Okay. Just what is the line? It's barely fast enough to kill you?
9: Yeah, pretty much.
10: Yep.
9: Oh, wow. Yeah, I can just see the airspeed indicator. Right above 80, it'll say ripping.
8: Yeah, like the old Bugs Bunny cartoons. Oh my God!
9: Yeah,
10: we're flying now, kids. Yeah. Yeah. Well, I love the. Have you seen the airspeed indicators on like most Pete and poles?
8: It's the little flap, right?
10: It's the little flap in the spring. Yeah. Oh, they're so fun.
8: What was the airplane? The AN-2. You said it doesn't come with an airspeed gauge. It comes with a calendar.
9: Came with a calendar
8: because it's so slow.
9: It was one of the few airplanes in the world where you could get a bird strike from behind.
8: So, do you have a projected date in mind, or is this just full bore ahead? And when it gets done, it's done.
10: Full bore ahead, and when it gets done, it's done. Man, I don't want to say this on the air. I'm secretly hoping to have it flying next summer.
8: And we'll see it here on the green dot.
10: And you'll see it here, maybe a couple feet past the green dot.
8: Yeah, right. And then on the orange triangle, and then on the
10: going. You'll see me land it four times.
9: Where did she end up? Oh, she's over in Basler. Yes. She's all right.
8: She's down in the South 40. Don't worry about it.
9: Now, well, if you bring it here,
10: yep.
9: Are you going to camp under the wing? Oh, my voice.
10: I would like to. I flew my 140 here last summer and camped under the wing and had a really good time.
8: Cool.
10: So, yeah.
8: Well, remember, you won't be able to bring too many people. They'll come in the car.
10: They have to bring their own airplanes. Exactly. Like, fly my wing, yeah.
8: Exactly. All right, I want to thank you for joining us. We've been speaking with Zyla Foxlin. Get that, Zyla Foxlin. Look her up on YouTube. She's got some amazing builds. This is Digital Dave.
9: And I'm Fast Eddie, and this is EAA Radio.
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8: This is Digital Dave.
1: And I'm Fast Eddie. I'm told that that's Paul Newman. I was thinking it was...
8: I didn't think so, but...
1: It was. I thought it was Jimmy Cagney. You know,
8: oh wow!
1: Shows you how much.
8: Have guessed that.
1: I think my hearing is needing calibration,
8: among other things.
1: Thank you.
8: We are joined by Darren Jaeger, with a Y,
12: with a J.
8: All right, Jaeger. Jeez, I'm just doing good. And oh man, brain dead.
1: Robert Kaler.
8: I kept thinking
1: that's
8: Steven.
1: That would be major.
8: Okay. We're joined
1: Robert
8: today
1: Kaler.
8: By guest A and guest B.
1: Welcome to the Snake Pit, gentlemen. Good morning.
8: Of the Civil Air Patrol. That morning. Much I got.
1: Yeah. Okay. Well.
8: So you guys do a lot more than just run around looking for ELTs that have been set off.
13: Yes, sir. Most definitely.
8: Let's talk about that.
13: So Civil Air Patrol is the United States Air Force Auxiliary. We were actually founded December 1st, 1941. Back then, we did Coast Patrol primarily. This is actually pre-Air Force days, so we've worked under the Army Air Corps, the Department of War, and actually sank a number of German U-boats during the course of the war.
8: Yeah, now, I always, you're Civil Air Patrol. You're not a military agency. And they gave you guys weapons. That's pretty cool.
13: So back then, we worked right on the Department of War, and we had some combat missions, a combat role. Today, we are a civilian volunteer auxiliary to the United States Air Force and perform three main missions, cadet programs for 12 to 20-year-olds, aerospace education, and emergency services.
8: Wow. So it's a great training ground.
1: But I like the emergency services part because if an airplane is lost or missing, the Civil Air Patrol is the first group that goes out and takes a look for them.
13: Exactly. Civil Air Patrol, on average, saves about 80 individuals' lives each year. We perform about 90% of the inland search and rescue for crashed or missing planes as tasked by the Air Force Rescue Coordination Center or other government agencies.
8: So that means you have to maintain, literally, alert teams ready to go.
12: Civil Air Patrol maintains one of the largest single-engine aircraft fleets in the United States. And we have volunteers at any given moment who will be called up to go find these pilots that have gone missing or they're down or just haven't closed their flight plan.
8: Oh, sorry. I've done that.
1: Whoops.
8: Oops.
1: You got me out of bed because you didn't close your flight plan?
14: No, actually, I just got a phone call.
1: Oh, well, that's important, too, pilots. Yeah. You know, we are a forgetful bunch. But, you know, one of the things that I've always been interested in is the fact that when I'm at an air show, I will see Civil Air Patrol cadets taking care of some of the worst duty I've ever seen.
12: Well, National Blue Beret is the activity that we host during Air Venture, and we bring in about 200 members. 138 cadets came this year, representing 46 wings or 46 states. We've had them come as far as Puerto Rico and Alaska.
14: Wow.
12: And what they do is we coordinate efforts and support flight line operations here at EAA. So we support those out there. We also do emergency services, and those are the guys that you see on the carts riding around looking for ELTs. And we help a lot with warbird security, ensuring that the public is safe.
14: So with those those are the parts of or the duties that the public sees. So I guess a lot of them don't think it's all that sexy because that's all they see. They don't see the flying part.
13: Sure.
12: That's correct. And I think it's important to note we bring a force of about 500 people between the people we have here on the EAA grounds and Wisconsin Wing. And if you want to...
13: Sure. In addition to our personnel here on EAA grounds, we have personnel working at the Outagamie County Regional Airport, Appleton, the Fond du Lac Airport, Seaplane Base. We also have aircraft in the air doing precautionary patrols. So we've got quite a large number of individuals across the state as part of an active precautionary search and rescue mission from the Air Force in response to this event. So a lot of members involved.
14: So your duties have changed since 9/11 in that you're tasked with this local airborne security function.
13: Not so much air security, I won't say. We're still a non-combat auxiliary. We're all volunteers. So mostly they're looking for ELTs. As you know, we switched from 121.5 to 406 beacons recently. So that means a lot of pilots still have those 121.5 beacons. There's no longer a satellite that monitors that. So we as Civil Air Patrol during this event especially go up and monitor that frequency and look for active ELTs that may be going off.
14: Then call the guy on the phone and say, shut it off.
13: If only it were that simple. No, we will deploy ground assets. I myself am a ground team leader, so we'll take individuals on the ground, locate it with our equipment, and deactivate or render assistance as needed at the scene.
1: How many have you had so far this year?
13: One second. I have
1: He's got the
13: logbook.
1: This
13: year, the running statistics, we've had 26 air sorties, 13 ramp checks, 9 ramp finds, and 16 active ELTs during the course of the air show.
14: Wow. Well, that's not too bad when you consider the number of aircraft that are here.
13: No. That is very true.
1: But it's got to be frustrating because instead of looking at one single airplane, you're out there in the North Valley looking at thousands of them.
12: What you'll see is we have North Tower and South Tower, and both of the towers, we have cadets who actually record every single tail number that lands here. We keep a log of every single tail number and color. So whenever those overdue aircraft do not appear, we can check our logs to see if they actually landed. If they have landed, then we can go out with the golf carts and find those aircrafts and make sure that the pilot has arrived safely.
14: Okay. Now, what's the age range that you want to start with? What's the ideal candidate, 14, 12?
13: Civil Air Patrol's cadet program is geared to from 12 to 20-year-olds. So we have a youth program. We call it a cadet program. We take in 12 to 20-year-olds within the program. After 18, you have to join as an adult member. But if you join before you're 18, you can stay in until you turn 21. Through that program, they're learning leadership, communication, discipline, some military skills. We wear the Air Force uniform. They work through a grade structure similar to the United States Air Force. Take on leadership and responsibilities that really no one of their age group might be taking on otherwise.
14: Now, is learning to fly part of the program?
13: Yeah. Cadet members can actually, they receive 5 free orientation flights as a member of the Civil Air Patrol. So that means they go up with one of our pilots in one of our 550 aircraft across the country and learn how the instruments work, learn how to control the aircraft, and typically can fly the aircraft during that orientation. We also have flight academies, both glidered and powered. After 1 week, they can actually solo in that glider aircraft or solo in that Cessna aircraft working with our pilots. Additionally, we have certified flight instructors, CFIs, CFIIs, who are members of our program. Many times they'll volunteer their time to train cadet members, and those cadets can use our aircraft to work towards a pilot's license. And those instructors cannot charge for their time of instruction in a Civil Air Patrol aircraft. So that cadet really just has to pay the fuel costs and a small maintenance fee, and they have a very inexpensive way to work towards their pilot's license.
14: Okay, I'm signing up.
1: we'll be there when we get home.
14: Yeah.
1: Definitely.
14: That's not insignificant at all.
1: So what kind of aircraft are you using?
13: Civil Air Patrol primarily uses Cessna 172s, 182s. What we get from the Air Force right now, or what we procure through Air Force funding, is Cessna 182s with a G1000 glass cockpit in them. So very
14: nice.
13: So
14: we're talking new aircraft here, not used.
13: Very nice aircraft, very well-maintained aircraft.
14: Wow.
1: With a G1000 in it.
14: Yeah, nice.
1: Nice training opportunity.
14: All the bells and whistles. Now, I'm assuming the goal of a lot of the people joining is to go into the Air Force.
13: Sure. Not everyone does. We have no commitment or anything to the military, but cadet members, if they've made it about halfway through our program, made it to cadet second lieutenant, receiving the Billy Mitchell Award, they can actually enter any of the services working with the recruiter as an E3. So starting out at a higher pay and grade day one, even before they've completed basic training, they're receiving that higher pay, higher recognition. In addition, ROTC recognizes equivalent training if you've made it all the way through our program, about 3 semesters worth of training in ROTC, and about 10% of each of the academy classes, the Air Force Academy, are former or current Civil Air Patrol cadets.
14: Wow. Now, if I just want to fly jets, sir, I mean... Do you get a, I want to say preferential treatment, that's kind of strong, but I mean, does the Air Force favor pilot candidates from Civil Air Patrol over just walk-ins?
12: When they do their application process, it's based on points. And so there are certain things that count for points. As he said, when they get the Billy Mitchell Award, that adds 2 points to their Air Force Academy application. And I, being a squadron commander for 5 years, we had 14 cadets go into full-ride ROTC scholarships. Embry-Riddle, put three into Embry-Riddle, put 3 into the academies. Not just the Air Force, but also the Navy. The Navy has lots of planes and does a lot of flying. And I think when I get those phone calls a few years later saying, you made a difference in my life, you changed what my future was. I didn't know I could actually go out there and fly. That's the kind of satisfaction I get from being an officer in the Civil Air Patrol.
14: How long have you been doing that? You said 5 years as a...
12: 5 years. I've been with Civil Air Patrol almost 10 years now.
14: Wow.
13: Almost 16 years for myself.
14: Oh, my. You started young.
13: I started as a cadet in the program. I've reaped the benefits.
14: I would have never guessed that looking at him. I thought he was about 21 at the oldest.
1: You know, they age well in the Civil Air Patrol.
14: Well, where are you guys on the field real quick?
12: We are down on several places. The National Recruiting Booth.
13: National Recruiting Booth is kind of located in front of the control tower, the EA warehouse, spots 402, 403.
14: Very good. Go on down and see them.
1: Well, I know that I've had a lot of dealings with the Civil Air Patrol at air shows, and they get the worst duties, and they're always nice and respectful no matter what's going on. And
14: even to you, huh?
1: Even to me, and I'd just like to say to all of the Civil Air Patrol members out there, thank you for what you're doing out there. It really does make a difference at the shows.
13: Thank you, sir.
14: Okay, this is Digital Dave.
1: And I'm Fast Eddie.
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4: Welcome to EAA Radio. I'm Wireless Mike with Paul Predecker, and we are joined with Cami Turrieta. Excuse me. And you are a pilot for JetBlue. How long have you been at JetBlue?
16: Correct. I've been with JetBlue for about 7 years, and I currently fly the Airbus 320-321 out of JFK.
4: Excellent. And today you're here to talk about the impacts of diversity on the flight decks. What brought you to working on that?
16: So it's been a long life mission for me. Actually, I started doing diversity work way before we even had a term for it. It was just kind of of giving back to your community, working out with kids and exposing them to aviation. So then a couple years ago is where diversity in the terms began to flourish in our industry. So in 2020 is when the Diversity, Equity, Belonging, and Inclusion Committee was formed at ALPA. And I've been the chair ever since that time. And we've been working collaboratively with a couple of our committees at ALPA, industry partners, FAA, DOT, you name it. We have some sort of exposure and presence with them.
6: And Cammie, we've often talked about, you know, the dynamics of the pilot supply, pilot demand, all of that. And clearly, you know, there's a need to try to stimulate younger individuals to get into the industry. And not just pilots, but there are so many things, you know, to be involved in. But, you know, I think people need to understand that if you're waiting until people are in college to try to make an impression, you're behind, right?
16: That's correct.
6: So what's ALPA doing to reach out to the younger people?
16: So we have a lot of different initiatives. The one that heads that is our National Education Committee, and we really work with them in trying to target different areas in the United States and Canada to figure out where we haven't had an airline pilot visit school. So we start from K all the way to 12. We have colleges that have ACE programs, aviation career presence there, so that they can start to learn about how do I become a pilot or what's a day in the life. But you're absolutely right. We want to start earlier. We want to have that exposure. We've been able to geoplot across the United States and Canada where our pilots have visited school all the way, like I said, from K through 12. And honestly, the empty area of the United States where we haven't had much of a presence is the Midwest.
6: And you use an expression about a day in the life of a pilot, and I think, you know, Mike and I would agree that at some point in your career, flying the airplane is the easiest thing you do. It's everything else.
16: Yes.
6: And there's a lot of everything else.
16: Correct.
6: And somebody needs to reach out and explain that, what the everything else is, because obviously we're going to teach you to fly, but are we going to teach you how to live in this environment and make it attractive to young people?
16: Yeah, and that's what it is. It's understanding that people do get this passion, right? Like, I learned that I wanted to be an airline pilot when I was 7 years old. That's when the bug bit me. That was it.
6: But your allowance money was pretty low.
16: It was pretty low, especially coming from Chile all the way here to the United States. I mean, I don't come from a family that has any aviation exposure. Actually, my dad's a retired jockey. So I've been around horses my entire life. So there was really no path or exposure to aviation. So it's really understanding how the day in the life, what an airline pilot is, that, yeah, flying is the greatest thing, right? But also what else comes with it.
4: What was the event when you were seven that said, I'm going to be an airplane pilot. This is what I want to do.
16: So I was born during the dictatorship in Chile. And my grandmother was a big supporter of us moving to the United States to seek better opportunities. And my dad got a working visa to come here. And it was December 30th when we left Chile. It was summer. And we boarded a LAN Chile airplane, and I was clearly crying because I wanted my grandmother, my family to come with me, and the flight attendant saw that, and she's like, oh, come meet our pilots, come see the flight deck. And I said, what's a pilot? What's a flight deck? And that's where I was exposed. I saw the buttons. I got to try on their hats or oxygen mask, and that was it. And I said, how do I become a pilot at that point? And I had to learn English first. I only knew one word. That was bathroom. So I've come a long way.
4: That's a great story. And that's what I see so many, you know, you just give people an introduction and, you know, people get hooked. It just takes them getting them in an airplane.
6: Mm-hmm. Well, Mike, I know you've done a lot of young eagle work with the EAA.
4: Yes.
6: You never know what spark you're going to set off by offering your time and sharing that experience. And, you know, I think that's... We all have we all have an opportunity to be ambassadors for aviation. We just have to go do it.
16: That's correct. And that's actually a theme that we've been having at our ALPA booth this week, is the ambassador of the brand, the ambassador of being a role model in aviation, and how is it that we're inspiring the next generation of aviation professionals, whatever that may be, pilots, mechanics, air traffic controllers. What is it that is going to spark it, and how are we securing the future of aviation through that inspiration?
6: Cammie, how do you address this? I know a number of female pilots who are people who are interested in you know, joining in the aviation at this level, and they say, well, how friendly is this environment to raising a family and managing all of that? It seems like the industry has more to do to facilitate that.
16: And that's correct. Yeah. So I have two kids, 1 and 5, and a boy and a girl. My husband, he's an airline captain for JetBlue. We met in high school. So it's a lot to juggle. It's not impossible. But, you know, we have quite the village behind us to support us. Mm-hmm. And that means multiple babysitters, multiple probably flying opposite schedules or flying on the weekends. So you give up a lot, but there's a lot of reward to that because this is your career. But it also shows, you know, collaboration, that anything is possible. So in terms of whether the airline is friendly and do we have a lot of work to do? Absolutely. And beginning with parental leave, family leave, all sure. of those different leaves that are flourishing in other parts of the world, but we're still lagging behind here in the U.S.
6: And I've even wondered, you know, the idea about having a domicile, that doesn't necessarily seem to be friendly either, especially if you don't live in your domicile.
16: Correct.
6: You know, that adds another level of complexity.
16: Right, the commuting aspect of things. And, you know, there's a lot of Facebook groups to support moms and single dads as well, where you start to think about and ask the questions like, oh, what's an au pair and these contracts? And you have these things available to you now on Facebook and other websites to help you out with the kids.
4: Mm-hmm. And part of your topic here is the impact of diversity on the flight decks. And what are some of the advantages of having more diverse flight decks and getting people with different backgrounds into the cockpits?
16: Yeah, so that's a great question. So we have the ability to get creative, right? Have the diverse backgrounds and perspectives and experiences from all of these aviation professionals that really fuel the future of the profession, but also give us the ability to move from a reactive approach, but more to a predictive approach of problem solving in aviation. And I've seen that through the collaboration of working in teams at ALPA, but also seeing that diversity does flourish in our flight decks today.
6: So we spoke last year here.
16: Yeah.
6: Here we are now. When you come back in 2025, what will have changed? What can we look forward to?
16: So hopefully, with the FAA reauthorization bill that we have that just passed in May, there is a lot of opportunities both for education but also diversity initiatives, starting with the Women in Aviation Advisory Board. So hopefully they begin to solicit members at the beginning of the year and start to provide and act upon those recommendations from the last board, which will be great because that will give us the ability to look at supporting and mentoring and moving the profession into the next generation, which is, you know, breaking down barriers, whether it's social barriers or financial barriers that prevent people from becoming airline pilots.
4: And right now, I would say that I don't have the numbers, maybe you do, mm-hmm. predominantly it is still white males who are the pilots. Do you know what the percentage is approximately of the pilots are a white male?
16: Well, ALPA doesn't collect the demographic information.
4: Okay.
16: We only have male and female. So 6% are women and 94%
4: right.
16: are males.
4: And there's a lot of pilots that we need more pilots in this mm-hmm. industry. And, you know, just looking at it, only 29% of the U.S. population is a white man. So if we're only looking to fill the flight deck with white men, we're missing 70% of all the people who could be flying airplanes. And that's just, to me, it seems like it's pretty obvious that we need you know, look at everybody and in order to, you know, solve the shortages.
16: Yeah, and it's looking at everybody, and that's the point, right? It's not we got to figure out where those missing gaps are so that we can expose aviation to those, that we can spark a, you know, an interest and a passion.
4: And
6: you're a busy person now, aren't you? You've got a full-time flight schedule.
16: Yes,
6: and you're
16: yes.
6: doing this.
16: And two kids.
6: And two kids. You're going at max thrust, aren't you?
16: Absolutely. We're going to keep on going.
4: Well, that's fantastic. Unfortunately, we're running short on time here, but we do appreciate you coming in and talking to us. We're talking with Cammie Turrieta. Did I get that right?
16: Great.
4: Excellent. And from JetBlue and working with ALPA's diversity in the airlines. Thank you for joining us. 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
8: I am Digital Dave.
9: And I'm Fast Eddie. 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
8: No. NASA, don't worry about it. It's raining. The astronauts won't be blinded today. Anyway, joining us is Mark Scheuer.
9: There we go.
8: We were just laughing about how we murder names on a regular basis.
9: Yes, we are. We're official name murderers.
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17: Little intercom. 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
9: Wow. So,
17: yeah, it is a while because I wanted to make a three-ring binder of all of our historical innovations, and after that two-month exercise, I'm going,

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1: Flightmate, and it was an intercom that anything you could speak or spell, you could play back, frequencies, you know, clearances and so forth. But recording the aircraft radio in Flightmate was not part of the product definition. But it did it. So we were surprised when we started doing it's recording the aircraft radio. We can play it back. So ever since then, we've always had digital radio playback.
2: Nice. Yeah, it was kind of an oops.
1: It was unexpected, but not an oops because it's very functional.
2: Oh, yeah. You know, that's when a mistake becomes a marketing point.
1: Correct.
2: Don't you touch it. It's perfect.
1: So, yeah, the thing is, the technology only helps us to provide that functionality. And I've been very fortunate to surround myself with really smart people. And as I get older, I'm depending upon them more and more. So, yeah.
2: That's wild. What's the latest innovations then?
1: Well, so in 2017, we started to get into special mission aircraft. And that's contributed to our CRADA. It's a cooperative research agreement with the Wright-Patterson Air Force Base back in 2012, where they licensed us our patented technology for multi-talker. And so in 2017, we entered this market where you have 4, 6, 8 individual controllers for observers and pilots and co-pilots, and they can place the 8 radios, believe it or not, they're listening to 8 radios simultaneously, which is
2: that's nuts,
1: overwhelming.
2: Yeah,
1: but with multi-talker, it's not, because they can place the radios in 9 unique positions, and they'll put the radio that's most important, they'll put it at 12 o'clock, and the one that's...
2: Oh, you're saying, so you're phasing the audio, so yes. When you're listening, it sounds like the radio is coming from over here, and the main radio sounds like center.
1: And phasing is exactly what we do.
2: Right.
1: It's done by digital signal processing, and it's amazing that you knew that.
2: Well, my background's electronics.
1: Oh,
2: I cheated.
1: That makes sense.
2: But that's really wild. So it's a spatial thing.
1: It is.
2: That's really cool.
1: And we thank the U.S. Air Force, the Wright-Patterson Air Force Base. Interesting story. In 2012, this guy with a suit coat came up, and he said, how would you like to license some technology from the Air Force? I said, sure. I put his business card in my pocket because I wasn't sure if it was legit. Got back to the office, looked at his card. He was a patent attorney and was a contractor for the Wright-Patterson Air Force Base. And 2014, their engineers came to Knoxville, talked with our engineers, mind-melded, and we took their PC into an audio panel.
2: Wow. So there's a lot of intelligence in an audio panel these days.
1: Unbelievable.
2: Yeah.
1: Unbelievable. So, yeah, I think what I would like to talk to about is the history of the company, because
2: okay.
1: It's really, really remarkable.
2: Yeah, and you've been around a long time. You started out small.
1: In fact, this is my 41st year at Oshkosh, because my first year I wasn't an exhibitor in 1985, and I brought my little AeroCom, which rated golden in the spaghetti factor for a portable intercom, because you didn't have the traditional wires draping over the rudders or having the jacks interfering with the control knobs. And I would walk around the field and show the AeroCom and ask the pilots, what do you think of this? And when they learned that the AeroCom had individually gated microphones, we were the first to do that, they understood that it would reduce the amount of cockpit noise.
2: Right.
1: And that was the beginning. And then in 1990, we saw a huge need for a good panel-mounted intercom, and thus the PM-1000, in which included all the requirements to produce a TSO product. It was FAA TSO, the first panel-mount intercom that had TSO. And then the next thing we did, and I think this was definitely the biggest inflection point, was the PMA 6000 audio panel. To the best of my knowledge, it was the first audio panel to integrate an intercom. And they loved it because it just eliminated all the wires from an intercom that was either on the floor or somewhere in their panel. And it gave a lot. So it was the first to provide split mode, where a pilot can be on COM 1, co-pilot.

0: back in Beyond.com too. We patented IntelliVox. It was the world's first, to the best of my knowledge, an automatic Vox circuit for general aviation, and we're adjusting the Vox, or just the squelch control. And it also had the swap, first one, and we had that patented, where you can change from COM 1 to COM 2 with a momentary push button on your yoke. And at one point, which I'm very proud of, is that we were practically in every airframe as standard equipment. Of course, competition came in, and it was a little bit of a struggle, but yeah, we overcame that.
1: No laurel resting here.
0: No. No. But now, general aviation is a good 50% of our business. But again, as I mentioned, special mission, and now business aviation. So most of our audio panels were always designed to be plug and play with existing audio panels. There happens to be an audio panel in legacy jets, of which there are about 3,000 of them, that have an audio panel that can't be repaired anymore. And in jets, to remove an audio panel is expensive. It's not just the expense of the hardware, but they're having to do the rewire for a new system. Well, we introduced and we are now shipping an audio controller that in a legacy jet, they remove the four Zeus screws, remove the audio controller, unscrew this old Canon jack with 67, 69 pins. They take our new audio panel, namely the PAC-37, connect the Canon plug, put it back in, and because it's TSO'd, same form factor and operation, it's a simple logbook entry is what our MROs are doing.
1: Nice. Nice. Pilots now want music. They want Bluetooth. They want the cell phone. You've got all that.
0: Oh, yes. Everything that you just mentioned, I believe PS Engineering was the first ever to produce it. 2010 was the first Bluetooth audio panel. In 2008, we actually integrated a Sirius satellite radio inside of our audio panel.
1: Wow.
0: It's what we do. And the thing that you mentioned, music, so in 1992, we were here at AOPA, and a good friend of mine, Mark Cook, formerly of AOPA, now he's with Kid Planes and doing a remarkable job of writing, he said, "Mark, your music is muting all the time. That's frustrating." I said, "Well, what do you suggest?" "I think you should have soft mute." "And what would that do?" And he goes, "You have a switch, and I'll put it in the karaoke mode, where the music is in the background. It doesn't go up and down.
1: It just drops the level." Yep.
0: Right. So that's an example of what we do. We listen to our customers, and then if it can be done at a reasonable investment, we'll do it.
1: Right. That's wild. It's an often overlooked part of the airplane, I guess, until... Well, especially in four places you need it.
0: We called it the Rodney Dangerfield of the avionics.
1: Yeah, you're right.
0: No respect.
1: No respect, yeah. Just plug the headphones. What are you talking about?
0: And what's so cool about Oshkosh is this is where my wife was raised, and I grew 39 nautical miles from here in Manitowoc. And coming here to Oshkosh is like coming home.
1: Yep.
0: So it's a very, very special place.
1: You don't live in the area anymore.
0: No, we moved to Knoxville, Tennessee, 1986.
1: Okay, we'll just leave it at that.
2: I was going to say.
1: I can't think of a good reason, but
2: well,
1: whatever.
2: Did the company go with you, or did you keep it here?
0: So I was, when I graduated from the University of Wisconsin-Madison, I got my dream job, the job I've always wanted since I was probably 13 years old as a ham operator. I graduated from Madison, and I got to work at Hewlett-Packard. So from 1983 to 1994, I sold test and measurement instrumentation. But because of the way HP was, I knew that I could tell them I had my own business. And I started PS in 85, and I left HP in 94. And it was never a secret. And I'll just share this story. It's remarkable. I hadn't thought about this until just a couple of years ago. So I had the opportunity to have lunch with John Young, who is the CEO of Hewlett-Packard. This was in 1992. And he looked to me and he asked, "How's your business?" I said, "Well, I had Martin Marietta, Raytheon, Texas Instruments, et cetera. No, no, no. How's your business? Oh, PS Engineering. Yeah, it's doing really well. He goes, I love my intercom. Oh, you've got the PM1000 too? Yeah, I have it in my Bonanza. It was remarkable. And that's the way HP was. So in closing, I'll just say that if it wasn't for my time with Hewlett-Packard, PS Engineering wouldn't have the culture as it has today.
1: Right. That's really cool.
2: That well, is.
1: We want to thank you for joining us.
0: Oh, thank
1: us
0: you and, for this opportunity. It was very fun.
1: Yeah, it's got some really wild audio panels there.
0: Yes, we do.
1: I can't wait for AI.
0: I can.
1: Yeah, I hear you. All right, this is Digital Dave.
2: And I'm Fast Eddie.
1: And this is EAA Radio.
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4: And Warbirds, Warbirds is truly a treat. Warbirds is a treat. It's Warbird Wednesday on the fly, and there is a massive bunch of excitement going on down here that you're not going to be able to imagine it from listening to the radio. You need to find your transportation, even if it's your 2 feet, and motor north on the AirVenture grounds and make sure that Warbirds is part of your program while you are here. So Bill Fisher is back, our EA director of Warbirds, and you're running around like a chicken with your head cut off, Bill.
5: Well, there's a lot of details to tend to, so yeah. I'm glad my background is a long-distance runner, so that serves me well here.
4: And you actually look like a long-distance runner, so something's still working.
5: It's working.
4: Well, thank you for making your way back over here on the fly, and you've been running around talking to some pretty interesting people, and we are joined now by one of those people. Why don't you introduce Harold to everybody?
5: Well, here with us this afternoon on our last segment is former president of EAA Warbirds of America and current director, Harold Cannon. Harold?
6: Thanks, all right. Bill. Thank you, Bill. Well, you know, I learn something every time I come here, and today I learned don't follow Vic.
4: Don't follow Vic.
6: I don't know how you keep up with that guy. Well, there are a few things we do want to talk about, and one thing is a program that started in earnest about 5 years ago in a small pop-up tent, kind of like the one we're under, and that's our Youth Education Center. It's built around the concept of letting kids fly high-definition, high-fidelity simulations of World War II aircraft. And in so doing, what we hope to do is teach some history and perhaps start a little fire that leads to some flying lessons and leads to a new generation of pilots. You know, EA is heavily involved in trying to grow youth in aviation, and this is one of the ways that we hope to do that, and even more specifically to grow interest in the history of these aircraft and in keeping up with our motto of keep them flying. To keep them flying, we have to have enthusiasts, we have to have owners, we have to have pilots, and we're trying to grow in all those directions with our youth. So 5 years ago, we started with one simulator. It is a full motion sim from Redbird. They partnered with us. It emulates Old Crow, Bud Anderson's mount. Bud actually came and signed it, and we've grown from that. We went from one to two, from two to a building dedicated for this, which is nice, and I'm always looking for volunteers. It's a great place to volunteer.
4: For those who don't know, Old Crow was a P-51.
6: It was a P-51. Bud had 16 and three-quarter kills, I think, 16 and a fraction. And, you know, he had this guy flying on his wing, Chuck Yeager. Yeah, that's the guy.
4: That guy.
6: And so, and Bud's still with us. He actually was not able to get to AirVenture this year due to some health concerns, but he's been on the Jumbotron at Warbirds in Review, so he's here with us in spirit and in image. If you come by our simulator building, your child, 18 years and younger, can come in and fly his Mustang.
4: That's very cool.
6: Yeah, it is. It's wonderful. So we continue to grow. We've had donors add to this. We now have simulations for two, and these are full motion, simulations for two Mustangs and two Corsairs. They all have some historic significance. Adam Makos wrote a book called Devotion, and it chronicles the first African-American naval fighter aviator who actually went down in Korea, and his flight lead crash landed on the snow and on purpose in an effort to get him out of the airplane. And that's a really touching story, a touching a piece of history. We have a Corsair that's in their livery. We have another Corsair that was donated by Jim Tobel, one of our Warbird directors, which commemorates his father, who flew that airplane, Korean War hero. We have a Bud's mount, and we have one, I believe it's Dave Marco down in Florida, owns Sizzlin' Liz. So we have a Sizzlin' Liz simulator. And, you know, the kids love it. And I might mention, just like Vic did, it's free, at least after you get on the ground, it is. There's no additional cost for it. Come by, sign up. We'll put you in a computer queue, and then the system actually texts you, we're ready. So you don't have to stand around doing nothing. You can continue to enjoy the grounds. And so that's what we're up to at this point in time. I think that we may expand.
4: The excitement is sizzling down here.
6: It is. It's good.
4: Just like the asphalt.
6: Just like the asphalt. I actually saw a guy barefoot on the asphalt. I don't know how he's doing that.
4: Don't ask, don't
6: tell.
4: Yeah,
6: absolutely. if you're saying, if you come north on the grounds and come past Pampa, you'll see Fighter Town. And this year we've got a really big turnout of P-51s. There's a P-38 out there. My wife's a Brit. She'll be here tomorrow. There's actually a Hurricane and a Spitfire. I don't think I've actually seen a Hurricane move under its own power ever before.
4: And I'm sure that relationship is a whole other story that will take a whole other segment.
6: You know what? You're talking about jets. I'll tell you this. 30 seconds.
4: I met your Brit wife.
6: Oh, yeah. Well, you know, we got engaged about 100 yards out this way on the jet flight line as she stepped out of our L-39.
4: Oh, boy.
6: Yeah. And she got out of her ejection seat. Put a leg over, and she didn't know it, but her engagement ring was in the leg pocket of her flight suit.
4: No
6: so
4: kidding.
6: I told her to hold still for a second. I thought she was going to hurt herself. Got her ring out and proposed. And
4: wow.
6: So, yeah. So there you go.
4: And so, I'm sure you had plenty of an audience.
6: That was
4: too,
6: an incredibly expensive jet ride, let me tell you. So anyway, if you come to Fighter Town and you keep going north, on the north side of Fighter Town is a Quonset hut that says Youth Center on it. That's us. Come talk to us. If you got 18 and younger, sign them up. They're going to enjoy it.
4: Oh, yeah.
6: And it's a really great experience, and it is free. And it's air-conditioned.
4: And
6: you
4: it's
6: cannot beat it. Yeah, absolutely
4: <That's right>.
6: Unbeatable.
4: Well, Bill and Harold, did you have some plans that you wanted to discuss here as we wrap up the show?
6: We
4: have about 5 minutes.
6: Okay.
4: So we can,
6: we're currently at four simulators, and I think as of maybe the end of the week, we can announce that we're going to go to five, possibly six. I think we'll max the building out at that point, and then we'll have to decide where we're going from there. I think that there are plans in the works for EAA to do the same thing for the general aviation crowd, and we applaud that, and I think Bill can talk about that a little bit.
5: Right. Up at EAA headquarters at the museum, there's a new wing being constructed. That will house activities such as pilot proficiency training. There'll be flight simulators. There'll be opportunities for people to engage in whatever their interest might be, whether it be flight, mechanic-type work, just to get their careers in aviation ready to blossom. So we're excited about the new expansion, the new facility. It's well underway. You can see the framework of the building, and looking forward to next year having the facility closer to operation. But
4: and that's going to be at the part of the museum.
5: Exactly,
4: the building
5: it'll be on
4: over
5: the south side of the museum, and we look forward to helping support that effort by in the off season having our simulators from Redbird be transferred up to the new facility so kids can enjoy those all year long. And just going into the facility this morning, watching the smiles on those kids' faces as they come off, you know that there was a spark. A spark was made, and we hope that just continues and burns into a flame that makes their passion for aviation grow and prosper. So we're really excited about this new opportunity, and we'll have more news to come next week.
4: Well, and I think no matter who we picked out of the crowd here and grabbed them and put them on a microphone and said, there was something, right, that got you where you are today. This passion that people have for aviation all came from one thing, and it was a spark. Somewhere there was a spark. It's magical.
6: And that's exactly what we want. We fly about 1,000 kids a year, and if one of them becomes a warbird owner, if 10 of them become pilots, if 100 of them become engineers, we're doing great. And that's what we want. We our board actually discusses with a lot of passion what we need to do to get youth into aviation, to get youth into this preservation of history, all of these things. And you do see that spark. Our very first year, I took a picture of a young man. He was in the P-51 simulator, had it rolled over. He was leaning in the turn and grinning, and this kid was just megawatt happy. And I used it in one of our early e-publications. And then somebody told me, you can't do that without parental permission because, you know, I'm a volunteer. I'm learning this stuff, too. And I went, oh, gosh, and I pulled it off. The next year, year number two, same young man comes in, 2 or 3 inches taller, gets in the sim, starts flying it. He's just so happy. And I called his mom and said, hey, I need to talk to you for a minute. We have a picture of him. It is great. I showed her the pic. She goes, that's a great picture. I said, absolutely. He is totally lit up. I used it for a short period of time. Then I found out I shouldn't. May I have your permission to use it? And she goes, oh, I'm in PR. We do that all the time. And so we got easy permission. We got off the hook. But it's seeing these kids light up. You just hope you've made a difference, and I think we do.
4: Well, it's an amazing thing that you guys are doing down here. And I say that at every venue, of course. It's true at every venue, and especially Warbirds, because the effort is huge down here to keep – this history alive and to honor the veterans, which you especially do in this area. So thank you both for the time and energy that you put into this, because there's a lot of people here who are passionate about it.
6: Well, thank you for the time and space to talk about something we love.
4: Well, Bill, guess what? Another year.
5: Are we out of time already?
4: Yeah, can you imagine? It just flies by when we're talking about Warbirds. So thank you, Bill, for providing all the valuable information to our listeners and to keeping the Warbirds alive. It's a great thing.
5: That's right. Thanks, Jeff. And remember, keep them flying.
4: Keep them flying. Jay Mucci signing off on the fly. 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
3: Here's an interview from 2024.
4: And we are on the fly, and it is Tuesday at AirVenture 2024. Interesting segment today, something that we have never done on the fly before, and that is a behind-the-scenes look at airport operations and Oshkosh Fire Department. Things that really are important to AirVenture, and definitely we don't see very often. Joining me right now is Jim Schell. Jim is the Oshkosh Airport Director. Welcome to On the Fly.
7: Yeah, thank you, Jeff. Appreciate you having me.
4: So our listeners, I'm sure, are very curious about what it takes to put AirVenture on. Obviously, it's, you know, 700,000 people, 15,000 airplanes, all coming together in a relatively small space, a big airport, so to speak, but small space, all the same for all that activity. As the airport director, what are the challenges that you face when you're getting ready for such an event, and when do you have to start doing all of these things?
7: Sure. So as everyone knows, I think, out there, EAA never stops planning for the convention. But airport staff, we kind of take a break after the convention's done as far as thinking about next year. We kind of take a break until about January 1st. And then starting in January, there's a number of kind of paperwork things that we start going and getting done with the FAA in order to host the convention and bring everything in that you see when you get here through the gates and all that. And then it sort of incrementally goes from there all the way up until July. But we've got a massive amount of land here that we have to maintain and get ready to go. We have 1,450 acres that the airport owns, and I think north of 1,000 acres that EAA owns just off to the west of the airfield. And so between us and the grounds crews at EAA, we've got a lot of grass to mow, a lot of turf areas that might have gotten beat up through the winter season that we need to fill ruts and repair, so that all these aircraft that transition from the paved surfaces to the grass taxi to their ultimate parking location, which 90%+ of them are on grass surfaces, are suitable for that. And we really, one of the things that we have here that are unique to most airports is we have like golf course mowing standards. So, you know, if we can get it in, you know, pristine condition by the time all the airplanes show up, that's always our goal. And it's a lot of acreage to maintain in that fashion. So that's a big partnership between our staff and EAA's grounds crews, who maintain actually all the areas where you see the aircraft parked in the grass. So it's a lot of acreage to maintain, and we want to ensure that it's a good experience when they get here and get into parking. This year especially, starting in May, we never got a break from the rain. And so the last few weeks have finally started to dry up.
8: Yeah, it's been challenging.
7: If you know anything about just mowing your mowing your lawn, you know, when it's you know, full of water, it's not a lot of fun, and it kind of tears stuff up. So we have to be very strategic on how we go about that. And I think we've gotten the grounds in great shape. Our staff is, you know, tireless in making sure that, you know, the end goal is always in sight for late July.
8: So when you say get paperwork together, we have, you know, the snowbirds coming this year. Is airport ops involved in all the planning for that, or is that really fall mainly on EAA?
7: All the aerobatic and all the air show acts primarily fall to EAA for the paperwork exercise that's executed each year with the FAA. And that's, you know, a huge stack of paperwork, a huge stack of regulation to work their way through for everything associated with the air show. Everything that you see, if you see a commercial airline come in here, we have what we call a Part 139 exemption each year. So Part 139 of the Federal Aviation Regulations governs commercial service airports primarily, which we are not one of any longer. However, we do get a Part 139 exemption to host limited commercial service during the event. And that's one of those unique things that the FAA has told us over and over again. We're the only airport in the world, in the United States, that they do that for. And so we get that time-limited exemption from those regulations, which really just means we comply with most of them, especially as it goes, you know, we've got Brian on later with the fire department for our crash, fire, and rescue, which is a huge part of ensuring the safety of the event for all visitors, not just the airline flights, but that's the one nuance that we have to work on every year.
8: We must be talking about the honor flights, huh? The honor flights that the airlines operate between here and maybe Washington, D.C. during the event.
7: It's primarily geared toward the honor flight. Each year we have a flight schedule that's submitted to the FAA back in January. That's kind of one of the first things that we do each year. That's any of the anticipated flights that fall under that 139 exemption. So this year, I think we had some flights from Delta and Southwest, but those ultimately aren't happening. But each year, you know, you can't really have a firm grasp on what's going to happen in July all the way back in January.
8: Right, sure.
7: A lot of things happen between now and then. So we have always had the honor flight, but we've had typically other airline flights that fall under that exemption as well.
8: Okay. So January, you start planning. When do things really start to take shape and get into high gear? Early spring, maybe?
7: As soon as the snow melts.
8: Yeah, the snow. Okay. There's a challenge we don't have to deal with during AirVenture,
7: right,
8: luckily.
7: Right. I've driven the grounds plenty of times in January, and I've always said I don't think it would be as popular if we did a winter venture. So, but once the snow melts in, you know, April or May, depending on the year, we're really kind of transitioning from, okay, we're putting the snow equipment away, getting the mowers out, getting ready, and once we start mowing, it's pretty much continuous all the way up until the show starts.
8: Yeah. So let's talk a little bit about some of the challenges and obstacles, because obviously from your position as the director of the airport, you know, you answer to the county, correct?
7: We're county-owned, correct.
8: Yeah. So Winnebago County obviously loves this event from a financial standpoint. Obviously, this event brings a lot of tourism and money to the region.
7: Yes.
8: So I would imagine that you get a lot of great support from the county for what you're doing.
7: We do. The airport was founded in 1927, and then it was acquired by Winnebago County in 1940. So the county's had a long ownership of the airfield, the airport, and obviously in 1970 we started with the first year with AirVenture here. But it's been supported by the county all the way back since 1940. With that come a number of challenges. We've got four runways on the field. If you've ever flown in for AirVenture, you see two of them are closed and used for parking and taxi route, being our two diagonal runways, our crosswind runways. But we've got four runways and about 10 miles of pavement as far as taxiway is concerned. And so we've got a lot of infrastructure to maintain. There's always this diminishing return of available federal funding that's out there for runways nationwide. And so we've got, you know, a number of challenges with just the amount of infrastructure that we have, not only to maintain, but to grow in certain areas. As you saw this past year, we opened 20 new T-hangar units over on the east side. That's the first time. And those are primarily county funded. We did get some grant funding for that as well. But trying to grow and, you know, grow hangar space and other offerings to various different businesses that we're looking to either expand or relocate onto the field. So there's always that funding piece of it that is a big challenge, and then also maintaining, you know, what we have today and going forward.
8: So let's talk about inclement weather. We talked about winter, of course. This wouldn't work in snow. One of the things that we always face at AirVenture, of course, is weather issues, you know, mainly from storms. What kind of preparation do you have to do for storm readiness for all these airplanes?
7: So there's a lot of aircraft here, a lot of people camping in tents, of course, and light aircraft tied down. So we're always keeping an eye towards the weather. Today would be a prime example of one of those days where I think after we get through today, we'll be good, looking good for the rest of the week. However, you know, we've had plenty of years where we always seem to get that one big storm. And so we hope that doesn't happen. But in the event that it does, I know EAA has got great contingency plans for use of the museum and some other larger facilities in the area nearby for those that need to go and take shelter. But I think there is a lot of sheltering in place because there's just so many people here.
8: Right.
7: There's not necessarily a place for all of them to go. But there are, you know, some great contingency plans that have been developed over the years to say, okay, where can we put these folks if the weather gets bad? That's primarily a function of EAA driving that. But we're always looking after the event if we have a bad storm event, assessing damage on the airfield. You know, hopefully it's just as minor as blown over porta potties. Although we learned a few years ago, you need to go check all those porta potties because what if someone was in there? So that's not a situation anybody wants to be in, right? But I never thought about that till a few years ago. But hopefully it's as minor as that. Even though that doesn't sound very minor if you're stuck in one. But you know, there's, you know, tents getting you know, blown over, collapsed, and you know, the occasional aircraft that might get flipped over in a bad windstorm. But you know, you've got all these aircraft here, and primarily singles and light twins for the most part. We're always hopeful for a clean week as far as the weather goes.
8: Yeah, of course. So, what would a contingency plan look like for you if God forbid, you know, a tornado did touch down here? I'm sure you have a plan for that in conjunction with EAA, a response.
7: So that's primarily driven on the county side by our emergency management office. They have a command post on the field for the entire event. And assessing, you know, the nature of the weather, how severe it's predicted to be, assessing if we actually have a tornado, active tornado warning in the area, you know, the evacuation routes, the messaging for those that are on the grounds. I think one of the biggest things in the last couple of years that's been instituted is that OSH alert text messaging system. So that is utilized for everything from mass arrivals to bad weather. And so that is a big notification piece. The communication's key to getting folks the proper information of where to go, where they, you know, where the egress routes might be to get out of the line of out of the path of the storm. So there is a good plan in place. Our emergency management group with the county does a great job in coordination with EAA's division that handles that in ensuring that we've got the utmost care to safety of those attendees.
8: Right. Well, good. Well, Jim, we're going to take a break and come back, and we're going to talk a little bit about your job and the hierarchy within airport operations and airport management. Just hold on just a sec. We'll be right back. Jay Monchi, we're on the fly. We are at the Weeks Hangar, which is on the north side of the airport, and this is a hub of activity here. A lot of the airshow airplanes are kept here, and so there's a lot of moving parts over here right now. And we're talking to airport management and the fire department in this hour. We'll be right back. 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
9: Hi, I think that there's no better way to talk about learning to fly than learning to fly with a training wheel, as some people call it.
10: training wheel, I love that.
9: Some people that used to say having the wheel on the wrong end of the airplane. And today we're joined by Steve Krog, who is a columnist for Sport Aviation. He writes the flight training. What do you call it? I'm sorry.
11: Vintage instructor.
9: Vintage instructor.
10: But it's a double entendre, right?
11: I am vintage.
9: actually, all of us are vintage, but that means experience.
11: Definitely,
9: we've been beaten up. But he's also the owner-operator of Cub Air Flight down in Hartford, Wisconsin, which is
11: 50 miles straight south.
9: 50 miles straight south. Steve, thank you for joining us today.
11: Well, thank you for having me.
9: I can say it. I said it before. Hal Bryan, if you're listening, I'm sorry. But when I open my Sport Aviation, I always go to Steve's column first because I am also a vintage instructor. And I like reading what he has to say because it's just, I go, yeah, I love that. You know, good advice and put in a way that you can easily understand it. And so that's how I kind of invited Steve here today. And Steve, I mean, you guys teach in tail draggers exclusively, don't you?
11: Almost exclusively. Every student starts out in a Cub. We have two Cubs, soon to have three Cubs, and then we also have a 7EC Champ tailwheel.
10: What a wonderful machine.
11: They are. They're terrific for spin training.
9: Wow.
11: So we start all of the students out in the Cubs and take them up through solo and also through dual cross-country and at least one of their two solo cross countries. At that time, they have an option of continuing and doing their long solo cross country in a Cub, or we can switch over to Cessna 150 that we use then for the night training and the instrument training and the tower work.
9: So what is so valuable to you about people learning to fly in a tailwheel airplane?
11: Couple things that really come to mind, and first of all, it's learning how to use your feet, use them properly, and second, and the thing that we preach really hard on, is that you learn how to attitude fly, knowing where the nose is in relation to the horizon, and being able to adjust to situations and attitudes accordingly, so that you don't have to look at the instruments. We, in fact, in some cases, if we find a student trying to look at them too much, we just cover them over and make them fly that way with us.
9: Well, and of course, there is the crosswind component about teaching people how to handle crosswinds for landing, takeoff, taxi. What does that bring up for you?
11: Well, most of the people that come to us as an example, that come to us for tailwheel endorsements and all learned in a tricycle airplane, they don't have a clue where to place the ailerons, where to place the elevators, how to taxi in a wind, how to take off in a wind, and especially don't know how to land in a wind. And it gets very interesting at times, depending on the individual and the amount of crosswind. But, yeah, we have fun with that.
10: I miss my Kit Fox, because that was the first build we ever did. And the reason we built it is because we wanted to have a tail dragger. We wanted that kind of airplane. And I always said that if I went out in my Kit Fox and I got current and practiced my takeoffs and landings, the other ones flew. Anything else I flew, I did better.
11: Absolutely. If you learn how to fly a tailwheel airplane, I mean, every airplane flies pretty much the same once you're in the air. But where it really differs is on the takeoff and especially on the landing. And if you learn how to handle an airplane in those circumstances, a tailwheel airplane, it transitions well to just about anything you'll ever fly.
9: Well, that's really true. In fact, I think I told you I had a 7ECA Citabria, and once I had that, I had it for 4 years, I think. But I came away from that telling students that if you can fly a tail dragger and land it and take off in a good breeze, you can handle any kind of airplane. Yep. And you notice, because I flew jets too, and people never use their feet. I know guys that used to just keep their feet flat on the floor. Oh, we don't need to worry about them. The airplane corrects for it. And I said, but you'd never fly a tail dragger. And they'd always tell me, well, who flies those old things? But apparently a few people do, don't they?
11: Quite a few people do. In the last, 6 months or so, I think we've had five different airline pilots, well-seasoned airline pilots, come back and get a tailwheel endorsement because they've decided that it would make them a much better pilot.
10: Not only that, but there is a robust business in the kit industry in tailwheel aircraft.
11: Yes, very much so, Amy. Very much so.
10: They're a little easier to build, I think, on some levels. The simplicity of the landing gear is a very straightforward build, I think.
11: Yes. Yes, it is. And we have a number of those that have been built in and around us, for sure.
10: We are speaking with Steve Krogh, who is the founder of Cub Air Flight, also the chief instructor and everything else there, from what
11: Floor
10: I
11: sweeper,
10: understand.
11: Bottle washer,
10: exactly.
11: Bathroom cleaner, yes.
10: You've read his work in Sport Aviation magazine, where he is the vintage flight instructor columnist. And there's one other thing that he does so well, which is you make the best kind of CFIs. How do you even find them to work for you that are qualified?
11: We raise them.
10: No, seriously. I mean, that's what you have to do anymore, isn't it?
11: Virtually every instructor we have came up through our program here over the years. So they know they all started in Cubs and worked their way up through the instrument rating and the commercial rating. Most of them took their CFI check ride in a Cub. So they know how to fly a Cub and know how to fly, well, any tailwheel aircraft for that matter. So, and they've all stuck around until, we've had, two of them leave now that have gone on to bigger and better things. But they still come back on days off and help out once in a while if we're really, really busy.
9: Well, you know, in a column that you had a few months ago, you kind of waxed poetic about the state of flight instructors in general as they come out of whatever training program they do. And you had a few thoughts about flight instructors. Maybe you could share a few of those with us.
11: Well, it all started several years ago. We were getting students in that had recently passed their private check ride in a 172, for instance, and wanted to get a tailwheel endorsement. And we'd take them out for usually about an hour and a half of acclimation and familiarization in the Cub. And the first thing they look at is the lack of instruments and wondering how the thing will even fly without, attitude indicators and everything else. And then about 75% of them couldn't taxi it to the runway, not knowing how to use their feet. And then in the air, we found out that none of them, or virtually none of them, could perform a stall. And if they did, they were petrified of doing that. And that led to conversations with two DPEs that I work with, as well as an FAA safety inspector. And that really brought a really negative situation to light, and that is that the lack or the quality of instruction in this day and age is certainly lacking, because many of the instructors are very young. They were taught by very young instructors. They stick around for about 1,000 hours and then go on to bigger and better things. And we're in about the fifth or sixth generation of 1,000-hour instructors that, one week instructor taught another week instructor, taught another week instructor, and it just mushrooms from there. And each of those probably worked with 5 to 10 students. So we've got a lot of students out there that have mediocre instruction at best.
10: There's a lot of cleanup to be done. You're absolutely correct. I actually heard somebody complaining about it. He wanted to go to a particular university, who I will not name, and he wanted to talk about a student who came from there to him and didn't know anything and was 60 hours in. And, you know, and that was just walking along, overhearing somebody else's conversation. Sure. So I'm 100% with you. You guys do something else. You started something called Girls Can Fly. So you've got an interesting outreach going at Cub Air Flight. You want to talk a little bit about that?
11: That all started about 4 years ago. I had a young woman that came to me. Well, you might have known her, Erin Brigham, and worked with her to get her instructor's rating. And that kind of opened the door as we sat and chatted a lot about the lack of women in aviation. And about that time, Carly Young came along, and she was a member of Women in Aviation International. So we discussed hosting a Women Can Fly Day for girls aged 8 to 17.
10: And that's been very successful. You say you have now how many women?
11: We have, four lady instructors and sometimes a fifth part-timer. And we have eight young ladies that are learning to fly this summer.
10: That's so exciting. Where can people get more information about Cub Air Flight?
11: CubAir.net is the best place to go. Or you can go to Kylie's Cub Air on Facebook.
10: Steve Krogh, thank you so much for being with us on EAA Radio.
3: Were you in Oshkosh in 2022? Here's an interview from that year.
12: Sitting in with me, essentially he's co-host at this point. He's co-hosting, you know, since I don't have Tommy here, and you've been here, you know, a few times this week already.
13: You feel like family, brother.
12: Except for yesterday, which you had a valid reason for skipping out. It was teacher day.
13: It was teacher day, and holy cow, am I tired, and I am just still on cloud nine from this.
12: Right.
13: First of all, thank you, EAA, for giving us the opportunity to participate in teacher day. The new educational wing of EAA attached to the museum, absolutely gorgeous. The lower level where you can do pilot proficiency, the upper level for the youth. We were given the opportunity to come out and kind of share what flight test is, but more importantly, how flight test is used in the classroom and how teachers can use flight test to basically impact their kids through flight and use this to go through all the different grades, curriculums with one common theme. And also at the same time, have their parents back it up. Because the beautiful thing about this hobby and this lifestyle is it doesn't just end in the classroom. It actually goes home with you. The parents can recognize that passion, reinforce it. And next thing you know, mom, dad, grandma, grandpa are flying with them.
12: Right.
13: And the teachers just got on board in the biggest way. I was kind of misty walking here today, and I realized there is such power in simplicity. First thing we were doing when we were talking, I'm holding up these little foam board airplanes. Now, keep in mind, many people had no clue what flight test was. And we're holding up this foam and these profile aircraft. And they're like, that just looks so non-produced. You know, it's not molded from China. What's going on here? And by the end of it, we had just a gaggle of teachers around. And the most special thing at the end, we said, hey, come out and see us at Pioneer Field between 7 and 8:15. We want you to see these in action and fly. And bring any kids you want. Okay, we had all these amazing aircraft over here on the one side of the runway, and there was a swarm around one little 19-inch two-motor model, and you just saw kids screaming and laughing, having fun. You saw parents flying. Man, it made me misty. Mm-hmm. It was absolutely incredible what you can do. You don't need to spend hundreds of dollars. You don't need to have expensive competitions. You don't need to do all that stuff. You literally just simply need to let someone put something together and see it take flight and inspire them through what they learn.
12: So Josh Bixler with Flight Test talking to us about the experiences for Teacher Day.
13: Yeah, it was incredible.
12: Yesterday.
13: So grateful.
12: And that's one of the aspects of what Flight Test does. You know, they have the curriculum and things like that, but it's not just, you know, we'll call it in-classroom stuff, but also like community groups and community ed and those kind of scenarios too.
13: So. We started in a weird way. We started as a YouTube channel. So really this community that we serve and that we're part of is part of a real grassroots effort. And I really think that parallels a lot with what the early days of EAA was like, was just a bunch of people in a farm field with their love of ingenuity, creating flight and flying aircraft. That YouTube channel turned to people building models, and then as it moved forward, the whole world was of model aviation was not based around going to a club, joining a club. It was based on flying in your backyard or at a local park with your friends and family. And since that's grown, and also since so many laws and stuff have changed, we found a need to create what's 501c3 and a CBO called Flight Test Community Association, FTCA. And that was formed, I believe it's almost 4 years ago now. And that is where our education is also celebrated and pushed. It's where we advocate. I've been to Washington more times than I'd like, frankly. But there's such a special resource that we have with young and old alike, and that is the gift of flight. Mm-hmm. And it needs to be advocated for. It needs to be protected. And also, we need to give our community a way to organize around that. There's a lot of key difference between the FTCA and other CBOs, and it's not a thing to carve out. It's a thing to complete.
12: Mm-hmm. It's interesting that you are, you know, yes, you started off as a YouTube channel,
13: yeah,
12: but have created this grassroots kind of movement of things within the RC and aviation community. And it seems like the need for you to be an advocate and those kind of things was something that was kind of thrust upon you.
13: Yeah, it was a lot of necessity really quick.
12: Yeah, and when there was some of the proposed rulemaking, you and I had this discussion. Yeah. It's like, well, wait a minute, what is my role in this this kind of situation? If you could talk for a moment about some of those advocacy efforts and some of the things that you have been needing to go to Washington to talk to people about.
13: Well, there is one of the biggest ones was when, oh my gosh, I believe it's Rule 336 came down, the new congressional mandate. That turned everything on its head.
12: Yeah.
13: And along with that, there was a lot of language from things from CBO recognition to FRIAs, federally recognized identification areas. I hope I got that acronym right. But the biggest one was remote ID.
12: Mm-hmm.
13: And during that time, during the time of proposed rulemaking, there were many different avenues. And I don't want to even mince words. Some of them were pretty sinister and pretty destructive to not only the hobby, but to what people, educators and stuff would be able to do. So we went to Washington, and we really wanted to make sure that during this time, because Congress said to the FAA, you got to do this. And so the FAA is going to say, we're going to do this. And sometimes, you know, even the best intentions are going to be counterproductive. Mm-hmm. And there was broadcast, and then there's network solutions. And we were saying, listen, don't lock it down to one or the other. We understand that there has to be a way for people to safely navigate the skies with all this new technology, but don't lock it down to one or the other. And the reason was is because if it went the wrong direction, people would be paying a monthly subscription to Verizon or AT&T for the right to fly their toy airplane.
12: Mm-hmm.
13: What would that do to a school? What would that do to people in their backyard flying? What would that do to this hobby? And ultimately, as you said so many graciously times graciously, the gateway to aviation.
12: Mm-hmm.
13: It would destroy it. I mean, we have young men and women that right now are struggling, saving up every penny they have because they want to build and fly. We're here to try to overcome those hurdles, whether it's I can't afford it. We're trying to accomplish that. Putting another layer of complexity that causes people to not know if they're legally operating or not.
12: Mm-hmm.
13: We already have hundreds of thousands of pilots that are going to be short in the future. Don't get in the way of that. So that was one of the main things that we really had to tackle, was to try to communicate up and educate up, frankly. And I found myself in the office of Jay Merkel showing them these pictures of these kids and these programs that we're doing. It's like, this is what you're hurting. This is what you're going to take away if you continue on this track. I'm not trying to argue with you. I'm trying to educate you.
12: Mm-hmm.
13: And I believe that the community, along with our efforts, really made a huge change. And the amount of responses that were not just, this is stupid, I hate you, but really thoughtful, well thought out, and complete from our community was just a testimony to how great they are.
12: Sure.
13: We didn't stomp our feet and make a big tantrum. We educated, we communicated, and I believe we were able to shift it in a positive way.
12: Right. And as these things often are, you have a lot of different groups that claim to have, you know, the people.
13: Yeah.
12: Air quotes here. You know, and we see this with advocacy efforts. Sometimes you have EAA and AOPA and, you know, NBAA are all advocating regarding a particular policy, and they're not always in lockstep.
13: No.
12: And we see a lot of that at the RC level as well. depending on the groups. Sometimes there's a reason for joining up with and teaming up with others, and there's sometimes when you need to be able to stake out your own ground, I think.
13: That's beautifully said. And one thing that kind of breaks my heart, I think it's just human nature, is we are not owners of relationships. We're stewards of it. We don't want to ever betray that. And so as we grow up and we have a humongous following all across not only the country but the world, and then other CBOs have a similar status, but their demographic is different. Let's stop trying to, you know, argue against each other and understand, okay, we're different but the same. You serve your demographic and understand that you are stewards of that relationship and will be stewards. But when you start setting up boundaries and making things difficult for people to join around a common cause, frankly, in this one, it's a love of flight, it's incredibly destructive. And we don't want to see that. And also, we don't ever want to pretend that this amazing community that chose to invest in flight test to partake in our activities, that's not – they're not our property. They're our friends. They're our family. And we're going to love them that way. And one of the biggest visions that we have that aparts from groups like the AMA, Academy of Model Aeronautics, is that we aren't clubs. We're not here to set up clubs. We're here to set up groups. And the reason I say that we're here to set up groups is very simple. The people that lead a group, they're the ones that fly the least and serve the most. They're the people that don't require dues but really want to make sure that people have success in flight. And it's about the activities, not the competitions.
12: And that brings us full circle back to the FTCA.
13: Yes.
12: And so let's talk about some of the activities and functions and how people are involved in that.
13: Yeah. So basically, I'm going to say something really funny. Our membership is free. Our basic membership is free. All we want to do is get that education out. So we have a base membership. It's called Spectator. They get all the news, all the updates. They get perks from different partners that we have that we send to them through their portal. And from that, as things go on, we can energize them and activate them and educate them and also equip them through that. And then even our low tier paid is like $2 a month. That gives them the ability to have a little bit better perks, but the same resources is that they have for free. This is not a thing that we want to grow financially from. But from there, what they're going to get is they're going to get the ability to connect with other groups. They're going to get the ability to obviously get informed on what's going on and to also be able to help inform. And then they're going to, as we build and grow, they're going to get resources that are specifically for here's how you form a group, here's how you go and volunteer at a school or at a backyard of a church or do a summer group or a summer camp. I love your Young Eagles program. Imagine now if we can take that and we can train people how to train. The FTCA is really the machine that funds that, helps create that, because doing video production, as you know, is not a cheap thing.
12: No.
13: That is above and beyond our YouTube channel, and it's incredibly directed and guided for that. I hope that answered your question.
12: It did. It did. Yeah. You know, the difference between I am a flight test fan subscriber and maybe have purchased a few aircraft and built a few of these things, where is the difference between that and now I'm involved in the FTCA?
13: You're part of something.
12: Yeah.
13: You know, our tagline and what we say is bringing hope to the hobby. And that's what we say with FTCA. It's bringing hope to the hobby. That can be communicated in a lot of different ways. But at the end of the day, what we want to do is we want to say this is an amazing activity that can change lives on so many different levels, whether you're in the classroom, whether you're in the backyard with your family and friends. And we want to give you the ability to bring hope and use the hobby as a tool. You've heard me say it a lot of times. I oftentimes call them silly foam planes. It's not because I don't love flight. It's not because I don't love what we do. It's because the calling that we have and the need that we have to build relationships and connect and inspire far trumps even flight.
12: Right.
13: So I say, you know, I like planes, but I love people. That's not a clever word. That's truly what we believe.
12: One quick thing before we go, Josh, if people are interested in flight test and the FTCA, where do we go?
13: Flighttest.com, and also the FTCA link is right on our top page. I believe it's on the right-hand corner. You can go there. And the reason I guide people through flighttest.com is because you truly then get to see the whole world of flight test right in one page. So FLITETEST.com.
12: All right. Thank you, Josh Bixler, Flight Test. This is EA Radio.
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8: We are on the fly. We are currently on the fly at the Weeks Hangar over on the north side of the airport. Talking with Jim Schell, the Oshkosh Airport Director, what does that mean? What does that title mean? That, most people would think of that as maybe the airport manager in a smaller setting, maybe?
7: Right, same thing, airport manager, airport director, just interchangeable. So we've got a staff of 9 full-time employees. We've got our admin staff between myself, our deputy director, our operations manager, and our administrative assistant. And then we've got maintenance and operations folks that maintain the field, the grounds, and all of our equipment, essentially. So we've got, you know, mowing equipment in the summer, snow removal equipment in the winter, fleet vehicles, that sort of stuff. They maintain all of that as well. So airport manager, just responsible for the long-term vision, long-term planning, execution of major capital projects on the airport, the day-to-day operations, oversight of that through our operations manager and our deputy director, and just ensuring that the airport continues moving in the proper direction. So we're a general aviation airport, the best one in the entire world. That's our mission and our vision for the airport in a nutshell. And, you know, it's one of those where it does take a fair amount of effort to

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1: Air traffic, corporate air travel, private air travel, and expanding all the offerings that the airport has.
2: Now, the old service that was here, it was a United regional service back in the day that you're talking about, and I think it was under the Essential Air Service a plan. Is there any talk about bringing service back to Oshkosh year-round?
1: So it was subsidized by Essential Air Service up until 2003 when I think they fell below the threshold of that subsidy, so that's why air service went away. But if you look on a map, you can take a pin and drop it in a number of locations in a very close geographic area to Oshkosh. That would be Appleton, Green Bay, Madison, Milwaukee, and also Central Wisconsin Airport in Mosinee all have air service. But
2: right.
1: Appleton,
2: yeah.
1: 25 minutes away, has Delta, American, United, Allegiant. And so our air service really any longer is up in Appleton because if you know anything about air service development, which I've dabbled in a little bit in my prior career to coming here as the airport director, it is very much something where airlines aren't looking to duplicate their service 25 miles away at another
2: right.
1: airport.
2: Sure.
1: They're really just going to get the same passengers on the plane in a different location but double their costs in order to do it. So that's kind of the biggest, the high-level approach as to why we're no longer soliciting airline service here or looking for air service, and really we don't stand much of a chance of ever getting it back.
2: Yeah.
1: I know folks don't like to hear that necessarily, but all of those airports that I just rattled off are within an hour and a half drive. Appleton's 25 minutes, Green Bay's 45 minutes, Milwaukee is an hour and a half. It's all, you could live in Denver, the Denver metropolitan area, and you could be an hour and a half from DIA with traffic. And so you're 25 minutes with very little traffic to Appleton. So I guess that's my plug to go fly the airlines in Appleton. It's your closest airport.
2: When you're not doing the very common Wisconsin road construction, you mean?
1: Right, exactly. Well, yeah, this summer is a little bit different animal getting up there, but it still is relatively easy. And, that's kind of the high level view of why we're not focusing on airline service any longer. Really is not in our wheelhouse to serve that.
2: Right. Okay, so talk about hierarchy a little bit. So you're the airport director, which means you're the boss. And who do you report to then?
1: So I report directly to the Winnebago County Executive, John Dable. And he is my boss and also the boss of all of the appointed department heads that are within Winnebago County, of which I am one. And then also the elected officials as well. And so he is our leader and our man that's leading us forward, each and every day and with the vision to, keep the county going in the right direction, where my job is to keep the airport going in the right direction.
2: Now, do you have an airport commission?
1: We do. We have an aviation committee. It's made up of 5 members of the Winnebago County Board. And we've got a great committee, very, very excited about the things that we've got going on out at the airport, and also very, enthusiastic about seeing new developments and new progress being made in a variety of different areas.
2: Okay. And, of course, obviously they love AirVenture as well. Everyone loves AirVenture.
1: Absolutely. Why wouldn't you?
2: Yeah. So let's just talk about you personally for a minute, and that is, did you always have a dream? You said earlier you graduated from St. Cloud State University in Minnesota. Did you want to pursue? You were in the aviation program there. So we're all aviators here mostly, and there's so many different paths and careers within aviation, pilot being just one of them, mechanic. Now yours is a little a different path and unique. What drove you down the path to your current job?
1: So, first off, born and raised about an hour north of here in Shawnee, Wisconsin.
2: Okay.
1: And then went to St. Cloud State in Minnesota. When I started out, since I was a little kid, always wanted to be a professional pilot. Wanted to fly the airliners all over the world and make that my career. About a year and a half in, doing my flight training and my curriculum there at St. Cloud, I decided that necessarily wasn't for me as a career. I talked to enough people that had done it for many years and seen a lot of people that had kind of lost that passion for flying being their career and their job. And so I decided I wanted to still enjoy that, but also just look into another career in the aviation field. And I never even thought about airports needing

0: people to manage them and staff to operate them until I was in college. And so about a year and a half, 2 years in, I found that there was an aviation management degree and I could still be around it. My view is an airport. I could still be, you know, taking in the burnt jet fuel with my morning coffee yeah. and still be home at night. And so it's one of those where even back when I was in college in 2004, 2005, the first officer at a regional airline, their pay was very little. I think you made more money at McDonald's than you did then. And that's kind of changed a little bit now. But, you know, it's one of those where it just wasn't. For a variety of different reasons, the career I really decided I wanted to go into. And then airport management came along, and I really never not looked back since.
1: And this is you're in an enviable position as airport managers go and directors. I would say that, you know, this could be a dream job for a lot of people who want to follow your path, unless they just want to deal with, you know, airline jets day in and day out. This is a different.
0: It absolutely is. And so I was in Cheyenne, Wyoming as the assistant airport director before I came here. I was there for about 10 years. Loved living out west, loved the mountains, but home has always been Wisconsin. When this job came open, there was not even a second thought about it. It's not something I ever even envisioned being a possibility, you know, maybe 7 or 8 years ago. But then when it came open, my wife was very supportive of it. We're looking to move, you know, 1,000 miles away. It's home for me, but sure, her home is elsewhere, and it's one of those where it's an absolute dream. I love general aviation. I love everything about it. I'll be quite honest, my least favorite part of working at a commercial service airport was dealing with the TSA. I think a lot of people can relate to that. And I think
1: I'll reserve my comments
0: TSA.
1: On the air, but of course, it's operating. You said Part 139. Operating a terminal with all the requirements just adds a whole new level of burden to the job, I'm sure.
0: It certainly does, and no offense to the TSA. They do have their job to do. I understand that. But at a GA airport, for those not that familiar, our dealings with the TSA is very minimal. I think I see them one time per year, and it's during our venture, right. So that we can screen the honor flight and get that out. But at the same time, you know, it's one of those where, again, general aviation is such a beautiful thing. It is such an important thing that some folks don't necessarily think about on a day-to-day basis. But the people that are flying your airline flight to whichever destination you're going to had to start somewhere. And one of the biggest things that, you know, we serve as one of our uses is flight training. And so it's the backbone of the aerospace industry, and it's essential to getting to the point where you can get on an airline flight and go halfway across the world in a moment's notice.
1: Yeah, right. Well, back to Oshkosh. I want to commend you in the last couple minutes here of this segment on the job well done. I mean, the grounds look great. You had, you know, obstacles with all that rain to overcome, but yet here we are, and it looks fantastic. It's a high attendance year, which is always challenging, but up to the task. And, you know, I have a hangar here with you, which I maintain year-round, and you guys do a great job from a tenant perspective as well, year-round, not just for AirVenture, which everyone's here for, but you guys do a great job. And I have another hangar out in Washington State, and one of your friends is coming to help you this week from my home airport, Tim.
0: Yeah, he's on an airliner right now, or just got off in Detroit, and he's making his connection here soon. But it just shows you what a small world aviation is. And, you know, two GA airports, opposite parts of the country. His airport are there just outside of Seattle. That's a beautiful airport. I've been there.
1: It's a beautiful,
0: unreal
1: airport.
0: Thing. So where we have 1,450 acres, the property that we own and operate it for this airport, and four runways and all that, we have just under 200 based aircraft. And they're primarily all in hangars. And so Tim's airport there, the Auburn Airport in Washington, 330 based aircraft, and they do it all in about 110 acres of property that they own. So it's just, you know, just amazing to see, you know, the efficient use of land there and the ability to get all those folks, you know, there on one site. It's just a beautiful thing. So.
1: Yeah. Well, I think it's funny how you guys do your airport exchange program. He comes here, helps you. You go there, help him. It's really funny. Anyway, Jim, thanks for everything you do. Thanks for joining us on EA Radio today and letting the public know, our listeners, a little bit about behind the scenes at Oshkosh Airport.
0: Yeah, thanks, Jeff. Yeah. Appreciate you having me, and hope everybody has a great week here in Oshkosh.
1: Oh, we do too. Thanks a lot. J-Mont G, we're on the fly. Our next segment, we're going to be talking to Brian Binding. He's the Oshkosh Fire Department Assistant Chief. We'll be right back with that. J-Mont G, you're listening to On the Fly on EAA Radio.
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3: Straight and level. I don't know. I kind of like doing loop-de-loos every now and again.
4: A few turns at least, but straight and level's a little boring at
3: we'll
4: times.
3: We'll have to talk to our bumper creator.
4: Yes.
3: We'll work on that. Anyhow, our guest is actually a good friend of mine.
4: I noticed you two seem to know each other.
3: We have a rapport. That's exactly right. Do I say that too much on the show?
4: No.
3: Okay. This is Teresa Demers, and she is the brilliance behind Lightspeed as far as I am concerned. Teresa.
5: Well, thank you, Amy, very much. There's a few others that would take credit, too.
3: But yeah, I know. You. But you really have been key a long time in aviation. I mean, you learned to fly in the 90s, right?
5: I did.
3: You got into headsets when?
5: I joined Lightspeed in 2012.
3: There you go.
5: Yeah.
3: But you've been key in some of the really neat ideas that have come out of Lightspeed. And we're here to talk about safety wearables, which you need to define that for me, because I think it's so new in the industry.
5: Well, thank you. Yes, and we coined the term because as we began developing what is now our newest headset, headsets had kind of reached a plateau where the good ones have great active noise reduction and lots of features and comfort. And so we pushed ourselves and said, what more can we do with the headset? We have this sort of privileged head-worn position. It's a very personal thing for pilots. There's a lot more technology going on in the cockpit. You know, how can we advance what a headset can be? And we began to realize that we could really make it have a safety mission. And so out of that was born this notion of a safety wearable, and so that's what we call it.
3: It is the first time you're bringing this to AirVenture?
5: It's the first time to AirVenture, yes. We launched it last September, and so by then AirVenture was over with, and yeah.
4: So what are the safety features that we might see if we stop by at the Lightspeed booth?
5: Thank you for asking. It has two marquee features and that both really relate to safety. One of them is that it has a carbon monoxide detection and alerting system on board. And so it's the sensors in the headset, all of the processing takes place in the headset and the control box. And so as soon as you fire on the headset, it goes through a little calculation, and then it's just always on and always monitoring. It's very sensitive. It can go, it really measures down to single-digit parts per million. It has the ability to give you cautionary and critical alerts. It's very audible. And as we all know, carbon monoxide is that odorless, tasteless, gas. And there are accidents, every year. Sometimes maybe not always pinpointed to that. Some of the experts would say a lot of the accidents for which there wasn't a cause identified may have been carbon monoxide. Yeah.
4: And is there another? I mean, I can't imagine something more, but
5: yes.
4: Can I have more?
5: You can. You can have more. We actually call it the A&R headset with more. And because it starts, job one, people buy a headset like this because job one, it has to be a great A&R headset. It has to communicate well and all that, and it does all of that. The second feature is something we call hearing acuity, kind of a play on words of hearing acuity. And basically, you take an audiologist-style hearing test. You can just do it on your phone or your iPad. 12 frequencies in each ear, your left ear and your right ear. And then that gets uploaded into the headset. And then from that point on, everything that the headset delivers to you from an audio standpoint will be tailored to your particular hearing acuity. So
3: think about that for a second.
4: Think about that, yes, because I have a hearing device in my right ear, and I know Amy has a close personal relative that might...
3: This is live radio.
4: I'm sorry, man who shall go unnamed. But essentially, you're talking about a hearing aid for the headset. I mean, because I've noticed that if I wear mine while I have my headset on, it's really doesn't work right. It really screws things up more than it helps.
5: It's interesting. So pilots for many years wear hearing aids with their headsets, and it will work, and it, you know, to some degree. I just spoke to a gentleman yesterday who said he was 80, so he probably was 80. He looked like he was, you know, an older gentleman, and he has worn hearing aids, you know, for many years, and was really starting to have trouble listening to ATC or hearing everything as clearly as he felt like he wanted to be safe with. And bought a couple of Delta Zulus a couple of months ago, and he said it has totally changed his life. He can hear things clearly now. He kind of went on and on thinking that this is one of the greatest advancements in aviation in recent years. But for someone for whom that's a personal impact, like it certainly was for him and other stories we've heard from other customers, it's a pretty big deal. So we like to say that it's life-saving and life-changing technology.
4: And it's adjustable as someone's hearing might change.
5: Sure, you can retake that test as often
4: wow.
5: as you want. You can also set up custom profiles in there too. So if you have it, there's the one, you know, for voices, but maybe you like to listen to your music a certain way and your Bluetooth and devices or whatever, you can also set up another profile where you boost the bass or whatever and just save that as a different name. So there's multiple hearing profiles you can put into the headset, but the hearing acuity one is the one done from the test.
3: That's really wild. And the feedback you're getting from customers, are you keeping the hearing data? Do you know how many of these customers actually do show deficits?
5: So it's a great question that you're asking. We don't keep the data really about the hearing tests themselves, but the data that we are collecting from the sensors, from the carbon monoxide sensor, is about the carbon monoxide that's happening. And this was also part of our vision from the beginning, was to be able to collect the data, and with pilots' permission, they opt into this program. We share it, and generously and broadly. So we have just a few months of data right now, but right now, of the pilots who've opted in and will share their data, we have 50,000 flights worth of carbon monoxide data. And what's really stunning is that about 2.5% of those flights had carbon monoxide of 35 parts per million or more at some point during the flight, and a little less than 1% of all those flights had carbon monoxide at 70 parts per million or more at some point during the flight.
3: Wow. We are talking with Teresa Demers. She is the VP of Marketing
5: and Sales
3: Sales at Lightspeed Aviation, and she's telling us about their new headset that has this amazing carbon monoxide detector inside of it, and the data that's coming out of that, that's scary.
4: Well, I think what I found interesting as you just mentioned that is that I imagine the pilots were looking at that saying, we had safety issues and we didn't even realize it, because we all think, well, it's, you know, we can handle it.
3: I had a little headache at the end of that flight. I must have been dehydrated.
5: Right.
4: Wow. And so how many of these headsets are out there so far?
5: We've shipped thousands of them at this point. So, yeah, there's a lot of them in circulation worldwide.
4: Wow. So will people be able to get a demo if they stop by the Lightspeed booth?
5: Thank you. We'd love for people to stop by. We're in tent number 259er. It's right outside of Hangar Bravo. And we actually have three sound, you know, kind of not really totally soundproof, but kind of sound dampened booths in there. People can take that hearing test. We've got people taking those tests all day long, because once people try it and you can toggle and hear the sort of before and after, it's great. But we've got great people over there trained to demonstrate all of our products, our other headsets, the helmet kits, our flight bags, all of it. But Delta Zulu is the belle of the ball this year.
4: But so, it's not retrofittable to my old Lightspeed Tango, huh?
3: Nah,
4: the wireless one.
3: But don't they have a trade-up program?
5: Well, we do, actually, yes. A Tango would qualify for a trade, but I know you like with your Tango, so hang on to the Tango and just, consider a Delta Zulu.
3: Well, I want to talk to you, before you go, though, I want to talk to you about some of the givebacks. And when I mean give back, I mean Lightspeed's incredibly philanthropic, as well as being a commercial operation here every year at AirVenture. Tell us a little bit about what you and EAA have been doing.
5: Thank you very much for asking about that, too. We don't probably toot our horn very much along those things, and really, you know, our philosophy about philanthropy is really from the heart of our founder, Alan Schrader, who still runs the business. And but with EAA in particular, we're partnered in on a couple of programs for many, many years. We've been a large sponsor of the Young Eagles event program, and we, you know, just really think that's a great way to get youth into aviation, and we love being a sponsor of that. And then more recently, in the last 4 or 5 years, we've joined up with the Ray Scholarship Foundation, or the Ray Scholar Program as well. And so every person who qualifies through their chapter and all of that to become a Ray Scholar, when they pass their written and do their first solo, gets awarded a Lightspeed headset. And so that really is a great incentive for them to get to those hurdles, because most people, I think, when they get there, will finish, right? You know, those are
3: absolutely
5: big. So we have hundreds now of Ray Scholars that have gone through that program and have successfully gotten their private license. So, yeah. So we just, that makes us all just feel very good. So.
3: That's terrific. Tell us where people who are listening but who are not on the field with us, tell us where they can get more information about everything Lightspeed does.
5: Lightspeedaviation.com.
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1: We certainly are on the fly at Week's Hangar today, a beautiful Tuesday. Had some rain this morning, but it went away, and it's just a comfortable day temperature-wise. A lot of activity out here on AirVenture grounds. If you're contemplating heading on out, make the trip. It's a wonderful time out here at AirVenture 2024. We're doing a little behind-the-scenes show today. We featured the Oshkosh Airport Director on the first segment. And now we're going to go behind the scenes with the Oshkosh Fire Department. Of course, they have a huge task here during AirVenture, maintaining not only the safety, their normal safety things, but incident response, et cetera. Welcome, gentlemen. We have Division Chief Tim Hyman, and we have C.J. Wadle, a captain at the Oshkosh Fire Department. Welcome, gentlemen.
6: Thank you for having us. Appreciate the time to talk.
1: Yeah, thanks for coming over.
6: Thank you.
1: I'm just going to ask you some questions that I think the listeners would want to know. And that is, I asked Jim Shell the same thing, is when do you guys have to start preparing for this huge event from a fire department standpoint?
6: Really, a lot of the preparation, I shouldn't say a lot, but a lot of the groundwork is laid kind of after the first of the year. There's quite a bit of education that comes with it that we put our people through every year. So the scheduling of that, luckily for us, up in Appleton, the Box Valley Tech, in conjunction with the airport, is built a state-of-the-art ARF training facility. So after the first of the year, we start scheduling classes with them to do our live fire training, and they've also developed an online training for us. So been very fortunate to have that up in Appleton. So we kind of start with that. And then around May, we start doing a lot of the hands-on things, so the live fire training and a lot of the classroom stuff as well, both online and in person. So quite a few months ahead of time.
1: So structurally, you know, what we see out here at the airport is the airport-based fire department, part of Oshkosh Fire. You have your firehouse on the north side by the North Tees here. But that's just one part of a much bigger organization, right? And do you rotate from the airport fire department around to the other ones, or is it just assignment here for airport?
6: Yeah, correct. So City of Oshkosh Fire Department is six stations, around 120 people. So Station 14, which is located on the airport here, is our ARF station. We have three ARF vehicles there, much like any other fire department throughout the United States. There's guys assigned, guys and girls assigned to each station. So their normal station assignment is where they report 51 weeks out of the year. during EAA, all the people working out here are actually on overtime. So they work their normal shift, plus they're working their days off out at EAA. We have 19 individuals out here working every day that are dedicated solely just to airport protection.
1: Okay. So does everybody train for the same thing? So anybody could be borrowed or sent from another station and know how to put out an aircraft fire, for example?
6: Yes. Yep. So different days, people could be working trades, things like that. So everybody on the Oshkosh Fire Department trains for our firefighting. As far as the people that we have in the crash trucks, they do receive some additional training because we have to meet Part 139. We get an exemption for that. So there is some additional training the people working actually on the trucks for the week receive. But for the most part, everybody on the fire department can operate the trucks and can do our firefighting.
1: Okay. And structurally, so we have a captain here and we have a division chief. What is kind of the hierarchy within the fire department?
6: So as a division chief, I'm basically in charge of an area. So I'm in charge of the training. CJ, the captain here, is in the training division as well. So we're kind of on the administrative end. And then we have our line end, which is the people actually working on the trucks every day. So we have a battalion chief who's the shift commander, runs the shift for the day. And then we have a captain for each firehouse who's kind of in charge of that firehouse.
1: So Oshkosh Firehouse would have its own captain then here at the airport?
6: Correct.
1: Okay. And then under him would be a couple different people.
6: Yep. You'd have two lieutenants, so one officer for each shift, a driver and a firefighter on each shift.
1: Okay. Now, obviously, during the rest of the year, you know, it doesn't have to be manned like it does now. How many additional fire trucks do you guys bring out to Oshkosh just for the event for the week?
6: So we man four dedicated ARF vehicles. We have two Oshkosh Corp trucks and then a small RIV. And then we also supplement with the U.S. Air Force brings out a RIV. And they're kind of our go-to for any military aircraft. They provide guidance and also supply two firefighters. And then we also have an additional engine and three ambulances dedicated to the grounds.
1: Okay. What's a RIV?
6: Rapid intervention vehicle. So if you think of the big ARF vehicles that you see, the big Oshkosh trucks, a RIV is more on a pickup chassis.
1: Okay.
6: So it's more of a quick response vehicle.
1: Gotcha. So let's talk a little bit about, you know, and of course, the one thing we dread at Oshkosh is incidents and accidents, but they do happen from time to time. What happens? So the tower, do they literally ring the bell like you see in a movie, or how does that actually work?
6: So we have a dedicated airport channel. The tower will contact us on that airport channel, notify us of an alert. We have the different types, one, two, or three. And based on the type of alert, we have preset plans of what we'll do for that. So we may, for an actual incident on the ground, we're going to go directly to the crash site. Somebody having trouble in the air, depending on the severity, we may stage at end of the runway, or we may stage outside the firehouse.
1: So if there's
6: depending.
1: A gear issue or something
6: yes,
1: like
6: correct.
1: That.
6: Yes, yeah. Correct.
1: That makes sense. So now, once there is an incident, I know the runway's closed. Who makes that determination? Is that Jim Shell's area that closes it, or does the FAA close it, or who actually closes the runway?
6: So when there's an incident, we'll call onto the tower to make sure that the runway is safe to go on and has been closed. We basically will mitigate the fire and fire rescue, and then Jim Shell would have the ultimate decision of when the runway would reopen.
1: Oh, okay, so airport ops falls
6: back.
1: Yeah,
6: that goes to airport ops.
1: Yeah. So what are some of the challenges with just the crowds? You know, you talked about ambulances, and I know that there's a lot of first aid stations on the grounds. A lot of that's volunteer run, just like most of EAA. Air Venture is mainly volunteer run. But other than their first aid stations that are you know, volunteer run, what do you guys have to do to prepare for this kind of a crowd? You must bring in extra EMTs and things like that to help out.
6: Yeah, we have three additional ambulances. So two are dedicated to the grounds. One is dedicated to the flight line, and that's just for aircraft. But it is a pretty big influx of people. So just starting with the city as a whole, The department is taxed. You'd think of renting homes, hotels, things like that. So the regular operations, we do see an uptick. The travel routes in and out with traffic incidents and things like that, we see a little bit of an uptick. But on the grounds, our big driver of medical usage is weather. So if we get hot days, we tend to get very busy. If we get beautiful weather like we have today, you know, it's not too bad. So we do bring in extra people. Just navigating the grounds is a little bit of a challenge, but we do bring our people out here, do training and area familiarization, things like that, to try to get there as quickly as possible. We've had people that worked out here quite a few years, so leaning on that experience helps as well.
1: Yeah, well, it's a big crowd. And, you know, things do happen during the event, and a lot of them, like you said, when it gets hot. So the shout-out is everybody drink your water, right?
6: Yeah, stay hydrated, take your time. You know, we appreciate all that.
1: Yeah, you want to smile and wave at the fire department, not have to really meet them.
6: Yes.
1: Right. How about you, Captain Wadle? What about you? What number of Oshkoshes have you been to?
7: I've been working for the city for 25 years now. I think about 22 of those years I've been out at EAA, mostly starting on the flight line. And now I'm administration with Chief Hyman, and I administer a good portion of the training, the hands-on training portion for our personnel.
1: Yeah, I would imagine, though, during this week, you guys have a lot of hats you wear, right? I mean...
7: Yeah,
1: they're not really doing much training right now. Everybody's in action. Right?
7: And, you know, we stand up so many personnel to cover the event. Two-thirds of our department will be working. Sometimes things need to be filled. So yesterday I was out on the ARF truck. Today I'm in the command car with Chief Hyman. So I've been switching hats back and forth, which is interesting to see both sides of the story there.
1: So the command car, that sounds really cool. What are the responsibilities of somebody that's got the command car?
6: So basically that's the, in the city we call them a shift commander, but they kind of run the city. Any larger multi-company events, they would be there to kind of make command decisions or help with logistics, things like that. So at EA, there's two of us. One is kind of more dedicated to the flight line. The other is kind of more dedicated to the grounds. But basically, we're there to support the people we have working. So if they need supplies, if there happens to be an incident, we would go there and help with dispatching, who's going to go, help with tactics, things like that. So kind of just the person that's there to help coordinate everything for the day.
1: Gotcha. So you gentlemen have both been, you're tenured. You've been with the department for a long time. I'm sure we have listeners and people here at AirVenture that have thought, you know, I might like to be an airport firefighter. Now, obviously, you have said that really isn't a distinction here necessarily. You're a firefighter first, and your department happens to have an airport in it that you have to cover. But is there specifically some type of avenue that someone that really wanted to work in the airport would do to achieve that level of success that you guys have met? And I want you to think about that for just a sec, because we're going to take a break and we're going to come back and we're going to talk about training, which is your specialty, and what people who might be interested in getting involved behind the scenes working in fire rescue, what they need to think about doing, okay? All right, J-Mont G, we're on the fly. We're at the Weeks Hangar on the north side of the airport, and we're talking to the Oshkosh Fire Department. We'll be right back. 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
2: Here's an interview from 2023.
1: This is a first for On the Fly, and actually for any show that I know of on EA Radio. To now, we have arrived at the Weeks Hangar, and that's a first for us. And we're so excited to be over here. We've been trying to do this for quite a few years, and the technology has arisen, and now we are here. And so many important things to EAA year-round, not only convention time, but year-round happen in this place. So I'm super excited to be talking with John Hopkins today. He's the manager of aircraft maintenance for EAA all year round. John, yep. Welcome.
8: Yeah, thank you. Good to be here.
1: Thanks for joining us. And I'm really excited to hear all about the Weeks Hangar and what you do and what happens over here. But let's start with Weeks Hangar stands for Kermit Weeks, you know.
8: Yeah, yeah.
1: Let's start with some history, how Weeks Hangar came to be, and then we'll talk a little bit about what it does.
8: Yeah, well, when I first started, I was a new freshly minted AMP back in 1982, and I went out into the big world looking for a place to go to work, and nobody was hiring. And I had gone on a big Minnesota-Wisconsin tour putting out my resumes and stuff, and I had stopped in here at the time. Tony Getz was running the facility. And
1: it was a different facility.
8: But anyway, so wound up here. But the Kermit Weeks Hangar was really started. There was a story that I heard from Paul at one time. Was there was this young guy that came to an air show back when it was early in up here in Oshkosh, and was really interested in what EAA was doing. And had talked to Paul a little bit, and at some point later on, he mailed a bunch of paper stock up to EAA and told him to sit on it for a while, and he would call when he thought it was worth something. And I think he had sent it to Tom maybe at the time, and they put this stock somewhere on a shelf and hadn't heard anything for several years. And then they got a call from this guy named Kermit Weeks from out of Florida saying, I think you need to sell that paper that I had sent to you. And Tom and Paul were talking to each other, and it's like, who is this guy, and what's this paper stock he's talking about? Where is it? And it took them a certain amount of time to go searching around. I think at the time they still had the stuff down in Hale's Corners. And they found the stock. They found out what it was worth, and it was a substantial amount of money at that point, and it was enough to build this facility. So in honor of Kermit, they put his name on the building, which he never asked them to do. He didn't want his name put on the building, but they put it on there anyway.
1: Necessarily,
8: so it became the Kermit
1: Weeks
8: Flight Research Center. Yeah, so that's kind of how it got started.
1: And it lives till this day and does a lot of amazing work for the organization. So you're the head of all of EA maintenance. That entails a lot. So let's talk a little bit about year-round activities here at the Weeks Hangar.
8: Yeah, so we do a lot of preparation work in the wintertime. We support whatever program EA wants to do, whether it's air tour programs, the airplanes that fly behind the museum, we take care of those over here. If it's an Air Academy program with the Cessna Skycatchers, we maintain those all summer and make sure the airplanes are ready. The Sport Pilot program that's going to kick off here again right after Air Venture, we have two of those coming up this fall.
1: The Sport Pilot Academy.
8: The Sport Pilot Academy stuff. All of those airplanes, helicopters that are flying over it, that we have two of those now. We had one, but now we have two, and then we EAA leases a couple of the others, so there's four of them over there flying.
1: All Bell 47s.
8: All Bell 47s. Yeah. So we just cover a lot of territory here. We had a powered parachute we were flying last year. We decided not to fly it this year, so we cover everything kind of from kites to warbirds and everything in between. So it's a very interesting assortment of aircraft that we get to work on.
1: So a lot of our listeners probably are not too familiar with some of those programs you talked about. But one thing that almost everybody is familiar with is, of course, the B-17 program and the Ford Trimotor program. And I'm assuming that those take a lot of your time throughout the year.
8: They do, yeah. Ford Trimotor is not quite as bad, but it takes a certain amount of work to keep that airplane going. And there's always something that comes up, whether it's a brake issue or something, it's locating parts and keeping, you know, the airplanes, in another 4 or 5 years here, it's going to be 100 years old, if you can believe that. So it's certainly older than I am by a long shot already. So, and then, of course, the B-17 is a very high maintenance airplane. We have some issues with the spar terminals and some of that, which will be a pretty substantial project coming up in the future here, but it's something that's within our wheelhouse, and I think we can get it done.
1: Yeah, so. Well, that's fantastic. And, you know, I mean, there's a lot of veterans around this country that, you know, really relish the visit of the B-17 when it comes around. So it's an important project, and it's really great that you're able to keep those flying. And the Ford Tri-Motor, of course, it does go on tour throughout the year, but it is super popular here at AirVenture.
8: Oh, yeah, it flies. Flies from 7 in the morning until they tell them to put it away at night, until easily 3 o'clock, 4 o'clock. Most of the time it even flies during the air show. We work it out off of the east-west runway here instead of the north-south where the air show is going on. So very popular. People are lined up for it all day long over there. It's a great ride. It gets people to get a chance to see AirVenture from the air. It's a quick ride, but you get to see it all. So it's pretty cool.
1: Yeah, it's pretty cool how they have organized getting that thing in and out of here so efficiently with the craziness going on here. And of course, it doesn't fly during the air show, but it starts in the morning and off it goes. Yep. And so let's talk a little bit about how you need to staff, because I see a lot of staff around here. Obviously, maintaining these kind of airplanes and this number of aircraft of varying kinds, like you said, requires some specialized skills. I assume that you hire your mechanics and then you train them in-house.
8: Yeah, you pretty much have to. Most of the guys that come here have already, some have worked other places, but generally they're always GA. 172s, 182s, 210s, maybe some Cirruses and that sort of thing. Here we don't have any of those, so we have one 172 and a 210, but it's a teaching thing. I've pretty much worked on everything, so what they don't know, I can fill in the gaps, and we can kind of teach as we go, and we have little group sessions sometimes if there's a magneto that's peculiar to a certain airplane. I get the guys together and kind of show them how the thing works, so everybody kind of learns as a group that way, so I don't have to teach it 5 times. I can teach it 1 time, and then 5 guys get it,
1: And even if the 5 guys don't get it, at least 3 of them will, and the other two.
8: The other two can help out, and they don't make the same painful mistakes that I made when I learned how to take care of it. So,
1: right.
8: So it works out well that way. And then those guys then become trainers. If somebody decides to move on and go do something else, then these guys have a good practical knowledge of some of these airplanes too. So we all learn off of each other. So.
1: Now, obviously, you've acquired a lot of tools and utility equipment in here and parts.
8: Parts.
1: So that seems like a challenge in itself to just keep track of everything you have.
8: Yeah.
1: Jack stands and tow bars and everything.
8: Yep, you got to have it. That's the hard part about having one of everything is equipment doesn't work on all things. So you wind up with an awful lot of support equipment, for each individual airplane, and it takes up a lot of space. And there again, it's a learning curve for all the guys. It's like, well, you don't use those jacks on that airplane. You got to use the white ones over here because that's the only ones that fit. And that sort of thing, and then finding parts, that's something, I'm always kind of aware of kind of where an airplane is at, and what I can see coming down the pike is the next problem. Like with a B-17, what am I going to need 2 years from now? And I'm already looking for those parts on eBay, Aero Trader, wherever. I always kind of have that stuff in the back of my mind, so when that stuff pops up, you're ready to buy it. You need to get it so that you can keep the airplanes operating.
1: Right. So, now, I would assume some of the stuff is just not available. You have to make it, right?
8: Yep. We work with some machine shops and things, and we work a lot with the FAA and getting parts and stuff done.
1: I noticed back here you've got a lot of brakes and you've got a lot of metal working tools back here.
8: Yep.
1: So that some of the stuff you can just bend right here and that fabricate.
8: Yeah, we do a lot of sheet metal repairs and stringer repairs, formers, stringers and stuff. We can go back to different manufacturers, Alcoa, and if, give them a die number, and they can reproduce the stringer material for us if we need to. So
1: that's
8: there's
1: amazing.
8: Ways of getting things done.
1: Yeah. Well, John, we're going to just take a break, and then we're going to come back and get a little bit more specific into everyone wants to know more about the Tri-Motors, the program specifically.
8: Sure.
1: And then later on in the show, we're going to get to talk to the chief pilot for the Tri-Motor program, which
8: yep.
1: a lot of the pilots will love that segment.
8: Yeah, talk to and, Bill.
1: Yeah, we'll talk to Bill Sleeper. So we're going to take a break, and we're going to come back and do some more talks. We're at the Weeks Hangar. We're over on the north side of the airport at Air Venture. 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
2: Here's an interview from 2024.
1: Tuesday, Air Venture 2024. Jim and G, we're on the fly at Weeks Hangar. And we're being joined this hour by the airport ops folks. And in this segment, the Oshkosh Fire Department. And, of course, these behind-the-scenes things we don't talk about very often, but they're extremely important to the operation of Air Venture as a whole. And I want to welcome back Tim Hyman and C.J. Waddell, who is a captain of the Oshkosh Fire Department, and Tim, the division chief. And before we took the break, we started thinking about, hey, I'm Jimmy. I want to be a firefighter when I grow up, and I want to go to the airport and be on the protection staff there. Where does somebody start in their quest for a job in an airport fire department specifically?
6: Oh, yeah, it's a good question. So kind of some different routes you can take. The military is a great route. We get a lot of our experienced firefighters from the military. You think of the number of air bases and things around the country. There's also private airports, Appleton, Green Bay around here, that have dedicated fire departments for the commercial end for the airports. And then you have kind of the combination similar to Oshkosh, where we have both structural firefighting and ARF firefighting, so you have both. Really, for education, I kind of mentioned them before, but Appleton, for us, Fox Valley Technical College, offers an ARF firefighting program. Just a quick shout-out to Ben Sokol, who runs that program. He's helped us a ton with our training. Volk Field also has helped us in the past. They have a ARF center there. Shout out to Volk Field for helping us well. But kind of all different routes that you can take, whether it's you want to just do ARF, you want to do combination, or, again, the military, I think, is a really great route for people who are looking to get that training.
1: Awesome. Captain Waddell, you have anything to add to that?
7: No, I think he covered it pretty good. That's traditional. Not all cities have that. And some cities, you know, Chicago, they'll have multiple stations on the airfields. So there's more opportunities to do that.
1: And you mentioned a technical school. I would imagine across the country they have these firefighting programs in technical schools specifically.
7: Correct.
1: Right.
7: And the draw for some of our youngest personnel is they've grown up in the area. They heard about EAA. One of our young guys that was out in the ambulance on the campgrounds yesterday, that's specifically why he came to the city of Oshkosh, because of EAA, and he wanted to work
1: at the
7: convention, just like his dad did, who just recently retired. So
1: that's pretty cool. So here we are at an airport, Oshkosh, a huge one during Air Venture, and the fire department, of course. Your biggest enemy is fire. Obviously, it's what you're designed to fight. So let's talk a little bit about this little fire that we on purpose start during Air Venture. You guys must be thrilled by that, huh?
6: Yeah. If you've never seen the Wall of Fire, it is pretty spectacular. The guys out there, the pyro people and the fireworks people, do a really great job. The night air show, the fireworks show, you know, kind of always a crowd favorite, but does throw a few extra wrenches and things for us as far as planning, just coordinating. We work a lot with EA staff. Tim and Boyd, who we work with quite a bit, have been really good with communicating pyro plans and things like that. So throws a few turns
1: it's
6: in
1: a
6: there
1: challenge.
6: For us.
1: It's yes. a challenge yeah. because fire can obviously take on its own life, right?
6: You know? So we do quite a bit of planning around that to try to mitigate any hazards that we can and make sure that's as safe as possible.
1: Yeah, the pyro show at Oshkosh is one, like you said, a crowd favorite. But I would think that they need to work closely with you to have a plan if things go a little bit sideways.
6: Yeah, we meet with the pyro people every morning and kind of go over a plan and coordinate basically our response with them so that if something does happen, we have them in the loop and they can kind of show us the best way to get to an incident.
1: Gotcha. You were going to say something, Captain.
7: On the airfield during the show, there's a specific plan. We may have specific routes of entry. The pyrotechnicians will guide us in. So if you see us taking a different approach or taxiway, it's because it's part of the plan to come in from this direction or that direction so that we can get our personnel safely into the zone that they're operating in.
1: Interesting. Now, do you add staff specifically for the two-night air shows then?
6: No, we have the same staff on. We just extend the hours of coverage. So basically they're out here through the night air show. We're normally a lot of our coverage ends at 8 o'clock because the airport is shut down at that time. So we extend all of our coverage all the way through the night air show.
1: Okay. So and have there ever been any – I mean, that show's been going on for a long time, and from a – observer perspective, it's always been pretty flawless. Have you guys, and that's probably because you do all this mitigation beforehand. And, you know, if you plan properly, you probably, luckily, won't need to execute anything, right?
6: Yeah, looking for a piece of wood to knock on here, but so far so good. And I think a lot of that's due to the pre-planning, things like that. But so far we haven't had any issues involving any of the pyro displays or anything like that.
1: Yeah, so we can assure our listeners that it's very safe, even though you do get a nice big chest bump when that wallfire goes off.
6: Yeah, we do. We do everything we can on our end to make sure that all the precautions are taken.
1: Yeah. So we have a few minutes left. Let's talk about, some structural things and some of your favorites. So you two each can answer this question. What's your favorite thing about being a firefighter at AirVenture?
6: I think the people you meet. When I was first on the fire department, I remember I got to meet a Tuskegee Airman. That was kind of a really neat experience. A lot of the World War II people were still around, so we're speaking at Warbirds and things like that. So for me, that was a really neat experience to be able to listen to them firsthand.
1: Well, how about you, Captain?
7: I love the military aircraft. I was not fortunate enough to serve myself, but the F-22s, that's my favorite jet. So it's really nice. We just came from the air show brief, and now we get to talk to the F-22 pilots and the F-35 pilots. To me, that's the big draw.
1: Well, now that's interesting. I didn't realize that you guys would be part of an air show briefing. How does that go? What do you guys brief on?
6: Basically, they kind of go through the itinerary of the show. We have basically spec books for each performer that lists where emergency procedures for the aircraft, how to shut the battery off, things like that. So kind of work with the performer to make sure if there's an issue that we have some familiarity with their aircraft. So that's really our role kind of in that briefing.
1: So the military has their own firefighting here that work jointly with you, right? Mm-hmm. So with a military aircraft like the F-22, would you guys get briefed on this similar thing, like how to turn it off or how to...
7: All that information is contained in our technical specs for it. And then at the air show brief, sometimes a performer may have something, a type of aircraft or a type of procedure. They may invite us over to tour their aircraft before the show. So it's a good connection point to make sure that they're safe and... we could take care of
1: it. Yeah, what about the strapping of pyrotechnics to an airplane that's going to go up and fly? Some of them made of fabric. That's got to be challenging.
6: Yeah, there's some unique things that happen at Oshkosh. And, again, we do everything we can to try to mitigate any hazards. And as far as the military stuff, we also have that military crew that's out here with us. We'll lean on them a lot for any of the military aircraft as far as opening canopies or pinning things. That they're kind of our technical experts for those type of things, and they're right on scene with us with the ARF truck as well.
1: Gotcha. So we have about a minute left. I just wanted to say thank you for joining us and giving our listeners. I know you guys are busy. It's we're right in the throes of it right now, about to start the air show here in a little bit, and you guys have your work cut out for you. But everybody appreciates what you do. If it wasn't for the airport ops folks and, of course, the fire department, none of this could happen. So it's kind of a shout-out to you from all of us attendees here at AirVenture. What a great job you do and keeping us safe every day here.
6: Well, thanks for having us, and we appreciate everybody visiting Oshkosh.
1: Yeah, we thank you very much.
7: Thanks, Jeff. And everybody, give our personnel a wave when they're out on position or running the runways. They like to know that
1: they're appreciated. Yeah, that's awesome. Good point. Everybody wave at the fire department and drink your water.
6: Yeah, stay hydrated. That's a big one.
1: Jay Munchie on the fly. That wraps up our show over here at the Week's Hangar today. It looks like the afternoon's going to be pretty pleasant, so enjoy the show. It's about to start here in a little bit, the air show. Tomorrow on the fly, we're going to be at Home Built at the Home Built headquarters on the porch. So come join us at 1 o'clock then. Once again, have a great day. 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
9: I'm Farid Gio, along with Paul Preidecker, and it's about 12:32 here at AirVenture Day 2, 84 degrees and a wind of 1 mile per hour. So it's just
10: a typical a typical day at EAA,
9: right? It's summer in Wisconsin, we're glad you're here. And joining us right now, Brett Pugsley, who is a Super Guppy research pilot, NASA's Super Guppy. Arrived here on Sunday, and I wasn't even on the airport. I was a little bit west of here, and it immediate social media sensation when it arrived. Everybody just, there's some sort of visceral reaction, positive visceral reaction to this airplane. And what do you think that is, Brett?
11: Well, maybe because they first thought it was a blimp coming here. It was coming in pretty fast, right? No, it's a strange, it's an odd flying vehicle. It's really a one-of-a-kind. I tell you what, there's different models that were made back over the years, but right now this is the only Super Guppy that is flying. There was only four Super Guppy turbines that were made. That's this model here, and we're the only one flying in the world right now, so that's what makes this plane very special, and how large it is another thing that makes it so special, and people love to come see us.
9: It's obviously, this is purpose-built, so what was its primary purpose?
11: Sure. Well, way back in the 60s when we're doing the space race, trying to go to the moon, trying to beat the Russians going over there, they're building the Saturn V Stage 3 rocket, and they're building it in Long Beach, California. And it took a long time for them to put that sucker on a barge and bring it through the Panama Canal and get it over to Kennedy Space Center to build the rocket together. So there's some entrepreneurs out in California that said, hey, you know what? We're going to go talk to NASA. We think we have an idea to help them out and get this the third stage quicker over to the Kennedy Space Center. And so they developed a plane that would fit that stage, and the rest is history. I tell you what, ever since then, we've been flying space parts around the United States, helping us out.
9: So did it slow down at all during the space shuttle years? Because rocketry now has evolved. It was obviously the Gemini and Apollo programs, and then kind of the space shuttle took over, and it had its own transport, but obviously there were the booster rockets. But now we're kind of getting back to where we're doing ballistic, everything's going back on top of rockets again.
11: Sure. The interesting thing is, ever since the 60s, we've been having, like you said, we've got different types of rockets, but we've been involved in all the different parts of space. And, we've got times where we're really busy, and there's times where we haven't been as busy. But I tell you, once we got into the space shuttle era, what did we do with our plane? We're actually moving parts from all around the United States over to Kennedy Space Center to put it onto the shuttle so they could take it up to the International Space Station and build the space station. So we were still active in helping to build the space station. Right now, we're moving parts for the Orion capsule. We moved a lot of the pieces of Artemis 1 around the United States, whether it's a test article, heat shields. We brought the whole top portion from Kennedy Space Center up to Ohio. They had to do some testing in a vacuum chamber, and then we had to bring it back to the Kennedy Space Center. So we've been really involved. It's such a versatile vehicle, and since it's so huge, we can move these big objects around the United States where you couldn't do that with a truck because you got all these bridges and all these things kind of in our way. Well, we got this mighty big plane that can move these big pieces. They just can't be that heavy.
10: Brett, if I were looking at your pilot certificate, would I see something like Super Guppy typewriting on it, or what is your qualification to fly that?
11: Well, so we do everything in-house, so I don't have a specific typewriting for the plane. But, yeah, I am checked out, of course, in the Super Guppy.

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1: While we're flying, he goes back and makes sure that it's still secure. We also fly with mechanics because it's an old airplane. We're going to have issues on the road. It happens, but they're there to fix the plane. And, it depends on our mission. Sometimes we have some special observers. It just kind of depends with what's going on. Sometimes we have an engineer with us, just depending on our payload.
2: I may have not either. Either I missed this or I didn't ask this before, but what is this airplane, what's the platform it's based on before it was modified?
1: So all these Super Guppies were based on a KC-97. The civilian variant was the Boeing 377.
2: Sure.
1: So this airplane that's out there right now, it was put together back in 1982, but there's pieces of that plane that are off of a 377 and also a KC-97. I mean, if you go up there and look at the cockpit, it's a 1940s cockpit. So everybody who's listening out there, you guys got to come out here. You can't get you up in the cockpit, but you got to check out this airplane.
2: And it's turboprop, correct?
1: It is.
2: Okay.
1: So we have four turboprops on there. They are the T-56 engines. They're P-3 engines. And we also have C-130 props.
3: So as a training person, I'm trying to think about, you know, here comes a new individual who's going to be certified to fly this airplane. There's got to be something different about training. Your topics have to be a little bit different. The issues about weight and balance, the airframe itself and the shape of it. So who's put all that together?
1: So, that's a great question. I'll tell you
3: I'm guessing we're not going to get in the simulator to learn how to fly this thing.
1: There's no simulator. You know, when we first went to, because this plane actually was in France up until 1997, and we acquired this vehicle from Airbus back in 97. So we sent crews over there to train, but like you said, there's no simulator. It's just, in-house, it's the flight engineers. They'll teach the pilots about all the systems because it comes from the P3 world, C-130 world. We hire flight engineers that have that background, so they teach the pilots about the systems because they're the same systems on the plane. And then really, it's just all hands-on. I mean, it's just
3: sure.
1: a little bit of pilot-to-pilot kind of chit-chat, talk about the flying qualities of this plane and how to fly it, study the flight manual, and let's go.
3: Yeah, we're speaking with Brett Pugsley, who is the NASA Super Guppy research pilot. And one more question. I should probably know this just by thinking about physics, but are we pressurized in this airplane, or there is no pressurization?
1: So there is some pressurization. It's only in the cockpit portion.
3: Uh-huh.
1: So only just in the front part of the nose, it's pressurized. The rest, it'd be a nightmare trying to pressurize that.
3: Yeah.
1: So
2: just not enough bleed air for that.
1: So there's not enough, and it also got, you talk about the physics of the body squeezing out with all that pressure. So we only pressurize the front of the cockpit, and we can only go as high as 25,000 feet.
3: Sure.
2: So how does it fly?
1: Exactly how she looks. She's a little ungainly, and she's a little slow to respond. You know, you put an input in, and, maybe about a second later, she'll react. So it will definitely tend to people who are a little bit high-gain pilots. You can get into some pilot-induced oscillations, whether it's, tracking the center line down the runway, or even when we flare and touch down, we can get into some porpoising going down the runway as well.
2: So you were just talking about the whole airship thing, and it seems to fly a little bit like an airship.
1: Yeah, sure does.
2: What are some other interesting flight characteristics that you've encountered in flying it?
1: Well, we generally try to land at about a three-point attitude. That doesn't always happen, and we have to push the nose down as soon as we touch down. If we don't get the nose down, we'll start porpoising. So you might have saw that. We probably touched down in one of our mains because we had a crosswind when we landed. But as soon as we touch down, you got to push the nose down, and then sometimes you'll get on the nose wheel, you lift both mains back up in the air, and you're kind of wheelbarrowing down the runway, which is kind of interesting, too, because you get into a good crosswind, or crosswind limitation is 20 knots, and it can be pretty challenging to track centerline and stay straight going down the centerline of the runway.
2: And I didn't get a close look at it walking in because the Dreamlifter got in front of it, I think, today, but is there any sort of ventral additions to it, just kind of to keep to help with yaw and things like that, or to at least keel some extra strakes or anything?
1: There's nothing extra on that plane, not at all. And I t-

0: Tell you what, the
1: flaking, they look like there's a few extra rivets, though.
0: Yeah, there's extra rivets, right? We've extended some parts. The other thing, too, the flight controls, I don't know if I mentioned this, but there's no hydraulic boosts. Mm-hmm. I mean, these are just cables.
1: They're just pulleying cables.
0: Yep, that's it.
1: And, kind of an old-style classic.
0: Yep, a lot of strength. Turning the yoke, a lot of times when we're flying, like I said, the engineer, he's running the throttles, and then I got two hands on the yoke to work the crosswinds and land.
1: What's your call sign?
0: Pugs.
2: Pugs, all right.
0: Yeah, pretty easy after the last name.
1: Yeah.
2: And you flew fast movers before this, right?
0: I sure did. I used to fly F-18s in the Navy.
2: Oh, wow. So this is different.
0: It is. It's much slower.
2: Do you think you could trap with this thing? Without assuming the superstructure is not in the way.
0: Yeah, I'd put a tail hook on. I'm sure we can get her aboard.
2: I had another question about the flight characteristics, and it's already fallen out of my brain.
1: I feel overcome with sadness about the parade.
2: I know, because we're going to be so illuminating about...
1: What about the range?
0: The range? It really depends on our payload.
1: There's no area refueling.
0: No area refueling, no. And so when we had that payload, when we're going from Ohio down to Florida, we only had a range of about 300 miles. And that's just based because we had a 48,000-pound load on the aircraft.
1: So this gets attention, right? So when you land at an airport... Is it automatically a tourist attraction, or sometimes you're just in and out?
0: For the most part, yes. People are watching. They know where the Guppy is flying. I tell you, you know, one of our favorite spots is to drop through Phoenix, Mesa Gateway. I think the second last time I was there, we had two news helicopters out there watching us come in, and about 300 folks just waiting to see us land and come chat with us while we're refueling and getting some food.
2: Is there the front... Is there the nose is opening light that needs to be that goes off if the clasps are not working in the front there where the nose pivots?
0: No,
2: open.
0: We don't have any kind of light like that. But I mean, to close the nose, if you want to ask that question, there we've got 22 basically hydraulic bolts that come through and latch on up to hold it together. But no, there's no light. So if the nose is about to fall off, we have no idea.
2: How long are you here for?
0: We're here till Thursday morning. We'll be taking off at 8:30 in the morning.
2: Brett, thanks very much for joining us.
0: You're welcome. It was a great time. Good chat with you.
2: We've been speaking with Brett Pugsley, NASA Super Guppy research pilot. 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
3: Here's an interview from 2016.
4: Ladies and gentlemen, we have a couple of minutes for some questions and answers. Kyle is here in the straw hat. Mary is down here to the left with another microphone. Any questions of Jack or Bud?
5: Are we going to talk about the Culver?
4: No, we did.
5: We did?
4: Yeah.
5: No, we didn't.
4: Yeah, we did.
5: What did I use it for?
4: You tested.
6: Hello. Okay.
4: Go.
6: I saw an interview years ago where they interviewed, what's his name? A fighter pilot, Robin Olds. They interviewed Robin Olds about World War II, and they said, tell us the most fun you ever had. And he said it was strafing down on the deck in Germany and blowing up trains. And he described it that he was filled with joy when he blew up a train. Just tell us something that filled you with joy, or your favorite moment in a P-51.
5: When I blew up 109s or 190s.
7: Ever encounter a 262?
5: Yes. Oh, my 262 story. 262s came in about summer of 1944, I think. Don't hold me to that figure, but we started to see them, and we knew that they had a tremendous advantage in speed. You know, they were fast. They were more than 100 knots faster than we were. And but we learned very quickly that if they tried to dogfight, we could eat them up. We could just turn inside of them and be right on their tail if they tried to do that. But if they came in and made a pass at you, all you could do was turn into them, and they'd go on by and go on out and turn around and then come back at you. Nothing you can do but go head on with them, and that's no fun. You know, 20 millimeters or 30 millimeters against 50 calibers. You know, it's like a gun and a knife. Our group shot down 17 or 19 of them. Most of them were got in the traffic pattern. We knew where their airfields were, and you could go over there and hang out and catch them taking off or landing. And my 262 story, I'm sorry for being so lengthy, but I have to do this. I was flying. We were well into Germany. We still had our big drop tanks on, but I had plenty of fuel. And I see out there below us, and 90 degrees to us, we're going here, and this guy's coming. He had a big smoke trail coming, and he's about 10,000 feet underneath us. It looked like he was going through there, and maybe he was going to try to make us drop our tanks, but it doesn't matter. And I told my flight, now, here's what we're going to do. It's a very right moment, full throttle, full RPM. Drop your tanks and roll over on your back, and I'll be going upside down this way while he's coming here, and then I'm going to roll out right here and shoot him down, of course. And so I pull up, full RPM, drop the tanks, roll it over my back, and the engine quit. I screwed up. I'd forgot to go to internal fuel. I was a little bit excited. And the prop ran away, you know, when you cut it off at that high RPM and high manifold pressure, and then I got back on. There's a big surge of the propeller, and it went over 3,000 RPM. And I pulled the throttle back, got it all under control, and going down like this, and I think I can still pull it off. And so I dive down, roll out of there, and pull my nose up, and put the pipper, the aim point on your gun sight, put right on him. And I thought, oh, I'm closing on him because I dived so long, and he just disappeared behind that little spot of light. That's my 262 story.
4: Ladies and gentlemen, Colonel Bud Anderson and Jack Roush. And now, Sam Bass is with Bill Fear to talk about the Aerocobra, and then Jack Roush is going to be with Sam to talk about Old Crow.
8: Good afternoon, Sam. Folks. Bill Fear here is with the what we used to call the Confederate Air Force, and now it's the Commemorative Air Force. And Bill is a 22-year veteran of the Air Force. He's a retired Delta pilot. He flew the B-52 and the B-1 bomber. And so what we'd like to do and introduce Jack here in just a little bit, is that all right, Jack? Everybody knows who you are anyway, so we don't need to do that. Tell us a little bit about this airplane. This is an unusual airplane, as Bud has already talked about, but just give us a little bit of the specifications on it.
9: Well, it's a P-39Q. This particular airplane was born on the 11th of July, 1943, Buffalo, New York, made by the Bell Aircraft Corporation. And they were tasked to design an airplane that was going to get that cannon, that 37-millimeter cannon produced by Oldsmobile, into the fight. And this is the design they came up with. The peculiar part of it is obviously that the engine's located behind the cockpit, long drive shaft about 10 feet long, comes up to a set of gears, the largest of which is hollow in the center, and the cannon barrel goes right through the middle of that big gear. And it would carry 30 rounds of 37 millimeter, and then 1,000 rounds of the 50 caliber for the machine guns up in the nose.
8: Okay, what engine does it have?
9: It has an Allison V12, 1710-85, and it's 1,200 horsepower, cruise around 210 miles an hour. And back in the day when you could get gas that was of high enough octane, you'd get about 45 miles to the gallon, or 45 gallons per hour.
8: So what range do you fly? When you fly, what kind of range do you figure before you got to refuel?
9: Oh, right now I'm only going about 200 and... 50 nautical miles. But that I'm old.
8: You're ready to get out of it anyway.
9: I need to use the bathroom every hour and 15 minutes.
8: Okay. All right. Well, now, is there any particular problems with having this long prop shaft on it?
9: There never was. In all my reading, I could never find any complaints about that drive shaft other than this configuration causes some vibration. There was a fellow going through our hangar in San Marcos, Texas, the home of the Central Texas Wing, and he talked about his father having been an instructor in it. And they knew when a young guy was getting checked out in it, because it was not uncommon for him shortly after engine start to shut it down and get out. And he said, this thing is vibrating so bad, I'm getting bubbles in my whiskey compass. What's the deal? Well, all he had to do is push it up a little bit, get it about 800 turns to 1,000, and everything smooths out and everything is right with the world. But it just showed that he was a novice to it.
8: Well, now, I understand that this is altitude limited. Why didn't they put a turbocharger on it?
9: Well, they experimented with one, but it caused a reduction in range because of the extra scoops they had to put out the side. And so they were also in need of cash flow to keep Bell going. So they got a contract to produce it as it was with a low altitude blower, which made it only effective up to about 15,000 feet, which is one of the reasons that we only had one single ace in the Army Air Corps flying the P-39. His name was Lieutenant William Fiedler, and he accomplished that feat in the South Pacific by shooting down 3 zeros in 2 vowels. An amazing accomplishment, being the only one to do it in the P-39. Unfortunately, 2 weeks after he completed that event, he was sitting in a P-39 in the run-up area getting ready to take off, and a P-38, experiencing mechanical difficulties, landed on top of him. So no big fan club for the P-39 in the U.S.
8: So now this was the first nose-wheel fighter of the Second World War?
9: First single-seat nose-wheel fighter, exactly. And it was in production well before we entered the war. In the late 30s, they were already producing them. And We produced about 9,500 of them. We gave 4,500 of them to the Russians, who were very, very successful with them. The women air service pilots would pick them up in Buffalo, regardless of what the weather was, fly them to Montana, and then some males would hop in there and fly them up to Alaska, and then some female Russian pilots would pick them up and fly them across to Russia.
8: How about this particular paint scheme on this airplane?
9: Well, this commemorates the Lieutenant Fiedler. This was his squadron of 68th, and this was their nose art, the skull and crossbones. And then we had the pleasure of having a member of our unit, Sandy Sansing, who was a P-51 pilot in World War II, got shot down, spent some time in a barn in France until the Allied forces could get to him, and his wife's name was Connie.
8: Well, I appreciate that. It's a beautiful airplane, and I'm sure you feel lucky to be able to fly it.
9: Well, I do, and I thank all the men and women of the Commemorative Air Force, 13,000 strong, and in particular the 140 members of the Central Texas Wing who worked tirelessly to maintain this and the other 5 airplanes we have in our hangar. Thank you very much, Sam.
8: Bill. Thank you. You got a mic. Oh, you got a mic. Let me give this to somebody.
5: Testing.
10: Time for a look back at a classic interview from the 2019 EAA Radio Archives.
11: Well, I mean, it's a little prettier in here now.
12: Yeah.
11: Morning, Josh.
13: Morning. Good morning. How are you?
11: Not bad, as I'm finishing shoving donuts in my face. So.
13: Oh, boy, they're nice.
11: I have the best wife. I'm just going to come out and say that. She brought in a dozen fresh donuts that were made just minutes ago, and I'm enjoying them quite a bit.
13: That's life-changing.
11: Yes, yes, it is. Particularly after 3 hours of sleep. Josh Bixler from Flight Test joining us this morning.
13: Good morning, friends. Thanks for having me back.
11: Yeah, absolutely. Good to have you. So you had your first dose of a nice, good Oshkosh storm last night.
13: They say every Oshkosh you got some kind of epic weather event, and I think we got out of the way early, but it looks like God parted the red blob. It was pretty awesome to see a light show, but not the wind that they're talking about.
11: No, not at all. And very little damage and things like that. So I'll take it and run. And the good news is now we've got much better and cooler weather, drier weather from here through the end of AirVenture. So very cool. So let's pick up our conversation with Josh from where we kind of left off last time.
13: Yeah, we talked about Edgewater last time, and then I think we kind of segued more into FTCA and kind of the future. And this is exciting because you know, I got to talk to so many great people. There's a common thing. When you say I fly or I love aviation, it's not just how many logged hours you put in your logbook. A lot of people think that. I think when they get into flight, it's like, oh, yeah, I'm going to log tons of hours. But it's the talks at the hangar. It's the building of your airplane. It's the encouraging one another when something bad happens. It's all those different things combined. And, you know, what's kind of been in the model aviation world has been a lot of celebration around competition, a lot of celebration around the who is the best of the best in sanctioned events. With flight tests and specifically now the FTCA, what we want to really change is make every aspect of aviation, model aviation specifically, something to celebrate. When you go out to a model field, specifically one with lots of flight test community members, you don't see just one pilot and one plane. You see the whole family. You see sons and daughters and wives, and you see them all partaking in the activity of flying, of building, of encouraging, of laughing, of destroying models and doing it all over again. Look at that beautiful Ford Tri-Motor. This never gets old, by the way.
11: I know. Oh, no.
13: So amazing. With the FTCA, we want to celebrate that. It's not based on the competition or the sanctioned events. It's based on the act of celebrating flight and everything around it. So what we call it is groups. There's no hierarchy. There's no clubs. It's groups of people that come together. Now, this group could be in a hobby shop. You know, a lot of people are complaining because hobby shop brick and mortars are dying. Imagine now if a hobby shop can adopt an FTCA group, where maybe once a month they're having a build night for first-time flyers. Or a church basement can bring in a bunch of people and they can use that as an outreach ministry. Or a school can use their educational program to foster relationships where mentors from college can come in and encourage kids. Or they can invite the parents in and they can have a group activity so their kids can continue to be inspired when they go home. That is the spirit and at the heart of the FTCA group. It's the programs and the activities we run versus a competition, and then those people can collapse on different locations and become, you know, a big family.
11: So this has grown much like everything else with flight test, kind of organically, right?
13: Oh, absolutely. Yeah. It has to. It really has to. It has to come with feedback from the community, and it has to be bought in from more than just a mental note. It has to come from the heart.
12: So where... These are really big picture ideas and just really broad things, and it's fantastic. But you know, where was the inception of that? Was it something that developed slowly over time? Was it something like a revelation? Like, what if we did this and made this thing so much bigger than just, you know, our small collective?
13: What a beautiful question. This concept, this vision actually started before Flight Test existed. A lot of people don't know, but Flight Test started before it was named Flight Test. It was an outreach ministry solely focused on connecting parents with their kids. My wife and I were in youth ministry. We noticed how many broken homes and disconnected parents there were, and my dad connected with me through flight, general aviation and model aviation. That was the only tool I had. And I think I said in previous interviews, you know, how do you answer a problem when they say it's too expensive, too timely, it's going to cost too much, it's going to crash? Yes, yes, yes, yes. Those are all true statements. Well, we got to make something that can be built in 3 hours. We got to make something like common identifiable materials. We got to make something that when you do crash, you can high-five each other and then do it again and again and again. The more you crash, the more you build, the better you come of a builder. You can't do that in the general aviation world, but you can do it 20 times a day in the model aviation world. So that actually started before flight test, and that was what my dad did with me as a child, and then what we really wanted to see kind of continue, you know, through the life of flight test. Edgewater, the vision of Edgewater, was a complement to that. We want to see something like Edgewater in every state as people buy into it. And what amazed me is the second we announced about the FTCA, we had people flooding saying, hey, I have a big farm. Hey, I have a big field. Hey, I have connections to my town. We'd love to see some kind of program like what you have here come in so people can use this land and also bring this innovation and technology with it, and then these schools can collapse. So we're even going to be working to make Edgewater a training ground for a lot of these places. It really is an answer to the problems that, you know, people are having difficulty answering.
11: So that's, again, big picture type stuff. Action. So what is the action that is taking place that needs to take place to get to that point, both from your perspective, but then also for others that might want to actually do that?
13: Yeah. So what we've mentioned before is something called FTCA groups. We're going to be launching an app. And just like I have for my one-wheeler, I have my one-wheel app, I can pull up my app and I can see other one-wheelers all over the country and the state and geographic area. These FTCA groups will be able to actually put their pin on the map. They'll be able to say, hey, I'm having this activity going on. I'm having a build night tonight. And they can connect with the people specifically in their group. They can connect with people in a geographic location, or they can put it on the master bulletin board. What we want to make sure is that we empower the groups to basically have their own activities, and then Flight Test and the partners of Flight Test basically feed them the resources they need to be able to fully fulfill that. So if it's a group, as we call, doing a plane crazy build day where we're teaching little kids how to build these Chuck gliders and fly these most basic model airplanes, our partners in Flight Test can actually come along and say, here is all the materials you need. And as we grow, we can use the revenues from the memberships to be able to actually fund that and push that straight to them. So the more that they serve, the more we fund it, the more we feed it. So good stewards become recipients of good benefits.
11: The recycling of dollars has been impressive. And in a lot of the things that you were doing, we're discussing last night around the campfire, at camp, that, you know, you take money that you make from something, you know, selling this thing to fund a scholarship program that then generates some things that, you know, creates more of these, you know, perpetual kind of situations. So
13: it's so funny. You can do the right thing and run a really good business at the same time. And by incentivizing, I think you're referring to the Take Flight Initiative, where, you know, kids, we commission them to design something. We take them through the STEM process and how would I, you know, commission a project, and then we perfect it with them. Then we sell it. And then we shave off a piece of those profits and we reinvest it into schools that are underrepresented and unable to actually bring the program in. So these schools that are established are actually just making it possible for other schools to get a start. And then those schools, as they grow up and then can get established, then they do the same for others. Our community is going to be able to do the exact same thing. And it's been already the outpouring. People can identify it because it's something that's really a need for all of us. We all know flight. We love flight. But in everyone's heart is a need for a relationship. The act of flying together, building together, laughing together is what reinforces that relationship, whether it's between two friends, families, or organizations.
11: Yeah, you've had, correct me if I'm wrong, but kind of grown your own partnerships to make this happen, right?
13: Yeah, great question. Pilot Institute immediately came on board. We're talking with Jim T. Graham from RC Groups. This is a powerful tool to be able to bring lots of companies. This is not just a Flight Test thing. This is Flight Test partners, partners that just want to see aviation grow. And what I love about being here at Oshkosh with you wonderful folks is it's not, the end result is not making the best pilot in the world. It's to get people to fall in love with flight, make it a lifestyle. So as they grow in that part, they continue to dream bigger and bigger and bigger. Again, make your passion your profession. Airplane mechanics, pilots, designers, engineers. I got kids, I'm still finishing off my private. They come up and we've been around for 10 years. So they fell in love with flight. They're now CFIs, and they're like, hey, Bixler, let me help you get your PPL. Come on, man. You know, how great is that, you know, that we get to breed pilots and engineers at such a young age?
11: You know, and that's a great point. It's not always about making pilots either.
13: There's a lot of support around it.
11: And that's one of the central ideas of STEM, is that it's not, you know, we're going to use, in this case, aviation to try and forward some of the STEM concepts, but the application that could be, you know, a lot of different possible, you know, career paths or interests or things like that.
13: I got to spend a weekend with the 187th in Alabama, the original Red Tails. And the thing that was so amazing is the respect that the pilots had for, I believe it was called the crew chiefs, the mechanics and the true owners of the airplane, the way they loved them, they treated them. It was just incredible. And the honor they gave to them. My son actually, before I hijacked him to become the head editor for Flight Test, he was going into college for AMP mechanics. And I think he'll probably still finish that.
11: Nice.
13: It's incredible. There's a whole ecosystem of professions around aviation where you can touch it daily, but based on your ability, you can, or your passion in your heart, you can live in that world, but also do what you've been gifted with. I busted up my back pretty bad. I'll never be a airline pilot, but I'm really good with mechanics. I could go into a career maintaining the aircraft and be just as fulfilled in life, or designing, you know.
11: We're talking with Josh Bixler of Flight Test. Josh, so if we wanted to do one of these things or get more involved in the Flight Test community,
13: yes,
11: where can we go find more info?
13: Main site is flighttest.com. The FTCA site is flighttest.ftca.com, and there you'll see all the details. There's a really powerful thing in there where it's testimonials. We did this during the NPRM where we wanted people to share what Model Aviation has done for their life. For their lives. We're still getting them in. We have over 7,000 of them. And you can keyword search from military to your states. Just read those stories of what Model Aviation and the love of flight has done in people's lives, but also how it's ushered them into career paths. It's gotten them through PTSD for our warriors that have come back from serving. It's incredible. So check out the site. You could see all the different class perks from those memberships, but also look at the hearts and the minds it's changing as well.
11: Very good. Thank you for coming in with us this morning.
13: Thanks for having me.
12: Absolutely.
11: We paid you in donuts this time. So.
13: I know. I'm the winner in this one, man. Thank you.
11: Nice. All right. Yes. Josh Bixler of Flight Test. Thanks for joining us. This is EAA Radio.
14: Here's an interview from 2012.
15: This is Digital Dave.
16: And I'm Fast Eddie.
15: And with us by telephone is Mr. Chad Bally. Are you there, Chad?
17: Yes, sir. How are you?
15: I'm doing well. How are you?
17: Oh, pretty good.
15: So you've got quite a project here known as the Bally's Bomber. And it's a one-third scale B-17. And there's just so many questions. I like the first one on your FAQ, though. Why build one? Because I can and no one else has. So there. Yeah.
16: Really, that's quite a statement. I'm curious. We have a lot of questions about it here. What is the how's the FAA's attitude been toward it so far?
17: Good. I mean, they come into the build inspections and all that. There's been a lot of peak interest, but I wouldn't say anything specifically from the FAA.
15: They're just treating this like any other multi-engine home built.
17: Correct.
15: So that's good. At least you know you have a proven design.
17: So far, so good.
15: There you go. One of the interesting things about scaling is that you cannot scale down the pilot. So what changes have you made, been forced to make, to accommodate yourself into this cockpit?
17: Well, the cockpit on it is it's tight. The way he built it, I mean, to maintain the scale, it is tight. The only thing on the aircraft that's not properly to scale is if you look at the hatch or the access to the cockpit, the actual door, the windows on the airplane aren't to scale. They actually had to be, made bigger to keep visibility there.
15: Okay. What engines are you using?
17: The Hearth. They're 302 two cycles, and they're about 90 horses apiece.
15: Oh, I don't know. This thing's screaming for a set of those Rotec radials if you could afford it. That's the only problem.
17: Well, if I remember right, with the Rotex, they were in development.
15: Yeah.
17: And by the time Jack got around to time to do engines, it was, go with what's known and what's out there.
15: Gotcha. Where are you in the build? I mean, how far along is it?
17: He's about 2 years probably from being complete. Right now, it's finally made it together with the fuselage and the wings. We just did that in July. And the engines are mounted. Pretty much what's left now is to get the cockpit sorted out, get all the plumbing done, and get the wiring. Wiring will take a long time to get that done, and there's only the one guy working on it.
15: So you are at the 90% done, 90% left to go phase.
17: Absolutely.
16: I think
17: even when they fly, there's still 90% to go on them.
16: I was going to say, has anybody been threatened with divorce yet over all the time spent on this project?
17: No, not at all. Actually, Jack's wife's donated a few parts to it. If you look at the front gun turret, that was actually one of Grandma's pops.
15: Oh, okay, geez. I've heard of reuse, repurpose, recycle, but wow.
16: That's amazing. Does Boeing, are they aware of this project?
17: Not that we're aware of, no.
16: Oh, okay. Well, then they don't know about it. I guess they haven't offered any technical assistance yet. Have you been in contact with any former B-17 pilots?
17: He has a lot of World War II guys on the B-17 that have come through the shop throughout the years. Multiple crew positions, multiple pilots. And he's got guys from, the B-25s, the B-24s, coming through.
16: Well, I'm curious. It looks to be, now I may be wrong on this, but if I'm not mistaken, you're building actually a two-seater. You're going to have a pilot up front and a passenger in the back. Am I right on that?
17: that was the original intention with it. The canopy for the back. The intent was to go ahead and build, you know, two different canopies, one for basically when you're going to have just the one pilot in it, and then another one that you could swap out when you're going to have a passenger. Depending on how the cockpit comes together, it might end up just coming back to a one-seater.
15: Okay. Well, this is certainly going to be a novel aircraft, that's for sure. Now, I'm looking at some of the build pictures, and it looks like you're using a lot of foam and wood. Are the wing ribs foam, or were those strictly used as forms?
17: Those were strictly forms. He did a complete build. He built the airplane out of basically foam and plywood before he even began building the real thing.
15: Oh, my.
17: Just to make sure everything was going to work. So that's the mock-up.
15: Okay, so the real airplane is all metal.
17: Yes, sir.
15: Wow. That's I can't... The perseverance required to even conceive of this, much less do it, is incredible.
17: Oh, patience. Jack's got patience that you wouldn't believe. I mean, just tying my shoes, I want to give up after the first one. And, you know, he's been at this since 99. And I think the thought of it's been floating in his head since earlier than that.
15: Well, he must be devoting, you know, almost full-time effort to this.
17: Yes and no. It goes in spurts. I mean, it's like any other project. There's sometimes he'll just walk away from it for a month.
15: Now, did he draw the plans up himself or what?
17: The plans were actually based off an RC model plan, and he scaled them up from there. Instead of scaling down, he found a one-third scale, he found a scale of RC, and he scaled those plans up.
15: That's I can't wait to see some YouTube videos of even just an engine start.
17: A little ways from the engine start yet, too. Like I said, everything's mounted up. It's just time for plumbing and wiring. And,
15: right.
17: You know, when it comes to the engines, especially with four of them, you know, you got two of this and three of that and then four of everything coming in.
15: Right.
17: But hopefully soon.
16: Is this airplane equipped with retractable landing gear, or are they going to stay fixed?
17: Nope. All three of them are retractable, including the tailwheel. The tailwheel will go down and locked, you know, for taxi purposes and all that. And the main gear retract proper, just like a B-17 does.
15: Where did you get them made?
17: The gear actually came off of Cherokee.
16: Oh, okay. That's good.
15: See, that's good thinking.
16: That's good. Very good thinking.
15: What's your wingspan? I wasn't able to figure that out from the website because I guess I'm just not smart enough.
17: 34 feet, 7 inches.
15: Okay. Boy, it'll be interesting to see it parked next to a full-scale B-17.
17: That would be, that's the day I'm looking forward to as well.
15: Oh, yeah. Maybe you can get them to fly in formation.
16: Now, of course, we're talking about flying this airplane. Who's going to do the first flight?
17: We're not sure yet. The individual that was going to do it for us, a couple issues have come up, and he's not going to be able to do it anymore. So he's, right now, keeping an eye out for a pilot willing and able.
15: So you haven't even begun to project when that's going to happen?
17: No, not yet. Like I said, he hopes it's going to be 2 years out.
15: Considering the amount of plumbing. Now, of course, the systems on this one are much simpler than the real B-17, but it doesn't matter. There's a lot of plumbing and wiring to go yet.
17: Oh, remember, you got one-third the room to get your hands up and plumb and snake things through.
15: Well, I was wondering about the riveting process when you were riveting skins and wings. That must have been incredibly difficult.
17: He's got a pneumatic for it. He learned to not do it by hand pretty quick in the build.
15: But again, you're limited in space. Getting inside the horizontal stabilizer when you're closing it out must have been hard.
17: It was. I don't think much on the project was easy, especially when it came to the skinning it.
16: The skinning looks fantastic, by the way. I'm curious as to what kind of rivets are you using. Are you using just standard aviation-grade solid rivets, you know, that you need with a buck bar, or are you using something like the Cherry Max blind rivets?
17: They're the pop rivets. They're stainless steel pop rivets.
16: Okay.
15: I believe it says they've used more than 10,000 of them.
17: Yeah, he quit tracking that a long time ago. I think the last estimate when I was talking to him up in the beginning of July was he's probably well over 20 at this point.
15: I can't imagine how much money he's got invested in this aircraft already, but it's got to be well into six figures.
17: Put it this way, there's 35,000 just between the props and the engines.
15: Oh, okay.
16: That's a fair chunk of
15: change. So I don't expect he'll be offering this as a kit.
17: No.
15: Nobody else would want to build it, that's for sure.
16: Well, you know, speaking of that, what kind of flight duration are you looking at?
17: About 2 hours, hour and a half to 2 hours. Each engine's rolling is expected to be using about 20 gallons an hour, and it fits 42 gallons. Is the complete fuel weight.
15: So he's building this for his own pleasure? Is he planning on touring it on the air show circuit or what?
17: It's to be determined yet.
15: Okay. I'm assuming then the wings are not removable for transport.
17: No.
15: Wow, there's a ferry pilot that's going to have one heck of a job.
16: Well, that's just incredible, the idea even to attempt something like that. How many airplanes has Jack built?
17: This, I believe, is going to be number 4 or 5.
16: And what did he build before this?
17: The last one before this was a Georgia Special. It's a 1930s single-seater open cockpit.
16: Was that a fabric airplane? A tube and,
17: yep. Yeah.
16: Oh, okay.
17: Wooden fabric. And then the one prior to that was a Kitbox.
16: Okay. So he's learning how to work with sheet metal on this particular project.
17: Yeah. Oh,
15: wow.
17: And by judging by it, he's learned pretty quick how to do it.
15: Yeah, all these pictures that you have on the website are amazing. The craftsmanship is incredible. Look at that. There's a shot of the wing with several ribs fitted. It's gorgeous.
16: It's a fairly small shop that he's working out of. Just how big is it?
17: The shop itself, I believe, I think it's about 20 by 40. And then you go out, there's a garage door that goes into like the big machine shed. That's a lot bigger. I'm not sure which pictures you're looking at. But there's like a shop within a shop, and then it gets moved out to the hangar, and the hangar's a good size. You'll see most of the complete put-together pictures out in the hangar, and he's got that walled up with foam just to have it insulated for air conditioning and, you know, heat this winter.
15: Yeah, that's a big issue there if you want to keep building through the winter.
17: Right. I mean, both shops are bigger than the pictures give them justice. It's just when you have that, you know, big old wing parked in it.
15: Yeah. Do you guys have a projected weight that you're trying to hit?
17: About 1,800 pounds.
15: So it's actually relatively light.
16: And with four engines, it's going to have a fair amount of performance. You were saying, what, the engines were 90 horsepower apiece?
17: Yep. It's going to climb like crazy.
16: I was going to say, you're going to have
15: a homesick angel.
16: You're going to have a hot rod.
17: We had pictures up of it. Parked next was a Cessna 140. And if you look, the Cessna 140, I think, actually beats it in wingspan by about a foot. And we're talking twice the amount of horsepower.
15: Oh, yeah, she's going to be quick.
16: Oh, definitely looking forward to seeing this. Any idea how long it's going to be before you have her done and the test flight time flown off?
17: It's going to be right around that two-year mark. And then there's going to be a lot of sit-down and planning as far as checklists and run-ups and high-speed taxis and, you know, take it back into the hangar, tweak this, you know, take a peek at that.
15: Well,
17: so I think once it's together and it's running, I think it's going to be like a good 6 months before it's, you know, time to let her get the wheels off the ground.
15: I understand that. Where can people find out more information about the project?
17: Well, you can find us on our website, thevalleybomber.com. There's contact information there. If you follow it through, you choose an email. We'll do our best to get back to people. You can also find us on Facebook, which is linked right from our main page.
15: All right, very good. Well, we want to thank you for joining us, Chad. And good luck with this project. I can't wait to see it here.
17: Thank you.
15: Okay, this is Digital Dave.
16: And I'm Fast Eddie.
15: And this is EAA Radio.
18: Here's one from AirVenture Oshkosh 2024.
19: I am Digital Dave.
16: And I'm still Fast Eddie.
19: Well, that's debatable. The fast part, anyway.
16: Well, I'm old, you know.
19: And joining us... Dun, dun, dun, dun, dun,
16: I was going to say, what we need now is the theme from Jaws.
19: There you go. No, he's not that. It's Bob Perdaman from the Air Force, and this is recruiting civilian personnel, which I didn't realize the Air Force used that many civilian personnel.
20: Yeah. Hey, good morning, guys. We do. Matter of fact, we're here representing Air Force Materiel Command. The command itself has about 47% of all civilians in the entire Air Force. So it's mostly a civilian organization, right? So a lot of engineers, scientists, you know, PhDs everywhere, logistical people, cyber, you name it, folks that work on munitions, all the things that help organize, train, and equip the whole Air Force.
19: So it's a lot more than just depot operations and shipping stuff back and forth.
20: Correct. Right. I mean, so I'm here representing the Air Force Lifecycle Management Center this week. It's a huge organization, and every, you know, the AFMC has six big centers, and everyone can say they're super important, but really together they make up the entire, you know, on how we support the entire Air Force. The way LCMC works is if the research laboratory gets, you know, an idea, they put it together, they build a prototype, you know, they test it, and they figure out what it is and what they need to do. And then if they decide they want to field that, the Air Force does. Lifecycle Management Center comes out and they work the logistics on how to procure it, you know, how to service it, you know, and do all the depot work on the backside. And so to maintain it through its through the whole life cycle of that system, whatever it is, whether it's a weapon, an aircraft, a uniform, or whatever that is.
19: So you probably have some guys that have spent their entire career on the B-52 alone, because that thing is still flying.
20: Absolutely. And it's great seeing that tail out there.
19: Yeah. I'm shocked it still has its original engines. I would have thought you'd have upgraded it to newer, more efficient engines by now.
20: There are plans ongoing right now to do re-engine those, more efficient, more powerful, those types of things, and more efficient.
19: Yeah, and quieter.
16: Well, the one thing that they're really looking for, I believe, is the fuel economy and parts availability. It's got to be tough getting engines for those B-52s these days.
20: Well, one of the things that's out there is, you know, they use a lot of 3D printing, right? So they can grab an old part, bring it into a warehouse, put it on the scanner, you know, print it, and then put it back on the plane.
19: Okay. Right? So now, is that something you're doing completely in-house, or are you working with manufacturers to build your spares?
20: So I'm at Wright-Patterson Air Force Base in outside of Dayton, and we do have in-house capability on the base to do that. Okay. And so other organizations across the enterprise have that same capability.
19: Okay. Let's talk about what the real reason you're here. What do I have to do to be a civilian to work for you?
20: You have to apply for a job.
19: That's it?
20: That's it.
19: And I have to have some sort of talent.
20: Absolutely. Do you have talent?
19: Not really.
20: Okay. Well,
16: that's why we're here.
19: I left it at home where it's safe.
20: Right. That's fine. Yeah. So, you know, in addition, we've got a really big recruiting presence here. But more importantly, on our side, because we're such a civilian-heavy organization, it's a big deal. And, you know, we're fighting for the private sector for those positions, for those people that provide those capabilities, you know, that we need, you know, to build the Air Force for the future. Just at Wright-Patterson, you know, there's thousands of jobs. They hold job fairs. I went to one in Fairborn right outside the gate. You know, there was 4,000 people showed up for jobs, right?
19: Did you get hired?
20: Fortunately, I was hired before that.
19: Oh, okay. Yeah,
20: right. But it's important because, you know, without those folks, you know, we have people doing triple duty and some things, you know, don't get done. But really, it is a great way to earn a living, right? For me, you know, I retired, but I still had a sense to service. So I jumped in and got in as a civilian job, and I love it, right? And it's a great way to start a career, even for the young, you know, the young folks coming out of college, you know, get an internship and get in and get a career. You get a career right off the bat, right? And so there's programs where, you know, as a new graduate, you come out of school and then you get a job where you get promoted every year for 3 years, right? So at the end of the 3 years, you're fully qualified, but you've already gone through three promotions. Right. Guaranteed.
19: Not too shabby.
20: No, not too shabby at all. And the benefits are great.
19: I imagine being as you're working with your cutting edge stuff, you get to work on some really cool things that you're not allowed to talk about.
20: Well, right. Yeah, there's some of that.
19: Oh, yeah.
20: There's some of that.
19: I hope so.
16: Well, you know, one of the other things that people worry about these days is job security. I imagine you have a lot of it there.
20: No issues. Right. I'm not worried about anything. And I think, again, with the number of people that we have to hire, it's important what we're doing. Right. Because, you know, we have aging infrastructure. We have aging airframes. you know, we got to build for the future, right? You saw some of that yesterday when you see the F-35 out there.
16: Yeah.
20: You know, and we're still flying the B-52, you know, that was built in the 60s, maybe even the 50s.
19: I thought late 50s.
20: Yeah.
19: And I saw F-15s. I thought those were all retired.
20: Right, and we got a brand new one sitting out there. The first one, the first EX, right? Huh.
19: Wow.
16: Wait a minute. Brand new F-15s? Cool.
20: F-15EX. So yeah, that's, if you look at the tail number, it's the first version that came off the line at in St. Louis where they built it.
16: Nice.
19: I didn't even know they were still building them.
16: I didn't either. I know it flew back in 1972.
20: Oh yeah.
16: Back when we were a little younger.
20: Yeah. Yep.
19: So how important is it to preserve your tribal knowledge within the organization when you're bringing new guys in? You got to interface them with the experienced crew that's already there that's thinking about retiring and stuff like that.
20: Oh, for sure. The continuity is huge, right? When you have you do the changing of the guard, and, you know, I think about that now. I'm getting to the point where it's time for me to turn it over to the next group. You know, leave that legacy, leave that the knowledge base with the folks coming up, right? But the great thing about bringing folks in, too, is that over time you get stuck in a certain mindset, right? You've done it all, and it's the same thing day in, day out. New folks that come in that don't necessarily have Air Force experience, they bring new ideas, fresh ways of doing things, and give you a different lens to look through and how to accomplish the job, right? And so it's awesome, right? As I got a pretty big team back at RIPAT, and we have different levels of experience, and I think when we bring all those experiences together, and this is really just a micro example, but you make everything better, right? Because you have a flurry of ideas that come through, and you actually find the really good solution to make something happen.
19: Right. There's no monopoly on inspiration.
20: No, none.
19: It comes from everywhere.
20: Correct.
19: Sounds like a great place to work.
16: It does. Well, you know, brain drain is something that is happening a lot because when people retire.
19: Especially at this end of the table.
16: Especially at this end of the table, yes.
20: But, oh, I'm at the same table. Yeah.
16: Yeah, you're at the better end.
20: Yeah.
16: But the thing of it being is it's that folklore knowledge. You know, I'm hoping that you guys have a way of passing that on to the next generation, either in the form of written manuals or
19: endless
16: videos.
19: Meetings.
16: Yeah, endless meetings.
20: Right. It's all there. I mean, again, in the manuals, everything's there. The people change, but the mission doesn't, right? So when one person goes out, the next person steps up. You know, that's the mentality. And it's worked what I've seen in my 33 years of doing this. And it's been a pretty good ride. One of the things I like about being here, I was in the air show business for a bit. I served on the Thunderbirds.
19: Oh, wow.
20: Right?
16: Nice.
20: And, you know, I always heard about coming to Oshkosh, right? Thunderbirds don't really perform here, right? But having my team here yesterday with me that work with me every day, you know, they got to experience something that I think is very important. You know, as, you know, you look at all the Air Force people, because we brought 200 people here with us from all over the country, you know, representing Air Force Materiel Command. But the importance of shows like this is that we get to showcase all the things that we're talking about, you know, all the folks that do the job, you know, take an oath, serve the country, and do this. It's so important. And the other thing, too, that's really big is the American taxpayer. The American taxpayer, you know, gets to see where their money's going.
19: Right. Right.
20: And it's so valuable. And yesterday was a great experience. First time I've ever really seen the F-35 fly, and I've never really seen an F-22 demo. So to me, as an air show guy, super cool.
19: How about the Heritage flight, though, when you see them trying to slow down?
20: Man, that was I've never seen that before, right? And I've probably done 200-something air shows. That was awesome, right? Something I'll always take with me. I didn't have time to take photos, but I'm going to be living through my photographer, you know, on my memories, because he's doing a good job taking those photos.
19: He's your stand-in.
20: Yeah, right.
19: So you guys are the power behind the crown. That's the only term I can think of. It's the old poem about every airplane you see in the sky, there's a mechanic on the ground.
20: Right.
19: So that's you guys.
20: Yep, yep. Kind of the people behind the green curtain.
19: Right, right.
20: Right, right. Helping the wizard work.
19: So I imagine you spend a lot of time negotiating spares contracts and things, too, once you identified a need for a certain part.
20: Absolutely. Contracting is a huge piece. There's a lot of contracting folks, right, and to ensure that we're following compliance, regulations, legal, whatever we need to do, there is a huge footprint for the contracting piece.
19: All right.
16: And then after that, hopefully the part, when you get it, works.
19: Oh, I'm sure they've had all sorts of discussions on that matter.
20: We're pretty good at testing stuff. It's
19: it's not the right color.
16: You'd
19: send
16: have
19: it back.
16: To be. It wouldn't be a good thing to send out something that's a clunker, a known clunker.
20: Right. I'm trying to think of an example of a clunker that we've sent out, but I don't have any.
19: Those are conveniently forgotten.
20: Yeah.
19: All right. I want to thank you for joining us. We've been speaking with Bob Perteman of the Civilian Air Force, whatever. I want to say department, but
16: civilian
19: it's obviously not that.
16: Personnel recruiting.
19: Wow. He's more than just the recruiter.
16: That's right.
19: He's doing it. He's keeping them up there.
16: He's helping.
19: He's winding the rubber bands. All
16: you
19: right,
16: need
19: this
16: your
19: is
16: rubber
19: Digital
16: band
19: Dave.
16: Wound up. And I'm Fast Eddie. Good grief.
19: And this is EAA Radio.
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21: I'm Farid Gio. The final report by the NTSB involving a collision between a Piper Lance and a Eurocopter AS-350 that killed 9 people over the Hudson River in New York City last year called into question the effectiveness of the FAA's official traffic avoidance procedure known as See and Avoid. The board also called for increased use of onboard traffic alert systems in helicopters. Both aircraft involved in the collision had onboard traffic alert systems but were not in use. I talked with Sport Aviation columnist Max Trescott about what the NTSB finding means for See and Avoid, and if more aircraft will be required to install and use traffic alert systems.
22: Well, it was a confluence of a number of factors. Well, the primary responsibility that the NTSB kind of laid out was the failure of the pilots to see and avoid. Now, frankly, the helicopter was not in a position for the last 32 seconds to see the aircraft, which overtook it. The pilot of the aircraft was not in a position to clearly see the helicopter until the last minute because the helicopter would have been against the background of all of the buildings. So both pilots were really very challenged in their ability to successfully use this see and avoid. But that was then compounded by a controller who was talking on the telephone at the time with a personal phone call as he handed the pilot off of the Saratoga to the Newark Tower. Unfortunately, he missed that the Saratoga pilot read back the wrong frequency, which then delayed him getting follow-up advisories from the tower. So there were a number of things that conspired to make this happen, and the NTSB has come out with a number of recommendations since then.
21: NTSB Chairman Deborah Hirschman said this collision could have been prevented. While traffic alerts go a long way in helping pilots see and avoid other aircraft, these technologies are not in and of themselves enough to keep us safe. You know, obviously there's pilot error, and then the controller was distracted, but it looks like the NTSB is kind of opening the door towards this concept of see and avoid, and that it might be a little bit flawed.
22: I have to tell you, I've always thought that see and avoid should be called pray and hope, because I think there are tremendous limitations to it, and I just don't think that it's fully adequate. But then I live in a very populated area in the San Francisco area. I'm constantly seeing traffic, and every once in a while it comes a little closer than I would have liked. So I think they have a real point there. The other thing that came out in the report was that both aircraft apparently were equipped with traffic avoidance devices, and yet neither of the pilots used them properly to avoid the other aircraft. So there's no question that having some type of a traffic awareness system in your airplane can help, but pilots have to use it properly if it's going to save them.
21: Since the accident, the FAA has changed the airspace over the Hudson and instituted new traffic procedures. Going back to what the NTSB said about see and avoid, do you see in the future them maybe starting to advocate for required traffic avoidance systems in all aircraft?
22: Well, certainly ADS-B is one step in that direction. By 2020, all aircraft owners that expect to operate above 10,000 feet or within enhanced areas such as Class Bs, Class Charlies, and so on are going to be required to have ADS-B. So that's going to help to some extent. I think the NTSB and FAA are probably going to continue to look at ways we can use technology to help aircraft stay separated from each other.
21: Right now we still have pray and hope or see and avoid. What other things can pilots do to mitigate the dangers, especially in high traffic areas?
22: Well, let's talk just specifically about the Hudson River. There are new charts available. People can download those from the FAA. The FAA also has a new training program out at faasafety.gov for flying in that particular airspace, so you can just search on New York City Special Flight Rules area and find their training course for there. They've also set up new rules to help separate pilots in that area. Pilots transitioning down the river have to stay below 140 knots. They've got to have their anti-collision lights on. They now have to self-announce their position, which wasn't always required in the past. They're also now required to fly along the right side of the river, which means if you're southbound, you're on the west side, northbound along the east side. You know, for many years, I used to live in the New York area, and most pilots did it that way, but it wasn't required, and so they've now mandated that. So, you know, there are things which are being done to try and improve that particular area. In other areas, you know, if you're not flying in that particular part of the country, I always encourage pilots to identify local hotspots. We have one in the San Francisco area right by the Sunol Pass, where a lot of pilots pass either east-west as they're coming to and from Palo Alto and San Carlos, or north-south as they're transitioning from Hayward to Reed Hillview and San Jose. So if people know where the high-traffic areas are in their area, they need to really be particularly alert. And then considering add you know, some type of device to your aircraft, whether it's a MODES transponder, a PCAS, or a TAS-type system, any of these things can help you

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1: Krause.
2: Hey, guys. Great to be here. Yeah. Yeah.
3: Yeah.
2: I'm not supposed to be here, but it is great. It's even better when you're not supposed to be.
3: He's actually commandeering the airwaves at gunpoint.
2: I am.
1: He crashed the party. Vic.
2: Yep.
3: And we let him.
2: I come screaming in there going, what are you doing here? I go,
3: yeah.
2: What do you mean? It's
3: get off my show.
2: Isn't it Thursday?
1: No. It's Friday, Vic.
2: That's what I thought.
1: No, I'm sorry. It's Friday. Saturday.
3: Yeah. Okay, let's work on that.
1: I've landed with the wheels up again.
2: Between the three of us, at least Digital Dave's got the day right.
3: Yeah, that's about it.
1: He's still guessing.
3: I still can't spell my own name.
2: Yeah, you know, it took all week, but we're actually rebroadcasting this whole show over the airwaves at our tour headquarters.
3: Are you trying to drive people away?
2: No, and Jim, get out of the donut shack and start loading. We got cameras. I'm watching you, Jim. Jim Leach, he's a slacker. I'm telling you, he hardly ever works.
3: Yeah, good help is hard to find.
2: It's very difficult to find. But no, we got the greatest help. Super folks, 40 volunteers, most of whom are going to the big celebration party tonight.
3: Oh, yeah.
2: Over at the museum. So really looking forward to that. It's a chance to kind of celebrate the week. And what a week to celebrate.
3: No kidding.
2: Amazing week.
3: Do you have numbers?
2: I told you the other day, I don't dare tell you the amount of money we had donated to the IRS.
3: How many people?
2: Oh, yeah.
1: People and planes.
2: Okay, we can do the people idea. The IRS will back into how much we made.
3: Maybe.
2: But anyway,
3: they'll be knocking on your door later.
2: All the time. So, we're just short of 10,000 people this week.
3: Oh, my goodness.
2: We did almost 30 tours a day. A day.
3: Wow.
2: And
3: those narrators are all worn out.
2: Boy, they are. And some of them, you know, we're going to talk about this. A lot of them sign up for double shifts, the morning and the afternoon. I'm not sure that's a great idea because these poor devils are talking for six straight hours. And by the late afternoon, they're not only hot and sweaty, they're just tired. But you know what? They're veterans and they are they're tough cookies. And they give a great show, whether it's tour 30 or tour number one. So my hat's off to everybody that works that tour. We got a great crew.
3: Yeah, they're all horse today, though.
2: They're horse every afternoon.
3: I'll bet.
2: Yeah, oh, believe me, they are. So today,
3: So they're the only ones that when they go to the parties, they just don't talk.
2: They don't. They're mute.
3: Yeah.
2: Absolutely. Yeah. They got the mute button on.
3: Yep. Mm-hmm.
1: And you know, it's easy to recognize them, too. They all sound like James Earl Jones.
3: Yes.
2: That deep
3: don't
2: guttural.
3: Don't make me destroy you.
2: Right, exactly.
1: I am your father.
2: So anyway. Yeah. So today, we've just 10 o'clock and a 1 o'clock Warbirds and Review show. They're doing the aircraft of the Tuskegee Airmen and the aircraft of women in aviation. I think that's a 10 a.m. show. And then at 1, I think they're doing the 75th anniversary of the United States Air Force. So they got some representatives from the Air Corps there, and they're going to produce a pretty good show there at 1 o'clock. So
3: nice.
2: Cool things going on today. Beautiful
3: it's really
2: day.
3: Cool to see Huey sitting up there.
2: Isn't that something?
3: You know, when we were kids, we saw, obviously, I wasn't in the service, but we saw him on the television every night.
2: Yeah, yeah.
3: You know?
2: And they did a Warbirds in Review on the UH-1.
3: Okay.
2: Yeah, it was pretty sharp.
3: And interestingly enough, on an unrelated side note, semi-unrelated, the Chinooks were built not far from where we live at the Boeing Vertol plant.
2: Oh, for Pete's
3: sake. I can remember driving by there and seeing them all lined up sitting outside.
2: That's where you got the propellers you hung in your bedroom.
3: I wish.
1: Let me tell you what, one of those things makes a great ceiling fan.
3: Yes. For like four houses.
2: I can only imagine, yeah.
1: I mean, it keeps neighborhoods dry.
3: Yeah.
2: Oh, Lord.
3: Anyway.
2: Yeah. So, boy, I'll tell you, I was like super mooch all week. And no, really. Because
3: you better be careful. That's going to be embroidered on your shirt next year.
2: Super mooch. Yes. And I'm sure Hartzell will embroider it on there because, you know, we went through hundreds and hundreds of hats that were donated by Hartzell, Covington, Concord, Tempest. And every tour, we single out, you know, a couple of young folks, youngsters in there, young gals and guys, and we especially attack them if they're bareheaded and they don't have any top on. And before they leave and get on the train, you know, we give them, hey, you know you can't ride without a hat. And they're like, oh. I said, you're going to have to leave because you don't. I said, wait a minute.

0: I think Hartzell can solve this problem for you. And I turn around and whip. I said, I can sponsor you on this beautiful Hartzell hat with a big embroidered logo, 100 years built on honor. And what do you think? Oh, and they're like, yeah, yeah. I said, there's a caveat. We got to make a deal. You got to wear it all day at the air show. And they go, okay. I said, well, will you wear it to sleep tonight? And the funny answer is, a lot of the girls, absolutely not. And the guys, yeah, I'll do that. And so then, we style them out in a Hartzell or a Concord or
1: wait,
0: what.
1: Wait a minute.
2: It's good
1: now
2: to have fun with them.
1: You've got Hartzell donating hats. Are they propeller beanies by any chance?
0: No.
2: Only the one they save for you.
1: Thanks. Yeah. Oh, that's cool.
0: That's pretty cool. But anyway, we ran out. We went through. Honestly, between all the sponsors, we went through over 1,000 hats by Wednesday.
2: Oh.
0: And this is all just on youngsters, 4, 5, 6, 7, 8, up to, I don't think anybody over 11 or 12 got a hat. It was pretty cool. And the people like it. They just got a big kick out of it. But I had to go back to Hartzell. I go, JJ, I'm cleaned out. This is Wednesday. He goes, well, overnight another case. The case is as big as this table. And they did. And so I went back, and I got a whole bunch more Thursday.
2: Wow.
0: Then I had to go back yesterday.
2: Oh, my goodness.
0: I know.
1: Wow.
0: I, like I said, I'm like super moots.
2: Yeah.
0: I sent him a text this morning. I said, man, thanks for, enduring my endless begging. It's
2: one more time.
0: An investment well made because he's happy to do it, too. All the sponsors are. So my hat's off to them.
2: Get it? His hat's off to their hats.
0: My hat's off to your hat.
2: Yes.
0: Thank you.
2: Yes.
0: Well, you're pretty sharp at 8:01.
2: 8:01 is right.
1: It's 8:10 in the morning here on your morning station, EAA Radio.
2: Oh, boy.
0: Did you guys get to Fighter Town?
2: Yes.
0: How about that?
2: Great
1: turnout. Not yet, but I'm going today.
0: Yeah, go early.
2: It was fun to watch the Tiger Cats fly yesterday.
0: Oh.
2: I was down at the Ultralight Farm.
0: Oh, man.
2: And I was very impressed, and my brother will appreciate this, that the announcers were like, we're just going to listen to those airplanes.
0: Oh.
2: And it was great. It was like, yeah,
0: listen,
2: that's
0: that
2: a nice
0: beautiful
2: airplane.
0: Roar.
2: Yep.
0: Marvelous stuff.
2: Yeah,
0: absolutely.
2: Radials are music. Jets are just noise.
1: Yeah.
0: Oh, yeah.
2: Okay,
0: Covington would agree.
2: Yeah?
0: Yeah.
2: Yeah. Do you remember, you're old enough to remember when they used to sell shirts here that said Jets are for kids?
0: Yes.
2: See, I knew it.
0: Yes.
1: Well, the Connie shirts and stuff that said, what was it now? A real pilot can handle three tails at the same time.
2: Oh,
1: he showed the rear of a Connie.
0: Yeah,
2: Constellation.
0: Right? Yeah. That was the official name. And
2: you're running a full tram schedule today, right?
0: Yes, we are. We're jamming. We were out. Yeah, they had the tent ready and rocking at 7:30.
2: How many people were already lined up?
0: We had 15, 16 people that were pawing at the ground a horse. Let me in.
2: Oh, wow.
0: Drop the chain and let them go. So, yeah, no, we're rolling and rolling all the way up to about 1:15 this afternoon. Sadly, then it becomes the end of the tram show for us. But, boy, did we kill it every single day. It was records.
2: Yeah,
0: records.
2: Well, your docents need a break.
0: The gift shop, they're blowing it out, too. We pull up to the gift shop.
2: Yes.
0: And we tell everybody.
2: I wonder why that is.
0: Yeah, it's Walt Disney's trick, right?
2: Yeah.
0: And we tell everybody, you got to exit to the right because to the left is traffic. And unfortunately, you're going to have to, when you get out, you're going to be right at the front door of the gift shop. And here's the other problem. If you're at the end of the seat, there's three other people behind you. They're literally, the momentum's going to shove you right into the center of the gift store.
2: You have no choice.
0: No choice whatsoever. But yeah.
1: I can see
2: next year's a shop.
1: Yeah, I can see next year's gift shop improvement. It's going to be a drive-through.
2: Or that or a funnel.
0: That's like that drive-through, man. I'm telling you, they got drive-through liquor stores. They got drive-through everything.
1: You can get married at a drive-through in Vegas if you're that desperate.
0: I think they have divorce court now going on.
2: Get
0: in
2: divorce in 3 seconds. Okay.
0: Yeah.
2: We'll take your order. I'll have one divorce. And,
1: yeah.
2: And
0: somebody
2: some fries.
0: Take these four kids.
2: Yeah, exactly. Wow.
0: Yeah. So what a thrill it's been all week. I'm glad you guys indulged me in my non-scheduled spot here with you.
2: Yep.
0: Always a pleasure.
2: Yep.
0: Always a
1: Vic,
0: pleasure.
1: Vic, we enjoy having you around because nobody else wants to show up this early.
0: Is that what it is? I thought it was me.
1: Well,
0: that's,
2: we're going to nickname you the Caffeine Kid.
0: The Caffeine Kid.
2: Yeah. You must be running on caffeine.
0: No, I just enjoy your company, Dave. That's what it is.
2: Yes.
1: You are desperate, aren't
2: Thank
1: you?
2: Thank you. The check's in the mail.
0: I don't have any other friends.
2: Oh, there you go.
1: Hey, help me.
0: Like every mooch in the world, when people see me coming, they turn around and scurry.
2: And go. Yep. They always got something
0: away.
2: To do.
0: Yeah. They scurry away.
2: That's okay. I'm so pathetic. I turn the GPS on in the cars just so I can argue with it.
0: No, I'm not going there. Oh, Lord. Yeah.
2: Oh, you guys have, it's amazing what's happened up at that end of the field in the last, I don't know, 10 years or so, you've built Fighter Town and the review area and the bleachers. It's just incredible because I can remember when that was just more grass.
0: Yeah, you know, this year is even cooler yet. I never even mentioned this. Training Command, they have all the trainers right there to the north of us, between us and the bleachers of Warbirds in Review. And they always had just like a 10 by 10, a little insignificant, if I may say it, tent. And I don't mean to insult anybody that's in a 10 by 10, but that's what it was for the operation. It was kind of tiny. They came out and put up like, I don't know, this thing is like 20 by 30, nice big presence. They staffed it up. They had a bunch of willing guys that are in there. They were giving away posters and trading cards to the kids. And they really did they moved it instead of in the obscure northeast corner. They moved it right over and kind of abutted right where our train comes out. And it really enhanced the whole presentation of our little corner. Great job, Rick Siegfried and his folks. It's called the Training Command.
2: Okay.
0: And a pretty cool deal. So,
2: all right. Well, I want to thank you for joining us, Vic. It's always a pleasure.
0: Okay. And well,
1: wait a minute. Is this the last time we have to put up with him?
2: Something like that, yeah.
1: Woohoo!
2: Nice. This is Digital Dave.
0: I'll be back.
2: Yeah.
1: And I'm Fast Eddie. This is EAA Radio.
3: Joining me now on From the Stand, Eric Farewell from the Paradigm Aerobatic Team. Good morning, Eric. Welcome to Oshkosh.
4: Good morning. It's great to be here. I mean, it's a perfect, perfect day at Oshkosh. Couldn't ask for better.
3: It certainly is. You have been hanging around this place the last couple of years doing some absolutely – you and your team have been doing some absolutely amazing things. We're going to talk about that in a little bit, but tell us – about the machines that you fly.
4: So we fly something called a powered paraglider, or a paramotor for short. Okay. And it's basically a fan on your back with a paraglider wing above you. And this is the only form of flight where you literally run into the air.
3: I've seen the videos.
4: You've seen the team. We've been out here the last three years. We're super honored to be back again.
3: And how did this technology evolve?
4: Well, it's part of the ultralight movement from the 80s. Yeah. So they've actually been flying paramotors all over the world since early 1981 or so.
3: Okay.
4: And it's been growing by leaps and bounds. In fact, this year at Oshkosh, over the last 6 years, my company, Aviator Paramotor, and one other company have been leading the pack at AirVenture as far as paramotor sales and that kind of thing go. This year, I counted 12 companies advertising here. It's incredible to see. We're really excited to see that growth and to see it continue to grow in the U.S.
3: So you mentioned it has been around since the 80s. What took us so long to catch on to this over
4: Man,
3: here?
4: It's tough to say because in Europe, it's massive. In Asia, it's massive. It's such an affordable way to fly. It's like buying a motorcycle.
3: Right.
4: You're going to spend $12,000 to $15,000, and you fly for $8 an hour. You know, no hangar rent, no annuals, no biannuals. It's much, much easier. But for whatever reason, it just took a long time for it to really hit the cusp, and now we're seeing between 400 and 800 pilots a year come through our schools alone.
3: How much training does one need before you can go on your own? I mean, is there a two-seat trainer
4: there
3: for this?
4: There are, but we don't use them. Believe it or not, we actually train. We have a three-step system. So they learn how to control the glider. They learn how to control the motor. We tow them aloft. So they learn how to fly the wing on their own, and then they get up in the air on their own. They have a simulator. We have a whole bunch of stuff. It takes about 2 weeks to leave as a qualified pilot, but they're going to get all that experience in 2 weeks, and they'll know how to fly and go home safely and confidently flying on their own.
3: It's amazing. So 2 weeks, and where do I have to go to find this kind of training?
4: Well, actually, come to Boeing Plaza. We're right down here on the south end of the plaza. We have a big booth there. You can find us there right underneath the tanker right now.
3: Okay.
4: And we have 9 different schools around the U.S. and 1 in Costa Rica. And we're actually actively trying to build more and more schools that teach the same syllabus, the same systems we do. Because while we love Paradigm, we love sharing the crazy side of paramotoring,
3: right.
4: we find it to be really important to teach properly. And my business partner comes from military aviation background. I have an aviation background. And so we build a syllabus and a system that really works.
3: Good. What's your background in aviation?
4: Oh, man. I was born 100 yards from a runway, literally. And I was blessed to have a grandfather, grandmother, uncle, mother, cousins, all who flew. So my first memory is in the backseat of a Blanca Super Viking doing barrel rolls over the orange groves.
3: Amazing. And you're a fixed-wing pilot as well.
4: I am, yep. I've got a 1946 J3 Cub, and I share it at 59-172. So we've got the best of the slow worlds.
3: Good. And for a while, you were flying back and forth to work. Do I remember that correctly?
4: Yeah. Actually, I still can. I can take off in my front yard and land at the office, which is pretty nice.
3: Excellent. So you're talking about the machines and the popularity that's growing in the country here, but how did the idea for the aerobatic team come around?
4: That's actually all AirVenture's fault. Yeah. I was here for my very first AirVenture 6 years ago, and I have been to 24 Sun and Fun. So I grew up next to Sun and Fun. I always wanted to come here. I finally got to come. I'm camping in the woods. I'm hearing the yodeling in the morning. I feel like I'm in heaven. You know, it's this is where I've always wanted to be. And I watched the first air show out here. Now, I've been very blessed to be part of the air show family since I was a young child, and been a part of all those different people's careers, watching them fly and learning how to do aerobatics fixed wing. But when I saw the stage here, I truly felt like this is perfect. This is the perfect place to share the kind of flying we do because it's so open. You're so close to the crowd. You know, now we did our first show here in 2016, but we've been able to do the show all over the world now. We just did it in front of the Arch in St. Louis, and we've had some other incredible venues, but this still feels like home, and being able to share our flight so close to people. When we land, we're literally high-fiving kids as we land. It's the best spot for it.
3: Eric Fairwell is our guest from the Paradigm Aerobatic Team, the leader of the pack, as
4: one
3: it were.
4: Of them.
3: One of them. How many people will be flying here?
4: Depending on the evening. So we actually are blessed to be the most flying team here. Aside
3: I think
4: from the
3: you
4: jumpers,
3: are.
4: We're going to fly every single night until Sunday. So we have between 8 and 10 in the ultralight area there, the fun fly. And then we'll have 5 pilots in our main show. These are our high acro guys. We've got guys from Spain, from Wisconsin right here down the road, Minnesota. I mean, just awesome pilots. And the oldest one's 26.
3: Well, good. There is hope for aviation yet. Right?
4: There is indeed.
3: Youngsters are coming up. How did anyone figure out how to do aerobatics with the paramotors? I mean, it's not intuitive.
4: It's sort of
3: like aerobatics in a helicopter. It shouldn't happen, but you guys make it look easy.
4: Well, I always think of it like this. If you're a pilot, you know, who's the first pilot who did a barrel roll, right? We're just nuts. There's something wrong with us as pilots, period. And with the paraglider in particular, what we actually have is basically a swing set. So everything we do is this big gyroscopic procession. And over time, you go from small turns to bigger and bigger, and you're trying to get more dynamic and have more and more fun with it. And it's a natural thing. Is it smart? Maybe not. But it's done right, and our guys trained for years. One of our pilots started flying these when he was 8 years old.
3: Wow.
4: So.
3: And is he the 26-year-old then?
4: He is.
3: Okay. So he is the most experienced.
4: Yep.
3: Tell us a little bit about the show. If you've not seen the Paradigm show before, what will folks see when, first of all, at the Family Fun Flying Zone in the Ultralight area tonight and other nights, and then we'll talk about the night air show.
4: So our show is designed to be a 3-ring circus in the air. I'm the ringleader on the ground, getting to direct people where to look, what to do, because what our goal is never have a moment of downtime. What's interesting with aerobatics with the paraglider is we actually have to be proceeding downward. We don't get the opportunity to proceed up, you know, on these massive climbs like Mike Willian gets to. So we have to have guys climbing on the outside, coming to center, tumbling down through, and then going through pylons, which is basically simulated racing, which we have a lot of races like that in Europe.
3: Okay. I did not know that they raced these.
4: Oh, yeah, believe it or not, 58 miles an hour feels really fast in a lawn chair at 6 feet.
3: It's like Reno, only a little slower.
4: Really, really slow. We always joke, you know, we have 20-plus members of the team when we go to these events, and with the pylon crews and everything else, we say we're the world's slowest, most annoying jet team.
3: I love it. And the night air show itself, out in front of the main crowd, anything different that'll happen there?
4: No, the big part of that show is really getting to show off the formation work that we do. We get to have a lot of synchronized aerobatics. We actually see the two pilots doing exactly the same thing at the same moment, and it's all topped off by our crazy Spaniard, that 26-year-old guy who flips the thing backwards over and over and over again.
3: Don't want to miss it. Wednesday night and Saturday night out in front of the main crowd line, and again, the fun fly zone down at Ultralights. That area has really, literally taken off.
4: It has.
3: There's a lot of activities down there every night. So, again, I can't emphasize enough for AirVenture, it's before sunrise and it's after sunset. It's an entire day. What, with you being around aviation and here for a number of years, what are you looking forward to doing this week?
4: Oh, gosh. Aside from the flying and aside from the air show stuff that we get to be a part of, I think the airplane I'm most excited about is Draco. Okay. I don't know if you've seen Mike Patey's his Wilga with the big turbine in it.
3: Yes.
4: But we got to link up with those guys a couple days ago, and I've got to say that is the most incredible piece of machinery. It's just staggering to watch fly. So everyone needs to come and watch the Stoll demo to watch this thing. It's what happens when you get a crazy idea and you just throw a ton of money at it. It's super cool, and it works.
3: That's the best part.
4: Yeah.
3: So, and that will be – is he part of the Stoll competition as well?
4: Yeah, and I'm pretty sure he's going to make everybody else just wish they had a bigger airplane.
3: Probably. Again, that's at the Fun Fly Zone, otherwise known as the Ultralight area. You don't want – definitely do not want to miss it. Jessica says hi, by the way.
4: Oh, Jessica's always on the ball.
3: Little inside joke there. But what final thoughts you have going into Oshkosh, looking forward to the future of Paradigm and paramotors?
4: I tell you what, it's been one of the most incredible years for paramotor pilots in general. Like I mentioned earlier, all these new companies coming from Europe that are coming to showcase what they can do and how you can become a pilot for such a low amount of money. Where the rest of aviation is kind of starting to falter, we're very blessed that we're finally in a position where we're seeing more and more pilots. We get 5 to 10 people a day calling our company looking to learn how to fly a paramotor. And it's like a revitalization of what the old school low and slow flying is all about. So we're stoked to be here to share that.
3: All right.
4: Thanks, Trimotor.
3: This is the noisiest radio studio in the world, I swear.
4: It's fantastic.
3: And I love it. I absolutely love it. If folks want to find out more, they want to learn how to fly, they want to see your products up close and personal, where can they find you?
4: Yeah, well, come find us on Boeing Plaza. We're right there at the south side of the plaza. Additionally, you can find us at aviatorppg.com or youtube.com/aviator. And for all things social, Paradigm Aerobatics.
3: There you go. Can't miss it. You'll see the Paradigm Aerobatic team flying tonight down at the Ultralight area, also in the night air shows on Wednesday and Saturday. If you haven't seen it, don't miss it. And if you have seen it, come see it again because it's absolutely incredible. Eric, thank you so much for joining us this morning. 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
6: It's Innovative Thursday, and we are at Aviation Gateway Park on the fly. I'm with Dave Chameson of EIA, and we are joined now by a guest from NASA, Mr. Carlos Gomez. Hello.
7: Hello.
6: So, tell us a little bit about NASA's involvement here at EIA AirVenture 2015.
7: Absolutely. This is our first time back in about 6 years, since 2009.
6: Good to have you back.
7: Thank you. And we're looking forward to being back and better than ever with the years to come. But right now we have an exhibit tent where we cover NASA's 6 primary communications campaigns covering aeronautics and space. We have an actual Apollo 8 flight suit. It's the backup suit for the Apollo 8 mission. It was ready to go in the event that it was needed. We also cover aeronautics, the advanced air concept technologies. And this 2015 is the 100th anniversary of the NACA, or the National Advisory Committee on Aeronautics, tasked with solving aeronautics problems for all the aircraft that flew in the world. In 1958, we became the NASA when the space program began. We'd like to remind people that the first A in NASA is aeronautics, and at AirVenture, that is of primary importance because this is an aviation event. So we like to focus on that, and especially the 100th anniversary of aviation and how NASA has transformed flight since almost the inception and still doing advanced cutting-edge technology in 2015.
6: Well, and NASA's involved in many ways in regular aviation, not just space, of course. Comes to mind the Aviation Safety Reporting Program is a NASA program, and, of course, everybody who flies knows what that is. And so a lot of safety innovation stuff going on with NASA.
7: Practically everything we do is safety-related because a problem will have arisen with an aircraft, whether it's icing inside of an engine or icing on the wings or collision avoidance, what have you. Those are the kind of problems that NASA is ideally suited to solve. And once we solve these problems, we make sure that the industry gets that knowledge and is able to incorporate it into the next generation of aircraft that they produce.
8: What are some of the more popular things that people are coming in and taking a look at this week that are really generating interest?
7: Of course, the Apollo program with the anniversary of Apollo 13 is very popular, so we have the Apollo spacesuit. We, of course, we have a 70-foot NACA timeline that covers 100 years of history in 70 feet, but it adds all the information you need to understand aviation advancement in context with fuel prices at the time, popular movies. It gives people a sense of history and their place in it, so that's very popular. Of course, we have subject matter experts talking about space communications networks and how we advance laser communications to get higher data rates when we go into deep space. So we cover the gamut, you know, from Apollo to the Space Launch System. We have industry partners here as well, and it's just a really good effort.
8: Excellent. Excellent. And where are you based specifically out of?
7: I am from NASA Glenn in Cleveland, Ohio, and I've worked there for the last 25 years. And we have other industry teammates as well. We have people from NASA Armstrong out in California and several other centers as well. It's a good team effort here at AirVenture 2015, and we're happy to be here.
8: Nice, nice. I know tonight at our Gathering of Eagles, we're auctioning off a car that was donated by Ford that's been decked out to look like the Saturn V launch vehicle.
7: That's correct.
8: And Captain Lovell is going to be signing that before the auction starts tonight. So it's, we use that money, and we pour that money back in for our youth programming and so forth. So it's a pretty neat vehicle. I don't know if you guys have had a chance to see a picture of it.
7: I've seen photos. I would actually like to go and see it with my own eyes because it looks really sharp.
6: Do they have it over at the Ford tent?
8: It's in the Ford tent right now. So if you go over to the Ford hangar, you'll see it's absolutely gorgeous, gorgeous, gorgeous, glossy white and black. So it looks just like a Saturn V rocket. And it says USA down the side. And underneath the car, these orange glow LED lights. So it looks like it's almost taking off. So beautiful, beautiful, beautiful thing that Ford has provided to EAA again to auction off. Hopefully we'll get a couple $100,000 out of this so that we can pour the money back in. Yeah,
6: yeah, that'd be great. NASA is involved in many things. What specifically do you do?
7: Well, for 22 years, I did aeronautics research, advancing the state-of-the-art for jet engine nozzles, making them quieter, lighter, more efficient. And for the last 2.5 years, what I'm doing now at AirVenture, public affairs, public relations, is my full-time job. So I'm able to use the experience that I gained as a technician, as a researcher, conducting aviation research, and I'm more effectively able to answer people's questions about airplanes or the technology that makes airplanes fly better. So for the last 2.5 years, the outreach component has been my primary, as my title, outreach development specialist states. Our specialty is getting out to the community and helping them understand that NASA is relevant across the broad spectrum of technologies, especially aviation. Sometimes people forget that the first A in NASA is aeronautics. Of course, rockets and everything are fancy and good, but when you come to AirVenture, it's all about airplanes. Yeah. And so we like to talk about that as well.
8: Well, it's nice to see that connection from NASA to EAA as well. We've got a gentleman named Charlie Precourt that sits on our board of directors. Charlie has flown, I think, 3 or 4 different shuttle missions, and he sits as the head of our safety committee. So it's nice to be able to take the knowledge and the expertise that he's developed with NASA and bring that back inside the EAA to make sure that we can kind of are kept abreast of really what's going on from a safety perspective, as you were talking about. And Charlie brings a lot of expertise and a lot of NASA knowledge into things that we're doing from an aviation perspective. So it's a great tie-in. Charlie writes a great monthly article as well on aviation safety. So he's a great resource and a great asset that NASA has provided to us.
6: That is great. Yeah. You talked about jet engine nozzles, and of course people don't typically think of NASA and jet engine nozzles in the same sentence.
7: Sure.
6: But the A350 was visiting EAA here a couple days ago, left yesterday. That airplane is incredibly quiet. So I would imagine that some of this technology that you're talking about is being incorporated in these new jets.
7: Absolutely. Combining high bypass ratio jet engines with Chevron nozzles is what makes that aircraft quiet, as well as the Boeing 787. If you've ever looked at the nacelle of the engine, you'll see this wavy pattern. That's a Chevron nozzle, and NASA discovered that by intermixing cold air with the hot air in different ways through that Chevron cutout, that it lowered the noise footprint of the aircraft. And with the increase in regulations against noise around airports, we're trying to reduce the noise footprint to be more environmentally friendly. But of course, people that live around airports, you don't want to blast them out of their house with the noise of a jet engine. So,
8: so what about Mars? Where are we going? Where are we going? Who's going?
7: The Space Launch System, or the SLS rocket, right, is currently under assembly. As I understand it from all the NASA information, is that within the next several decades, the plan is to send a crew to Mars. And as a matter of fact, just a few weeks ago, the first crew was selected to begin training on the new system.
8: Excellent.
6: Yes. Are they 15 now? Or?
7: No, they're
8: six.
7: They have space experience, so we're beginning with an experienced crew to learn the new system. So looking forward to it.
6: Because decades, that's a long time to be studying up for a mission.
7: Well, they're not training to go to Mars. They're training to understand the new rocket that's being built
6: that will
7: be flight tested here in a few years, and they would be the first crew to go in a handful of years when the rocket is ready, but not to Mars. That's still decades away.
8: Right.
6: How long does it take to get to Mars?
7: I believe with our current best technology, about 6 months.
8: 6 months?
6: Oh, okay, that's not as long as I thought it would
8: be. Can you sleep the whole way, or what are you doing?
7: Good question. I'm aeronautics guy.
8: No, you're just the aeronautics guy.
6: We have four more minutes
7: to
6: talk about whatever we want to talk about when it comes to NASA. So we're glad you're back at Oshkosh. Tell us about some of the things that you are doing here in the Innovation Center.
7: Well, we're actually across from the Innovation Center. Industry partners working on SLS are in the Innovation Center. But we welcome people to the NASA tent. It's clearly marked with the NASA logo outside. They can learn everything about space station to aeronautics to, of course, legacy like Apollo and the NACA. But we invite people to come out and interact with people, because I always say that NASA has such an iconic status that people think it's just beyond them. But when you meet the people that are actually working for NASA, it brings it down to earth. It makes it real to them, and we explain the technology in layman's terms. We don't talk down to people, but we don't talk over their heads, because we want them to understand the advanced technology and how it improves their life, whether it's air travel, whether it's wireless communications, or things that we haven't even seen in production. So please come out and talk to us.
8: So how much of today's generation do they remember about the early Apollo missions and some of the things? Do you get a lot of questions from kids about that? Do they still remember somehow, or are they hearing about that?
7: If they come with their parents, their parents remember the glory days of the Apollo missions. Some of the kids, of course, will remember the space shuttle. It's only been retired for the last handful of years.
8: Right.
7: But, it's a little bit of a stretch for the younger generation, especially if they haven't gone online to our website and looked at the history. But if they do have that innate sense of exploration and wonder, they will eventually learn about it, because they will see what we're doing with the new rocket, the SLS.
8: Right.
7: And then just by the progression, they may see an image of a Saturn V and like, well, look at that rocket. It's already on the pad. What is that about? So when they come to our tent, we can explain to them the progression from Mercury to Gemini to Apollo to the shuttle and now to SLS. So we like to paint that broad picture so that we can inspire the next generation.
8: Excellent. Excellent.
6: That's very cool.
8: Yeah, very impressive.
6: I'm glad you're here, and I know there's some people listening that are wondering one big question, and that is NASA hiring?
7: NASA is always hiring. We're doing the great things now that are advancing technology in air and space, but we do need the next generation to come in and take the baton from us and carry it forward in the decades to come. So, absolutely, NASA is always hiring, and we encourage people to come over and talk to us. We're doing that work now, and we can help inspire them and help them get the basic information they need to learn how to join NASA.
8: Excellent. People still remember Skylab? That was always one of my favorite projects.
7: Sure, they do. Different opinions about it, but it's part of NASA's history.
8: Would you care to render an opinion?
7: I was 15 at the time. I just remember that it was coming down. I don't necessarily remember when it went up, but that's an important part of NASA's history.
8: It certainly was.
7: Paved the way for the space station.
8: Yeah, nice early learnings.
6: Carlos, thanks for stopping by and chatting with us today about NASA, great
7: My
6: organization.
7: My pleasure. We're happy to be here, and please come and see us at booth 33.
8: Great. Thanks, Carlos.
7: You're welcome.
6: J-Mon G with Dave Chamson. We are on the fly over here at Aviation Gateway Park. We're going to take a break, and when we come back, we're going to talk to some other innovative folks here at Innovation Center. 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
10: J-Mon G with Sebastian Heinz over at the Zenith Aircraft Company's display here at AirVenture 2006. And Sebastian, a few years ago, I had the opportunity to speak with your father, Chris, about the Zenith Aircraft Company. And can you update us on the progress and the excitement about light sport and how that's affecting your company?
11: Well, a lot has happened over the last couple of years in the light sport arena. We finally have a category, and manufacturers are delivering and building airplanes. So we're really excited that it is a reality, that all the work that EAA and other groups have been doing for the last 10 years is now a reality. So we are not only manufacturing the airplanes, but we're also delivering the factory-finished light sport aircraft to flying schools and individuals around the country. So we're really excited about the progress that's been happening now.
10: An exciting day today in particular, as Cessna aircraft has now entered the light sport market. That will certainly give credibility to the whole light sport industry, and I'm sure that that will be a benefit for Zenith Aircraft as well.
11: I think absolutely. I think, you know, Cessna is definitely the market leader as for light aircraft production, and seeing them really enter into the market, I think importantly we'll get a lot of the existing established flight schools really looking at replacing their old fleet of Cessna aircraft with light sport aircraft, hopefully a few of which will be Zenith aircrafts as well as Cessnas, of course.
10: Well, I think that's a given. You have a beautiful product, and you're located out here right next to the home-built cafe, very easy to find, and we would encourage anybody to stop by and take a look at your product offerings. Any new products for this year?
11: Well, not in terms of a brand new airplanes, but we have really fine-tuned our aircraft specifically for the light sport aircraft category. We've re-engined our Stoll CH-701 aircraft with a little bit more power for the increased gross weight that the new light sport aircraft category allows. And we have three beautiful examples of Zodiac XL light sport aircraft right here so that customers can look at and sit in and learn more about right here at the convention.
10: Are the LSAs becoming, or the SLSAs, I should say, are they becoming more popular than the ELSAs?
11: Well, that's a very good question, and the answer is yes and no. Depending on the use for the airplane, the SLSA is a special light sport aircraft, and it allows not only flight training in the airplane, but also rental and limited commercial use of the airplane. For the average individual, I would say there's not a lot of appeal for that. Just like using your personal car for business use, it doesn't appeal to most people. But at the same time, it's vital to the industry that there are trainers out there, and that's where the SLSA aircraft permits these airplanes to be used for flight training, and it allows new people to enter into the fold of light aircraft. So it I think it's vitally important that SLSAs are delivered to flight schools and that individuals learn to fly on these new LSA aircraft.
10: Sebastian, on the SLSA side, what is your most popular model?
11: Definitely the Zodiac XL, which is our low-wing cross-country cruiser. It makes a very efficient low-cost. It's a lot of fun to fly. It's really a nice little sports car of an airplane.
10: And where do you build these aircraft?
11: We build primarily in Mexico, Missouri, which is between St. Louis and Kansas City, and a sister company, Aircraft Manufacturing and Development, south of Georgia and Atlanta, or south of Atlanta and Georgia.
10: Okay, and what kind of production rate are you seeing now?
11: We're delivering about one aircraft a week right now, and we're in the process of being able to double the production by year end to about two aircraft a week.
10: So if somebody was to purchase one of your aircraft at AirVenture 2006, what type of delivery would they expect?
11: On an SLSA flyaway aircraft, it'd be basically end of the year. We also manufacture quick build kits, which are available in a much shorter format as a do-it-yourself kit.
10: Okay, Sebastian. Well, thank you very much for talking with us at EAA Radio, and good luck to you here at the show.
11: Well, thank you.
10: J-Mon G reporting for EAA Radio on the grounds at AirVenture 2006.
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13: Roving Rob. We have Jonathan Carlson, and your rank?
14: I'm a captain with the Air Force Reserve and fly the C-5 Galaxy. C-5 Galaxy is the largest aircraft that the Air Force Reserve operates.
13: How did you get started in aviation?
14: Well, I had an interest in aviation through my father, really. He was a private pilot, and he had a few airplanes when he was young. He had a Luscombe, and he used to take me up every now and then, similar to the Young Eagles type program, really. So I got to fly with him when I was younger, and that really got the bug going.
13: How many years have you been flying with the military?
14: With the military, I actually started in 99. I went to pilot school and ended up getting qualified in the C-5 in 2000, and been flying for 4 years with Westover, and we're out of Chicopee, Massachusetts, in the Air Force Reserve.
12: Well, I must say, you're very young. I mean, are you one of the younger C-5 pilots out there?
14: I am. I'm 32, and that's one thing a little different about the Air Force, is you have a large airplane, and you can have a fairly young person flying it. In the traditional airline world, it's a career builder. You eventually graduate to the 7-4 or the Airbus, some large aircraft.
12: I understand that's an A-model airplane, so we're talking first production run.
14: It is. That model out there is actually a 1968 model. The main mission of the C-5 is moving big things to far places. Those far places mainly going overseas, and certainly the Air Force has a lot going on right now overseas, so that's the main objective of the C-5 right now.
12: Now, I understand that aircraft can mid-air refuel.
14: It can.
12: Can you actually fill that thing from one tanker, or is it like, okay, next tanker?
14: Well, that's the KC-10 is a little bigger tank, so we can get a little more fuel from them. But we can hold more fuel than an entire KC-135 weighs, total weight.
12: Oh, man.
14: So it's
12: yeah, see ya. Next.
14: We need quite a bit of fuel, but typically you don't need to unload that much fuel.
12: What's max takeoff weight? Are we talking like millions of pounds here?
14: Yeah, not quite. Maybe the original design, the original testing, but down to about 772,000 pounds. So.
13: First thing my son's going to ask, what's the biggest thing you've ever had in the back of that plane?
14: We got the Navy's got some great equipment that we carry. Put some Navy boats in there and some submarines as well. So it's really interesting.
12: As long as they don't ask you to do a water drop.
14: Some interesting stuff that you get to carry.
12: You carry two pilots, obviously.
14: Sure. Typically on a long mission, you'll have three pilots.
12: Okay.
14: So our crew consists, a minimum crew consists of two pilots and two engineers. One engineer works the panel. Another engineer works outside to start the engines, as well as walking around inside, making sure the systems are up to speed. They can add hydraulic fluid. They can work on most everything from within the aircraft as we're flying. So that's why you have a minimum of four people. When you're on the ground, you're about 35 feet high. We flare at 20 feet. And then you're in the flare, so you're around 60, 70 feet up in the air when you're actually doing the flare.
12: That's got to be a bit of an adjustment the first time you get back into 140, and you're coming in on landing, and you get, oh my God, I'm really getting low here.
14: The 140, I don't seem to have much transition problems because it's a tail wheel. I typically do the wheel landings, and I can adjust to that pretty easily. But transitioning to the Cessna 402 for the airline, that's a little harder. And the passengers will see it come Saturday when I go back to the Cape and crash him onto Nantucket again.
13: Okay, you climb up in the cockpit of this monster sitting on the tarmac, and you blast off with it. What's it feel like? I mean, you grab a hold of the wheel. I mean, we all know what a 140 feels like, and most kids around here probably do also. But tell the kids out here, what's it feel like to steer it, and how do we turn it?
14: Well, the yoke itself, when you grab a hold of the yoke, it has a great big feel. It's a real thick yoke, and it kind of gives you the power of the machine that you have. And the throttles are huge. Everything's oversized, and you just feel like you're in just what it is, just an enormous airplane. And it's as far as handling goes, it feels a little heavier than what it actually is. It's hydraulically actuated. So it's really easy to operate, but they put in weights to make it, to give it a heavy feel. so that it does feel more like a heavy aircraft.
12: Well, also, I guess to stop you from, like, hey, and yanking the wheel over real quick.
14: Sure, cranking and banking. But a light aircraft like what we have out here today, it's empty, and we can crank around and bank pretty quick, and it does turn fairly well, and it's very responsive, very powerful, and it's
12: fun. That was the next question. Does it really squish you back in the seat there when you hit the throttles and you're empty?
14: Sure, yeah. If we do a standing takeoff, you just put the throttle up, and you let the brakes go, and it just takes off. It feels like a little catapult, so it's really nice. Not quite like I had a ride once in an F-15, and that's a little different there, but it does have quite a bit of thrust, and it's really nice. Now, when you're heavy, a little different story. Then you put the throttles up, and you wait, and the end of the runway's coming, and you got to wait till you get to a go speed, certain speed, and rotate speed, and that runway's coming, and finally you lift the nose, and you don't see the runway anymore, but that's what you got to do, and off you go. So it's a little different bird when it's heavy.
12: That's another question. What's the minimum runway you can operate off of?
14: Well, they can land in 5,000 feet fully loaded, and it's about 8,500 feet takeoff for fully loaded.
12: So as long as you're coming in and offloading, 5,000 feet's fine. You can get out again.
14: Yeah.
12: No unimproved fields, though.
14: Well, it was originally designed to land, take off and land, unimproved fields, taxi on unimproved fields. But currently we don't do any of that with the C5. It's there's the hydraulic systems, the wheels, there's a little too many problems with that. They have the C-130 and the C-17. The new Air Force plane is designed a lot better for that type of activity, and the short field takeoff and landings and landing in the dirt. And we let them do all those sort of missions. We stick to ILSs and nice long runways. It works well for us.
13: So this one pretty much can get in just about anywhere then.
14: Sure. We're able to actually deflate the tires in flight as well if you have to land on the soft field. Just like if you're driving your four-wheel drive out on the beach, mm-hmm. you're going to deflate your tires. So we deflate
12: to a
14: certain
12: pressure. Yeah, but I can't just go over here and flip a switch and do that. I have to stop and get out.
14: Some of the new toys you can.
12: Yeah.
14: But, so that was an interesting design back when it was originally designed to land in the soft fields and land in the dirts and taxi around like that. But our big concern with this plane is not necessarily the landing on the runway, but once we're clear of the runway, how do we move it around? That's the hardest part of this plane, is driving it on the ground. That's really where you get into trouble. The wings stick out so far, you really can't see everything, and you don't know what you're going to hit.
13: What is the wingspan on that?
14: You got 222 feet.
13: What was the most enjoyable trip you ever took in that plane, or experience you had in it?
14: I would say the most enjoyable trip, of course, would be flying, doing what we're doing in the Pacific. You know, we have a lot of fun over there doing, get a little Alaska. So this was February, so you have a little Alaska, get a little snowboarding mm-hmm. in up there, get to go to Guam, did some scuba diving there, and get to the Mideast as well. So get to have a little fun and, get to do everything I like to do. As far as hair raising, it's, flying the plane heavyweight and seeing the runways, some of the runways that we take off, you do your performance data and you can take off on them, but seeing the end of the runways come up, and we'll rotate so the front of the gear will be off the runway, but the runway goes below you before the plane's off the runway. And that's something that I'm not familiar with in the civilian world. You figure you take off and you're pretty high by the time you get to the end of the runway, whereas this aircraft, the end of the runway goes by you and you're still on the ground.
13: A young person here at the field, what do they have to do to follow in your footsteps to get to a point where you're at?
14: To become a military pilot, you have to have a four-year degree. Typically, a science degree is better than an arts degree. And along with that, that's it for the active duty Air Force. In the reserves or the Guard, to become a pilot, they like you to have at least a four-year degree and a private pilot license. So in my case, I went to finish my officer training school. From there, I went to Laughlin Air Force Base in Del Rio, Texas, and there I flew the T-37, the tweets that are out there, the, mm-hmm. the small twin-engine jet planes. Mm-hmm. And I flew those for 6 months. After that, I went to the T-1, which is a Beech 400 business jet, essentially, is what it is that the Air Force used for training of heavy aircraft people. Now, if you're not going into a heavy aircraft, they would train you. You'd go from the T-37 into a T-38, which is a jet trainer.
12: Right, Talon.
14: Sure, a beautiful plane.
12: Yes, it is.
14: And that's about the whole process. The T-37 is currently being phased out, and we have both the T-37 and T-6 here, which is great. Mm-hmm. And the T-6 is the new aircraft that's replacing the 37, and that's what the future Air Force pilots get to look forward to starting in. So 10 hours of basic flying, and someone could be flying one of those airplanes. It's amazing.
12: Well, again, thanks for stopping and have a great show.
14: Well, thank you. Appreciate it.
13: Thank you so much.
12: And you're listening to EAA Radio.
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2: Have you ever noticed, you know, sometimes when you're flying, the sky kind of like turns brown and green and the Earth is blue?
1: You know, they say that's an unusual attitude for you to have.
2: Okay. Anyway, joining us this morning is John Murdoch and
15: Ryan Herrick.
2: Ryan Herrick. I didn't get a chance to write your name down, Ryan. I'm writing feverishly.
15: There you go.
2: Of the Air Traffic Controllers Association. Is that correct? We left off national because everybody knows you guys are national.
4: Yeah. I hope everybody knows who we are.
15: Yeah.
2: So, somebody out there right now is going, I've heard that voice. And I don't like it. No, just
4: probably,
2: kidding.
1: You didn't give me clearance the last time.
2: That's
1: what's
2: right.
1: up with that?
4: I feel like
1: That's
4: I got that yesterday a lot.
2: You! It's you!
4: Yeah, thank you.
1: You didn't say that.
2: Oh, my goodness. We're going to talk about IFR releases and canceling IFR clearances at non-towered airports.
4: Yeah, it's a hot topic. We've learned a little bit in our booth over there. And just like to talk and clarify some things for some folks out
2: Let's
4: there.
2: Let's do it.
4: All right. Well, I think there's two.
2: Can it clarify IFR? Is that possible?
1: I mean, follow.
2: That's the whole reason it's IFR,
4: yeah,
2: right?
4: It's hard
2: not
4: to
2: clear.
4: See. Yeah, it's really it's not clear. You're correct.
2: Yeah.
4: So I think the biggest point there is we really appreciate it when you give us a call on the phone to pick up your clearance. Right, you're on the ground, and we can pick up the phone and we can work out your IFR routing over the phone.
2: Okay, for a minute I thought that was sarcastic.
4: Yeah. No, not sarcastic. Really mean it. Yeah, it's a benefit to us, and we thank you. Because we can work anything out, right? And if you don't have a good routing, we can correct that routing and get you on your way a little bit quicker when you get airborne.
2: Okay. So you request IFR clearance, fly, and you're saying closing at a non-towered airport is something that you should do?
4: Yeah,
2: And apparently 100%. A lot of us don't?
15: Some do, some don't. I mean, you forget things.
2: Yeah.
15: I forget things, you forget things.
2: That's
15: why you got that nice
2: things.
15: Sign in the FBO that says, did you cancel your IFR?
2: Did you close your flight plan?
15: Yeah.
1: Well, here's the question. What happens if you don't close the flight plan? You wander on home. Do people get upset?
15: Oh, it closes down the airport.
1: Oh.
15: I have to wait until I get a cancellation, be it from you, be it from the sheriff that's going and searching for your plane.
2: Oh, boy.
4: Yeah, so if you don't cancel your IFR, we quickly start looking for you. And we'll reach out, see if somebody's at the airport, or try to get a hold of you on the radios. But if we don't, we're going to send the sheriff out there, somebody, the airport operator, to see if the aircraft's there. And, we're starting search and rescue stuff, right? And
2: let me ask this question from a standpoint of just about complete ignorance of IFR procedures. But when I get an IFR clearance, doesn't that automatically put me on flight following?
4: Well, no, two generally separate things.
2: Okay, so in other words, you're not necessarily watching me on radar, but you know I'm out there somewhere.
4: Well, so the way it works is when you're IFR, we usually use the radar, but we use some non-radar procedures to depart you and arrive you into the uncontrolled airport.
2: Okay.
4: And that's why it's important for you to cancel, because we don't know you actually arrived safely, right? And it's a check and balance for the pilot, that if you did have a problem on final or when you got on the surface – like, we're now looking for you, right? And canceling is really a confirmation to us that says, hey, we arrived and we're good. Everything's safe.
2: Okay,
4: and
2: everything's all right.
4: Yeah, and we can bring in another IFR arrival or departure, and they know the surface will be safe to land on and operate on that airport.
2: Okay, so you have to assume that if we don't cancel, there was a problem. There was an issue.
4: Yep,
15: 100%.
2: Okay. And you're saying you close the airport, so that would be you're closing the arriving airport.
15: Whatever airport you landed,
2: wherever
15: you landed, if you got an instrument approach – eventually, you fall off the radar. The tag drops off the radar.
2: Mm-hmm.
15: I don't know if you landed. I don't know if you're sitting at the end of the runway in the dirt. Or you just went home and completely forgot to call. So I have to protect that entire airport.
2: Okay.
4: Yeah. So if the whole point, so it's about 30 minutes, right? We're really interested. That 30-minute window is really important to us. But generally, most controllers know about how long it takes. And if we don't hear something, we're calling because we don't close the actual airport because we don't have that authority. That would be the airport, actually.
2: Right.
4: The airport operator. But what we do is we restrict all IFR inbound or outbounds because we don't know
16: what's going on.
2: Right. You don't know the condition of the runway.
16: The runway. And we never know the condition of the runway, but we just don't know if you're down there flying in the pattern, trying to make another approach, or if something's going on. So we're just kind of waiting, standing by just to see what we need to do.
2: Okay.
16: Yeah.
2: And that has to happen every single time.
16: Absolutely.
15: Yep.
16: You can do it in the air, or you can do it when you land and you're on the surface.
1: All right. There you go. The question I had was, can you cancel in the air now? When you have the airport in sight, you give you guys a call. Because right after 9/11, you couldn't do that. I had a friend of mine I flew with, and when we had to cancel the flight plan on the ground, we could not call in and say, you know, we're suspending we're canceling IFR, we're going VFR. They wouldn't let us do it.
16: Yeah, it's actually not uncommon to cancel in the air.
1: And, okay.
16: So
1: that's been changed then. You can now cancel in the air again.
16: Absolutely.
1: Okay.
16: Yes.
15: Yeah.
1: Terrific.
15: Absolutely.
2: Now, great. What would be the reasons for canceling? Are you talking about canceling because I'm at my destination, or the weather has improved to the point where I don't need to fly IFR any longer?
16: Well, I think it's probably a combination of both. One is, if it's good weather and you're confident, right, and it's just a normal flight and everything's good, cancellation in the air is fine. But if it's marginal weather or we're low IFR or anything, yeah, keep the IFR to the ground, taken on the surface, because we're an extra set of eyes and ears for you.
2: Okay. I like extra eyes.
1: I do, too. It's good to be watched.
16: Most of the time.
1: Well, there were a lot of changes made around 9/11 because of what happened and everything, and that surprised me. And as a matter of fact, it surprised my charter pilot buddy, because we flew an airplane out of Leesburg, Virginia, right about like 3 days after 9/11, when the airspace reopened for general aviation, and he was caught by surprise.
16: Wow.
2: Can you speak to how many times a day people are not canceling their IFR after landing?
15: At least maybe three times a day we'll get that.
2: And it mucks up the whole system three times a day.
16: Right, and it mucks up where he works.
2: Right.
16: So three times a day at 130-some-odd terminals, that's 300-400 times. Right now, then it's a little bit extra workload for just everybody involved.
2: Right. Yeah. And a lot of questions.
16: Yeah. Mm-hmm. Well, most importantly, we want to make sure you're safe, right? And if something did unfortunately go wrong, we want to make sure we're in front of that and try to get any assistance out there that we can as quick as we can.
2: Now,
1: I was going to say, when you scramble resources, that's costing a lot of money, plus it's tying up resources that could be used elsewhere.
16: Correct.
15: Exactly, yeah.
2: Does this happen with airline flights, commercial flights? Do they still have to cancel IFR when they land?
16: Yes. Yeah. So there is some airlines that do fly in and out of uncontrolled airports, and same rules apply. And sometimes those professional pilots also forget to cancel. A little bit easier to find that big plane sitting on the ramp. Your plane tucked away in a hangar. A little more difficult for us.
2: Okay. Mm-hmm. Okay. But you have spies everywhere. I just know it.
1: So that's why they're putting all these cameras in at airports. They're finding all
2: that's
1: the people that didn't cancel their IFR.
2: Ugh. That's kind of freaky, actually.
16: I didn't know they were putting cameras in. That's scary.
15: Yeah.
2: Well, they're everywhere.
16: Yeah.
2: Don't do anything really you don't want to have to explain.
16: Right. It's a good rule to live by.
2: Yeah, it doesn't work, but it sounds good.
16: Yeah. If we can touch on one thing on the IFR clearances in the beginning, and if you're – when you pick it up and we can give it to you, and we'll say hold for release. And then when you're ready to depart, taxi down to the end of the runway, give us a call. And then we'll release you off the airport. And then we're going to give you a clearance void time. And just to be clear, I think there was a little confusion that we heard yesterday that clearance void time is only to depart IFR, right? So if you don't make your void time, that's okay. Just stay on the ground. Give us a call back. Your IFR clearance, your flight plan, it's all still there. Still exists. You don't need to be re-cleared or anything. Just stay on the ground, and we'll get you a new time. So it's not too uncommon that, you know, you did your run-up and something looked a little weird, right? You need a couple extra times. See if the temps are coming up, or the pressures are looking good, and no big deal. Just stay on the ground, and we'll get you going when you're ready to go.
15: Yeah, because all that clearance void time really is just we're just protecting the airport to not allow another IFR aircraft into that airport.
2: Okay, until you're sure that they're clear.
15: Yep, until you come up off the airport.
2: Do you see pilot reluctance to communicate stuff like that with you guys?
16: Oh yeah,
15: all the time.
16: Yeah, absolutely. And I think they're a little worried that if they don't make that void time, that we got to start the whole process over again. Not the case. It's just to depart IFR. In fact, we don't want you to rush, right? And we don't want you to to feel rushed or that you're getting put in a bad position. So if you just need some more time, give us a call and we'll try to get you some more time.
2: Okay. Yeah. Simple enough.
16: Yeah.
1: Yeah, that's easy.
2: Okay, I'm going to be departing here, IFR. You know, I follow roads tomorrow.
16: Okay.
2: In my car.
16: Yes. I'm going today.
2: It's a bummer, huh?
16: Yeah, well, you know, got to get back to work.
2: Yeah, unfortunately. Unfortunately. Do you see a lot of IFR into untowered airports? I mean, I guess a lot of most GA is probably flying out of the smaller airports.
15: Yeah, it's. I mean, I only have 5 towered airports in my airspace. There's about 20 airports, so we get IFR all over the place. Sometimes it's quick, sometimes it's an easy route, sometimes it's a hard route. Just it kind of depends, and it kind of depends on the experience of the pilot too. Because I could rattle off a long clearance, they'll take it. They'll get every single thing I told them, and then there's some of them. I got to spoon feed it, and I got to take time with things.
2: Now I need a shovel.
15: Which is fine. That's what I'm here to do.
16: You probably need a baby spoon.
2: Yes, I do.
16: And nice and easy.
2: Can you get it in a straw?
16: Yeah, we can blend anything
2: that's
16: up for
2: right.
16: you.
2: Blend that thing up.
1: Well, you know, once again, that's the difference between a professional pilot and some guy who flies for fun.
15: Exactly.
1: Because the professional pilot is in

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1: Welcome back to EAA Radio here on the first of the weekend days. And it's been a great show so far. We've got a lot of women in aviation stuff going on today. And I know I was there for the picture, and we know Amy was there. Doing many things besides just having your picture taken.
2: Yeah, trying to make sure that the picture was where it was supposed to be.
1: There you go. And now we are with another fabulous woman in aviation who's doing a fantastic, one of the world rounders. There seem to be a few of those. I learned that term this year. You're a world rounder. Promoting STEM education. ThinkGlobalFlight.org. We've got Judy Rice and her supportive man in aviation, navigator Fred Nauer. Welcome to the studio. You guys.
3: Welcome and good morning. Thank you, Amy. Thank you, Mel. Been a long time working on this. Amy knows how long Think Global Flight has been in action and on the move. Think Global Flight, what the heck is that? And we're Earth Rounders, we're world Rounders. The difference between Think Global Flight is that it's an around-the-world flight of adventure, promoting education and inspiring students. It's all about the kids.
1: And you're using aviation to do this.
3: Exactly. And the buzzword,
1: the big
3: STEM.
1: Buzzword is STEM. Yes, exactly.
3: It's actually now STEAM.
2: So do tell us, what's STEAM stand for?
3: That's right. STEAM, as I tell the kids, it's not what is coming out of that muffler or out of that teapot. It's science, technology, engineering, mathematics, and the arts.
1: Oh, they're putting arts in
3: there
1: now.
3: They are putting arts in there.
1: Now, I've heard medicine attached to that in some ways. You get a lot of additions to that acronym.
4: There are many variations.
1: There are quite a few variations.
3: There are. And, of course, we have the arts and the aviation for our STEM. STEAM, as it is. We currently have 10,000 kids all over the world.
1: And you're not just using aviation, correct? You're also very globally conscious with the green technology.
3: It is. It is green technology. It's decision making. What makes a good person sitting in that left seat and in that right seat? It's culture. We're sharing all the cultures all over the world. Fred and I depart Sun and Fun, Lakeland, Florida, next year. And it's probably going to be towards the tail end of Sun and Fun. So everyone there, come out and see us for our big kickoff. We take 3 months. We're going around the world 3 months. And Fred will talk a little bit about the airplane and the route. And then we visit all the student command centers all over the world.
1: Yeah, now tell us a little bit about the student command centers and what that means and what that's comprised of.
3: Student command centers, they are groups of students all over the world, and they have one lead teacher. However, it is student-led. We really encourage the adult. It can be a flight school, it can be a home school, it could be a parent, it could be a teacher. We encourage the adult to empower the students to learn and to do all the learning. On the website, thinkglobalflight.org, it's all the tools for the student and the teacher to be successful, such as the POH, the Pilot Operating Handbook, our route, all the links on what they need to know and how they need to work to do all the questions. There are investigative questions on the website under the education tab. So these student command centers, groups of students, again, it can be one student, two students. We have some colleges that are actually working the student command centers. So that's what it's about.
1: Now, we don't have to wait until next year when this launches to be involved. There's a lot of effort going on right now. There's a lot of learning. You're even traveling. I understand you just got back from Trinidad, and you've been talking to Ghana, correct?
3: That's correct.
1: So this is happening now.
3: It is happening now. It's really a disservice to students if teachers and parents do not utilize what we have out there for them to really grow their future aviator, or just even the STEAM word, you know, help your students. It's real application. What's really important as well, Mel and Amy, is that we are acknowledged and supported by the FAA, by the U.S. Department of Education, and we also adhere to the national standards. We empower the students that want to use it in their classroom, and that's really a powerful message.
1: And you're a nonprofit effort, so you're entirely dependent on the support of, you know, individuals and corporations to contribute, correct?
3: That's correct. We very successfully have raised

0: is 800,000. We have 200,000 remaining. So we are very close to our goals.
1: It's quite an accomplishment.
0: It is a huge accomplishment. And it's really that our industry, knowing the need of growing our future workforce and stepping up to the plate and saying, how can we help? We know that you have now over 10,000 kids, now over 20 countries, and it just went up to 31 states. So we're very proud of that. A lot of students.
1: And how can sponsors get involved? What kind of things does sponsorship entail? What
0: we want to give back to those that are giving to us. We have a great, great program called Buy a Skyway. Have either of you ever wanted to own a Skyway?
1: Well, who hasn't?
2: How does one do that?
0: Exactly. You go on the website, go under the sponsor tab, and you can buy a Skyway of your very own. We will name it whatever you want to name, and then on the map, on the homepage, we will put your particular Skyway under the name, and there you are. A lot of schools are buying a Skyway. That's just an example. Some folks, they have a favorite route that they have flown, so they buy that route. So Buy a Skyway, Jeppesen is one of our best sponsors. We have Jeppesen giveaway. For every dollar that you donate, you have one raffle ticket to $500 to $900 worth of products of Jeppesen.
1: And now we haven't discussed yet what airplane you're flying and what sort of what the aviation aspects of this are.
0: Navigator Fred.
1: I'm going to punt this over to Fred.
0: That's right. Navigator Fred. And just for everyone to realize the value of flight instructing, I'm a flight instructor, but when I knew that I actually was going to fly around the world, I searched for my primary instructor, and it was Navigator Fred. And he could tell the story when I found Fred and emailed him, Navigator Fred.
3: So before we talk about the airplane, about 5 years ago, Judy sent me an email saying, I'm going to fly around the world, and I want you to come with me. And I sent her an email back and said, oh, that sounds like a wonderful idea. Think global, Fred Nauer. I was just being sarcastic, but you can't be sarcastic on email. She took it to heart, and that became the name of the operation. We're going to be flying in a Cirrus aircraft with the Garmin Perspective system in it, so that we can use that to help us navigate around the world. We'll also have a Global Connect system in it, which is also part of the Garmin system, to be able to hook up to the students through satellite communication while we're flying around the world. So we'll be able to talk to them and text to them live while we're flying around the world. We're going to take off from Florida, fly across the United States, go to Hawaii, then down to Christmas Island.
0: Trinidad. Sorry, Navigator Fred.
3: Okay, somebody forgot to tell me that we were going to Trinidad.
0: That's right.
1: You might want to tell your navigator where you're expecting to go.
0: It changes daily, especially here, because we bring on countries like crazy here. After my visit, and sorry for the surprise, Navigator Fred, after my visit to Trinidad, we actually have Think Global Flight 2, and we have other Earth Rounders, World Rounders that are going to carry our legacy and the message. Trinidad is one of them. They are so tuned in on growing our future. So yes, we leave Lakeland and we go down to Trinidad. Then we go Navigator Fred.
3: Cross country to Hawaii. And then because of the tanking situation, we'll have to fly to Christmas Island, American Samoa, New Caledonia. Then we can get to Australia and then we can kind of relax a little bit as far as the fuel stuff is concerned and be making it through Southeast Asia, across India, and then magically figure out a way to get through the Middle East, depending on which part of the Middle East is friendly to us by that point, and then into Europe to visit all our schools and SEC centers that we have been collecting both this week and the months previous to fly and to visit them in Europe. And then we'll go through Iceland, Greenland, into Canada, and back into the United States.
1: Now, even if you're not making a stop in a particular country, you still have student command centers in those countries.
0: That's very correct. Our main mission is to land where we do have student command centers. And that way we have our first day is rest, and then our next 2 days are visiting the students that we're talking to right now. And Mel mentioned Ghana. One of the examples of what we do with student command centers is that we have Skype. We have Skype calls 2 times a month, once in the morning and once in the afternoon. That way we can cover the time zones. There's one that I will always remember. We had it with Ghana, we had it with Madrid, Spain, and with American students. And we had this three-way discussion going on, and it gives you goosebumps just to think of that discussions. They were learning and discussing aviation.
1: And culture.
0: That's right. Yes. They were sharing cultures, and our students said, I have goosebumps. They said we have never experienced something like that. It is one of their absolute favorite experiences.
1: Well, now, what do you find when you go to the website? Where can people go, and what do you find when you log on?
0: Very good. If you want to be a student command center, you have a child, one child again, no cost to you, very flexible. You just look on that website right there on the homepage, click on that, and an adult needs to register. We then set up your very own student command center. A little schoolhouse is going to be with your name on that map. And then you get an email from me, and then I have a lot of volunteers that will help you start the process. Once the process starts and your students understand the whole Student Command Center framework and structure, they will take off on it. You look at the education tab. That's key to how it works. And it explains all the student command centers, all the investigative questions, the three different ways you can participate. It's all there for you.
1: And I imagine these students help form how that's evolving as well. So
0: that's correct. We actually beta tested at the Central Florida Aerospace Academy in Lakeland, Florida. And we found out what works, what doesn't work. And of course, it morphed into what really, really works and what you see today.
1: And I know you wear a few hats here on the field. Judy has been involved with EAA for a while. Captain Judy. We have Captain Judy and Navigator Fred. But where can people find you? I know you're signing autographs in the Abington Company booth.
0: That is correct.
1: Tomorrow.
0: That's
1: at 1 o'clock. Yes.
0: At 1 o'clock tomorrow, Abington booth, Hangar B. In the morning, we have Kid Venture Live TV sponsored by the FAA. So at 9 a.m., if you're in the Kid Venture and you want to be on TV, come join us tomorrow morning. Tomorrow's Saturday already. Oh, my gracious. That's our last one.
1: It usually happens after Friday.
0: It does. Oh, my goodness. I can't believe it's Friday. So we do have one more live TV left in the Kid Venture. And I have all the volunteers always in Kid Venture with information.
1: All right. Well, Judy, thank you so much for joining us in the studio and for putting together this effort and for doing so much for the kids and for the global flight. Judy Rice, Fred Naur, thinkglobalflight.org, and we'll be right back here on EAA Radio with Attitude Adjustment.
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5: Yes, Sam.
6: Sir.
5: I say sir, you notice that.
6: I'm not sure which one of us older. I think we got a foot race.
5: But anyway, tell us about this airplane. You probably know about the P-51 D's and B's more than anybody around here. So, well, of course, you build parts for them.
6: I won't go into a long tutorial about the airplane, but they built roughly 12,500 P-51s in all the configurations. They built something over 8,000 D models, which was the airplane that they finished World War II with. They had some H's and some K's, but those were in small numbers. But the D was compared to the B's and the C's, the B's and the C's were the first two Mustangs that were produced with a Rolls-Royce engine. And they stalled. I've got a B model, and for a period of time I owned this airplane, which now belongs to Jim Hagedorn. I have another D model now, but the D's stall about 5 mile an hour slower than the B's, which they made an improvement. They made an improvement on the wing, and the cockpit, the bubble canopy, gave the pilot a much better range of vision than he had with the birdcage of the B's and the C's. The B's and the C's were upgraded with Spitfire canopies in England after they went over there. Many of them were, at least one of Bud's B models had a Spitfire canopy, but the D model optimized the visibility, had a lower stall speed, had a adequate range. Bud will tell you he stayed in the air, I think, something over 6 hours on D-Day. But I've heard reports where the people could stay in the air if they were low enough power settings over 8 hours. They had 220 gallons of drop tanks, two 110-gallon drop tank, papier-mâché drop tanks that were the largest combat tanks they used. And they had 85 gallons internal in the fuselage and 95 gallons beside the guns on each wing. So the airplane had great endurance. The airplanes, most of the ones that are in civilian livery today, don't have the bomb racks on them to carry the fuel tanks or the bombs. They go a little faster without that. They also, at the very end of the war in Korea, they had rocket launchers on them. But I was asked to talk a little bit about the walk around. Walking around the airplane today involves checking the landing gear to make sure that the apparatus hasn't been damaged when it landed last. Make sure that the springs, which are used to control the uplocks and control the doors, that those are in place. And make sure that the flap actuator arm is not cracked, which has a propensity to crack. And then make sure that the canopy is on tight. And then make sure all the flight controls are free and clear. But the walk around takes about 10 minutes, and it's probably a quarter of the time that was spent in wartime. But I don't think Bud had much to do with walk arounds. I think mostly the flight crew, the maintenance crew that did his maintenance and preparation did his walk around. But it's an amazing airplane. I've had this airplane, the Old Crow D model that belongs to Jim Hagedorn, I've had to and from the West Coast at least three times. One time I flew it out and flew it into Bud's home field there in California, and we went for a ride in it that day. But they're a favorite of aviators, of pilots. That's pilot's airplane. As long as you can keep cooling in it, keep gas in the tank, it's Mustang will keep you out of trouble.
5: Jack, let's get back to the start on this thing. What was the reason North American designed this to start off with?
6: Well, North American was approached by the British Air Ministry in 1940, after the Battle of Britain was pretty much won. They decided they were going to need more airplanes after the challenge that the Germans had given them in the early days of the war. They hadn't really beat the Germans. They just fought them to a tie, to a dead heat. And so they came over to get the P-40 Curtiss Warhawk in production. And the North American people had been thinking about with the airflow research arm of the government, and with some of the information that had come from the aerodynamics work that had been done in Germany by one of the aerodynamics that came over. They had some ideas. They thought if they took the radiator out of the chin of the airplane, put it under the wing, they could maybe find a way to negate the drag of the thing. If they made a laminar flow wing that was thinner than the wings of its time and had the thickest part further back, that they could attach it better and have lower drag and have a better performance. And they thought flush rivets would be good. So they rolled all those. They had all those ideas. They had in production the AT-6, the Harvard at the time, as the British called it, the trainer, and the B-25 twin engine bomber. And they wanted to do this fighter. So they convinced the British, and the British really bought a pig in a poke. They convinced that in the same 120 days that they would retool for the P-40. They'd be able to come back and give them a brand new airframe, a brand new experimental airplane, at least one off. They wouldn't have it tooled, but they would demonstrate capability in 120 days. They built the airplane in 102 days, waited 18 days for the military establishment in the U.S. to give up an Allison engine, which they put the Allison engine in it early. So they had to wait 18 days on the engine, but they did complete in 120 days.
5: And so they later on, the Allison was not, low altitude limited, right?
6: Yeah, as Bill said, it was single stage supercharged, and it ran out of air about 15,000 feet. And, of course, the war in Europe was anticipated with the altitude capability of the B-24 and the B-17. They figured that it would be over 25,000 feet up into the 30,000s. And so they wanted something to go higher. And the English with the Merlin engine and the Rolls-Royce had a two-speed, two-stage supercharger that made sea-level horsepower at around 30,000 feet. So if you put the thing in the high blower, advance the throttle to wide open for 3,000 RPM on the RPM and wide open on the manifold pressure, it gets 60 inches. It would make the same power would make it sea level on a good day. So it would carry on up as Doug Matthews did in recent days when he in the last year or so when he set an altitude record. They would carry on up to 40,000 feet or so. So the Germans couldn't outclimb it, they couldn't outdistance it, and they couldn't outrun it. And for the most part, they couldn't outturn it. And so the Mustang was what we needed to take us to victory over the skies of Western Europe.
5: Well, you've done a wonderful job with your airplanes, your B-51s. What does it mean for you to be around these veterans? I know what it means for you and Bud, but just generally when you bring it to these people.
6: Well, the first time, you know, I've got some history that's not all that great. I've wrecked a couple of airplanes, no P-51s happily and no Warbirds, but I've had a couple of things that challenged me on getting on the ground once at Oshkosh and then a lake in Alabama. So I've got extra days. I enjoy the fact that I'm still alive and I can come here and enjoy the weather and enjoy the comradeship and enjoy all the history and show my appreciation for the job that has been done by people that served in the military that made our way of life possible. But I'm just thrilled to – I'm mechanically inclined and I'm thrilled to have a chance to look at a part and says, okay, here's a part that you can't get anymore that's required to keep an airplane flying. What can you do to recreate that part? That when I'm able to get a solution to a hardware problem on an airplane in the shop, I've had a good day.
5: Well, thank you, Jack. All of us, and particularly the Warbird community, really appreciate what you've done.
6: Thank you, Bill.
5: It's been a good day.
6: Thank you, Sam.
5: Okay.
6: Are we done?
7: Yes, sir, we are.
6: Thank you very much, guys.
7: Nice.
6: I couldn't talk about it without looking at it. I'm sorry.
8: Here's an interview from 2009.
9: I was walking through the museum today, and I was admiring the Burt Rutan display, and bumped shoulders with a gentleman. And his name happens to be Brian Binney. Brian, can you tell me a little bit about why you're here today?
10: Yes, certainly. Good afternoon. I'm here at the museum underneath the Spaceship One exhibit to talk about, give a little heartfelt tribute to the Spaceship One program, those championing kind of days, and then talk about what we've done in the few years in between and where I think the Spaceship Two program is headed and why hopefully people remain interested and excited about all the work that we're doing at Scaled.
9: Not all the folks here may know about Brian Binney. Brian, can you tell us a little bit about your trip you took a couple years ago?
10: Well, I was lucky enough to fly the bookend flights on Spaceship One, the first powered flight and the last flight, which was also the second XPRIZE flight. And it was...
8: Now back into the EAA Radio Archives for this interview from 2014.
11: Welcome to EAA Radio. I'm Wireless Mike. It's 12:05. It's 81 degrees out. Beautiful day at AirVenture. We have Paul in the studio.
12: Good afternoon, Mike. Dan.
11: And we also have Dan, once again, covering the one-week wonder. And why don't we listen to what he covered today, or earlier today, at the one-week wonder.
13: There are now less than 3 days left for the One Week Wonder Project here at EAA Oshkosh 2014. As of this morning, the tail wing has been added to the plane and the crew is spending a lot of time on the engine and the front wiring. EAA Director of Communities Charlie Becker told me yesterday that the plane is about 90% finished, but with about 90% to go, meaning that most of the structure work is done on the project, but the crew now has a lot of work to do focusing on the smaller details and specifics. Lots of work is being focused on the engine, so I talked with Thomas Err with Rotax Engineering and asked him more about the company and how they've been assisting with the project.
12: Rotax aircraft engines are in the leading position in the light aircraft market, and for us it was extremely interesting as we heard about this project. And actually it was Christian who made this contact, and we thought it was a great idea to bring this whole thing a little bit forward, and with the kit build and to do it here within 1 week, I mean, this is a striking idea, and we thought there is an opportunity for us to support that. And of course we have also some I would say it's the best placement, the best display that you can have for your engine, to have the engine here installed with this energetic team. And so for us it was a great opportunity to supply the engine here for this event.
13: Wonderful. So tell me a little bit just about the company in general. What is it that you do, and where are you from? And tell me just a little bit, brief history about the company.
12: Yeah, Rotax Aircraft Engines, it's part of Rotax, or BRP Powertrain in Austria. So we are coming from Austria, but we are part of a Canadian company, which is BRP. And we are in the light sport category. So you can do the famous Ski-Doo, the Sea-Doo. The Can-Am products are coming from BRP, and we are providing the powertrain for all these vehicles. And on top, we are in the aircraft business, so we are providing the famous Rotax aircraft engines, and this is what we're doing. And not to forget, also we do kart for kart racing. We have our own race series, the Max Challenge, and these are also all Rotax engines that we have worldwide.
13: As the plane begins to take its final shape, I was also recently able to talk with Chris Heinz, who is the original creator of the Zenith aircraft. I asked him about how home belts have changed over the years he's been making them, and he told me that they've become much more convenient and accessible to make, and that this project is a pure example of just that.
14: What is the biggest difference between home belts back in the day and the project that we're working on here? What are some of the differences that have kind of come with home builds over time?
15: Home builds, like individual build them at home, in principle. They have now workshops about all over the world, the continent, where you have all the tools, so you don't have to buy them and so on, and they show you how to do it. And if you watch here what they are doing, then you will know how you can build an airplane.
14: So what's the rewarding part about being able to build your own airplane? What's the best part about it?
15: The best part is the satisfaction you have to do it yourself. That is something which is really nice, because look at all the people around here. They are not the standard consumers. They really want to do something which is quite special and not that usual. So they are special people.
13: We have just around a couple of days left before the plane should be finished. The crew hopes to be finished by 2:30 in the afternoon on Sunday. Keep it tuned here to EAA Radio at about noon as usual for a couple more updates on the 1 Week Wonder Project. Reporting from Oshkosh, Dan DeBon, EAA Radio News.
11: Well, a lot of work getting done in a short amount of time, and you know, if you look at the camera, and you can see the camera link if you go to airventure.org and see the 1 week one week wonder project and see them actually building this. There's an airplane there.
16: There is, and it gives me a great idea, Mike. That in order to get my airplane done, all I need is to put about 50 people in my basement and say, "Go to work."
11: Just lock them down there, feed them beer, and
16: that's it.
11: Absolutely, you know, yeah.
17: And have a giant countdown clock, too, for motivation, because that's what they have there, too. Like, you have two more days. Look at there.
11: Right. But you also see that, you know, when they were first started, they had, like, dozens and dozens of people working on many different tables, and they were able to work on a lot of different things at once. And now that it's more put together, there's less individual components that they can work on, so they're restricted in how many people can actually be working on the airplane at once.
17: Right, and it seemed a little bit more crowded because, you know, there weren't so many people at the tables this morning. A lot of them were crowded right near the front of the airplane. You can kind of still see on the webcam right now that that's kind of the focus area right now with the engine and all the parts and the wiring that's going in right there. At least when I was there, that was what they were really focusing on. That and the back wing was the two parts that I really noticed this morning. So a little bit more condensed and not so many people all over the place on the tables. It's kind of focused on the main aircraft now.
16: Well, and Dan, is it one individual who's responsible for coordinating the activities of everybody, or are there sort of sub-managers based on the assemblies?
17: From what I've been able to tell, there's usually about a handful or a couple or two to three, we'll say, people who I'm guessing are sort of the leaders of certain different tasks or kind of directing a certain group of people. They kind of have it divided up in different groups doing different things. So sure. There are people I noticed who have kind of taken charge. One individual who I interviewed a few days ago, he was Jonathan. I interviewed him, and he was the really, really enthusiastic one, and every single day that I go there, I feel like he's always giving some motivational speech or screaming, you know, 1 week wonder. There's like a little chant that they have going. It's something else, but
16: that's great.
17: They get it going right away in the morning. He's like, all right, let's wake up, and he's just yelling every single time I'm down there. It's great to see.
11: He must get up early, get his coffee in.
16: Get going.
17: Several cups at least.
11: So, yeah, but there's a lot of work to be done in the cockpit area. I mean, there's a lot of wires going back and forth to the engine for all your instruments, engine instruments. So there's a lot of work to be done in a very small space. Like you said, 90% to go. So they're working on it, and they're coming along.
17: And from everything that I gathered this morning, it seems like they're still either right on schedule or slightly ahead. They seem pretty confident right now. Granted, the people that I did talk to, they're saying we don't want to jinx anything because, you know, in the last few days, what can go wrong probably will, or we could run into something that could set us back. So they want to stay confident, but at the same time, they're trying to pace themselves and be prepared for any snags that could come near the end that could kind of set them back a few hours, too.
16: And how will they unveil this when their project is complete? What are the plans?
17: What I believe they want to do, they want to get this thing certified and go through all the testing, whatever the case may be, to make sure that it is airworthy, it passes the inspection. And then I think they want to take it off right from the runway down there, and I think that's going to be on Sunday afternoon, so that's going to be
16: great.
17: Really cool to see.
16: That's great.
11: Yeah, and there's a lot of testing that has to go through the airplane after they get it built. Have you talked about any of that testing with them?
17: I did a few days ago. I'm not exactly, I can't quite remember the specifics he said, but there are several things. I believe he said inspectors from the outside have to come in and do their thing and kind of look over the aircraft, and there's several things that have to be looked at. Once again, not really sure about the specifics on that as of right now, but there are several things that they have to go over to make sure that it's ready to fly. They can't just build it, say it's finished, and then put a person in there and fly. It has to go through the testing and all the safety requirements before they do that.
16: Well, you know, as I said earlier this week, I can't think of any other project that represents EAA better than this one. You have a group of people who are motivated to make a home built, and it's the true spirit of aviation to see this coming together.
11: Have you figured out where the home for the 1 week wonder will be after the show?
17: That is a good question, and I'll have to remember that tomorrow because we need to figure out who's getting this or where it's going. I'm sure they don't just let it go to some random person or individual or whatever. I'm going to have to look into that. So that's interesting.
16: So will you continue to follow up then later today or tomorrow with this, Dan?
17: Either later today or early tomorrow morning is what I'm planning to kind of see. I imagine I'm thinking tomorrow is going to be very interesting because then at that point, it's like they have, what, like a day and
16: 24
17: a half,
16: hours maybe, or less.
17: Little bit, yeah, kind of right at that point. So it's got to be really close by the time we hear the update tomorrow. We're going to have a really good idea of where we stand with the 1 week wonder project, that's for sure.
16: Well, you've done a great job for us, Dan. We appreciate your report.
17: Well, thank you for having me. Appreciate that.
11: And we look forward to your report tomorrow. You have been listening to the voice of EAA, EAA Radio.
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19: I'm indeed Digital Dave.
20: And I'm still Fast Eddie.
19: That's debatable, the fast part.
20: Well, you know, if you...
19: There's another word that would go in front of that very well, if half.
20: If you would keep me off the floor of the camper in
19: yes,
20: the storms.
19: Yes, we sheltered in place last night,
20: we
19: as
20: did.
19: They say. Anyway, we are joined by the crew from BlackFi. Why don't you guys introduce yourselves, because I don't know you.
21: Good morning. It's Marcus Lang, CEO of Opener. And
22: I'm Greg. I'm head of software engineering.
23: I'm Gina, and I'm operations engineer.
19: Cool. Now, you guys have a very radical-looking aircraft. The one thing I always... I love the round bottom, but I always wonder, does it do this? You know, does it rock back and forth when you land, or are there feet to stabilize it?
21: It's actually quite interesting. It just basically lands and on the keel, and then it pivots to one or the other side of the winglets. So it's actually supported at two points.
19: Okay. Okay. What's the concept behind the BlackFi? What's the intended mission? There's the term.
21: BlackFi is an ultralight aircraft, which basically means that pretty well everybody at the air show is legal to operate it with or without a pilot's license. And it's designed as a recreational sport vehicle, and it allows people to experience vertical takeoff and cruise flight from... basically where you are to where you want to go.
19: Okay, so everybody here is eligible, huh?
20: Oh, yeah.
19: I'm sure they'd love to let me try.
20: No, they definitely would. Not after putting me on the floor last night.
19: There you go.
20: I spent an hour there yesterday talking to various people, and I'm impressed with the design. But the one thing I noticed is that is an option for a BRS chute. You people have a lot of faith in your propulsion system here. I know you're triple redundant, but, you know, in the aviation business, we all know stuff happens. This doesn't worry you?
21: The ballistic parachute is the warm and fuzzy that everybody wants to have.
20: Well, yeah, because if you have a catastrophic failure, I'm not saying you're going
19: to. Wait a minute. He said warm and fuzzy that everybody wants to have.
20: Yeah.
19: Meaning he believes it is unnecessary because he's got enough redundancies built into the systems.
20: Oh, you would go there, wouldn't you?
19: Darn right I would.
20: Well, you know, it's always good to have a last resort, you know, the absolute last ditch effort to save your butt, because I don't really know at the altitudes that you're flying this thing at that a regular backpack-style parachute would be a good thing to have.
21: We actually use an airbag inflator, and we fire the ballistic parachute out about 40 feet into the air. It happens very, very quickly, and the two most recent tests we did were either 10 feet or 60 feet full inflation.
19: So wow. You actually got an airbag cushion under the machine.
21: It's actually an inflator, and
19: right.
21: And what it does is it fires the whole ballistic parachute and drogue chute and everything
19: okay.
21: as a unit up, and then the aircraft comes down under parachute.
20: Well, now you're building this whole thing in-house. There's a picture over at your booth of like 250 wings. The electronics and the motors and everything about it, they're all done in-house too, aren't they?
22: That's correct, yeah.
20: Where do you guys come up with the design for this stuff? I mean,
19: they've got a vending machine over there. You pop a quarter in and new design comes out.
20: There you go. It's either that or they have three very deranged people in a dark room.
19: That's exactly it. They throw
20: large,
19: raw meat in once
20: large
19: a week.
20: Quantities of alcohol, you know, and hey, we got a thing. But I noticed I was talking to a bunch of people in here. I was talking to Tim yesterday, and he was saying that all of the stuff that you guys have on this with regards to the propulsion systems is proprietary. It's not off-the-shelf stuff. You guys design and build this in your facility.
21: The reason we do that is because our propulsion systems are the most powerful in the world for their size. And we control the technology, and we can control the quality of the product. And that is, as everybody can appreciate, extremely important when you're building electric aircraft.
19: Do you foresee this as a fun fly vehicle or a work commuter vehicle?
21: It's an ultralight. It can only be a fun fly vehicle. But I think we can all see the potential for these type of vehicles for many other tasks.
19: Okay. I'd love to take it and fly it to work.
20: Well, they have a simulator there, but they were smart in not letting me fly it because I crash things.
22: Anyone can fly this. Anyone can fly this. It's really easy.
20: You've never seen me fly.
19: So
20: trust me.
19: I'm assuming that all of you have had a turn?
22: On the simulator, absolutely.
19: Okay.
22: The actual aircraft, we're training people up in groups, but there will be opportunities for
19: people. Nice.
20: Sounds like fun to me. Where do I sign up?
19: Yeah, yeah.
21: Why don't you come by this morning and do the same flights that we basically did on Tuesday at the air show?
19: There you go.
20: That's right. You guys did fly one out here on Tuesday. I'm sorry I missed that.
21: 7-year-old kids, it takes about 5 minutes for them to learn to fly. But if you've got a pilot's license and experience, it takes about 8 or 9 because we have to unlearn a few things.
19: Yeah, I was going to say, adults longer. Yeah.
20: Well, you know, now that's another question. Okay, I've flown fixed wing and helicopter, both model and full size. And the transition between all of that's pretty simple stuff. And then I transferred to drones, and I found out that they were just a total breeze to fly, very easy compared to a helicopter. How does your aircraft compare to, say, flying a drone?
21: It's very, very easy to fly. And the other part about our vehicle is the landings and the takeoffs are all automated. So every operator makes a perfect landing and does perfect takeoffs. Especially when people are watching.
19: Yeah.
20: Oh, boy, do I need that help.
19: Yeah, that's actually what it's called, the people watching button.
20: Yeah, there it is. It has two positions, takeoff and landing.
19: There you go.
21: We also have a couple extra buttons in there. One is a return to home button.
19: Oh,
21: so
19: I like that.
21: If you're flying, you go like, where did I come from? You just press the return to home button, and it takes you right back.
19: Careful. I can see someone taking off and saying, man, I'm tired.
20: Yep, exactly.
19: Press the button and take a nap.
21: Well, what actually happened to your show is about halfway through my routine, it was getting pretty hot in there, and I thought, this is about the time to press return to home. And then I can just sit there and relax and let the aircraft come back to its takeoff location.
20: Oh, I could just see it. You sit there, you push the return to home button, the bar comes out, you get a cold beer.
19: Yeah, right, a drink. No, my luck, I'd press return to home and the thing would say, updating.
20: Yeah. You know, I see a very great future for this machine in James Bond movies.
19: Oh, definitely. Definitely. It's got to be
20: you
19: in there.
20: You might want to pursue that.
19: Yes.
20: Because, you know, just like what they did with the BD-5 jet, all of a sudden, look at this bad boy. It unfolds. Whee! Off you go.
21: There's also another wonderful feature, and that's for people that fly for the first time, and that's the demo flight. And that was the...
19: So literally, you just sit back and let it show you what it can do.
21: Sorry, you have to press the trigger and one of the buttons.
19: Oh, that's difficult. George Jetson is here, man. Now, will this fold into a briefcase? Not quite yet.
20: We said James Bond, not George Jetson.
19: Well, we're almost there.
20: We are.
19: We're almost there. Future plans besides rollout? I mean, are you considering a two-place? That won't meet one of three requirements, though, will it?
21: That's the problem.
19: Yeah.
21: So we're just focused on the ultralight category right now. And as a personal aerial vehicle, it's for essentially anybody that would like to be able to fly an aircraft, VTOL from their property.
19: It works for me.
20: Yeah. I'm in.
19: Does it have high rates? That's what every modeler wants to know. High rate controls that make it more maneuverable.
20: You do not roll this. You do not loop this.
19: Trust me.
21: The aircraft is incredibly flexible when it comes to controls. But the problem is that we test to a very large flight envelope, and then we dramatically restrict that for the general population. And the demonstrations that we did was basically just a small fraction of what the human flight envelope is.
20: In other words, it has a sticker on it that says, don't try this at home.
19: Yeah, right.
20: Listen, people, you know, you need to take that into account because there are a lot of crazy pilots out there.
19: Yeah, but what he's saying is the machine won't let you.
20: You can
19: throw the stick any way you want. It's going to say, no, I'm not going past 10 degrees back. Sorry.
20: I hate when that happens.
19: Yeah. There'll be hackers out there. Oh, you know, if you do this.
20: So one of the questions that I have is the batteries. Where are you storing the battery packs on this thing?
22: The batteries are in the wings, so they're distributed. The weight is distributed around the aircraft.
20: So there's no battery packs in the fuselage at all. The pilot is protected from any battery calamities that may happen.
22: That's right.
21: And they're also in isolated pods. so that
19: each motor has its own pack?
21: Has actually two. So if there's a problem with one pack, it right away is isolated, and you can still have full performance from the remaining pack.
20: And you get the red light on the dashboard that says rut-row.
19: Low fuel.
20: Yeah.
21: If you have a problem with one pack, that's usually just a yellow caution, which would, it's not a red.
19: Okay.
20: I would say, but it is an indication that you need to land immediately.
21: Precaution.
19: That, you take it, you know, the little check engine light comes on.
20: Oh, jeez. Check battery light.
19: Exactly.
20: What kind of batteries are you using on this thing?
23: We're using lithium ion batteries.
20: Lithium ions?
19: Okay. Not lithium polymer, though.
21: Lithium polymer.
23: Lithium polymer.
19: Okay, they are lipos. Okay.
20: Yeah, because, you know, it's a very widely used battery. And, of course, without the proper battery care, they have a tendency to explode.
19: Yeah, they get excited.
20: They do. I've seen quite a few model pilots that have abused them, and it doesn't end well.
21: We've actually been flying lithium polymer now for over 10 years, and we design and build our own battery management system, and we're very conservative on that approach, and we've actually never had a failure of a battery in flight ever.
19: Good.
20: And we like that.
19: Okay, real quick, we're out of time. Where can we find more out about the Blackfly?
21: You can go online to opener.aero, and we have lots of information, but please come by our booth. It's 500?
22: Booth 500.
21: Booth 500.
19: All right.
21: And fly our sim and experience the same thing that we experienced demonstrating for you guys on
19: Tuesday. We'll be there. We'll be there.
20: I'll come back.
19: All right, this is Digital Dave.
20: And Fast Eddie.
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1: Hi, I'm Dick Napinski from EAA, and today we have the opportunity to talk to Mac McClellan. Most people know Mac as the longtime editor-in-chief from Flying Magazine, but he's joining EAA to bring his writing talents, his insights, and his knowledge about all areas of aviation to EAA's publications and other communications areas. Mac, glad you could join us today.
2: Good to be with you, Dick.
1: Mac, your life has changed a lot in the last few months, certainly, from flying and now to EAA. How exciting is this next step or just the world of change you've been in?
2: Well, we're looking forward to it a lot, and you're right. After 34 years of being at the same place and largely doing the same things, it is a huge change. But on the other hand, I will still be flying airplanes and writing about them, and that is what I've been lucky enough to do for all these years.
1: I think a lot of people, when they saw that you'd be coming and contributing to EAA's publications and communications, first question, why EAA? Why Mac McClellan being involved with EAA?
2: Well, I went to Oshkosh for the first time in 1976 and have been there for every show since then. And over those years, I've always most admired EAA for its inclusiveness. And most of aviation, as you know, is been subdivided into various interest activities. But EAA has been able to welcome and support everyone who flies in any type of airplane or any type of aviation interest. So I've wanted to be a part of that, and I think what my talent and experience will be is to allow EAA to expand even further to include more information, entertainment, tips, all of those sorts of things for people who fly conventional airplanes.
1: Mm-hmm. You know, you bring up an interesting point that I'd like to follow up on is you mentioned aviation being subdivided so many ways. How much do you think that has hurt the growth and even the ability of aviation to make its case to become more well-known, to get more people involved? Because we certainly do need more people involved in aviation.
2: We certainly do, and I think that you know, the segmentation of aviation has been an issue, and it's in a way no one's fault because there are varying and even competing economic interests in the segments of whether you fly for personal reasons, for purely recreation, for business, all of those things. But what I have observed over all these years is I don't know anyone who flies who isn't also interested in other segments. Everyone I know who is an active pilot in a conventional airplane, for example, is also interested in warbirds, antiques, classics, that sort of thing. In fact, that's where many of us started out, was in what's now a classic. My
3: first
2: airplane was a Cessna 140, built in 1946, 3 years before I was born. So I think the business side segments it, but we pilots and aviation enthusiasts haven't segmented ourselves.
1: It's interesting, and we're speaking with Mac McClellan, who is joining EAA to be a contributor to the publications and other communications with the association. And Mac, you might be best known for being associated with larger GA aircraft. It might be the Bonanza Crowd Light Twins, things like that, most recently with flying. One question that comes up, how will your writing or what you see your perspective reach the entire EAA community? Because you have everything from ultralighters all the way up to people who fly the big iron commercially, and even those who don't fly as part of the community.
2: I think that I will be, as I said, helping to expand the EAA coverage and service to those whose primary interest is in a conventional airplane. But in addition to that, I have been most interested in the technology of all airplanes, and I believe that's true of all EAAers. And so when you think of a more sophisticated airplane, let's take the Citation Mustang, for example. I think that everyone or nearly everyone at EAA would be interested in what sorts of design choices, aerodynamics, and other features the Cessna engineers were able to use to make that airplane a jet as easy to fly or easier than many piston airplanes. Also, you know, a larger airplane, for example, I think there's, you know, a lot of interest in how a Gulfstream with its new 650 has been able to design a wing large enough to fly directly up to 45,000 feet and still cruise efficiently at 90% of the speed of sound, Mach 0.9. And that extends, you know, to every level of airplane. So I think it's the technology and also the techniques of flying, which are largely the same. A crosswind landing is a crosswind landing.
1: Very true.
2: Flying an instrument approach is the same, no matter what type of airplane you fly. And that's what I expect to be able to bring to the A audience, is an expansion of information in those areas.
1: You mentioned the technology, Mac. How exciting, how much fun is it to see what has developed in the past 20 years or even 15 or 10 years in the world of technology when we sit in the cockpit?
2: Oh, I think it's just astonishing. And, of course, the greatest advances have come in avionics, just as they have in the entire world of consumer electronics. I never, ever thought in my lifetime that we would see electronic non-moving gyros, the AHARs,
1: indeed,
2: that several companies are making that are not only the correct size and weight to fit in GA airplanes, but also priced effectively, and in some cases, over the lifetime of ownership, will cost you less than a spinning metal gyro. To me, that's all just astonishing. I mean, I had seen that 30 years ago, 25 years ago, with laser ring gyros that Honeywell perfected that cost more than a brand new single engine airplane just for one system. So that to me is astonishing.
1: We mentioned a little bit earlier meeting the needs of the entire EA audience. Let's reverse that a little bit. How can your efforts help those who might be characterized at Oshkosh as the North 40 crowd, those who fly production aircraft, and so they can better relate to everything EAA has to offer? Because I know there's still a perception out there that some in that crowd think of EAA as that's the home builders, that those are the restorers and things like that, and that's not really my crowd.
2: You're correct in that that is the perception, and I think that is what I know I want to help to change, and I know Rod and Tom, the EA leadership, also want to change that perception, because during the week of Oshkosh, looking around, everything is in proportion. You know, by far, the production airplanes dominate all of flying, and when you're at Oshkosh, the North 40 and the other parking areas make it clear that the production, the people who own and fly conventional airplanes are there, just as the home builders and the antiquers and the warbird people. But the rest of the year, it hasn't been that clear that EAA is interested in conventional flying. And it is, and it wants to expand that. And I think EAA has the big tent that can welcome all of aviation, and we just need to get that word out. So that is the biggest part of my mission, is to attract or help convince those who have not become an EAA member because they thought it was not for them, because their primary interest is, or primary activity is, a conventional airplane.
1: Mm-hmm. I know we're very excited about having you on board starting this fall and contributing to what we do here at EAA. But for you, you mentioned it early on, after 34 years, it's a different role. And the role emphasizes the writing instead of the day-to-day editor tasks that you had at flying. How do you look at that as changed, and how are you going to enjoy that now?
2: Well, I'm already enjoying that part. I did write a lot for flying and BCA before that, but I also had on top of it the management roles of managing about budget, a staff, issue planning, all of those sorts of things. And I have to say that that was the part I enjoyed least, and am happy not to be burdened with that. Mary is running an excellent operation there with the magazine, and of course there's a staff to handle the digital outlets at EAA. So my main job, or my job, is really to write, talk, probably appear in videos at some point, who knows, but just to get the word out about airplanes overall and stay focused, as I have over these years, on people who fly for purposeful reasons, either for transportation, for business, whatever the reason may be.
1: Okay. Well, Mac, we're looking forward to those contributions, and we're very happy to have you part of the EAA family in even a closer way. And so we look forward to that, and thanks for joining us today, Mac.
2: Well, thank you, Dick. I'm really happy to be with EAA.
1: And I'm Dick Napinski, and you're listening to EAA Radio.
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19: This is Digital Dave.
20: And I'm Fast Eddie. And with us today
19: is
20: our buddy.
19: Which one? We have more than one?
20: Well, we have one really good buddy.
19: Yeah, he comes back every year.
20: Yes, he does.
19: He's a glutton for punishment.
20: Definitely.
19: Anyway, we're speaking about Barnaby Wayne Fan. Good to see you, sir.
20: Good morning.
4: It's great to see you guys. It's great to be back.
19: Great. How you been doing? You keeping yourself busy?
4: Oh, yeah, I'm keeping myself very busy. Working on next generation, Son of Fastmobile, which we call the Bat Ray, which I think we talked about a good bit last year.
19: Yeah, the Bat Ray. But how you should be a year further along, I hope.
4: Oh, yeah, yeah. Many, many rivets since last we talked.
19: Okay.
4: I'm just reflecting on the fact that this year is the 30th anniversary of when I flew the original Fastmobile here.
19: Oh, my God. Is it really that far?
4: Yeah, it's really that long.
19: Oh, my word. Wow. Now I really feel old. Thanks.
4: Yeah. What about me?
20: I'm going to go home and cry.
4: But, you think about it, it's great. In all those 30 years, you're still doing stuff and still building new airplanes. And, look at all the progress we're seeing out on the field.
19: You'd think after 100-plus years of aviation, everything would have been thought of.
4: Yeah, but, there's such a great supply of smart, enthusiastic people who just keep pushing it along. And, one of the things you see is, the new technologies show up and they enable doing things that you couldn't do before. I mean, things that you'd almost dreamed about. My new project, all of the tubes and all of the gussets are NC cut.
19: Yeah, well, that's nice.
4: On a homemade NC machine that one of my chapter members owns, my fellow chapter members. And so, with this one, I was able to lay the entire structure out in CAD, cut all the parts in CNC. When we did the original airplane, it was all bandsaw and file.
19: Right.
4: And we were hand calculating the angles between the tubes. So it's like, and this airplane will actually have a few 3D printed parts in it.
19: Nice. Like
20: wow.
19: The pilot.
20: Yeah.
19: Should always 3D print the pilot.
4: Yeah.
19: Bigger, heavier?
4: Light sport. So, yeah, two-seat.
19: Okay. Two-seat, though.
4: Yeah, two-seat. So, roughly twice the takeoff gross weight. Because the original Fastmobile was in the 600-ish range.
19: And you're going to use, I'm assuming, a Rotax or something like that?
4: Baselining a Jabiru 3300.
19: Okay. Six-cylinder, nice.
4: Yeah, well, you know, the airplane would probably do fine on 85 horsepower, but, you know, I've already got a 150, so I don't need another underpowered airplane.
19: Right, right. Nice. So, nice.
4: So, yeah.
19: So then it'll be a turbocharged Jabiru.
4: Oh, no, no, no, no. We're trying to keep it simple in the propulsion.
19: Oh, okay. Electric motors are simple.
4: Yeah, but the batteries aren't.
19: Right.
4: No, you know, there's a philosophy there, though. You know, if you look at radical airplanes, a lot of times the reason radical airplanes fail is because the inventor can't stop inventing. You know, so they keep adding all the new things, right?
19: Yeah.
4: And so what I've tried to do on my projects is, you know, I'm putting the innovation and the radical part where it counts in the configuration of the airplane. And then I'm using, you know, conventional materials. It's aluminum. It's put together with conventional rivets and, you know, trying to make the propulsion installation as boring as I possibly can. You know, okay. So tractor engine, you know, installed per the manufacturer's manual, you know, no fancy drive systems or anything like that.
19: So, yeah, because like you said, you want to. Your experiment is not the buried systems. It's the shape or the configuration, as
4: you
19: said.
4: And you know, when I'm doing flight test, the last thing in the world I want to be worrying about is whether the propulsion is going to keep propelling. I've been through having propulsion stop propelling, and I did not enjoy it.
19: You know? Yeah. I imagine that's an understatement.
4: Well, you know, I mean, it's almost a running joke with my colleagues now. I have my, you know, Wayne Fan's laws of applied aerodynamics. You know, in the first laws, there's a

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1: No, it's a matter of perspective. I mean, you know, being a glider pilot does make you a much better pilot. And I know years ago when I had my one engine out, you know, because I have a glider rating also, though I haven't flown gliders in a long time. Having that idea of how to manage energy in a glider, I think it made a difference in the couple of times in my flying where I've had to assume that the propulsion was not available. I had the one complete engine out, and I had one carb ice incident where I thought I was going to lose the engine. And it turned out fine in the long run. I mean, the carb heat finally did its thing, but I was already managing the energy as though I wasn't going to have any more propulsion.
2: Exactly.
1: And that's where the glider, you know, being a glider pilot made a huge difference.
2: Right. It's much less panic.
1: Yeah. Well, you just, you know, you do what you have to do. But
2: right. Right. Well, I think I'm a fan of having as many ratings as you think you can get.
1: Yeah. You know,
2: extra tools in the box.
1: Yeah. Well, I mean, recently I went the other direction a couple of years ago and got a gyroplane rating.
2: Nice.
1: You know, so,
2: Well, that's ultimate engine out there. Just land. That's
1: or,
2: all.
1: You know, one way to look at it is from maximum L over D to minimum L over D, you know.
2: Right.
1: But
2: right.
1: They're all fun machines to fly.
2: Yep. And that's the best part. So, do you have a projected completion date in mind?
1: Oh, you're talking to a home builder.
2: yeah.
1: but you know, to give you the non facetious answer, you know, this is the third scratch built airplane I've done, and I know they generally take 3 to 4 years and 3 to 4,000 hours. So I'm about 2 years in. So I figure I'm, you know, year and a half to 2 years to first flight.
2: Okay.
1: With the amount of time and effort that I can put into the project.
2: We're speaking with Barnaby Wayne Fan, and I have a question,
1: yes.
2: Which is why you're here. Do you have to fight the urge to, quote, unquote, improve your design as you're constructing and think of ways you could have done it differently?
1: Yeah, you do, because, you know, you make design decisions on what's workable. What's workable in the sense, in the technical sense, in terms of your skill, my skill as an engineer, my skill as a fabricator. And inevitably, you know, I was actually discussing this with one of my colleagues recently. Every design ends up with a kludge in it somewhere. And I think the art to good design is to push the kludge around until it's small, not flight critical, and inconspicuous.
3: Bury the bugger.
1: Well, you know, I mean, I've got some things on the airplane. And, you know, the thing is some things you can only learn by actually fabricating it. So I have made a few changes along the way where I look, you know, and do the high five to the far end and say, why the hell didn't I think of this earlier? But, you know, there's still time to clearly see that it's a better approach that I can execute. On a lot of others, it's this will work. I'm sure the thing you think is better today, you would, if you change horses, you will figure out what you didn't see when you're committed to it. So as long as it'll work, just stay the course and finish it. And, you know, this is why we build prototypes, because you learn so much from ship one. It's almost inevitable that ship two can be improved. But you have to build ship one and go through the whole exercise of building it, finding the issues, finding the good parts too, testing it, and then you learn, and then you can roll that knowledge into the next airplane.
2: However, on prototype 23, you probably should have had it all worked out by then.
1: Well, it depends. You know, I mean, if you're like me and every new ship is radically different than the one before, then you're always building a new ship one. Mm-hmm. You know, I mean, on production by, you know, number three or number four, you ought to have it down.
2: Ought to.
3: Pardon me. Is there any truth to the rumor that you should never fly the A model of anything?
1: No. I think the engineers are good enough that, you know, fly the A model. But just realize that if you buy the A model, you know, 5 years from now, they're going to roll out the B model and you're going to go, oh, man.
2: Yeah.
1: But, you know, meantime, you've had your 5 years of flying and good fun with your A model. So
2: now you're enlisting the help of a lot of your chapter members. Are you building more than one?
1: We are not building more than one. I'm building one. And then, you know, as I've mentioned before, Bob Engel, who's a chapter member, is building a replica of the original Facetmobile. You know, so if you go to, you know, the EA Chapter 292 hangars in Independence, which is where I live, in the North Hangar, you will find Bob's FMX4, which is a replica of the original.

0: Facet Mobile, which is getting very close to first flight.
1: Except he's going to not use that engine?
0: No, he's got a V-dub in it. So his airplane is going to weigh a little more than the original, but have twice the horsepower. So I'm looking forward to that. That should be a blast.
2: That's going to be a hot rod.
0: Yeah, well, I mean, the original airplane would climb 750 feet per minute and do 100 knots on a Rotax 503.
1: So that's what, like 40 horsepower?
0: 46 horse. So you take that same airframe, make it 50 pounds heavier and put 90 horsepower in it. That's going to be a fun ship.
1: Cool.
0: And then, you know, in the main part of the hangar is where I'm building the Bat Ray. So there's, you know, there's two Facet Mobile-derived airplanes being built there at the same time, but one each.
1: Okay.
2: Well, Barnaby, when you're building these aircraft, you're using a lot of CAD-CAM design and CNC machines. Do you find that it's easier than ever to screw something up?
0: Not really. I mean, it helps. The CAD helps a lot. But what you have to have your eyes open. It's very easy in CAD to design a joint that looks buildable until you realize that the angle between the tubes is so fine that you can't get your rivet gun in. Mm-hmm. So, you do have to have a different perspective. And, you know the acronym CAD, C-A-D, right? So there's computer-aided design, and then I do a lot of cardboard-aided design.
2: Yes.
0: Where I will, you know, some of the gussets, I just said, I'm not going to try to develop these on the computer. I've got the thing Clico together, and I will just cut out cardboard templates and put them up there and work with it until it fits. And then I can take the template and make the aluminum part from that. That's how we did it exclusively on the original Facet Mobile. And, you know, it's weird because they're at opposite ends of the technological scale.
1: And they're both valid.
0: And they're both really valuable.
1: Yeah, yeah.
0: You know, and, you know, I don't know about other designers, but for me, I can do an awful lot on the computer, but there are some things that I just have to see and touch to really get a feel for.
1: Okay.
0: And whether that's a mock-up or the final product, that's the way I tend to design.
1: All right. Well, I thank you for joining us, Barney. We always love your coming back, and I want to see this airplane fly.
0: Oh, so do I.
1: Yeah. I'm Digital Dave.
2: I'm Fast Eddie.
1: And this is EAA Radio.
3: Let's go back to 2017 for this classic interview.
4: Here we are, Attitude Adjustment. I have with me my cohort, temporary guest host.
5: Unindicted co-conspirator.
4: There you go. Jeb Burnside, Editor-in-Chief of Aviation for Safety. And we've got some new guests here in the studio. We've got Doug LaPlaca, the Chief Executive Officer of Precise Flight, a global leader in aviation safety and performance. We've also got Melissa Nesmith, who is Senior VP and COO of GlobalParts.Aero. Welcome, guys. Thank you so much for being with us here today on Attitude Adjustment.
6: Thank you for having us.
7: Thank you. It's wonderful to be here.
4: Tell us a little bit about this new union between Global Parts and Precise Flight.
6: Sure. Well, we've had a good relationship with Precise Flight. We've had a lot of discussions, and leading up to Oshkosh this year, we thought it would be a perfect platform to launch our partnership and really do some fun activities, work together on some training, and also our wonderful fundraising event for the Young Eagles program that was Tuesday. And Dave, you might want to tell a little bit more about that.
7: I mean, you know, Global Parts is obviously one of the premier distributors in the aviation industry, and Precise Flight has been in the business of aviation safety for going on 38 years now. So as Global started to develop their safety line of products, it became a very important relationship for us. So we're delighted to be doing business with Global, and we're excited for them to be representing our safety products.
8: What kind of support are you offering to the Young Eagles at this point, in the past, now, and in the future? What do you have in mind?
6: Well, I think this is our kickoff event. Our kickoff year was Osh for the Cause. And going forward, I think we can just continue to build on this. Having the celebrity pilots involved and AeroShell team involved, I think, was great for this year. But I like to look at it as kind of our first annual event.
8: You have to start somewhere.
6: Right, exactly. And the newly formed partnership between GlobalParts.Aero and Precise Flight, it just seemed like this was the perfect year to do something big together. And I look forward to what we could do the years to come.
8: Great.
7: We're starting this year with a raffle, and 100% of the proceeds from the raffle will be going to the Young Eagles. And, you know, with the initial enthusiasm that we've seen for the event, I think it's something that we will certainly grow over the years.
4: Now, you guys have some very interesting stuff that you've been working on a lot. I mean, some of these prizes that were part of the raffle included a 4-person portable oxygen system, an aviator's rescue ruck pro survival ruck. I mean, let's talk a little bit about this stuff. That's some key components that people don't think about. Hypoxia, it's so insidious. And there's a lot of general aviation aircraft out there that don't fly with oxygen on board, but are entirely capable of flying over 10,000 feet.
7: I mean, it's a great point, Amy. You know, our aviation community, we are all so focused on safety. But oxygen is one of the most often overlooked safety measures.
8: It absolutely is. And it's not the altitude, it's the duration. You can be at 10,000 feet for 4 hours versus 12,500 for 30 minutes. You might have the same effects. You might even feel worse.
7: Yeah, good point. So, you know, the more the research is developed, the more that we're learning is there's really no downside to using oxygen. Hypoxia is obviously an extreme consequence, but even reduced response times when there is even a slight reduction in available oxygen can impact a pilot's performance.
8: Absolutely.
4: I like to talk about the time that I was flying at night, not necessarily always above 10,000 feet, and I had no idea that I'd lost all my color vision until I took a couple big, deep breaths of oxygen, and it all came flooding back to me, and I could see the San Francisco Bay Area and all of its beauty, and I went, whoa! Insidious part. Yeah, it's a real eye-opener, literally, in that case, because people don't understand, even at 5,000 or 6,000 feet at night, you lose all those, you know, you got rods and cones in there, and they don't work the way they do in the daytime, and they certainly don't at altitude.
7: I like the way you put that, and you're right. And really, what Precise Flight has tried to do is innovate around the around aviation oxygen to make it easy for pilots to access and to understand. And we've done that, and it's exciting to work with Global Parts because we've done the innovating around getting oxygen to the pilots, and Global is going to take us to the next level in terms of making it available to them and getting it in their hands.
8: Outstanding.
6: Right, and we're carrying a wide variety of products at the show here, and so you're welcome to stop by our booth and take a look at the different Precise Flight oxygen products that we have. We're both in Hangar C and right out west of Hangar C in the aircraft display area at booth 175.
4: Terrific.
8: Other than here at the show, where can people find you folks down the road when we're not at the show?
6: Well, Global Parts, it has the website in its name, globalparts.aero, so you can reach us on the website. We are also at most of the IA renewals. We do a number of trade shows throughout the year, so you can find us just about anywhere that aviation groups gather. We're right there.
4: There are some other things that are going on here at the show. One of the other things I noticed is the boom cannula. You know, people are really reluctant to put an oxygen mask on. What was the thinking behind that?
7: Well, you're right. What we found was one of the biggest obstacles to getting people on oxygen was the clutter of all of the cannulas. So in working with customers, we designed a new boom cannula that adheres to the headset with a ball mount. It's a very lightweight, highly flexible boom cannula. It's the most premium boom cannula on the market, and it takes the clutter away from oxygen breathing gear. So we're selling the boom cannula through Global Parts. They have exclusive pricing, and if you're using oxygen, I think that you will very much like the new Precise Flight boom cannulas.
4: What was involved in the development of that? I mean, to get to the point where you had it adhering to the headset. I mean, that had to be like a eureka moment.
7: It was. You know, there were some earlier attempts at a boom cannula throughout the industry, but none had made a premium boom cannula. So we took what other oxygen companies had started And we gave it to our the Precise Flight R&D team to really take it to the next level. The goal was to develop the next generation, highest quality boom cannula available to pilots. And our team accomplished it. Really what we focused on is, like any other consumer product, we wanted reliability and comfort. And what we came up with is just that. And it's very reasonably priced. You know, we're able to produce the entire boom cannula in-house Precise Flight. So we're able to offer it to consumers for just about $147, which is...
8: That's not too bad. Now, a lot of oxygen system providers, especially some of them on the field here this week, use medical equipment for their oxygen systems. You're basically saying you invented this boom cannula from scratch. You don't have any other components from other industries that are involved?
7: No, not ours. And, okay. And just to clarify, we received a lot of direction and inspiration from the other boom cannulas that had been previously invented. Trial and error. What we did is we took the existing technology and we advanced it.
4: We're talking with Doug LaPlaca, Chief Executive Officer of Precise Flight, and Melissa Nesmith, who's Senior VP and COO of GlobalParts.Aero. We're here at AirVenture 2017, which has been an awesome week. They had an amazing fundraiser, the Osh for the Cause, which was terrific on Tuesday. And on the field, tell us again where they can find Precise Flight and also GlobalParts.Aero.
6: So GlobalParts.Aero is featuring all of the Precise Flight products. We have some good show specials. We're located, we have two locations actually, a booth in Hangar C and then just west of Hangar C. We're also on lot 175 over in the main aircraft display.
4: Wow, that sounds great. So take the time to go over there because there's a lot of really cool stuff. And it's exciting to know that these two companies have come together in such a symbiotic way.
7: Thank you.
6: It's been a lot of fun.
8: And we need more of that in this industry.
4: Oh, most definitely. Symbiosis is what it's all about. It is absolutely what it's all about.
7: Absolutely.
4: Thank you for taking the time to come over to Attitude Adjustment and EAA Radio. Have a great rest of the show.
6: Thanks so much. Thanks for having us.
5: Joining me now at the Ron Scott Communications Center is Mike Ginter of the the North American Trainers Association, otherwise known as NATA, and you are here this week with all those big round engine noisy T6s.
9: That's right, and it's great to be back. We love Oshkosh.
5: So yesterday we had a mass arrival of T6s that were coming from your formation clinic. Where was that?
9: That's right, yeah. Every year for the last 13 years, NATA has done a formation clinic down in Dubuque, Iowa. We've developed a great partnership with that city, and they put a big bear hug on us every year. This year we had 47 T6s and 12 fighters, and we practiced for the last 4 days like we do every year. And yesterday we brought 41 up in a big mass formation and landed on 3-6, and it was great to be here. So
5: certainly. That takes quite a bit of coordination, doesn't it, to do a mass arrival like that?
9: It does, and NATA has been doing that as a formation signatory for really 33 years since the association was created. The shout-out goes to Todd Weinmiller and Don Stamp. They're the big leaders of our formation group. They're the ones putting together tomorrow's air show. But we've got a bunch of great Czech pilots keeping everybody safe, qualifying new guys. We actually had 17 brand-new formation pilots coming through our little syllabus to learn how to fly formation. So it's a healthy trend for the Warbird community.
5: Well, you mentioned 33 years ago and the start of the association. What was the impetus to start a trainers association?
9: Yeah, so good question. Dennis Bune of Nevada T6 racing fame ran an association called the T6 Association. And it was essentially like a newsletter type club. I don't know if they did much type club stuff, but it was a newsletter. Everybody stayed informed about T6 stuff. And in 1985, at the Reno Air Races, Kathy and Stoney Stonich were talking to Dennis. And as the legend goes, Dennis said to Kathy and Stoney, why don't you guys take over the T6 Association? And Stoney will say publicly, before he could put his hand over Kathy's mouth, she said, we'll take it. So 1985, Kathleen Stoney took over the T6 Association, and by 86, they had turned it into the North American Trainer Association and incorporated it as a formal group. And then a year later, they incorporated at the T28 Communities Invitation. We brought the T28s in. And over the years, NADA has grown, and we've now brought in the B25s as technically the TB25 November, but really we're a type club for the T6s, T28s, B25s, and now the Mustang community. So that happened in 1985, and now we've grown to over 1,000 members, and we've probably got 500 formation members, and it's a vibrant group, and we're growing.
5: How did you get involved?
9: I was the last guy standing at a board meeting when we had to replace Stoney. And I'll tell you, it's been a thrill for the last 2 years as president. It's a great organization, all volunteers. And, you know, we're serving the needs of our members. And we've grown by 28% over the last 2 years and made a new website, you know. So, you know, flynada.org is how to come see us and check out the videos and pictures. But, yeah, it's a great organization. I've had a thrill leading NADA with a fantastic board of directors. We've got 8 people that really, really work hard. You know, it's a big family. We've been flying together for years, so we just all took a turn trying to lead it. So
5: that's good. You mentioned family, which triggered the guys from Warbirds who were talking about the T6s coming in yesterday. And the fact that they were saying, well, that was so-and-so's T6, or that was, yeah. And now it's being flown by. So in the 30-some years that the Trainers Association has been around, I mean, first of all, the T6 has been around for 80 years, but just since the association has been around, you're seeing this turnover of newer pilots take over, and it's pretty amazing.
9: It is, and most Warbird people will agree with this, that we're all just stewards of these pieces of history, and Walt Ulrich, Warbird 1, used to say very eloquently, look at the shiny aluminum on the rudder pedals where the paint has been worn off, and imagine all the great pilots that sat in that seat before you. And it puts it in perspective. I had a T6 for 12 years, and now I'm flying some buddies' T6s, but I was the third owner of mine, civilian owner, and the community's vibrant. There's fantastic supporters out there and vendors that are keeping engine parts and rebuilds, and the fleet is actually being rebuilt over time thanks to the generosity of their owners. But it's the fleet's very healthy right now at the age of 80, which is
5: great.
9: That's
5: right. And with the newer pilots coming on, part of your mission is also training, as you mentioned, the formation.
9: That's right. Yeah, so NADA is a type club for those 4 aircraft types. So we're plugged into the EAA's type club coalition for the safety aspect. And we provide all the maintenance manuals for all 4 types and all the forums for the different type owners to get on the web and say, hey, does anybody know how to adjust the carburetor on a whatever? But we are a FAST signatory, so NADA is a formation and safety team signatory, one of the 18 or so organizations. So we are now able to, for 30-plus years, to train and qualify formation pilots to get them their card and fly in the air show. And the interesting development there a year ago is, you know, we've always had Mustangs in our family, but the Mustang community had its own fighter signatory. I think it was called Fighter Formation Qualification Program. And Vlado Lenik was the leader of that until he was tragically killed last year. So the new leaders of the fighter group approached me around Christmas time last year and said, hey, you guys have a good formation program. You have a great website. You already take care of the Mustangs. Can the fighter formation group just merge in with NADA? So it took a couple months to work that on our board, but the answer was a resounding yes. So we've inherited, at their request, the fighter group. So the NADA group now includes the T6s, T28s, B25s, and all the fighters, including P38s, Corsairs, you know, P40s, all the other stuff, F8s, you know.
5: Wow.
9: So, in fact, we'll probably talk about the air show tomorrow, but the air show is going to feature a lot of those fighters that aren't built by North American, but they're definitely part of the NADA family now.
5: We're talking with Mike Inter, who's the president of NADA, the North American Trainers Association. And, yes, let's talk about the 80th anniversary of the T6. We saw the 41 come in yesterday, but I think you have a few more that are squirreled away down in the Warbirds area.
9: Well, we do. The goal from Christmas time, we were working closely with the Warbird flight line volunteers and Connie Bolin and Bill Fisher at EAA Warbirds. Very supportive, by the way. They're great people. And I told them our goal is to bring 80 T6s to Oshkosh. And over the years, I don't know if I've ever counted them, but I imagine there's 50 or so that are down there. And we usually bring 25 or 30 in from Dubuque. There's always 25 or 30 on the ramp. And this year we beat the drums pretty hard since Christmas in our web and magazine. And we have close to 80 T6s down there. I haven't done a count, but we brought 44 in yesterday, and there was at least 25 sitting there. So we're close to 80, and that was our goal. So I thank Jack Pelton this morning for letting us have so much of his ramp space. But a lot of those guys are going to be part of our big show tomorrow. So
5: tell us a little bit about that. What are we going to see tomorrow during the Warbird show?
9: Yeah, so it's an exciting day for NATA with the 80th anniversary. The first flight of the airplane was September 1938, so that's why we're calling this, 2018, the 80th. The first thing we're doing tomorrow morning is 10 o'clock. The T6s and SNJs and Harvards will all be featured in Warbirds in Review at 10 a.m. So if you're interested in the T6 history, come on down to the Warbirds in Review stand at 10 and listen to David Hartman's going to be our moderator. We've got Mark Henley from the Aeroshell team is going to talk about the current day T6 and the performers aspect. And NATA has found two retired Air Force generals who flew T-6s in 52 at the Goodfellow Air Force Base. And they're both buddies. They're airborne right now coming in from Fargo, thanks to another NATA member that's bringing them in their King Air. But General Alex McDonald and General George Schulstad will be with us tomorrow on the Warbirds in Review panel. General McDonald, actually, when he left T-6 training in 52, went right to Korea and flew for a year in a T-6G, what they called the Mosquito. So he did 34 missions as a combat pilot in the T-6 in Korea and then spent a few months with some forward-deployed forces on the lines as a ground fact. So he's got some rich stories, and these two generals are going to be very entertaining, I'm sure. So that'll be a great thing at 10 o'clock tomorrow, and then at noon the Warbirds are going to brief for the show, and tomorrow's air show is going to be a normal, awesome EAA air show, but they're going to give NATA 1 hour of the show, which is incredible. And I just thank Jack for that when he left this announcer stand. But so the T6 community will be featured as the 80th, but I told the community we're going to make it a family birthday party. So we're inviting the T-28s, the Mustangs, the Fighters, and the B-25s. So we should have close to 60 or 63 airplanes tomorrow in a big air show that's going to start with every one of the T-6s, about 38 of them, taking off on runway 18. And they're going to actually load up the runway, do the run up there, and it'll be a long takeoff sequence while the fighters and bombers are strafing. And we'll have the GEICO Skytypers typing overhead, and Aeroshell's going to fly with us, and the Canadian Harvard Aerobatic team is coming down from Canada. Dave Hewitt's leading that group, and then it's just going to be a great time. Trojan Thunder's going to fly with us, the five-ship of T-28s, a group called Trojan Thunder, plus a few other T-28 guys. So it's going to be a great family air show.
5: Excellent. And throughout the week, we'll also see T-6s featured in the Warbird shows?
9: Absolutely, yeah. The standard T-6 guys will fly, the qualified guys. It won't be the feature of the show, but we'll be flying most of the week. So it's just a great time to be here and celebrate the 80th. If you're listening to the radio, head down to the Warbird flight line, take the tram tour, and you can see all those beautiful, magnificent T-6s and all the other Warbirds. But I'd say NATA has the majority of the Warbirds on the line this year.
5: Excellent. What do you attribute the longevity of the T-6? What, you know, there are certain aircraft that came out of World War II that were immediately scrapped and you never see again. The T-6 is one, like a Twin Beach, that just keeps on going.
9: Yeah, so there were 17,000 built in the 40s, and then a lot of them remanufactured in the late 40s, early 50s as G models. But with so many built and the cheap price of those aircraft as surplus, they were purchased by a bunch of owners. And a vast majority of the airplanes were given to the Allies. So the South African Air Force flew them, the Spanish Air Force flew them, the South American countries had T-6s. So a lot of these airplanes were in military service till the 80s and 90s, which meant they had military maintenance. And then when those fleets were surplused, a lot came back to the United States, and we have probably 600 T-6s on the registry flying in the United States. And the owners are passionate. I mean, you know, aviators are passionate, all pilots, but you get into a Warbird, and T-6, they call it the gateway drug to hire fighters. But they put incredible amounts of money and passion into restoring these airplanes. So the fleet's in great shape.
5: Good. And with your help, with your formation and training and maintenance work on the website and through the association, I think they're probably going to be around for a few more years.
9: Well, we're already talking about the 100th in 20 years. So we're planning on coming back to Oshkosh with what's left and do it again. So
5: excellent. Excellent. One more time, what's the website if someone would like more information?
9: Yeah, the North American Trainer Association. The website is flynata.org.
5: Excellent.
9: We are growing. We welcome you to join. You can join online. You can buy some stuff from the 80th on our store, and we welcome you to come see it.
5: Mike Ginter is the president of NATA and will be participating in the 80th anniversary of the T6 celebrations all week this week at AirVenture. Mike, appreciate you taking some time out to visit with us.
9: Thank you, Steve.
5: We'll see you on the flight line.
9: Look forward to seeing it.
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1: I'm Digital Dave.
2: And I'm Fast Eddie.
1: And with us is Amanda Williams, Senior Master Sergeant Amanda Williams of the United States Air Force. So impressive. And we're going to talk about female fitment, meaning airplanes were designed around big fat guys like me, and now we're trying to stick svelte little ladies in there and make them fit. Is that what I, am I anywhere near close, or am I just putting my foot in my mouth?
2: Again.
10: No, sir, you're pretty much close. If you imagine, like, back in the day, that's primarily who it was that was flying, were males. And a lot of our equipment was designed around that. And a lot of it has not changed a whole lot, not the base of the items. But, of course, they've, you know, have been modified and evolved over time, as our aircraft have as well. And while everything else has evolved, so has the workforce. And there's more females getting into it. And so we've realized, like, hey, we looked at the 95 percentile of the workforce at the time when we were designing things, and it was primarily male. Now we have an increased presence of females, so we need to start paying attention to them and making sure that it fits them in order to make sure it's the safest thing that we can provide them.
1: Yeah, because if you're not one with the airplane, that's just not going to work.
10: No.
1: So does that involve... being involved in the design process to make the range of sizes that can fit larger, or does it involve retrofitting existing designs, or all of the above?
10: Pretty much all of the above. So there's been quite a few events that, I mean, female aviators from everywhere have come together. It's been pretty amazing and inspiring, honestly. And I know, like, our uniform office has been there, and we've been a part of it. Like, a lot of people from AFL-CMC has been a part of that and done body scans and gotten feedback from them. And it's now... that's now also a requirement that so much whenever you are designing something or testing something, bringing something on board, you have to make sure, like, so much of your testing pool is female so you can make sure that you capture that as well. So, yes, it goes back to modifying and as you're developing, keeping them in mind.
1: And I guess it also you also develop the range of pilots' sizes that you're looking for.
10: Yes.
1: I mean, if you're 4'8", that probably won't fit you in any transport airplane.
10: It starts with the aircraft and how that's designed. I mean, it's pretty cool. I've seen that as well whenever they're trying to come out with a new aircraft, and they're like, all right, we need to get people in there and see, like, okay, can they reach everything? How does this go? Does the seat move up, you know, high enough so they can see where they need to or anything like that?
1: Yeah, so I have short really legs, cool. So I need the blocks on the pedals.
10: Yeah, and at the same time, you got short legs. If you need to go up a little bit closer, well, then we need to also make sure, okay, well, then how does your gear fit your body? You know, are we trying to put so much stuff on your chest for a survival vest, per se, that now you're bumping into any controls or anything like that? So it's a huge piece of the integration.
2: Well, you know, that brings up a very important question, because one of the pieces of survival equipment that when you need it real bad, the ejection seat. How do you modify that for a smaller person?
10: That is something... as a much bigger pool, because it's a little bit easier for us to modify something that is worn on the person.
1: Okay.
10: And part of the aircraft, that's a much bigger pool. And from my limited understanding, because egress injection systems are not my lane per se, it all comes back to, like, okay, this is what it can support. This is how big the person can be, how heavy they can be, how wide they can be, whatever, and so on, and still eject safely. So as you stated, if that size pool starts to change greatly, they do. They have to find different ways, either maybe modifying the seat or modifying a piece of the seat and doing something with the weight and balances or something of that sort, maybe, that is less of a pain or has less of a third and fourth effects of modification, possibly.
1: Would you say that they sometimes fit an airplane to a specific pilot? In other words, they add seat bolsters or whatever they need to do.
10: Again, that's not really my lane, okay. Per se. But like I said, I think it's kind of cool that I have seen that they will do that testing as they're developing it to make sure, like, okay, can everyone reach everything and do everything? So that would lead me to believe that they do take that in consideration when designing it. But again, that's not really my specialty.
1: Okay, okay. What is your specialty exactly? So we get right on track.
10: So my specialty is aircrew flight equipment, which is exactly what it sounds like. So everything that an aircrew member, and that means whether it be a pilot or someone working in the back of a heavies or something of that sort, we make sure that they have all the equipment that they need to safely operate the aircraft, that they're safe if there was an emergency in flight, that their ejection system does work, their ejection seats do fall under our division. If they had to bail out, we take care of that as well. We also make sure they're equipped with any kind of survival items they will need, that once they bail out or eject, they can survive whatever environment they find themselves in, whether that be floating in a raft in the water or somewhere on land or even stuck in a tree. We've come up with a way that, like, you can just, like, rappel yourself down. So they can take care of themselves and let rescue know where they're at so they can come and get them. And odds are we probably equipped a lot of the rescue that's going to come get them as well.
1: Okay. We're speaking with Amanda Williams, Master Sergeant.
2: Senior Master Sergeant.
1: Senior Master. Well, I'm terrible at ranks. You can tell I never served. I was thinking when she said in trees, they have, like, a little miniature chainsaw on their belt, you know, cut their way out.
10: We actually get them a little rope.
1: I hope.
10: A little rope with some really good tensile strength that can do that room, go down.
1: Is there the Michelin Man effect if you're not careful? They got so much stuff on them, they just look like this and they can hardly move.
10: Yes, honestly, that is something to take into consideration because we do have, you know, they tell us that they need this. We go out and we find something to fulfill that requirement, so they have that capability. Then it's up to them to pick and choose what is your priority of what you need out there. And I have seen people out there, Michelin Man, but sometimes you got to pare down. As I said, you don't want to be bumping into things, you know, that you didn't mean to bump into because you piled so much stuff on. And then also you have to consider what the human body can take.
1: Right, right. I mean, you know, parachuting out of an airplane is scary enough, but when you got an extra additional, 70, 80 pounds of gear on board, that's even more frightening.
10: Especially with that opening shock.
1: Yeah.
2: Oh, yeah.
1: Oh, my.
2: Because the military chutes, they open pretty hard.
1: They're trying to jolt you to awareness, I guess. I don't know. Wow.
2: They make you think twice. Geez, I knew I should have stayed with the plane.
1: That's called the boy you done messed up shock.
2: Yeah.
1: So, new aircraft, new requirements, everything's changing constantly. It's all we've got to do. Or...
10: I don't know if I say they're always, I mean, they are always evolving. So there is always something. Our particular branch handles the sustainment of everything that's out there right now. So I feel like we see a lot of changes just due to industry changes and then slight little modifications that can be done for new capabilities that are being introduced. Anything new to the process is going to have an effect. It doesn't need something as huge as like a completely new aircraft.
1: So that's intriguing. It brings to mind a question. As airplanes are retrofitted and upgraded, so mm-hmm. the equipment the pilots and everybody carries has to do the same.
10: Could be, depending on what it was.
1: Okay.
2: Well, you know, I imagine that technology plays a fair part of this, too, because as we get more and more technologically advanced, you're going to be carrying more and more sophisticated equipment. You know, hey, everybody could... you know, parachutes out of an airplane nowadays could easily be equipped with a spot or a satellite phone, just in case.
10: Yeah, I feel like it could go either way. You can have those technological advances. Like I said, now I need this gadget and I need this gadget, and you start putting more stuff on. Or it could go the opposite way. I used to have 5 gadgets, and now I have it all in one.
1: Swiss Army knife approach.
10: Exactly.
2: Yeah. Yeah.
10: Exactly.
1: All I need is a credit card and a pencil. I'm good.
10: There you go. There you go.
1: Sounds like a never-ending job. I mean,
10: it is, but it's very rewarding.
1: Do you guys also outfit for Arctic?
10: Yes.
1: Oh, my. That's got to be.
10: Yes.
1: That's Michelin Man territory.
10: That can be very, very challenging, especially whenever it comes time to put everything into like a survival kit. we're always trying to jam so much stuff into a small space because, again, you have to think of all those different effects.
1: It's the purse effect, yes.
10: Yeah.
1: Well, no matter, you know, you can never find what you're looking for. It's in there somewhere.
2: And not only that, but when you're dealing with various weather, you know, various climate conditions, you have to plan for that too, because stuff that may work in the tropics definitely isn't going to work in the Arctic.
1: Just what I needed to hear in Alaska is shorts.
2: Yeah, and a Hawaiian shirt, you know.
1: Yeah. So how many people are involved in this? How big is your group?
10: Oh, wow.
1: Oh, wow. Sounds like a lot.
10: I think it's easier for me to, instead of saying how large we are, to explain like kind of how we work. So we work in what's called integrated product teams in my particular branch. So a team might consist of myself. I am at the base level, I am an aircrew flight equipment technician. I maintain the gear. I fix it if it's broke. I replace parts. I custom fit it to the aircrew member and so on. But I have a manual that tells me what to do. And that manual is written by a tech manual writer. That is a member of the product team. But they also had an engineer that said, yes, you can safely do that. Before you write that down, you can safely do that. Okay, cool. So now I have an engineer that's part of that team. But then, you know, logistics is everything. Doesn't matter if you got all the parts and pieces, if you can't get them there and everything doesn't work out, you don't have the money and everything. So we have a logistics manager that's part of it. And then a program manager that helps us find that money and make sure everything is happening just right. And that is for every single piece of equipment is assigned to one of those teams.
1: Now I understand why the organizations are so large.
10: Yes.
1: So much going on in the background.
10: Yes, so, sir.
1: How long have you been doing this?
10: September's going to make 23 years.
1: Oh,
10: my
1: goodness.
10: And it's been a great 23.
1: Wow.
2: You're an old hand at this, then.
1: She's the expert.
2: Yeah.
1: The one they come to when they have questions.
2: Well, there's nothing wrong with having the experience. It's great being one of the old heads, isn't it?
1: The gray beard. Oh, you don't have a beard.
10: No, but it's definitely on top. It's coming.
1: Hey, at least you got hair.
10: Yes, I'm happy for that.
1: Yeah, really. So you planning on retiring out?
10: It's probably coming up pretty soon.
1: Very cool. Very cool. I want to thank you for joining us. We've been speaking with Senior Master Sergeant Amanda Williams. United States Air Force. And I'm Digital Dave.
2: I'm Fast Eddie.
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14: And we are live at Gateway Park. And, you know, we have not been here for a number of years, and we had to bring on the flyover here this year because they have a new venue here within Gateway Park. The Vertical Lift Center, and it's a brand new concept, and there's some new sponsors, and it's just a melting pot of exciting people and things to do over here. And so it's Saturday. It's a comfortable day. The clouds are starting to clear up. It's going to be a great air show today. And Ren Scott is the EA VP of Business Development and Events. So this is really your baby, Ren. And what do you think of this new center? Tell us about how this came to be and what benefits it's going to bring to AirVenture.
15: Sure. Well, thanks, Jeff. I appreciate you having me today. You're exactly right. The Vertical Lift Center here in Aviation Gateway Park is a fantastic way to highlight all things vertical lift, and that's everything from helicopters to drones to eVTOLs to anything else that flies straight up and straight down. And what we've done is we've partnered with both VAI and Robinson Helicopter to really bring this to light. And they've got a fantastic reach out into the vertical lift community with all things in the industry, and we've developed this vertical lift center to show what the possibilities are for all of the folks coming through Aviation Gateway Park in a light of what are the possibilities, what careers could I get into, what technology is out there, what's innovative, and it's really turned out fantastic this year. We're excited about it.
14: Well, and in aviation, of course, this vertical lift technology is screaming onto the forefront with a lot of development and ideas and concepts, and we're going to talk to some key players this hour in that venue, but this is your chance also to plug the rest of your venue here as well.
15: Yeah, so Aviation Gateway Park is designed to be that step in between youth learning about aviation and the possibilities that there are for careers. In Aviation Gateway Park, you'll find everything from companies and airlines recruiting to colleges and universities telling you what programs they have, to military personnel telling you what they have to offer, and then everything else in between. So really the thought behind AGP, Aviation Gateway Park, is to be that stepping stone in between a kid learning about what are my options, what are the possibilities, what's the wide world of aviation look like, and then how do I get there by talking to the folks out here.
14: Yeah, that's perfect. And you see, I was just commenting to you before we started the show, look at all the smiles. There's a lot of smiles over here. Young people are obviously the future of aviation, and having them here and having EAA provide at AirVenture things for them to see, to do, to explore is magic.
15: You're exactly right, and we at EAA see the benefit of exciting young people and getting them knowledgeable and passionate about aviation like the rest of us are, and the free youth admission goes a long way to draw those people to AirVenture.
14: Thank you, Boeing.
15: Thank you, Boeing. That's right. And without that, you know, it would kind of be status quo. But we have the opportunity to do that, which allows more families to bring their kids here to really show them what the aviation industry has to offer.
14: Right. Well, we're here in one of your venues, but of course you're responsible for a lot of things. With the time that we have left together here, you and I, tell me about some of the other exciting things in your purview. I think event space and sponsorships are up this year.
15: Yep.
14: And I think you said you even sold out this year.
15: Yeah. So from an exhibit standpoint, we did sell out this year, which is it's always exciting when that happens.
14: Yeah.
15: But it does hurt when we have to say, hey, sorry, you know, let's look at the following year. So that was an issue we had to deal with. But, you know, next year's a new year and we'll look to get all those folks back in here. But nonetheless, it's nice when we're full.
14: Yeah.
15: And then from the sponsorship world, you're exactly right. There's a lot of key players in the aviation world that have stepped up and are really finding tremendous value in having a presence at EAA, logo placement, brand awareness, prime exhibit space, whatever it might be. So we're excited about all of those that have come together for this year as well. There's really a lot of new and innovative and exciting things that are happening around the grounds, and it doesn't take long to look around or walk around and see those things. I think we've put on a world-class show again this
14: you
15: year.
14: You sure have. Yeah. Another thing I like to ask, I call them EAA head shedders, which you're one of the head shedders, sitting up in the head shed,
15: yeah.
14: Is looking forward past AirVenture, because, I mean, we have one more day left tomorrow.
15: Yep.
14: Looking forward, what kind of things are you guys looking at and planning for for next year?
15: Sure. So, I mean, just to put that into context, you know, AirVenture is over tomorrow, and then we sit down and begin planning for AirVenture 27 in about 12 days. So, you know, it's so that happens pretty quick. But a couple of things that are on the horizon is to continue to grow and expand the vertical lift presence. That's an A priority for us. You know, I think this is a fantastic starting point with a lot of runway ahead of us. And then also probably the biggest, most exciting thing that we have for 27 on the radar is the addition of Discovery Park.
14: Right.
15: So Discovery Park is going to be the relocation of Kid Venture over to the ground, so inside the fence. It'll be located actually right behind us in between where we are right now in the Blue Barn. And what that's going to do is it's going to give us the room to bring all of Kid Venture into world-class air-conditioned space. It'll give us room for teen activities. It'll give us room for a variety of other things that will further excite the youth and the kids that'll be in the industry in just a few years. So we're really excited about what that's going or what's going to be going on with that. We're in the middle of a campaign project or campaign project right now for that one. You know, support for this project is going to be critically important to make sure that it actually comes to fruition. But we're off to a fantastic start and looking forward to doing or having the ribbon cutting 1 year from now.
14: Here at AirVenture.
15: That's the plan.
14: Yeah. You've already had the groundbreaking, am I right?
15: Yep. We had that on Monday. Really, really well attended. A lot of excitement about it. A lot of buzz in the air around the grounds this week on what's coming. So, yep, that happened this past Monday.
14: Right. Now, Ren, if somebody wants, if they're excited about this idea of this growth of AeroEducate and of the space, how do they get in touch with EAA or make their funds available to you?
15: Sure.
14: What's an easy path?
15: Absolutely. So the easiest path is to reach out to EAA's foundation team or just call the 800 number and they'll connect you with the foundation team. But there's a wide range of ways to be involved, both small and large, depending on what the means are. But every little bit helps, and our foundation team is the one who's running points on that project.
14: Right. So it's exciting that you are literally breaking ground in a few weeks.
15: Yeah.
14: And you mentioned to me that they've promised it to be ready for 2027.
15: Yep.
14: So that's a big thing. What else on the grounds? It sounds like you're going to try and expand exhibitor space and things like that, as always. Because if there's a demand that you
15: yep.
14: can't fill, if people want to come here and exhibit themselves to this wonderful group of us that are EAAers, I know that you're going to try and find a way to make that happen.
15: Yep. Yeah, so it's there's not an easy answer to that one because there's only so much real estate. So
14: it's one of those shell games.
15: You know, yeah,
14: move
15: exactly.
14: Things around here,
15: the huge jigsaw puzzle spread
14: right.
15: out over 1,600 acres.
14: Yeah.
15: But you know, we love the challenge of it. We love being able to get creative with it. And that's going to be part of the whiteboard process that will begin in just a couple weeks. Now, you know, we've got some ideas. We've got some things that we would like to do, but continuing to grow, continuing to expand. And so that way we can really welcome anybody that wants to have a part of what we have going on here into the fold. We're going to try to make that happen.
14: Yeah, which is fantastic for everybody. You know, not just for EAA, which is our organization.
15: Yep.
14: Of course, we have to remind ourselves and everybody that this is a nonprofit, member-driven organization. It exists for the value of all the members collectively.
15: Yep.
14: So thank you for the work you do, Ren, because it's a lot of work, I know. And so just real quickly before we wrap up your segment here, I know you're going to start looking at 27, 12 days after, because it's all fresh in your head.
15: Yeah.
14: A lot of ideas come to mind when you're here
15: yeah.
14: at the show. But what about the rest of the year? So there's a lot of things to do. What do you do throughout the normal part of the year?
15: Yeah, so, you know, a lot of it is AirVenture planning, but But, you know, don't sell EAA short on that one by any means, because, as you mentioned, we're a membership organization of 300,000-plus members, 900 chapters, youth programming happening all across the country, you know, through our chapters and programming that we support however we can and the best way we can. You know, youth programming, youth engagement is always a big one to us. So there'll be quite a bit of focus placed on that. But expanding programs too for our current members, our current pilots, our current builders, all of those folks out there. So we have an entire dedicated team that is always working to expand and create new programs and projects for everybody who's part of EAA.
14: Excellent. Well, Rand Scott, thank you very much. Thanks for joining us on EAA Radio today. Thank you for what you do for us as the members. And we're going to take a break, and you've lined up some people for us to talk to from Vertical, and we're going to do that next. 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
14: J-Mon G, I'm down at the Vintage Red Barn with Tom Wathen of the Wathen Foundation. Tom, we're sitting here underneath the Chief aircraft that your Aronca kits built and brought to Oshkosh. Tell us a little bit about your foundation and what's been happening at Flay Bob in the last year.
19: I'm delighted. This will take an hour and a half. Actually, we're so proud of this accomplishment. It's one of many that we can count now at the Wathen Foundation and Flay Bob Airport. The foundation was begun with the objective, and still has that objective, of providing an education in science, math, and technology to youngsters, particularly disadvantaged youngsters that might be around in science, math, and technology, using aviation as the medium. We've enjoyed some success. The Aronca project was simply one of those little asides that came along, because we are actually in the business of providing air academies, similar, if you will, to those provided here at EAA. Anyway, the Aronca Chief was a project that was born from an idea that one of our many volunteers around the Flay Bob Airport had. He said, why not take some of these academy kids who are already young eagles and give them a project to rebuild an airplane? For instance, this one that's sitting out on the flight line looks like it's going to, you know, rot away and just blow away because it was in such bad shape. And with that, you know, he essentially volunteered to become the project leader. And they started recruiting youngsters from our educational programs. And pretty soon they were up to 20 of those. And over the next 5 years, they came and went, but the students, that is, but all told, 35 youngsters got involved in the restoration of this airplane. Notable was the fact that the youngsters would not allow the adults to touch the airplane during the project. They had to do it all themselves. So the volunteers had to stand around with their hands in their pockets and tell the kids, both boys and girls, how to do things and when to do them and that sort of thing. So working 4 hours every Saturday morning, three Saturdays a month. That's why it took so long to do. But the airplane was totally derelict. There wasn't a piece of wood on it that was usable except as a pattern. So they built a whole new airplane is what they did, and we're very proud of that. Of the 35, 19 of those have already soloed. I think something like 27 have taken some lessons. Of the 19 that soloed, 10 have already got their pilot's license. And the two youngsters that were very heavily involved in it were chosen, Anthony Ward and Andrew Blaze are their names, both 17, were chosen to come to Oshkosh with us, and they flew alternate legs in the Aranca with a senior pilot, a volunteer, two retired military pilots, in fact, and they flew all the way from Riverside to Oshkosh. Took them 5 days and 31 or 32 hours of flight time. Now both of them will have 60-plus hours of flight time by the time they get home.

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0: we're right now in the process of building up our infrastructure. Over the past 6 years since I bought the airport, we have added, we've torn down over 20 old buildings and have built like 17 new hangar type buildings, including a new large scale building for EAA Chapter 1. To his everlasting credit, Ray Stitz, who was the founder of Polyfiber and also the founder of Chapter 1, EAA Chapter 1, actually donated that structure. We, the Wathan Foundation, donated the land and the foundation and all the infrastructure that was necessary to, you know, the utilities and things like that were stubbed in. And we now have a wonderful headquarters for Chapter 1, and is also right now is temporarily serving as the high school classrooms for our students at a fully accredited high school with very few students right now. But we graduated our first five seniors in May, late May. So we're having a great time.
1: These boys that are here, Andrew and Anthony, are they in your high school?
0: I think one of them is. The other one is not. I believe it's Anthony that's in our school. He's got a year to go.
1: There is no requirement for the kids involved in your project to actually go to your school. They can come out and do projects with you regardless of where they're being educated.
0: That's absolutely correct, Jeff. And we're proud of the fact that these youngsters have not only been involved in the Aronka project, but once a month they also serve as volunteers in the Young Eagle program to help enroll, register, and brief the youngsters who are about to become Young Eagles. And they control traffic, and they help people in and out of the airplanes, stuff like that. So they're really paying their way, and they seem to enjoy it a lot, so they're learning the spirit of volunteerism.
1: We're talking a little bit about Flay Bob, and I've been reading recently. I haven't seen John and Carol here at the event, but I understand the new Luscombe factory is going to be... based at Flay Bob as well.
0: That's correct. We're very proud to have made that announcement about 2 months ago. John and Carol Dearden call their company Renaissance Aircraft, and they have a presence here down on the flight line, but they don't have an airplane as such here. They felt it was more important to get the airplanes done that they are building, and they have two of them very near to completion.
1: I talked to one of their representatives this morning. They actually have their LSA light sport model rolled out on its wheels as we speak now.
0: Very good. Actually, they're building those in my hangar temporarily, and they're moving to their own facility only 100 feet away very shortly, if not already.
1: So, Tom, exciting things are happening at Flay Bob Airport.
0: Oh, so exciting. It's hard to describe. Hard to wipe the smile off my face, I must say. And I'm just so eager to get all these things done because there's so much to be done and so little time, it seems to me, to get them done.
1: Are you having any time to sit back and enjoy AirVenture 2006?
0: Well, as you probably know, Jeff, I'm on the board of directors, and they keep us busy with that. But I'm happy to say I finally got through the exhibits. And today, after your interview, I'm going to go walk the flight line during the air show.
1: That sounds like a great idea. Tom, thank you so much for everything you're doing for aviation, for all the youth that you're helping out in the Southern California area, and for your continued support.

0: board of aviation and the EAA as well. We admire you, and you inspire us all to do more every day that you continue your projects down there in Flaybob.
1: Well, thank you very much. I'm very flattered by those comments and flattered by the interview and your interest.
0: Well, thank you very much, and enjoy the rest of AirVenture 2006, and we'll be talking to you again soon.
1: Thank you so much, Jeff. My pleasure.
0: Jaymont G reporting for EAA Radio.
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3: This is Digital Dave back here at EAA Radio, and Rob is joining me. And who else is joining us, Rob?
4: Mike McConnell from Eclipse Aviation.
3: Well, you could say in a tongue-in-cheek fashion that they're creating quite a stir in the aviation community.
4: That's right. Maybe you can tell us a little bit about the Eclipse 500.
5: Sure, I'd be happy to. Eclipse Aviation was started in 1998, and the basic premise is a pretty small little goal. We just want to change the way people travel. Simple. Nothing is ever as simple as you think it is, but we think we're on schedule. The best news is that we are on schedule. Eclipse is fundamentally about creating markets or expanding markets, and we believe you do that with value. Our value proposition, our aircraft is $1,175,000. The next available jet today is about $4 million on CJ1. So we look at value as a way to expand the market, whether it's an air taxi market, which is what the aircraft was designed for, or an owner-operator that can finally own and operate his own jet aircraft. Today, a Baron is about $1.2 million. And the dream of everyone is to fly a jet, certainly I would suspect most people here at Oshkosh. So we've been very successful in that quest.
3: So you obviously don't believe or subscribe to the notion that it takes any special type of piloting skills or abilities to fly a jet.
5: There's a deep, dark secret that jets are actually easier to fly. The fact is you're going faster, you have to plan ahead more. But from a system standpoint, managing the aircraft, it actually is easier to fly. I'm constantly trying to manage temperatures and CHTs in my Lamborghini. I can't wait for the day where I don't have to worry about that. Throw the power back, put it nose down, and come on down.
4: I can attest to that, flying a Sabre 60 jetliner. They actually do get it easier the bigger they get. I've talked to 747 captains, and they say exactly the same thing. It's just have to plan way in advance what
5: exactly
4: you're going to do.
3: So like when you hit Ohio, you got to start thinking about San Francisco approach.
4: You start making that approach about 100 miles out.
5: Yeah, that's about right. Yep.
3: So tell us about the airplane. How many people can you stuff in this thing? How many cup holders does it have? You know, the important stuff.
4: How far can we go?
5: It's a 375-knot true airspeed aircraft. It's certified to 41,000 feet. It has an NBAA range, and what that really means in simplest terms, about a 25% reserve. NBAA range of 1,280 nautical miles. That's at max cruise, 3 passengers, 100 pounds of bags, so it's a real mission. That equates to, for those at AirVenture, about a 1,450 VFR range. It seats 2 people in the cockpit, 4 seats in the back. It lands and takes off in about 2,200 feet. So it's a very key point. The aircraft was designed to hopefully create these markets such as air taxi, and air taxi fundamentally is about point-to-point travel. Point-to-point travel means you bypass the hubs and you go where you need to go. If that's the case, we think the aircraft can operate out of up to 10,000 airports. We also believe we'll be the first pure turbine aircraft that's certified for non-paved fields. So places like England, wonderful places like Wisconsin where there's so many grass strips, you should be able to get an Eclipse 500 in and out of a grass strip quite easily.
4: Now, you're going to have a different tire on there?
5: No, we have radial tires, and Michelin radial tires. And Michelin tells us only 15% of the world's aircraft fleet have radial tires. The other beautiful thing about our aircraft, in order to get into 2,200-foot landing, we have a 67-knot stall speed, which means about 85 knots of VREF.
3: Full
5: gross, 67 knots.
3: 172.
5: Well, 172 is a little lower than that.
3: Yeah, but not much.
5: VREF is about 85, and so most people that fly a Baron, for instance, today are 90 knots coming down the chute. So we are less. We're 5,640 pounds is max gross takeoff. So in every regard, from 41,000 feet down to a 2,200-foot strip, that's how you fundamentally change and create markets and allow people to go places where they haven't been able to go before.
4: What kind of material is this craft made of?
5: It's all aluminum. A common misconception is that it's composite. It's not. There are only four pieces of composite on the airplane, and those are wing root fillers. It's all aluminum. There are three things that have allowed us to be to offer an aircraft an unheard-of value. Three things. There is modern propulsion, modern turbine technology. Pratt & Whitney has proved to be just the best partner possible. They're just in every regard. This airplane is a better airplane with the Pratt & Whitney engines. So modern propulsion. Today there are multiple choices, and there are more coming down the pike. This is a market that's very, very hot, and a lot of engine manufacturers are very interested in getting into it. We've seen the Honda GE announcement. The second component of that allows us to create an airplane at this value is modern manufacturing techniques. It's all aluminum, and we've pioneered something called friction stir welding. Friction stir welding was developed by the Cambridge Institute in 1982 in the UK. It's really a join in the most technical description. It's not a weld because we're not introducing a third alloy. We are taking two alloys, plasticizing them, melding them together. And this has been used by Boeing and the Delta rockets for years. It's very successful. They use what's called a butt join, where you take two alloys and you butt them up against each other and run the spindle along. We have pioneered what's called a lap join, where you take a stringer and a skin, and you place one on top of the other. You run the spindle along the underside. It heats it to a certain temperature with certain friction, and that creates a join that we believe we've tested, we should prove to the FAA, which is about three times stronger. It's about 10 times faster to do this than manual riveting, and about three times faster to do it than automatic riveting. And because it's automatic via computer controlled, it allows us to make a better airplane, a stronger airplane, a lighter airplane. Cycles it takes. And the last thing, the third pillar that allows us to offer an airplane for $1.175 million is a digitization. We have an all-digital airplane. It's truly all electric. It's electronic circuit breakers. There are only two mechanical circuit breakers in the aircraft. They're all smart actuators. They're all stepper motors. They're all brushless DC motors. There are no micro switches in the aircraft, all proximity switches. We think there's some overused terms in the world today. One of them is integrated cockpit. Another one is designed for maintainability. We think we can prove how we are indeed designed for maintainability, but we have an integrated aircraft. Avio is our design. We use wonderful Avidyne displays, but Avio is the totally integrated aircraft. All bits and pieces of the aircraft are talking back and forth to each other. We've been able to spend some time with Boeing, and we've seen and determined that our plane is more akin to the 777 than we ever imagined.
6: Now, I'm going to assume that when you say true digital and smart actuators, you're talking fly-by-wire.
5: No, that's another common misconception. Fly-by-wire is, one, you must create a lot of redundancy for certification.
6: Yes.
5: Two, it would have added a lot of weight that just wasn't necessary in our size of aircraft.
6: Okay, so we have primary controls are mechanical.
5: Wonderful, simple. Any AMP can look at a turnbuckle and look at a control, a push rod, pull tube, and work on it. It is not. But the aircraft, from the gear actuators, flap actuators, pressurization, all the electronics, there are seven buses on it. There are 127 electronic circuit breakers. All of that, the guts of the system, the two computers in the aircraft, all of that is digital. We're also storing all this data in a storage module that we can go pull off, so we can trend every parameter on the aircraft for maintenance and trending. We believe that we have authority to have electronic logbooks, and so there is no paper logbook.
6: That's one step short of a black box.
5: It is a digital airplane gives you all kinds of possibilities.
4: Yeah, we're already there.
5: I spent 12 years at Dell Computer. Vern was one of the original Microsoft people. Our vice president of engineering created the first ATM. We have a lineage of people that have had success or have pioneered our technology industry, so things that we do and the world takes for granted. We all are kind of nuts about airplanes. We have a passion for aviation, and frankly, we think that aviation is begging and deserves change.
6: Thanks for coming over, Mike.
5: Thank you for having me.
6: This is Digital Dave, and you're listening to EAA Radio.
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7: This is Digital Dave.
8: And I'm Fast Eddie.
7: And this is Medium Start today.
8: Medium Start. Yeah, Lukewarm Start.
7: Lukewarm, there you go. And joining us is Mr. Ori Blumenthal.
9: Wow, I got it right.
8: Yes.
10: You got it perfectly right.
7: Fantastic.
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7: Okay, insurance.
8: Fly
7: without that. 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I guess we do want to talk about insurance.
10: Yeah, you do. 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That's why you invited me.
7: Right.
10: Thank you so much for that.
7: Imagine, huh? Anyway, you are providing insurance to us pilots, airframe insurance, liability, the whole shooting match.
10: Yes. So let me just quickly introduce myself.
7: Right.
10: I'm Ori Blumenthal, co-founder and CTO of Skywatch. We're basically an insurance startup that uses tech to make aviation insurance more affordable, more flexible, easy to use. And you know, the bottom line is, you said you don't want to be talking about insurance, so we want to make it easy and comfortable so you could fly with peace of mind without having to worry about it, but it needs to be tailored to you.
7: Okay. And you are catering to the experimental home-built market?
10: Yes. So we have a wide range of products, also drone insurance, renter's insurance, CFI, owners. So we basically do a whole lot.
7: Wow.
8: Drone insurance,
10: yes.
8: All right.
10: Maybe I should have mentioned it, but as I said, we're providing high-end tech. So I'm coming from a technical background, actually.
7: Okay.
10: So everything we do is digital, and that's why it's innovative and supposed to be super simple to use, but also enables us to provide an extra edge for our users and clients.
8: All right. Now, are you providing hull insurance, liability insurance, or
10: the whole shebang?
8: The whole shebang.
7: Insurance costs more.
8: All right. Yeah. But if I'm flying a drone, that's pretty much just liability only, right?
10: So you would be surprised. A lot of people flying drones want their hull coverage. Thinking about those small toys. Okay, maybe you don't want to insure that, but I do see that people do that. But when you're talking about the higher-end drones...
7: Yeah, like a $10,000 drone.
10: Yeah, the Matrice, even the Inspire, you know, with an equipment or a mm-hmm. Zenmuse camera.
7: Yeah, that makes sense. Let me ask you this question. I recently saw an ad for a competing company that says...
10: No way.
7: Yeah, that they will insure your kit while you're building it. Do you guys do that too?
10: Not currently, but another thing that's worth mentioning is that we have strong relationships with the community. So social media and Facebook, and obviously we have great customer support, and you can always reach out to us, and we are always happy to get the feedback, and we constantly try to improve. But yeah, every time we get all those questions, can I insure that? Do you insure that? What do I do if this happens or that happens? And we're there to help.
7: How do you approach the guy who's got his own design? This is the first of this whiz-bang special that's ever been built. You have no data background history on that type of airframe. So how do you approach insuring that?
10: So that's a very good question. And we partner with magnificent insurance carriers that has lots of expertise. And they have fantastic underwriters on top of our team. And wherever there's those edge cases, we have those trusted advisors to go to and help us to try to put that. But the basic stuff of what we're trying to do is basically, you know, aviation insurance is lagging behind. You see all this innovation in insurance, telematics in cars, pay by the mile, digital experiences. Everything is improving, but you don't really see the same for aviation insurance. And that's what we're trying to change with drones, CFI, renters, owners, et cetera.
7: Right. You're trying to bring it into the 21st century.
10: Yeah, exactly.
7: Or the 20th century. You know, we're lagging behind.
8: Well, the one beef that I have with car insurance and pay by the mile is I just don't think they need to know where I'm going and what I'm doing. That's basically my take on it.
7: Well, good thinking that they don't have a plug-in thing on most airplanes for those monitor boxes.
10: Yeah, you can. Well, you can monitor in a whole, you know, in a bunch of different ways, but it doesn't always have to be tracking exactly where you're driving. It can also be just the metadata of your behavior without knowing where you are. Or if it's by the mile, you can just do something that only tracks your mileage and doesn't okay. track your GPS, etc.
8: Oh, if they need my
7: metadata.
10: Metadata.
8: I'm so
7: That's
8: screwed.
7: A tough word. He's old.
8: Especially this early in the morning.
7: Yeah. So how long have you guys been in existence?
10: We've been in existence for a few years now, building our brand, building our presence, and rolling out products as we go. I can give one example of a product that we launched probably early or late last year. That's a CFI and renter's insurance, non-owned insurance, basically.
7: Right.
10: And we provided the first insurance that you can do usage-based, meaning you don't have to buy an annual non-owned policy that sometimes doesn't fit your needs. You can buy it by the day, by the week, by the month, or by the year if you need to. That's true for CFIs and students or renters.
7: How does that work? Do I have to call you and say, I'm going to fly today?
10: Look, you can call us. We will answer the phone, but we think it's better that you just take your phone, open it, and in 90 seconds, you can get a quote and finish everything. Everything is digital. You'll get the policy. You'll get the cert if you need it. That's super easy.
7: Okay. So then do you have like an app that I can use? Because if I'm paying by the day, you obviously need to track how many days I've used your insurance.
10: So if you use it by the day, every time you click the button, insurance starts.
7: Okay.
10: And if you want it by the week, you just buy a week in advance. So it's really tailored to what you need.
7: Okay. So I can control that right from my phone, the app on the phone.
10: Yeah.
7: Okay. Because that was my question. How do I know? How do you know how many days I need your insurance?
10: Whenever you need it, you go to the website and it will remember all your details that you filled in, your address, your name, your hours. You can always edit it. Obviously, once you have more hours, you can edit your logged hours. And you can pick and choose. So if now you're flying a single engine, that obviously a non-owned policy for single engine is cheaper than multi-engine. So you don't have to, but tomorrow you want to fly multi-engine, you don't have to get the full year policy for the expensive full year policy for multi-engine. Get the single engine and then add on as you like.
8: So this is basically insurance on demand.
10: Yes.
7: Just about, yeah. That's a good way to put it.
8: And you can tailor it to your specific circumstance.
7: To your demand, yeah.
8: Whether it be helicopter or single engine, multi-engine.
7: He brings up a good subject. Do you guys do rotorcraft?
10: It depends. It depends.
7: Okay, in other words, you do helicopters, but not gyros.
10: Well, it's a little bit more complicated than that. But
7: okay.
10: I do think that everyone should just go to skywatch.ai and find whatever insurance they need. And if they can't find it, contact us. We have the best team ever.
7: So you'll help me find it.
10: I'll help you. Don't worry.
7: Very good. Very good. And I need a lot of insurance.
8: Boy, do you ever.
7: Oh.
8: Well, I don't know. But, you know, there are so many opportunities in aviation. Why did you guys choose insurance of all things?
10: Or you can ask, there are so many opportunities in insurance. Why did we choose aviation?
7: There you go.
10: That's also an
8: angle. Okay, that works too.
7: So I know somebody that could use, like, falling off a bicycle insurance.
8: That's not funny. Well, yes, it is.
10: It could be and could be not.
7: Yes.
10: I think that, as I said, we're trying to change the paradigm that the aviation insurance is lagging behind. Look at this amazing air venture. Look at how so many passionate people there are. And they're being overlooked by insurance companies because – you know, they have old systems, legacy systems.
7: And a perception that it's dangerous.
10: And of course, you know, those who are not in the market, they don't want anything to do with it. And those that are in the market are doing well. And basically what we try to do is bring this innovation into this space using data, machine learning algorithms, and help safer pilots pay less, but also trying to promote safety and help those safe pilots to be even more safe.
7: Right. And that's obviously in your best interest.
10: Yes, of course. That's what's so magnificent about it, because it's a mutual interest. If people will be safe, it will be better for our books. And if people will be safer, they'll get cheaper rates, and it will be better for their books.
7: Right, right. I don't even know if you'll know this answer, but I'll ask it anyway because that's what we do.
8: Go ahead.
7: How many actual insurance companies are out there doing aviation?
10: I would say probably around 10, maybe a little bit less.
7: That's actually more than I was expecting.
8: Yeah, I was expecting about 3 or 4.
7: Yeah, we all know the big names.
10: Yeah, they're a little bit more than that, but definitely I think 3 or 4 are the major players in the market.
7: Right,
10: we work with some of them, of course.
7: Of course, right now you're thinking they're the major players for now.
10: Yes.
7: I'm going to get you.
10: Yes.
8: Well, you always have to look forward to the future.
7: Yep, yep. Are you seeing a good response from people here?
10: Actually, yes. So I've just yesterday I met a lot of people, obviously. And I met the CFI that wasn't aware of us. I'll fire the marketing manager, but
7: later.
10: Later. But anyway, now he knows about us as well as a lot of other people now. So he didn't know about us. And when I told him, so he's a CFI, he works at a school. So most of the time he's covered basically under their policy. And he's okay with that. But whenever he wants to do something offsite, private gigs or whatnot, it doesn't make sense for him to buy an annual policy, right?
7: Right.
10: But if he's doing 1 week of a refresher course with someone privately, or 1 day, or 1 month, or whatnot, he can go to the website, get it in 90 seconds, get a quote, and bind the policy. Doesn't have to talk to anyone, and he's covered, and he can fly with peace of mind.
7: Good. Where can we find you on the airfield?
10: We're currently just walking around. We don't have a booth this year. You'll find us next year.
7: Well, so if you see a guy that says fly with peace of mind on his shirt, stop him.
10: But right. As I said, we definitely like to be in good communication with the community. So feel free to reach out directly to me. It's Ori, O-R-I, at skywatch.ai. Or just check out the website, skywatch.ai.
7: Very good. Very
10: fly
7: good.
10: Fly safe.
7: All right. Thank you, sir. This is Digital Dave. We've been speaking with Ori Blumenthal. There it was. I lost the tag. This is Digital Dave again.
8: And I'm Fast Eddie.
7: And this is EAA Radio.
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11: And welcome back to Attitude Adjustment. This is Magneto Mel, and here with my co-host Amy Laboda. And we now have in the studio with us Rick Perry, the Vice President of Government and Industry Affairs for the Aircraft Electronics Association. Welcome.
12: Thank you.
13: And Rick and I had a really interesting conversation the other day in the exhibit hall. We were talking about the changes that are coming up with Part 23. Yeah, tell me a little bit more about this, because you really got the insider's edge to it. I mean, you've been talking with government a lot.
12: Yeah. Well, we've been working on it for quite a while, and it's actually about a 10-year project, and people don't quite realize there's a lot of stuff goes on over the years. But we've got this essentially we've gone through, we reviewed Part 23, and we've come up with the Aviation Rulemaking Committee, the ARC, which you hear about a lot, and you've seen the writings and all this. And it's kind of an interesting thing because there's a lot of hype about it. And I've talked to a lot of people that the hype has gotten them sideways.
13: Let's start with defining Part 23 for the people out there who are not quite sure what it is.
12: Okay. Well, Part 23 is the small aircraft, certified aircraft, first of all. And here at EAA, that means non-amateur built experimental and non-light sport aircraft. So it's the next level up. Technically goes to 12,500 pounds, but under a commuter category can go up to 18,000 pounds for certain aircraft. So there's a little bit of a bridge at the top there to take you into transport airplanes. But fundamentally, we're talking about aircraft that range from, Piper Cubs to the Barons and the twin engine aircraft up to about 12,500 pounds. So this is the area we're talking about. We've got this major rewrite happening. And the last time there was a rewrite was 1965 when the Civil Aeronautics Regulations migrated into the Federal Aviation Regulations.
13: It's due.
12: So it's about 50 years. And, I don't know about you all, but for me, 50 years has put a lot of pounds on my body. Okay. Well, we got a lot of pounds on Part 23. And so we're putting 23 on a diet. And we're taking 23 back to the core safety standards that they originated as in Part 23. And there's a lot of reasons why it got fat over the years and stuff. But we basically got pretty heavy and pretty sluggish. And as a result of that, it's very challenging sometimes to introduce a new aircraft.
13: And expensive.
12: And expensive. And so this whole, you know, twice the safety and half the cost is really where we're coming into it.
11: What about the introduction of all the new electronics? I mean, we've got so many new gadgets, and you've got the old school stuff that you've got to put into new aircraft, but you've also got a real push to take a lot of the responsibility and put it right there with the pilot and have all kinds of new technology to do that.
12: Cockpit awareness is a huge technology today, And we have a lot of the fixed requirements. Still have a NAVCOM. We still have GPS. We still have transponders or surveillance equipment and the CNS, the communication navigation surveillance. Those are all legacy stuff and the technologies. And then just a huge amount of information coming in.
11: Yes.
12: And everybody calls it ADS-B. It's actually not ADS-B. It's flight information systems or traffic information systems. But the capability to bring that into the cockpit is just unbelievable. And the bottom line is that it is safety enhancing. And that's the bottom. We've gone through this whole 23 rewrite. And I participate not only on the Aviation Rulemaking Committee itself, but also on the Loss of Control Working Group on the General Aviation Joint Safety Committee, looking at how to make general aviation safer and how to make flight operations safer. And we review a lot of accidents in the process of that and finding root cause and coming out with that. And that's one of the – they sound like two separate efforts, but they actually come back together with a really good news story this week, which is great in that in the 23 ARC, we're looking at better, more efficient – easier ways to introduce products, taking lessons out of the amateur built and light sport world and trying to migrate them into the bottom of 23. And at the same time, under the Joint Safety Committee and the safety efforts going on, we're identifying certain activities that tend to lead to accidents. One of them is loss of control. Loss of control actually is the highest accident cause of any general aviation activity. And we have a technology there that we want to introduce to help the pilots know better where they are in the flight regime, which is the AOA indicator, the angle of attack indicator.
11: But in addition to enhancing safety, we also introducing new factors and new ways of information management, and we've got new training for the pilots to deal with, as well as, you know, a lot of people talk about some of the potential perils of automation and not becoming too reliant. So, you know, how does that factor into your efforts?
12: That's a challenge. As we know, there's been a number of, not a number, but there have been a few commercial accidents in particular where over-reliance on technology has caused pilots to make the wrong decision. You know, the computer is infallible, and so it wouldn't let us do this kind of thing.
11: The deuce in the machine.
12: You know, it's a challenge. Pilots have to take the time to do transition training. We had a good discussion in the forums yesterday on transition training for aircraft items, but you have to do transition training for technology items. The time to figure out how to use an app on your iPad or how to use the new radio is not at 8,000 feet as you're getting ready to approach LAX.
11: At 120 knots. Right?
12: At 120 knots.
11: Yeah.
12: Or to learn the nuances of your weather app as you're getting ready to enter the thunderstorm.
11: Or even managing your own sequence and separation with all the traffic information that you have on board now.
12: Yeah. And what you're supposed to do with it.
11: Right.
12: You know, these are all challenges that the technology brings to light here.
13: But one of the good news stories this week is that Part 23 is going to be lean and mean
12: and ready
13: for these new products and new aircraft.
12: Well, and we're using a new process. We're using ASTM. Okay, ASTM is a standards body. You're probably not familiar with it, but every ounce of fuel that's pumped into your airplane is actually managed. It's developed to an ASTM standard, but then it's managed to an ASTM standard. The quality standard airports use is an ASTM standard for quality. We've used standards for decades, but ASTM is the standards body that was selected to develop the light sport aircraft standards.
13: And that went actually very well.
12: It's unbelievable, but it's an active. It's
13: That's
12: not. It's
13: exactly
12: not just
13: right.
12: You can toss it over the fence and it's done. It's an active process.
13: Things change, technologies advance, and ASTM can keep up and move ahead of it even a little bit.
12: It's exactly, you know. So we had this loss of control working group that wanted to be able to put low cost AOA indicators into aircraft. And we had this Part 23 group that was trying to find simplified ways of certifying products and aircraft. We married the two of them, went through one of the ASTM one of the ASTM committees, and introduced this week is public the ASTM standard for AOA indicators. And one of the new products that was introduced this week by one of the avionics manufacturers is the first AOA indicator that's actually produced to this standard. So we're really excited about that. The interesting thing is that in the next few, hopefully a few weeks, might be a month or so, but hopefully the next few weeks, the FAA is going to accept this AOA product under the ASTM standard without the requirement for PMA.
13: Perfect.
14: Okay.
13: Perfect.
12: So this is where we're going to see the real benefit of this 23 ARC and the certification of not just the aircraft, but the technologies in the aircraft. And hopefully we're going to kind of bring that gap between the cost of amateur built experimental aircraft and light sport and the lower end of 23 and hopefully bring those a little bit closer together to where we can more people can fly, more people can enjoy it, and you know, do what we've done for the last 40 years. So
14: yeah, and have a little bit more in the general aviation, because a lot of this technology has been very well incorporated into the larger jets and the bigger flights.
13: Well, you know, it's funny. It's actually gone backwards, I found, more recently in the last decade. The technology is actually coming up through the home built where it doesn't have to be PMA'd or TSO'd, and they're able to have some really incredible technology that can't be in a Part 23 certified airplane. And so I think ASTM is what you're describing. Sounds like you're trying to close that gap.
12: Well, it's closed the gap, but you know, the point that you made is actually why the attendees here at the show get frustrated with the FAA. Okay? One of the reasons. But it used to be, you know, 20, 25 years ago, that technology would migrate from the military and heavy commercial
14: to airlines.
12: Yeah. Come down through business aircraft, drop down through the process. And there was actually a clear line between the big component boxes of transport category airplanes and the simple combined boxes in light GA.
14: GPS was a big example of
12: that. GPS was a great example of that. However, over the last 25 years, that has tended to change a bit. And so we're seeing products being introduced that were traditionally general aviation that actually are migrating into rotorcraft as well as transport airplanes. And so what happens is the FAA's oversight of 25 is a little bit different than it is in 23. I would think so. Okay. Commercial operations and paying passengers and all that silliness. And so we take something that I can put in a Cessna 172 and then get frustrated with the FAA when I can't install it in my Learjet.
13: Mm.
12: And so these are the types of things that the FAA is really struggling with, but we're seeing the frustrations as the industry.
14: But they are putting their attention on it, which is
12: fantastic. And working with us
14: to
12: simplify the process. And I'm actually very pleased at some of the progress we've made. So
13: that's terrific. And one of the things, people should stop by your booth. I'm going to let you tell where that is. They can get the Avionics News, which is a great magazine that the Aircraft Electronics Association
14: produces. Amy is holding that up to the mic for everyone to see.
13: Yeah, actually, it's the webcam. And then you've got the Pilot's Guide to Avionics, which is a freebie, isn't it, at the booth?
12: It is. We've produced the Pilot's Guide now for about 10 years, and it is a consumer's guide to technology. It doesn't pit one product against another, but it defines the technology.
13: That's terrific. And you're over in Hangar B, aren't you?
12: We're in Hangar B, booth 2035, just inside the door to the left, right, kind of in the corner there. And
14: on the web for folks that aren't here?
12: The archived versions are on the web. They can also order a copy on the web.
14: Where can they go?
12: AEA.net. Right. And for the Avionics News is actually available on a online monthly subscription also for anybody who would like to subscribe to it.
13: So. Fabulous. Rick Perry, thank you so much for taking the time away from your booth, where I know you ought to be, to come over here to EAA Radio. And we hope you come back. We hope you have a great weekend at the show.
12: Thank you very much.
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16: Good morning, Justice, by the
17: way. Good morning. Yeah.
16: Probably should introduce you. Justice is back for his daily Plain People segment.
17: Yeah, it's going pretty good so far. I believe this one is a little longer. And this guy, Jim Martin, he works over in the home build workshops. And have you ever considered building your own plane?
18: Yes.
17: Yeah.
18: My dad and I worked on serial 406 of the Glass Air 1.
17: Okay.
18: Yeah. So I built. It's a fiberglass composite aircraft, and So yep, kind of been there and done that on some of that. So
17: wow, I can't even imagine. Like, I don't know if I would want to fly something that I built myself.
18: Well, you know, that is kind of like, and I'm not going to pick on you here, sir, but that is the public conception of home-built aircraft.
17: Yeah.
18: So here's a fun fact. I learned to fly in a 1946 Cessna 140.
17: Okay.
18: That is a, you know,
16: it's a tail dragger, isn't
18: it? Yeah, tail dragger. That is a, you know, what, 60, 70, 70-some-year-old aircraft at this point? Yeah, 70.
17: Mm-hmm.
18: Yeah, 70-year-old aircraft. Using the best of 1940s technology. So people don't bat an eye about flying that aircraft, though.
17: Hmm.
18: All right. In your home, you can build something with absolute current technology, including even better metalwork and better metals to work with and things like that, that is as strong, if not stronger, safer, far more efficient, better built currently, and you can do it yourself.
17: Ah.
18: You know, so
17: that makes sense.
18: Yeah, it's when you wrap your head around it that way, you know, I think a lot of people understand why home-built aircraft are so very popular. They're a fraction of the cost.
17: Mm.
18: You get the experience of doing it yourself. The maintenance is far lower because if you built the aircraft, you are labeled the manufacturer.
17: Mm.
18: So you can do your own maintenance and work and things like that. A lot of home builders will still work with A&P mechanics and things like that, especially on like engines and things. Mm-hmm. But for the most part, you built it, you maintain it yourself. The cost of ownership is a fraction of what it would normally be. Cost of the actual cost of the aircraft is a fraction of what it would be, and you wind up with a top notch current technology machine. You know, now nothing against flying in my Cub and my Cessna 140 and 172s and things like that that I fly around,
17: right,
18: which I dearly, dearly love. But yeah, the home builds are the front end if you want of, you know, current nice thing, and don't want to have to pay for many thousands of dollars more. So, but anyway,
17: yeah. Well, we're gonna get into this because Jim Martin, he had a lot to say.
19: I'm Jim Martin, and I'm up here from Madison. I've been coming up here for. This is my 39th year of volunteering here, and a couple of years before that. It's been a lot of fun. I've met a lot of people from all around the world, and been working mainly in the, during the fly-in anyway, during, in the workshops, in the sheet metal shop, where we've done, over the years, back when Zen Air was first starting out, we made, two pairs of wings, and a fuselage for an airplane that eventually wound up flying. I was here the year, I think it was 73, when Chris Heintz made his first airplane that was built in a week, and he flew it on the Sunday at the end of the fly-in. You know, it was really kind of cool to see this, watch the progress of this airplane put together, and then he went out there in front of God and everybody, he flew away. So it was really interesting. I've been coming up here ever since. I've been coming kind of early the last few years since I retired from the state. I'd come up and I'd work in South Maintenance on the buildings and many of the buildings around here is sort of a carpenter and getting things ready for the fly-in before everybody shows up. And so it's this is kind of a labor of love in a way, coming up and working with a lot of this. It's, you meet an awful lot of interesting people that come in here, and as you know, it's quite a bit. Well, I belonged to Chapter 93 a couple years before that, and eventually there were some fellows were coming up, and I came up with them. Actually, if you back up a little bit, the EAA started out having fly-ins at Curtis Wright Field, which is now Timmerman, and they had a fly-in there for a little bit, and then they went down to Rockford, which had a little bit more area, and they were down there for several years. Some friends of mine, I came from the suburbs of Chicago, and some friends of mine down there, we actually went to the last Rockford fly-in. Then I don't know what happened, but they wound up coming up here to Oshkosh, and I just sort of came up here. It was a couple of years intervening I didn't come, but it's been a lot of fun. It was really coming up and staying in the campground, and we meet people from Australia, New Zealand, from China, from South Africa, from Canada, from all over Europe, and it's really been interesting. Oh, watching Bob Hoover was a lot of fun, to watch him put on the air show things that he did. He was the backup pilot for when the speed of sound was broken with the Bell X-1, and he was the backup pilot that flew alongside Chuck Yeager when he went up, and so he's been doing this for a long, long time. It was interesting to watch him. Oh, there's been a lot of... I worked down at O'Hare for United Airlines for a few years, and it was kind of neat to see some of the pilots bring DC-8 up here and make some passes down the runway. It's one of our old friends that were here, you know. And always seen an awful lot of new things here. The Boeing Dreamliner 787 came in. That was interesting. To see. You couldn't hardly hear it coming. The engines are very quiet on it. Yeah, and the A380 prototype airplane was flown here by, actually the co-pilot was a fellow EAAer from Michigan, and he had flown his RV. I think he had an RV over here from Michigan, and then went back to work in France, and they brought the A380 prototype over. And the fellow that was the pilot, first pilot on it, brought his Cree along with him, which is a little, very, very small airplane, that home-built airplane that he had built. So here is, they parked both of those little airplanes right underneath that behemoth of an airplane. it was kind of fun to watch. There's been stuff like that going on all the time. All the military airplanes we've seen, of course, seeing our B-17 come and go, it's been a lot of fun, and the 29 being here a number of times. It's been a real interesting experience through the years.
20: Yeah, definitely. So I see that you're a co-chairman. What are you a co-chairman of here?
19: Well, it's kind of the workshops area here. And when you're a co-chairman, you're kind of a upscale water boy, you know, to run and chase and get things and do that. But show people what's going on with sheet metal and building a sheet metal airplane. You go down here a little, down the road a little bit, they're rib stitching. They're showing you how the cloth airplanes with the cloth covering, and they stitch the ribs so that the cloth doesn't pull away from the wing. They're showing people how to rib stitch. They're doing some work over here with the fiberglass airplane, showing how you work with that. there's a down at the other end of the hall here, there's sort of a little stage, and people put a little talks on about different aspects of what we're doing here. There's another smaller one over here, and then there's some fellows over on the south end that are, you'll have to ask them exactly what they're doing, but they're working with airplanes that are what we would call tube and rag airplanes. It's steel pipes that are welded together in the shape of the airplane, and then they have to put little tabs on and put different stringers along the edges, and they'd be covered with cloth, you know, and then over in another corner where they're working on cloth, and they show you how to cover with that. So it's a lot of the basic rudiments of building an airplane. And you've got your choice of aluminum sheet metal. You can make it out of fiberglass and foam. You can make it a tube and rag, you might say. There's wood airplanes over in our workshops area. There's show people how to make wood ribs. Three times during the week, I show how to make aluminum ribs, how you form the rib that's the basic part, one of the basic parts of a wing.
20: Yeah.
19: And it's just...
20: So have you built airplanes?
19: I started building an airplane, and just things in my family life and everything came to it, so I didn't get to finish it. But I've worked with people, and I've flown... Flown an example of the one that I was working on. It was a beautiful airplane. Down in Iowa, I flew for half an hour with a fella. And it was a nice time. It was. I wanted to come home and start building, but it didn't happen. So.
20: So all of the airplanes that are here at AirVenture, if you could fly just one of them, which one do you think you would fly?
19: Well, it's kind of like this. About 2 years ago, we were out on the West Coast, and we went to McMinnville, and we saw the Spruce Goose in its huge hangar that's there. And I was sitting talking to one of the docents, but I said, you know, this great big airplane, and it's exciting to see this, but there's a little Piper Cub hanging over in the corner, and I'd sure like that. That'd be a lot more my speed, you know, so, yeah. The Cubs is fun. I did most of my flying in a Cherokee. A Piper Cherokee, but there's a number of airplanes. I suppose if I had a chance to go up in it, but of course I'd have to have an instructor with me in most of them. So I haven't flown that many types of airplanes, but
20: in general, did you have how did you end up getting into aviation? Family or just interest?
19: A close friend of mine in high school's father was a captain for United Airlines. And his son, my friend in school, was learning how to fly at the small airport, Hinsdale Airport, outside of Chicago, and was talking with him about the airport. And we went up and looked at the airport. I got to go up in the tower at O'Hare a long time ago, but was interested in that. And I talked with his dad quite a bit about flying. And it turned out that I had a cousin down in Southwest Virginia that had an airplane too, so he gave me my first ride in a little airplane, small airplane, and that one thing led to another, and I started working on getting my license. I got a private license, and I went on. And then I came back, and when I came back from the Army, I didn't go back to United Airlines. I came back up to Wisconsin, and I worked for the Wisconsin Bureau of Aeronautics for 20 years. I registered airplanes for 10, and I worked on tall towers and airspace that affect aviation for 10 years. And it happened that I went back down to Virginia one time, and the same fellow that gave me that first ride, he had cancer of a sort, and I picked him up and went up to an airport. I checked out on the 172, and I took him up. I gave him his last ride. So it's been kind of an emotional thing for me over the years, and... And I still, when we go by airports, I slow down and sometimes turn in, and much to the chagrin of my wife, we go sit and watch airplanes take off and land. So over the years, it's stuck with me.
20: That's kind of all the questions I have for you, Jim. It's been a great pleasure sitting here talking to you a little bit. Hope you enjoy the rest of the AirVenture.
19: I sure will. Thank you very much. Good to meet you.
1: Let's go back to 2009 for this classic interview.
21: Radio Rob here in the studios, and I'm speaking to John.
22: John DiMercurio. I go by Jay, you know, JT for short.
21: Okay, John, you are a student pilot, soloed?
22: Correct, yes, sir. Last week I soloed.
21: Okay, you soloed in what kind of aircraft?
22: A 172 Skyhawk.
21: So what was that like? That's been, what, a week ago?
22: It's been a week, yeah. It's still very vivid in my memory. I remember doing the run-up, and my legs were shaking, holding the rudders. You taxi out, and you're all clear to go, and it's everything's calm again, and you remember all the procedures that the instructor was telling you about, and it really just kind of comes to you, and you got that kind of the calmness that it was really great.
21: John, how old are you?
22: I'm 19.
21: Okay, and are you in school?
22: Yes, I just graduated from Lake Brantley High School in Altamont Springs, Florida, just a little bit north, true north of Orlando, but if you're on I-4, it's east. But I got a full ride scholarship, or I guess you could say I got accepted to the United States Merchant Marine Academy.
0: Oh, wow.
22: It's in New York, New York City, Long Island, and it's one of the five federally funded academies, just like Air Force, West Point, Annapolis, Coast Guard, and it's going to give me some great opportunities, and I'm looking forward to it.
21: Are you going to further your flying career?
22: Of course, that's my plan. You know, talking to, you know, they want me to play football there, but talking to the coaches, you know, they say that they have, you know, I've done my research, and they have flight slots there as well, and the Air Force, and you can choose which branch you want to, and that's one of the federally funded colleges that allows you to not, you know, have to be in, if you go to the Air Force Academy, the Air Force, or if you go to West Point, you have to be in the Army for 5 years. This one allows you to choose whichever branch you want to be involved in for the next 5 years, and or commit 5 years to the Merchant Marine economy and that route.
21: What made you want to get into aviation and solo?
22: Well, I had a grandfather that I was unfortunate to never meet. He flew for the Air Force. He flew F-16s and F-4s and other planes that, gosh, they flew so many it seems like from reading all the books. But, you know, I never got to meet him. He had a heart attack a couple years before I was born. And, you know, reading over his stuff and seeing his models and plaques all over my uncle's aviation room in his house. All the pilots have those. It just, gosh, ever since I knew what an airplane was, it was like, man, I want to be inside that thing and I want to have that control. And it's been amazing, so, yeah.
21: So how long before we get the private?
22: Well, I'm hoping as soon as possible. Going to an academy is going to put a time restraint on, you know, when I'm going to be able to go out and fly. Only being on my freshman year, going to be allowed to go off campus Saturday and Sunday from 1 to 5, kind of does put a huge limit on things, 8 hours a week. But, you know, I feel like the dedication that I put in this prior week to get a solo within a week, I think with that mindset and that, you know, devotion and dedication and hard work to get it done, even with the time restraint, I should be able to get it within the next 6 months, 8 months, hopefully within a year.
21: Is this your first trip to Oshkosh?
22: This is, and I'm loving every minute of it. I went to Sun and Fun last year, and it definitely blows Sun and Fun out of the water, or into the sky, we should say.
21: Well, it is rather large. In fact, we like to think of it as coming home. When we leave here, we're counting the days when we can come back the following year. What have you seen so far here at Oshkosh?
22: Gosh, everything. It's you know, the warbirds, the Vans yards, all the home builds. I even saw the BD-5, the little jet in the 007 movie. Gosh, you got the seaplane area that I haven't even gotten to go to yet. And definitely walking through the mission aviation that I guess is new here to Oshkosh, as I hear, has been really inspiring and just another thing that is just amazing that I would like to get involved in.
21: Talking to other young men and women out there that are listening to us right now, how would you encourage them, or would you encourage them to come to Oshkosh?
22: Anybody that loves airplanes and is a pilot or just loves the thought of being in the sky, yeah, I would have to say that they would have to come to Oshkosh. They would have to do an EAA Air Venture trip.
21: And will you come back?
22: I'm going to try to make it a point to come back every year, for sure. Hopefully we can, you see all these guys that have their seniority of years brought up on their name tags, and I'm hoping we can do that with me as well.
3: Sorry to interrupt. I really, really need that blue cable right there. That's coiled up against that wall behind that. No, behind that. Right there. Yes, you are my hero.
22: Okay.
3: Thank you.
22: Okay.
21: Well, when you get your pilot's license, You have to experience flying to Oshkosh. It's quite an experience, I'll tell you.
22: Yes, you know, I flew here with Lieutenant Colonel Ned Lynch. I believe you talked to him earlier. We flew in his van's RV4 here this year, and even though I wasn't the PIC, I was flying backseat in that little RV4. It was a rush, and I can't wait to man my own aircraft in here one day and feel that experience and be able to remember the first time I did it and be able to do it for years and years after that.
21: Was there a lot of traffic when you arrived?
22: You know, surprisingly, I was doing a lot of the scanning, and you know, he was scanning as well, but you know, that was my job. I was the navigator in the back seat.

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1: RVs that were in the pattern at the time, and you know, Ned's RV is a yellow one, so he kept saying, you know, yellow RV, turn base now, land on pink dot. It was funny, and it was definitely exhilarating, you know, landing with other planes at the same time. You know, it's something that you can only experience here at Oshkosh. It's really fun.
2: Well, I remember the first time I came in, and they were just so insistent on getting at the, on before, it was long ago, they didn't have dots, and they said, put it on the numbers, put it on the numbers. I'm going, what in the heck is this guy so insistent about putting it on the numbers? So, all right, we'll put it on the numbers. Came in on the numbers, and there was a plane over the top of me, and there was another one over the top of him, and we all landed on the runway at the same time. I couldn't believe it. I was just like, oh, my God.
1: Well, aren't you glad you put it on the numbers, huh?
2: Oh, yeah. Well, now I know. It was an incredible experience.
1: Well, the great thing about that was we landed on the pink dot, and then, of course, they were, you know, telling us to get off the runway right onto the grass, and promoting Seeing a Void here with Ned. We park on Aeroshell Square, so we got to pull off, and even though that Thunderbird was there Monday trying to pull off the ramp of Aeroshell Square, we couldn't quite get in yet. And that's right when Richard Branson and Burt Rutan were doing their little interview. And believe it or not, I handed him a Don't Fly Naked, Seeing a Void sticker and shook Sir Branson's hand, and he said, thanks very much. What a great way to start my Oshkosh experience, huh?
2: Well, you're going to have a lot of stories to tell when you go back home.
1: I believe so, sir. I've got so many already, and this is just the first time.
2: Well, thank you again, John. And student pilot, just soloed a week ago. That's incredible. I can't believe that. So thank you, John, and... all right. Thank you so much for coming into the studio here at Oshkosh. This is Radio Rob, EAA Oshkosh.
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4: Hey, good afternoon, and here we are on a beautiful Friday afternoon down in Ultralights. The Fun Fly Zone is the new name of this area, and we are promoting the funnest of fun flying down on the south end of the airport down here. And sitting here with me is Tim Bogenhagen, and Tim is the Ultralight Light Plane Community Manager for EAA, also the staff liaison to the Fun Fly Zone. Hello.
5: Hello, Jeff. Thank you for the invite to be part of your radio program, and welcome to the Fun Fly Zone.
4: Well, thank you for hosting us. We always love to come down here. And you've got all kinds of new signage. You've got all kinds of new... little cart paths and things going on, and I know that road's not brand new, but it sure does make it nice when things are a little soggy, huh?
5: Oh, it really does, yeah. EAA Marketing's been busy this year trying to help us rebrand the area into the Fun Fly Zone to help people understand that down here on the south end of the field, like you said, is the funnest of all fun flying.
4: And tell me a little bit about what you've got going on down here this year that may be new or different or exciting.
5: Cool. Yeah, we got a lot going on down here. The Fun Fly Zone, of course, is the home to ultralights and light planes and light sport aircraft, home-built rotorcraft, including helicopters, gyroplanes. We also have hot air balloons down here doing tethers in the morning. This morning they were set up, and we had two of them in front of the ultralight barn, tethered up in the air, I think 2 hours. It's just an ideal morning this morning because the wind is down compared to what we have been having the last couple of days. So it's been a great morning so far down here, down in the Fun Fly Zone. The rotorcraft are flying right now.
4: Well, I notice they're always flying when I'm down here for some reason.
5: Well, you come in the afternoons, and from 11:30 to 1:30 is when the rotorcraft use the grass runway down here, down at the south end of the Fun Fly Zone, and have fun flying in the pattern.
4: What do we have flying over there today, Tim?
5: Oh, they got safari helicopters, mosquito helicopters, auto gyro planes, MTO gyro planes, a number of different aircraft. I even think I saw a couple Robinsons over there.
4: Oh, wow. And, of course, they bring them in on trailers normally.
5: Yeah.
4: Set them up out here and fly them in the mid portion of the day when sometimes maybe it's a little too windy for some of the other ultralights to fly.

0: right?
1: Yeah, it's a good time during the middle of the day because those rotorcraft can really handle winds that other light planes would not be as comfortable to fly in. They have a great turnout this year. They got like 40 aircraft here, which
0: is just kidding.
1: A banner year, yeah.
0: 40 helicopters.
1: Yeah, helicopters rotorcraft. And gyroplanes, yeah,
0: wow.
1: Rotorcraft.
0: That is a lot.
1: It's a good turnout, yeah.
0: That's great. What else is new this year down here?
1: Well, you know, we got, of course, the like you mentioned, the road going through the area. It's the second year for the road. It really has helped to clean up our area. Yesterday, we probably had an inch of rain out here. A little bit of hail, even. I was standing right underneath the porch here, and we had, like, pea-sized hail around us.
0: We were worried about some of the metal airplanes, depending on the size of the hail. But some of it was pretty big.
1: Yeah, yeah. Well,
0: fabric airplanes are probably okay, and the ultralights are probably typically okay.
1: Yeah, yeah. I think we fared okay down here. I haven't heard of any damaged aircraft.
0: No, I think it was okay.
1: So we got a neat thing down here. You asked what's new. One thing that's new down here is Blackhawk paramotors, which is the backpack-powered paraglider. A company called Blackhawk brought an electric-powered paraglider down here.
0: Oh, this is a new boost in a direction that a lot of aviation is going with the whole electric thing. Tell us about it. What's special about this thing?
1: Oh, well, the neat thing about electric is it's really smooth, of course, and quiet. So, you know, the backpacks, they're basically got the engine on the back. So I think having a nice, smooth running, quiet engine to power the propeller is welcomed by the pilot flying that aircraft.
0: Now, I suppose the limiting factor here is battery technology, because it seems if you're carrying something on your back, carrying around heavy batteries isn't going to work.
1: Yeah, you got that right. And, you know, it's one of those things where the more weight you carry in batteries, the bigger motor you need to develop more thrust to overcome that weight. So you got to kind of play that game. And I guess the question is, how long do you want to fly for? What duration of flight are you looking for? And that'll kind of dictate how much battery weight you carry.
0: Yeah. So how long does this Blackhawk fly?
1: I think it's a good 1 hour flight.
0: Oh, and you know, for recreational stuff and practice proficiency, that's perfect. That's fine.
1: Oh, for flying a PPG, that's perfect. I mean, because in reality, they're probably out there flying for 30 minutes, you know, and then landing.
0: I wonder what the recharge time on something like that would be.
1: 2 hours.
0: 2 hours, that's not bad. So for every 1 hour, you charge for two and you're going again. That's pretty cool.
1: Yeah, it is. I imagine they probably have extra battery packs, too, where you could have one charged waiting, and then you could just swap it out.
0: Well, I look forward to seeing that. And all of these things that we're talking about, you have a demonstration area here in the Fun Fly Zone. With your vendors and everything, and people can just come down on the tram and go right into your vendor area and check out all this stuff.
1: Yep, we got a nice exhibit area. Actually, this year the exhibit area is full and actually overflowing. Hmm. We had to create 4 new exhibit spots, which weren't originally planned for, because we sold out all 34 commercial exhibit spots about 3 weeks ago.
0: No kidding.
1: Yeah, so we're actually 4 over, so that's a great year for exhibitors turnout down here down the Fun Fly Zone.
0: Well, that's positive. That's positive news.
1: Extremely positive.
0: And, you know, we're hearing that in most all of the venues where we go. We're hearing that the people numbers are up, and obviously that's translating down here as well. That's great.
1: Yeah, yeah. We've had a good turnout of planes so far, too. You can see looking out here in front of the ultralight barn, we got a number of ultralights out there. We got a couple light sports. We got a weight shift control aircraft. You know, we just have such a nice representation. That little yellow and black one is a Casper wing, which, you know, that thing's like 30 years old. That's an antique ultralight. Still flying it today. Weight shift. Just a lot of fun.
0: That is really cool. Well, tell us, remind the listeners, what is considered an ultralight light plane?
1: Great. Okay. Two different things. Let's first talk about ultralights. Ultralights are limited to the maximum weight, the maximum fuel, and the maximum speed. They're limited to 254 pounds maximum empty weight. They're limited to one seat. They're limited to a maximum of 5 gallons fuel capacity. They're limited to 63 mile an hour top speed and 27 mile per hour top stall speed. They're not allowed to have an N number, or are they allowed to have an airworthiness certificate? They are considered a vehicle by the Federal Aviation Regulation Part 103. By calling them a vehicle and not an aircraft, this regulation does not require a pilot certificate, a medical certificate, or the registration or certification of the vehicle.
0: Okay, so if somebody decides they want to get into ultralights and they go out and they buy Neighbor Bob's ultralight, there is an avenue, though, for them to safely learn how to operate that vehicle, right?
1: Training is highly recommended for someone before they just try and fly an ultralight on their own. That's not a good idea to try and do that. If you're interested in wanting to get an ultralight and get into flying ultralights, which I highly encourage because it is a lot of fun and it's a very affordable way to get in the air, seeking out a qualified flight instructor, flying in a two-place registered aircraft, which would be similar in flight characteristics to an ultralight, is the best thing to do to ensure that you can gain the proper knowledge and flight proficiency to be able to safely fly an ultralight vehicle.
0: Mm-hmm. And, of course, that's commonly available just about everywhere in the States, right?
1: Well, I wouldn't call it commonly available. No, actually, that's one of the challenges our community face right now.
0: Oh.
1: Since the Sport Pilot Light Sport Aircraft rules came into being 10 years ago, we've actually had a severe decline in two-place aircraft, which are like an ultralight and have performance characteristics like an ultralight. So there's actually a challenge right now for people to find aircraft which fly like ultralight that are two seats and allowed to be used for flight training for somebody. So it's one thing that EAA is actually working on in our government advocacy area, because we want to try and get some FAA policy changed to allow an opportunity for individual people to use these types of aircraft for compensated flight training. So somebody who wants to get into flying an ultralight has somebody to go to.
0: Sounds like a good movement.
1: Absolutely.
0: I mean, sounds like a good idea. It sounds like it'll promote safety.
1: Flight training is key to everything in our community. In all of aviation, flight training is so critical to not only promote the sport and get new people in, but the people that are here, obviously, we need continuous training to maintain safety and proficiency.
0: Sure. Hey, Tim, we're going to take a break, and then when we come back, we're going to talk about the light plane versus the ultralight. How's
1: Sounds
0: that sound?
1: Good. Thank you, Jim.
0: All right, Jay Monchi, we're on the fly, and we're down at the Fun Fly Zone, which is down on the south end of Air Venture, the ultralights area. 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
3: This is Digital Dave.
4: And I'm Fast Eddie.
3: And we still don't know anything about radio.
4: Yeah, but nobody seems to care.
3: That's true. Joining us by phone is, I believe, Jonathan Rathson. Is that correct?
5: Rathson, yes. Good morning.
4: Wow, good morning.
3: I messed up. I'm sorry. I got it right.
4: Stop that.
3: Anyway, you're with NASA, which is a great place to work.
5: It's a terrific place to work. Yes, you're calling me. I'm in Southeast Virginia, NASA Langley Research Center.
3: Ooh.
4: Langley.
3: I'll go there in a heartbeat if they had an open house. Anyway.
5: We have open houses almost every 5 years. The last one was our 100th anniversary in 2017. So hopefully when we get all open back up for business, when I get back on site 2022, that'd be our 105th anniversary.
3: Definitely worth going to see.
4: Definitely. Yep.
3: How do you build airplanes from remote?
5: Well, I'm not building an airplane, fortunately. I'm making plans along with my team what to do once our airplane is built. It's being built. The X-59 is being built by Lockheed Martin out in Palmdale, California.
3: Okay. Now, this is the investigation of the sonic thump, I believe. Is that correct?
5: Yes, that's exactly right.
3: They're trying to make the sonic boom quieter, which, you know, it's got to be very interesting. I mean, it's got to be a lot of wind tunnel research and computer simulation before you cut aluminum.
5: Yes, that's exactly right. Like you say, it was the computational tools that gave insights into how to change the aircraft shape to reduce the boom, and then those results were or verify it in the wind tunnels, and that was about 10 years ago, and that's what paved the way for going ahead and building this aircraft. We have confidence in the results and in the lower sound levels.
3: Okay, the goal is to design an aircraft that could be used, you know, let me rephrase that, develop concepts that could be used on a passenger aircraft to enable supersonic flight over land. Is that the goal and the long-range goal?
5: Yes, that's exactly right. There's, you know, building the X-59, this whole mission, there's really two goals. The first is to demonstrate the technology on a full-scale piloted aircraft. And the second is to use that aircraft to collect data on the community response to these low noise or sonic thump supersonic overflight in a nationwide campaign around the U.S. And that data, that data that correlates community response to sonic thump levels, that'll be turned over to noise regulators if they consider changing the regulation. But right now there's a speed limit. You can't fly supersonically over land, and this data might enable that to be changed to a noise limit. You can fly supersonically as long as you're quieter than a certain limit.
4: Well, this is pretty important research, too, because once again, there are people out there talking about supersonic business jets and another generation of supersonic airliners.
5: Yes, that's exactly right. NASA's vision is that, you know, someday certain city pairs would be connected primarily by supersonic flights, because you can half the travel time or better.
3: Right, New York to San Francisco.
5: Exactly.
3: How far along are you guys? Are they building the aircraft currently?
5: They are. They're building the aircraft. It's coming together. There's some great pictures online on NASA.gov/X59, capital X. The aircraft, the first flight, is planned for 2022, about a year from now, next summer. And then we'll spend another year in 2023 making sure that it's as quiet as it's designed to be through testing out at NASA's Armstrong Flight Research Center. And then starting in 2024, we'll begin this nationwide campaign of community overflight.
3: I would think that the second goal of the program, though, was going to be to maximize fuel efficiency. Is that something you're keeping right up there along with this distributed boom?
5: That is a very important goal, of fuel efficiency and emissions and remaining environmentally friendly with this new aircraft concept. Right now, the primary barrier to supersonic flight over land is the noise barrier. So that's where our efforts are focused in the short term. But we do have research efforts on these other topics that are underway, and as soon as we can overcome the noise barrier, those other efforts will become our primary focus.
4: Well, you talk about noise barriers. Now, we're all familiar with the noise of sonic booms and everything, and that's a big part of it. But the jet engines, I heard the Concorde fly over one time, and it was like, wow. Are you working to silence the engine as well as the airplane?
5: Yes, that's a great point. Landing and takeoff noise is also a concern. The X-59 won't address landing and takeoff noise concepts primarily, but those are being worked in parallel, and those, you know, will come into sharper focus after we can get past the sonic boom, supersonic overflight barrier.
3: Will the X-59 demonstration platform, will that require afterburners to get up to supersonic speed?
5: Oh, that's a good question. I'm not sure I know the answer to that.
3: Okay.
4: Yeah, because that was one of the things with the Concorde. When they went supersonic, they hit the burners and they went. Boy, did they ever.
3: That's a tremendous noise contribution, though, versus a standard turbojet.
4: Yeah, because anybody that comes out here and hears a jet go by in full afterburner, it rattles your ribs. And, you know, some people don't like that.
3: There you go. So what exactly are you doing on the project?
5: I'm involved with the community test planning and execution. So I'm a co-technical lead, and my area is designing the survey the social survey that'll be deployed. You know, this will survey thousands of people across the country in each of these communities where the overflight test occurs.
3: Are you going to prep people ahead of time that this is going to happen, or are you just going to thump us and then see who screams?
5: Well, we will definitely prep people ahead of time.
3: That's no fun.
5: recruit participants for the survey and also be in contact with the community where the testing will occur. We don't want to surprise anybody. Everybody will be well informed in advance of what to expect and how to participate in the survey.
3: Darn. But put me on there because I'll just write in there 10. I loved it. It was fantastic. Do it again.
4: Yeah. Well,
5: there's a wide range of responses. And also, this isn't the first time that NASA's doing a survey like this. Back in 2018, we did a data collection effort in Galveston, Texas, where we used a NASA research F-18 aircraft performing a supersonic dive that simulates the sonic thump. That was done over the Gulf, and then a sonic thump reached Galveston, and we conducted the surveys. That was over a period of about 9 days in 2018. So we have some practice with our methods and recruiting survey participants and communicating, engaging in a community in a positive way.
3: Well, I'm sure that made the news.
5: Yes, exactly. It was really exciting to be involved with, and Galveston was a great partner, for testing.
4: Well, one of the other things, you're going to be testing the people, but are you going to have ground monitor stations set up as well?
5: Yes, absolutely. In order to correlate the survey responses with the noise levels, we have to estimate that exposure, and we're talking about a really wide area, an area, say, about the size of the state of Delaware, 2,500 square miles. So we will have ground recording stations scattered, maybe 100, 125 stations scattered across that area, and we'll use those measurements together with predictions to estimate what the noise exposure is for each survey participant.
4: Sounds like interesting work. You're going to be concerned not only with urban areas, but rural areas too, because this is all going to be different, to have different reactions to the sonic thump.
5: That's right. The most important part is that the data that we collect is nationally representative, and so that requires having participants who live in urban, suburban, and rural areas, and scattered across the country.
3: You got your work cut out for you on that one. Noise is a hot button issue, a real hot button issue. I mean, people are complaining about windmills, which you wouldn't think make much noise at all. So I think you've got a tough audience there.
5: Well, the goal of our investigation is to see if it's achievable to do these supersonic overflights at levels that seem acceptable, that are commensurate with levels that could be acceptable, in the general population.
3: Right. So it's a diplomatic way of saying without making people angry. Anyway, thank you for joining us. And this is Digital Dave.
4: And I'm Fast Eddie.
3: And this is EAA Radio.
2: Here's a classic interview from 2010.
6: I'm Farid Guillot. 7 years ago, in the early morning hours of a chilly day in March, Chicago Mayor Richard Daley sent heavy construction equipment to tear gouges in the runway of Miggs Field. The mayor claimed the lakefront airport adjacent to downtown was a security risk to nearby buildings. Daley has announced that he is not going to run for re-election in 2011. The surprise announcement has many in aviation circles already wondering if the site of the former Miggs Field could once again become an airport. I talked with Friends of Miggs president Steve Whitney about the prospects of flying to downtown Chicago and landing on the strip of land known as Northerly Island.
7: My first thought was probably the same first thought of every pilot in the country, which is maybe this gives an opportunity for MEGS to reopen. I think it's a very, very long shot for something like that to happen, but I think it's not impossible, and it certainly it was certainly something of a shock that Daley made this announcement. He was making all kinds of statements in the last few weeks and months that made it sound like he was going to run again. So I think he caught everyone by a little surprise. So we're kind of going to sit back and evaluate what our options are here.
6: When was the last time that Friends of MIGS or any organized advocacy for reopening MIGS Field really put forth an effort?
7: The MIGS massacre took place in March of 2003. The mayor kind of used the run-up to the Iraq War as kind of some of his cover. You know, everybody was worried about security, and he made it sound like he was doing that for the security of the citizens of Chicago. We spent probably the next year and a half after that working hard both in some court battles and as well as putting together a proposal for an alternative plan for MIGS that would reopen the airport as a combination park, airport, and air museum. But, of course, the problem is that Mayor Daley really has become probably the most powerful mayor in Chicago's history over time. And so it really, he personally has spent tons of political capital to close MIGS Field. Nobody really knows quite why he's so obsessed with it, but it certainly is the thing that has driven him over the last number of years. He was quoted one time as saying it was the thing he was absolutely most proud of in his time in office, which is kind of shocking that he would, you know, say that. But and so we came to the realization that as long as Daley was in office, it probably was not worth spending lots of resources to try to reopen MIGS.
6: Now, I've flown over MIGS a couple times in the intervening years, and much of it is grass-covered, and there is that entertainment venue that hosts concerts from time to time. What are your thoughts have been about Mayor Daley's visions for that area, and have they panned out?
7: I'm not really quite sure what Mayor Daley's vision was for that from the start. There's been a number of different plans that have been floated over the years, from nature preserves to kind of almost Disney-like theme park-type elements. The fact of the matter is, though, that there's really nothing been done with it since it closed. They've let grass grow up. They've put on a bike path. There's some small starter-type trees, and that's about it. The exception is that there is a temporary concert venue at the north end of the peninsula, which even the park supporters demanded be temporary and not a permanent structure. So everybody agrees that that's really, you know, that could easily be removed. And frankly, there's nothing else there that's been put in its place. The mayor's big hope, I think, at one time was that the city of Chicago would get the 2016 Olympics. And they had a number of sports venues planned for that, including, I think there was like whitewater rafting, and I can't remember, maybe beach volleyball or something. And of course, when Chicago got knocked out in the first round of voting for that, it was kind of left everybody in the, you know, everybody who had a plan for it in the dark, because there's really no money for anything, and that's the reason that nothing's happened with it. That's one of the reasons that actually reopening the airport would make some sense. There are some ways that you could use federal aviation dollars as well as the possibility of privatizing the operations of an airport to bring in considerable money to the Chicago Park District. Because the mayor has been so adamant against it, nobody's been willing to take a look at that. But with somebody else in office, that in fact might make a lot of sense.
6: And that begs my next question. How easy will it be to wake up those plans that have been tentatively pulled together to use airport improvement funds or federal funds to open up that area? And you even had a name for it, the Bessie Coleman Field or Bessie Coleman Aviation. How easy will it be to reawaken those plans with, say, a new mayor?
7: I don't want to leave anyone astray. This is to reopen MIGS would be an astronomical long shot. It isn't impossible, but it would take the right candidate. It would take backing from the business community, which up until now has been fairly silent. The mayor has managed to kind of co-opt the business community. Everybody you talk to thinks that an airport downtown makes tons of sense, but nobody is willing to cross him because they've got some other bigger fish that they need to fry with the city. It's certainly worth exploring, and a lot will depend on who steps forward as candidates, how independent they feel they can act from, you know, the prior administration. You know, one thing that's true is the mayor is not dying. He's just stepping down, and he'll still be on the scene. And I guarantee you, he won't go for reopening Meigs lightly. He would certainly be in opposition, and so we'd have to figure out a way to overcome that.
6: Now, you mentioned the business community. Chicago Executive, which is Palwaukee by a previous name, and of course Midway, have had to absorb much of the business aviation traffic since 2003. How has that gone? Has it gone well, or is it there's still an overflow issue?
7: Actually, the problem is not an overflow issue. It is at Midway to some extent. The problem is that it actually has contributed to the decline of aviation in the Chicago area, and there's been a loss of what you might call market share in terms of operations in the greater Chicago area, which at first glance would seem kind of odd. You'd think that the traffic at Meigs would move somewhere else. But in fact, in a lot of cases, nobody ever based their aircraft at Meigs. It really wasn't designed for that, and it wasn't encouraged. You couldn't even rent a tie-down for longer than overnight at a crack. So what would happen is a lot of the local companies who would use business aviation would base somewhere else and then would depart there, land at Meigs, pick up their passengers, head out, come back, drop them at Meigs, and go back to wherever they were going. And so, in fact, by the loss of Meigs, it actually wound up reducing the overall traffic in the area. The exception to that is that Midway is basically at capacity and has been that way for probably close to 10 years. And there has been an increase in general aviation traffic there, which has created more delays and created more congestion at that airport, which, of course, people who understand airport systems realize the value of a reliever airport like a Meigs Field, because it keeps those general aviation flights from clogging up the runways where the scheduled airlines have to go.
6: So this news may revitalize the Meigs movement. How can people get in touch with you or people that are looking at maybe revising the effort again?
7: The easiest way to do that would be to go to our website, which is friendsofmeigs, M-E-I-G-S, .org. You can learn more about what's going on there and get in touch with us that way. Or you can email us at info@friendsofmeigs.org.
6: Steve, thanks very much.
7: You bet. Thank you.
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3: This is Digital Dave.
4: And I'm Fast Eddie. And I'm still wondering where they got that clip from.
3: You.
4: Yeah, I know.
3: The short answer.
4: I don't remember doing it, though.
3: You don't remember anything.
4: Well, I'm
3: sorry. joining us is Peter Cohen, Quest Mission Integrator from NASA.
4: Right. The X-59.
3: X-59.
8: Yeah.
3: I understand Pinocchio was in the running. We asked for Cyrano. I think the plane should be called Cyrano. A little obtuse. Well,
8: We just like to call it the 38-foot schnoz.
4: Jimmy Durante,
3: the
4: there you go.
3: Mobile. You going to fly the schnoz plane today?
4: So, you know, it seems to me that this airplane, basically being a supersonic lawn dart, you got to be kind of careful when you're walking around it. You can get hurt on this thing.
8: Not that sharp.
3: Well, I imagine
8: we don't like lawn dart either. That's kind of got a negative connotation.
3: It does.
4: Very much.
3: It does. Well, stop that.
4: Okay.
3: I imagine taxiing is going to be interesting, because if you're swinging around a corner, that the nose wheel's so far back, you got to watch you don't whack that thing on stuff.
8: Yeah, that's one of the things we're really going to have to look at that carefully. It's been a long time. Back in the high-speed research program, we built this giant vehicle that was just for ground operations called Surface Vehicle Operations, SOREV.
3: Okay.
8: But we don't have something like that. So for our first taxis, we're going to have a lot of eyes on the front of the airplane watching what happens.
3: Yeah, yeah. You're a mission integrator. Integrator to me means putting everything together. So are we talking the hardware, the machine itself, or the mission planning and all that?
8: It's more the mission planning. So okay. we've got an aircraft build. We're building some specialized instrumentation for recording information in the air and on the ground. And in the end, we're going to get to the point where we have a large team out in the field doing a community survey. And as mission integrator, I call myself the chief cat herder.
3: Right.
8: My right. job is to get everything to the finish line at the same time so that we can do the community testing.
3: Okay, so you're still in planning phases now. I mean, the aircraft has not yet flown.
8: It has not yet flown. It's basically finished. We had the rollout ceremony back in January.
3: I saw the video. That was impressive.
8: With its new paint job, it looked really good.
3: It looked fast.
8: It does look fast. Right now we're doing the kind of the hard stuff, trying to make all the systems, make sure they talk to each other and everything's working properly. We're getting real close to running the engine for the first time, and hopefully be flying by the end of the year. But that's really just the start of the mission.
3: Most of us, not ever having been involved in a program such like that, you'd think, well, if it was my car, I would just push it out of the garage and start it. What's the delay? Why does it take so long to get to the point where you start the engine?
8: There's just a lot of complicated systems that need to talk to each other, and if you go too fast, yep, you wind up going very slow because you'll break something.
3: So. Well, we don't want to do that.
8: Yeah.
4: No, definitely not. And that's one of the hard parts about aircraft nowadays is that the systems themselves are so complicated. Back in World War II, you just built the airplane, threw the engine in, it kick-started and go. Yeah. Now you've got all these computer systems.
8: Yeah. Yeah, a lot of, if you look back on the old X-plane, if you borrowed a landing gear from something, all you had to do was hook up the hydraulic lines, basically. But, we've got an F-16 landing gear. And it's complicated electronically, and it's got to talk to our F-117 control stick and our F-18 throttles. And even though those are airplanes that are, up until recently still flying, that engineering data is now a little old, and it's hard to dig up, and it's just hard to make all those connections. So that's kind of what was one of the things that's driving us to take our time and
3: I can just
8: sort
3: see
8: those
3: that
8: things out.
3: Guys in there Googling F-18 wiring diagram for control stick.
4: Yeah. And the thing of it being is, like you said, the airplane, getting the airplane flying, that's only half the battle.
8: Right.
4: You've still got a whole ground crew to support.
8: Yeah. So we're going to do something with this X-plane that most X-planes never do. We're going to fly it outside of restricted airspace. We'll be flying in the national airspace system, flying it over people, over the communities. So it's extra important that we check every box and make sure that it's safe to fly and robust to fly, too, because we're going to be flying at a flight rate much higher than most X-planes fly as well to do these community tests.
3: Well, that brings up a whole other series of questions. You're going to have to coordinate with air traffic control and center because they're not going to be used to an airplane transitioning their airspace at the speeds you guys are talking
8: right.
3: about.
8: So the upside is we'll be high. So once we get through their airspace, we're less of a problem. But that is one of the things. So right now we're kind of working on finding airfields that we can fly the X-59 from, and then communities around those airfields that we can fly for our community testing. As part of that, we're also going to talk to the center and the local air traffic controllers and find out what their airspace situation is and let them know how we're going to fly and see if they can identify any issues that they'll need to work if we're going to fly there.
3: Okay. We're speaking with Peter Cohen from NASA. When you're talking about airfields, you're not going to be flying into commercial airports per se.
8: No, not really. So
3: you're thinking military field only?
8: There's a couple of things. The big thing is field length. The airplane does have an emergency hydrazine system, so we have to be able to support that system. We want to avoid congested airspace because we won't have a lot of fuel. We'll need to get up and down quickly. So that kind of says mostly military airfields are the best choices. There are a couple of joint military-civilian airfields that are also in the running.
3: Okay. Dover. Bring them to Dover. That way you can fly over Philly.
4: Well, hey, if Willow Grove had been open, you could get in and out of there, 7,000-foot runway.
8: We actually need 10,000-foot runway.
4: Well, then you're at Philly International.
3: Then your wing is not making enough lift. It's only one person.
8: Well, the bigger problem is landing.
3: Right,
8: Because we have a fairly high landing speed. We have no speed brakes. We have no parachute.
3: Did we forget about that in the design phase? How are we going to stop this thing?
8: It was one, you make decisions, but you've got to set the airplane down, let it roll until you're at the energy level where you can put the brakes on. So it'll be safe, but, and who knows? We might get to the point where we're comfortable going in shorter, but we're starting out with 10,000 feet.
3: Now, that begs a question. It's probably too early to even ask this, but will there be a ship number two, possibly, with changes?
8: Very unlikely.
3: Okay.
4: This is a one-off deal, then?
8: This is kind of a one-off deal.
3: And you're hoping to find out everything you need to know right here.
8: Right with this airplane. Okay. At least everything we need to know about sonic boom noise reduction and community response to quiet supersonic flight.
3: Okay.
9: That seems a bit of an oxymoron. Quiet supersonic flight. You guys are well on the way of doing it. Now, let's look at this program way down the pipeline. What are you going to do with the airplane when all this research is over?
8: So it's kind of, that's TBD.
3: You have
8: a supersonic aircraft, and knowing our researchers, they will come up with some use for it, but it is an X-plane. It's suited for a very unique purpose. Once that purpose is done, you know, you have to think about what's the best way to do the next thing, and I personally would love to see it in the Smithsonian someday.
9: I would too. Yeah.
3: They'll take the engine out, though.
9: Well, because I always need that. You do not. Well, it sounds like you guys have a lot of work ahead of you, especially with the ground crew and everything, all the logistics and support.
8: So we have been working that pretty hard. We've got, you know, so phase two is the acoustic validation. There's a lot of measurements being taken there. We've got a dry run coming up for that where we're going to practice everything, except we're not going to have the X-59. We're just going to use one of our F-15s. We got a whole team working on all the aspects of the community response testing. So when we hit those milestones, we're ready to go.
3: So that, the community response, it's a guy calling people going, hey, what'd you think?
8: It's a computer calling people and saying, hey,
9: exactly.
8: What did you think?
9: Yeah. We want to talk
8: it's
9: to
8: a computer
9: you about...
8: calling 1,000 people and asking, what do you think?
3: I'd love to be on that list. But anyway, your mission requirements are still not well defined yet. You're, like you said, you don't have your locations, you don't have your airfields. So there's a lot up in the air.
8: So the mission requirements are pretty straightforward. Fly for 50 miles supersonic over a community. That's okay. Kinda, and create a quiet supersonic sound. The details of, you know, how we're going to operate when we do a specific deployment and activity, those we need to work out yet.
3: Okay. Hardware is pretty well set, obviously. Yep. So as long as they don't expose anything major, your timeline is... Pretty.
8: So we're behind schedule for sure.
3: Everybody's behind schedule.
8: But the good news is everything is just some little thing that needs to be fixed. We haven't found anything that's a real showstopper or that says we have to really do something different with the airplane.
3: Okay, so it's not like you're running around and going, hey guys, we forgot the engine.
8: Yeah.
9: It's not one of those moments where you do a face palm and go, oh crap,
8: no,
9: darn.
8: No.
3: No cup holder. So 50 miles, that's about, what, 5 minutes worth of flight?
8: That's about right, yeah.
3: Oh, so. My goodness. That's underwhelming after all that, all those years of work. It's like over 5 minutes.
8: You cover a lot of ground, though.
3: Yeah.
9: So you
3: yeah.
9: said you were going to use the F-15 to check out your acoustic gear. Mm-hmm. You're going to be doing this out in the desert, I assume?
8: Out in the desert, out in the restricted airspace around NASA Armstrong and Edwards Air Force Base.
9: Can we go along to watch this?
8: There's a lot of places where you can watch from. The airplane will be rather high, though.
3: Yeah, a little
8: you
3: dot.
8: You might see a little dot.
3: When you do your acoustic measurements of the actual flight, you're also going to have to take in and take into account record ambient noise levels.
8: That's correct.
3: To begin with, and then see how much you affect it.
8: Yep, exactly.
3: Okay.
8: Yep. So we will have microphones or ground recording systems, we call them, spread throughout the community, and they'll record the background noise and the signal, and we've got to separate that out to understand how loud it was.
3: Okay. So everything is, time code synced and things
8: exactly.
3: like that.
8: Exactly.
3: GPS,
8: yep.
3: this,
8: yep.
3: that.
8: It's a big data management problem.
3: Oh, yeah. No, that's not your problem. That's them. I just told them where to put it. So, well, when do you anticipate engine start?
8: Could be as early as next month. We're really hoping early next month.
9: Well, good luck with that.
8: We're checking off. Thank you very much.
3: All right. Well, I want to thank you for joining us. We've been speaking with Peter Cohen from NASA, Quest Mission Integrator.
9: The X-59.
3: And when you Google Quest, it's two S's.
9: Yes.
3: Get that right, or you'll go off. Anyway, I'm Digital Dave.
9: And I'm Fast Eddie, and this is EAA Radio.
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10: Here we are on Attitude Adjustment. I am Amy Labotto, your host. I have with me here today my co-host, Jeb Burnside, with the Aviation Safety Magazine. Mm-hmm. Jeb, thank you so much for taking the time to come in.
11: Oh, my pleasure, Amy. Always
10: Jeb
11: a pleasure to sit down and chat.
10: Jeb didn't expect to spend Air Venture 2017 as an EAA radio volunteer, but we are so appreciative of the time that he has put into it.
11: It's my pleasure.
10: And who do we have here with us this afternoon? Looks like we've got WTIC. Now, that's the Weather Technology in the Cockpit program that's been going on. It is a joint program with Purdue University and the FAA. We have Mary Johnson, an associate professor with Purdue University, and also Ian Johnson, no relation, who is the engineer, psychologist, and human factors lead for the FAA on the project, as well as project consultant Mel Futrell. Thank you so much for coming to our show today.
12: You're welcome.
10: Ah, terrific. Now, you guys have been working on some really exciting technology that is actually a study of how people are processing the technology we have today in the cockpit. Mary, tell me a little bit about the program.
13: Well, what we're showing here at AirVenture is the WILD, and it is our weather information latency display. So we want people to come over and fly wild with us.
10: You guys are great with the acronyms. I love
13: it. We just love that kind of stuff. Yeah. And so what it does is we have a simulator set up over in the Pilot Proficiency Center and also over in the Federal Pavilion. And what we have is you have a regular simulator, and you can pull up your multifunction display. But in this case, the weather out the window is live, but the weather on your multifunction multifunction display is actually delayed, like it would be in the cockpit in real life.
11: And up to 20 minutes.
13: Well, we can go as far as you want. Mm-hmm. I mean, you want an hour. It's
11: no thanks.
13: it can actually be delayed more than 20 minutes. So,
11: is there a nominal value that you start the system with?
13: Well, we run this one at 15 minutes. Okay. It's just because sometimes it's 10 minutes, sometimes it's 20, you know, but most people would just figure on 20 minutes. And so the weather, unlike any other simulator that we've seen, the weather in a typical simulator is actually synchronized to be the weather on your display is the same as the weather out the window. But in this particular one, we've developed in such a way that you can see that the weather is actually different out the window versus on your multifunction display. And we're using real weather data mm-hmm. from real fatal accidents.
10: That's fascinating.
13: Yeah.
10: That's fascinating. Now, from a human factors perspective, what's the FAA looking for, Ian?
12: So the weather technology in the cockpit, we're trying to evaluate the weather products that are out there today to ensure that they meet the requirements for the human to look at or the pilots to look at. We're looking at the rendering of those products, whether they're intuitive or not. And the reason why we're doing this is because we looked at accident data that came out of the NTSB, and there are several accidents that resulted either by probable cause of pilots misinterpreting weather information. And so basically the WTIC program would be looking at coming out with minimum requirements. So if pilots are using weather information, here are the minimum requirements that vendors need to actually use to manufacture or build these products. So what the Pegasus group is doing is a subset of that. That's one of the research projects that they've been tasked to do. And why they're doing that? Because most pilots are not cognizant right now of the latency that exists within weather products.
10: I agree with you. I have found as a flight instructor that pilots think that what they see on the screen is what's happening in real time. Now, Pegasus has been gone on for a couple of years, isn't it? What exactly is it?
13: Well, I can probably better answer that one.
10: Thank you, Mary.
13: Oh, yeah, no problem. So we've been going on for 5 years, and we're very happy about this. It's an FAA Center of Excellence for General Aviation Research. Now, we call it Pegasus, P-E-G-A-S-A-S, and you can find us at pegasus.aero. But what we are is we work with the FAA to improve general aviation safety, accessibility, and sustainability. And we do a lot of research with the FAA and our industry partners and a large number of university partners as well.
11: The NTSB a couple of years ago identified latency as an issue in several fatal accidents. You've been building on that finding basically since then. What have you discovered as part of your research so far?
12: So far, what we found, too many of our research projects, we do a lot of research at a FAA Technical Center at Atlantic City, where we have a bunch of simulators, and we work in concert with the Pegasus Group. And what we found is that pilots lack the weather knowledge that they need to actually know the difference between certain weather phenomena. Mm-hmm. And so we need to do a better job in terms of training pilots. And Mary can explain some more of the things that we actually
11: Well, when saw. You say weather phenomenon, in thinking about in-cockpit technology, one might automatically presume we're talking about NEXRAD weather, weather radar data. Yep. What other forms of data in the cockpit are we thinking about here?
12: Well, you can have a composite item of NEXRAD, or you can have separate products. Mm-hmm. It depends on what you subscribe for. Mm-hmm. Okay, so depends on your subscription, that's exactly what you get. Okay. But pilots do not know to interpret a lot of that information that they're getting. There's a lot of information out there. Maybe there's too much of information out right. there, and pilots are not using it the right way.
11: Yeah. I think the simple understanding that there is latency involved, that it's not a real-time presentation, is the biggest hurdle you might have.
12: Yes.
13: And that's really, Jeb, why we decided to build this demonstrator. Mm-hmm. It's because we saw that pilots intuitively knew that the weather was not the same because they could look out the window. And they also recognized that they'd been trained. It's 2 to 10 minutes late.
11: Mm-hmm. If they've been trained that way.
13: And if they have, or they read it on a sticker on a product. But what they did when we actually ran them in simulator studies was not behave that way. And so one thing we also saw was that there was no simulator out there for GA that had that latency in it. So we built the simulator so that it's really a demonstrator. We're using off-the-shelf products to put this together. But what we want to have happen is that the simulator companies decide to also include this as a feature in their sims. And uh-huh. that's really an important
10: that's
13: way because
10: key.
13: We don't yeah. really build products. Yeah. What we do is we build the technology and we show it and we get them excited about it. But we want our industry partners in general aviation safety to do is to develop this further so it gets actually out there for everybody to use.
12: And from the FAA standpoint, we really don't want to come out with a regulation that states that you have to do this. So it's more guidance. And hence the reason that we try to incorporate our industry partners through the Pegasus Group. Because we feel that if industry is involved in what we're doing, and you know they'll be apt to actually use that information or adapt it to their products.
10: Mm-hmm. And group is the key word here because we're talking with Mary from Purdue, but there are actually quite a few universities involved in this project.
13: Right, and over the 4 years that we've been doing WITIC, we've even had more. But currently, we have Western Michigan University up in Michigan, of course. And then we also have Ohio State and us, Purdue, from Indiana. And what we're doing together is this wild portion. But we also have other parts of WITIC that we work on.
10: I've actually seen the wild simulator, and I found it fascinating from a flight instructor's perspective because you talk about it, but actually putting somebody in there and beginning to ask them questions and slowing things down and saying, yeah, you see that, but look outside. What's really happening? Mm-hmm. That's fascinating.
14: Yeah, and that's one of the big things about being in the pilot proficiency center this year, because the last few times we've been at various places on the field and it has been mostly a demonstrator, but being a part of that, we're able to incorporate it with some of the other scenarios in there, get CFI feedback, and you know, we've been doing a lot of that so far this week, is running a lot of the CFIs.
11: So you can dial the latency, you can change the latency pretty much in real time?
13: No, you cannot.
11: Oh, okay.
13: Yeah, I mean, we would like to have that feature, but no, we cannot do that in real time. This is basically when in development land, this would be a breadboard.
11: Okay.
13: Okay.
11: Gotcha.
10: That makes sense.
13: Yeah, so what it is we can show what you can do, mm-hmm. and we can have pilots, CFIs, manufacturers explore the power and decide whether or not they want this in their product.
14: And have the discussion with us about how they're using that and what we need to look at and how it's coming across to the public.
10: We're talking with Mary Johnson, Associate Professor at Purdue University, and Ian Johnson, Engineer Psychologist and Human Factors Lead for the FAA, as well as Mel Futrell, Project Consultant on the WITIC and the WILD projects, part of the Pegasus Group. I mean, this is some serious acronyms. And you are here at AirVenture 2017. Where can people find you again?
13: So we are over at Four Corners in the Pilot Proficiency Center.
10: That's right in the middle of everything. Four Corners is awesome.
14: Right across from the Member Center.
10: Right across from the Member Center. That is really exciting. And you're here for the entire week, correct?
13: We are here through Saturday. Ian Johnson's over in the Federal.
12: Federal Pavilion.
10: Mm-hmm. Okay.
12: So we also have a WILD simulator over there. So,
11: good.
12: You know, most people, if they're in that area, they can come over there and fly the simulator.
10: Oh, that's terrific. Well, I know that flying simulators is one of the more popular aspects of walking around the field. If you're not watching the air show, you want to be flying the simulator. So I can't thank you enough for being on the show today. Mary, you got one more thing you want to say.
13: I've got one more thing. I want to give a shout out to one of our industry partners, Frasca.
10: Ah, terrific.
13: And
10: yes.
13: They've worked with us on this for 3 or 4 years. And they also have one of their simulators here today, and we encourage everyone to go and see what they've got too.
10: Terrific. We'll do that. Go see Frasca and go see WILD in any one of two places. We'll be right back with Attitude Adjustment.
15: And we're joined in this segment of From the Stand by Dan Mica, who is on the board of directors for EIA. Dan, welcome to the show.
16: Hey, glad to be here.
15: You have been involved with EIA for a number of years.
16: About 45.
15: Yeah. And coming to the show here, and you were a chapter president at one time.
16: Yes.
15: And somewhere along the line, about 20 years ago, this little thing called Kid Venture started. And you were one of the driving forces behind it. I cannot believe it's been 20 years already of Kid Venture.
16: Yeah, and I told Tom I'd do it for a year.
15: Well, but your contract is renewed every year. Dan, tell us, for those who have not seen Kid Venture, and I know there are some folks who are first-timers here, tell us a little bit about what exactly is Kid Venture and how it got started.
16: Well, the concept behind Kid Venture is to offer experiences to children that they might not have in their local area, unless they have a relative that's building an airplane or something like this. We want to offer them things that a pilot would learn and a mechanic would learn. The idea is that we want to excite the next generation to not necessarily have to be a pilot, because there's many careers in aviation that are very fulfilling in many areas. And I tell people, if you don't have A&P mechanics, you're not going to have anybody fixing your airplane to go fly. So we try to cover everything. We even try to cover historical things, because, you know, there's aviation historians and artists. I mean, maybe there's the next Jim Dietz out there. And so Tom asked me to start this in 1997, and we did some beta testing for 2 years, and we saw that there was really an interest to it. So then in 1999, he said, I want you to do something for families and for kids. And if you remember the old timers, the gathering tent was behind the Eagle hangar, and the gathering used to be on Tuesday. So Tom said, okay, on Wednesday morning, I want you to have Kid Venture up and running, and you can have the tent. And so as a chapter president, of course, I recruited a bunch of my chapter members. And we had to take the tables down after the gathering and then set the booths up. We did an all-nighter. And at 9 o'clock in the morning, we were ready to roll. And we were expecting 500 kids to show up, and 2,000 did.
15: And it's been growing ever since.
16: Oh, yeah. I mean, we'll have 20,000 kids and parents through there this week. And we eventually moved out of that tent over to Pioneer, which is where we currently are. We have three hangars out there. We've got 20,000 square feet. We're in the Pioneer 1, the Whitman, and the Vetti hangar. And we've got about 5 acres of land for control line flying and radio control flying for the kids. And Do you want me to take you through the booths that are in there?
15: Sure, okay. Sure.
16: We have, in the main hangar, we have two loops for the kids to go through. One loop is, we call it the Future A&P booths. And we have 10 booths there, and we'll go around there in my mind here. And we've got the prop shaping booth. We've got the riveting booth where we teach kids to rivet. Vans Aircraft, by the way, has been fabulous with that. They give us all the parts we need. We actually built an RV-12 in there. We're not going to fly it, but we built it. And then we go to the engine booth where kids can actually work on an aircraft engine, because nowadays kids, if something breaks, they throw it away, buy a new one. And

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1: Parker Cleveland is in there, and they show the kids how, when you press a pedal, what actually happens, how the hydraulics work, and they work on the brakes and things like that. And then we have a composites booth where we're teaching kids wet layups, but we're doing it without chemicals. We're very clean, and we actually vacuum form it and things like that, so there's no danger to chemicals. And then we have a advanced electronics booth, and where they use probes and computers to test circuits. And then we have a rib stitching booth where they can actually stitch ribs, I mean fabric on a wing. And then we have a booth from UTC Aerospace where they can make a RAT generator, a wind power generator that changes mechanical wind energy into electrical energy. And once they go through those booths, they have a little punch card that they fill out. They actually get their own tool set, which is very cool.
2: Yes.
1: We have 2,000 tool sets that we are going to go through during the week. When the kids, that means the kids have to complete
2: each
1: of
2: station,
1: those booths.
2: Right.
1: So yes. I mean, think of the time. It takes about 6 hours to complete all that. Now that's one side of the hangar. The other side of the hangar is our future pilot site, and we've got 6 booths where they go through and learn pilot stuff. You know, how to read maps, how to talk to control towers, aerodynamics, weight and balance. And we have the AutoGas 150 in there, which we use for letting the kids actually pre-flight an airplane. And we've put things in there, you know, like bird's nest and stuff like that. So the best story about that is one time a child was going through with our instructor, and he turns to his father and said, "Dad, we never checked this on our airplane." and the father's stammering, "Well, it's a different type of airplane." but out of the mouths of babes.
2: Yeah,
1: you know?
2: That's right. We're talking with Dan Micah, who serves on the EAA Board of Directors, but probably for AirVenture attendees is best known as the guy behind KidVenture. And I know there are a ton of volunteers that help out. And if you've not been, you know, if you saw KidVenture maybe 10 years ago, it is completely different. It is such a high-quality experience. And you come out of an aviation and education background, so you've really stepped up the programming content. But it is amazing to watch the kids and just to feel the energy in the room and to know that they're learning things that, as you say, they're not learning in school anymore.
1: Oh, no. And I have 450 volunteers, and that last year they put in 14,000 volunteer hours. And in no way do I do anything except stand around. You know, and get out of their way, because it's a well-oiled machine we've got working over there. And I modeled it just after how Paul modeled the convention with co-chairman and deputy supervisors and things like this. And learn to give people responsibility in an area and tell them what the mission is, but not how to do it. And they usually come up with a better way to do it than I would have, because they got ownership in it then.
2: Exactly.
1: Yeah. But this year we've got a new thing, a space flight center. It's in the Whitman hangar. We're going to build 1,000 rockets, and we've got 2 capsules, a full-size Mercury and a full-size Gemini capsule. The kids can actually get in, flip all the switches, video, things like that. And and then what's really new this year and super cool is Wapaka Foundry is having the kids sandcast a medallion, because sand casting is used for like rocket nozzles and stuff like that. So they sand cast a medallion out of tin. They actually pack it and pour it, and we give them a lanyard, and they walk around, and it looks like an Olympic medal. How cool. I mean, yes. I am just really excited about this.
2: What other activities are taking place in and around KidVenture? I know you mentioned all the booths, the RC control line.
1: Yep. Control line is a really nice activity where the kids can go out there with an instructor and fly a control line airplane. Again, this is something that's maybe not done as much as it was in the past, because you can't go to your local park anymore because they throw you out of there because they're making so much noise. But we have not only the kids being able to fly the control line, but also we have the pros who will put on a demonstration at lunchtime

0: of stunt flying and combat flying and things like that. And then right next to them, we have the RC airplanes. They're all little foam electric airplanes, and they fly around. And every once in a while, the tower calls, you know, J3 Cub, what are you doing? And it's really one of ours.
1: That's amazing. But, you know, as you say, it's not the RC and control line hobby is not as prevalent as it once was.
0: No.
1: And this is a great place for kids to see that it can be done. And it is, you know, a gateway to the rest of aviation.
0: And inexpensive. You know, I mean, control line flying is not expensive at all. I used to fly RC, but I used to say I used to crash RC. So I gave up that and did real airplanes, was cheaper. And
1: All right, Kid Venture, if someone is on site and they want to get there, what's the best way?
0: Well, if you know where the Nature Center is and you can walk, just walk through the Nature Center and go toward the Air Academy Lodge. It's behind the museum, and the pathway is there. It takes you right there. If you want to take the bus, pick it up at the bus tower, and the bus will drop you right in front of Kid Venture, and then it'll swing up to the museum. And if you're at the museum, you can soon go from the museum to Kid Venture and back to the bus tower. And it's a nice area. It's not congested, and it's not a drop-off zone. I got to stress that.
1: Yes.
0: it's a family experience, and we've had really great success. One year, the kid was learning how to rivet, and the husband and wife were there, and the wife turned to the husband and said, you know, this would be a great family project, you know, to build an airplane. He goes, okay. And they ran down to Van's booth and bought
1: put
0: an RV
1: deposit. Dan, thank you for joining us this morning. Dan Micah with Kid Venture. We appreciate you taking time out of your busy schedule to be here. And that's going to wrap our show for today. I'm Steve Buss, and you are listening to EIA Radio.
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3: This is Digital Dave.
4: And I'm Fast Eddie.
3: And joining us from Skywatch Aviation Insurance is Tomer Kashi.
4: Good morning.
5: Good morning. Great to see you.
3: Great to see you guys. You're obviously an aviation insurance agency aimed at GA, at General Aviation?
5: Yes, exactly. So Skywatch is basically in a mission to revolutionize aviation insurance for light aircraft renters and owners. We are the only ones providing a fully digital platform. It means that as a pilot, you can go to the Skywatch website and get a quote and also bind the policy, purchase a policy in less than 90 seconds without talking with anyone. You can, but you don't have to. And the other thing that we do is that we also try to look at data that others overlook in order to provide a more personalized insurance, which in many cases means a more affordable insurance for many of the pilots.
3: Okay, so when you say data, that you're also looking at the pilots of aviation history a little bit, and obviously the airplane.
5: Oh yeah, so like many other insurance providers, we look at, you know, your make and model hours, your hours in general, your rating, and other factors. But let's take renter's insurance, for example. So Skywatch is the only offering that allows you as a pilot to buy a renter's insurance, not only by the year, but also by the month, by the week, by the day, according to your actual needs. And it means that in many cases, you can save a lot and, again, do it online.
3: And still fly.
5: And still fly.
3: Experimentals, you do a lot with experimentals?
5: So actually, we have a pretty good rates for experimentals as well, the TANs and others, like kit aircraft, so we do both.
3: Okay. When you're writing a policy for a kit aircraft, obviously, I'm assuming that the more history behind that kit aircraft, the easier it is for you guys to decide on a rate.
5: Oh, definitely.
3: So if it's my one-built design, you got to be like, well, we're going to have to charge you for that because we don't know anything about this.
5: This would be more tricky. So, like, the more something is plain vanilla, it could be, you know, a kit or, like, you know, a very popular aircraft, then it's much easier to get a policy online without any intervention in a very competitive rate. The more complex it is, it could be a complex aircraft or just like a complex situation of a very new pilot or very new pilot on a specific aircraft, these kind of things obviously require some more underwriting discretion, what's called.
3: Okay, I'm a new pilot. I've got 200 hours. I built this kit plane. It's a well-known kit plane, so I'm flying. Can I assume or expect that my rate will drop as I build hours and experience with that airplane?
5: I think that all in all, always the answer is it depends.
3: Okay.
5: But I think that in this specific case, the answer is yes.
4: All right.
3: As long as I don't screw up.
4: Yeah. You're talking about general aviation. Now, this does not include any warbirds or anything like that, correct?
5: So I think that what we do best is just, you know, light aircraft that are, I would say, like more standard. But together with that, I would say that, you know, if you come to us with something that you need to insure, and it could be a warbird, it could be a drone light show, and it could be anything else, we'll try to help you. And we try never to say no. But the thing that our platform is good at and allows you to quote bind online really quickly are the things that are more popular that most pilots have.
4: Right. Now, you just hit a hot-button topic there, a drone light show. We've had the privilege of seeing one earlier. You guys are starting to insure these shows now as well?
5: So that's a really good point, because our company actually started as a drone insurance company. Later we expanded to renters and owners. Today, we are the largest drone insurance provider in North America, insuring all types of, you know, drone, you know,
3: commercial
5: services.
3: Drone operations, right?
5: From a wedding photographer to a drone light show to you know, some things in National Geographic or anything you can think of. So yes, drone light shows are a big thing for us, obviously.
3: This might be getting a little too deep, but how much does power plant choice affect the insurability of an airplane?
5: Second day.
3: How much does power plant choice, in other words, if I'm using a Lycoming or a Continental, that's one thing, a Rotax, but what if I've got an automobile converted engine and I'm putting that in there? How much does that change the policy pricing and availability?
5: Yeah, it could change. It could change, obviously.
3: Okay. So, again, more vanilla, easier to insure.
5: Yeah. Always the answer is it depends.
3: Right.
4: Well, you know, there's so many variables regarding kit-built aircraft, home-built aircraft, and general aviation. You just can't build one size fits all.
5: I could give you an example in which we tried, you know, to think outside of the box. So today in insurance, there is a real problem with, you know, senior or aging pilots that, you know, sometimes they stick with an insurance company, and then they can, you know, stay with it for a long time. But if you're, let's say, like a relatively older pilot trying to obtain insurance from a new insurance company, almost all of them will just deny you, okay? And it's, like, amazingly difficult for senior pilots to obtain insurance to the extent that they, you know, can't fly anymore because they can't meet the liability requirements of the airport. So what we're going to come with is, instead of, like, just denying them, come with a liability-only insurance policy for these pilots. And then at least they can continue flying, okay? So that's like another way of us, you know, personalizing the insurance policy. And instead of just saying, you know, straight no, okay, we have a yes for you. And this is, you know, under these terms, and this will allow you to continue to fly.
3: So your pilot rating going from, like, I was private, but I'm dropping back to sport pilot. Hopefully my experience, I'm still going to get a really good rate, because I've got years of underflying. I mean, that's going to be a situation with a lot of us aging pilots, correct? So
5: that's one thing. Another thing that I think is very important is your experience in the specific make and model. So, you know, you could be like a very experienced pilot, but then, you know, you switch to another airplane. It also, you know, has some complications with that. It also, you know, is taken into account in the rating.
3: Well, what about the case of a retired commercial pilot? He's flown every complicated thing under the sun, and now he's got himself a Piper Cub. He's always wanted a Piper Cub. That should not be an insurance problem.
5: It should be okay.
3: Yeah, okay. well qualified.
5: But the answer always is?
3: It depends.
4: It depends, yeah.
5: Of course. Okay.
3: Isn't that embroidered on your shirt? It depends.
4: It's on the business card.
3: Yeah, it should be
5: it
3: the name of the company.
5: It depends, insurance,
3: right?
5: Services, yeah.
3: Yes, exactly. It depends. Maybe. I imagine you're growing your company by leaps and bounds.
5: Oh, yeah. So we're, you know, a relatively new company in insurance terms. You know, there are some insurers that are more than 100 years old, well, maybe, you know, 7 years in this space. I think it's our third year here at the Air Show, in your show, really enjoying it. And yes, we're, you know, having, you know, thousands and thousands of pilots that are already Skywatch members, and we're growing really fast.
3: I imagine the other companies are getting nervous.
5: I think, you know, there is, first of all, you know, there is market for all. And secondly, we don't do everything, okay? We focus on a niche that we think was overlooked for a very long time, and we come with technology to really help it, okay? So we're not just, like, competing on price and losing money. We're trying to look at data that others are not in order to provide a fairer thing. And we care about the pilots, not about the other, you know, players.
3: We're speaking with Tomer Kashi from Skywatch Aviation Insurance. You have a website that we can go to.
5: Yeah, so go to www.skywatch.ai. Try to get your free quote and see if you can quote and bind in 90 seconds. If not, call me. You know what? I will do, like, the courageous thing.
4: Red alert.
3: Here's my cell phone number.
5: Yeah, putting my cell phone number on a radio.
3: And the three people that listen are getting ready to write it down.
5: So if you have any problem, call me directly. It's like 650-788-2378. And together with that, I will also say that we're hosting this Thursday.
3: A social event.
5: A social event at the SOS Brothers beer tent. So, first of all, come there to text me and get a free beer.
3: Oh, I was going to say, after two beers, do the rates drop?
5: Of course, yeah. If I'm drinking the beer, is the rate drops.
3: All right, we're going to feed them. Come on over, folks. We're going to work them hard.
4: Well, you know, in this day and age, insurance has gotten complicated because of liability issues and so many other factors. It's good to see somebody's got a straightforward approach.
3: Yeah, and I imagine you've had some you've had more issues there than you wanted to, I'm sure, and that occupies a bit of your time as well.
5: Oh, yeah, of course. But, you know, we're doing our best. I think, you know, just to rely on something you just said, in many other insurance segments, let's say, you know, car insurance, home insurance, the major insurance providers are already innovating quite well. And aviation was lagging behind for a very long time. And we're just trying to change that, okay, to allow aircraft owners and renters to get the same level of insurance experience that they experience in other segments. And this way, you know, they can fly with a peace of mind without bothering about insurance.
3: Do you offer any kind of a kit builder insurance? In other words, I buy a kit, I'm working on it, I'm building it, but it's not flying, but my house burns down, and I find out my homeowners will not cover the cost of that aircraft.
5: Yeah, what we're referring to is a construction policy.
3: Okay.
5: Which is something, again, that we can offer. It's not like, you know, the plain vanilla thing that we do. Another thing that you can opt for is what's called, like, ground not in motion. So you have an airplane and you want it to be covered only on the ground. This is another thing that we do that obviously reduces your rate.
3: Okay. We've been speaking again with Tomer Kashi from Skywatch Aviation Insurance. Thank you, sir, for joining us. Check it out, people. It sounds like an up-and-coming thing to look at. And I'm Digital Dave.
4: And I'm Fast Eddie. And this is EAA Radio.
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6: And I'm still Fast Eddie.
3: That's debatable.
6: Well, it doesn't really matter in the big scheme of things, but you know what does matter?
3: No.
6: We've got our buddy here, one of our bestest friends in the world, Vic Krause.
3: This would be the radio equivalent of a double espresso.
6: Yeah,
3: this will wake you up.
7: Good morning, gentlemen.
6: We told him to, you know, welcome to the lion's den, but it's more like welcome to the deep freeze.
3: Yeah, we're a little chilly here today. You'll notice I'm wearing a sweatshirt.
6: Yeah, the air conditioning is working wonderfully in this place.
3: Yep,
7: it'll warm up. Don't worry. It'll get hot.
3: And you're here to make it hot, right?
7: Coming in hot right now.
3: Coming in
7: hot. So, yeah. Yeah, membership, right?
3: Yeah.
7: Okay, Warbirds of America. So we're up over 150 members so far. Signing down on Thursday.
3: Yeah,
7: so
3: you mean new members.
7: Yeah,
3: new, I mean, you got a lot more than 150 members total.
7: Yeah, that's it. New ones. So it's going great. Today, what? XP82 Showtime, 10 o'clock, Warbirds in Review.
3: The question we've been wondering is, do they always fly it with two pilots?
7: I didn't think so. Do you?
3: I don't know. But, I mean, you got two cockpits, right?
7: Well, you do.
3: What's the other guy doing?
7: It's just, I think it's the same...
6: I'll tell you right now.
7: Okay. That's a trick question, folks.
3: No, I'm serious.
6: Back then, you had a relief pilot, obviously, because you had one pilot flying one side, one pilot flying the other, and they'd switch off duties.
3: You sure?
6: Nowadays, you have one pilot flying the airplane, and the other was checking their Facebook status.
3: Right.
7: Ah.
3: I thought the guy on the left only took attackers from the left, and then the right got, you know, they divided the work.
7: They kind of shared the responsibilities. Yeah. No, I don't know. Maybe one guy's navigating and figuring out time to target, all the stuff like that.
6: Ordering
7: the other guy's
6: pizza,
7: trying to...
6: changing the music.
3: Yeah, you know? Right, right.
7: I don't think they had it that good. I really don't. So,
3: no,
7: anyway.
3: I don't think so either.
7: But, yeah, so new membership's cool. Voting, oh, yeah. So here we go.
3: Oh, here we go.
7: Yeah, the People's Choice Award.
6: And the counterfeit ballots?
3: Yeah, you cannot reveal the current standings until it's done,
7: No,
3: right?
7: You can't not.
3: Right.
7: No, everything's under lock and key.
3: Oh, yeah.
6: Why?
7: I mean, you've heard that before.
3: Wait a minute,
7: right?
3: I thought they you know, had tight security around this. It's on a mayonnaise jar left out on the porch.
6: Yeah, that's it.
7: That's great. So, yeah, I think I saw a Chicago family yesterday. The dad was showing his son and daughter how to, like, photocopy the ballots
3: there
7: and
3: you
7: stuff
3: go.
7: The
3: you
7: ballot
3: go.
7: Box.
3: I wouldn't say there's a fraud, but the guy had a rubber stamp.
7: yesterday evening, nearing the end of the air show, I was driving out of the tour headquarters area. We just shut down a little while before. And all of a sudden, I noticed the Sound and Fury coming out of Fighter Town. And I came up on ID Road and turned north, and I'm looking, and virtually every prop was turning in Fighter Town. They were doing a mass startup. The place was mobbed with people with cameras of every size and description, all along the southern edge, the northern edge of the entire fighter town, and the whole western edge was populated with hundreds and hundreds of people. It was really impressive when them bad boys lit them all up.
3: Oh, yeah.
7: I mean, there was a hurricane wind blowing to the east, let me tell you.
3: That has to be an experience that the pilots treasure, because they just don't get together with that many P-51s.
7: They got to be having an adrenaline rush. And so here it is. You know, they have to taxi out in a sequence. So, and they were all over and parked in way different. Now, it wasn't like these four guys went out, 1, 2, 3, 4. No, you had one guy in the southeast corner, and guys in the northwest corner. So they were really on their game, getting it right, coming out of that, coming out of Fighter Town. It was just really a spectacular show. Really was.
6: I'll tell you something. I'd love to sit in on a pilot's briefing for the flyovers and all the Warbird activities. I imagine that's quite a ballet.
7: It is. Wayne Boggs has done it for many, many years. It's quite an intense, I would say the word intense. Nobody's fooling around like telling jokes. No, there's nothing funny about it. This is serious as all heck.
3: Right.
7: If you're off your time of 30 seconds, if you turn left instead of right, if you cross over a no cross line somewhere that's just a fictitious line in space, it can screw up the show pretty good.
3: Yeah.
7: So they're really paying a lot of attention. You'd be impressed It's serious business in that air show brief.
6: With all the flyover, like we were watching part of the show yesterday, and you had airplanes that were coming in doing strafing runs, and then you had T-6s and T-28s over them in coming from different directions and altitudes.
7: Yes.
6: And I'm thinking, wow, this has got to be a nightmare to set up.
7: It is a lot of timing and a lot of work, and to get everybody to cross at show center is a miracle. It's really, really...
3: It's
7: within
3: a ballet.
7: Seconds. It's,
3: yeah.
7: And understand, they're circulating out in different quadrants, to the southeast, to the northeast, to the northwest. And then when it's time they get their signal, they all have to start in simultaneously.
3: Right.
7: And it's a symphony.
3: Right.
7: It's a real symphony in the air. It truly is.
6: I'll tell you what.
3: And they get it right every time.
6: I'd love to hear the radio calls. It's got to be intense.
3: It's got to be busy.
7: You know, that's another thing. There's not a lot of sound traffic, audio traffic on the air. This is all why they brief it. Everybody knows what they're supposed to do. You may hear one or two words, you know, from the air boss. That's it. It's all, and hand signals play a big role in it. I mean, it's pretty cool to see how this. It ain't like, hey, Joe, you're kind of over too many feet. Pull it in a little bit, and the tail slot guy, you got to bring it up. None of that. It's all by hand signals when you're in the air.
6: It's really something.
7: Yeah.
6: They do a great job, too. The show is fantastic.
7: They practice a lot. Believe me, they do, and they fly a lot. This is the culmination of a year's worth of work.
3: As you're signing up new members, well, let's get back to the other subject.
7: Okay.
3: Are you getting a lot of young people?
7: I would say a lot of the... fathers, and this is a good question, phenomenon. I started watching this the other day, that we're seeing that there may be a grandfather or even a dad that's kind of a little older dad, but he's signing his son up or signing his grandson up. I love to see that because you know these guys are going to be with us for a long, long time, the younger generation. That's what we're trying to harvest here.
3: Right.
7: And
3: right.
7: Here's a cool thing, a new event we never had before. We signed up, I think one was Monday, one was Tuesday. We signed up, at least so far, two life memberships. Two lifers.
3: Wow.
7: On
3: nice.
7: The tour. That's a big deal. That's
3: it is a
7: pretty
3: deal.
7: Big contribution to sign up as a lifer.
3: Okay.
7: So
3: does Warbirds of America see in its future, this may not even be your purview, an apprenticeship program for pilots, because you're going to need pilots to fly these planes.
7: You know, they've already started on the mechanic end. You know, they've got scholarships now. North American Trainer Association, NATA, they've got a scholarship program, and they're setting it up to train warbird mechanics. They're
3: right.
7: taking guys that are going for their AMP and whatever, just regular GA AMP, and they're bringing them in on these internships to learn warbird specific maintenance. Because so you got these airplanes somewhere, you know, a lot of good old buddies of mine that spun wrenches and won the 50-year award from the FAA and everything else have passed, and we need new blood in the mechanic community. The guys that know how to turn the wrenches and make these motors go around, the round motors go around.
6: This is a good program because there's huge differences between, say, a Merlin engine or a Pratt & Whitney or Wright radial engine versus your typical boxer engine in GA.
7: Eddie, you're absolutely right. And your question about the, you know, now taking that model and applying it to pilot mentorship, it's a great idea. I'm sure it's being discussed.
3: I'm sure it's being discussed,
7: I am sure it's being discussed.
3: And I'm sure a lot of the pilots that own these aircraft that are getting older are starting to think about what to do with the aircraft when they're no longer able to fly it.
7: Exactly right. And hopefully you get guys that have a benevolent twist to their personality and want to see someone else come up, not just sell the plane and put the money into stocks, you know.
3: Right.
7: You want to see a guy that...
3: Why would you ever sell an airplane?
7: Yeah, it's not an easy thing to do. Many people have trouble doing that.
6: Well, it would be a great thing to go and mentor the next pilot that's going to fly that airplane. It would be superb.
7: Well, you know, we're talking right now about this whole idea that the scavenger hunt is doing an awful lot to engage the younger community with the Warbird pilot community. And it's really catching on. We've had great response again this year. So it's fun to see the kids scurrying about the flight line and coming up to the pilots, and then the pilots engaging them. And we encourage the pilots to do the same, to go back, you know, to reverberate with these kids and to inspire them. Let the inspirations begin is what's said on the bottom of the flyer. I sent all the Warbird pilots and crews this year. Yeah.
3: Well, I think we're going to be talking about how Vic Krause was instrumental in Warbirds of America one of these days.
6: I think so.
7: No, you're giving me way too much credit. Believe me, I'm standing on so many people's shoulders, it's ridiculous.
3: Oh, yeah. But you know, you're the spark plug.
6: That's right. Somebody's got to be the front man.
7: Yeah. If I can just, you know, get the carbon deposits off every morning, I'll be okay.
6: I'll tell you what.
3: We're all doing that.
6: Vic, we all know why you're here. It's not to boost Warbirds Over America. It's because you were the man who drew the short straw.
7: Okay, Krause, you go. It's really funny. So I'm in the tour, and, you know, this has been going on for 9 years, and we've got some tremendous people that have actually volunteered for 9 straight years. And they said, Vic, go do a radio show and get out of here, would you please?
3: Yeah, right.
7: Dead
3: you're
7: serious.
3: You're good at that stuff. Couldn't get out of here.
7: Couldn't you go announce something? We got this handled.
3: Oh, that's funny.
7: It is
3: that's
7: funny. They're dead serious.
3: You know, well, Vic, I want to thank you for joining us again. As always, Warbirds of America is at the North End, where all the warbirds are.
6: Can't miss it.
3: Right. I'm Digital Dave.
6: And I'm Fast Eddie.
3: And this is EAA Radio.
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9: We are at the Welcome Center at EAA Radio Live. We got some folks here and joining us, talking to our night air show performers. We have on stage Anil Darnell is part of Team Chaos. He drives the world's fastest jet truck. And Bob Carlton is flying the Super Salto jet sailplane. And we were talking in the break about lighting. We'll get to that in just a second. But Bob, I wanted to ask you a follow-up question. It is a sailplane, and there's two ways you fly a sailplane. Powered, obviously, to get up to altitude, or towed. And in a sailplane act, if it's unpowered, what is there such thing as an unpowered sailplane act?
10: Yeah, I started out about the first 10 years in this business. I flew without an engine, and I had someone tow me up, and I'd release and just do basically a descending act. Having the jet engine allows me a lot of latitude. I still start the show the same way. I self-launch, climb up with the jet, pull the engine to idle, and I start out as just a quiet sailplane act. Well, when I get down lower, I put in the throttle of the jet engine, and it pushes me up to the red line of the aircraft, which is 175 miles an hour, very quickly. And in fact, it's sometimes hard to stay below that number.
9: Speaking of speed, we were talking in the break about the speed of the jet truck, and talk a little bit about what it takes to go fast on the ground like that.
11: Well, we, like I said before, we've got two jet trucks. The one that I drive is an S10 Chevy replica, and it has a J34-48 Pratt & Whitney jet engine that came out of the Navy's trainer, the T2 Buckeye. Now, this was the Korean War era, and so my engine in my truck is actually 52 years old. Our government gave $1 million for this engine originally, and I'll tell you, I didn't give near that. The engine was found on eBay, and so that proves to you can buy just about anything on eBay. But anyway, the power on the engine with afterburner is about 7,000 pounds of thrust. It's all a thrust engine. There's no drive shaft, no power to the wheels. The truck goes 0 to 60 in 1.5 seconds. It goes 0 to 375 mile an hour in about a little over 6 seconds, and we're normally underpowered in an air show for about 1,600 feet, which is a little bit more than a quarter of a mile. The night show is a little bit different animal. We have no headlights on the truck. Basically, I've got runway lights, and that's it. So we'll...
9: Sounds a lot like flying. Just keep it between the lights.
11: We'll try to keep it between the lights, and at those speeds, of course, we're running a lot faster than the airplanes are landing, and so basically, our problem with the night shows is we have tunnel vision. The lights look like they run together, and we've really got to be careful. So it's just like the airplanes. The night shows are a lot more difficult and also a lot more dangerous, because for the guys, you know, they've got to. The ground is a lot harder to see up there than it is during the day, and the same thing for us. We've got other factors that we've got to deal with also.
9: Bob, talk a little bit about the visual cues that you look for when you're doing aerobatics at night, because I think a lot of it is visual. Your head's moving around during the day. What do you look for at night?
10: Well, at night, first of all, you have to be absolutely familiar with your aircraft. You have to be able to do these maneuvers literally with your eyes closed. And be able to run through several maneuvers, open your eyes, and still be, you know, where you thought you would be. But there's always a lighted runway under us, and basically that is the only reference we can always count on. So there may be some lights on the horizon, but depending on what direction we're going, there may not be. So basically, as we go through each maneuver, I just look for that runway, and that's really the only cue I have. But the maneuvers I do at night are softer than the ones I do in the day. It's a little simpler. Really, I'm just a platform for the pyro. So really, the most dangerous part of a night show is the landing and taxiing, because when I'm sitting in the sailplane, my head's only about 3 feet off the ground. I'm just barely taller than the runway lights. And so once I actually get on the ground, all of that perspective goes away, and everything just becomes a flat row of lights. And taxiing around a dark airport, especially one that might have obstructions and things because of the air show, that's really the most dangerous part, I think, of the night show.
9: You'd rather just stay up in the air.
10: Oh, yeah. It's much easier up there. But I have to say, last year when I taxied in, and, of course, you know, I've got this you know, very limited ability to really get any perspective on what's going on around me. And as I taxied into the pits, I could see this sort of wavery, shimmery light, something I couldn't figure out what it was. And as I taxied up a little closer, I realized it was 10,000 people waving their cell phones at me.
9: Oh, that's neat.
10: I mean, I get goosebumps just telling the story. It was really an awesome thing to see.
9: We talked a little bit about the strobe lights on your aircraft, but you have other lights on the aircraft that help trace your act and so on. And both of you told me that, is it Whelan Lighting that takes care of it? Talk a little bit about what they have contributed to your act.
10: Well, Whelan Lighting has been great to all of us airshow performers. My lighting's all provided by Whelan. I know Neil's lighting is, Michael Goulian. They are one of the biggest in-kind sponsors of the airshow performers. They really treat us well.
9: Neil?
11: Well, yeah, we've got old Whelan lights on our tow vehicles. Even my golf cart, I've got strobe lights on it. both jet trucks have strobes all over them, and it's all Whelan Engineering. They're the best. They not only provide aviation lighting, they also do the emergency lighting for the street. Ambulances, fire trucks, police vehicles, so on and so forth. Matter of fact, I was telling you during the break, our second jet truck is actually on display at the Whelan exhibit just off the square all day today. And my son Chris is over there doing an autograph session as we speak from 11 to 12. So anyone out there that's listening and that want to run over there and have a look at that truck and maybe get an autograph photo from Chris, get on.
9: Don't you all leave yet, though. All right, stay here, please, you in the audience. Don't run over there right away. What lights work best at night for this act? What colors, what type of frequency of flashing, or, you know, what works?
10: Well, you know, my act, the strobe lights are definitely a part of the act. Also, the only landing light I have is also a Whelan product. But there's no way that the strobe lights can keep up with pyrotechnics, but... I believe Matt Yonkin is also flying tonight, and he has that Twin Beach just absolutely covered in strobe lights and LED lights, and it's quite an impressive act also. And he does not have any pyro, so all of the lighting on his aircraft is is strobe lights. And
9: so you'd have electric lighting and also have pyrotechnic style lighting that would burn itself out after a while as well.
10: Yeah, it's basically fireworks attached to the airplane. You know, the sort of thing when I was 5 years old, my mom would have made me go sit in my room for an hour for even thinking about. And now this is what I get paid to do: light the airplane on fire, fly upside down at night.
9: Well, I've seen it on skydivers. I don't know what's more dangerous: putting fireworks on your wings or putting on your shoes. I'm not sure which one it is. One person who did not join us is Steve Oliver, who is going to be flying his Chipmunk of the Night show as well. And I want to express a big thank you to Steve Oliver yesterday. Some of you on the grounds may have looked up, and he, of course, traced EAA in the sky. But the other thing he did is he traced the Twitter hashtag Osh12. So we were just kind of putting that out there for next year. Remember, if you're going to talk about AirVenture next year on Twitter, make sure you put that hashtag, numeral Osh12, on there. Thanks very much to Steve Oliver, because that's not the easiest thing to trace in the sky and keep it all together. And it looked great. So thanks very much to Steve Oliver, who you'll see in the Skydancer tonight as part of the Night Air Show, along with Neil Darnell, part of Team Chaos. It'll be a solo act tonight for Neil. He'll be in his jet truck.
11: Right.
9: And, of course, Bob Carlton will be in the Super Salto sailplane. Any other thoughts you had about flying and night air shows and performances like that?
11: Well, if you have the schedule with who all's going to be here, probably be a good idea to cover that, and also the starting time. I know I'm told that the jet truck is actually going to close the show somewhere in the 9:30 to 10 range, so it's going to be Dark 30, as we call it, at that point. And anyone here today, I know it's going to make a long day for everyone, but if you've never seen a night show, it's well worth it to hang around and see air show from a whole new perspective.
10: Also, a lot of the people that are working in the booths and the vendor booths, I know they can't get away during the day to see the day show. This will be a great chance for them to come out and see what's going on.
9: We do have a day and a night air show during the thank you very much, Neil, for bringing this paper up here, because otherwise I wouldn't be able to tell you who's in the show. But during today, Chuck Aaron and his Red Bull Liberty Parachute team, Dave Martin and the Jugendmeister, and the Misty Blues all-female skydivers, the Red Eagles, Team Rocket, with two Harman Rockets, Sean Tucker and his Pitts, Clyde Zellers and the SNJ, the Harrier, of course, you'll hear when that guy is on, and, of course, the Warbirds of America, the Spectacular, as well. And you'll see the Wall of Fire today, so you have a compare and contrast chance here, what the Wall of Fire looks like during the day. And at night, you'll have the Aeroshell team and their T-6s. Bob Carlton, of course, will be there. The Liberty Parachute team, they'll be lighting their shoes on fire and coming down at night this time. Steve Oliver and the Chipmunk, Gene Susie and the Showcat, and he won't have a wing walker this time, and Matt Yunkin in the Twin Beach. And, of course, it wraps up with Neil Darnell in the world's fastest jet truck. Gentlemen, I want to thank you both for joining me today.
11: Been my pleasure.
10: Yeah, thanks a lot for having us up here.
9: And thank you. And, of course, coming up next is Aaron Tippin, who will be joining Steve Buss, and that's next on EAA Radio Live.
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12: This is Digital Dave.
4: And I'm Fast Eddie.
12: And joining us is who? Whom?
4: Catherine Wilson. And she's here today to talk about pilot professionalism.
12: Oh,
4: as opposed
12: wow.
4: to radio professionalism, which we'll never do.
12: Pilot professionalism is when you get paid for it, right?
4: Well, I would hope
13: Could
4: so.
13: Could be.
12: It's part of it, I would hope.
13: It is part of it.
12: But, yeah, they'll never pay me. They may pay me not to fly. That's different.
4: I would pay for that for sure.
12: That could be very lucrative. They pay farmers not to grow, right?
4: Yep.
12: There you go.
4: All right. Well, anyway, Catherine, my thought of train of thought just
12: went right out of the mic.
4: Right off the track.
12: Yes. What do you mean by pilot professionalism?
13: Yeah, well, what we're talking about today, I have a presentation in a little bit at 10 o'clock in the Federal Pavilion. We're going to be talking about the importance of pilot professionalism, and it's really your attitude, your character, your dedication to improving your knowledge, your skills, your abilities, and really, you know, just doing the right thing when nobody's looking.
12: Okay, so this applies to weekend flyers as well as the guys that do it every day.
13: Absolutely, and it's not only pilots, mechanics, owners of FBOs.
12: Oh, come on, you didn't need that bolt.
4: Yeah.
12: It's an extra.
4: You got two ignition systems. Don't worry about it.
12: That's right. That's right. And fuel's overrated.
13: Who needs it?
12: Yeah. So it's attention to the details. It's not being arrogant.
13: Yeah, it's all about, you know, there's a lot of things that stop us from being professional. It could be hazardous attitudes, the, you know, I've done it 20 times before, I can do it again. I don't need to run that checklist. Oh, I checked the fuel earlier, I don't need to recheck it. Those type of things. Distractions, using our cell phones, you know, texting our friends when we're doing a pre-flight.
12: Oh, I don't know anything about that. Hold on a second here. I got a message.
13: Yep. You know, fatigue is another big one. You know, just not being aware that just a couple hours less sleep a night could lead us to performing not as well the next day. And another big one is really medications as well. A lot of them have impairing effects, and all of those things just sort of chip away at safety. And by being a professional, we can really try to break that error chain and prevent an accident.
4: So what you're trying to do is we're trying to teach pilots to A, use your head, and B, avoid those here, hold my beer moments.
13: Absolutely.
12: Well, and I guess take flying seriously.
13: It really is. And, you know, no matter how long you've been doing it, you know, I like to think about it. It's less embarrassing to go around than to, you know, show your friends your crumpled airplane. So.
12: Yeah. Yeah. I always think of it as once you leave the ground, you're out of your element and things go wrong quickly.
13: They certainly can. You can't just pull your car over to the side of the road.
12: Right.
4: No, for sure.
12: Right. There are people who have trouble doing that. But anyway, we won't go there.
4: You know, the one thing is, maybe the people don't realize it, but YouTube can be used to help prove this point. There's a lot of videos out there of people getting into problems with aircraft and doing it right.
13: Absolutely.
4: They walk away from it.
13: And I think educating yourself is also really important. I mean, there's a ton of resources online that the FAA has and other organizations just to help you understand making better decisions. You know, what are those attitudes that I need to avoid? How do I better prepare for a flight?
12: How do I break the chain of seemingly innocent things that all add up?
13: Yep. And so, you know, the one thing that I want to try to talk about today in my presentation is, you know, the point that small changes, seemingly small changes that we make, can really have a big impact on safety.
12: Well, I can give you a non-aviation example. Just this morning as we were coming in, I was a little bit late getting started, and it threw off the routine. So he completely forgot something he needed to bring with us.
4: I knew that was
12: obviously
4: coming.
12: A totally innocuous incident. But if you put that in the context of flying, it could be a lot more important.
13: Absolutely.
12: Small changes in routine.
13: Yep.
12: Yeah.
13: That butterfly effect.
4: Exactly. Yep. Just what I was thinking. Butterfly effect.
12: Okay. The pigeon hitting the windshield effect in my
4: well,
12: case.
4: That's usually a lot more disastrous.
12: Yes. Are you finding a lot of the people are receptive to you? These? It's almost a philosophy shift is what you're trying to encourage.
13: It is. And, you know, I think in my job, I'm with the NTSB. I do accident investigations. So we find that I think even the best pilots have bad days, you know. So I would like to think that we're all professional 100% of the time. But have I ever texted and driven? Of course. We've all done things that we can look back and say, I wish we didn't do it. But, you know, if we can try to be professional most of the time, it's going to really have a big impact on safety.
12: Okay.
4: So it's not just procedures, but it's also an attitude. You've got to be in the zone. I'm going to be a professional pilot today. If there's something that looks shady, it probably is.
13: Yep. If it doesn't feel right, you know, there's no shame in turning around, going back to, you know, the ramp to rerun a checklist if you're just not sure. You know, that 5 minute delay, 10 minute delay could mean the difference.
12: I can just hear the audio now from the private pilot. I overheard by air traffic control. Don't you kids stop that. Don't make me stop this airplane.
4: Yeah. Don't make me turn this plane around.
13: Yeah. And, you know, hey, kids, passengers, that's another big distraction that we have.
12: Well, yeah, especially if you get one that decides to freak out on you.
4: Yeah, just what you need in the cockpit. You're flying IFR. You have a screaming kid in the back. And I'm sure that's happened more than once.
12: Or the guy who's flying rescue animals and somehow one of them gets loose. I'm sure that's happened.
13: Yeah, absolutely.
12: That's got to be an interesting conversation with air traffic.
4: Well, what kind of resources do you have and use to help make a pilot act more of a professional?
13: Well, I think attending my presentation at 10 o'clock is the first step.
12: That's a great start. Yeah, okay.
13: But, I mean, there's a lot of resources online at FAA Safety that has pamphlets, YouTube videos that can be watched, training videos. Just even being aware that these things exist, that we might make mistakes. And, you know, that's the first step in recognizing when something doesn't feel right. Like you said, if it doesn't feel right, it's probably not. And we need to step back and reevaluate.
12: Yeah, that's always a good thing.
4: Well, you know, I've always been kind of a big picture guy, and there are times when you're so focused on stuff, you forget the big picture, mm-hmm. and that can bite you.
12: What about the guy that's been flying for about 1.5 years? You know, he's used to flying little biplanes out of his grass strip, and his attitude is, you know, what does this have to do with me? Do you run into that?
13: Oh, absolutely. And, I mean, I think the important thing is that it applies to all of us, no matter whether you're a 50-hour pilot or a 5,000-hour pilot. And so, you know, something like a go-around, that's not something that people do every day. Practicing that, thinking about those what-if scenarios, what am I going to do if something goes wrong, and, you know, how am I going to respond to that? If you've got access to a simulator, you know, reading accident reports, and you see, hey, look at how this guy got into the situation. What would I do in this situation? If you've got that opportunity to practice it in a safe environment, that could also make the difference. Should you be faced with that situation?
12: I also think training yourself to recognize that you are in that situation is kind of important.
13: Yeah, absolutely. And, you know, there's a lot of, like I said, FAA Safety's got a lot of information. Our NTSB booth in the Federal Pavilion, we've got a lot of pamphlets that talk about what pilots can do to make a difference. As well,
12: I guess a lot of that also has to do with predefining your personal limits before you ever fly.
13: I think you've got the I'm safe checklist. Even running that, understanding, yeah, am I sick? How am I feeling today? Am I fatigued? What medications am I on? All of that stuff to know what you can do, what you can't do in terms of personal effects, but also, yeah, our flying abilities, you know, crosswinds.
12: Yeah, have
13: IFR.
12: I flown in weather like this before? Do
13: Absolutely.
12: I really want to?
4: Mm-hmm. State of mind would also figure into that,
12: sure.
4: too. Have you been permanently aggravated at work? Have you had a fight with your wife and or girlfriend?
13: Absolutely. Managing stressors, that's a big one.
12: Yeah, yeah. Are you mad at the airplane?
4: Yeah. Well, I know that there have been circumstances in my life where I've gotten bad news, and I don't fly a lot, but I ride a motorcycle a lot, and there have been times when I've gotten news and my mind just falls apart, and I say, yep, we're just going to keep it parked. My mind's not in the game.
12: Yeah, that's easy for a GA, you know, hobby flying. A flying guy, it's the professional that has to push past that because it's his job.
13: Well, there's a lot of safety programs in place now that prevent that from happening. Hopefully the organization has policies in place that if you're not fit to fly, you don't fly, and there should be no questions asked, particularly with fatigue.
12: Well, fatigue is an easy one to spot. The other emotional ones are not so hard, not so easy to spot.
13: It can be difficult, but, you know, I think being the professional pilot means that you're going to step up and say, hey, I can't do this today.
12: Yeah, I'm not feeling it today. Yeah, hopefully. Hopefully.
4: Hopefully.
12: So I guess that plays a large part in incidents that you guys have investigated is like pilot attitude. Yeah. What was he thinking?
13: Absolutely. And that's where I come in. You know, we've got a large team that works on major investigations. We've got our regional folks that do more of the general aviation type events. My role is looking at what the pilot did or didn't do and, you know, how that contributed to the accident. So answering that why.
12: Right, right. You're not trying to necessarily understand his mindset. You're just trying to identify what he should have done or didn't do or did wrong.
13: And then, you know, why? Because, you know, just knowing what he did or didn't do doesn't really help us prevent it from happening again. But understanding why he made the decision he made, why he lost control, those are things that we can try to educate and train and prevent from happening again. So.
4: There it is, the training aspect. Very important.
12: It's all training.
4: It is.
12: Life is training.
4: Not anymore. I'm retired.
12: Oh, boy. All right, Catherine, where are you? Where's your presentation going to be?
13: It's going to be at the Federal Pavilion in Hangar D at 10 a.m.
12: All right. I want to thank you for joining us, Catherine Wilson. I'm Digital Dave.
4: I'm Fast Eddie, and this is EAA Radio.
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4: Fast Eddie, large and in charge out here on Aeroshell Square, sitting underneath the wing of a very, very special aircraft. With me here today, Doug Rosendahl, Brad Lang, Mark Tisler, people very much responsible for the restoration of the Tuskegee Airmen P-51 Charlie model, otherwise known as the Red Tail Project. Good afternoon, gentlemen.
14: Thanks, Eddie. It's great to be here.
4: Gentlemen, let's talk about the history of this aircraft. 5 years ago, a devastating accident and the loss of what I have heard termed as the spark plug of the organization behind this airplane. Let's talk about that briefly here.
14: It was Memorial Day weekend of 2004. We were at our home show, the Minnesota Wing CAF home show in Red Wing, Minnesota. And Don took off to do his air show routine. And shortly after takeoff, suffered a cam drive failure. Both camshafts went out of time simultaneously and lost power. Put the airplane down in, basically in the trees, and ended up in a backyard. But under some power lines, missed all the houses, and tore the wing off the airplane. Really devastated the airplane, and Don was fatally injured.
4: And I remember, because Brad Lang dropped in later that same year, came down to EAA Radio, and announced the Red Tail Project. The fact that you guys were soliciting donations, whatever we could come up with, to start the restoration of this airplane again.
15: Well, you know, Fast Eddie, we are a part of the Commemorative Air Force, and these aircraft are not privately owned, but we have a volunteer group of great individuals like Mark and Doug. And so it's necessary to go out and raise awareness with the public to try to generate the funds necessary for the restoration. The parts are rare. The aircraft is rare. It's a very famous type of fighter. And all that means that it takes a lot of work to restore something back to a flying condition. And so for the past 5 years, that's what we've been trying to do.
4: Well, Brad, you know, you had to face some tremendous obstacles there because, like you said, this is the rarest of the rare. This is a Charlie model Mustang. There are some significant differences between the Charlies and the Delta models, the D Mustang, the bubble canopy that everybody loves. So scrounging for parts had to be almost impossible.
15: Well, you know, you never say things are impossible. There was a lot of love in the Warbird community that wanted to see us back flying. And so we went out and solicited and talked to a lot of individuals who would barter with us, trade, and buy parts to restore what we have.
4: Well, when the production lines were rolling, these things were rolling off at a rate of, you know, quite a few a day. And here it took you guys 5 years. And considering the devastation of the aircraft, that in itself is a miracle.
15: Well, one of the miracle workers is Mark right here, and he'll tell you more about that.
16: Yeah, when the day after Don's accident, my boss, Jerry Beck, and I, we both drove down to Red Wing to help out with whatever we could do to investigate the accident, see what the cause was, and we were able to fairly quickly determine the cause. And even before we saw the airplane, we met up with Brad and Stan Ross, and we told them we could make it fly again. And they're like, well, there's no way. And we're like, well, we did it once, we can do it again. And that's where it all started.
4: So it had to be not only a major restoration, but a major disassembly, too, because you've got to figure out what all is bent or broken on this thing, and that alone probably took you the better part of 6 months to do that.
16: Yeah, it was a really involved process. We wanted to try to get the fuselage and the tail cone and the tail surfaces fixed as soon as we could, and in the year following the accident, we had those pieces at Red Wing to show people that, yeah, we're moving ahead with this project, and we're going to make it happen. And then the wing became later because, that isn't quite as a significant piece when you see an airplane, you know, when you see the cockpit section and you know, well, hey, that looks like something now. And the wing is just a wing more to me. But the thing we were fortunate about is that the major damage was to the sheet metal pieces, not to the small components. And those are the hard pieces to find. Small castings and fittings and hydraulic components and a lot of the stuff, like the oil tank for the engine, they're really hard to find right now. And the one that was on the airplane wasn't damaged at all. All we had to do was flush all the contaminants out of the tank. We didn't even have to repaint it. We just cleaned it and bolted it right back on. Same with the firewall and a bunch of other systems. So that speeded the process that those parts were already you know, all we had to do was clean them and put them back into the structure after it was repaired.
4: I'll be honest with you. If somebody handed me a hangar full of P-51 parts and an instruction manual, I would say, where the heck do I start?
16: Yeah, that's always the key question. I think John Bile said it best. It's like eating an elephant. It's one bite at a time. If you look at the whole project as you get overwhelmed. You say, oh, there's just no way. But you say, okay, I'm going to work on this piece. And that's what you concentrate on. You get that one done, you move to the next one. And that's typical of any airplane rebuild or building a home built or whatever. You start on one piece, and once you get that done, you move to the next one. And eventually it all comes together.
4: That's really something. Now, it must have been a real magic moment when you took this airplane out for the first time. And what was that like?
14: This spring, as it became clear that the airplane was going to fly, I realized I had to compartmentalize that. And I had to, I made several trips up to North Dakota. But it is over the course of this week, I've come to the realization, and seeing the way people have reacted to seeing the airplane here, I've eased into it. But actually, Mark fired it up the first time, and then I came up and we flew it last Wednesday night. And at that point, I was just flying an airplane. I had to be 100% focused on that, and couldn't allow myself to dwell on all the other significance of this. But Monday morning, Brad has his opportunity to fly the airplane the first time, and I was flying with him. You know, I was checking him out and flying with him off of his wing and behind him and talking him through go-rounds and stalls and so forth. And

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1: To do to make this flight successful, but you know, we're getting into the nostalgic, sentimental stuff, and you know, we've all put a lot of love and emotion into the restoration of the aircraft. So I said, Doug, maybe on the ground, but right now I'm looking at the coolant temperature. Let's get this flight done.
2: Well, you know, guys, you have to know that Jerry and Don were in the airplane when you guys were flying.
1: Absolutely.
2: You know, they were looking down, and I guarantee you both of them had big smiles on their faces. It had to have been, you know, once you got back on the ground again, it would have had to have been a meltdown moment.
3: Somebody asked me what I thought Don would say, and right after the first flight, and I said, Don would say, good job, now get to work. And the work is to take this airplane out and use it as a tool to tell the story of the Tuskegee Airmen.
2: The public has never been more aware of the Tuskegee Airmen than right now. The Tuskegee Airmen are excellent ambassadors. The story goes, now I don't know if this is true or not, but in the very beginning, everybody was expecting them to fail. They didn't. They excelled remarkably. Everybody hated the Tuskegee Airmen. And by the end of the war, only the Germans felt that way. And the thing is that a lot of those Tuskegee Airmen gave all, 66 of them, I believe they're, Brad. And, you know, they paid a terrible penalty. But they were hard fighters, they were aggressive fighters, and they were people that everybody can look up to.
1: And even after the war, when they didn't have any flying opportunities, they were productive citizens and went on to go out and change lifestyles and perspectives on racial dynamics and social dynamics. So it wasn't always just about the war, but their lives continued after the war with their leadership and determination to succeed.
2: So you guys are going to take this out on the circuit and start raising the public's awareness?
3: Well, as I said before, Don would say, get to work. And the work is, this is the beginning, not the end. It's our plan. We have a photo over there of a concept. We want to put together a 53-foot mobile exhibition trailer that will travel all across America, go to inner-city schools, and try to use the stories of the Tuskegee Airmen and the sex appeal of the P-51 Mustang to inspire young people to be all they can be.
2: Well, I'll tell you, you couldn't pick a better airplane, because there are no fighters prettier than a Mustang. Well, gentlemen, I'd like to thank all of you for your continuing efforts on behalf of the Red Tail Project, and I wish you clear weather, safe skies, and fun flights always.
3: Thank you, Fast Eddie.
1: Thank you, Fast Eddie.
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6: Hey, we're turning base to final here on Squawk 1200. I'm Fareed Guillo along with Paul Priedecker. Coming up at the top of the hour, we're going to join Jaymon G at the Kermit Weeks Hangar. He's going to have an hour of interviews with folks there. It's our first time having this remote program on the fly from the Kermit Weeks Hangar, and thanks to some technology installed this year. It's going to be kind of interesting because there's a lot of history over there.
7: There certainly is. And we have some things to talk about here.
6: Oh, of course.
7: Yeah.
6: Joining us is Captain Tyler Hawkins from the Airline Pilots Association. He's the Vice President of Administration, and he is the Secretary. Welcome.
8: Yeah, thanks for having me.
7: Tyler, it's good to see you. I do some work for an organization called NAFI, which is about flight instructors. We're just next door to you at your tent. What do you guys do when you're here? What's your message, and what do you have to tell our listeners?
8: Well, we're excited to be here. This is our eighth year in a row coming back to the year EAA Ventures, and you know, it's just a great time for us to get out and meet with our members, our current members. We've had several stop by from our newest pilot group, Air Canada, and get to talk to the future of aviators. Right, we've had so many new pilots come by. There's a lot of interest in being a pilot these days.
7: Sure.
8: It's an exciting time to be a pilot. So it's been really good to meet with people who we're hopeful to be our future members as they continue their journey into aviation.
7: And you know, in the industry, it's not just pilots. I mean, we focus on that a lot because of what we do, but you almost can't have a conversation without hearing about, you know, we need dispatchers, we need avionics techs, we need mechanics. So you're right. I mean, if this is a good time. Multiple points of entry to get into the industry, and there's so many opportunities. So I'm

0: I know Apple supports that a great deal. Absolutely. Through some of your education and outreach.
1: Absolutely.
0: So if a person came into your booth and, you know, said, gee, how can I be a airline pilot, what's the story?
1: Well, you know, we've got a lot of presentations in the morning. Every day from 9 o'clock to noon, we have four presentations that go on. We're staffed the booth from 9 to 5, but we talk about things like pathways into airline pilot programs, right? One of the biggest challenges we see people who want to come into aviation is, how do I pay for it, right?
0: So
1: we
0: have, yeah, sure.
1: We have sessions on how to get scholarship money and how to become airline pilot from a different pathway, like Veterans Affairs, right? So we have a lot of experts who know how to transition from the military into airline life, and we try to reach as many people as we can here and how to become an airline pilot.
2: From the association standpoint, how there's been a lot of new pathways, especially airline-sponsored pathways. How does the association feel that's going?
1: Hey, look, as long as the training standards are met, and as long as we continue our first officer qualifications, and we make sure that we have, you know, well, those have ushered in what is the safest time we've enjoyed in history. And it's no secret that they're because those qualifications are there. So as long as we can maintain those, and as long as those programs give us an equivalent level of safety or better level of safety than what we've had in the past history with people coming into the profession, we support all avenues into the aviation the flight deck.
0: So some of them, of course, are well-known. United Aviate down in Arizona. You've got the cadet program for American. You've got Propel program for Delta. Your airline?
1: We started a cadet program at Frontier Airlines. We also have a program through ATP, Airline Transport Professionals, and Spirit has a relationship with them as well. And so pretty much anybody who wants to get to a flight deck, and we have several individuals. I served as a line check airman at Frontier for a number of years and did IOE on people who came straight from a PA-44 into an Airbus A320. And, you know, the system that we've built makes it so that it's safe to do so. And we've had great success with a lot of those programs.
0: Conversations I've had with people in the industry about, you know, the whole pilot supply, pilot demand dynamics certainly focuses on, we have to reach out to the younger people. I used to have people say, well, you know, we got to get to them in college, but it seems like it's too late. Yet, you know, you may have to start planting that seed a little bit sooner. Does ALPA have a role in outreach to some of the underserved communities to say, hey, this is possible?
1: We do, yeah. We have Education Committee Chair Justin Hahn is doing a fantastic job with that. We're in colleges with our ACE clubs, but we've started to expand our role to even being going in grade schools and middle schools and high schools and reaching people who maybe not always would have the access or the idea to go into the flight tech. Our Debbie, which is Diversity, Equity, Belonging, and Inclusion Chair, Cami Tiretta, she's been working with the Education Chair to go to schools that wouldn't traditionally have people show up to talk about aviation and pilot. And we've seen a lot of really good response from those engagements.
2: Obviously, the association works a lot when they're negotiating with companies over outreach-wise, the general public, it mostly focuses on pay. What are some of the other key areas that ALPA has been stressing when negotiating some of these agreements?
1: Well, you know, it's really interesting, the bargaining environment that we find ourselves in right now. And we've sort of seen a generational shift in our members that are coming in and our members that are retiring. And whereas a certain generation maybe have been focused more on pay, the newer generations coming in is really focused on quality of life issues and making sure that there's a work-life balance. And you talk with a lot of our younger members, and a lot of them will tell you, I really value my time at home. I really value my time with my family. I'm okay making a little bit less if I can have a more balanced life. And it's really funny that you look at our bargaining surveys and talking and interacting with members that there's just difference. So a lot of our agreements have been focusing on that and trying to improve what have historically been not necessarily negotiating priorities.
0: I see it in training as well. And having, you know, managed a training program for a number of years, the personality of that whole thing changed. It used to be we had sort of a one-size-fits-all syllabus. Everybody got the same training. I knew what I was going to get at the end of that. And then as time has gone on and more opportunities have approached, I'd see a new hire class with maybe 20 people in it, and some of them were 25 years old, and some of them were 55 years old, and I can tell you that the 55-year-old typically appreciated a stand-up lecture sort of discussion, and a 25-year-old just said, give it to me an iPad, I'll go home and study. And to try to train that broad demographic is a challenge for curriculum developers. I mean, how do you keep everybody interested, and how do you get the right product at the end? And again, it did all come down to lots of questions about, what's quality? What is it besides flying an airplane that I'm going to enjoy?
1: No, absolutely. Yeah. And if you look at our executive leadership, it's gone distinctly younger, right? And which is more representational of what our membership looks like now. And, how do we communicate with our members? And we still have to communicate with people who want to get their media in a certain aspect, and we have to communicate with media members who want to get their media in a different way. And that's a challenge that we talk about every day, and how to best meet our members where they're at and negotiate on their behalf, serve on their behalf, and really advocate the piloting profession on their behalf.
2: And when you also look at how training departments are set up, some are very heavy with line pilots, and then some have a lot more company paid instructors and so on. So what is the association's kind of viewpoint toward what's the best? Is it a mix, or would you prefer that your members be doing most of the training?
1: So look, I'll speak from my own personal experience. I've had both, right? Companies I've worked for have had both contract instructors and line pilot instructors. And I think to understand what happens on the line, to understand how the operation works and how these SOPs fit in to the training environment and how they translate on the line, there's no better replacement than having somebody who actually goes out and fly the line do that type of training. There's just those experience that can't be replaced. So,
0: well, and there's no question that the ab initio agreements that United has or American has with their providers, like United Aviate down in Arizona, they're trying to create the United culture from day one, so that everybody understands what it's like to be that pilot. We're talking with Tracy Hawkins from ALPA. He's vice president of administration, and I just want to toss this out here. We all know there's no shortage of discussions about whether a pilot shortage exists or not. And I have my views on it. Certain ALPA does, I've heard. So that one thing that I've been talking to people about as I meet them and talk about this issue, I said, you know what? Why don't we stop talking about hours and start talking about quality training? Because at the end of the day, that's all that matters, right? Whether we're talking about 500 hours or 5,000 hours, you have to provide quality training. And to me, that's, the key to keeping things safe. So that's my editorial comment. I'm guessing you agree.
1: Look, I couldn't agree more with that, right? Yeah. And that's what I sort of highlighted at the very beginning.
0: Sure.
1: The 1,500-hour rule was what was come up with, I think it was 13 or 14 years ago now, and that's what's been in place.
0: August of 2013.
1: There you go. I was a lowly first officer on the 145 back then, and I remember having to get my 1,500 hours actually to continue to qualify to fly. But, we're not... If somebody wants to come and reinvent the wheel, we're not about reinventing the wheel. What we want to do is we want to make sure that's an equivalent level of safety.
0: Yeah.
1: Right? That's what we're after. That's what we support.
2: And just to recap again, when people visit your presence here, you have some educational programming, and you also have just some things that people can see at your booth.
1: Yeah, we have two simulators actually that you can tool around in, and primarily for folks who are interested in aviation. We have seminars for our members, we have seminars for future members, and then every night at 6 p.m., we have Monday through Saturday, we have dinner for our members and some of their guests. So we invite everybody to come out. We want to see you and talk with you at dinner.
0: Do you get a chance to get out and see other things?
1: So this is actually my first time at Oshkosh. I took this role in January and knew this was underneath my purview. And so it's always been a little intimidating coming to an event like this, but it's been awesome and overwhelming. And I have been able to sneak out during the afternoon when it gets a little bit of a lull to see some really cool stuff, and enjoyed watching the 350 come in this morning.
0: Absolutely.
2: Well, we hope that you'll come back next year and give us a report.
1: Absolutely. Would love to come back. I appreciate you guys having me.
2: Thanks for being here, Captain Tyler Hawkins with the Airline Pilots Association. Up next is On the Fly with Jay Mongee from the Kermit Weeks Hangar. 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
3: This next one was recorded in 2014 during AirVenture Oshkosh.
4: The fun fly zone on the south end of AirVenture down here in parking. This is like Fond du Lac parking for vintage down here out in front of you, and continues even farther south down here. And this is a cool area. You have your own runway down here, which you're able to use throughout the day, except during the air show. Is that right?
5: Yeah, we're shut down from 2:30 till approximately 6:30 while the air show is taking place.
4: And that actually works out pretty good for you guys down here, doesn't it? Because it can be somewhat windy in the afternoon, and these ultralights especially, and also some of the light planes, don't take to wind too well, do they?
5: Well, we're lightly wing loaded. You know, we're lightweight. We got big wings, which means we got very light wing loading. So it's kind of like dropping a feather in the wind, and you'll notice it just float down and be taken by the wind here and there, and then take a popsicle stick and drop it down. It just falls right down to the ground. So that's kind of comparing an ultralight to a Cessna 210.
4: Right.
5: It just, the ultralight is going to be moved by whatever wind current is there, and other larger general aviation aircraft, they have a tendency to ride through and cut through wind turbulence much better. So we like to fly when it's calm. In the mornings and the evenings, we're just up there floating around.
4: So let's put this in perspective. How long is your runway?
5: 1,200 feet.
4: 1,200 feet. So, I mean, small planes like Piper Cubs, Champs, things like that, the new light sport area, they can fly safely off this field, can't they?
5: Well, I'm sure they could. Yep, but they don't. Because here at the convention, the vintage aircraft area have their own area to operate from. Home-built area has their own area down there to operate from. Down here on the south end, the fun fly zone is where the ultralights, light planes, some light sport aircraft, home-built rotorcraft, hot air balloons are. So brings up the question, what's a light plane?
4: Yeah, there's the gamut of things that are down here, and that's what we were getting towards. What is a light plane?
5: All right, so it's a term that EAA has come up with that we help to define. Aircraft that can safely operate from that 1,200-foot grass runway in the ultralight area. So they're planes that are not all light sport, but many light planes are light sport aircraft. But light planes typically look and fly like an ultralight. Sometimes they have two-cycle engines. Sometimes they maybe have a Rotax four-cycle engine. But they can safely take off and land from that 1,200-foot. And when you look at them, you know that they have their roots typically in the ultralight movement. A lot of times they're experimental amateur-built aircraft like a Challenger. I own a two-place Challenger. It's not an ultralight because it's got two seats. Mm-hmm. It's an N-numbered airworthiness-certificated experimental light sport. But for our purpose down here, it's a light plane. I also own a Minimax, which is experimental amateur built. There you go. It's not an ultralight. It's an amateur built aircraft. It's powered again by a Rotax 503. It's got light wing loading. Looks like an ultralight. So it's a light plane. It flies from down here. Okay, so we have a lot of other factory built light sport aircraft that operate down here. The Just Aircraft Superstole.
4: Uh-huh.
5: Is one of those aircraft, the Highlander. Different aircraft that you can actually buy as a factory-built light sport aircraft, and they operate off the area because they can safely do it.
4: And these have just come along in the last 10 years since the new regulation, right?
5: Right, right.
4: So that has added quite a bit to your area down here in the fun fly zone.
5: It's helped, yep. So what isn't allowed to fly off the runway, though, is vintage aircraft. Not unless it's pre-coordinated.
4: Right.
5: Like, we've had conditions where antique aircraft with tail skids who really need grass runway have coordinated to land on the runway, and we're happy to accommodate operations like that. But the typical vintage Cub, Champ, even though they may be able to get off the runway and operate from it, it's not approved for their use because the NOTAM, which describes the procedure for flying off the runway, is the ultralight and home-built rotorcraft procedure.
4: Right. Well, and also, that part of the world of air venture is quite large as well, and you'd be packing a lot of activity into a smaller area.
5: Yeah, we're very limited in space down here. Over the past couple of years, we've just been full
4: And they
5: with
4: probably
5: aircraft.
4: Wouldn't mix in your pattern very well either, like operating characteristics, right?
5: Right.
4: I mean, you want light airplanes flying with like airplanes around your pattern. Speaking of your pattern, I noticed the other day, you guys have another runway here as well, don't you?
5: Well, we got some safety areas out in the campground. So we got some cones that mark in the campground so we don't get campers there. And this is an area that we fly over the top of. So one of the things about Part 103, it says we can't fly over congestion, and this helps us, you know, kind of solve that issue. Plus, just in case one of the ultralights or light planes has some sort of issue where they might need to set it down off the runway, then they have a clear place if, you know, that's what they're over at the time to be able to set it down in. It's not a runway, but it's a clear area, which in case there's an issue, an ultralight could set down in and not be of danger to any of the campers on
6: I
5: the ground.
6: I think it's a great idea with a lot of forethought. Plus, it's probably nice for the campers who camp on that runway. Because well, no one's gonna camp there.
5: I hope they're not camped in our clear zone.
6: Next to the clear zone. Because no one's gonna camp there, right? You've got protection on both sides for your camping.
5: Right, that would be nice. Good place to camp.
6: The first year I've ever seen that was this year. After all these years of coming,
5: really? Oh, we've been marking that for years.
6: Yeah, but we don't get down in there very often. I just happen to know people that are down there this year, so I thought that was kind of interesting. And it's something about this area of adventure I didn't know about. So it's pretty cool that you guys have those landing areas for your participants.
5: Cool.
6: So we're going to integrate this whole light plane ultralight into the actual operation. And you've brought your announcer over, Pat Schmitz. And Pat, welcome to the show. We lost Frank Beagle here a couple years ago, and you have very big shoes to fill.
7: I'll tell you what, that's certainly the case. And I don't know if there's anybody that I've ever met that knew more about ultralights and light sport aviation than Frank did. He certainly was a walking resource book about everything ultralights.
6: Well, and I know from working with Frank all those years that he would be very happy to have you here in his place.
7: Well, it was a joy. I actually got to work with him a couple years part-time and be tutored a little bit underneath of his expertise, and it certainly is a privilege to be here, and he certainly set the bar very high.
6: Pat, tell us a little bit about what you do down here in Fun Fly Zone.
7: Well, I'll tell you, we start out our day every day with a 6:30 pilot briefing, and we do that because safety is so very important to us. So all of the pilots that fly here every day in the Fun Fly Zone, we like them to come down and attend that safety briefing. And after they've done that, we've covered all of the basic patterns, as Tim was mentioning before, the safety zones, because we need to make sure that we keep all of the aircraft that are flying here in the zone separate from the GA aircraft that are arriving here. So all of those pilots fly at 300 feet, and we want to make sure that they stay north of Highway 26 and east of Highway 41. And what that does is it makes sure that all of those aircraft are separate. That pattern kind of keeps us in a circular fashion that makes it very entertaining and safe for everyone to watch the virtually continuous flying that goes on here all day.
6: It's like a daisy chain, right?
7: Absolutely. And so we start out each day with our powered paragliders and parachutes. The morning is always kind of the golden hour, and that seems to be a great time for them because the winds are calm. And after they've had a flying session, that we switch the field over to fixed-wing aircraft.
6: So you start flying at what time? So the pilot briefing is at 6:30, so you're going to start flying at about 7?
7: Typically around 7. Sometimes it takes a few minutes for the parachutes to get set up and get their engines warmed up, but we like to get started sometime around 7:15.
6: That's coffee hour.
7: It is, and you know, there's a great places down here to get breakfast, and so everybody likes to come down and eat breakfast, watch all the aircraft flying, and it's just a perfect way to start your day.
6: I think it sounds great. So what's next after that?
7: Well, after we switch over to fixed wing, we fly those for a couple hours up until 11:30. And so that gives us a number of opportunities to watch all different kinds of aircraft. As Tim mentioned, we have everything from the antique ultralights that you've seen all the way up to the very modern light sport aircraft like Just Aircraft. And if you've been paying attention all this week, we've got the Stoll competition that's going on.
6: Guys.
7: Correct. And they're going to be up here this evening. And we've had the Just Aircraft, which is amazing to watch. And if you've ever had a chance, it is a lot of fun to see what's going on.
6: They were derived from another company in Idaho, weren't they? Didn't that start out as Sky Raider, possibly?
7: Could possibly, but I'll tell you what, they have just been incredible and fun to watch, and certainly a joy to see the developments that they've put into the leading edge slats and the suspension on that aircraft. So, and then, of course, we do this whole thing every day in reverse. So after the big air show, we start out again at sometime around 6:30 with fixed wing, and we end our day with powered parachutes. And I'll tell you, the iconic opportunity for photography here on the grounds of AirVenture every night is watching those powered chutes fly the pattern. The sun is setting, and it is just a great place to spend your time.
6: That's cool. And you spend your time on the top of a stand out here, right?
7: I do. I announced with a friend of mine, Don Krause, who's also a Challenger builder from Iowa, and the two of us work together to make sure that everybody in the audience knows what they're watching and that they enjoy it as much as we do. And the other thing that's important, we'd like to thank all the vendors that are here because they make this possible. And quite honestly, that is the exciting thing. As Tim said, we've had a lot of growth, and it's just wonderful to see all the attention and growth that's going on down here in the Fun Fly Zone.
6: I'm thinking that to come down here and have that added bonus of not just watching the airplanes fly, but not having to wonder what they are, is perfect.
7: It is, and I'll tell you what, we don't always know the answer to every question, and sometimes we think that we wish Frank was here again, but we do the best we can, and we always like to share that information with everybody, and it sure is exciting to watch them.
6: And you said that there's plenty of food down here. You've got some direct food vendors right here in the Fun Fly Zone?
7: We do. We've actually got the Ultralight Cafe, which is right out front. And that funding that comes out of those operations goes right back into making all of this possible. And that's so critical to helping to support this event each year.
6: Now, we're just about to take a break. But when we come back, we're going to talk about some specific people down here in the Fun Fly Zone that make this an interesting area to be every year. And we have some interesting stories to tell, don't we?
7: That's right. We've got Mr. Andy Corsetti here from Pembroke Pines, and we've been watching him all week. It's exciting to watch, and should be real interesting to listen to him.
6: And we've got another fella coming up later on in this hour, John Vining, who is a school teacher. And as such, being a school teacher, has quite a bit of free time in the summer, and we know where he likes to spend it.
7: We sure do. I'll tell you what, we've been watching him fly all week long, and it is a joy to spend the week with these guys. So if you haven't been here to Oshkosh or to AirVenture, you need to make it next year, or still this week if you can, because it is a great place to spend your time.
6: 2 days left after this, and all kinds of crazy stuff going on. The Thunderbirds, the first ever jet demonstration team, it's just going to add a new dimension, and I would say that those guys would tell you that that's their Fun Fly Zone.
7: Oh, I think it is, for sure.
6: All right, we're going to take a break, and we're going to come back. We're on the fly. J-Mont G down at Ultralights in the Fun Fly Zone. Come on down and check it out if you haven't been down here. 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
8: This is Digital Dave.
9: I'm Fast Eddie. Did I miss anything?
8: I've got the day six voice.
9: Oh, well, that's good for you.
8: anyway, back to the business at hand.
9: Wait a minute. It's that time again, ladies and gentlemen. It's NASA time.
8: NASA, good.
9: Yeah,
8: anyway,
9: that's right.
8: We're joined by Miss Shivanji Sharma.
10: Yes, well done. Well done on the pronunciation.
8: He was smart enough to write it in big letters for
10: all
8: me.
10: Right.
9: Yeah, because he's blind as I am.
8: And you are the UAM Grand Challenge, unmanned aerial
9: machine.
8: Yeah. Oh, yeah. There you go.
10: Oh man, I wish I was half machine at least. I think it would make me more efficient. But
8: You don't need to be more efficient.
10: No more efficiency required.
8: Don't remove the human part.
10: No. Okay. So I am currently serving as the Air Traffic Management Exploration Deputy Project Manager at NASA Ames.
8: That doesn't fit
10: on
8: a business card.
10: Sounds like a lot.
8: Yeah,
10: right?
9: It is a lot.
10: Yeah.
8: Deputy.
9: That's a mouthful to say. I mean, after that, you should go on vacation.
10: That's why I'm here, hopefully trying to get some good
8: sightings. This is a vacation, okay.
10: Yeah.
8: So what exactly does a project manager do?
10: So I'll tell you about the not-so-fun part, but then I'll tell you about the fun part.
8: Okay.
10: So what we are focused on is, well, as a project manager, you know, what we're trying to do is to ensure that we are conducting research across a broad set of portfolio for air traffic management research. And that's for conventional aircraft, as well as new entrants such as unmanned aerial vehicles, autonomous cargo operations, as well as this new set of vehicles that are coming online, which we refer to as EVTOLs, or electric vertical takeoff and landing vehicles.
9: Like the Black Fly?
8: Like and the Volocopter and 14 others I don't know about.
10: Right. So you have Volocopter, Lilium from Europe. You have Joby, Beta, Whisk, a whole host of other American companies that are in the game, along with some of the larger OEMs that are also developing prototypes and vehicles to enter into our airspace for a new mission set. So if you can think about, you want to travel about 50 to 100 miles or so, maybe a car is not the best option, potentially due to traffic, et cetera, on the ground. You could potentially get into one of these vehicles. Given that they're a hybrid between a rotorcraft and a fixed-wing aircraft, you have the ability to take off vertically like you would in a helicopter. But then some of these vehicles have configurations in which you can transition to the wing. So you have more efficiency as you fly on the wing, and then you could transit to whatever location, point A, point B, to you would like to go to, and then land. And again, you have now, given that you can land vertically, you have a little bit more availability in terms of locations. You're not constrained to a runway. And so that's one area of or use case that we're exploring, but there's a whole host of use cases. So cargo operations, regional air mobility, serving underused rural areas, as well as emergency use cases, so emergency transport.
8: Now, right now, the current mindset, technology, whatever, is that these are manned vehicles with a pilot. But especially with the e-mobility, the eVTOLs, they want to do totally autonomous where the guy on board is just a passenger. That really changes how you handle the traffic because you can't talk to it and tell it, you know, get out of the way, do this. So, I mean, you guys have got to be thinking about that as well.
10: Definitely. So when we think about advanced air mobility, we really think about three pillars. So the first pillar is the vehicle. What is a vehicle's configuration? How many rotors does it have? What's its performance characteristics? And what are the implications of the vehicle design itself, the inceptor design, the control system that's in place? So that's one component, and that is where industry is playing a very strong role. Now, you also have the airspace component. So it's not enough for us to be thinking about flying one or two of these vehicles piloted, integrating into NAS as we know it today, the National Airspace System as we know it today. But many of these business use cases are predicated upon high volume of traffic, right? You want to get customers in and out of any given location. So given that's the use case, how do you integrate those vehicles into our National Airspace System, still allow our GA pilots to file and fly as they would like to today, whether you're a glider or fixed wing, a single engine, twin engine, whatever you may have, but then still allow these new entrants to perform their missions to help other use cases and other folks who want to transport themselves or their goods. So that's the airspace integration piece is really, really essential, and that's where we're spending a lot of our research efforts. The third pillar is infrastructure. So you pointed to this yourself, right, when you said that's a lot of airplanes in the sky.
8: Yep.
10: And Whitman's a great example during Oshkosh. You have this huge demand of aircraft coming into a reduced capacity area. You can't really expect these eVTOLs to rock their wings as an acknowledgement of a command on frequency as a Roger, right? So there has to be a digital infrastructure that's created to enable these new vehicles. And that's another key area of research that we're exploring is what is the infrastructure, both digital and physical, the landing surfaces as well as the digital links, to really help these vehicles come into play. So those are the three pillars. But you touched on something that was, I think, in particular, an area of key research that's required. So pilots, right? So as you go from piloted operations as we know them today to increasing levels of automation in the flight deck, what are the implications operationally? Right now, under VFR or IFR, right? So let's start with VFR. Those are the flight rules that we have today along with IFR. For VFR, Part 91.111.113, see and avoid, predicated on eyeballs of a pilot. So many of the folks here are you know, used to leveraging their sight, their situational awareness, to ensure that they don't have any collisions. If you're in IFR or in Class B airspace, you have air traffic control utilizing a blip on a screen to provide separation services. So those are the operational constructs for separation today. As we move towards increasingly automated flight, how do you go from see and avoid to detect and avoid? Meaning, what are the sensors that are needed on board the vehicle to perceive the world around us? Are those computer vision based now, or are they LIDAR? Are they a combination of airborne radar? What are those sensors? How do you fuse that data together? And then how do you use that to inform an algorithm? And that's a key area of research that we're exploring.
8: Yeah,
9: I was going to say, there are two systems right now that are out there for anti-collision, ADS-B and TCAS. And
8: yeah, but when you're talking an Amazon drone that's flying a package, the whole thing doesn't weigh 30 or 40 pounds. That's a lot of technology to have to put on that little drone.
10: But I think you raised a really good point. So you have TCAS for conventional aircraft, right? So you're talking about your 320s, 73s, whatever you may have. TCAS is a capability that the FAA has developed and deployed. So we're on TCAS version 2 right now. In terms of applying that principle to small UAS, UAS aircraft that might be larger in terms of size, as well as rotorcraft, the FAA is developing their ACAS program, so Airborne Collision Avoidance System program. They have different variants of ACAS, so ACAS-XU, ACAS-XR. We love our acronyms in both NAS and the FAA, so I won't bore you with any more, but essentially you can think of this as versions of TCAS that apply for the performance characteristics of these different vehicle types, whether you're a small UAS or a eVTOL. And that's what's currently also under research, and NASA has partnered with the FAA in exploring flight testing for ACAS-XR in particular, which is for rotorcraft, which also has applications to eVTOLs. And we're also working on reference implementations of algorithms that do similar types of functionality. So you bring a really good point in terms of existing capabilities, and then how do we take that and adapt that and evolve them for eVTOLs or these new entrants?
9: Well, on top of that, with let's go with just cargo delivery. That is such a random thing. It's not like you're running a route from, say, Philly to Atlanta every day. You're taking off from a cargo center and you're going here, there, everywhere. And that's going to be hard to keep track of as well. Not to mention, you consider a major urban area.
8: Yeah. Basically, you got your hands full.
10: So you are really, you hit the nail on the head. How would we, as human beings, human meat servos in this system,
8: meat servos
10: that we currently utilize, how do we play a role in that complex system? Well, I think we might have to re-examine what is our role and what's the role of algorithms and automation to help support that complex network that you refer to. If we can leverage applications that, for example, we all get on our phones and get a ride-hailing app. You know, I think we all know what are the different versions that are out there. You can select a ride, and that ride will take you from one location to another, right? You said it has some of that randomness that you were referring to. Mm-hmm. You can take that same concept and apply it to regional air mobility, especially autonomous cargo operations, and you can start to program those routes so you have a network of routes. Once we have intent, where do you want to go and how are you going to get there? What's your intent, your 4D trajectory, not just your filed flight plan, but also your time of arrival? So if you have that information, how can you leverage it and start to plan a complex series of routes while taking into account for contingencies, weather, off-nominal events? Because I think all of us who have lived in the aviation world, we all know that flying nominally is great. But how many sunny days do we get? And so we have to be able to plan for those off-nominal cases, and that is a really key area of research for NASA.
8: Okay. TCAS, I'm not familiar with exactly how it senses the presence of another aircraft. Is it a data link where every airplane is broadcasting its position?
10: So it leverages ADS-B, so that's why there's equipage requirements for leveraging technologies like ADS-B, especially in Class B airspace. So
8: okay, well I'm going to be devil's advocate, and I've got my steerman, and I'm not putting any of that stuff on.
10: Right.
8: What are you going to do for me?
10: Yeah, and so how do you ensure an access to airspace that is really the sky for all mentality? So there are going to be use cases, for example, a glider. We can't expect a glider to have ADS-B out, right? So how do you detect what we call non-cooperative traffic? By non-cooperative, we mean they're not sharing their intent information. And so that's where, when I talked about sensors or I referenced sensors, that's where that plays a role. How do you detect other aircraft or flying
8: things.
10: Yeah, it could be a glider, or it could be a single engine,
8: paramotor.
10: It could be a whole host of applications. How do you detect those if they are not sharing their intent? And that's where things like computer vision, LIDAR, those are key areas that we have to explore and then understand how to fuse them to maintain the same factors of safety that we have today. And It's not an easy problem, but that's why NASA as a research agency is focused on these areas. Our job is not necessarily to understand, you know, the problems of just tomorrow. It's in the next 5 to 10 years and further out.
8: Yep.
10: What are the areas of challenge that are required for us to explore now such that we can enable this industry and enable the United States to maintain its superiority in aviation?
8: Okay.
9: You've got your hands full.
10: Yes, sir.
8: Where can we find you here at Oshkosh?
10: You can find us at the NASA Pavilion, and you can come by. You'll see a host of booths that are focused on different aspects of aviation, including air traffic management as well as advanced air mobility. So looking forward to see you there.
8: All right. That was Ms. Shivangi Sharma of NASA. This is Digital Dave.
9: And I'm Fast Eddie.
8: And this is EAA Radio.
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9: Hey, I'm... Why are you pointing
8: You're
9: at
8: Digital
9: me?
8: You're Digital Dave, right.
9: I'm
8: yeah.
9: Digital Dave. And
8: no, I'm Fast Eddie.
9: Eddie.
8: Yeah.
9: Right. I think.
8: Wow. A little bit of rain and you're done.
9: I'm old.
12: Anyway. Well, they were making coffee out there. I think I can smell it.
9: You can smell it in here.
8: I don't use coffee, but maybe I should.
9: Yeah, maybe I should take it up too.
8: Yeah.
9: Hey, guess what? You know, we had so much fun with this guy yesterday. He's back. Steve McCaughey,
8: Seaplane
9: Pilots Association. No, they didn't drag him in here. I just think that nobody else wanted to come in.
12: Oh,
9: no.
12: Wow. Come on, guys.
8: You have to make him look good. He told us that.
9: The check's in the mail, right, Steve?
8: Seaplane Pilots Association. I mean, to me, I'm assuming it's an advocacy group for seaplane pilots.
12: Absolutely.
8: It's education and training for pilots, but you're saying it's much more than that.
12: Well, yeah, we produce the only four-color glossy magazine for the water flying community. Myself, not including our team of volunteers around the country and our board members, are doing safety seminars and workshops not only here at AirVenture, but all over the country and literally all over the world.
8: So I recommend that non-float plane pilots come too.
12: Absolutely. So, you know, as a seaplane pilot, I think one of the things that we offer non-seaplane pilots is in a world of digital cockpits and automation, we give pilots an opportunity to learn basic airmanship skills again and work on those stick and rudder skills that are at the core of being a good aviator.
8: You know, the one question I always have about seaplanes is how do you do engine run-ups? Like, you're running up the left engine
12: on the
8: airplane's trying to go around in circles, and you can't really stop it.
12: No. So there's no brakes on a seaplane when you're in the water. When you start the engine, you're moving. So we actually do our run-ups on the fly. So we'll go into plow taxi mode and do your mag check and your run-up and everything else while you're moving.
8: That's interesting. And pre-flighting is always fun, trying to get out to the wingtip.
9: Especially if you've got a twin-engine airplane.
8: Yeah.
9: Good grief.
12: So we were talking about that yesterday with the Grumman Albatross. So
9: right.
12: One of the problems is you start the engine and the airplane will rotate around 180 degrees. So you really want to get that second start very quickly.
8: And hopefully, yes, it starts.
12: Yeah.
8: Wow.
9: I was going to say pre-flights, especially on a long-wing aircraft like a twin-engine, if you don't have a dock, you're walking on top of the wing if you need to check on anything.
12: You get creative.
8: Yeah,
12: you know,
8: for sure. Tough for the Cub. Well, they had those the wire that goes across the nose.
12: The walk wire.
8: You have to kind of tightrope your way across.
12: The true, you know, do not bring your iPhone on that adventure.
8: Oh, yeah. I guess you've done that, have you?
12: Seaplane pilots are a great business for Apple and Android.
8: And glasses. And
9: whatever else. Car keys.
8: When do you stop? I mean, as soon as water starts freezing, you guys stop flying floats.
12: The beautiful thing about float planes, most of them, is we can put bush wheels on them, regular wheels, or skis. So, it's very common for our members and our owner operators to switch between floats and skis and wheels depending on the season.
8: Okay. Got to be a different landing attitude because the floats put you up so much higher.
12: Yeah, it's easy.
8: You get used to it. Yeah, okay. Hopefully.
9: It's like everything. It's all a matter of pilot training.
12: You know, I would explain it when you're in a 40-mile-an-hour go-kart and you're trying to figure out how to go around turn three and you just can't figure out how to do it and it seems impossible to go at full throttle. And then you start driving an 80-mile-an-hour go-kart and you go around turn three, and you get back in that 40-mile-an-hour go-kart, and it feels like you're in slow motion. So everything, the brain is very elastic, and it adapts to training and knowledge and the processing. We live, seaplane pilots operate in a very dynamic environment. And I think, again, that's one of the great skills that we offer non-seaplane pilots as far as getting a rating to fly seaplanes is you learn to really dynamically assess your situation and make very quick and accurate decision-making.
8: Are river landings any more challenging than a lake landing?
12: Oh, yeah.
8: Okay. And that's because of bridges,
12: Well, you have current. You have sandbars a lot of times that are moving, the Mississippi River. You cannot see through the water, so you never know what's under the water, how deep it is, or where the sunken barge is. But also current, so you're coming into a dock, and as you slow down and you get slower than current speed, your water rudders reverse effectiveness.
8: Oh.
12: Because the river's now pushing your water rudder instead of you going through. So approaching a dock at an appropriate speed and being knowing how to quickly make that change when it happens.
8: Okay, so you sell a lot of floats that way while they're learning. Wow. I never thought about that.
9: No, I never did either.
8: I mean, the thing I was wondering about is like sunken logs. That could be an issue. You don't want to hit that.
12: No, that's our nemesis. So obviously we try to pass over, make sure we do a clearing run, make sure there's no water obstructions.
8: But at least you don't have to watch out for deer on the runway.
9: No, some deer
12: you
9: can
12: say
9: swim.
12: That. You say that. I'll tell you a story. So I was flying down. I flew the length of the Mississippi River in my Super Cub. We got to the Arkansas River, the confluence of the Arkansas and the Mississippi River. We did a spotting run around our landing area that we wanted to land in. I landed in it, and all of a sudden, I saw eyes and antlers. And I said, boy, I don't remember seeing that root ball from a tree being in the river. And as I went by, there were eyes and antlers. And it was a herd of deer had come out of the forest and were swimming across the river.
8: Oh, my goodness.
9: Oh,
8: wow. Watch out for the deer on final. Jeez.
9: I've seen them on runways, but never in rivers.
12: I was going to say, that was one of my more interesting water obstacles.
8: Yeah, I was going to say, that was almost a brown pants moment.
9: I wow. don't think the deer were happy with you either.
8: Yeah, what is that thing?
12: The size of their eyes. I'll never forget. Of course, in the Super Cub, you have the doors open, and all I saw were these huge brown eyes as I went by.
8: You must have been close.
12: It's great.
8: Wow. And I guess that happens more often than you think. Airplanes hit deer. You know? You explain that one to your insurance company. Yeah, it's in the middle of a river, and wow. What other functions do you guys do? Pilot advocacy and things?
12: So the Seaplane Pilots Association is extremely active in keeping waterways open. We work at a local, state, and federal level. We're working with the waterway regulators. We're addressing community concerns, water quality, aquatic invasive species, trying to educate people on the compatibility of seaplanes and boaters. You know, people don't realize that we're used to operating in remote areas without any infrastructure. And a lot of times the regulators will think, oh, we need to have, you know, a water-based patrol to make sure that we clear all the boats out of your area. Well, we take full responsibility for that as seaplane pilots for avoidance and conflict resolution. So we don't need any support. And a lot of times when there's an objection to us accessing water, it'll be because they feel like we have to have special, you know, water police to clear our area.
8: Right.
12: We're used to landing with boaters and being compatible with it, so it's really not an issue, but we have to do that education process.
8: I was going to say, and you got to train pilots how to land with boaters.
12: Oh, absolutely. That's part of the
8: training. You would hope that most boaters get out of the way, but you got to wonder.
12: They tend to want to follow us.
8: Yeah.
12: And chase us down. So, but, you know, it's just a great skill-building exercise. Learning to fly seaplanes, getting involved in our community. You know, we had a conversation just this morning about the amazing experiences that we get to take advantage of as seaplane pilots. Many, you know, if I travel all around the country – within 10 to 15 minutes, I can still, at any metropolis across the country, usually I can be at a waterway that's not accessible by roads, which means it's not accessible for most boaters either. So we get to go to very beautiful locations that most people will never get to experience as seaplane pilots.
8: Nice, nice. Sounds like something we need to do.
9: It sounds great.
12: We've been trying to. We got you.
8: Yeah, you did. And it was a blast. And anytime you want to send me up again, I'm here. I want to know if anybody's ever put a glider on floats.
12: Here we are, actually, in the beginning. If you go back to France to the very beginning, that's how it all started. So
8: really?
12: Oh, yes. So
8: I mean, I always thought they, I mean, seaplanes mainly started, obviously, remote locations. But the larger airplanes, they just didn't have airports for, like the, all the
12: If you get to the
8: Martins.
12: Boeing 314 and everything else. But, you know, literally, Glenn Curtiss invented the step. And without Curtiss's good work, we wouldn't, you know, be flying seaplanes as we do today. Yeah,
9: I'm guessing that somebody further down the line might have discovered it,
12: might have done it.
9: You never know.
8: A little bit of a tangent here. Bert Rutan was working on something he called the Skeagle, and I don't
12: know if he
8: ever completed that or not.
12: Well, you know, unfortunately, it was probably his last airplane that he'll ever design. We were just out in his neighborhood a couple of weeks ago. He did a wonderful job. It was an amazing airplane. He had high aspirations, but quite honestly, there's a lot of tribal knowledge that goes into designing a seaplane specifically, and Bert had made some miscalculations, which I don't want to say that. I can hear the comments flying at the radio now, but the airplane needed modification to fly, and I think Bert's in a place now where
8: he's done everything.
12: He's probably done.
8: Yeah.
12: And it's a shame because his wife has a seaplane, Tanya, and they fly it very. They love flying together, and Tanya is a great seaplane pilot.
8: Cool, cool. Well, I want to thank you for joining us again, Steve. It's always a blast having you here. And it, you know, pilots, go get wet.
12: Sounds great, guys.
9: And I was going to say, stop over at their booth. What building are you
12: in? Yeah, we're Hangar C, booth 3000, 3001. We have a big tent, blue tent, over at the seaplane base as well. I'd invite you to the corn roast, but it's sold out, except for these guys. They have special access.
8: Yeah, we're going to be the ones washing dishes.
9: Yeah, there you go. We'll be parking the seaplanes.
8: Yeah, yeah. All right. Thanks again, Steve. This is Digital Dave.
9: And I'm Fast Eddie.
8: And this is EAA Radio.
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14: I'm Farid Guillot. People with existing residential through-the-fence agreements at public-use airports will be allowed to continue with those agreements, provided they meet certain requirements, the FAA said at a recent meeting in Washington, D.C. EAA's Randy Hansen, who attended the meeting with Doug McNair, along with other association representatives, says the FAA expects to publish a new TTF policy in the coming days, but revealed that current agreements can continue provided they meet safety, airport revenue, airspace, and land use criteria.
15: Well, if you remember, last year they came out with, and they covered the story, a brand new FAA compliance manual, BITS 190.6B, and in that revised policy for through the fence was there will be no adjacent residential through the fence properties at all around public airports. Previously, it was they discourage them, but you could work it out with your airport property, airport owners, and get approval. And because of that, there are probably 70 airports with through the fence properties going on right now in the U.S. So what they offer in this change, after spending 8 months revising the policy, they still maintain their existing policy of there will be no new through-the-fence agreements, but the existing ones at those 70 airports will be allowed to continue as long as they meet certain guidelines.
14: If you live on an airport with a through-the-fence agreement right now, what does this new change mean to you?
15: It just means that the long, hard battle that you've been fighting for the last year and a half is pretty much over, with the exception that the airport managers themselves now have to include the through-the-fence property and access points in the airport master plan and meet certain requirements as far as make sure the through-the-fence property owners have some input in airport revenue. They ensure the security of the airport through airport watch programs, ensure the safety of the airport and access.
14: Has the FAA published all the requirements that they're going to require existing through-the-fence folks to meet?
15: No, the that was one of the discouraging things about the meeting is that EA and several other aviation associations went to D.C. yesterday to try and get those guidance, the new policies. But we're discouraged to learn that those policies have been submitted to the Federal Register in the DOT docket, but they have not been published yet. So because of that, they've been forbidden to give us any details.
16: If I buy a piece of property next to an airport and I want access with this new proposed policy, will I be able to get access?
15: The current policy and the proposed one would be no. You would not be able to get access to it. You'd have to buy a hangar on the airport, build a hangar on the airport, and store your aircraft there.
16: Randy, thanks very much.
15: You're welcome.
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17: Here's an interview from 2023.
18: I think this is going to be one of the most interesting and also one of the most fun interviews. I know. I'm making everybody else.
19: Okay, feel Rob, right. So why? The answer is why.
18: We have James Wiebe today, who I've known for, gosh,
20: it's been
18: a bunch of years, back when I was working for a magazine years ago. And James and I met when we saw the Chipper.
20: Chipper 2.
18: What was that show that we were at?
20: Oh, it was the Midwest show.
18: Oh, the LSA show.
20: Yes.
18: That's right.
20: In Illinois.
18: Well, James is an aircraft, let's say an aviation entrepreneur. And I've stayed in touch with James. He lives in Wichita. And this guy creates cool stuff. I mean, that's the best I can come up with because it's what I would call everything I see that he sends me an email on. I go, wow, I didn't even know I needed that, but that is way cool. But he also wants to be known as handsome and intelligent. And I told him
19: he can do that. I mean, we can make that happen on radio.
18: Yes, I think we can. But so, James, it was really nice that you and I caught up here at AirVenture 2023. And what the heck are you doing up here this year? And what's on your little etch-a-sketch for the next design product?
20: Okay, I am here showing a technology demonstration of a de-icing system for a large, powerful, and wonderful airplane, the pitch for the Compair 6.2. they have tasked me with the development of a de-icing system. I would refer to it as an emergency de-icing system. I've told them this. This is the most enjoyable electronic design project I've ever done in my life. I've been creating a system that is designed to remove icing from the surfaces of wings and tails. And as you saw earlier today, it's a powerful demonstration.
18: Well, we did have a demonstration over near Hangar Bravo, and I was amazed at the way that an entrepreneur, an engineer, a designer thinks, because there's this little round dish on a table, and he's in a battery, and he says, stand back, and it goes, pew, and it blew this little piece of metal into the air, and he went, isn't that incredible? And I went, sure. And how does that talk to us about? Well, then he explained how it all worked. But I love the way this guy's mind works. I mean, he's always coming up with something interesting. But I still want to know, this emergency de-icing system, it's in a test phase right now, which is what
20: Correct.
18: You're showing people. What happens with a design like this after, without giving away any trade secrets, of course?
20: Yeah. Because then I'd have to shoot you. What happens? What do you mean, what happens?
18: Well, what's the next step in the design process?
20: We're at the process now where the basic technology has been adequately tested. It's shown to be effective in obliterating ice on metallic surfaces. The next test is to transport that into the a mock-up of a wing, and then proceed to test the heck out of it there so that we understand both the effects of the icing profile on the wing and the factors related to reliability, longevity, and fatigue of the product as well. In other words, we just want the product to work well, and to not hurt anything in the process. And that's all part of the engineering discipline related to the project. So I'm just a piece of that.
19: Well, I'm curious why they wouldn't go with something off the shelf. You obviously are offering them something different.
20: Yes. Well, the obvious answer is by doing this one, it will help put my grandchildren through college.
19: Well, that's a good thing.
20: Okay. So the real answer to that is that there are a number of de-icing solutions that are available in the market. But the bounds on those products are related to cost, reliability, weight, and integratability into a new airframe. All of those factors have to be considered, especially when the target airframe is a new high-performance carbon fiber airframe. Can an existing, so I'm just going to pick on a couple of them, not all of them, but one of them is, let's just throw pneumatic boots on the plane and call it a day. So pop the button. Then we've installed a rubber system that will eventually break and adds a lot of weight and is ugly and also affects the airfoil. The airfoil is very smooth. It will make a difference. Or let's pick on one other system. I won't mention it by name.

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1: What the situation is, see what it is that can be created that would be more ideal for our airplane. And I've done that.
2: We're speaking with James Wiebe, and he is talking about Radiant Technologies de-icing system technology, which is something altogether new.
1: It's so new, it's not even on the web.
2: There you go.
3: And we completely forgot to mention the name Radiant Technologies.
1: Oh, man.
3: Which is you.
2: Not anymore.
3: Owner, operator, entrepreneur.
1: Amy saves the day.
3: Chief scientist. And again, you're based down in Wichita. How did you get up here to the show? Do you have an airplane?
1: We drove. But since you asked, on the way up here, I stopped and looked at an airplane, and I bought it.
3: What kind of an airplane?
1: A Sonics.
2: Oh, sweet. Which one?
1: Sonics. Sonics tailwheel.
2: Nice.
1: Wheel fairings. Fared all the way. Beautiful. Red. Oh. I really did. I signed the paper 2 days ago.
2: You're going to have so much fun.
1: Or yesterday. Yeah.
2: So much fun with that bird.
1: Yeah, I know. I needed some wheels or wings.
2: And I know that you've done some amazing miniaturization stuff. You've invented a lot of interesting things.
1: Actually, yeah.
3: And I think that what's interesting about this is that it didn't exist before. Now, when they approached you about building even an emergency icing system, had you contemplated that before?
1: Never, ever. And to clarify, systems like this do exist. Does a system exactly like this one exist? No. Have I added some value into how things are done? I certainly hope so, and that will become clearer over time as people begin to investigate how I've architected the elements of the system together, and I can't go any deeper than that. But no, I'd never done this in my life, and we came up with a contract, a framework for what I was to do. And then we started to do, and I started to provide them with progress reports. And it's fun to dig into it because I'm like 9 or 10 iterations deep into the design of the little actuator that I nearly thumped the table with. The actuator, the funny problem with it is that there is so much force, you saw the demonstration, that when the metal is going one way, that actuator is actually trying to go the other way. And so these little things were self-destructing, cracking, breaking. And it's like, interesting mechanical challenge. And I think I've solved that. The other challenges are, how do you safely contain 1,000 volts of power? And so it's just like, okay, I pull together my little bag of engineering tricks and keep shaking them and seeing what comes out. And this popped out. What can I say?
3: Does an entrepreneur, this is going to get personal now. When you go to sleep at night, do you have a little pad of paper and a pen and things like, do ideas come to you in the middle of the night?
1: Yes.
2: Yeah,
1: actually,
2: sense.
1: They do.
2: Come on, as a writer, they do.
1: Sure.
2: I mean,
1: no, it's really, I have woken up even the last 2-3 weeks, and the little voice in my head literally just basically says, the solution to the problem that you have been seeking is this, and it is that clear. And wow. In fact, that kind of intuition that has occurred during sleep is, in fact, contained within this product.
3: I love that when that happens.
2: It's very Obi-Wan Kenobi.
1: It felt like it.
2: Yeah.
1: Yeah, it's pretty cool.
3: It is. You do this, too. I'm sure you write in your... You go, I know how to start that story.
1: So for me, it's like if I get involved in a problem like this, this has been the problem that I've been working on for 8 weeks. When I get involved in a problem like this, suddenly it's just infusing and getting deeper and deeper into my thoughts, and then those moments come. Sometimes it is like writing a novel. You sit there and you stare at a piece of paper and say, James, you got to put a schematic down on paper because there's a deadline. And then other times it's like, that was the secret sauce that I'm looking for.

0: So if happens. People are wandering around AirVenture 2023,
1: yes.
0: Where would they go to find you and your latest invention?
1: Well, I think the coolest booth at 2023 is Compair showing off their carbon fiber 6.2 plane, which is kind of under the radar but shouldn't be, hint, hint, with me in the tent at the back of the booth showing off this cool technology for anyone who wants to see it. 315.
0: And that's on the east side of the Hangar Bravo exhibition building. Thanks for joining us today on EAA Radio.
2: Let's take a listen to a classic interview from 2019.
3: I am Digital Dave.
4: And I'm Fast Eddie, and anybody can be great except us.
3: Well, we
4: try. We're just moderately mediocre.
3: What is that? Any resemblance of being great is purely coincidental and was never meant to harm anyone.
4: That's right.
3: That's it.
4: So there.
3: Anyway, joining us is Mr. Tony Foster.
4: Tony Foster.
3: I almost got it wrong.
4: From NASA.
3: NASA.
4: Wow, we're up to our eyeballs in rocket scientists around here. I love this stuff.
3: Yeah, you know, there have been other times I felt like that, like when I'm in a traffic jam in Philly.
4: Yeah.
3: Yeah, what a bunch of rocket scientists we got here.
4: Well, these are the real
3: deal. Yeah.
4: Yeah, they know how to light the fuse.
3: And he's going to talk to us about ELTs, which are sandwiches, correct?
4: Right, yes.
3: The elephant ear, lettuce, and tomato?
4: There it is. One of my favorites. Actually, it's,
3: that's not quite correct, is it?
4: We all know what it stands for. Emergency landing transmitter. It's one of those.
3: Landing transmitter? How about locating?
4: Locating.
5: Emergency locator transmitter. Yeah,
3: so wow.
4: Everybody knows what it is but me.
3: Exactly. And they're used to locate emergencies, right?
5: That's right, yeah. We're here in the NASA tent this week because we're trying to get a couple messages across about ELTs. There's a lot of pilots here. All of them pretty much have ELTs on their planes, but there's a few different kinds. There's a older 121.5 megahertz ELT, and then there's a newer 406 megahertz ELT. And so there's two messages we're trying to get out this week. The first one is probably the most important. If you have the 121.5 megahertz ELT on your plane and it's just a 121.5, the satellites that detect these distress signals no longer see that signal. And
3: so it's useless.
5: It's not completely useless, but it's pretty close
3: pretty
5: in our
3: darn.
5: Opinion. Yeah.
3: Response times go way up.
5: That's right. That's right. The 406 signal became the prime signal about 10 years ago. So the first message is, if you've got a 121 only ELT on your plane, you really need to switch it out with a 406 if you want it to save your life.
4: Well, the 406 is a much more sophisticated ELT as well.
5: The 406, actually the 406 frequency is protected internationally around the world for just this distress purpose. And when it goes through the satellite system and down to the ground, to rescue forces, it kicks in a response immediately to send somebody to come find you. And
3: do all the 406 ELTs have GPS capability?
5: They don't all have it, but the majority of those sold on the market today, if you went to buy a new one, they do have it. And so that GPS capability is basically puts the GPS location on the 406. When we receive it, we have that GPS position instantly, and that, of course, helps.
3: Do you have the ability to also send aircraft identification information?
5: We do.
3: Like an N number or something?
5: That's right. When you register your ELT, you put all that information in the registration database. And so when that message comes in, we see who it belongs to, what the aircraft information is, and everything's in there.
3: And they come get you quick.
5: That's right.
4: That's the idea, quick.
3: You know, and also that brings to mind a point. You have to train the pilots that the best way is to stay with the airplane because that's where the ELT is.
5: If the airplane's in a safe configuration,
3: right, a stable, yeah,
5: that's right. A lot of pilots carry the portable version of the ELT, which is a few hundred dollars, and they put it in their pocket in case they want to leave the aircraft and they can take it with them. It does the exact same thing.
4: That was the one question I had. I wanted to know if any of these devices, like Spot, I think is one of them. You know, if you recommend that pilots carry one of these as well.
5: Yeah, so Spot and 406 ELTs have very different purposes. A Spot device, of course, allows for tracking, and an ELT or a PLB 406 device does not. However, a Spot device does not work with the International COSPO-SARSAT network. It doesn't kick off that immediate response. And another thing that people don't know is when you have any other service that you sign up for distress.
3: Like SpiderTrax or something.
5: Like SpiderTrax or others where you have to have somebody come rescue, a lot of times you have to pay a very heavy bill for that rescue.
3: Oh, wow.
5: With the cost of SARSAT network, there's no fee for having the beacon or for using it.
3: Right. So you're saying that those other beacons do not kick off the National Search and Rescue Network, if you want to call it that.
5: They can kick off a rescue, but it's not the same automated response that you get with the COSPIS RSAT system.
3: Okay. Now, let's say, I have a crash. I'm okay. The airplane's here. And I want to leave the airplane because it's on a mountainside, whatever. So I toddle on down and I activate my PLB. Now you have two signals to figure out. Do you automatically link the PLB belongs to this aircraft, so we're going to ignore the aircraft one, this one, and we're going to go after the PLB?
5: We don't ignore any. So basically, whether it's Mountain Rescue or the Coast Guard, the Air Force, whoever's doing the rescue, if there's a PLB or an ELT going off, they find each and every one of them.
3: Okay.
5: And they don't stop looking until they find it. Now, with registration, you can register both of those beacons for the same person. So when they get both, they'll say, okay. They'll put the two together and say it's an ELT and a PLB. They're both for the same person, and it will help.
4: Well, what about the ELT? What about if you have to abandon the aircraft? What about grabbing the ELT and taking it with you?
5: There are some ELTs that are also portable, so you can take them out of their mount. They have an antenna built in. But if they're not that portable version, then disconnecting it from the antenna pretty much renders it useless.
3: Yeah, exactly. Yeah. Unless you have a coat hanger in your pocket.
4: Well, that was one thing I was wondering. Do they have the portable models? Obviously, they do.
5: They do.
4: What kind of cost are we talking about on these?
5: It ranges. For ELTs, I've seen anywhere from $500 to a couple thousand. Depends on what features you want inside the beacon. The smaller version, personal locator beacons that you put in your pocket, those range from $250 to $350 for those versions.
3: Do these 406s still emit 121.5? And the reason I ask that is my flight instructor always said it's good practice when you land, flip over to 121.5 and make sure you haven't activated your ELT inadvertently.
5: Yeah, they all have 121.5. 121.5 is a requirement for beacons in the United States. So you can find them with the 406, and then when you get close enough, you can direction find on the 121.5 to get the rest of the way in.
3: Now, of course, if the 406 is giving you GPS coordinates, it's a lot quicker.
5: It's a lot quicker. That's right.
3: Well, that's the one you hold out for then.
5: That's right.
4: And you find a portable version of it just in case you have to be on the move.
5: Sure, yeah. So that's the one big message I think that we're trying to share first. The second one is just to educate the public about what NASA does for search and rescue.
3: Okay.
5: We've been part of the search and rescue program since it started for COSPIS RSAT. This is back in the late 70s. And we're basically the technical arm for the Coast Guard and Air Force for search and rescue in the United States. So we develop the technology that goes into these beacons.
3: Right, but you're not actually involved in orchestrating the rescues.
5: We are not.
3: You're the brains behind the system.
5: We design the pieces of the system, the beacons, the space segment, the ground systems that receive it. And we work with our partners, Coast Guard, Air Force, and NOAA. NOAA is the actual operational agency.
3: So the... you piggyback onto what satellites? The NOAA satellites? The GPS satellites?
5: Both, actually.
3: Okay.
5: So it started originally with low Earth orbiting satellites, which were NOAA satellites and others around the country. And now we've gone to a new system. We call it medium Earth orbit, which is the GPS constellation. There's also Galileo in Europe and other GNSS constellations. And so what that really means for the beacons now is near instantaneous detection. So if you set a 406 off outside today, there could be 6 to 10 GPS satellites that see you instantly. They bounce the signal down to the ground, and it starts everything in motion.
3: Okay.
4: Now, one of the other things, you were saying that this frequency is protected internationally. So you're saying that my ELT will work anywhere in the world?
5: Anywhere in the world. If you buy it in the U.S., you can use it in South Africa. If you're in the middle of the Indian Ocean, then whoever sees your signal in that region will kick off a rescue and come find you.
3: Okay. And do the satellites themselves, are they what perform the initial triangulations?
5: They're not, actually. So for the GPS constellation, the instruments on board are simple repeaters. They just bounce it down to the ground, and the calculations and algorithms in the ground system is what does all the math.
3: Oh, that's intriguing.
5: Yeah.
3: And I don't know how these guys figure this stuff out.
4: I don't know either, but I love it.
5: Yeah, yeah. It was a scientist at NASA Goddard Space Flight Center and a scientist in Russia in the late 70s that decided, let's try to detect these from space.
3: Wow.
5: And that's what started the program.
4: A couple of cool guys.
3: Yeah, and either their bosses didn't know about it because they would have said, what are you wasting time on that for?
5: Yeah, they actually did. It was actually a peacekeeping effort at the end of the Cold War
3: to try to
5: do this effort. And since the first save in 1982, there have been over 45,000 rescues around the world.
3: Wow.
4: That's a lot. Stop getting into so much trouble, everybody.
3: I saved the world, and I needed saving again.
4: And again.
5: So if you have an ELT, if you're thinking about putting an ELT on your plane, we also have a lot of guidance on how to install it correctly. That's the last thing we're doing here. We're trying to get our recommendations out to the public. We did a long study. We crashed a few planes to try to figure out, you know, how these systems might fail. And we have a lot of guidance on how you can best install it. So come by NASA 10 and see
3: right.
5: it.
4: Wait a minute. You crashed a couple of these airplanes? Who was the pilot? Who'd volunteer for that?
5: I volunteered, but they wouldn't let me.
4: They offered the job to, they would have offered the job to us had they known.
3: Yeah, no kidding. This is Digital Dave.
4: And I'm Fast Eddie.
3: And Tony Foster from NASA is joining us. And you're in the NASA Pavilion.
5: That's right.
3: I don't know why they call it a pavilion. It's really a building.
4: It is. It's a big
3: pavilion's a little thing with just little flowers.
4: You know,
3: and
4: a pavilion is a building with style.
3: Oh, there it is.
5: And it's a pavilion.
3: Okay. And it's full of really smart people. But that's
4: yes,
3: not important
4: is.
3: Right
4: that's
3: now.
4: That's not important, right?
3: All right.
4: Sorry, we're going into the old airplane shtick again.
3: Yep.
4: It's hard not to.
3: This is Digital Dave.
4: And I'm Fast Eddie, and this is EAA Radio.
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6: Good morning. Live from the Ron Scott Communications Center, this is From the Stand. This morning, Larry Kelly will be here. He's with the B-25 Panchito. He's going to Trump by to discuss his latest trip to China. Ron Kaplan from the National Aviation Heritage Invitational Competition will tell us about what's coming up this fall. But first, you know, in the introduction it said airshow performers, personalities, newsmakers, people who make Air Venture special, and that's all of you. That's Patty Wagstaff. Patty,
7: thank you.
6: So glad to have you on the show. It's been a while since
7: thank
6: we've
7: you.
6: Had a chance to sit down and talk.
7: It is. I thought you were ignoring me.
6: hardly. You're a busy person. You have quite a history here at Air Venture. I don't want to go back and tell how many years you've been here, but it's been a few.
7: It's been a few.
6: Yeah, but you are probably one of the best known names in airshow and aerobatics. But I also think of you as an original young eagle because your dad sort of inspired you to get into aviation.
7: Oh, that's interesting. Yeah, he did. I love flying with him in the cockpit. And, you know, back when I was a kid, there were no locks on the doors or anything like that, so we could walk back and forth. And I would just walk up there and sit in the jump seat or sit in the left seat. I have a picture of me flying when I was about 10 years old in the left seat. And he flew for Japan Airlines, and the Japanese love children, and so they thought it was great. I was up there, I'd fly around, make turns, and, you know, they thought it was fun. So, of course, the passengers didn't know
6: that
7: 10-year-old was flying.
6: And things are a little different these days, but
7: that's
6: okay.
7: Oh, I know. I feel bad for the kids today.
6: I know. What a wonderful memory. It's great, and I remember a flight a number of years ago, again, before the locks on the doors and things like that. It was a commuter flight, and the pilot actually left the door open so we could see out the windscreen and look at the view. I'm like, wow, that is really cool.
7: Yeah, it inspired so many people to fly, didn't it?
6: Yes, you know? It certainly did.
7: Yeah.
6: When did you formally get into to flying for yourself?
7: I moved to Alaska, and I wasn't sure what I was going to do, and I ended up working in a small town called Dillingham. And I started to learn to fly out there. I'd always wanted to. It was just the first time I had the opportunity. I'd lived in places where it was pretty difficult.
6: Sure. What was what was your solo flight? What aircraft?
7: My solo flight was at a little field outside of Anchorage called Birchwood. Mm-hmm. And it was on my birthday. And I knew I was going to solo the next day. I couldn't solo that day because of the wind. And so I didn't sleep all night, you know, of course. I'm like, I wish he hadn't told me. But it was really... it was really empowering to be up there, and I was like, it was like the first time somebody'd really trusted me, you know. I felt like, you know, you're not incompetent, you're just a girl, you know, that kind of stuff. So I was like, wow, this is, you know, it was very empowering.
6: Good. What was the airplane?
7: It was a Beach Sport.
6: Okay.
7: I don't, there might be another word. It's not a Musketeer. Okay. It's the next one up. I really liked it.
6: Yeah.
7: Felt like the doors were solid, you know.
6: Very good. Well, and you touched on a very important point. about, well, you're just a girl. But you really broke some barriers as well, getting into aviation and aerobatics when you did, and certainly inspired many men and women to pursue their dreams.
7: Well, thank you for saying that. I just wanted to do what I wanted to do, you know, and I didn't start by wanting to inspire anybody. But it just seemed so silly that people didn't think that we could do things. Like, there were no, you know, when I was about 12, I said I wanted to be an airline pilot because I loved hanging out with the pilots. And they're like, oh, you know, that's, girls can't be pilots and stuff like that. And it was like, I don't understand, you know, it just seems so stupid. So, you know, I've never really gotten that. So, anyway, I just kind of wanted to do what I wanted to do. And if that's inspiring, I'm happy.
6: Very good. When did you get into aerobatics? And was there something that triggered you wanting to fly less than straight and level?
7: I always was really fascinated by it, but I'd never seen it. Never been to an air show growing up because we were in Japan. And and I asked my dad, what's it like to do aerobatics? You did it when you were training in the Air Force. And he's like, oh, no big deal. Yeah, we do a loop, you know. And, you know, he sort of, whatever. And he liked flying big airplanes. So I went to an air show. My husband and I went to an air show. And I'm like, that's it. I remember it was at Abbotsford. And I stood at the fence and watched the performers and how they all were talking to each other and interacting. And I'm like, that's where I want to be.
6: So you started out not in air shows, but actually in aerobatic competition first.
7: I actually flew an air show first.
6: Okay.
7: A couple in Alaska. There weren't any competitions there.
6: Okay.
7: And then I flew down to the States to fly in Fond du Lac, just down the road. And my first contest. And I'd never seen a box, you know, the markers on the ground and everything that they have. And I went to Fond du Lac once to look, you know, to watch. Mm-hmm. And so I didn't come in last, though. So, and I flew an intermediate. I thought, I don't want to fly a sportsman.
6: Okay.
7: And then I was so nervous, and I left. I thought, I never want to do that again. Of course, you know, I did.
6: You did, yeah. For those who don't know, draw a little parallel between what you do in an air show act versus what you would do in a competition.
7: Yeah, air shows and competition are quite different, but a lot of air show pilots do start in competition, and I highly recommend that. Competition is much more structured. It's really not a spectator event. There's no smoke. It's flown at higher altitudes, as low as 300 feet for unlimited, and then as high as 1,500 feet but base for the beginning, or not beginning, but the sportsman primary, where a lot of people do start. Category. So it's a series of maneuvers that you get ahead of time that you have to practice and keep inside this small airspace, which is very hard and to do. And then as you get better, you can move up to another category. And every maneuver is graded on a score of 1 to 10. So, you know, you always leave there feeling like you just flew terrible. And then I like the balance between that and air shows. And you go to an air show, and everybody says whatever you do is great. So it was like a really kind of kept it even, you know.
6: There you go. What is the size of the aerobatic box?
7: It's 1,000 meters, so about 3,300 feet.
6: Okay.
7: So, or a sixth of a mile.
6: Okay.
7: And so if you look at it from the air, it's pretty small.
6: Right. And if you compare it to what we see at AirVenture, the box is almost a mile long.
7: Yeah, right?
6: And, so you can do anything.
7: Yeah. And every airshow box is different, too.
6: Right.
7: Sometimes they're really short. Sometimes they're wide. And then the competition box is always that 1,000-meter square.
6: Right. With the competition, and you move up in different classes, are there different maneuvers that are introduced as you're stepping up?
7: Yeah.
6: More complex as they go.
7: Yeah, they do. And some people stay in sportsman forever, which is really great. And that, you know, they might fly a clipped wing cub, something like that. So it's designed for all different types of airplanes. When you get to the unlimited category, it's very difficult. And, you know, the planes have to be state-of-the-art.
6: Mm-hmm.
7: And internationally, they have to be state-of-the-art. So it's good that we have that. But it's pretty cool that competition really tries to stay what they call grassroots, so everybody can compete. You know, you could be in a 150 aerobat, clipped wing cub, decathlon. Decathlons are super popular, and still participate and have a good time and get better. You know,
6: all the way up to the
7: to like when I'm flying the Extra 330 SC.
6: Yeah,
7: that's kind of the airplane.
6: With the air show today, you'll be flying. It's Women Venture Day, so we're putting the spotlight on ladies who fly. So we'll have that in the air show. I know you've had a long career, but are there some memories that kind of stand out from different air shows? Not necessarily Air Venture, but other air shows that you've flown?
7: Oh, so many. Yeah. I've flown all over the world, and it's given me so many opportunities. You know, flying in Iceland is one of my favorites because I went over there for a banquet. I was invited by some friends and found out it's a great aviation community there. There's a lot of pilots, and they love aviation, and even though it's a small country, lots of airports. And they said, hey, would you like to fly the show in downtown Reykjavik? They're having a show. And I'm like, yeah. So there's a Pitts available, and so I was flying the show there. It was unreal. And then this geyser, they call them geysers, this geyser pops up in the middle of the show because they're all, you know, the hot springs and the geysers and geysers. And I'm like, this is too much. And then, so that was really cool. That's one of my favorites. But I've flown air shows all over the, you know, Singapore, Paris, Farnborough. Those are amazing. And Russia.
6: Yes.
7: Yeah. So I've been very fortunate.
6: Yes, we're talking with air show star Patty Wagstaff, and with the air shows, your career is kind of evolving a little bit. You're kind of you're stepping back from air shows, but you are very active in promoting aerobatics and safety through your school.
7: Oh yeah, very much so. So we have an aerobatic school, but you know, upset training is the big buzzword these days, and it's fantastic. So when we started the school about 10 years ago. I was like, upset training, why don't they just learn aerobatics? Like, you know, what's that? And my friend Randy Brooks, he works for APS, he said, no, Patty, you don't understand. Upset training is, like, really important. That's people can become very much, you know, become safer in one day. Aerobatics takes a whole lifetime sometimes, you know. And so I thought about it and thank Randy for enlightening me. And so I became a big believer in upset training. So, of course, all of our courses start with upset training.
6: Great. If someone wants to learn more, where can they find out?
7: Just go to my website. It's just pattywagstaff.com and talk all about the school, upset training, and our programs.
6: Thank you. We're going to see you fly in the air show later today, and this will be your final performance here at Air Venture.
7: Yep.
6: So we'll look forward to that. You're going to close out the air show, and we'll be looking for you in the sky.
7: Thank you. I can't wait.
6: All right. Patty Wagstaff, thanks for being here, and look forward, like I said, to see you fly this afternoon.
7: Thanks.
6: This is EAA Radio.
2: Here's an interview from 2025.
6: We'll start out with the Ohio Air and Space Hall of Fame. How is the progress going there with your with building and fundraising?
8: Well, it's kind of a mix of fast and slow. Yes. So we have not yet started renovations. Mm-hmm. The building turned 96 years old just a few weeks ago. So actually, that's Port Columbus,
6: right? Yeah.
8: And we have a construction company that came through. Actually, next week we get the final report. But they did a full sweep of the building with masonry experts, glass experts, HVAC experts. They looked at our architect's plans, and actually we're kind of revamping some of the floor plan for the learning center to open up more square footage. So in a way, the fact that we haven't started has been a good thing because we found a lot of ways we can improve, especially with the HVAC technology.
6: Sure.
8: Just to remind people, we have the original Port Columbus Airport Terminal building, which was built in 1929. Charles Lindbergh picked the site. It was the eastern terminus of the Transcontinental Air Transport airline, which at that time went from New York to L.A. with a combination of trains and Ford trimotors and some other aircraft of the day, but mostly the Ford trimotors. So it's a very historic site, but the building is totally gutted. So we're going to go in, totally renovate it into a brand new on the interior facility to celebrate the history of aviation in Ohio on the first floor, and then this learning center on the second floor. So it's a pretty ambitious project. And then just to make things interesting, it's now John Glenn International Airport, CMH. The airport authority started its long-awaited $2 billion, that's with a B, $2 billion new airport terminal construction project.
6: Wow.
8: And what we are finding, unfortunately, is that our many public officials who we thought would support us assume that we're part of that $2 billion expansion and new terminal, right. And we're not. So a little bit of headwind there that we didn't expect with the start of the construction on that. Luckily, that construction is on the other side of the airport from us, but that's kind of the state there.
6: Yeah.
8: On the flip side, my mighty little board and I realized that we can do programming without having the building. Right. So we've started outreach. In fact, in April, we had a neat event that kind of ties here to the EAA Museum. We had a special film showing of Devotion.
6: Oh, okay.
8: Ensign Jesse Brown went to Ohio State University in Columbus and was in ROTC before he went, you know, to fly for the Navy. So we brought his grandson, Jamal Knight, up from Houston to do the special presentation of the film. And we did that in partnership with the Ohio chapter of the Tuskegee Airmen Association, and it was, you know, a great event. So we've done things like that. And we'll be at the Columbus Air Show, which is coming up in August. We'll have we're part of the STEM activities tent there with other nonprofit organizations. And then another neat event coming up that a lot of people here might find of interest is the Pulitzer Race, which is going to be at the Springfield, Ohio Airport, Springfield-Beckley Airport, October 10th through the 13th. That's a resurrection of 100 years ago,
6: right. And
8: now it's for electric aircraft.
6: Ooh, okay.
8: So it's going to determine the fastest electric aircraft in the world, and we'll have a display there as part of that. So a lot of collaboration and partnerships that we're getting into in lieu of not having the physical building open.
6: Right, right. It's taking advantage of the opportunities that are presented. Tell me a little bit about that race. Is that a closed course race or cross country?
8: Yeah, I'll tell you what I can, you know.
6: Yeah.
8: I believe it's 30 miles. Okay. I think it's a triangular course right now, and they're going to have heat races. They have teams coming from all over the world. In fact, I think the one from the UK has a documentary crew coming with it. I mean, and this is a big deal when you consider it was 100 years ago,
6: and the
8: Pulitzer was to determine the fastest airplane. And I think in 1926 it was 149 miles an hour. So now they're doing the same with electric. No hybrids.
6: Right.
8: This is all electric. And I think they have a couple of dozen teams coming, you know, and some of these companies are here on the grounds.
6: Amazing, amazing. I had not heard of that before, so now I've got something else to research.
8: Well, you know, I said, hey, I'm coming to Oshkosh, and, you know, you guys need to. I know that, you know, they're here, but I think they need to publicize it.
6: Sure.
8: It was announced in February, and I know a lot of the aviation press, you know, commented on it then. And I think then they actually had a 60-mile course planned, and I think they cut it to 30.
6: Good. You mentioned the Port Clinton terminal that you're redoing. It's a very Art Deco-y exterior, but it'll be high-tech inside.
8: Yeah.
6: But also, you have a Ford Trimotor based at the airport as well.
8: Well,
6: right?
8: Now, that's up at Port Clinton.
6: Okay. Yep.
8: And, yes, and it's in TAT markings.
6: Exactly.
8: In fact, I miss it, not seeing it here. You know, it was here last year.
6: Yeah.
8: It's been But we've talked to the Ford Trimotor owners, and when we open, we hope to recreate a famous photo that was taken on July 8th, 1929, where there's three Trimotors, and that was a great day. You know, there was thousands of people there, including Henry Ford himself, Amelia Earhart, who worked for TAT, and we absolutely envision having those Trimotors coming back. And the other thing, too, the Curtis factory was just about a half a mile down from our terminal that built the Hell Divers. So we've also been talking to the Hell Diver owners that we know here to have a Hell Diver reunion one day at Port Columbus right there
6: awesome.
8: On the ramp.
6: Yeah. Well, that's what's going on there. If folks want more information about the activities of the outreach and everything else, how can they find out?
8: Well, we have a website, ohioairandspace.org. So just spell it out, ohioairandspace.org. And there's a video there that kind of it's an animated fly-through, shows what the finished building will look like. There's also a Donate Now button. We are a 501c3. And we've got a $1.3 million towards the $4 million that we need for the renovation. And then we're going to raise another $4 million on top of that for, you know, operations and tricking out the building and all that. So we're still out there swinging away. But we're anxious to get this new evaluation of the building, and the neat thing is we've learned that we can keep the exterior historical aspect, but with modern technology, you know, for heating and cooling and whatnot.
6: Okay. Well, and Ron, because you're just not busy enough, you're also involved with the National Aviation Heritage Invitational. And tell us about that. Now, because it was in conjunction with the air races in Reno, and those are no longer there, you have a new location, and you're starting up again.
8: Yeah, so for over 20 years, we've had the Invitational at Reno. And with the move to Roswell, it wasn't going to work out. So I won't say we shopped it around. We just put the word out. I mean, there's no money involved, but there is. But we needed a place, a proper home for it. And when we say a home, you know, we're talking usually about 24 aircraft on static display, vintage aircraft competing. They're judged, much like they do here, for the best restoration, authenticity, craftsmanship, and all that. So it's different classes, you know, going from antiques to up to large aircraft and warbirds. And as it turns out, the Hintons are moving to Santa Maria, you know, the Plains of Fame, to Santa Maria, California. And last year we did a little promo to announce that this year the Invitational is back and the new home is the Central Coast Air Fest. Okay. So that is September 17th through the 19th at Santa Maria Airport. And really looking forward to it. Of course, it's a great warbird show, right. And you know I'm into warbirds, yep. So I, you know, any chance I can hang out with the Hintons anywhere is fun. But when it's their warbird show, it's extra special, and it's a beautiful location. Of course, I'm from Ohio, so I'm excited about, you know, spending the week after the air show in wine country.
6: There you go.
8: And we look forward to having people coming out there. Competition's going to be as fierce as ever.
6: Okay.
8: And a beautiful venue.
6: And how does one get invited? Is there a nomination process for the aircraft, or how is the selection?
8: Yeah, so we have our website, heritagetrophy.com, has, in fact, this shows all the winners of previous years and all that, too. But you can go there, and it will explain how you can apply. And then there is a process. I'm involved on the people side. So,
6: right.
8: For instance, Clay Lacy, you know, is an enshrinee of the National Aviation Hall of Fame. They're one of the organizational sponsors, along with the Smithsonian. I can't say that. Air and Space Museum. So that's kind of, you know, my side of it. But we've got, a great team of people then that will review the submissions of the aircraft, and then they'll let you know, if yours passes. We don't do replicas.
6: Right.
8: These are restored, authentic, and as close to, you know, factory rollout as possible is a good way. That's how I describe it anyway.
6: And what is there a age range or with the aircraft? Are you looking, you know, up to like 1950 or something, or is it any aircraft?
8: Great question. Has to be 45 years old or older to count in our case as, vintage qualifying aircraft.
6: Right. And any type of aircraft?
8: Any type of aircraft.
6: Okay.
8: Yeah, we have, you know, we have contemporary aircraft.
6: Yeah.
8: So you'll have Bonanzas out there, which, you know, for guys like us, we're like, wait a minute, that's not vintage, is it?
6: It is.
8: But you know, we've had some, you know, 1 year we had a beautiful Jenny, that won. And then there's also the People's Choice Award, so spectators can vote as they go through. So that's a coveted trophy as well, just to have the spectators, People's Choice Award.
6: Good. Once again, the website, if someone's interested in getting a nomination?
8: That is heritagetrophy.com.
6: Okay, and when and where is the competition?
8: That will be September 17th through the 19th.
6: Okay.
8: You're testing me, aren't you, man?
6: I am.
8: I mean, I got all the... Yeah, September 17th through the 19th. Coming right up.
6: Yeah, it is. So, Ron, any final thoughts before we wrap up?
8: I correct myself.
6: Okay.
8: October 17th through the 19th. Everybody scribble that out. Yeah, I'm sorry. Last year, the show was in September. But because of the Roswell Air Races, this year's Air Fest at Santa Maria has been moved to October 17th to the 19th.
6: There you go. Got it. All right. Anything else to add before we wrap up?
8: Thanks for having me back.
6: With your busy schedule.
8: It's great to be here. I'm happy. I've been coming 33 years. Ran into a guy who started coming in 1972 and made that very clear to me. And I said, thank you. That makes me a young'un. So it's great to be back, Steve.
6: All right.
8: Thanks.
6: Ron Kaplan, always good to catch up with you. And enjoy your week here at AirVenture.
8: Will do.
6: All right. 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
9: 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Hey, good morning. Welcome back to the EAA Welcome Center on Celebration Way. Glad to have you here on EAA Radio. And we have, Fareed said, we got a great day for you, the Night Air Show. But before that takes off, we have a little concert going on at Theater in the Woods about 6:45 this evening. And we are welcoming Aaron Tippin to the stage at Theater in the Woods. Glad to have you here, also on EAA Radio.
10: Glad to be here. You know, many times I've been to EAA, been to Air Venture in Oshkosh. I finally got the invitation to come play here, so I'm mixing up a little bit of business with pleasure.
9: Very good, very good. For those of you familiar with Aaron's career, this is going to be a little repetitive, but for those of you who are not, you are, as I said in the interview we did before the show, you're an overnight sensation that took, about 5 years to break into it.
10: It was a long night.
9: It was a very long night. But you started out as a songwriter in Nashville.
10: Well, I did, but getting in the music biz was nothing I had in mind. I mean, I was bound to be an aviator. I mean, that's what I did. You know, I grew up at the airport. I was a line boy. From there, I became an A&P mechanic. From there, I got all my ratings and never had any aspiration to be in the music business at all. But like I always say, God threw me a bone, and here I am. Got a job that I enjoy and love and still got that passion for aviation.
9: Obviously, that's why you're here.
10: That's exactly right. I come, you know, this isn't my first air venture by any means, and it won't be my last either, I'll tell you what. I love coming up here. It's just so cool to see all the airplanes and see all the new gadgets, but mostly see the airplane people. That is what's so cool. Aviation is unique in that fact that the people that are around it are generally good, good people.
9: Yes, they are. And we talked, as I was saying, the songwriting career. So you were working Music Row in Nashville for about 5 years. 91 comes along, and you find yourself a, as I said, overnight sensation with You've Got to Stand for Something or You Fall for Anything.
10: That was my first
9: single. Big breakout hit. Which,
10: RCA Records. It was, back when my hair was curly and black.
9: That was only a couple of years ago.
10: That's only a couple of years ago.
9: So you then made the transition from writing music for other people to writing music for yourself. Which do you prefer?
10: Well, you know something? There is no greater feeling than really writing a great song. I mean, when you know it's there, you go, wow, that's cool. Every word works. It's just perfect. You know, but I got to tell you, it's just like tonight. You know, I'll be over in the theater in the woods doing a show. I've been doing this 21 years now. So the only reason I'm still out here touring is because I love to see folks sing along and have a good time at that show. That's the greatest of all. So that's why I'm still doing it.
9: Good. And also in the 90s, you were invited on Bob Hope's last overseas tour to entertain the troops. And tell us a little bit about your experience working with Mr. Hope and your experiences with performing overseas since then.
10: Well, you know, I did get the opportunity. The first thing I did in country music was climb on a C-141 with Bob Hope and go to the battlefield to see the guys and gals. And, boy, what a blessing that was. I mean, start my career like that. And, man, that guy was really cool. He was 86 years old when we did that. And, man, he was rocking, buddy. He could hang for a guy his age. He could really hang. And man, Johnny Bench went with us, and we just had a great time. And it was remarkable. I told somebody the other night, I said, he didn't – when we took off from California to go, there was no show. We didn't have a show. And him and one writer wrote the whole show. And he would just call – he had one of those cubicles inside a 141, kind of where the generals always stay, you know, where they're flying. And so he would call us in one at a time and say, all right, here's what we're going to do. Now, you're going to play this song, blah, blah, blah. And now I'm going to sell this joke, and you say so and so. And so he had the whole thing. So these are the cue cards, and they'd write them up. And it was really, really an awesome experience.
9: That was your inspiration to continue on with entertaining the troops, which you've been doing ever since.
10: You know, after I came back from that, and you know, I'm a child of the Vietnam era. And so, you know, I was there to see the days when our Vietnam vets were treated so poorly when they returned to this country. And after I came back, Bob Hope, which I consider myself a patriot, but I made up my mind right there that I was not going to let these people come back to that kind of welcome. And I built myself a little soapbox, and I'll get on it anytime you want me to, buddy. I love our guys and gals that fight for us. Incidentally, there's one sitting in the front row right there, Marine, that saw my show down in Yuma at the air station down there, and we've had a great time down there. and visit them on the battlefield every year. This, if I make it back at Thanksgiving, this will be 10 years going to entertain our troops, and I'm blessed to be one of the few chosen to go entertain them.
9: Well, and we thank you for your service, just as I'm sure the service members appreciate you taking time out of your career to come out and entertain them. So
10: it is my pleasure.
9: Along with your overseas USO tours, you also tour, what, about 200 nights a year?
10: Oh, man, we are gone a lot, you know, and especially now, Steve and I have dreamed up this Red Light and Loud tour, and there sits my girlfriend right there, Miss Fifi, and buddy, we're rocking around the country on this. We just finished up one of the Red, White, and Loud tours in Rifle, Colorado. That was really awesome, having fun doing that. And, yeah, we're gone quite a bit, but, boy, this is... I've played a lot of exciting places in my time, but when you can have a backdrop like a B-29 or a B-24 or a B-25 right behind you, that's a pretty good stage.
9: So how did you get hooked up with Steve Brown and the Commemorative Air Force?
10: You know, it's kind of Steve and I met through another CAF member, and I was always kind of trying to hook up music with air shows because my passion for aviation, I thought, wow, I could be there while the air show's going on, and I could do a show. And Steve, and he introduced us, Rosie introduced me and Steve, and we came up with this harebrained idea of trying to put music with air shows, and him being the boss of the CAF, he said, hey, Aaron, what if we had one of our big warbirds, one of our big bombers to be the backdrop and the stage for your show? And I said, you're kidding, right?
11: and you get to fly.
9: The Steve Brown that we're talking about is Steve Brown, President and CEO of the Commemorative Air Force. And thank you, Steve, for joining us on stage today.
11: Sure, Steve. One of the things we also said we'll do with Aaron is, because he's an accomplished pilot, as you heard, we'll qualify him in the airplanes. So he's already been qualified as co-pilot in the B-25, and he's done some work on the B-24, and next is the B-29. So the next time you may see him at a Red, White, and Loud concert, he may be behind the controls. Tough gig, huh?
9: Steve, talk just a little bit about the journey that has been with the B-29, with Fifi, to get her back online and flying.
11: Well, you know, Fifi, we got her in 1971 out of China Lake, brought her back, and started it. We refurbished her, restored her, and got her flying. And one of the biggest problems we had was always the engines. That model of 3350 was very unreliable. It wasn't designed for what we were doing, because they were designed to last about 100 hours, as it were. And that's about how long they lasted. And that became a very expensive proposition over the years. The last engine we did before we shut her down in 2004 lasted 5 hours after a total overhaul. So we had to come up with a different solution. So we took a later generation 3350, made it a different back half on the front half, and I'm not the technical guy, but our guys believed that this would work. And now... we got her up and flying because of a generous donation from Jim Cavanaugh from the Cavanaugh Flight Museum. And $1.2 million Mr. Cavanaugh gave to us. And because of that, we were able to put these four new engines on. We've been flying her a little over a year now. We put 115 hours on those engines with no problems. So we're flying that airplane. We wanted to bring her out, and that's when Aaron and I got together and started scheming a way we could bring a new audience with the country music crowd who doesn't know that he's a great pilot, and then introduce them to Fifi. And so now we're taking Fifi. She's touring. You can, except for here, because we got her on the square and we don't want to move her in and out, you can purchase rides on Fifi at different positions. You can buy the seat Aaron was in, or behind the cockpit, or in the back section. So we do tour around now. We've already flown 67 loads of passengers, 10 passengers per flight. And so you can fly on a once-in-a-lifetime airplane.
9: You've got it there, because it is the only B-29 flying.
11: You're right. And one of the things that we normally like to do is to perform with Aaron and the band, his band. By the way, I forgot to mention this last time. It's not just Aaron as an acoustic. This is a full-blown show with his band. It's a rocking show that goes... he's a hard-working man in country music, and he puts on a great show. Normally, we have Fifi as the backdrop. But because of the logistics, and we've got such a great venue over here with Theater in the Woods, We're gonna have a theater in the woods. We're gonna have them perform there. And a little thing that I haven't told you, Steve, and I probably should tell you now, Aaron, is we're gonna find a way to fly Fifi in the theater tonight.
12: How do you intend on getting that in there?
11: Well, it's very technical.
12: Have you seen this?
11: I have seen it. It's a very technical question, and you know I'm not very technical, so I don't want to tell you and spoil it. So we're going to see Fifi fly in that theater.
12: Yeah. I'll be there to see this, I guess.
11: And I've heard even you may fly. While you're there, you might as well fly, too. I think we can work that out.
12: Yeah.
11: So, you know, it's 6:45. It's just going to be a rocking good time.
9: Sounds good. Aaron, we're going to have to take a break in just a moment, but how about you play us out with a song or
12: that would be your choosing.
9: All right.
12: My pleasure. Hold that for me, Stevie.
9: Well, while Aaron gets set here, we want to let you know that you're listening to EAA Radio. Aaron Tippin and Steve Brown from CAF joining us on stage. Let's enjoy a little bit of Aaron Tippin's music.

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1: Now with two more of our guests, this time from the EAA Safety Committee. It's Paul Dye and Charlie Precourt. Gentlemen, welcome to the show.
2: Thank you.
1: So, Paul, I understand we have you to thank for the fact that we didn't get a whole lot of rain this morning.
2: Yeah, I mean, we decided at the last minute not to bring an airplane, and so because of the weather forecast,
1: yes.
2: And of course, that guaranteed it was going to be beautiful the whole week.
1: So thank you for that.
2: Yeah, you're welcome.
1: Yeah.
2: I
1: was talking with Jack Pelton on Monday, and we were laughing about the extended forecasts and everybody being very upset about those on social media, and, oh, it's going to be a washout and everything else, and yeah.
2: It's gorgeous.
1: It's gorgeous right
2: now.
1: Beautiful. So we'll take this.
2: Yeah.
1: Who knows what will happen this afternoon, but we'll take what we've got. Charlie and Paul, you have a long history with EAA and the Safety Committee. Explain to me, for those who don't know, how the Safety Committee came to be, what was the evolution of it, and what are some of the things that you've been working on?
3: It's a function of the Board of Directors, with Jack as our chairman. We have a multitude of committees that handle different areas of expertise, one of them being safety. Of course, everything from ground safety here on the grounds, moving people around, keeping people safe on the grounds, all the way to year-round involvement in the safety of flying. Paul and I are collaborating, and I just handed off the column in our Sport Aviation to Paul, the flight test column that we have focused on safety for our members for years now and making people more aware of how to avoid the gotchas. It really is a part and parcel of what we do as a board for EAA. And, of course, Sean Elliott and his team with the safety responsibilities on the staff do just an awesome job. To give you one mark, if you will, of reference for that, in 2011, the NTSB wrote a report about the safety of amateur-built aircraft, and it pointed to the frequency of loss of control accidents and not so much pointing at the quality of construction. They really applauded that, but it was more of the airplanes are higher performing. They're different than the trainers they flew and learned to fly in. And we needed to do more to help these folks as they got into these faster airplanes to avoid loss of control. And the accident rate has come down by more than a half since that report, and we are really on a good track relative to safety. So under the board, we establish a committee, and it has some volunteers as well as board members. And we pursue a number of topics that are important to the membership for flight safety, and it's making a big dent in our safety record and our progress. So it's been really rewarding.
1: Very good. And the topic of this segment is the Angle of Attack Working Group.
3: Right.
1: Please describe what you're doing and why it's important.
2: I mean, Angle of attack is a concept that's been around forever. I mean, the Wright brothers measured angle of attack. But the problem is, until the past 10, 20 years, we haven't had a reliable, easily calibratable, inexpensive angle of attack capability in the cockpit for general aviation. It's been used in military flying. It's been used in airline flying, commercial flying, flight testing for decades and decades. But more recently now, if you have built an experimental amateur-built aircraft in the past 10 years, you've probably put an EFAS in it, an electronic, because it's cheaper than steam gauges and more reliable. All of them have native angle of attack capability. You just have to plumb it up and calibrate it and use it. Flying by airspeed is something we've all done for 100 years. The problem is the airspeed indicator lies to you when it comes to the stall. So angle of attack, the wing always stalls at the same angle of attack, whether I'm in wings level flight or in a 90-degree bank and pulling hard. So you only have to remember one thing, and that is if it gets in the red or I hear the frantic beeping in my ear, I'm getting close to the stall. You don't have to do mental math about what's the stall speed in a 75-degree bank. That's angle of attack. And we are discovering that as we talk about it and we promote it, we are getting more and more enthusiastic response from people that this really works.
1: And how exactly does it calibrate? I mean, when you said plumbing.
2: Sure. So most of the systems are using a pitot tube with standard pitot and then an angled pitot. And the difference between the two, I'm not a software guy, right? So there's all those little software goes in. Those pressures are measured and compared to static. And it comes up with the current angle of attack of the wing, and it presents that to the pilot. It's actually quite simple. There are more complex ones. On jets, they'll have a vane, they'll have other type of sensors. But that's the most common one you're seeing today.
1: And the reason for chasing after angle of attack and trying to promote it is really, as you just described, this is the one true indicator of stall.
2: Where you are with relation to the stall.
3: Yeah,
2: because if you keep the airplane under control, mm-hmm. not stalled, I don't care whether it's an engine failure on takeoff, whether you're flying in a canyon and you got to make a canyon turn, if you don't stall the wing, you keep the airplane under control, you're probably going to survive.
3: And it really does fall out of your earlier question about the safety committee. When we did the investigations and the work to respond to the NTSB report about loss of control, we established the Founders Innovation Prize that we had in the Theater in the Woods for several years running, and Mike Vaccaro from On Speed organization won the grand prize because he developed an AOA indication that answers three fundamental questions. Is it calibratable, and will it be reliable once it's calibrated? Will it operate at any flap setting, which flaps are important because you change the flaps, you're going to change your stall characteristics. And will it be cueable to the pilot when they're not necessarily looking at a small gauge? Can I be looking over my shoulder? He answered all three of those questions, which makes it fundamentally a very, very useful tool to prevent loss of control, which is why we went there. And so this subcommittee became a very important focus point. Dick Van Grunsven is a big champion of it. So we had a lot of very good people working with Paul on this particular topic to bring it to general aviation, because technology is just now making it reliable enough, calibratable enough, precise enough, cueable enough that the pilots can make it make sense. Like Paul said, in the military and in big aviation, airlines and so forth, the availability of the financial resources, right, as well as the brute force of technology of the day could make it work for them. Landing an F-14 on a carrier deck was done by AOA, not by Airspeed. So it was very, very useful to them, and we're trying to extrapolate that benefit to general aviation.
1: Very good.

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1: You've got it. It's a little more difficult to install it in every trainer out there, which are not experimental amateur built. So that's where we're pushing to get that done so that pilots are exposed to it. My belief is that when pilots are exposed to it, they're going to go, wow, this is the easiest way to fly there is. We were talking earlier, I don't look at my airspeed indicator most of my flying at a low speed unless just I look for the top of the white arc to make sure I can drop the flaps. That's pretty much it.
2: Yeah. And, you know, a lot of pilots just haven't had the benefit of being exposed to it. So I've been flying all this time without it. Why do I need it now? And to my three requirements about cueable when you're not looking at the display, you know, practical and precisely calibratable in multiple flap settings. When one of those isn't working in some of these early systems we've tried to deploy, the pilot gets confused and says, it's not telling me what I want. And then they start to ignore it. Right. And now they've dismissed it as a viable tool, right? So where we're going is we've worked with, even the FAA has promoted it, being able to install it under NORSI instead of an STC, getting it into the simulators, getting people into flight schools working with it. Once they see that there's an approach that works for them to get it useful in their everyday flying, it's going to take off. You know, we had the advent of GPS and moving map displays has really helped us with avoiding control flight into terrain. Well, this AOA is, when it's reliable to the point we're talking about, it's going to really make a dent in our loss of control.
3: Very good. And Paul, you mentioned that many of the amateur builds that are out there already have the EFIS system. It's built in. So if I built an RV, for example, and I have the electronic flight controls, how do I hook it up?
1: Yeah, so, you know, you have an AOA pitot tube, which is almost all the pitot tubes you buy today are going to have that second port on them. And if you don't, it can be as simple as a pop rivet in the leading edge of the wing that's slightly below the stagnation point, and then you add that on, you hook it up. And then the most important thing is you go out and calibrate it. Now, some of the early general aviation AOA systems were a bit challenging to calibrate, the standalone ones. You had to do a stall, then you had to do a zero-G pushover and push the button in zero-G. That's kind of aerobatic maneuver, right? And a lot of people, that scared people away. With a current crop of EFISes, they have little software wizards in them, and they say, do this now, do this now, do this now. And basically what you do is you start in level flight, you pull the power back, you decelerate at a level flight and decelerate in level flight and decelerate until it stalls. You catch the stall brake. It has recorded that whole sequence. It knows how to calibrate it from that. So it's dirt simple.
3: Excellent. And we'll find out more in the column in Sport Aviation in the months to come?
2: Yes. Yeah, definitely. I will also say that people ought to recognize that when they move from airplane to airplane, most of them realize sometimes the hard way that it doesn't fly like the last one. The beauty of AOA is it always will tell you the same thing regardless of the airplane you're in. And that's what you're looking for. So the handling qualities to get you into that place where you need to be aware may feel different. You may learn different. But once you're there, this AOA is going to tell you the same thing in every airplane.
3: Very good. Gentlemen, thank you for spending some time of your AirVenture week with us.
1: Thanks for chatting.
3: And thanks for the weather, Paul.
1: You bet. No good. My favor.
3: Well, that's going to wrap up today's show. Tomorrow, Robin Hayes, the chair and CEO of Airbus North America, will stop by to talk about Airbus and their involvement at AirVenture. And you've heard the term for the past, I don't know, 7, 8, 10 years, Mosaic. Sean Elliott from EAA will be here to give us the latest news and the scoop on Mosaic. That is all on tomorrow's show. From the stand, I'm Steve Buss, and this is EAA Radio.
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4: Joining us in the studio is Mr., I believe that was Rick Siegfried?
5: Correct.
4: Wow. How did I get that right?
5: You just met me.
6: You don't have time to forget.
4: Yo, that's probably it. But you don't know me. I can forget quickly.
6: So can I.
4: So anyway, you want to talk about Warburg Training Command.
6: Exactly right.
4: Are we talking about training pilots to fly Warbirds now? We're not talking about the command in World War II.
6: We have an area down in the Warbirds area where we feature the different trainers that were used over the years, and it's called Training Command.
4: Okay.
6: So we're not training pilots. We're just going to have you visit and see the kind of airplanes that were used, not only in World War II. That's how our focus

0: started, but we try to rotate. We've featured Vietnam. We've had jets in training command. We've had current military aircraft in training command, and it's just an area where we can put about five airplanes on a little grass area, and we've got a tent there and volunteers, and people can come and talk about the aircraft that we got on display.
1: Nice, nice.
2: It must be quite a transition from World War II trainers to modern-day trainers. The technology's really come a long way.
0: It has, and it's very interesting. Obviously, we don't do those all in the same year. We're focusing on World War II because, you know, we missed last year, and
1: right.
0: We all sorely missed last year. You've probably beat that subject up to death, but
1: yeah.
0: We're so glad everybody's here again, and it's just a great activity. And, you know, we're here seeing our friends. That's what it's all about.
1: Yep. We just saved up our enthusiasm for this year.
2: That's it.
0: Without a doubt. And everybody is enthusiastic.
1: Oh, they were very enthusiastic last night.
0: Yeah. Well, what are you going to do?
1: Yep.
0: So this year the focus was World War II. And down there, we're right next to the Warbird tram. I'm sure you've maybe done some interviews with Vic and
1: his
0: magnetic personality.
1: Like I said, coffee drinks him to wake up.
0: That's about right. Well, he's a good friend. And we actually started that tram out of the training command. So it's right next to the training command. So if you're down visiting the tram, come take a look at the aircraft we on display.
1: Now, a lot of us think that only the military trained pilots, but there were a lot of civilian pilots that enlisted. And weren't there guys that got trained as pilots just so they could enlist?
0: Yes, all of the above. In World War II, you know, we were a different nation, and we were rising to meet, you know, an unknown enemy. Well, kind of knew who they were, but, you know, we were all behind one thing.
1: Yeah.
0: Exactly right. So the nation went to war, and, you know, we outbuilt everybody, we out-trained everybody, and the good news, the Allies were successful. So, but this year featured, like I said, World War II. So some of the unique airplanes, and we also wanted to feature the WASP, the Women's Air Service Program. So we tried to get trainers that were in the WASP program. Now, they're not painted exactly like that, but they're the type that they used, as well as the Army and Navy, you know, back at that time. And so the feature we have, we got a steerman, of course, you know, the ubiquitous trainer that everybody almost started off in.
1: Right.
0: And that's actually going to be featured in a program this afternoon with the Women Air about the Women Air Service pilots. So we've got that the steerman. We've got a BT-13, which down in Sweetwater, Texas, at the WASP Museum, they have a BT-13 as well. And then we have an advanced trainer, an AT-6 SNJ, depending on which branch. The women trained in the AT-6, of course. And then we're lucky the museum from Sweetwater, Texas, brought up a AT-17, which is a UC-43 or a Cessna Bobcat, more commonly called the Cessna Bamboo Bomber.
1: Okay. Because he kept rattling off designations, which I wasn't familiar with.
0: I talk a little too fast sometimes.
2: Think of it this way. The Bamboo Bomber was the first airplane that Sky King had.
0: Exactly right.
1: Well, I don't know him. I mean, I never met him.
2: Neither did I, but I used to watch
0: him. He's here in Oshkosh somewhere.
1: Yeah, probably.
0: In spirit, at least.
1: Yes, yes. I wonder if his airplane's still around. But anyway, we digress, as usual.
0: Yeah. So, and the last airplane we have was, you know, it's like, well, what's this doing in training command? Well, you know, a lot of us forget, and maybe never knew, that Navy Glenview was a big stop for the Navy pilots learning to fly. And one of the things they had to do was get carrier qualified. So they not only used SNJs to take care of that task, they also used older, at the time, military aircraft that weren't needed on the front line. So they used Wildcats, they used Avengers, they used the Dauntless SBD dive bomber. So there were a lot of airplane they used. And this year, back in the 90s, they recovered a bunch of those airplanes off the floor of Lake Michigan that unfortunately crashed. Fortunately, most of the pilots lived through the crash because they had rescue people out there. The SBD we have on display left Glenview and never made it out to the carrier. And so kind of sad story there. And it was December. And the pilot successfully ditched but was not recovered, which is terrible.
1: Yeah.
0: And the airplane was pulled out in 94. It went down to be restored in Alabama, down by the USS Alabama down in Mobile. And unfortunately, they had a hurricane hit. That kind of put their restoration program delayed. So it went to California. They ran out of funds. But currently, it's stopping here because it's en route from California to the Kalamazoo Air Museum, the Air Zoo. They'll get it done.
1: And that'll be great. Another one flying.
0: Yeah. Not for flying status.
1: Oh, this okay, this was a static display.
0: This will be a static display in the museum. It'll look like it's ready to go flying. And I must admit, I think all the museums should fly all their airplanes.
1: Yeah.
0: I love to see it in the air.
1: We're a little biased on that subject.
0: But there's a risk, and we all recognize that. And so this is an interesting airplane. The family of the pilot is standing up to help financially get this airplane restored. So this will be another wonderful airplane to be on display over in Kalamazoo, Michigan, at their
1: at the Air Zoo.
2: One of the interesting things is they have an engine on the airplane, and they have the original engine there with it. And the original engine, all the magnesium nose cone and accessory drive sections, gone.
1: Well, that wasn't part of the design criteria, you know.
0: Well, yeah, of course. I mean, a lot of people who are boaters, they know you put a sacrificial zinc on your boat somewhere. Well,
1: that's right. Magnesium's even more sacrificial.
0: That's even more sacrificial. So fortunately, it attacked that magnesium, pardon me, and it disappeared, and the rest of the airframe was in, you know, better shape than it would have been had the zinc not been there.
1: Right.
2: They've done a lot of work on it. It's a shame that she won't fly. There's only two of them flying in the world right now, and a third one sure would be great on the air show circuit.
0: Yep. Well, the flying one is here also. It's also on display down there. The CAF brought up their SBD, and so it's on display down near the training command. So go down and take a look at that. Two unique versions of the aircraft.
1: Yeah, I wonder how many aircraft that were not stars of the war effort but contributed, but there are no examples anywhere.
0: Like the Brewster and...
1: Yeah.
0: Yeah. So there's, you know, they had to have some sort of purpose after the war or they just didn't survive.
1: They just faded away, right?
0: I mean, the one of the multi-engine trainers that was probably the most popular, there's two of them, the AT-10, which was built by Beechcraft. I think they call it the Wichita. Oh, where's Beechcraft? Oh, Wichita.
1: Oh,
0: there's a name.
1: Yeah,
0: real creative.
1: That was some good thinking.
0: And then another one was built by Curtis, and there's no flying examples of the Beechcraft AT-10, and there's no flying examples of the AT-9, which was built by Curtis, again, because it was built as a multi-engine trainer. After the war ended, you know, nobody really wanted them. They were a three-place airplane, twin-engine. You know, it took a lot of fuel and couldn't carry a lot other than those three, the instructor and a couple students. And so they just didn't have a purpose. So unfortunately, none were saved. So we can see them other than at the United States Air Force Museum as examples of both. However. Okay. There is one of our Warbird members who has been for years collecting parts for a Beechcraft AT-10, the Wichita. And it will be a flying example. So someday it'll be here at Oshkosh. It's in the restoration shop right now.
1: Where did he even find one? It's like...
0: Okay.
1: All right, go ahead.
0: I like to tell stories.
1: Yeah.
0: So there you go. Well, this is Sam Graves' airplane, the congressman. And believe it or not, he grew up on a farm. And his grandfather had a farm. And basically on that farm, he bought surplus an AT-10. And... they put it on the farm. He used what parts he kind of wanted out of it, and it basically sat in the backyard. And when Sam was a little kid, he actually sat in the cockpit and played in that airplane.
1: Oh,
0: so he
1: goodness.
0: Had the parts, and they started with virtually nothing, but like many restorations, both in vintage and Warbirds and everything else, they built an airplane out of almost nothing from the pan lands.
1: Wow.
2: So essentially it was a scavenger hunt to find this airplane.
1: Yeah. Well, to find the parts.
0: He traveled all over, and people, oh, yeah, I got AT-10 parts. And we looked at him, and those aren't AT-10 parts.
1: Right.
0: But sometime he found a gold mine.
1: Yep. I can't help but the song is stuck in my head. And on this farm there was a plane.
2: E-I-E-I-O. I was thinking the same thing. Get out of my head.
0: You guys spend too much time together.
1: Yeah, well, we're brothers, so we're stuck.
2: We're stuck.
0: Okay. Well, great.
1: Well, that has to be here. That must come to Oshkosh.
0: Yes.
1: All right. So where can we go? Where is Training Command?
0: Training Command, you know, the Warbird area is vast, okay? We've tried to break it in sections. But there's Fighter Town is visible from the road and from the taxiway. Just east of there is Training Command. Just east of that is Warbird Alley, which we have all the different we change that display almost daily so people can see different varieties of aircraft. Today it's a North American Aviation Day, so they're going to have all the different examples of North American aircraft, jets and everything.
1: Not
0: there.
1: A P-51.
0: There might be one or two around. Yes. And so that's where Training Command is.
1: All right. Well, I want to thank you for joining us. And get on down there to see these trainers along with the rest of the warbirds.
2: Absolutely. It is a don't miss
1: thing. Because remember,
2: thing.
1: Every pilot that ever flew a P-51 flew one of these little trainers first.
2: That's right. Even Chuck Yeager had a flight instructor.
0: That's without a doubt.
1: That's scary.
2: Isn't it, though?
1: Yes, this is Digital Dave.
2: And I'm Fast Eddie.
1: And this is EAA Radio.
3: Here's an interview from 2013.
4: It is 12:04. Thank you for joining us on Squawk 1200. I am Wireless Mike, joined with Afterburner Al. How you doing?
5: I'm doing pretty good, and it's kind of sweltering. I was just walking in from the campsite at about 10:30, and boy, it's already kind of warm.
4: It's like 80 degrees.
5: We're still juxtaposing it against the
4: 50 degrees.
5: Yes. Exactly. We're here with Aaron Sauer from the NTSB, and I've noticed that I've known you since I'd say the late 90s when you were coming through here interviewing
6: absolutely
5: on our air every just about every day, I think,
6: for a while
5: early
6: there.
5: days. And I noticed that over the years you've grown more and more dashing and handsome, and I realized it's because you work for the NTSB. So how can I become more dashing and handsome?
6: Well, often, each and every year, as you guys well know, we have a booth over in the Federal Pavilion. Due to some of the federal issues going on in Washington, et cetera, unfortunately, we don't have a booth over in the Federal Pavilion. However, there are several of us on the grounds this year doing presentations and radio interviews that you guys extend to us. We appreciate that, as well as covering any accidents and incidents that may happen here during the week of Air Venture. Fortunately, this year has been very, very safe, and it is each and every year with the amount of operations. But going back to the booth, most common question we receive in the booth is, how do we get a job doing what you guys do? And there are several ways to do that, from being a young individual in school all the way up to somebody in a second career. We have many different opportunities. I myself am what's considered a regional air safety investigator. We basically cover a certain region of the United States, and qualifications for that type of job, pilot background, typically minimum of a commercial certificate, minimum number of flight hours. The agency is putting a lot more emphasis today than they have in years past on education, because as you guys know, those reports that many folks take the time and opportunity to read, we write those. And I guess if the biggest challenge out there is, several of us could do a good job of going out and investigating the accident, figuring out what happens. But we have to be able to take that investigation on scene and translate that onto paper for people to learn what the investigation and the results of the investigation and what they can do as a pilot to make their operation safer.
5: I don't want to digress too much here, but during one of my brief periods of aviation and employment, I was actually a secret shopper. And one of the areas we did was restaurants around the Milwaukee area. And one of the reasons I always got the restaurants, which means I got to take a friend who could get a free meal, was that I could write, and I could write reports, and I could express all the things that I observed that was effective to the people that wanted to benefit from them. So what you bring up, it doesn't matter what it is, technical writing, being able to express yourself, some of the basics, it's being all important to have those skills.
6: Absolutely. To be able to share that information with the pilot community, the aviation community, and what we're learning during the course of our investigations is, as you well know, the most important part of what we do, in addition to all the safety recommendations. Now, we do have, for those technical writers that exist out there that may not have that pilot background, we have a writing and editing division. They mainly write the larger major investigations that we handle from time to time. If you're just a writer out there, there is an opportunity to work for the NTSB. If you are an engineer with a power plant company, we have power plant engineers. All they do is take a look at the power plant. That's their only job in the investigation. Systems, structures. recorders. There's many different opportunities. And going back to the younger generation, we do offer many internship opportunities for the young folks out there. We've had several interns come through the NTSB that have been hired full time and do a tremendous job in the investigation world.
5: In fact, one of my flight students, this was back in 1998, she was getting her private pilot license over the summer, and by the end of the summer, she had landed an internship at the NTSB working for one of the board members, mm-hmm. and her interest was in human factors. And so it's not just, you know, there's all kinds of different areas that you can intern, because I noticed I love to read the NTSB reports, and I subscribe to the NTSB report, which is a third-party publication. It's not the NTSB's publication, but they certainly publish accident reports. But it is the dispassionate thoroughness of the incident by the NTSB, which makes it so interesting and so beneficial. And there's so many parts that go into that. There's a lot of expertise needed, and so there's lots of opportunities.
6: Absolutely. And as many of the listeners out there know, what's going on with the U.S. federal government right now, unfortunately, many of the agencies, including the NTSB, we're on what they would call a hiring freeze at this point. However, that doesn't mean that a job can't open up tomorrow. And what I encourage the listeners to do, if you are interested in ever working with the NTSB, is to go onto our website. There is a list of each and every job that exists within the agency, what the qualifications that are required. But most importantly, you can't get hired if you don't try. There's so many folks that come to our booth over the years and just are very apprehensive on just even trying to get the job. And more than likely, the opportunity would be there if they would just pursue it.
5: And even if you don't get it, say, right out of college or something like that, a lot of your colleagues probably have worked in industry beforehand, and they come with an expertise that makes them attractive to the agency.
6: Absolutely. A lot of ex-airline pilots, whether it's a second career for them or they just are burned out from the airline business. We also hire a lot of veterans that may have some experience in working in the various safety centers within their branch of the military. So we got a mixed bag, a lot of varying experience. We do all the way down to the student level in bringing in that fresh view of everything as well. But industry provides that background for a lot of folks to move forward and have a successful career with the safety board.
4: I suppose it's that broad range of backgrounds that help you to do a good investigation.
6: Right. Absolutely. Won't digress too much into the NTSB party process and what it means for us to bring in manufacturers to assist on our investigations. But as you guys can imagine, I mean, I do anything from blimps, balloons, gliders, heavy transport, commercial, to the corporate world, a lot of general aviation, home builds. We can't know each and everything about every aircraft that we investigate. But to have a little bit of that background and knowledge and experience to at least get ourselves started in working the investigation and then searching out some of that technical expertise from the manufacturers. It's an interesting career, and I've had 14 fun years of doing what I do. Certainly, there's a lot of tragedy mixed in with our job, but to be able to go out there and complete a thorough investigation and provide any answers to what caused that accident to happen, if there's safety issues out there, I'd make sure those are identified, addressed, and move forward.
5: Would you say at a basic level, though, a college degree to start with?
6: Absolutely.
5: Would be that. And also, I would say diversification of your experiences. You may not be able to manufacture it, but even if you're not going in your intended direction, that particular experience may help you later mm-hmm. on down the road.
6: Yeah, a lot of the at least from the regional side of the investigations is the pilot background. We need to try and have that experience where we understand a little bit that what may have gone on inside that cockpit, and whether it's understanding instrument approaches, accidents that happen in instrument conditions. But we also, one of the important diversification factors would be a maintenance background. There's so often where a lot of emphasis is put on the pilot background, but the mechanical background for a lot of folks. We are oftentimes, I'll go out on a Cessna 172 accident. I am wearing the hat of understanding what the pilot was doing, wearing the hat of understanding what maintenance was put into that aircraft and being able to work ourselves through those systems on that aircraft, and having a little mechanical background as well helps.
5: Well, Aaron, I want to thank you very much for joining us today and all of the, you know, being here all week with all your colleagues.
6: Well, we here at the NTSB appreciate all the opportunities over the last many, many years with EA Radio to give us that opportunity, and we appreciate it.
5: Aaron, I'm feeling better looking already after talking with you.
6: Well, you see the sun on my face. We get outside once in a while, too, which is nice.
5: Aaron Sauer is a regional investigator with the NTSB. He's also a local from the Green Bay area. For Wireless Mike, I'm After Bernal. We'll be back in a few moments on EAA Radio.
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8: Yeah, I've been all week long. I've been meaning to mention to you that I am grateful and impressed that she pronounces my name correctly. All right, my last name is tricky sometimes, and whoever coached her, probably you, did a good job.
9: Jack, it's good to see you again.
8: Good
9: on
8: to see you too, Amy.
9: On this lovely Wednesday morning here at Air Venture 2025.
8: It is a lovely morning. It's a little wetter than it's been, but it's actually very pleasant out there.
9: It's not raining right now.
8: It's not
9: that's
8: raining.
9: That's all we need to know. We have some really interesting guests here today. So we never talk about where the airplane needs to be stored.
8: Mm-hmm.
9: We talk about the airplanes all the time.
8: Yeah,
9: we talk about the runways, the engines, the sky, everything. But Kenny Hincus has been thinking about this a lot.
10: I have.
9: And Lisa DeFries, who is also here with High Flying Hangar Holdings. Tell us a little bit about what I think is a real problem, because everywhere I go, people tell me they're on a waiting list for a hangar.
10: They are.
9: And, bad things happen to airplanes that sit on the ramp all the time. I left my airplane on a ramp, and there was a fire somewhere 200 miles away, and I came back, and there was ash all over my airplane.
11: Gosh.
9: Bad stuff happens if you keep it outside for long periods of time. What's going on? Why can't we get hangars?
10: Well, thank you, Amy and Jack, for having us.
9: Yeah.
10: The deficit of hangar storage has been around for a long time. The last large push for infrastructure for aircraft storage occurred about 25 or 30 years ago. And so when you go to most general aviation airports, you see T hangars and hangars that are in a poor condition. They have no real infrastructure. They're basically just a roof over the aircraft. It was in 2019. I've been an active aviator for 54 years. But in 19, my son Jack said, "Dad, teach me to fly." And so
9: that's always a wonderful moment.
10: It is. It is. And so I said, "Okay, let's go get a Skyhawk and we'll figure it out." So we did. And when we brought the aircraft back to Albuquerque, we were just sort of unaware that there was nowhere to put it. It didn't dawn on us that we were going to be challenged for a place to store that airplane. My business is a real estate developer. And so Jack said, "How hard can this be, Dad? Why don't we just build hangars?" And that was the beginning of my journey to try to understand why there's a hangar deficit, how to attack that problem, to try to figure out the issues that are presented across the country that are endemic to this problem. It starts with the federal government. After the Second World War, they had lots and lots of airfields that they had built to train pilots. You see all the warbirds here. You know, all those guys were trained in, you know, San Marcos, Texas, and Hemet Ryan Field in California. And you see these airports were turned over to the communities under the Surplus Property Act, and they were supposed to be the sponsors to support these airports. Well, number one is you can't sell the land. You can only lease the land,
9: yeah.
10: Okay? And it has to be for aeronautical use. Well, most real estate developers have a hard time raising money or figuring out how to make a living on leased land. Most banks really don't like lending money especially long-term, on leased land. And when you add to that what's called the revisionary clause, which is the government says after 40 years or whatever the term of the lease is, that the improvement on that property is going to revert back to the community. So we're going to go build hangars, and in 25 or 30 or 40 years, whenever that lease expires, that improvement is now going to be owned by the community.
9: Yeah, it makes it hard to see it as an investment.
10: That's right. So my son, Kendrick Dane, my son, Jack Hincus, we all got around a table. Kendrick's a brilliant aviation attorney. And we said, how are we going to solve this problem? And we brought in the stakeholders, banks, title companies, the airport directors, the FAA. And we said, everybody has an interest here. How do we figure out, how do we thread the needle so that we can make major improvements on general aviation airports, the kind of hangars that pilots really want, with bathrooms, with heat, with a floor drain, with bright LED lights, with a high-quality bifold door, and so on, insulated. How do we build that hangar, find construction money to build it, and then be able to convey it on permanent 20-year paper so that the pilot can now put a mortgage on that hangar, not have to pay cash for it, right? How do we do that? Well, we figured that out. And we are sharing that knowledge coast to coast. We have 12 airports in development now and more coming. So we think we've cracked the code on how that those impediments to aircraft hangar development can be overcome.
8: What was the big impediment? Was it municipal resistance, or was it county, or not even government? What was it?
10: It's a combination, Jack, of the FAA's requirement under the rules of engagement. If an airport is going to receive what we call AI funds, airport improvement funds, then they have to behave themselves and follow the grant assurance policies that the government put down on those airports. Our papers, that is our lease, our sublease, our purchase agreement, and our management agreement, mesh with all of those rules and regulations so that airport managers now can identify property on an airport that's ripe. All these master plans, you talk about, all the airport managers talk about, well, we just got a new master plan. It's always the same. It always says, oh, we have a deficit of aircraft storage. Mm-hmm. I want you to just close your eyes for a second. Imagine your neighbor comes to you and says, I'm buying a new Ferrari. I don't know what they cost anymore. Let's just say they cost $300,000. Would they park that on the curb in front of their house outside? Is that where it would live? Yeah. Really? I don't think so. And when you think about what's going on here today at AirVenture, if you walk around and see what the level of investment is on these aircraft, the notion of not having high-quality storage is a big impediment to the expansion of our industry. Yes, many are in community hangars, and that's fine, but you can't touch your airplane in a community hangar. You can't pull it out. You can't put it in. You can't work on it. You can't do anything. You have to call ahead and say, can you pull my plane out? People want their own hangar.
9: They do. They want to avoid hangar rash. We are talking with Kenny Hincus, who is a real estate developer specializing in hangars. And you're in Albuquerque. Mm-hmm. I love Albuquerque. That is a beautiful, beautiful part of the world. Jack, you got another question.
8: I'm just fascinated by this process that you've gone through. And it sounds like you've done some great work on identifying the problem and identifying some potential solutions. I mean, was it? And so you are having success, I take it.
10: We are.
8: Is the success turning out to be repeatable in other parts of the country?
10: That's a really great question. So because the government had the FAA on all of the airports across the country uses the very same set of regulations, we can replicate exactly what we're doing at any airport in the country. They do have unique differences, like some airports will go 50 years, some will go 45, some will go 30 with two 10-year extensions. The lease rate might be 50 cents a square foot at one airport and $1 a square foot at another airport. They do have, Jack, various differences within the context of the lease, but the template we've developed is it can be replicated at any GA airport.
9: Okay, I have a question, which is, do you have to go in and convince the airport that they have a problem? Because they seem to think sometimes that having 300 people on a waiting list is a great thing. We'll never have an empty hangar.
10: Our experience is that airport managers have to thread the needle between city councils and airport executive committees and the general public in their community. The optics of taking public money to build hangars for rich people and their toys, that's the optics, isn't very good. And so airport managers are faced with a dilemma. The FAA requires master plans. The master plans indicate specifically what the deficits are and that what they're supposed to be doing about that. On the other hand, they can't find the funds or the community support to satisfy that deficit, right? So we come in and say, look, we don't want any money. We just want permission to proceed. And the economic impact that one airplane has to the entire community when we build a high-quality hangar is over $2 million a year.
8: Oh, okay. You've got good data on that.
9: We do. Makes a lot of sense.
8: That's great.
9: So let's tell our AirVenture 2025 audience where they can find more information about high-flying hangars.
10: It's very simple. Just go to highflyinghangars.com. And remember, hangars are spelled with two A's.
8: Okay, but not together, right? Okay,
10: yeah. Right.
11: 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They can follow us on social media, Facebook, LinkedIn, Twitter, you name it. We try to keep people as updated as we can to give them a snapshot of what we're doing.
9: Thank you. Thank you so much for being on EAA Radio.
10: Thanks very much.
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1: I am Digital Dave.
12: And I'm Fast Eddie, and I want to tell you, when I fix the sound barrier, I use staples.
1: Oh, I thought it was duct tape.
12: No, had to use staples on this one. Duct tape was, we couldn't find
1: it. Couldn't find any. Yeah, we forgot to bring it that day. That's what it was.
12: We were patching up airplanes before that, and we ran out.
1: And Gorilla Glue.
12: Yep.
13: Dude, what about zip ties?
1: Oh, man. Oh, zip ties and electrical tape.
12: There you go.
1: That's the backup plan. Anyway, you heard Eric Lindbergh, and yes, he is related to the Charles Lindbergh.
12: Right.
1: Wow.
12: Grandson.
1: That's kind of cool. Grandson, yeah.
12: Favoring mom's side.
1: Yes, he said
13: it.
12: And for those of you who don't know, yes, Anne Lindbergh did play a major part in Charles Lindbergh's exploits.
1: Right. She said, I'm sick of you. Get out of
12: here.
1: Go do something.
12: Buzz off.
1: And he's also joined by Mr. Arvin. I'll say the first name, but not the last, because I'll murder it.
14: Arvin Iyer.
1: Well, see, that wasn't that hard.
12: Uh-huh.
1: Man, he's going to replace me. I can see it.
12: He can replace both of us, you know?
13: Arvin's got a great radio voice.
12: Oh, boy.
1: I was thinking that, yeah.
12: Here we go.
1: But he doesn't have a face for radio, so
12: no, neither do we.
14: Be nice now.
13: That's Greg's line.
1: No, you're way too good looking to be on radio. Anyway, let's talk about the Lindbergh Foundation.
13: Yeah, well, Arvin is the executive director, and this is a 42-year-old organization started by friends of my grandparents, like Neil Armstrong, Jimmy Doolittle. When my grandfather died, they wanted to find a way to really carry on both of my grandparents' vision of balancing advances in technology with preservation of the environment, because that the fulcrum of that balance is our quality of life.
1: Well, Charles Lindbergh must have been way ahead of his time, while both your grandparents, thinking about the environment back in, 42 years ago? What was that?
13: Yeah, well, I mean, I think they flew over the world from the late 1920s. 1930s, my grandparents both flew something like 40,000 miles the early 30s doing survey routes, some of the routes we still fly today.
1: So they surveyed for airlines?
13: For aviation.
1: Okay.
13: There were no airlines at that time.
1: I mean,
13: they were just starting to come on. That history paying forward to today We're looking at the 100th anniversary of my grandfather's flight in 7.5 years, and how do we use this nonprofit organization to benefit aviation? Really, our mission is to decarbonize and reduce noise. I mean, I love watching a Howard, the radial engines,
1: yep,
13: and that's great, but these are the big threats to our industry, and we're losing our airports and infrastructure, and we want to make sure that our kids have the freedom that we have to fly. So how do we do that? And that's by, you know, really galvanizing talent, the STEM education for kids, high school kids, middle school, high school, and then college, to solve these issues. And so as a nonprofit in aviation, that's our, you know, our real focus.
14: I'll add to that by saying the Lindbergh name is still very potent in the aerospace industry. And it's a powerful, incentivizing, and motivating force. And we'd like to use it as a force for good, especially at this time when our mission of balancing technology and the environment overlaps very well with the demand we see out there and the expectation almost that aviation needs to be clean and definitely a bit quieter. So we'd like to use it as a force for good, and I think we're best suited to do that by, like Eric said, galvanizing, motivating, pushing talent to innovate in that direction.
13: And we really do that through awards, events. We did the Lindbergh Innovation Forum here the other day, leading edge talks about hypersonic, supersonic, urban air mobility, hydrogen power, AI and aviation, all these things that we know are coming, but like AI, I have no idea how that's going to fit.
1: Let's you know, hold the phone on that one a little bit. Yeah, really. Let's let it mature a little bit. I don't want my airplane flown by an infant. I want it to be all grown up before it flies.
13: It's coming. I tell you what kind of phone do you have?
1: Yes, I have a dumb phone. But it is in my hands anyway.
13: You may have some AI in your phone or in your car
1: these days. Oh, my car's definitely smarter than I am.
13: It's coming. And so, super curious. And Richard Kane gave us just an amazing talk. And, you know, could be dry as toast, but it was fascinating for everybody. Mm-hmm. So that's a part of our program.
14: The Innovation Forum, which we had on Tuesday, second time we you know, our first one was at AirVenture last year, is meant to highlight the major breakthrough innovations happening in this field today, and there's a lot of them. It ranges from materials, manufacturing, software, AI, uses of flight like VTOL. But it's meant to explain what these innovations mean, and it has a dual educational and inspiring kind of purpose. And that's what we're trying to do. There's a lot of skepticism about some things, all justified.
1: Change is scary.
14: Right, exactly. And we'd like to help people understand not just the technology better, but also why and how it's going to impact them.
13: How it affects us as pilots and people on the ground, too.
1: You know, all I can think of is a scene from The Fifth Element where he's driving that cab and there's just stuff flying all over the place. I'm like, oh, my goodness.
13: Well, that's our problem in urban air mobility.
1: Right.
13: We're like, you know, my company, Vertigo Aero, is building hybrid electric propulsion systems for those vehicles. So if you're designing a vehicle and you need more electrons to have more safety, more reserves, or more cycles during peak traffic time, and then use conventional infrastructure like refueling. But in terms of working out the airspace, that's a good question. I think we'll have some rural air mobility or geographically constrained areas will adopt this first. Will we have, how fast will it scale is sort of the question.
1: Right. Yeah. Right. Well, you know, technology always races ahead of regulation and all that stuff.
2: Well, the issue that I see is overcrowding. I mean, it's bad enough that people in cars drive like fools. Now you got people in planes flying like fools.
1: You know, the one good thing about AI, though, is it doesn't get angry. It doesn't road rage. It doesn't do stuff just to piss you off.
2: I don't know. You know, any kind of computer technology I'm involved with always has an attitude, you know, the blue screen of death.
1: You get in your little automated flying car and there's a mode, you know, commute, shopping.
13: Oh, just wait until you get that spinning pinwheel and you're up in the air.
1: Yeah, there you go.
2: Now we have problems with road rage. Are we going to have issues with sky rage?
1: Oh, yeah. So the foundation's main goal is to find the talent and inspire talent for the future.
13: Yeah, and apply that talent to these issues that we're facing.
1: Okay.
13: I mean, I think airspace issues are also
1: they're going to be huge,
13: extremely real, and nobody wants angry bees like drones above their head or in their neighborhood.
1: I don't mind them above my head. I'm a 107 drone pilot, but I don't want them falling on my house.
13: And that's the only thing. So how we move in, and I think, you know, from my company's perspective, we have to make them quiet. If we're going to gain market share and scale, the quieter the better.
1: Well, don't the Europeans have much tighter noise standards for aircraft than we do for GA?
13: Yes, they do. And this is one of the differences between Europe and the U.S. is that we have sort of the Wild West mentality. Yeah, noise, big engines.
1: That's right.
13: Big trucks.
1: Good.
13: And Europe has policies and regulations that have constrained the aviation industry. So they're addressing some of these things from a top-down policy level. We have these freedoms, but we're also paying for it. We're losing our infrastructure. People move their houses in next to airports and then complain about the noise and so forth. So there's differences. That's why we see the sweet spot for the foundation as a nonprofit to be really try to push on those solutions and incentivize those solutions so that, you know, our kids have the freedom to fly like we do.
12: Right. So it'll be a win-win in the long run because you're trying to educate pilots to be more respectful and you're also telling the public, hey, these are good things to have.
1: It's not like we can make airplanes go away.
12: No, you can't.
13: We need the third dimension to travel.
1: We need the Z.
13: If you got stuck in traffic earlier here at AirVenture, if you live in a city like Seattle, for me, it's just nuts. And we plan our days around the traffic.
1: Yep.
13: And if we can hop up into the third dimension and figure out the air traffic, it's going to be hugely more efficient, especially as those economies of scale kick in and we have, it becomes cheaper. We can democratize that space. And we've never really cracked the code on short-distance aviation. Helicopters do it. They're eVTOL right now.
1: Yeah.
13: But they're loud and they're expensive.
1: Right.
13: And so they've never really scaled to that, you know, George Jetson sort of.
1: Exactly.
13: Or Fifth Element.
12: And, you know, that's
1: the
12: fantasy.
1: I make it fold into a briefcase.
12: That's the fantasy, is the George Jetson mode of travel.
1: Yep.
12: But even he had problems, if you remember.
1: I don't remember him having any problems with his car.
12: No, but he had
1: problems. His wife took his wallet a lot.
12: He had problems with traffic. He was constantly bumping into other guys up there trying to get to work.
13: The front of the 20 end of the vehicle. Well, you know, I think that the cool thing is that having been in the aviation industry for 30 years, distributed electric propulsion has changed the way airplanes look. It's opened up the design space, and it feels like the most exciting time I've ever seen in aviation in my career.
1: Right.
14: Having said that, all this forward movement is good, but there's a romance in aviation, and embodied by the folks we see around us and by AirVenture. And that will never go away. It should never go away. And the Lundberg Foundation, you know, we're kind of those are our roots. Almost everybody on our board is a pilot. This is where we belong. This is where we come from. So it's important for us also to kind of help try and bridge that gap, and you know, not make sure that we lose sight of where aviation came from, in terms of the connection that people have towards the space, towards flying, towards respect for the rules, towards just aviation in general. That just gives them that sense of pride.
13: And quality of life.
1: Yep.
12: Exactly.
1: Well, I want to thank you, Eric Lindberg, and Arvin Iyer.
14: Yes.
1: Iyer. All right, from the Lindberg Foundation.
13: Iyer!
1: Digital Dave.
12: Hey, go. Fast Eddie, and this is a very enthusiastic EAA radio.
15: Here's an interview from 2024.
1: This is Digital Dave.
16: And I'm Fast Eddie.
1: And who do we have joining us, Fast Eddie?
16: Oh, we have got some great people here. We have.
1: I believe he's going to be the best guest of today.
16: Well, and also, she said the worst guest of today. And I don't believe that part at all.
1: All right, let people hang in there. It's going to be a good one.
16: We have Lisa and Matt Hutton from Airspace Auctions. And their goal is to sell airplanes.
1: Anybody's airplane.
16: Anybody's airplane.
1: Correct.
16: At a fair market value. Boy, there's something we all want.
17: All airworthy aircraft on an auction platform. It helps create a timeline where when you know you want to sell your aircraft, you know when it will be sold.
1: Okay, I'm kind of confused about that. I'm going to list it with you, and you're going to tell me we're going to sell it on Tuesday?
17: Pretty much.
1: Okay.
18: We can walk you through the process if you'd like.
1: Okay, well, first I have to have an airplane to sell, but yes, let's do that.
18: So if you're a seller, you come to us, we have a conversation with you. Next step from there is we do a valuation process where I pull aircraft, blue book, and VREF values if they're available, and I also look at current market comps. Then we have a meeting, and we discuss reserve. Most of our auctions do have a reserve. You all have the ability not to do it, but with an aircraft being such a unique item, I strongly recommend putting a reserve on it in most cases. If we establish a reserve that we can both agree on, we list the aircraft at no cost to you. Once we agree on the reserve number, we send you a DocuSign agreement to execute. Once the DocuSign agreement is executed, we'll send a photographer or videographer out to your place of business where your airplane is located. And we will take about 150 photos of the airplane. We will take a walk-around video with it running. We digitize all the logbooks. And at that point, we also haul for the FAA desk. We do any NTSB reports if they apply. And we aggregate all that on our website and write a nice summary sheet. Next thing that happens is we start the publication period, which lasts for 30 to 60 days. During the publication period, we list in all the standard publications, Barnstormers, Trade a Plane, so on and so forth. We also do a heavy social media push. Believe it or not, most of these airplanes are found through Facebook Marketplace, which is pretty amazing to me.
1: Yeah, because I don't trust the listings myself, half of them.
18: Yeah. During that publication period, it's available for people all over the world to come and see the airplane. The viewing has to be at the airplane's location. It's a visual inspection only. We can let you pull the panels, maybe do a compression test. But the whole idea is we're going to have a half a dozen or more bidders on every single airplane. So it can't be a teardown. But we do a really, really good job documenting the aircraft. And honestly, only about 10% of the prospective buyers even ever look at the airplanes. We sell airplanes all the time without even talking to buyers. It's amazing to me.
1: Well, then it's an online auction. So it might be inconvenient for me to go to California to look at an airplane that I might not buy.
18: That is correct, but most people in the past, the way we bought airplanes through brokership, people go and view the airplanes or send someone on their behalf to do so. But with our system, we do such a good documenting, that does not happen. So at the end of the publication period, we start the live auction. It lasts for 7 days. We are a licensed auction house, and all the bidders are pre-qualified with earnest money down anywhere from $1,000 to $10,000, depending on the value of the aircraft. You can see the bids escalating, all the action. It's pretty entertaining. At the end of the one-week auction, the unsuccessful bidders are refunded their deposit within 3 business days. The successful bidder, the seller, and us move over to AIC Title, require all the deals be closed at AIC, where they do the title, escrow, and FAA paperwork. Closing should happen within a week of the auction close. The airplane should be picked up from the airport within 14 days, and it works more than 90% of the time, and we can sell your airplane in 45 to 90 days. No one else can do that.
1: Wow.
16: Yeah. You'll forgive me, but this very much sounds like the aviation equivalent of eBay.
1: Oh, it's way more thorough, though.
16: Would have to be because of what they're involved with. Yeah. But it sounds there are a lot of parallels.
1: People get sniped in the last 3 minutes, right?
17: Well, so there are a lot of parallels with eBay in that kind of the general structure is similar. But we do the vetting and making sure that the owner that's presenting it is truly the owner or a representative of the owner and has true legal rights to access it. We have binding contracts, full disclosures, tons and tons of disclosures.
1: And you verify the airplane is what they say it is.
17: Yeah,
1: we
17: have a representative go view the aircraft, or we do it. We do that verification digitally. Typically, with a listing, you'll see a couple hundred images, and something that we do that's really unique is we take a video of the aircraft starting up, walking around, viewing movement of control surfaces, and turning on lights. I even had a bidder diagnose a mag issue from a video on an aircraft that was then fixed in advance of the aircraft selling.
1: Did he get a discount?
17: He didn't end up being the buyer, but okay. You know, just the simple fact, just the fact that you can hear and see that much information that disclosure and the ability to use digital media to bring all of that information out to potential buyers so efficiently is kind of changing the face in the way aircraft are bought and sold.
1: Right. We can buy with confidence.
16: Well, not only that, but you mentioned one thing in there, and that's Facebook Marketplace. That is so full of scammers and, you know, untruths and lies.
1: Yeah, if you were to advertise Space Shuttle for sale, I might be a bit dubious.
18: But, you know, eBay is full of scammers also, and there's a lot of airplanes that are transacted on eBay. It's pretty amazing. And,
1: yeah.
18: You know, with Facebook, with us, that's kind of the starting point. We direct them over to our website at that point, and that's where all the information is aggregated at. And we're not really like an eBay. We're more like a Cars and Bids or a Bring a Trailer if you're filling with those products.
1: Yeah.
18: Yep. And, you know, it's widely accepted. I mean, Cars and Bids did, I'm sorry, Bring a Trailer did $1.9 billion in transactional volume last year.
16: Wow.
18: Yeah.
16: That's a lot of
1: cars. That's a lot of cars, a lot of trailers, yeah. How long have you guys been doing this?
18: This is a year now here at Oshkosh.
17: Okay. June 21st, 2023 was our launch date.
1: Wow. Well, you must be doing well.
18: Yeah, I mean, we sold over 60 airplanes the first year.
1: Holy mackerel.
16: That's a fair amount of hardware.
18: And I hope to do 150 this year.
1: It's a lot of traveling to check out airplanes. Do you guys do that, or do you have your own representatives?
18: A little bit of both. You know, I go to the important clients and but we do send other people out that work for us, and also we use remote photographers at times.
1: Okay, so you got people in local areas.
18: Yeah.
1: Nice. So, I mean, you're not going to fly out there to look at a Piper Cub. But
18: no.
1: A Gulfstream, you're going to fly out
18: That's
1: there.
18: That's correct.
1: What is the most expensive airplane you sold?
18: So far it was a Cheyenne 2XL, and it transacted for just under $900,000.
1: Okay, that's a pretty hefty commission. What is your commission?
18: So it floats. It starts at 6% below 200,000 and can go all the way up to 1% at 2 million.
1: That's a nice number at 2 million. You hope to get a couple of those.
18: We will.
1: I'm sure you will. You're close already.
18: Yeah.
1: So.
16: Well, it sounds like it could be very interesting. How difficult is it to verify the provenance of the aircraft? You know, there it is. How do you go about verifying it, making sure that it really is what the documentation and everything is?
17: You know, that's one of the great things about our FAA system is that we have so much verifiable information that's official and government run, and we have access, open access to that information. And then we go through a process of building a relationship with the owner and verifying that the owner is who they say they are. And if it's owned by a corporation, that, you know, we trace that corporation back to the individual owner and verify all that information. And then, of course, you know, through visual documentation of the aircraft. So we have so much great public data that allows us to do this. It's a little bit more complicated in our international listings because other countries have more specific privacy laws. But there's still that information out there. We just have to dig a little harder to verify ownership in those cases.
1: How many have you turned down because you could not verify?
18: So it's not really verification that we have a turn down people for, but we do turn down things that are not desirable. An aircraft I just know that's not going to sell, or the owner has, you know, the idea that his $50,000 airplane is worth $100,000, because that doesn't benefit me, the seller, or the buyer if we're doing that. And that's another reason our closure rate is so high, because we're selective in the deals that we'll take on.
16: Now, do you ever go and contact previous owners regarding the condition of the aircraft?
18: We talk to all the previous owners about the condition of the aircraft.
16: Okay.
1: That could be a bunch, depending upon how old it is.
18: Oh, you're talking about all the... No, we do not do that.
17: That's actually not entirely the case. There have been a couple listings. This is kind of a stage where it gets turned over into our office, and this is really what I have, what I handle. There have been a number of cases where we have talked to previous owners where current owners have not owned them for that long, and there have been questions about overhauls or fabric recoverings that we've wanted details on.
1: We're speaking with Lisa and Matt Hutton of Airspace Auctions. Does that include complete AD history, going through all the logbooks, making sure everything is up to date?
18: So I do not do an AD review myself, but we do have the AD records from the previous annual. I try to put that in all the listings. So okay. There's a lot of data there. And in the end, it is the buyer's responsibility to take a look at all the data and vet the aircraft. You know, we help along. If someone can't find an entry in the logbook, but they can't find the pitot static check, I'll go look for it for them, you know, that kind of thing. But the buyer really needs to look at things himself and vet things himself.
1: Okay, so it's still buyer beware. Still buyer beware.
18: It has to be.
1: Right.
18: Yeah.
1: Right.
16: And, of course, before you actually purchase the airplane, you also recommend that you get your own mechanic to take a look at the aircraft.
18: No, I do not. That's not part of it. If you buy
1: really?
18: The,
1: it's an auction. You can't spend the time. Okay.
18: That's how auctions work. I used to be in the heavy equipment business, and you bought it.
1: It's yours. It's yours now.
16: It's yours. Yeah. Good luck.
18: But I tell you, we've not had any unhappy buyers at this point in time, and we do a good job on the front end vetting the product, you know, and walking people through the process. We want them to be happy.
1: So you would say that you have quality listings?
18: Without a doubt.
17: One of our rules, one part of our structure is airworthy aircraft. So, you know, of course there's varying ranges of airworthiness, but within annual and airworthy ready-to-go aircraft.
1: Duct tape is airworthy, isn't it?
17: I don't know about that. You might want to talk with someone at the FAA.
16: So, in other words, you're looking for airplanes that have been actively flown. You're not looking for hangar queens or ramp
1: or
16: queens.
1: Barn finds.
16: Or barn finds.
18: That is correct.
17: Correct.
18: Yes.
17: Correct.
1: Okay. Well, I want to thank you for joining us. We've been speaking with Lisa and Matt Hutton of Airspace Auctions. Website?
17: AirspaceAuctions.com.
1: That was a stretch. This is Digital Dave.
16: And I'm Fast Eddie.
1: And this is EAA Radio.

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1: Program in Oshkosh, and I'm really, really excited to be here.
2: Where are you from?
1: I'm from Columbus, Ohio. I've lived there pretty much all of my life, so it's a big experience to step out of Ohio and get involved.
2: How have you come to be associated with aviation?
1: Well, my grandfather was a commercial pilot, and my dad has also got his private pilot's license, so I've grown up around planes and aviation, and I guess I've just gotten into it, being around it all of my life.
2: Is this your first trip to Oshkosh?
1: Yes, this is my first trip, although I really wanted to go last year, but we missed it, so it was kind of a bummer.
2: So what have you seen so far here at Oshkosh?
1: Well, I got here just on Sunday, and I went with my father down on the grounds to see some of the stuff they were setting up, and we got to see some crop dusters, and we got to see some of the tents they set up for some of the propellers that they're selling, and some of the new designs for, like, Diamond and for Beechcraft, and it was really cool.
2: Have you heard of the Young Eagles program?
1: Yeah, I've heard of it. I've never got to try it out, and all of the mentors at the Women's Soar are saying that if you haven't done it, you really should, because it's a great experience if you want to get a ride in a plane.
2: So tell me a little bit about the Women's Soar program, or let's put it this way. Why don't you tell other people your own age about the Women's Soar program that are listening to the radio right now?
1: Well, I'm 16, and it's for high school girls, and if you're a girl out there and you're really interested in aviation but you just don't know where to start, these women have opened many doors for everyone across the world, and it's really a great experience if you're afraid of breaking out of your shell or getting a career, and there's over hundreds of careers in aviation. You don't have to fly a plane if you don't want to, but if you love planes and you love to watch them, there's a lot of career choices.
2: How can the women out there get a hold of the Women's Soar program or contact them?
1: If you go through aviation companies, they sponsor it, like Hartzell, I know for one. And you can also look it up on for Oshkosh and EAA website, and they'll have it, and you can just sign up if you're in high school. And they have a number of spots, so if you really want to do it, you should sign up fast, but it's a really great experience for what they charge, and I think it's worth it all the way.
2: So what you've seen so far, has this stirred any passions for aviation for you?
1: Right now, it's kind of stormy, so we haven't gotten to see the air show, which is what I've looked forward to this whole time. But getting to meet some of the mentors and listen to them talk about how they were growing up and they didn't know where to start, and they've made it this far, and now they're doing what they love, like being a fighter pilot. And there's, like, thousands of careers as for flight control and for unmanned flight. There's thousands of careers opening up for that. So if you want to do it, you should jump in now and you'll have really good chances.
2: So what's your future look like? Where are you going to go? Do you have any idea what you're going to do?
1: I'm in the process of applying to the Air Force Academy, and I would like to get into flying F-16s or A-10s and eventually become an astronaut, but it's a big goal and I'm working, and it seems far off, but right now it's hard to believe how far I've come from being that little girl in Ohio that wanted to fly.
2: Well, you realize those F-16s or A-10s will be pretty old by the time you get there.
1: Yeah, I realize that, and it's what I want to do, and I'm just going to keep going at it, and if they don't have many needs for pilots like that, I guess I could get into the unmanned flight, which would still be exciting.
2: Have you thought about getting a license, or do you have a license yet?
1: I don't have a license yet. I want to get my private's license, which is when I'm 17, and I'm going to be starting ground lessons soon, and I'm really looking forward to it.
2: So let's give a shout-out to the rest of the girls out there. Should they come to Oshkosh?
1: Oshkosh, even though it's my first year, I'm in love with it already. I've been here a day, and it's just, I never want to leave. So if you're a girl out there and you want to get involved, now's the time to do it. You'll have a blast, I promise, and if you don't, well, there's always hundreds of other careers you could go for.
2: Rebecca, how many days are you going to be here, do you know?
1: I really want to stay all week, and I'm going to try to talk my dad into it, but we're leaving either Wednesday or Thursday. But all of the girl pilots are flying on Friday.

0: Like Jill Long's going to be there for sure. So if you really want to see some women flying, come out on Friday, and it's going to be great.
1: All right, maybe we can catch up with you again on Friday. I'd love to follow up on your experiences here at Oshkosh, and we can find out a little bit more what happened to you. We'll just do that. We'll catch up with you again.
0: All right, that sounds great.
1: That was Rebecca Dowd from Women's SOAR, program, trying to get women interested in aviation, and sounds like, Rebecca, you're really interested in it.
0: Yeah, I've been wanting to do this since third grade, and I did a project on Mae Jemison and wanted to be an astronaut ever since. So I'm going to keep striving towards that, and I'm going to keep coming back. So.
1: Okay, thank you, Rebecca, and I know you want to see the rest of the air show. Thank you so much.
0: Thank you, too.
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3: 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We're down in the Fun Fly Zone. You might know it as Ultralights for you Oshkosh veterans. A lot of flying going on down here. Helicopters are buzzing around like crazy. We're told, Tim says, the numbers are up this year on the rotorcraft equipment, so that keeps them busy when we're down here in the area from 1 to 2. Every year we're here, and this has been a nice Friday. And we've got a fellow here named Andy Corsetti. Andy, hello. How are
4: you? Hello, everybody.
3: Good to have you with us. And you're from South Florida, Pembroke Pines, right?
4: From Pembroke Pines. That's where I live. I flew out of Okeechobee, Florida to come up here to Oshkosh.
3: Okeechobee. Yeah. And when you say flew out of there to come up to Oshkosh, you mean that you flew your ultralight to Oshkosh, right?
4: Yeah. It's a light plane. It's an Aeropract A20. I converted it to an open cockpit airplane because I wanted that real ultralight type experience. I'm used to flying a Drifter, MU-582 Drifter, which is completely open. And my A20 normally has a canopy on it, which is a big plexiglass, you know, greenhouse. And I wanted that open air, true ultralight experience on this long flight. And I did some modifications so I could do that.
3: Now, give our listeners a little bit of perspective. What type of engine is on that plane?
4: I have a Rotax 912S. It's a 100-horsepower engine, four-stroke engine, plenty of power for this airplane.
3: Very capable, yeah.
4: It's a 645-pound empty weight airplane, so it's not heavy at all. 1,320 gross, fits right into the light sport rules. And it's a tandem seat pusher. So that pusher means the engine's in the back, tractor, the engine would be in the front. Tandem seating. So the pilot seat and even the passenger seat is actually out in front of the wing. The passenger, his head would be just in front of the leading edge of the wing, but the pilot sits way out in front. And having an open cockpit, I've got, I don't know, a 270, to at least 180, but probably a 270-degree open view. Nothing obstructing my view whatsoever, and it's a blast. It's the best.
3: Do you feel like you're basically sitting out on the front of a boom?
4: Yes, less so than when I was flying my Drifter, especially when I flew my Drifter without the little nose cone on it, because you're literally just looking at your feet out there in space in front of you on the rudder pedals. Now, this one has a little fiberglass kind of like pod that I sit in, but yeah, that's, you're out there on the end of a boom pretty much, yep.
3: And that's not a short trip, and you did this trip with a unique setup camera-wise, didn't you?
4: With camera-wise?
3: Is this camera contraption?
4: No, that's John's. That is a unique setup. John and I were just discussing that because he puts that on his powered parachute, and I think that's fantastic. But I have a GoPro camera, too,
3: yeah.
4: But I did something a little different. I didn't have anything hard-mounted on the airplane, and I had a little monopod with fold-up legs on it so I could make it about a foot and a half long, and I had my GoPro camera mounted on the end of that, much like this microphone has this muff on the top of it. So I held it in my hand like this microphone, but instead of a muff, I had the camera right there. And so that was pretty neat, you know, trying to fly the airplane. You're supposed to keep one hand on the stick, one hand on the throttle, and one hand on the camera. There's only one problem. We only got two hands. So, but I managed.
3: Well, you're here, obviously.
4: I'm here, right.
3: And some of your video, it looks like one of the guys stopped by on during our break and said that there's a video of you flying at eaavideo.org/ultralights. So, and Tim, I think you were saying you guys are posting a lot of stuff up there this year. So that's pretty cool.
4: That actually was, and for, I'd like to stop for just 1 second. I really want to say one thing. EAA is fantastic. The privilege to fly here is just, I mean, that in itself is just great. It's amazing. You don't go to air shows and get to fly and really kind of be part of the air show because a crowd is coming to watch these airplanes, you know, to see what they can do. And you feel like an air show pilot, you know. You can't get carried away with that because you might not do the right things. But just having that fun flying for people and enjoying yourself while you're at the air show is fantastic. But EA, that video you're talking about, EAA Videos had asked me at one point when I was taxiing, you know, for another takeoff, had me stop, came over to the airplane, and they asked me if I would come over for an interview. And I said, sure, you know, nobody's ever asked me for an interview before, and this is my second one now. This is fantastic. But anyway, I went over later, and they did an interview with the camera, and they did a fantastic job of editing down that interview with me on camera, plus some of my flying when I was doing, you know, the flying in the pattern. And they made it come out looking so good, because I know I said some silly things, but I think these movies are all made in the editing shop because I said, really? That's fantastic. This came out great. So it's EAA.org and click on EAVideos.org and then click on the Ultralights link.
3: EAAVideo.org and the Ultralight link.
4: Yeah, and then you'll see a video of my airplane and me flying.
3: Perfect. Oh, that's awesome. So because it is hard to picture through the radio, you know, just listening what an airplane looks like. So we're describing it with engine size and weight and you know, sitting on a boom so that people can picture it in their mind what what this
4: if they go there,
3: A20 Vista might be.
4: They'll get an idea of that A20 Vista, it's all white, has blue stripes on the side of the fuselage, and I have these big Yosemite Sam-type droopy mustache whiskers, so they'll be able to pick us out.
3: How fast were you indicating airspeed wise on the way up here?
4: Okay, most of the time I flew at about 80 to 90 miles an hour indicated. And, you know, of course, your ground speed, your speed over the ground, how fast you're really traveling from one place A to B is based on your ground speed, and the wind is a big factor. So there were times I had a little push, not very many times, once in fact, but I had a little push. And I got my ground speed up to 100, 105, 106. But there was one point coming up from Champaign, Illinois, when I was teeth into the wind when that cold front had first come through. And this was the Wednesday before Air Venture had even started. And I was right into that cold headwind. And I took some video of my GPS to show my ground speed at 38, 41 miles per hour.
3: Wow.
4: While I'm
3: the
4: still
3: Harleys
4: indicating.
3: On the highway were going past you.
4: Oh, yeah. When you see a guy stop for gas and pass you, then he stops for a sandwich, and then he passes you again, he's on the road, you know you're going slow.
3: But isn't, truly, Andy, though, isn't that part of what this is that you're doing? I mean, you're not just getting in your A20 Vista and using it simply as transportation to the world's greatest aviation event. Half of the adventure is flying your airplane here. So
4: you are absolutely correct. Most of the time, it has nothing to do with getting from A to B because you want to be at B. It has to do with that in-between, that trip itself. This is a little different because when you get here, I mean, things only get that much better. But the adventure for me as a pilot is the flying up here. And, you know, what's the rush? I'm enjoying the scenery. I got an open cockpit. I could see I'm flying low enough. I could see what's going on. I mean, occasionally I wave to people and they wave back. I could smell if somebody's got a cookout going or if they're burning their, you know, leaves. So that's what it's all about.
3: It truly adds to the experience. It brings back memories of old movies where barnstormers are flying along beside the train and waving at the train engineer.
4: Okay. I did that and I got it on video. There was a huge cargo train coming up, and he was making a big looping turn, and I was like, we were dead on, same speed, and I just settled down a little bit, got up by the engine, and I got a little toot and a wave and kept on going.
3: And truly, this is not the kind of thing that you can do in your Cessna 172 or your Piper Cherokee or your Beach Bonanza coming to AirVenture. This was quite an experience.
4: Yeah, it was fantastic. Something I thought about doing for quite a while. I've flown in here before in what I call heavy metal. For me, it was a Grumman Tiger. Great experience also. Different kind of flying, and loved that. But this is something that I kind of dreamt about and said to myself, I'm not getting any younger, you know, and, you know, there's no time like the present. I decided I'm going to do it. Called up some friends. Can you make it? Oh, I'd love to. Can't do it, you know. Well, I had, you know, that was kind of like, well, should I do it by myself? I'm like, why not? Because really, it's a series of these short flights, because I'm not doing it, you know, in one shot,
3: right.
4: You know. I'm
3: sure.
4: Flying from here to there and zigzag it all over depending on weather, you know, changing my destination accordingly. But it's a series of short flights. So I think anybody can do it if they give themselves the time to do it. You know, if you're not going to try to rush and hold to a certain schedule, you can do it. Anybody can do it. If I could do it, anybody can do it.
3: That's great, Andy. Yeah. Andy, it's been nice being your second interview today.
4: Yeah, well, thank you very much. And the next guy, I don't know, he's going to have to he's going to have to put something more on the table, you know, because now I'm a celebrity. But really, I want to thank you guys so much because you have been so nice to me, which, by the way, one last mention, along this trip, stopping at FBOs, at airports because of weather situations, and being held up at these airports because of weather, having to sit it out, everybody along the way has treated me so nicely. It's been unbelievable. And I don't know. That's what makes this country great, I think.
3: Well, people. Andy, you are the perfect advocate for the Fun Fly Zone. Thank you very much.
4: Thank you.
3: Jay Monji, we're on the fly. We're down at Ultralights in the Fun Fly Zone. We'll be back in just a moment. You're listening to EAA Radio.
2: 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At AirVenture 2023, there's a lot of content being presented by NASA and discussion about returning to the moon with the Artemis program. Randy Bresnik is an experienced NASA astronaut who's one of those folks who, in fact, may be going back to the moon. 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
5: Thanks for having me, Mike.
2: It's been a while since we've had people going to the moon. We're learning how to do things again, and we're basing some of that, as we've learned in Theater in the Woods and other programs this week, on what's happened with Apollo. So what does it look like now from where you sit as an astronaut who's preparing to go back to the moon? What's the human side of that looking like these days?
5: It's very busy, for one.
2: Yeah.
5: You know, in Apollo, we had the Saturn V rocket. We had the command module. We had the lunar lander. Nowadays, we have the SLS rocket. The Orion capsule, it'll take us to the moon. But then, you know, in the sphere of the moon, especially after we get to Artemis 4 and beyond, start building the Gateway space station around the moon, crew on Orion will then dock to a Gateway space station, and then the lunar lander will actually dock to the Gateway, and then crew will then transit and go to the lunar lander and go to the surface. And we're building brand new spacesuits. We're bringing brand new rovers, unpressurized and pressurized. So there's a lot more stuff going on right now than Apollo had. Now, the one difference with Apollo is it had never been done before. And so you think about that. All of that was just, you know, supposition, analysis.
2: And slide rules.
5: And all done by slide rules, which was amazing. Like half of the airplanes that are on this field here were designed by slide rules.
2: Good point.
5: And look at them. They're still flying. And that's you know, the wonderful part about, you know, here being here at AirVenture. But back to the space stuff, you know, they didn't know what to expect or anything like that. We have the luxury of having all that experience to be able to base things on. We've had the luxury of flying the space shuttle, having 23 years continuously on the ISS, to have the techniques and training procedures for spaceflight really pretty well honed. So now it is taking what was learned at Apollo, you know, data mining and speaking to the graybeards and getting that experience in with what we've learned and been able to show on ISS as an exploration test bed for a lot of our systems and procedures. That is certainly an area that gives us a leg up and allows us, you know, kind of not start at the starting line, but kind of use the experience of the last several decades to make it so that we can get to the moon, you know, quicker and hopefully safer, with certainly more capability than we had last time. Because, you know, the longest we ever spent on the moon was 2.5 days, and we're going to look at it, spend the first mission is going to be 7 days on the lunar surface. And we're going to build up from there to the point where hopefully we have humans living and working on the moon just like they are here on Earth.
6: What would you say is one of the biggest problems that remained unresolved or under-addressed at the end of the Apollo program when it comes to putting people on the moon?
5: I'd say one of the biggest problems we have for being able to have humans there long-term is power.
6: Power.
5: So, you know, you've got Apollo had fuel cells, so it combined, you know, two different elements on the opposite sides of a membrane and, you know, had a byproduct of water and create electricity on the other side. But then when you have to have consumables to be able to do that, shuttle was the same way. Space station has the solar arrays, so we're able to use that to go ahead and power the space station. Well, going to the moon, we've got systems that, you know, could do designs that could do fuel cells, but a lot of them are doing solar arrays. But solar arrays can only give you so much power. And if we're going to the lunar south pole, where we have the low sun grazing angles all the time.
6: I didn't think of that.
5: That's a problem. And so, and we want to be able to explore in those areas that maybe have periods of a month of darkness. Well, how do you take a big enough battery on a small rocket ship where every pound matters to be able to, you know, survive you know, a month or two in darkness if you have a solar powered system? So these are all things we have to figure out. And that's why NASA has a kilowatt per hour program, which will become the megawatt power program. And if we can make some type of fuel cell that we can put on the moon that NASA and anybody else who's going to the moon can come hook up to, then we've got something that makes the community be able to be viable, you know, kind of like exploring a new land and putting in a port where boats can come in and then everybody can go do the exploring from there, right. You know, similar capability. If you've got rovers that are there for humans, when the humans aren't there, if they can autonomously plug into this power source, charge up, go do science missions or robotically controlled missions from Earth, come back to their power source, that's another great opportunity to expand, you know, humans' reach even when the humans aren't there.
6: You didn't say anything about nuclear.
5: Well, maybe that's what kilowatt power and megawatt power are using.
6: Interesting. Yeah. Okay.
5: And then that's, you know, it's also a relatable technology for here on Earth.
6: Yeah.
5: You know, if we really want green energy, then we should be talking about nuclear power, which creates steam. And, you know, with the current generation of reactors that can consume their own toxic waste, that's a pretty good way to go ahead and, you know, use the energy we have and be able to, you know, really put small power sources and small footprint power sources in cities or in population areas, or take with us, you know, to power Mars spacecraft or power a lunar base. Lots of real good applications for those power systems that have become so much safer and more reliable and more efficient, you know, in the last, you know, 5 decades.
6: If you're just joining us, we're talking with NASA astronaut Randy Bresnik about the human side of returning to the moon through the Artemis program. I thought when I asked you that question about challenges, you might say something about dirt.
5: Dirt is certainly a challenge.
6: Yeah. I mean, moon dust in particular, which doesn't at all behave or wear things out like our dirt does.
5: Yeah, I think, you know, dust is such a benign term. We think of it just laying on our computer keyboards or, you know, on furniture that we have to, you know, clean up with products.
6: And you can dust it off.
5: That's why I think they came up with the name regolith, you know, and the geologists are like, you've got to make it sound tougher. But, you know, so regolith is what they call it. And it is just pulverized asteroids and rocks. You can imagine if you took a glass bottle and just, you know, broke it on the ground, the shards, that's what lunar regolith is like. If you take those shards and put them in a rock tumbler, and that's what Mars would be like. And so that's why the moon is worse than Mars. So if, you know, we had short stays with Apollo on the moon, and that's why it's so important for us to figure out this, you know, dust mitigation techniques for multiple reasons. You know, when you're out there on an EVA, you don't want to have the joints on your suit, you know, stiffen up and get stuck. We don't want to be, you know, having seals that are, you know, what hold your atmosphere inside your suit and keep you breathing, you know, to have any kind of leaks. What about our habitats where we've got doors? So we have to have big hatches to be able to go in and out with these spacesuits. We've got to be able to keep those seals clean, have them seal every time we come back in. We've got rovers. We've got moving parts. We've got joints and bearings and all that type of drive shafts. You know, how do we keep that stuff functioning? And the neat part is because the moon is so harsh, if we are able to prove out those technologies, mechanical type of things on the moon, and we can get stuff where it's working for 6 months, a year, year and a half, 2 years, guess what? How much risk we've brought down for Mars, which is less harsh of an environment. And so then if we figure that aspect out, when we go to Mars, the hard part is taking care of the humans in that long 8-month transit in deep space, living, you know, and working on Mars. But we know that the habitats and the seals and the rovers and the suits are all going to work.
6: So for the infrastructure that's being built for Artemis, will that allow for lunar orbit scale tests of the amount of time it's going to take to get to Mars and back? That is, will we put people up there for long enough to really know what it's going to be like when you're not in low Earth orbit for that long?
5: That's certainly a possibility, where Gateway could be manned continuously as well. There's a lot of science opportunities. We're partnering with the majority of the partnership that has the International Space Station up there right now. And so that's really an aspect that gives us a dimension, a worldwide dimension, and support for all types of different science.
6: It's not in the mission plan at this point to have people up there for a year and a half.
5: Not right now. Uh-huh. We'd rather have them on the surface of the moon for that. But the Gateway is in a near rectilinear halo orbit. What that means is it's a full week period around the moon, where we have a close pass to the moon, and then you go out and at the far point away, you're 3.5 days away, and then you come back in. The neat part about that orbit is it's balanced between the Earth and the moon and the sun's gravity, such that it takes almost no power to go ahead and maintain that orbit. No delta V, we say, or rocket fuel. And so it's a very stable orbit, allows the communication to Earth. But what that is going to be able to allow us to do is, when it comes time to build a Mars-class vehicle, it's not something we can launch in one piece. So we have to take whatever we're going to do and fly to Mars and assemble it either in low Earth orbit or somewhere else. And if we can build it in low Earth orbit, we still have to get some pretty big engines and a lot of power to get us out of Earth's orbit to head to Mars. If we're able to assemble it at the Gateway space station at the moon, very little power to leave the moon and Earth's collective orbit to go to Mars. And so that may be where we go ahead and start building that Mars-class vehicle in the cislunar environment.
6: What's the one thing that you would say you enjoy doing most as all of these smart people and technologies and opportunities are coming together? What jazzes you the most about that?
5: I'm a test pilot by trade. By choice. Unfortunately, I survived the 2 years of school crammed into one at test pilot school. And so when I first came here to Oshkosh in 2001, I was a test pilot school instructor. And we came and gave a talk about out of control flight in the F-15, F-16, and F-18. And what I really loved was just walking around and rubbing the airplanes and seeing all the different varieties and how things worked and how humans sorted out, and watching, from the Tiger Moth to the Stagger Wing to the Gull Wing to the, F-22 that was flying. Seeing how humans have adapted and gone and evolved, the technologies and our understanding of things, that's exactly what jazzed me about what's going on in the space program right now. Having had a chance to fly on a space shuttle and then fly on a Russian Soyuz, be on the space station, which is going to come to an end, right now, 2030 is the target. We've got low Earth orbit being handed off to commercial companies, where there's multiple commercial companies that want to build space stations. We've got multiple companies that want to fly people from Earth to those space stations. And so the fact that we're going to leave low Earth orbit for the first time since 1972, and I, as a test pilot, get to be the astronaut that gets to work with the companies and the programs to design the requirements, work with the evolution of the development, go do the testing, help the companies design their spacecraft. Everything that leaves low Earth orbit is what I get to work on right now. And I could not think of a better place to be at this time, where we are on the cusp of the next great leap forward in spaceflight.
6: That's Randy Bresnik, who's an active NASA astronaut involved in the Artemis program and is part of the very large NASA contingent at Air Venture 2023. Thanks, Randy, for your time.
5: Thanks, Mike.
6: And good luck.
5: All right. Safe flying, everyone.
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7: I'm Digital Dave.
8: And I'm Fast Eddie.
7: And who do we have with us, Fast Eddie?
8: We have Scott Holmes now. He's involved in
7: electrical Formula One racing.
8: Yeah, converting a Formula One racing plane to an electric hot rod.
7: Interesting concept.
8: It is an interesting concept.
7: First question that comes to mind is, how long is the duration of the average Formula One race?
9: So we're 8 laps usually, at about a minute a lap. And if you're a faster airplane, obviously a little bit less.
7: Okay, so you need maybe, 15, 20 minutes of battery power time to to complete a race with some reserve.
9: Well, it's funny. With gas-powered airplanes, normal airplanes, that's how we talk is just a standard endurance time, right? And we consider it like cruise flight. Now, when we got into this electric project, we started realizing that full power, wide open race power setting is very different than in the pattern. And so the nice thing about electric is you can put a lot of power into the airplane, but you obviously don't need it all in the pattern because flying a pattern at 200 or 250
7: is silly.
9: Yeah, exactly. So when you're powered way back to a normal, say, hold setting or a normal cruise setting with an electric motor, the endurance stretches out a lot longer. But at wide open power right now, we're like 5 minutes.
7: Okay.
8: I was going to say, that battery pack is screaming the whole time.
9: That's right. And it very much depends on how much weight you want to carry in batteries.
7: Now, the propulsion system on an electric airplane is so much simpler than a gas-powered engine, right?
9: Much so. So, well, actually, it kind of is, but also kind of isn't. Like, in a gas power, you have a fuel tank, you have a fuel line, a fuel valve, straight to the carburetor.
7: Right, but then you have that complicated engine underneath the carburetor.
9: That's right, and then a lot of moving parts. So it's kind of simple in some way. The electric motor, for example, only one part moves, and the rest of it's all just high voltage.
7: Right.
9: So it kind of gets more complicated when you get into the electrical part of it than gas. But on the other hand, very few parts move. So in some ways, it's far more reliable.
7: Right.
9: You don't have to burn out bearings and stuff.
7: And I've often heard that if you want to go faster, you just add some more batteries.
9: Well, actually, that's kind of true. It's if you want to go faster longer, you add more batteries.
7: Okay.
9: If you want to go faster, you add more motors.
7: Oh, no. There you go. So you could stack them.
9: That's right. And a bigger cable.
7: Right, right.
8: Oh, yeah. Now you're talking way
7: bigger credit card.
9: Uh-huh.
8: Yeah.
7: Yeah, but these guys are out there tinkering with that engine between every race, trying to get a little bit more out of it, and he's out there wiping the bugs off the prop.
8: Yeah, and just checking the battery meter.
9: Well, that's almost what it will be. Now, it's going to be different, though, because we have to recharge. And so recharging takes a while. So if we want to do races back-to-back, we're going to need lots of batteries and swap fresh ones in, kind of like our RC plane.
7: Right, swappable packs. Yeah. Are you running lithium polymers?
9: We're still looking into that right now. So we've got test batteries. We haven't put the whole system in the race airplane yet. It's still the motor's spinning and everything. We have a propeller and all those components. But it's on a test stand, and we're doing that so we can still get access to it and figure out the best way to get it in the airplane.
7: Right.
9: And then also the batteries, too. We're trying to figure out, we know what the data plate numbers are on the batteries, but we want to know things like how much heat rejection we need so we can then size our cooling system appropriately.
7: Are you using a liquid cooling system for the batteries?
9: Yeah, that's the plan right now.
7: Okay.
9: So that's the plan. Some of the Unlimiteds are running a system called boil-off cooling.
7: Yeah. Oh, wow. They just put, like, distilled water in there and let it boil?
9: Exactly. Now, the problem with electric is water won't boil at 50 C, which is about the temperature we want everything to sit at.
7: Yes, exactly. So, it's at 100 C.
9: Right. So we're looking at alternative cooling fluids that will work for that.
7: Mm. But still, same thing, total loss cooling.
9: That's right.
7: If you want to call it that.
8: Well, one thing for sure, you can't go cryogenic because those batteries don't like cold at all.
7: Cryogenic, it's the weight. They've got to add a cooling system that weighs as little as possible and has little moving parts.
9: Well, it's funny you'd think that, but then we looked at the differences between, say, a boil-off liquid cooling system and an air cooling system, or even like a Rotax-style radiator cooling system.
7: Right, watered air, right.
9: And exactly. And so if we're running 50 degrees Celsius coolant into a radiator, and the outside air temperature is 40 degrees Celsius, the cooling efficiency is horrible.
7: Right.
9: And the cooling drag is enormous. So that didn't work. So we said, well, what else can we do here? So that's how we came up with the whole boil-off idea, which is what the Unlimiteds are using.
7: Huh. Yeah. Interesting. You just got a steam vent. So it looks like the airplane's steam-powered, you know?
8: I was going to say, if you see smoke coming from an electric airplane, that's usually not a good sign.
9: That's right. Now, the interesting thing, too, about racing, and people think, oh, you want the lightest airplane possible. That's not exactly true. At the speeds that we race at, the wing is not working very hard at all.
7: Okay, so you're lightly loaded.
9: Right, so our class says you need 66 square feet of wing area. I think Steve Whitman came up with that rule when he kind of designed the class back in like the 40s. So it's and they did that for safety because in a race environment, you want the smallest wing you can possibly build. However, then you're approaching at 140, 150, 180, whatever.
7: Yeah.
9: That's kind of like a missile.
7: And then trying to land on 6-inch wheels.
9: Exactly. And so just to get into like a 4,000-foot runway gets hard with a small wing. So we need 66 square feet, which means the wing's not working very hard at all in a race. So weight actually isn't that important. In fact, our top three racers right now in the gas power Formula One class are all actually about 100 pounds heavier than the minimum.
7: There's no standard weight that you're required to have to fly?
9: Well, the airplanes need to be minimum 500 pounds empty.
7: Right.
9: Right now. The battery-powered airplane will be a lot more than that. We're running it very heavy with the batteries on board. But in the race, the wind, like the airplane almost doesn't notice. The only time you really notice the weight is on takeoff and on landing, and both of which need a slightly higher speed.
7: I would think with all that weight, when you start pulling Gs, your turns end up being bigger than everybody else because you're just... You got more inertia.
9: Well, it's true. That happens a little bit. But it's funny how all these very, very, very fast airplanes are heavy, and you start to wonder, well, why is that? I don't exactly know either.
7: Okay. Interesting.
8: Is this airplane going to be an all-new design from the ground up, or are you adapting existing designs?
9: No, we're trying to do this thing quickly, and we're trying to walk the walk. We're not trying to just promise too much. We're trying to really deliver on this thing. So the quickest way to do that is take my existing red number 9 Outlaw racer, and just simply unbolt the Continental 0200 on it, bolt on this new electric package, and try it. And so we're trying to make it as simple as...
8: And rebalance it.
9: And keep it as simple... Well, exactly. And try and keep it as simple as just tape up the cooling inlets because we don't need them anymore.
7: Okay. Got to use that racing tape.
8: Well, the thing is, it's a good starting point because you've got enough problems with the electrical system cooling. You know, not only do you have to cool the motor, you got to cool the speed controller, the batteries. You don't want to be fighting a new design as well.
7: Right, you got a known aircraft.
9: Yeah, exactly. And so some people are starting off with a clean sheet design, building this clean sheet electric motor package to try and do speed records or whatever, a race with us or whatever. And there's so many unknowns in that. So I fly my red plane all the time. It's pretty much my daily driver at home. So I know how to glide it very well. So if the engine quits, that's what I'm comfortable doing. Every landing right now is power off.
7: Your power system, your motors, batteries, you're using all off the shelf, right? You're not custom designing anything from scratch.
9: No, we're trying to use existing components that are well tested simply to take out that unknown. Maybe in the future we'll get into special development packages, but right now we just want to use what works.
7: Okay.
9: And what we're familiar with and what everybody else is familiar with.
7: Did you select a motor that is more powerful than the Continental you removed or in the same range?
9: Well, this whole project came about because Air Race One, which is our international promoter, decided he wanted to do some electric air racing. And so we started asking questions, and I had a bunch of friends down in the Bay Area that all worked on electric vehicles. So I have the airplane experience, they have the electric vehicle experience, and we thought, well, let's try this. This can't be that hard, and it'll be fun. If it doesn't work, we still learned a lot, right?
7: Yeah.
9: So the actual class that Air Race 1 developed is called Air Race E, and he said the new formula is 150 kilowatts.
7: Okay.
9: So we selected a motor that's 150 kilowatts, which is about 200 horsepower. So 0200, for those that don't know, is stock 100. We raced about 160 or so, I have to guess.
7: So... Now you got to select a propeller. That's a whole other can of worms there.
9: That's right.
7: That's mostly you just doing that by testing.
9: Yeah, that's a difficult situation because the motors work very well at high RPMs, high RPMs.
7: Like 5,000.
9: Exactly. Now, it's hard to make a propeller do that. So we run about 4,000 RPM on the 0200 right now. So the actual propeller technology is the Formula One class is very good at running propellers fast. So it's tough to do, and you need a very strong propeller. For example, back in the day when they used to cut down Cessna 150 props to turn the RPM up, they started resonating really bad, and they started shedding blades about 9 inches from the hub.
7: Ooh.
9: Yeah, and then the motor falls out, and you die.
7: Right. Yeah, that's
8: not
7: a bad day.
8: Good situation.
9: That's right. So it's a tough problem. So the problem with electric airplanes is, do you put a gearbox in between the motor and the propeller to let the motor spin where it wants to, or do you turn the motor slower so that the propeller doesn't over-rev?
7: Right, and you take the efficiency hit.
9: Exactly. So it's a... And then if you run even the propeller at, say, 5,000, you can do it. And you find a propeller that can do it made out of whatever it's made out of.
7: Unobtainium.
9: Then the tips go supersonic, so you end up with a really short, funny-looking propeller.
7: Yeah.
9: So it's a really tough design problem. We're having a lot of fun working on it.
8: I was going to say, a belt drive would be a very simple thing to arrange. And there's tons of belts out there. You could probably even modify something from the primary drive on, say, a Harley-Davidson motorcycle.
9: Exactly.
8: A lot of them are cog belts.
7: Now, that brings to mind right there, that's going to be a stipulation in the rules. What drives you can use, what the thou shalt not use redrives kind of thing. It's all direct drive.
9: Well, right now, they left the rules wide open. So part of the problem with electric airplanes is very few of them are actually flying.
7: Right.
9: There's a lot of cool innovation out there, a lot of cool parked concepts, custom vehicles all over the place that are electric. But very few of them actually fly just because it's so hard to make one practical. So they left the rules wide open to say, okay, you come up with something practical, and then we can adapt the rules as the race teams develop.
7: Well, practical for 8 minutes of hardcore flying.
8: Well, yeah, but the thing
9: eight minutes.
7: Yeah, yeah.
8: The thing of it being is that somebody might have a different approach, a different style motor or speed controller that works best with direct drive versus maybe you're set up with a redrive.
9: Yeah, yeah, it could go both ways right now. So it's very interesting working on that.
7: Yeah,
9: That's one of the hardest problems right now is getting those propellers to work on the motor.
7: Huh.
9: Efficiently.
7: Yeah, because most of the... in the model airplane world, they've got props that are running like 12,000, don't they?
8: Yeah.
7: But they're like 2 inches long.
8: Well, and on the larger aircraft many years ago, and some guys are still using them, redrives were very popular, mostly because the engine size was limited. They didn't have the big motors they have today.
7: Well, I want to thank you for joining us, Scott. And are you here at Oshkosh, somewhere we can see you?
9: No, I'm not, actually. I wanted to be, but didn't work out this year.
7: Okay, well, thank you for coming. This is Digital Dave.
8: And I'm Fast Eddie.
7: And this is EAA Radio.
2: 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And playing the role of Paul Prydecker today is...
10: Wireless Mike, non-attorney spokesperson.
2: I'm so glad you're here. You know, this makes us the stereo mics.
10: Yes. Yes. That's great.
2: Yeah, no, it's terrible. It's a gorgeous day in Oshkosh again. It's 77 today. Humidity's down to 50%, and we have a whopping 1 mile an hour wind, so all those departures are getting everything they need.
10: It's down the runway? That's a huge crosswind there.
2: And I'm lousy, and that's kind of within my limits. I'm lousy at that. So our first quarter hour on Squawk 1200 is speaking with a member of the International Federal Partnership in the Federal Pavilion, just a little bit north of us. And today we're talking with a representative of Bird Strike USA. Welcome to Squawk 1200, Chris Pollack.
11: Thank you. Glad to be here.
2: So Bird Strike USA has an exhibit with a combination of hardware and former living things.
11: Yep.
2: And so tell me what the message is that you're getting out and the kinds of things that you're talking to folks about today.
11: Yeah, so the mission of Bird Strike Committee USA is we're dedicated to providing leadership in managing wildlife hazards to aviation. So what we really want to try and do is if you are unfortunate enough to experience a bird strike, we want you to report it and let us know that it happened.
10: So if I am flying around and I hit a bird, where do I report it to?
11: The easiest way, fastest way is on the internet. You can go on, if you just Google wildlife strike, it's most likely the first thing that pops up. And it's a form that takes maybe 2-3 minutes at the most to fill out. And we really appreciate all the information that you can provide.
10: What kind of information are you collecting on the form?
11: It's not a required form or anything like that. So whatever information that you want to contribute is useful. But we do ask for stuff like time of day, date, time, what the weather was like, tail number, bird species, if you know it. The Smithsonian Institution actually is will identify the species for us. If you don't know what it is, you can send it. There's instructions on the website on how you can send in feathers or any other remains, and the Smithsonian will identify it for us and backfill the report for us.
10: So if somebody sends in a feather, will you report back to them that this is what hit you?
11: Yeah, it all comes back to the form. So you, as the person that fills out the form, you get a copy. It emails it back to you as well, and then any modifications to that form that occur, you then get re-notified of it. So when you send it in a couple days later, you get a response back.
2: Do you have a sense of how often people might encounter a bird strike and then not go through this process?
11: It's a non-regulatory reporting system.
2: Entirely optional, right?
11: Entirely optional. But we are thinking that about 60% of bird strikes are currently reported. So there's about a 40% gap that we're missing. The hard part about it is some people don't even know that they strike a bird or any other type of wildlife.
10: So what are you using this information for after it's gathered?
11: The quickest answer to that one is the airports use it to help manage what type of species that they're seeing on the airport. If your airport is seeing lots of strikes in Canadian geese, they'll focus their efforts on mitigating Canada geese, and they won't waste any time working on flamingos. You know, they're just not seeing them.
6: What about the pink kind? No, they probably don't fly up and hit you.
10: No.
6: The pink ones?
10: No.
6: Like the ones on my lawn?
10: The lawn ornaments.
11: Right.
6: Okay.
10: Yeah, they tend to...
11: No plastic flamingo strikes yet.
6: Well, I want to go back to something you said just a minute ago, and that is people may not even know that they've hit a bird. How can that be?
11: Some of the birds are small. Some of the birds are tiny. Some of the birds get ingested into jet engines, and you just don't even know that it happens. And sometimes a bird will get caught up in wingtip vortices and end up being smashed on the runway. So you might not even strike the bird, but the pilot behind you might say, hey, there's some debris, there's some FOD on the runway, we need to go take care of that. And they might get delayed because there's FOD out there.
10: Yeah, and speaking from personal experience, sometimes you'll see a thing go by and you go, oh, it looks like a bird went by. I didn't hear anything. I didn't see anything. And then after landing, you go check the airplane, and sometimes you find stuff, sometimes you don't.
11: That stuff that you find we call snarge.
10: Snarge.
6: Why?
11: That's just the name that finally came up with, so snarge.
6: Is that an invented word, or does it does it have a...
11: It's a pretty common industry term that is
6: okay.
11: Trying to get the word out. That's what it's actually called.
6: Okay, it's not like FOD, which is an acronym.
11: Nope, not an acronym.
6: Snarge.
11: We have a poster about it at our booth.
10: Now, I know that people have hit things other than birds.
11: Correct.
10: Other animals.
11: Yep.
10: Does snarge apply to all remains or just bird remains?
11: Yeah, snarge is a pretty general term of just kind of whatever's out there. But yeah, you're absolutely right. 97% of the strikes in the database are birds, and the remaining 3% are other. So that could be terrestrial mammals, that could be reptiles, amphibians, that sort of thing. There's been a couple fish even on the database.
10: How do you hit a fish?
11: Most of the time.
6: With a seaplane. No, really. That's not a joke. That's got to be the right answer.
11: One of the things that happens on the land-based airports, at least, is birds of prey will be hunting, and they'll have a fish in their talons,
6: uh-huh.
11: And then they get startled by an aircraft, and they'll drop the fish. The bird gets out of the way, but the fish, is kind of stuck. So, and then fish-aircraft meet.
6: So I'm the pilot who thinks I've just hit a fish, and I'm on... And I live in, Nebraska, and I'm on the phone. Honey, really? I did. I hit a fish today. I can't imagine.
11: Take yes. pictures.
10: Yes.
6: Let's talk about that. You need pictures. It's not just the form, right? You want to see pictures.
11: We would love to have pictures. The database doesn't currently accept pictures. That's something that hopefully will change in the very near future. But the database doesn't collect pictures. However, if you go to the birdstrikeusa.org website that... the committee runs, you can submit pictures there actually for photo contests, and we can see them that way.
6: Snap a snarge.
11: Mm-hmm.
10: So the long term
6: that needs to be the name of your photo contest. Snap a snarge.
11: I'm going to take that one back for sure.
6: Good.
10: The long term benefit for pilots for filling this out is that you guys can do more research, figure out what birds are in the area, and then use that information to prevent those birds from flying around the airport, which should save people from running into birds, because it can cause a lot of damage to airplanes.
11: Yeah, it definitely can. And then another thing that the strike data does is it becomes a research location for anybody that's looking into different types of technology out there, different types of methods, different types of actions to prevent bird strikes in the first place. So, ideally, we become a self-replacing group.
6: We're talking with Chris Pollack, who's a member of Bird Strike USA, a coalition of organizations and individuals interested in collecting data that will help mitigate wildlife and bird problems on airports. Kind of run down the list. You work in airport operations in the state of Ohio.
11: Yep.
6: Run down a list of some of the either more common or more interesting bird mitigation approaches that you know of.
11: Bird mitigation, the best thing to do is habitat management. That's also the most expensive thing. Anytime that we have a pretty extensive grass height management plan, we try really hard to keep our grass heights on the airfield between 6 to 12 inches, trying to eliminate all standing water on the airfield, try and get rid of all that. That attracts a lot of the birds that we don't want to see on the airfield. If we can't get rid of the habitat, what we'll do is we'll try and exclude it. We'll build fences around it. We'll build riprap rock around the edges of the ponds to prevent the geese from coming in and out. And makes it less desirable for them to be there. After that, we then move into harassments. So we can go out, we shoot pyrotechnics off. We have propane cannons, truck horns, all that sort of thing. And that uses a pretty good way of dispersing birds. And some airports actually run a trap and relocate program. So they'll trap some raptors. They'll band them, and then they'll relocate them up to 100 miles away and hope that they don't come back.
10: Yeah. Do they often come back or not so much?
11: If there's a prime time of being able to capture them, usually if they're juvenile, we can get them away and they won't come back. If they've kind of established themselves in the area, they tend to return.
6: As more development encroaches on natural habitat and kind of decreases the area where wildlife habitat exists, do you see that as kind of driving up the level of the problem?
11: Maybe not, just mostly because airports were always kind of a wildlife zone in the first place. At the big cities, they're the oasis. They're the only patch of green that the wildlife is going to see in miles, and they're usually located on the edge of cities in the first place.
6: So it's not getting any worse because the airport's not getting any smaller, with some exceptions, I guess.
11: Right. So overall, there has been an increase in strike reporting. Hopefully that's all correlated to just an increase in awareness, an increase in the fact that the strikes are being reported. We have seen a slight decrease over the last couple of years in damaging strikes, which is good, which means we're getting more information, but the tactics and stuff that we're using is being helpful.
10: So obviously, bigger birds are a bigger concern to airplanes because they do more damage. Do you spend more of your time working on those?
11: Again, that's the big easy way to do it. Again, we use that strike data that we're talking about, and depending on the time of year, during the springtime, we're pretty aggressive in trying to harass and get rid of Canada geese. But during the fall, the upcoming migratory season here, European starlings is a pretty common bird nationwide, and they're the little tiny birds. They're smaller than the size than the palm of your hand, but they flock in the thousands. And so a couple gram bird, but multiplied by several thousand flock, and they're the ones that look like a giant school of fish flying in the sky. But you see those, and you're flying an airplane through one of those, it's got bad news on it.
10: I have a friend who flew through a flock of those on landing, and the number of strikes was. I don't know if it was around 100.
11: Yeah.
10: It was significant.
6: In what aircraft?
10: That was in a CRJ 200. So
6: oh my goodness.
10: No individual one, would have brought the airplane down, but maybe all of them could have done damage to the engines.
11: Right.
10: So they were on landing. They landed safely, but the plane was down for inspection for a while.
6: What's the highest altitude that you have heard of a bird strike happening?
11: They are most commonly strikes occur below 3,500 feet, but there have been strikes above that. I've heard 25,000 feet, especially when in migratory season, some of the birds get way up there and they're traveling long distances. But 3,500 feet and below, that's the over 90% of the strikes are happening down there.
6: Okay, so your odds go down above 3,500 feet, but there's no safe
11: spot.
6: Wow, that's surprising.
10: Do you know what the highest recorded ever one was?
11: I don't know that one.
10: Nope. Okay. That'd be an interesting.
6: I can't imagine a bird. I mean, how efficient must a bird's system must be to be able to fly effectively at 20,000 feet?
10: Well, yeah. I mean, I have to use oxygen up there, so I don't know what he's doing.
6: That's what I'm saying.
10: That's a heavy can for him to carry around.
6: The masks don't fit over those beaks all that well. Not talking about your nose. I'm talking about theirs. Ba-dum-bum.
10: So, now, unfortunately, we're kind of winding down the week here, are you located here in the field?
11: Yeah, we're in the International Federal Pavilion, just kind of right across the street here from the radio station.
6: And is there a website for Birdstrike USA?
11: Yeah, birdstrikeusa.org.
6: And that's where they'll find the form if you do have one.
11: Yeah, there's links to the form. There's links to all other sorts of helpful information. There's a couple pictures out there and just kind of tells you. And all sorts of different resources that are available out there.
6: I got one other question that I should have asked you earlier. If I'm not an owner but a renter, whose responsibility would you like to have it be to put the report in? The one flying the plane or the one owning the plane?
11: We will be happy to accept any report. Even if you're a casual observer, if you're watching the air show and you see a strike and you wanted to put it in, all the strikes get vetted and compared. And if there's multiple strike reports that come in, there's a team in Sandusky, Ohio that actually take a look at all the reports. And they'll correlate them all together, and then they'll make one giant report out of it.
10: And how many reports do you get a day?
11: The stat is, I think in 2016, there was just over 12,000 strike reports were submitted last year.
10: So that's somebody's Several working really day. Hard looking through all this stuff.
11: Mm-hmm.
6: That's dozens a day. I can't do math on the air, but that's a
11: lot. Yes,
6: yeah.
11: For sure.
6: Wow. Well, so that's a good thing. Yeah. So is the number kind of growing over time?
11: Yeah, we're thinking that it's an increase in in awareness and people actually filling out the strikes, there's been a slight turn, a change in some of the wording on what constitutes a strike for some different levels of the organization from airports perspective. So that's changed it a little bit, but yeah, there seems to be an increased awareness and more and more people.
6: And that's all good for you.
11: Yep, very good for us.
6: Chris Pollock, a representative of Bird Strike USA, talking about what happens when you hit a bird. Hey, just a quick word about our social media presence. It's mentioned from time to time here. We are on Facebook, so there's an organization page for us, EAA Radio. We would love to have you tweet use our handle at EAA Radio. And you can also text us to interact with the hosts and guests that are on the air live at 920-550-1210. We'll get that text in here, and we can forward your question on to whoever's with us. 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Here's an interview from 2025.
12: Oh, yeah.
13: So our great Wednesday morning continues with another great guest.
12: We have cargo pilot and Air Race Classic Director of Education, Emmy Dillon, who began racing in 2015. You must be having a blast. You guys just came out of a big, giant cross-country race last month.
14: Yeah, absolutely. June is our month every year. We're always having our June fly camp, we call it, with our friends that third week. And we're just so thrilled with how successful this year was.
12: So do tell. First, start and most exciting leg.
14: Oh my gosh. This year we started in Fairhope, Alabama, and ended in the Spokane, Washington area, Felts Field. The most, can't even pick which leg was my favorite. I didn't race this year, but I think the start is always the most exciting. Watching every airplane take off and just the adrenaline rush about being a part of history.
12: Oh yeah. I remember you were at Page Field near where I live one year as the start, and it's really wild to see these 50 airplanes or more taking off almost all at once. I mean, each one gets a time as they leave.
13: Yeah, I'm a little bit familiar with the race, but others may not be familiar at all. Can you tell us a little bit about the logistics of how the race works, the mechanics of the the legs and that kind of thing, and the start, which you seem to think was so exciting?
14: Of course, yeah. So this race originates back to 1929 with the original Women's Air Derby, and we as the Air Race Classic are the continuation of that today. Now, each race route changes every year. It's greater than 2,500 miles every year. But because it changes, it's always a new challenge. So each plane is handicapped. There's a handicap flight that occurs before the start of the race. And the way that we explain it is whoever beats their handicap speed the best wins. So you can have a Luscombe win compared to a Twin Comanche or anything faster like a Cirrus. It's all about beating your own handicap speed.
13: Mm-hmm. And what was your first race? What was it like for the first time you did it?
14: My first race, this is actually 10 years since my first race. First race is in 2015. I was flying the Mighty 172, and I knew all about it, but I hadn't really experienced it, of course, because I hadn't done it. And there's such this deep emotional connection that I have with it, thinking back to Amelia Earhart and Pancho Barnes and Louise Thaden launching in 1929 in their travel airs, and just a beautiful way to remember everything that they did for us. Yeah. And of course, I mean, it's a competition, so I'm a competition girl myself.
13: Yeah, right. Is it single pilot or are there crews? How does that work?
14: It's a crewed aircraft. Well, you have to have at least two pilots, a pilot and a co-pilot, and each team's also allowed to have teammates. So sometimes we have teams of three as well. A lot of universities do that.
13: Mm-hmm. And then each leg is timed or measured in and of itself, and then you pause for each night? Is that how it works?
14: Pretty close. So each leg is measured with a speed and time. That's how you get your score. But it's actually up to the pilots and their strategy about when they want to spend the night. It's a day VFR race and you have 4 days to do it, but you don't have to stay at specific airports on the route every night. If your strategy is to get three legs the first day, great. You'll land at the third stop on your route, or maybe, like I've done in 1 year, I've done one leg in 1 day, but it worked out for us that year. We got better tailwinds.
12: My understanding is that it's really about finding those tailwinds and the weather that that takes you where you need to go.
14: Absolutely.
12: Because that's how you beat your handicap. I mean, you can wax the airplane until the cows come home. You can knock every bug off it. You can make it as fast as you're allowed to make it, but you can't touch it once you've got your handicap.
14: Correct.
12: From, it's like NASCAR is supposed to be, right?
14: Yep.
12: You know.
13: Okay. So she pointed at me like, the guy obviously knows about NASCAR.
12: You don't know about NASCAR? Oh, my gosh.
13: I know what NASCAR is, but I'm not a NASCAR.
14: They turn left, right, I think.
13: I'm much more of an airplane guy than a race car guy. Yeah, it's all pretty fascinating. I had a question. I've lost it. You go next.
12: Okay. So finding the best weather and the best tailwind is a science.
14: Yes, it is. It takes also a lot of understanding.

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1: Two pilot team has to have at least 500 hours PAC or an instrument rating. It's not, they're mutually exclusive, so as long as you have one of those. But if you have, if you would like to bring in a student pilot or somebody that's learning to fly, you can bring them in as a teammate. So we very often have that happen, like I said earlier, with the universities. They'll bring a flight instructor and maybe a commercial student and someone completing their private pilot as their teammate, and they transition from the ground-based side, you know, maybe helping with strategy, into the airplane as the backseater teammates, and then all the way forward to being the flight instructor in the left seat. Mm-hmm.
2: So there's, so it's general aviation experience, not general aviation, but aviation experience in general. There's no like qualification to be in the race. You don't have to win some other race in order if you can just sign, if you've got those, if you meet those requirements. And what is the application process? How would one get involved?
1: So January 2nd of the year of the race, so our registration will open up January 2nd, 2026. You can go to our website, airraceclassic.org. And it's a simple register now. You'll register on our website and you'll submit pilot documents and things like that. And of course, your team name, that's very important. Everybody should have an awesome, fun team name.
2: And shirts, I would imagine.
1: Oh, of course. Well, I mean, you know the history with this is you always have, well, so all the way, of course, back to when we started doing teams, probably in the, I can't remember the exact year, but women's teams started wearing matching like outfits and uniforms, and we continue that tradition. It's just a lot of fun.
2: That sounds great.
1: It's cute. So you could just go to our website and you submit your documentation, your interest for it. It's completely free to register as a racer once you get your team together. And that can be friends, your flight instructor. It could be, or maybe you don't have a race partner available to you or a race plane available to you. I always encourage people to register because we, on our end, on the backside of the Air Race Classic, might be able to help you find a teammate and a plane.
2: Okay. You mentioned that, that there are handicaps of different types of aircraft so that they can compare them more equally. Is it by type or by individual aircraft?
1: By individual aircraft.
2: So part of the application process would be to get your handicap figured out, right?
1: Yes, that's correct.
2: How does that work?
1: So, the May time frame, right before our race in June, you'll go up, the PIC will go up with a ARC handicap pilot. And that's just somebody that's been through the special training to make sure that the aircraft's being flown correctly per our handicap instructions. You fly at 6,000 feet density altitude, and you fly a box in the sky. And what that does is it cancels out any sort of wind correction and things like that. And that gives you your handicap speed, your corrected handicap speed, without the wind error.
2: Yeah. We're talking with Emmy Dillon, who's with the Air Race Classic, fascinating stuff. This is great. The route, you say the route changes each year.
1: Every year.
2: What's the process for selecting the route each year?
1: It's a super interactive process, actually, because we come to events like Oshkosh and the Women in Aviation Conference, as well as many others, because we want to interact with interested airports that want to be a part of our route. So any airport that's interested that wants to be a part of it, we pretty much take from our pool of interest, and our specialists with our route team work together to connect all of these different airports of interest and creates our route. We always try to do something a little bit different year to year. So in this case, we went from the southeast to the Pacific Northwest. Some years we'll go from the southwest all the way to the northeast. Sometimes a nice big circle in the middle. It just depends on, we always want to, you know, mix it up a little bit, give people a different challenge. Yeah.
3: What's really exciting, though, about this race is some of these university teams haven't done a big, giant cross-country like this before. There's a lot of planning involved. And as the education director, I have a feeling that you really help them get to understand what a long cross-country takes of a pilot in a GA airplane.
1: Absolutely. I actually started as a collegiate racer myself as well, so I kind of have a double background there with the education side and collegiate. But part of our job is to really expose general aviation pilots, whether they're collegiate or not, into flying outside their bubble, getting outside their comfort zone a little bit to become better pilots. And so we work with, we do like Q&As and we do webinars throughout the whole planning process. Some teams start a year out, so some teams are already planning for 2026 and some

0: start in January when they register. But our job is to equip them with the knowledge that they need to be successful in their decision making, their safety mindset development, and maintaining their personal minimums.
1: Your website is pretty elaborate, and there's a lot of information there. Where are you guys on the field here at Air Venture this week?
0: We are in two places, actually, which is fantastic. So we're in Hangar B at booth 2122, and we're also at the Women Venture Center at WV13. And you can also visit us on our website at airraceclassic.org.
1: Oh, that's wonderful. Are you doing some seminars or anything?
0: Not seminars, but we've got past racers there that are happy to talk to you about what the Air Race Classic is like and how to get involved.
1: Oh, that's really exciting. So anybody who's thinking that they might want to do a super long country cross country, anybody who thinks that they might even have a friend with an airplane who would be willing to get involved and do that and kind of form a team, I mean, it's the camaraderie, the fun stuff that you do at the different stops along the way.
0: Absolutely.
1: I mean, that's one of the kickers of the whole deal. You know, you hate to skip a stop, but you want to win.
0: Oh, trust me, it's definitely a battle. But I'll tell you, the sisterhood that we have as racers, I mean, it's the longest lasting all women's transcontinental air race in the world. And it's truly a pleasure.
1: That is exciting. We have been speaking with Emmy Dillon. She is the education director for the Air Race Classic, and they are here on the field this week. Thank you so much for coming to EAA Radio.
2: Let's take a listen to a classic interview from 2019.
3: You aren't going to believe this, but you have the great misfortune this morning just to have me. My brother is off on a covert operation. Dun, dun, dun. I can tell you, but then I'd have to kill you, and that really would bum out everybody here at EAA. So anyway, we in the studio with us today, we have Susan Bell, courtesy of NASA.
4: Thank you so much for having me here this morning.
3: I'll tell you what, we have had so many visits from NASA, we're becoming a part of the operation.
4: We're going to officially, you know, get you in here. We'll give you some badges and, you know, NASA meatballs to put on your shirt.
3: Hey, that'd be great. Can you do you have a rocket you can spare, too? I mean, you know, we love
4: those
3: things.
4: I'll work on it. Okay. I'll put in a request.
3: There we go. And you're with NASA Airborne Science. This is rather interesting. And also, you happen to be an aerobatic pilot as well.
4: I am. So first, we'll go with the airborne science first, since that's my day job. So NASA's airborne science program is part of our Earth science, overall Earth science program, where we actually use all different types of aircraft, ranging from the DC-8 to the civilian version of the U-2 that we call an ER-2, to both test instruments and look at regional concerns on Earth from aircraft. And
3: wow.
4: It's a super awesome thing that we do at NASA that no one knows about. So now you know about it.
3: And now EAA and the rest of the world knows about it. But a DC-8?
4: Yes.
3: Where did you find that?
4: It's an old airliner that NASA purchased. We put new, you know, turbofan engines on it. And it flies all over the world. It can hold up to 40 scientists with their instruments. And we take out the windows, put probes out the windows all along its wings, and it looks like a giant flying porcupine when it goes off on a mission, which it just did this week. It is actually heading to Boise, Idaho, to the National Interagency Fire Center for a NASA NOAA mission called FireX-AQ that will be chasing wildfires in the western United States to look at the smoke and how it's influencing air quality up there. And then it's going to go to Kansas later on this summer and look at agricultural fires in the southeast.
3: Sounds like they're a very busy schedule there. You know, that's the one thing that I've never really thought about is the after effects of, say, a brush fire, like the wildfires they had in California a bunch of years ago. I mean, there was a tremendous amount of smoke that came off of it. And some of the satellite pictures, I'm looking at that going, oh, whoa, that's not cool.
4: Yeah, so I'm from California, the Jet Propulsion Lab down in Pasadena.
3: Good old JPL.
4: JPL, it's an awesome place. But the wildfire smoke, when it does get into our communities, it is very dense at times. They actually sometimes have air quality almost emergency days where people have to wear masks.
3: Ooh.
4: So this mission is going to be looking both at the effects of air quality on human health, as well as visibility. So my aerobatic side, I actually flew up to a contest from California to Cutbank, Montana last year during some of those horrible wildfires in the area, and you could hardly hold a heading because you couldn't see any visual references on the horizon because the smoke was so dense. I was about 12,000 or so.
3: So you were basically IFR at the time.
4: Yeah, it wasn't, you could see down, so it wasn't like dangerous, but it was like you could not see. You know, I fly an XR 300 that's stripped pretty much, and it doesn't have, you know, a heading indicator or anything. And you would just be flying, and you'd suddenly be 10 degrees off heading.
3: Ooh.
4: So that mission's going to be helping look at some of this, and also how that smoke and all the particles that burn and go up in the atmosphere affect weather and, you know, eventually our climate.
3: Yeah. Oh, you know, that was another question that I was wondering about. Commercial airliners. They're buzzing along, and they're going through this smoke. Now, I know that volcanic ash is very bad for jet engines. Is NASA exploring, you know, what goes on in a jet engine when it starts sucking up the smoke from all these wildfires?
4: You know, I'm actually, this mission is, that's not it. It's a little bit lower down in the atmosphere. But we are also, besides the DC-8, we'll be flying our ER-2, which, again, the civilian version of the U-2. So it flies at above 60,000 feet. And so we'll actually be looking down at the upper part of the atmosphere where the jet airliners are. So then maybe there could be some results from that.
3: So you're going to be actually doing these surveys in kind of like layers.
4: They're in layers. Most of our airborne science, we have multiple planes, we'll be doing layered type surveys. This mission actually has some people on the ground in, you know, like vans that will drive around to the wildfires on the ground and actually do sampling at the ground level as well.
3: So there's a whole lot of technology and science going on. Are those trucks linked to, say, an overhead, you know, your DC-8 flying overhead?
4: No, they collect it. This mission isn't necessarily to provide fire response at the moment. It's to actually study the effects. So they're going to take all those different layers of data that we get, put it together, and then start developing, you know, an understanding of what is going on with the air quality.
3: So, in other words, this is a project that goes on after the fire is out. It's not directly assisting the firefighters during the blaze.
4: This mission, not yet. We do have some other missions that actually, there's a radar mission called UAVSAR that flies on a Gulfstream. It has a large radar pod underneath it. Sometimes we've actually sent it out to help map the fire lines, and that can both help the firefighters, but it also helps in the recovery efforts because we know where the extent of the fire, so we can both understand how far the fire went, but also look at, say, potential landslides and mudslides when the winter rains come in the western U.S.
3: Yeah, that's another after effect of a major fire, and California did have problems with that. Are you using any drones for, say, lower altitude research?
4: Yes, there are some drones actually in that FireXAQ mission as well.
3: Are they big or little ones?
4: They're bigger ones. They're not the quadcopters. They're larger ones. But NASA does have some drones. But we tend to do larger aircraft mainly because we're testing instruments often that will eventually go to space. So they're actually quite large and heavy at times and don't quite have the capability to fly on the smaller drones.
3: Now, I'm assuming that if you're going to do these aerial survey missions with all this instrumentation, that you happen to have one wild instrument design department.
4: Oh, well, they come from all the centers all over NASA. And from the JPL, where I work, we actually do a lot of the instrument design. And so that's why I'm so involved with these projects. Also, being a pilot, I love that we're using airplanes to do really cool science to help people's lives. For example, besides the fire missions, we actually have a huge emphasis on ice because with the warming of the Earth, we're actually seeing a lot of ice melt. So there's a great mission. It's called OMG. It's funny.
3: Oh, jeez.
4: And it's oceans melting Greenland. And we actually fly the radar up there to map some of the glaciers every year. There's 27,000 miles of coastline, and we fly all of that mapping glaciers. And then we actually rented this past year, it changes what aircraft, but from Basler Flight Service here at Oshkosh, a DC-3 to drop probes out into the water to actually test the temperature and saltiness of the water to understand how warm water can melt the ice from below in the ocean.
3: So you're doing not only aerial surveys, but you're doing oceanographic as well on a limited degree.
4: Yes. Yeah. Well, yeah. We basically cover the entire planet. We have other missions specifically looking at, say, ozone in the Long Island area in preparation for a future satellite that will look at air quality in large cities. It's called TEMPO. You know, to other missions that can go out and respond to disasters. We actually flew radar mission over the Carolinas after Hurricane Florence to actually help first responders on the ground. And that, of course, that radar is in development for a future satellite mission. And why we actually have the airborne program, again, most of this technology eventually ends in space. So we can then develop it here and test it and actually help people with airborne science. But our ultimate goal, being NASA, is to get into space and then be able to help people with that technology all around the world.
3: I always figured that once the shuttle program was shut down, that NASA was fading off into the distance. I couldn't have been more wrong.
4: Oh, no.
3: You guys are busy.
4: We are.
3: And you're innovating. It must be exciting times with all the instrumentation, earth science stuff that you're using and doing. It's got to be great fun to go to work.
4: Oh, I think it is fun to, go to work. I actually fly on a mission that studies snowpack in the western United States. And so we actually measure that snow, how deep it is, how bright it is. And then we can actually give that information to water managers so people have water to drink in the summer.
3: And not only that, but you managed to stop at some of these places and take in a little skiing yourself, right?
4: Yeah, you know, there are some off days, you know. You get some IFR conditions, we can't fly.
3: Well, you know, you got to have a day off once in a while. Yeah. You just can't fly the airplane all day.
4: Yeah.
3: So you're also an aerobatic pilot. You said you're flying an extra 300.
4: Yes.
3: Are you competing in it by any chance?
4: Oh, I am competing. I am a member of the International Aerobatic Club, which is, of course, part of the EAA. And I have an extra 300. And last year, I actually won the U.S. National Sportsman Championship.
3: Nice.
4: So,
3: after
4: there were 19 people in my category. So I worked really, really hard to do that. And it was actually our national championships were held here at Oshkosh in September last year. So I actually got to go compete over the runways here at Oshkosh, which was pretty cool.
3: That must be fun looking down at those beautiful dots lining up everything. It's got to be a great visual aid.
4: Yeah, it's a super challenging sport. But it's extremely fun. So if you're bored with straight and level, head over to the IAC building, sign up, and learn more about aerobatics.
3: Absolutely. You'll become a better pilot for it, too.
4: Oh, you will.
3: You'll learn how to use that little waggly thing on the back of the tail of the airplane. They call it a rudder.
4: That rudder.
3: I know I've fought with quite a few of them myself at times. But why did you get into aerobatics?
4: When I moved to JPL to work there, I was flying over LA a lot, and I kind of did all the LA, fly to Catalina, fly to Big Bear kind of stuff. And I took my vacation time and went and did the emergency maneuver training program at CP Aviation that Rich Stoll developed. Fell in love with spinning. I just loved it. So I know most people are terrified. I loved it. And anyway, that's basically how I got into it and then just kind of took off into competition.
3: That's wonderful. Well, you know, Susan, we wish you all the best with your aerobatic endeavors and also, of course, keep the NASA science going.
4: Oh, we will.
3: Make sure that, we figure out everything that we need to figure out.
4: We're trying.
3: So we're talking to Susan Bell from NASA Airborne Science. I'm Fast Eddie, flying solo because nobody else wants to be here with me, and this is EAA Radio.
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5: And we're back. This is Digital Dave.
6: And I'm Fast Eddie.
5: And we're joined by staff.
6: Exactly.
5: Mr. Dick Nowinski, who just can't wait to come out here in the morning.
7: Yeah, it's going
5: to
7: be another great day on the flight line. I don't know if it rained on you guys in the campground at all.
3: We got a little bit of rain, and that was it, about 5 minutes, and it wasn't even really heavy, and then the weather just cleared out. Couldn't believe it.
7: It did. I know when I came out late last night to get my truck here at the office, and you could see the spots. The dust hadn't even washed off. It was one of those rains that kind of hit, and you could still see dust between where the raindrops had hit.
5: And your first thought was, oh, crap, now I got to wash it.
7: Well, no, that usually I wait till after our venture to wash the truck because it's just hopeless to try to wash it during our venture down here. So, it's great. Again, the campground is very full, and we've got a great day today. Some of the Hollywood types will be in a little bit later on today as far as Harrison Ford introducing the movie at the Fly-In Theater tonight, Temple of Doom. And also Jeff Dunham, the comedian, will be performing at Theater in the Woods at 9 o'clock tonight.
5: I understand they stuck him in an airshow plane yesterday and turned him around.
7: Oh, Jeff Dunham?
5: Yeah.
7: Oh, cool.
5: I wonder what his impressions of that are.
7: Well, I'm sure we'll hear about it tonight at some point. And
5: from
7: he or Walter or another one of his zany cast of characters involved. And so looking forward to that.
5: Oh, that's right, theater. Oh, I got to get down there for that.
7: Yep. The thing we wanted to do is make sure that Jeff Dunham meets the EA staff, Jeff Dunham.
5: There's a Jeff Dunham on the EA staff?
7: There's a Jeff Dunham on the EA staff, works out in South Maintenance. And, in fact, when we first announced that Jeff Dunham was coming, you know, there were a number on the staff said, why is the guy from South Maintenance performing at Theater in the Woods?
5: What's the big deal?
7: Yeah, and so and the, some more others of the staff said, we have a Jeff Dunham on staff? Because Jeff is one of these guys that goes about his work and does it very well and has been here a number of years. And, you know, it's just...
5: He seeks to avoid the limelight.
7: Seeks to avoid the limelight. And when you have staff in several different locations, sometimes they really don't get a chance to meet each other through the years. And so some people were surprised that we actually had a Jeff Dunham. So why do we have to bring another one in?
5: I don't know. I don't know.
7: I guess so. But so that was so we're looking forward to that tonight. That should be very interesting.
5: That'll be a standing room only crowd.
7: Yeah, I think
3: You got that right.
7: Yeah. You know, and the great thing is, you know, we tell people that who are coming that a lot of times you'd end up paying for a ticket $50-$60 to see somebody like Jeff Dunham in concert. But here it's part of the air show. It's part of the admission. Bring your wristband, enjoy yourself, and the fact that this Jeff Dunham, the comedian, is a helicopter builder and a pilot and owns a rotorway and goes out flying very often and loves it. It's something just very special that now he's bringing his talents to help entertain everybody else. It really speaks back to what the evening programs have always been at EA Air Venture, even going back to, you guys remember, The Whistler.
5: Yeah.
7: Which, you know, that... You know, admittedly, some of the early entertainment programs at the EA Fly-ins were a little more, shall we say, rough-hewn than some of the...
5: Rustic.
7: Yes, definitely. It was more of a, you know, camp-style, you know, talent night, I guess, would be it.
5: Exactly.
7: But it's always been part of that. So when you have members like this, such as Harrison Ford and such as Jeff Dunham, who are here and are willing to participate, you know, it's best to take advantage of that and have them out here. So we're looking forward to that tonight.
5: Well, we had offered to participate, but they realized we had no talent and said,
7: "Oh, well, it's just
3: you know, there's not a big demand for making noises with your armpits anymore. Oh. Market's really died.
7: I think it's more the international thing now that you probably have to go on the world tour. And I hear there's probably an opening at Branson or something like that.
5: Yeah,
3: it would work
5: Dolly
3: over
5: world.
3: In Germany.
7: Yeah, and it's just, you know, it's they're probably huge in France. Huge in France.
5: Yeah,
3: they like Jerry Lewis. What the hey? You know, I bet we're going to get a nasty email from somebody over in France who's listening to us now.
7: And we love all of our French members and aviation enthusiasts who have joined us here.
3: Absolutely.
7: In Oshkosh.
3: Absolutely. We love everybody.
5: Very diplomatic of you, Dick.
7: Yes.
5: And, there's a twin something going up.
3: Didn't mean to dig you in that bad, Dick.
7: That's okay. Yeah.
3: Listen, there is one thing I saw out yesterday over in the Hawker Raytheon exhibit. Mm-hmm. They have a Beechcraft Baron over there. And I kid you not, it's painted bright fire engine red.
7: Really?
3: It is literally a red Baron.
7: Wow.
3: I'm serious. I had to do that to the girl who was standing by the airplane, too. So.
7: Did she get it right away?
3: Yeah. She apparently heard that quite a bit earlier that day.
7: I was going to say, yeah.
5: Oh, look, a red Baron.
7: And it probably took a few people when they first saw it to say, wow, look at that red Baron. And then, yeah, two, three, four.
5: Yeah.
7: Oh,
5: yeah.
7: Red Baron. Yeah.
5: Yep.
3: I'm just wondering if it comes with any pizza on board, you know?
5: Oh, I have a weather update here. It's currently 67. Winds west at 6 miles an hour. Today's weather, sunny, lots of it.
7: Yep. So wear the sunscreen today.
3: Oh, drink
5: paint,
3: plenty of fluids.
5: Whatever.
3: Get the roller out,
7: the
3: baby.
7: The SPF 300.
5: Yes.
7: And wear that. And but that's great. It's great flying weather.
5: It
7: especially
5: sure is.
7: Right now.
5: And,
7: my goodness.
5: And
3: people
5: are certainly
3: see
5: the horizon.
7: Yep. And so we'll see some more arrivals today. Some of the folks who have been with us since the weekend with some of the mass fly-ins are departing for home here on Wednesday, having spent, you know, 3-4 days here in Oshkosh.
5: There's no reason to leave early, ever.
3: Don't ever leave early.
7: But, you know, the funny thing was, not last night, but the night before, when they actually closed aircraft camping, which is something that, you know, except for show planes, I had not heard of in many, many years here in Oshkosh.
5: Didn't you expand the North 40 as well?
7: North 40, and of course, we've got all the way down to Fond du Lac down here. There are some rows. We're out to 156 rows.
5: Wow.
7: And there are some kind of mushy spots south of that, you know, on the Fond du Lac prefix code down there, that they decided not to park any airplanes because it'd be too difficult to get them in and out and, you know, put some of the equipment at risk and so forth. So, really, it was full, and now some of the spots are starting to open up again. But you think about that with all the fuel prices and talk about the economy and how is that going to affect AirVenture and so forth.
5: Apparently, it made the attendance go up.
7: I mean, I don't like to start that kind of correlation because we have to pay for fuel the rest of the year, too. So
3: according to the International Council of Air Shows, of which I'm a member, they have said that air shows have – it's been kind of a win-lose situation for them. Obviously, their costs have increased because of the fuel cost. But they're saying they're also drawing bigger crowds as people are staying more and more locally, looking for events right in the old backyard. So it's an interesting situation.
7: It is. You know, I've talked to a number of folks, especially when the Dreamlifter came in and the concert was here on Monday night with Foreigner, talked to a number of folks who really said, this is our first time here. We've always lived in the area, and we've never made it out here. So we decided, let's go this year, and for whatever reason. I mean, sometimes it's Foreigner playing. Sometimes it's a Dreamlifter. And what we have a chance to do here, and sometimes we forget about it as we gather among aviators, is we have this brilliant opportunity to introduce aviation to others. Because we know what it's all about. We know the joy and the accomplishment and just the fun involved in it and the people involved in it. But when others come here, we should welcome them. We say, this is what we're all about. This is what aviation's all about. This is something you may not have considered in your life until right now, and you should. And that's why we have places like the Learn to Fly Center and so forth, that they can take that first step, and that's important. And sometimes we forget about that. We get kind of insular in the aviation community every so often. And it's important that we welcome these people and say, come be a part of us, because it is something special. All these airplanes you see out there, you know, look at them. Some of them built, some of them restored, all of them capable of having just a great amount of fun out there, just playing around in the sky, especially on a morning like this.
3: Oh, it's beautiful. Mm-hmm. And, you know, and the other thing is, it's not just about the machinery, too. It's the people.
7: It is the people.
3: If you're camping over at Camp Scholler or down in the North 40, you're surrounded by people who are as involved and as enthusiastic about aviation as all of us here at the radio station. It's phenomenal.
7: Yep. Mm-hmm. Yep, and they want to be here, and that's the big thing. They want to be here. So, you know, have a flight line like this today, a day like this. You know, let's go out and enjoy it and welcome everybody out here.
3: Awesome.
5: I talked to some people last night. I had a golf cart failure over at the museum, literally ran out of fuel.
7: Oh, okay.
5: Funny how that works.
7: Yeah, it works, yeah.
5: But everybody comes up to me and
7: so
5: asks
7: for
5: directions.
7: So classified, NTSB would classify that as pilot error.
3: Pilot error.
5: Yeah, yeah. Human error. Yes. Yeah. Fortunately, it was a safe landing.
7: Okay, good, yeah. And we can use the golf cart again.
5: Yes. I had someone come up and ask me where they could find sushi. I was thinking, sushi, this is Oshkosh. Is that possible? But anyway, there was one family that I talked to that the only reason they came was the son, the one son. And there was like five kids and mom and dad. They're all out here. And I think they enjoyed themselves very much. I worked very hard to convince them that they need to stay till Saturday to see the warbirds fly.
7: Mm-hmm.
5: And I hope I was successful. I do not know.
7: Excellent.
3: We will find out, I'm sure.
5: Well, we need to take a break
3: We need to take a break.
7: All right.
3: A pause for the cause.
7: All right.
5: All right. This is Digital Dave.
3: And I'm Fast Eddie.
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6: This is Digital Dave.
3: And I'm Fast Eddie.
6: Someday we're going to fix that distance problem.
3: Yeah, so beware, Australia.
6: Anyway, we are joined by Mr. Doug Contrata.
8: Conchatu.
6: See?
8: Common spelling.
6: Right out the window there.
8: There you go.
6: How you doing tonight?
8: I'm doing this wonderful.
6: Morning, whatever day this is.
8: Hey, wow. Sunshine, I'm an Oshkosh. How can you be... do much better.
6: I was going to say, how can you be unhappy?
8: Yes, you can't.
6: It's lovely when you wake up to airplane noise.
8: Yep.
3: Yes, it is.
6: Sure we should
3: is.
6: All sleep on an airport.
8: Yep.
6: Wait a minute. In an airport, right? Anyway, you're with Young Eagles program, which has been going on for, geez, a long time now.
8: Since 1992.
6: That's amazing.
8: Yeah, coming up on 30 years.
6: Wow. Do you have off the top of your head, do you know how many you've flown?
8: How about 2,423.
6: Wow. That's a bunch.
3: That's a lot of flights.
8: That's a couple, yep.
6: Yeah, yeah.
8: Yeah, love doing it. Nothing better than flying in kids, as far as I'm concerned.
3: What kind of airplane are you using?
8: Well, over the years, I've used a number of them, but, you know, right now I have an Aranca Champ that I fly a lot of kids in, along with an RV6. But I was also few years ago involved with Pioneer Airport here at EAA and mm-hmm. flew a ton of kids in RV6As and Glasstars and the like and just had a wonderful time.
6: Now, when you're using RV6, an experimental, do you tell the kids, and oh, by the way, I actually built this airplane?
8: No, because I didn't.
6: Okay.
8: I don't have the talent or the patience to build an airplane. I can fly them, though, pretty good.
6: Okay. Well, do you ever tell them that this is an airplane you could build? Because I'm wondering what their reaction would be on top of the first flight reaction.
8: Never really gone in that direction. You know, okay. Usually I'm the flying end guy.
6: Okay. So smiles for miles, huh?
8: I guarantee you, you'll have a bigger smile when you get down than when you took off.
6: Well, I do, and I'm older, so yeah. And I've flown before.
8: You know, a lot of trepidation, a lot of, you know, do I really want to do this? And, you know, one of the things that just, you know, makes me happier than all get out is when they jump out of the airplane and go, that was awesome.
6: Yeah, what kind of reactions do you get from the parents when they see how excited the kids are?
8: Oh, the parents love it. Matter of fact, the parents, you know, are more excited for most of the, or a lot of the rides than the kids are.
6: That's interesting.
3: You know, parents are very protective, and you would think that they'd be a little nervous about this kind of thing. But to have them more excited than the kid is awesome.
8: It's kind of an interesting phenomenon, but they are. They really are. And, you know, sometimes, you know, they might push somebody a little bit more than they want to, and, you know, one of the kids. And, you know, I just have one rule when we're flying. I don't do anything you don't want to do. So if they don't want to fly, we'll come back. But you know, 99.9% fly, you know, whether they're jumping, you know, to get in the airplane or a little scared, but they all come back happy.
6: Yeah, I was going to say, once you get off the ground, that all changes.
8: Yep.
6: Do you have a lot of parents that have never flown?
8: Yeah, quite a few.
6: And they're excited for the kid to go give it a shot.
8: Or, you know, they've flown maybe on an airline or something like that, and my comment is, that's not flying. That's sitting in a tube. This is flying.
6: Yeah, that's a cattle car with wings.
8: Yeah.
3: I was going to ask, the kids, do you find that as soon as you break ground, they're glued to the windows?
8: They're glued to everything.
6: they're in sensory overload.
8: Yeah, they're just going. Well, I actually, you know, every kid's different. You know, some are just glued to the windows. Some are have their eyes closed to start out with. It runs the gamut of, you know, emotions and reactions. Now, but they all, you know, for the most part, they really like it.
6: Typically, do you allow them to follow you on the controls at all?
8: I let them have the controls.
6: And what have you ever had one that's just too scared? I can't do that.
8: Oh yeah, there's a lot.
6: And do you talk again, them through that?
8: No, it's the rule.
6: Okay.
8: I don't make you do anything you don't want to do. So if you want to fly the airplane, I'll take my hands off. There's dual control. I point out that there's dual controls, and you know nothing's going to happen. And I've flown a lot of young people. I'm not going to let anything happen to you.
6: Right.
8: And some, you know. You know, they don't even have the seatbelt belted on, and they want to grab the controls and start working. So, again, you know, it goes all over the place. Where were we? But, yeah, so.
6: I thought I was the only one that did that.
8: Yeah.
3: Yeah, really.
8: No, they like doing it all. The kids, you know, vary in what they like to do, but, you know.
6: I imagine you've gotten ones that are like barely over the glare shield.
8: Yeah, that's why we have a lot of pillows.
6: Okay.
8: try to get them a good view.
6: And you work the rudder at that point.
8: Pretty much the rudder is my main control. But, you know, as soon as we get to a safe altitude, I just let them have it and enjoy it. Get into some interesting, you know, attitudes. But
6: so
8: it's fun.
6: At the end of the day, you're tired, but you still smile.
8: Oh, yeah, absolutely. Like I said, nothing better than flying in kids.
6: Yeah, it's got to be quite a thrill.
3: I was going to say, how often do you get involved in Young Eagle flights?
8: Any chance I get. Our chapter back home in Ray, Michigan, chapter 13, has a flight rally every once a month from May to October. So we have that thing that, you know, lasts, you know, a good portion of the day. But I always have the permission slips, the forms, and everything, you know, near me, whether it's in the car or one of the planes. So if I can grab a kid and get mom and dad to sign, you know, we're gone. So any chance I get.
6: Nice.
3: I like it. I've always thought the Young Eagle program was a great way to get kids involved because over the years, the dynamic interaction between kids and airports has changed. Fences, security, it's all keeping the kids away.
8: And, this is our future. This is what's going to keep aviation going are these kids. And, I can't say or do enough to, like Sean Tucker says, create that spark. And while we're talking about sparks, I got to do a shout-out to John DeLeon. He was a young eagle of mine here at Pioneer Airport years and years ago. A couple years back, he looked me up. He is now a senior at University of North Dakota, a brand-new minted flight instructor, and is getting ready to do his first Young Eagle rides. So,
6: I was going to ask you.
8: Kind of makes me happy. I just got another student back home, a Ray Scholar. He just flew his first Young Eagle, and that's where he started with Young Eagles.
6: I was going to ask you if you had any follow-ups.
8: They're the best.
3: That's what
8: you do it for. Yep.
6: Yep. Yep. So you definitely can say you lit the spark.
8: I'm proud to say that. I can't be any happier than that.
3: Well, being a mentor is very important in aviation too, because the kids, a lot of them, they just don't know where to start. Young Eagles, boom, there's your launch point.
8: I never had any of this when I grew up.
3: Yeah,
6: exactly. The pathway was a lot harder.
3: Right. Well, but then you could also go up to the airport and spend a day washing airplanes for an hour of instruction too.
8: Yep.
3: Those opportunities are long gone.
8: Yeah,
6: well, we make new ones, I hope.
3: I hope. Well, that's what this program is all about, for sure.
6: So do you always tell the kid, you could do this for a living if you wanted?
8: Absolutely. I said, the only thing you're limited by is your imagination. You can do anything you want, and, flying is one of them. And that's the one great thing about, Young Eagles program. It's not just the airplane ride. There's a lot of things following up, including, ground schools from our online ground schools from Sporties and scholarships and free flight lessons and stuff like that. So the Young Eagle ride is just the beginning of it.
6: Right. It's just the exposure.
8: Yep.
3: And once you get that going, it lights the spark and they're off and running.
8: They're off and running. Not every one of them does, but when you get one, it's all worth it.
6: So have you had any that want to give you another ride?
8: I think John's trying to get me a... trying to get me up.
6: There you go.
8: And I'd be happy, why not? And I'd be happy to go with them.
6: Yeah, why not? You get to look out the window for once.
8: Yeah. I never saw that.
6: Yeah, right.
3: Oh, so that's what's down there.
8: Yeah.
3: Well, and the thing of it being is being a mentor is very important these days because kids have more distractions than ever before. With technology and everything.
8: That's our biggest competition, trying to get them off of the control box.
6: But now, wait a minute. How many have you had that have flown Flight Simulator, Microsoft, this, and they already have more knowledge than you'd expect of the aircraft?
8: I know the ones that do it. I let them have the controls, and they're just like rock solid. I said, you fly Flight Simulator? Oh, yeah.
6: well, don't try that looping under the bridge thing, okay?
8: Yeah, not today.
3: I was going to say, YouTube is full of adventures from Flight Simulator that you should not try in real life.
6: Right. Exactly. You plan to do it as long as you can?
8: As long as I can.
6: Wow. Whether it's your airplane or someone else's.
8: Any chance, any kid, any airplane, any time.
6: Wow, that sounds like a bumper sticker.
3: It does. Sounds like a motto to live by, too. Yeah.
6: Yes, it does.
3: Especially when it comes to taking kids up in planes.
6: That is, do you tour? Do you try and give Young Eagle rides anywhere? Or strictly
8: we've gone to other airports and stuff like that.
6: Yeah.
8: Where my wife and I on vacation in Iowa, I got a pack of the forms in the plane. So, wherever I can find a kid.
6: Wow.
8: So
6: she's like, all right, now I got to get all my luggage out of the back.
8: Yeah. That's all right.
3: Hey, it's well worth the effort.
8: Yep.
6: Yep. Yep.
8: And I want to thank Phillips 66 for this wonderful leadership award. Kind of a surprise.
6: Well, you earned it.
8: Yep.
6: It wasn't given. You earned it.
3: Yeah. Yep. It was a lot of hard work there and a lot of time flying kids, and it's all good.
6: Well, we want to thank you for stopping by. It's been a pleasure.
8: My pleasure.
6: Keep it up. You're the engine behind the machine, I guess you could say.
3: I was going to say the point man.
8: The point man.
6: That'll work.
3: Yep.
6: This is Digital Dave.
3: And I'm Fast Eddie.
6: And this is EAA Radio.
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9: This is Radio Rob here at Oshkosh, and I'm speaking with retired Captain Bill Klein. Bill flew C-130s, is that right?
10: That's correct. C-130B models and E models.
9: Bill, tell me a little bit, and we got a lot of people listening today, how you got involved in flying a C-130. Where'd you get your start, and how'd you get there?
10: Well, I was an ROTC jockey at Iowa State University, and discovered that I qualified for pilot training. I always wanted to fly, so I thought I'd give it a shot. Graduated and got a commission as a second lieutenant back in 63, so it kind of dates me, I guess. Went into pilot training in Laredo, Texas, in January of 64. Class 65E, I graduated in February of 65. We were the century class for Laredo, and we've done quite a bit of reunion activity ever since. We got to be a pretty close group.
9: So when did you actually start flying? When was your first ride in an airplane?
10: First ride in an airplane was probably I was a junior in college, and I think it was a Ryan Navion. I'd never been in an airplane before in my life. I was a farm kid from central Iowa. Always fascinated with airplanes, but never figured I'd have a chance to do anything like that. And I remember it was a Air Force captain, tactical officer at the ROTC outfit there that gave us the first ride. I think there were two other fellas and myself at four place. And I remember when we landed, my mind was still up on downwind. I figured, how the heck can I ever do this? That things are going by a little too fast. And then a little later on, when I was flying in Vietnam, I remember coming down final approach, twiddling my thumbs because it something that you adjust to, obviously. And of course, the C-130 wasn't an F-4C, but it was still kind of busy at times.
9: You talked a little bit about some of the missions you were on, flying to Vietnam. Can you tell us a little bit about that?
10: Well, the mission that I got involved in Vietnam was kind of a strange one. As I said, we were wing transferred to Clark Air Base in the Philippines. And we flew a thing, what they call the Saigon Shuttle. We'd go into Vietnam for 15 days at a time, come back to Clark for three or four, go back to Vietnam for 15 days, back to Clark for three or four, and this went on for the 2 years that I was there. I had a total of about 1,280 sorties in country. Of course, we did fly into Thailand and over Laos a few times, over to Japan and Taiwan, and back and forth across the Pacific later on, but Vietnam was probably, as I've told people on many occasions, probably the best flying I ever did because there were no rules. The rule was try to survive, but it was probably the best flying I've ever done, but it was also something I'd never want to do again. There are a lot of things that I recall, some of which were good and some of which were not so good. We suffered about a 25% loss of the crews that we took over. Sometimes weather or just screwing up, basically. And I can get into some of that if you'd like, but it brings back some bad memories.
9: Now, were you cautious of surface-to-air missiles or anything?
10: The biggest thing that we faced over there, and I'm sure if anybody's listening that flew C-130s in the similar type of mission, was ground fire. We flew both day and night missions. I mean, it was a lot of people called it the 8-to-5 war, and it was that to a certain extent. I remember being on departure end or of the runway, number 37, waiting for takeoff, which would rival Oshkosh as far as busyness was concerned. But we did fly at night, and it just depended on what mission was. Was there for us, what they needed to do, and if it was a contingency where somebody needed supplies or needed some support or flare missions or things like that, we did it whenever it was needed. But the longest crew day I remember putting in was a 20-hour day, and we were pretty tired at the end of that. And but we flew basically out of Tan Son Nhut, occasionally out of Vung Tau, but most of the time out of Tan Son Nhut, but all over South Vietnam.
9: Give me one of your most memorable experiences in a C-130 that would be the most pleasurable or the most one you enjoyed the most in flying a plane like that?
10: Oh, gosh. I think after I came back from Nam in January of 68, which was luckily 3 days before the 68 Tet Offensive, I had occasion to fly back to Vietnam many times, all the way across the Pacific in E-models out of Langley Air Force Base. And the thing I think I enjoyed the most about flying, and the thing I remember, are the sunsets over the ocean and the colors of the water over the Pacific and around the islands. And it was just so beautiful that it's hard to describe. You know, you're up above the clouds. I also remember one time we took off from the Philippines to head over to Nam, and I was a co-pilot at the time, so everybody else got to go to sleep, and I got to fly. And it was night. It was a clear night where we were, but there were small thunderstorms down over the ocean, and there was lightning in those thunderstorms. And flying up and seeing that lightning flashes and those clouds light up down below you, because we were... normally cruising altitude would be as high as 28,000 feet. Kind of wallowed above that, but at least in the ones that we had, the B models at that time. But I remember it's quiet. Night flying is always a little quieter anyhow, and it was just kind of, it was almost soothing. You know, you were going back over to the war zone, and here we are looking down. I was the only one that saw it, actually. Those lightning storms and the flashes, like a big fireworks blow. It was just still and quiet. You know, I just... kind of, I guess, a thrill, you might say.
9: Okay, that was the most pleasurable flight. Let's go to the opposite end of the spectrum. What was the scariest, the hairiest flight you ever had in a C-130?
10: Oh, boy. Well, those missions where we took the seven hits over the Parrot's Beak, we took a 50 right through one of the... we didn't have self-sealing tanks, fuel tanks in that airplane. Heck, we didn't even have any armor plate in our seats when we first went over there, and a lot of the airplanes weren't camouflaged or anything either. They were just nice, shiny, silver birds. But we trailed fuel all the way back from near the Cambodian border back to Ton Sanut, and thank God it didn't catch fire, or I probably wouldn't be here. I did have an engine explode on me, but I was on the ground. The turbine section blew up while doing a run-up, and... they found turbine blade marks out about a mile and holes all through the side of the airplane and the wing, and the turbine section ended up on the ground underneath the wing. I still have pictures of it. People standing around scratching their heads looking at that turbine section laying on the ground. So I thought, well, somebody must be looking after me because it happened here and not up at 10,000 feet or so.
9: Were there any situations where... there was trouble getting a C-130 into certain locations in Vietnam where the people really needed the assistance or whatever you transported, and finally maybe the C-130 was able to get in. Did you ever see guys jumping up and down glad to see you, whether you were moving people out or just bringing things in?
10: Yeah. I don't particularly remember people jumping up and down, but there were a few times where our intelligence indicated that a particular field or village was going to be hit, and it was our job to get people out or supplies in or ammo in before this happened. One of them happened to be Loc Ninh. It was Ho Chi Minh's birthday, basically. We had gotten the word there was a special forces camp there, and they were going to get hit. So we spent about 2 days hauling as much ammo and stuff that we could in to make certain that they had all the supplies they needed. And sure enough, they did get hit that night before his birthday. We were able to beat them off, but it was kind of hairy. It was the middle of a Michelin rubber plantation. Michelin, there was a lot of, because of the French colonial business, there were a lot of rubber plantations over there. And I remember flying in before this attack, and there were these beautiful rubber trees, all green and everything. And during the attack, there was apparently an artillery emplacement at the end of the runway, and the VC came out of the jungle, the rubber trees, and across the runway to attack a special forces camp, which, you know, they knew it was coming, so they were prepared. And the artillery emplacement on the end of the runway shot right down the runway using flechettes. which are little steel arrows loaded, and it's like the big shotgun blast with number 10 shot, only these were for people. And it was quite a mess, I understand. We flew in there and the day after this thing happened, and all of those rubber trees were bare. The leaves were gone. So I sure as heck wouldn't want to have been out there. But I'm sure they were glad to have the supplies they had, because they didn't, there were a lot of dead VC that time, and they didn't get the Special Forces camp, so Uncle Ho didn't get his birthday present that time.
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11: David St. George, you are the Executive Director of the Society of Aviation Flight Educators. I am so glad that you were able to come and join us on Attitude Adjustment Hour here at EAA Air Venture 2023. Tell us a little bit about what SAFE does and what you guys are bringing this year to the show.
12: SAFE is a professional organization. We're a not-for-profit, 501c3 legally, so basically a charity. A lot of volunteer work, but we comprise probably the most professional educators in aviation in the whole industry, the movers and shakers, as they say. We have 5,000 members, and the mission really is to improve the professionalism and excellence of our educators, and that's through resources, through things like the SAFE blog. I have an app out called SAFE Toolkit, which is free to anyone. So we have a lot of things for our members, and I guess it's working since we keep growing exponentially. It's very exciting. As far as what we're bringing here to Oshkosh this year, the product that we are really emphasizing is called CFI Pro. And what that does, it's directed primarily toward new instructors who have just gotten their temporary flight instructor certificate. And we all remember that moment, hopefully. You think you're God of the earth. You know, I am a flight instructor. And what we find, especially in the modern environment, is that we're kind of normalizing a lower level of experience. It's not that these young people aren't passionate, energetic, and knowledgeable, but in most cases, when you pass an FAA practical test for CFI, you're just proving to the FAA that you can fly in the right seat as a pilot, handling the controls, talking on the radio. You're safe, but you're not really an effective educator. Basically, when you get the CFI certificate, it's a separate piece of plastic, and it's not operating. You're not operating as a pilot anymore. You're operating as a flight instructor. So what we have to really tell these young people, and sometimes it's a mature person that's become a CFI, is to get off those controls, let go of the controls, relinquish the microphone, let your learner fly the plane, and you primarily operate as a coach. So it's a different mindset. So CFI Pro goes out to academies, flight schools, colleges, and we are usually presenting in front of 30 or 40 young flight instructors and sort of spreading the message, which has been very warmly received, I was surprised to say, you know, that you have more to learn. What we discover, Amy, is that these people are really quite scared and confused, and they don't know how to really be an educator. And so that's our job, is to fill in the, what I call the missing manual.
11: You're describing me in 1985.
12: There you go.
11: No question about it. And what I needed to learn to do, you know, we say that many of these sophisticated airplanes are fly-by-wire. Well, what CFIs need to learn is fly by mouth.
12: Yeah, that's exactly it. I tell people sometimes it's almost like a marionette. Using your voice, you want to control and educate that person to do what you would be doing. But, you know, if you think about it, what these people, you know, and they're often very new to aviation. They don't have a lot of experience. And sometimes, you know, a new CFI in our market, which is very aggressive and accelerated, they might have only been flying for 5 months. They only have 5 hours of solo. We're normalizing a whole different kind of CFI. And, you know, they're on the one hand terrified, and on the second hand, you know, this might be their first job. and they might not have really good social skills. So all those work against somebody who's trying to be an effective educator. Because as you know, we have to meet those people. We have to make them feel comfortable. And then, amazingly, we're turning over control of the aircraft to them. These new CFIs have only flown as pilots. And when they, you know, do that, they're terrified. The plane's going sideways. It's going up and down. The radio calls are often terrible. And you have to learn to deal with a lot of chaos that they have not experienced in the cockpit. So it's quite a different situation for them.
11: You also have to learn to be about 30 to 45 seconds ahead of everything that might happen.
12: Correct, yeah, anticipating. And, you know, I don't want to fault the FAA because that practical test is what it is. But when I get into I'm a pilot examiner, and when I get in there with a pilot applicant, you know, they are, their job to pass that test is to micromanage the controls and micromanage the radio and talk incessantly. And as we know, those tools are not what an effective educator uses. In other words, that test is almost reinforcing bad habits that they have to unlearn when they want to become an effective educator.
11: I've never heard it described that way, but that's fascinating. And you're being a designated pilot examiner. Wow, to hear it coming from you, yeah.
12: Well, and I don't fault the FAA. We do have to qualify people. We do have to set a standard for them to accomplish what we have to see. And as I said, they are safe pilots in the right seat, able to talk and do that split-brain experiment that CFIs do, but they just haven't learned the tools to communicate and coach well. And that's what CFI Pro is really designed to do.
11: If you're just joining us here on Attitude Adjustment Hour, we are talking with David St. George. David St. George is an experienced flight instructor, a designated pilot examiner, and the executive director of SAFE, which is the Society of Aviation and Flight Educators. And one of the reasons the title was chosen is because some of your members, and you have 5,000 members, as you said earlier, are not flight instructors, but they are educators.
12: Well, yes, and that's a very good point to make. We have educators that are, some are just ground instructors, some are maintenance facilities that are educators, and we actually have a lot of pilots that join SAFE. They're very eager and passionate about their aviation, and, you know, the big, I got to confess, the big draw is a third off your four-flight subscription.
11: Well, that's not nothing.
12: No, that's not inconsiderable. I mean, if you join SAFE for $45 and you save $100 on your four-flight subscription, the math is pretty easy. So, but we appreciate that they support us year after year. But, you know, I think they also detect the passion. I mean, a lot of aviators like myself, and I've flown 50 years, I've been an examiner 25. It's like, before I die, I want to move the needle on safety. And where we see a big problem is, and I just got done with a DPE meeting over mm-hmm. with the FAA, is, and they say it's like babies teaching babies, or a copy of a copy of a copy, and then you can no longer read the original.
11: Correct.
12: We really have to inject experience and some serious techniques into these into aviation at this point, because these people are teaching all the future pilots. How can we expect to have safety unless we intervene and improve their craft? So that is SAFE's mission.
11: And you have a very robust web presence.
12: We do a lot with Instagram. That's probably
11: okay.
12: What you've seen, you know,
11: yeah.
12: The short videos.
11: But short videos actually speak to your, and Instagram speaks to your audience better.
12: Oh, absolutely, yeah. You know, the attention span is notoriously short these days, so yeah.
11: I didn't say it. He did. That's all I have to say.
12: But we do a lot of online short clips, and I think that really does get people thinking. And that's the major thing with an educator. As you know, I mean, being experience CFI yourself, the first thing is to get the attention and create that cognitive dissonance where they go, wait a minute, something's different here. Then you have an edge to really educate.
11: I worry a little bit about the acceleration that I see happening because we have hit, we need pilots time. Everybody said the shortage is coming. Well, it's here. And what I'm seeing is that there is this push to get pilots as fast as we can from ab initio to airline. And then you're pointing out that so many of our CFIs who are kind of right in the middle of that are inexperienced. How does that affect our airline pilots? It worries me.
12: Oh, yeah. And you're quite right. And if you talk to experienced airline hirers, people and trainers, they said initial operating experience has gone from 20 to 50 hours to 100 to 200 hours because many of the people entering a professional environment are really not quite ready for that step. So, but I fly a jet for a living. That's what I do. And, it's a privilege. But I'll tell you, when you get a new first officer, you can tell immediately if they've been a CFI and if they've been a good CFI. Those skills are very

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1: We are in the Bravo hangar, and it's 2097 and 8, a dual booth over there. We're also, for members, having our dinner Thursday night over at the Partner Resource Center at 6 p.m. And the King Schools are going to be there. Barry Canilla is going to be talking. We're also presenting, I think it's almost 30 seminars over at the Pilot Proficiency Center, a nice air-conditioned facility that's attached to the museum. So you have all kinds of opportunities to meet safe. But if you join, like I said, you'll get a third off your four flight. We have hats. We have discounts from GLIME, ASA, Sporties. We have all kinds of things at the show. So stop by.
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5: Welcome back to the Welcome Center on Celebration Way. We are just west of Fifi's Nose, where the other day I happened to be walking across ConocoPhillips Plaza, and I looked up into that nose, and I saw Aaron Tippin waving back at me. This gentleman, as Steve Brown said, is the hardest working man in country music. You've been on a local radio station here, The Wolf 99.5, for every morning. So Robin, you get up bright and early with Robin Louise. But you guys did the show from inside the cockpit the other day.
6: We sure did, man. What cool that was. Did we have fun doing that? Those guys had never been anything. They'd never been in anything like that. And it was just so neat, man. They went, oh, wow, look at this thing. So it was cool. I said, you guys are going to get a shocker. Thanks to Steve arranging that for us and you guys arranging that for us. That was really cool. And, boy, did we have a good time. Those guys stayed with me last night, and we kind of had a farewell supper together, which they'll be at the show tonight.
5: Oh, yeah.
6: Yeah, they're going to be at the show, but we just had such a great time with them, and I think they probably had the best 5 days in their radio career, just us having a ball out here. So they love it. They're airplane crazy too, and man, Rob Louise, you guys that live around here locally, they are a cool morning show team, and they're so funny.
5: Yeah, and we'll look forward to having them on stage again with you tonight to help with some of the introductions. Where was somebody fun like you when I was working in radio? Boy. All I got to do was, you know, remote broadcasts from appliance dealerships and demolition derbies. So it was not the same sort of thing.
6: That's what Rob says. I can't believe it. People pay me to do this. They're just a fun couple of guys and gals. And, boy, they're just a blast to be around.
5: Good. Let's talk a little bit about your aviation career. You mentioned that you were on track to become a professional aviator when you were younger. Kind of took that little side detour to go into country music, which of course has allowed you to have some opportunities to fly some pretty cool airplanes, and you have some nice airplanes in your stable as well, right?
6: I'm pretty proud of my little stable. I've got a SNJ 4 1943. I've got a Stearman 1941. I've got a J3 Cub 1946 and a Helio Courier 1959. So I'm all into the warbirds and the antiques, man. That's Aaron Tippin territory.
5: So when you show up at Oshkosh, is there an area you gravitate to more than others?
6: Well, I usually hang out down at Warbirds because most of my buddies park their campers down there, and we all, you know how it is. When you're at Oshkosh, you just pile up wherever you find a place to sleep. So that's kind of how we do that. And so I hang out down there, but I always go down to Vintage because, you know, I love those guys and what they do and what's going on with them. And boy, it's the ultralight guys. I love going down there. I love it. I told somebody, boy, if I get me a good glass of wine and sit at the end of the runway and just watch those guys land in the evening, that is so

0: cool. You know, so I don't know if I could pick one over the other because it's plain fun. And seeing all the new airplanes, you know, the latest and greatest, and going over to the hangars, you know, A, B, C, and D, and just walk through there and see the new great gadgets in aviation, it's fun.
1: So are you a gadget guy?
0: I am a gadget guy. They get me every time, buddy. Something new, bell and whistle. Oh, look at that. Thea has to cut my credit card up. It's been way too much here every year.
1: So what have you bought so far this year from the exhibit buildings? Wait.
2: Don't answer that question.
1: Your wife is here, so maybe...
0: That's right. Shh. Let's keep it. I bought her... What am I saying? I bought earrings and a necklace. Okay.
1: Very nice.
0: For her.
1: And for you?
0: You know, actually, I got my parachutes repacked.
3: He sent Uncle Billy to go get his parachutes repacked.
0: That's right. Uncle Billy's getting my parachutes repacked. That's going to be my gift for Oshkosh.
1: Okay.
0: But they'll be good ones if I have to use them.
1: True. Very true. So you've been to this show. You've been to other shows around the country. How does this compare to things you've seen?
0: This is the biggest one in the world. I mean, that's all there is to it. I think everybody in aviation knows it's the biggest one in the world. And so we come every year because we want to see what's new. And this is where it comes first. I mean, everybody kind of plans their launch of their product here so that people can see it first. So this is it. This is the granddaddy of all of them.
1: So as you're looking at all the airplanes on the flight line, is there one, if we had the magic wand and said, Aaron, you can fly any airplane that's here, which one would it be?
0: There's a P-40 up that I got my eye on later, and thanks to Steve once again, which is one of the reasons I got a T-6. I get 200 hours in that baby. I'm getting to fly some of the other warbirds. So.
4: Aaron, I have a motive for that.
0: Yes, that I would like to fly. I'd like to jump in that old P-40 and rock down this runway one time, buddy. That would be cool.
1: Very nice. Steve, the Commemorative Air Force is here. Where are you located? I mean, obviously the B-29 is on the ramp, but you also have a display here as well.
2: We do. We have several neat attractions. On the corner of ConocoPhillips Plaza, next to the ConocoPhillips tent, is our tent, the Commemorative Air Force Hangar 57. And then just to the west of that is one of only three flying Japanese Zeros on display. And west of that is our red-tailed squadron P-51. And then brand new, which we literally came out of the manufacturer and drove here and put on display, is something that's going to really lead a big education effort of ours, which is the Red Tail Squadron traveling exhibit. And what it does, it's a 180-degree theater, and I encourage all of you here and everybody listening to go over to that side of the square and see that it's a 180-degree theater. It's air-conditioned, a big plus. And you can go in, and we produced a proprietary independent movie that uses the lessons of the Tuskegee Airmen to inspire people to rise above their circumstances. They had to overcome, as you know, Steve, discrimination to fight for their country. And so we have put this trailer together to use the lessons of the Tuskegee Airmen to tell young people and everybody, hey, look, if these guys could overcome the tremendous obstacles that they had to overcome and discrimination just to fight for our country, then you can rise above your circumstances and do that. And we had a really exciting meeting yesterday, which I think I can talk about to this. No one will tell anybody here, which is we were at the trailer and we got a chance to meet with George Lucas. Now, if you were at the Ford Flying Theater last night or the Gathering of Eagles, you saw the trailer they did for a movie that George has been working on for 20 years called Red Tails. So he'd heard about our efforts, and we've talked to his producers for a while. He came over personally. We sat inside the trailer and showed him the movie. And he got done with it. He says, we were made for each other. He says, because I'm doing what we're doing in Hollywood to tell a dramatic, you know, Fast and the Furious, is what he said, Fast and the Furious with airplanes about heroes, and you can tell the bigger story and use the educational part of it. So we talked to him for an hour, and I think that we're going to be able to do something to help them, to help us, and spread this message of education. So I encourage everybody to go take a look at it. It's really cool.
1: Very, very good news. Glad we could bring you all together. I mean, let's think about it. That doesn't happen anywhere except here at Oshkosh.
2: As you know, Steve, you know, I used to be here with you. I used to work with Steve here at EAA, and there's no place else that we'd rather be. 4 years ago, the Commander of Air Force had a 10-foot booth in Hangar C, which is fine, but now we wanted to show what we can do, and we brought all our heavy iron. We got a lot of good Navy stuff down there, SB2C, SBD, and all this stuff out here. And we have to be here because it's the place to be, Air Venture.
1: Well, with the Tuskegee Project and everything else that the Commemorative Air Force is doing, I suppose we should have you put in a plug for membership, and you have some merchandise on sale down there as well.
2: Well, thanks, Steve. Obviously, we want, you know, the cool thing about being a member of the CAF is that everybody, our founders started that everybody joins gets one title. Aaron was a private, but he got promoted to colonel when he joined. And I was a captain, and I got promoted to colonel when I joined. Sometimes, every once in a while, we have a rough patch when a general joins, and he doesn't go for that colonel stuff too much. But you can join the Commemorative Air Force over at our tent, or go to commemorativeairforce.org and join. We've got cool T-shirts. Aaron's modeling one. We've got great warbirds on the back of our T-shirts and really cool stuff. So we'd love for you to stop on by and see it, because
0: show my shirt.
2: Here we go. We have our best model right here.
1: There you go.
2: He's got Fifi on there. And today, you know, we're going to be in the Legacy Flight. The great poster that we're blessed enough to be a part of on for Air Venture, right, which has got the SB2C, the only flying SB2C in the world, in the same paint scheme as the F-18. We're going to recreate that today in the air show. We're going to fly that Navy Legacy flight, so look for those two airplanes flying together to recreate that beautiful shot.
1: Very cool. Well, we just have a few moments left, and I want to save just enough time so you can play us another song and play us out.
0: Yeah.
1: So it's a warm-up for tonight.
0: Give my capo. Hang on.
1: Yeah, but,
0: keep talking, guys.
1: Okay. Aaron Tiffin will be on stage tonight at Theater in the Woods. 6:45 is the start time of the show. So once the main air show ends at 6, we'll give you a little break to go off and grab something to eat and drink and come on down to Theater in the Woods. And we've got some big screens out there, so if you don't get under the canopy, it's going to be a beautiful night anyway. We'll have plenty of room for you, and you'll be able to see and hear. We've got a great sound system there. Lieutenant Dan Band gave it to your... They warmed up for you last night, so we know everything works.
0: Yeah, it was a great show. Yeah, great American, great patriot.
1: So, Aaron, any final words before we sign off today?
0: I hope this thing's in tune.
1: Ladies and gentlemen, joining us again, Steve Brown from the Commemorative Air Force and Aaron Tiffin. You'll see him tonight live at Theater in the Woods.

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1: Fast Eddie here, once again flying solo. Be afraid, Oshkosh, be very afraid. And in me with the studio today, Sam Busfield from Switchblade.
2: You guys, da, da, da,
1: dun, da, da, da. You guys got a tent here, don't you?
2: We have a tent.
1: Aha, and this is good. You have a tent, not a pavilion. We had a discussion about that earlier.
2: Okay.
1: Now, you guys have been working on the Samson Switchblade for a number of years. What, probably 10 by now, right?
2: 11.
1: 11 years? Wow. So it takes a long time to get a project from an idea in the back of your head into a real piece of equipment.
2: Yeah, and yeah.
1: You guys are almost there.
2: So, like, for instance, this year we did the design and construction and installation of our flying car transmission, which they don't sell anywhere. You know, you don't find flying car transmissions available.
1: I was going to say, it's a full custom-made piece, isn't it?
2: It is.
1: Oh, that had to be painful.
2: Oh, it was. But, you know, we got it done, got it in there. Then you have to do disconnects for the propeller because you can't have the propeller spinning on the ground. You know, it makes for trouble for the guys behind you. And then lots of different things were accomplished this year, and we're sneaking right up on first flight. So there you go.
1: And you were trying to get first flight before you arrived here.
2: Yes, I know. We were so wanting to fly before we came. But, you know, when I looked at it, I said, well, we could push, we could make it. But then if you push, you might not make it. So discretion went to the let's do it right, let's do it a little bit slower, and let's go to Air Venture and come back, breathe, and then do a nice flight test.
1: Well, you see, the problem there, and you're well aware of this, I've experienced this myself, I'm sure everybody involved in aviation has experienced it. It's burnout.
2: Yeah.
1: You get blinded by what you're working on. You are so dead set on the goal that you just forget about everything else. You get tunnel vision.
2: Yeah.
1: And that's what you were trying to avoid.
2: Right, right. So hopefully we'll reset, push the reset button here, and then all eyes out, looking at everything. We'll actually have to go through the vehicle, check all the torque stripes, and make sure everything's still where it should be, since we drove over and we'll drive back 2,000 miles, so.
1: Wait a minute, you're not driving in this, are you?
2: It's on a trailer, but it still gets bounced.
1: It still gets bounced, yeah, that's for sure. But you're going to check all of your fasteners. You've probably got a checklist that's like 7 miles long for the first flight.
2: Yeah, at least 6.5.
1: Well, how close are you to the first flight?
2: So what's left is, it's actually not that bad other than just going over the vehicle again with a, you know, a fresh pair of eyes that slept for a couple of days. But we have to replace the engine starter, the motor starter. Basically, the starter for the motor was a little bit underpowered, and that's not a good thing when you have to restart your engine in the air. And then we have to put in the fire extinguishing system, and there's a little bit of wiring that goes with a new starter motor because we were at 24 volts. This will be a regular 12-volt DC starter motor, so we have to shift a little bit on the bus structure for the electrical. So that's a few weeks' work, and then we should be ready for engine start, using the prop to be an air brake to go ahead and make the engines and computers work together, to the tuning of the engine.
1: Well, and you still have some significant obstacles here.
2: That's a few weeks, but you know, those few weeks can stretch if you have any issues, which I don't think we will, but, you know, that's why we're doing testing.
1: Well, you know, during the construction of any vehicle, you're going to run into gremlins that you're not expecting. Well, how many gremlins have you had to kill so far?
2: You know, I have a long and lengthy list.
1: I hate when they show up. Now, you're talking about a fire suppression system.
2: Yes.
1: A lot of aircraft, you know, your larger commercial aircraft, they all have fire extinguishing systems. But general aviation's pretty light on a fire extinguishing system. Why are you putting one in this?
2: This is just for the test pilot, and it's just because this is the first integration of this engine in the cockpit or in the engine bay back in there. it was, we were on the fence of whether we would have it or not, but got advised that it wouldn't be a bad thing and we can carry the weight. So we decided to go ahead and throw it in. It's a foam type system. So all we need is the bottle put on, the nozzle spray pointed the right way, and the handle ready for the pilot if he wants it.
1: Now, this is just for your test aircraft. This is not going to be for production?
2: Yes. No, I wouldn't necessarily do that for production.
1: Okay. I was curious about that. I understand that you've made modifications to it already regarding specifically the horn. What's this all about?
2: Well, we had a horn. Obviously, for the ground, you have to have a horn. People get in situations where they have to wake up other drivers or people around them.
1: No, say it isn't so.
2: Yeah, I would like to, but no. And so, yeah, so we have a horn there. So you got to have it. That's just what it is.
1: Is it something notable, like, say, a train horn from a locomotive?
2: You know, ours is, it's got a sharp bark to it because we didn't want to have a mealy like, mew, mew.
1: No Roadrunner horn or anything like that?
2: No, it's something that sounds pretty decent. You know, you wouldn't be ashamed to use it, and it's not going to blow a toupee off somebody 4 miles down the road if you do use it.
1: Well, I was going to say, most people are not shy to use a horn.
2: Right.
1: I haven't been there and done that.
2: Yeah.
1: So you're getting ready to fly this thing. Are you, like, laying awake at night thinking we're almost there?
2: I'm mostly laying awake thinking about, okay, what can we do this next thing that can get us there faster? So that's, but I am still laying awake, I'll tell you.
1: Oh, I'm sure you are. That bringing this to life has been a tremendous achievement, and I'm sure that there have been a multitude of challenges.
2: Yeah, well, we got through engine installation, transmission, prop installation now. Really, we just have the motor start and then prop testing with the, you know, static, so that we make sure there's no problems with the prop and the transmission and the engine. And then taxi testing and flight testing. So,
1: what kind of problems are you looking for between the transmission and the engine and propeller?
2: It's always usually harmonics. It's something where you get one thing that excites another thing, or they two of them separately, no issue. You put them together, and then all of a sudden they start to play on one another. So, for instance, you can we have an engine. It's a four-cylinder, so you have it divisible by two. Our propeller is a five-bladed prop, so we can't have any gear in the transmission that has teeth that would be divisible by two or five. So you end up with gear teeth of 33 or 37 or something like that. So those are the things you do to kind of help off the front end mitigate any known harmonics that might show up. And then you have to just look and test and hook up instruments and make sure as you run through the RPM range and get it all there, everything's copacetic.
1: Did you test this combination on a test stand, or you just put it in the vehicle and you're going to go from there?
2: We put it in the vehicle. We'll take off the back shroud so that it's not inside the duct in case there is some vibration that sets up. We don't want, there's such little clearance between the prop and the duct because a ducted fan, that's what's required. It's like an eighth of an inch. So we do have that we'll do first just to test it on a stand, if you will, using the vehicle as a stand, but just have the ducted fan off.
1: Well, I imagine this transmission that you're talking about, that's got to be a major piece of manufacturing. Did you do that in-house or did you farm it out?
2: Well, consulting engineers that were really good at that particular thing is what we went to for the gear design and the transmission. We actually had a lubrication expert on it, believe it or not. Somebody is just doing the lubrication part. So it is a kind of a major accomplishment. It's something somebody might spend several years at. We had less than a year, and we took right about a year. So,
1: the gearbox, forced oil lubrication or splash?
2: It's forced oil. Gears, in this case, gears like to be misted on the side where they're meshing, you know, they're coming together, and then they like to be, I won't say blasted, but fairly well lubricated on the backside for cooling. So they like a little bit of mist going in so they're nice and slippery, but not heavy as the gears mesh, and on the backside you just want to dump a lot so that they cool off and then it sprays out from there.
1: And of course, there is the ubiquitous chip detector.
2: Yes, indeed. A little magnet on the very bottom.
1: You got to have that. How many quarts of oil are you putting in this thing? And are you using synthetic?
2: It is. It's fully synthetic racing oil. It's like, I don't know, it makes you go faster type of oil.
1: Hey, that's good stuff.
2: I know.
1: You can't go fast enough in an airplane.
2: That's true.
1: This is definitely getting to the point where things are starting to get interesting.
2: Yeah.
1: It's a computer EFI on the engine too, right?
2: Yeah. So that is the thing. When we tune the engine, we have to tune it with two computers because we have a main computer and then a backup. And the backup computer actually runs and powers a backup fuel injector. So we have the different fuel injector systems for each. So if one goes down, you've got a complete new system. So.
1: Okay, so you've got backups for the backups and everything.
2: Something like that.
1: I'm telling you, that's a pretty complicated piece of hardware.
2: Well, most aircraft have a something similar to that anyway, but, you know, we want to be as good as we can possibly be walking into this thing.
1: Oh, absolutely. You want this to be as safe and as reliable as possible.
2: Yeah, yeah.
1: You got to cut down on that what-if factor, because that'll get you into trouble. What
2: yeah, yeah.
1: if? Well, you still got a lot of work to go. Where are you here at EAA or at AirVenture?
2: Yeah, we're just a half block down on Knapp Street from the tower towards Boeing Plaza, and it's booth or tent 301, I think, right off the backside of Hangar A. And we have a nice big place there. Oh, the big thing this year, I even forgot. We have a dashboard. Our full dash is there for the first time for people. You can sit in the dash display, the mock-up, and go.
1: Nice.
2: And it's got a digital instrument right in front of the pilot, so it's kind of cool to look at.
1: Well, it sounds like great things are happening over there. You ought to go over and check it out. I know I'm going to. We've had Sam Busfield here of Switchblade in our studios. My name is Fast Eddie, and this is EAA Radio.
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3: Good morning. Live from the Ron Scott Communication Center, this is From the Stand. I'm your host, Steve Buss, and this morning we will be talking with Warbird pilot Doug Rosendahl. He's well-known in the aviation community. Brian Baumhoff with the Pilot Mental Health Campaign, and NASA's Deputy Director of Integrated Aviation Systems. But first, we would like to welcome Women in Aviation's President, Linda Kaufman. Linda, welcome.
4: Thank you. It's just a pleasure to be here. Thank you for having me.
3: Yes, this is Wednesday. It's Women Venture Day. And Women in Aviation has been coming here for the past 30 years, ever since the organization was first put together. I remember talking with Peggy Chabrian years and years ago as it was just getting going. And now 30 years later, you're coming back. You're hosting Women Venture. Kicked it off with breakfast this morning.
4: We did. We had our breakfast this morning, and actually, Peggy Chabrian was there, so our founding board member joined us. But so, yeah, it was a wonderful breakfast. We had Elena Lewis as our keynote speaker, and Elena is president of her own company that designs and manufactures propellers.
3: Okay.
4: So she was able to come up on stage and share her story with us and how she is a woman in aviation, running her own business, is a mother, and just juggles and does it all, and it was a wonderful story. So.
3: It certainly was. And there's activities going on all day today for Women Venture, but it's also all week long.
4: Correct. So we yesterday we hosted a panel discussion at Women Venture, and we talked about breaking barriers down and how women can succeed in the aviation and aerospace world, and then today with the breakfast. But yes, so we have all sorts of activities going on, but we have so many members here, we have chapters here, and it's just a great opportunity for everybody to connect and network, and it almost feels like a family homecoming here. It's wonderful.
3: Very good. This is your first time at AirVenture, and so far, are you has there been anything that you've seen that really stands out, or is just overwhelming seeing it all?
4: I'm just blown away. Now, I spent over 30 years at United Airlines, so I've come from the big airline world, and have not had a chance to come to Oshkosh during that time that I was with United, but this is absolutely incredible. It's just the size of it. It's the it's just all the different types of aircraft, but you know what's just amazing about it? It's like a tribe of people that all love the same thing coming together. It feels like a homecoming. And everybody is just so gracious and willing to share. And if you walk up to their airplane, hey, do you want to? I got to sit in the cockpit of a World War II fighter the other day. It was just like amazing.
3: Yeah.
4: So that's a very, very special event.
3: How did you end up as president of Women in Aviation?
4: Well, as I said, I was worked for United for over 30 years. When I retired from United, which was during COVID, I was president of United's operating subsidiary. What that means is I ran all the airports. I ran small airports. And I had about 63 airports that were in my region, or in my purview. But what I also did as extracurricular, because it's always been my passion, I've always supported women in aviation, and at the time with United, Women at United. So I was the executive sponsor for the Women's BRG at United. I was on the Executive Diversity Council. I spoke annually at the National Diversity Council. So I was always... Okay, that never gets old.
3: Yes.
4: My career has been always supporting women, lifting women up, always making it easier for the women coming up behind me to aspire to their dreams, have access to their dreams, and actually attain those dreams. So I did retire from United, and then I got a call that they were looking for a CEO of Women in Aviation International. And I said, that's the perfect job, because I was involved with WAI when I was at United. I went to every Girls in Aviation Day at O'Hare, and United is still continues to be a really strong sponsor and supporter of WAI. So that was my original experience at WAI. So they called me. I said, well, this just makes a lot of sense.
3: That's good. And how long have you been a CEO?
4: So 2 days ago was my 6-month anniversary. And I got a flyby for that.
3: There you go. It's always fun out here.
4: I always say you have to do that all day, don't you?
3: Normally, we just get interrupted by the Ford Trimotor. It's very rare that we get an F-16 to go by. But I'm glad they had the flyby for your anniversary.
4: Yes.
3: Congratulations on
4: that. Yes, that was. Thank you for arranging that. I really appreciate it.
3: Let's talk a little bit about what Women in Aviation does the rest of the year. Scholarship programs that you have, as well as you have events. So let's talk a little bit about that.
4: So we have a lifetime of programs. We call it the lifetime of programs because we support girls and women throughout their entire life, their entire journey in aviation. So we start at the young age in grammar school and high school. One of our flagship events is Girls in Aviation Day, which is just coming up on September 21st. And we also host a Girls in Aviation Day at our annual conference. So girls can be inspired. They can see role models. They do STEM activities. Here we go again.
3: You mean we're not the only ones having fun today?
4: Yeah. Yeah, so we start, with inspiring young girls, showing them role models. And then we have scholarship programs for girls that are going into college or flight training. And the scholarships are not just for flight training. They're for if you want to be an engineer, a dispatcher, air traffic controller, drone pilot. There's all sorts of scholarship activities. And, in fact, our scholarship program is just about to open on August 1st. So if you're a member of WAI, you could apply for a scholarship, and we award the scholarships in December, and then we honor the scholarship recipients at our annual conference in March. So we start there. We have scholarship programs for women that are entering the workforce or going into their mid-career. We have Mentor Connect, which is a mentorship program where we use AI software to match mentors and mentees up, and it's a great way to get the more senior membership. Women that are more senior in their careers mentoring the younger women. And again, it's all about lifting women up. We have Jobs Connect. So if you're a member, you could go out to our job board for job openings. And if you're a corporate member, you could go list your job. So it's sort of like a little inside track to open positions. Our other big event happens every March, and that is our annual conference. So we'll be having our 36th annual conference in March. It'll be March 27th through 29th in Denver. And the conference is just amazing. We have keynote speakers, we have events, we have professional development, we have chapter events where chapters could get together. And I have to tell you, I've been to this, to the WAI conference throughout the years, and just the energy level is just amazing at these events. So, and then we have professional development. We also work later in the career. We partner with Harvard University. We do leadership training for emerging leaders, women that are well on their way to getting into the C-suite. So yeah. Teaching them the skills and then the negotiation, communication skills. So we have all sorts of events and programs throughout a woman's lifetime, and we're continuing to add. We just recently added a speaker series, so it's a webinar that you can go on to. We have all sorts of different topics, like resilience, financial planning, for those women that are just entering the workforce, resume writing tips. And we listen to our membership as to what's important to them, and then we feed that back into our webinars.
3: We were going to ask where the inspiration for this, for all of these programs came from, because when Women in Aviation first started, it was a smaller group, and we started out very small and started with a few scholarships, and it's grown and grown and grown. Yeah. And with all of these programs, and there's also corporate sponsorship that helps make it possible.
4: Correct. Oh, we would not be able to do what we do without, number one, our members.
3: Right.
4: Number one, our members. And our members are, I mean, that's who we serve. We serve our members. And so we couldn't do it without them, and we also couldn't do it without the generous support of our sponsors. So we have many corporate sponsors, and we partner with them in sponsoring some of these larger events. But that's really what it's all about. The membership, the membership is like the core of of our organization. But in order to keep adding these programs, we do rely. We rely on support.
3: Sure.
4: From sponsors and from donors.
3: Mm-hmm.
4: So we tell donors that, get out there if you want to be part of this and part of the mission, get out there and volunteer, support, help us. But we know, everybody has busy lives. So if you don't have the time, then donate.
3: Right.
4: Because that way you could give a donation and then you could help support someone who does have the time to further the mission.
3: We can find you on the field in Building B, Booth 2041.
4: Correct.
3: This week. And what's the website to unlock all that WAI has?
4: WAI.org.
3: That was too easy.
4: Yes. Visit the website, and you can explore all our different programs. If you're not a member, you can become a member. 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
3: And you mentioned the scholarship applications open up August 1st.
4: Open up August 1st.
3: That's on the website as well?
4: That's on the website as well. You need to be a member, so mm-hmm. If you're not a member and want to apply, you have to sign up. As long as you sign up as a member before October 1st, you're eligible for the scholarship. So it opens up August 1st, and it closes on October 11th.
3: All right. Sounds good. Linda Kaufman, CEO of Women in Aviation, glad to have you here on Women Venture Day, and I'll let you go catch up with your busy activities. I'm sure this is going to be a fun-filled day. The picture at 11 o'clock this morning, right?
4: 11 o'clock, and the sun is coming out for us.
3: Beautiful day in the making.
4: Yep.
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5: And yet again, a new guest.
6: Yeah. It's fascinating stuff. Some really, really fascinating people have come through here today.
5: Absolutely. That is part of Attitude Adjustment's charm. We have Rick Leach. He is a 44-year aviation veteran and an industry innovator. You're CEO of GoJet Airlines.
7: That's correct.
5: Oh, man. Welcome to Attitude Adjustment, Rick. Are you having a good week here at AirVenture?
7: It's been great. Really great. Every year, it's just continues to surpass our expectations. Mm-hmm. It's a great time. Happy to be part of it for a long time, and so it's great to be here.
5: So tell me a little bit about what's going on with hiring and the state of the industry right now with particularly regional airlines.
7: Well, obviously, we're sort of the training ground that has the pipeline that goes in and feeds the rest of the industry in a lot of ways. I mean, we have 135s and we have a 121 regionals, which we are, GoJet is. And what The hiring for us right now is great because we're growing. We're doubling the size of the company from last January through the end of this year, and we're looking to add more aircraft even next year. We have 8 more aircraft going into service. And so we're doing a lot of hiring. And so when we come to events like this, we get to meet a lot of amazing aviators, aspiring aviators. We're going to help them navigate the, you know, sometimes hectic roadmap of getting into this business or getting where you want to be in this business. But right now, we're doing well because we're growing. And so we're hiring lots. Our classes are filled. Our streamlines of people wanting to get jobs with us at GoJet is filled. So we're excited about that. And the rest of the industry is continuing, as far as the regional side, continuing to try to get its production up fully, where all of its lines are back in service and everything's going. Our hiring's been great, and the candidates have been great right now. And that's a great thing. But it's a bit of an artificial situation we're in because of the delays that have happened with deliveries at the mainline carriers. So their hiring is not at the rate it consistently is. In our industry, there's been a pilot shortage, and quite frankly, there are still elements and symptoms of pilot shortage that continue to linger, and we always work through that, but we have this opportunity now that we're able to retain our turnovers down. That's good because everybody's not going onto the majors right now, so that enables us to get healthier in the recruiting side, as well as to attract good, great candidates into the company as well as we grow. But that time is going to pass. The deliveries are going to start coming again. The normal turnover is going to start happening again. The hiring by the majors is going to start happening again, and there will be a drain. There's a lot of retirements still coming. So recruiting continues to be a focus always in keeping the quality and the health of your company in place. So it's an important time, and even when times are a little more like we get to be at sort of a buyer's market instead of a seller's market, a little choosy, it's important for us to continue to be heavily engaged, especially in programs here at EAA where we're getting to meet. This is like aviation immersion, right? So you get to just meet people from all aspects, and not just pilots, but you know, maintenance technicians, people that want to get into in-flight or other aspects of our industry, which it's the most diverse type of industry as far as talents and skills that you bring to the table can be applied in the airline industry in ways that people don't even imagine, actually.
6: That's it, and you actually lead me into the question that I had, which is we always hear a lot about the pilot shortages and the challenges of finding new pilots. But what about the rest of your staffing? Do you have troubles with line people and mechanics and flight attendants and
7: so
6: forth?
7: Yeah, I'll tell you. It's always a challenge. You've got to be out there throwing out the largest, broadest net you can, right? You've got to be engaged in a lot of organizations, and because they bring pools of talent into their conferences and so forth. So you've got to be present, right? And so, but I would say the tech second to pilots, historically, which we all have had a challenge over the last 10, 11, 12 years until just recently, is technicians. You know, a lot of folks aren't thinking about that segment of the industry. And it's a very rewarding segment of the industry to be an aircraft technician and a mechanic. And they don't think that it's a very important job. They create some of the most important parts of our product to deliver that to our aviators that fly the airplanes and our people that serve our customers so that they can deliver the product. So the challenge there is to find those good folks because a lot of people aren't going into that as much as they used to be. But it's something that's why we're at GoJet. We're out there at all these conferences trying to, and we speak at colleges and we speak at other schools, even high schools, to try to educate kids that there's a place for you here in this industry, no matter what your skill. You might not want to be a pilot, but there's a skill you have. Tell me what it is. I can tell you how it can apply. And so I would say technicians is a tough one. Entry-level jobs in all aspects of industry right now are difficult, you know, to get folks or to get people that are going to show up and be there and deliver on the product and represent the company in the way. So it's tougher, but that's why you've got to be out there working every day trying to find that talent.
5: Tell me a little bit about this industry is cyclical. You described a little bit about that in your introduction. Tell me how you prepare for the future. You know those mainline deliveries will come unstuck at some point. You know this what you have right now is going to change. You're looking forward. How do you build that in?
7: Well, there's a couple things you do. One, you want to make sure that you have a place. They always say, you know, it's harder to gain a new customer than it is to keep the customer you have, right? You really need to try to work hard to keep the customer. And that's the way we look at our employees. We want to keep them here. I mean, obviously, some of them aspire to do other things, but we believe at GoJet, you can, and we have folks that spend their entire career and retire from GoJet Airlines or from a regional airline. And so what we really try to do is make sure we have an environment where people feel seen, they feel valued. We want to make sure we're competitive and make sure that we have certain other things that we can do because we're a smaller, very innovative sort of entrepreneurial type of company that can be very present to our employees in more of a way that they feel that they're not just a number, but they really are an important part of. So in preparing for that, you want to make sure you are anticipating what's going to happen 6 to 9 or 12 months down the road, especially in the recruiting side. And sometimes you have to hedge a few bets, maybe stock your classes up with a few more folks because you're anticipating something maybe that's going to happen. But you've got to catch up is hard. In this industry, once you get in the hole of recruiting and being prepared for growth, to catch up is very, very difficult. So you got to take some chances. You got to look out and try to polish off that beaten up crystal ball as best as you can and make some good decisions. And the team that we have works well in trying to anticipate and look forward. And you got to plan. You got to take some chances and invest in people to be there.
6: Yeah. We're talking with Rick Leach, the CEO of GoJet Airlines, on the Attitude Adjustment Hour. Tell me a little bit about what is sort of what I might call the entry process. I hear a lot that people who want to become pilots, there's certain minimum aviation qualifications, flight hours, ratings, so forth, at which point they are eligible to participate in a training program. Is that correct? And do you guys run those programs? How does that all work?
7: Yeah, no, we most all the regional carriers have their own training program that they run completely because the training program is certified specifically to you, your airline, your procedures, and the aircraft that you fly. And so, yeah, we run all of that. And then, but yes, there are limitations and requirements and obligations for someone to be a commercial pilot. You have to have at least 1,500 hours. Mm-hmm. Okay, and that's 1,500 hours if you're organically building time. You know, if you've had a 4-year college degree in an aviation program, then you can have 1,000 hours and get an ATP, a restricted ATP. If you're at a 2-year aviation program and that's where you got a lot of your training, you can get 1,250 hours. If you come from the military, it could be 750 hours. Those are various pathways for restricted ATPs because you have to have an ATP to get to be a commercial pilot. And so those are the other pathways, but a lot of our folks will either come from that 4, the 2-year, a lot of military, or the whole full 1,500 hours. We're part of the United Aviate program, which is a really great program, a great pathway, not only just into carriers like GoJet, but also into a carrier like United Airlines for your forever job as well, if that's what you're looking for. But you got to build those metrics. But what I like to tell folks that are trying to be aspiring aviators, they think that just building time, poking holes in the sky, burning fuel, that all hours are created equal. All hours are not created equal.
6: Okay.
7: At the end of the day, we want to make sure we have the highest quality folks. I would hate for someone to spend $100,000 plus in building time, and they're not prepared for the rigorous training that they're going, how they're going to be challenged to their limits to be an aviator for a regional carrier or a mainline carrier, and then they fail. Because once they fail, they get that mark on their record, and it doesn't go away.
6: So where would one go to learn what the right mix is?
7: Well, a lot of people are part of, you know, qualified programs, okay, good qualified aviation programs. And I would say there's a lot of organizations out there that help guide those folks as well. Women in Aviation, OBAP, NGPA, those are aviation organizations that are out there trying to get a lot of folks involved. Another thing is find a carrier that you're interested in. Find a mentor. A lot of people know someone in the business. Let them sort of help you navigate. Don't be afraid to ask the question, because what you don't want to do is have this dream, this profession you want to achieve, and then you fail, and then something happens. You think, oh, I can just do it over. Unfortunately, that black mark sticks with you, and it makes it harder to achieve your goals. So yeah, you always want to work hard.
6: We are starting to reach the end of our time here, but I'm curious how that applies to the mechanic and technician role. Do you train them up as well?
7: Well, we've got two different programs. One is we get folks right from AMP schools where they come out with their AMP, and they're great. We've got folks that we hire, obviously, from other parts of industry in the military with good, you know, technical skills, and they're great great too. But we also have a program where we bring folks in that have the aptitude. And with that aptitude, we give them a toolbox and we let them work side by side with AMPs and our management, and they learn those skills. And over the course of a couple years, they can earn their A and their P part of their licenses within this program, sort of like a CETDAT type program that we have for them within the maintenance area to see, is this for us? You know.
6: Excellent.
5: Where can people find you on the field here at AirVenture 2025, and where can they go online to find you?
7: Oh boy, you're asking me tough questions. Well, we are in the campground, which we have an event every night except tomorrow night because of the air show, or tonight because of the air show. So you're welcome there because we're at an L300. 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We have a team of our recruiting experts there that can answer all these questions, and obviously on the GoJEP website. But if you go by the Career Center, that's the best place to get all the answers and questions asked.
5: Terrific.
6: And online?
7: And online. 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
6: Excellent.
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9: Welcome back. 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And I'm sitting here with Amy Lobodo. Mel, who do we have here?
5: We
9: now have Greg Lawrence, and he's with Pipistrel, but he's also got our You Can Fly program. Very much, you do a lot of, with the gliders, but
10: correct.
9: But also, he's one of our deaf and hard of hearing pilots that that really campaigns to let everybody know that it doesn't matter what your situation is, you can fly. And I'll let you take it from
10: there. There are 19,400 and some airports in the country, and about 900 of them have control towers. The rest of them
9: are uncontrolled.
10: Correct. Yeah.
5: That would be talking on the radio optional. Correct.
10: Correct.
9: And yeah, that's a big point when people are flying into these airports. We get really used to relying on those communications, and it's very important when you go into an uncontrolled airport to understand that communications, while encouraged, are not mandatory. And you may have a deaf pilot, you may have a vintage aircraft that does not have radio capabilities in there, or you may have someone that's gone Nordo for some reason. So using your eyes and using procedure at an uncontrolled airport is essential.
10: The system of standard traffic patterns and was developed during World War I when airplanes first started to come together in large numbers, and it's been working very well for 90 years. The trouble is there's a couple generations of pilots that have become dependent on the radio and don't look for traffic until somebody tells them to. And that's how I got into gliders, looking for safer ways for deaf people to fly. Glider pilots generally don't have radios and still look for traffic. Same way with seaplane pilots.
9: Now, do glider pilots use the same airfields as?
10: Frequently. I belong to the Tampa Bay Soaring Society, and we use handheld radios.
9: Yes, you guys hail from the same region.
5: That's exactly right. No, the Tampa Bay Soaring Society is a wonderful group. Now, you're also with EAA Chapter 180, is that correct?
10: Correct, in Sarasota.
5: Excellent, in Sarasota. Now, the Sarasota that you use Tampa approach, do you liaison with them on a regular basis to kind of get them to understand what you guys are doing?
10: No, I haven't been doing that much flying out of Sarasota.
5: Okay.
10: I stay in Zephyr Hills to do my flying.
5: But,
10: for that reason.
5: But sometimes those gliders go pretty high out of Zephyr Hills, and they do need to talk to Tampa Approach.
9: What altitude do they reach?
5: Know.
10: We stay out of the Class Bravo airspace.
5: Okay.
10: And it's very, very close, but we stay out.
9: How high do they get? How high can you get in a glider? I'm not much of a glider person.
10: Yeah.
9: So.
5: You
10: they
5: could go to 30,000 feet.
9: Can you?
10: Mountain
9: oh, yeah.
10: ridge soaring, yeah.
5: Yeah.
9: Wow.
10: And then when you go over 18,000 feet, you have to be IFR and have clearance. And
5: It's Class A airspace.
10: Correct.
5: Yeah.
9: Now, you're a ground instructor as well.
10: Correct.
9: And you do some work with deaf pilots around the country.
10: Yes.
9: Using the VRS system, the video relay service. Is that
10: in fact, correct.
9: Well, it's actually not the video relay. It's video. It's direct.
10: It's video phone.
9: Yeah.
10: VP. And one of my students, Jason Jernigan, is getting his wings from Able Flight tomorrow.
5: Oh, that's right, at Phillips 66 Plaza. What time does that happen?
8: I believe that's happening in the morning, I think. So.
10: I think so, yeah. And Jason spent 5 weeks at Purdue, and I spent almost every day with him on the VP, helping him.
9: And so a lot of those procedures that aren't necessarily applicable to deaf pilots or, you know, with communications or some of the learning process, how do you alter things for your students?
10: Well, mostly it's the language. And with all of my deaf students, they really struggle with the language. I tell them it's not English that you don't understand. It's aviation.
9: Yes.
10: And that's what I do, is interpret for them the language of aviation. And, you know, they go out and fly with their instructor.
9: Yes.
10: And then come home and call me on the video phone, what did this mean?
9: Yeah, I don't know, for some people that don't know, I'm also a ground instructor and have deaf students, which is how I came together with this group of people. So I do less. I don't do the video phone so much, but... We had a lot of that, of going in and discussing and then coming into the ground session where you can do a little bit more with visual references and
10: correct.
9: And relaying things that way. So for people that want to know, how does this work? How does a deaf pilot fly? You know, what would you say to that?
10: And well, that first of all, deaf pilots have great advantages in the way they think, very spatially, very visually. My first dual cross country started out drawing a line on a chart and started flying with that chart on my lap following the line. I could look. We were going in a northwesterly direction, and I could look on the ground, and in my mind I could see the course line on the ground, the way it intersected the railroad tracks and the roads and the towns, and wonderful. On the next leg, we were going in a southerly direction, and I couldn't see that anymore. My instructor told me to turn the map upside down. And there it was again. I had a moving map display in 1966 before anybody else did, because of the way I think visually.
9: And as you said, I've never had one of a deaf student have any problems understanding the concept of a back course, getting reverse sensing. They're just, okay, just turn it around.
10: Correct.
9: You know, no problem.
10: Yeah, that's just the way they think. And the same thing with weather analysis. These were in the old days when I could look at a teletype report, you know, with symbols on it. In my mind, I would see the weather.
9: Right.
8: Yeah, it's much easier today to look at a NEXRAD depiction, but really all those colors, they're just the layers that they used to draw in the black and white and,
10: correct.
8: You know, all the little things. It's all just a slightly different picture, but it is a picture. And if you are more visually oriented and spatially aware that way, and you have a good sense of yourself in three dimensions, it is going to be easier for you.
9: Right.
8: There's no question about that. So they really have an advantage.
10: Absolutely do have an advantage and make excellent pilots. And deaf people can do anything but hear.
9: Actually, even just knowledge of sign language. When I started learning sign language to work, I mean, obviously Greg is very, very speech capable. Not all deaf and hard of hearing are speech capable. That does not mean they don't have a command of English, of written English. Those that are speech capable, some of them can get on the radio and they will give their position reporting and they will say, I won't hear you back, but I'm giving you the information of where I am. And those that aren't, of course, I learned to sign and I noticed marked differences in how that assists my understanding of the spatial world and translating communications.
10: And there are many many ways to work around. Like at the Tampa Bay Sewing Society, we haven't got this perfected yet. We're still working on it. But I can text somebody who's on the ground who has a radio, and they can call for me.
9: So you got a little relay going.
10: Right, right.
9: Little old-school relay right there.
10: Correct. And I'm sure the FAA wouldn't approve, but...
8: I think it's a little different with gliders. I think they have the same hang-up about using those devices. And quite frankly, I think you could make the argument that this is an
9: assistive device. Yeah,
10: yeah, yeah. And interesting, there was an article in October, I think, Flying Magazine, about an Embraer aircraft that had a new system in it, and they were trying the next gen, and they used data link, and were sending digital communications to the control center and getting responses back. And I was really excited about that. DEF could do that, you know.
9: Yeah.
10: A thing comes up on a primary flight display that says you have a message. You read the message. Nobody has to read anything back.
9: You're right.
10: It's much quicker. If you have a question about a vector, you scroll back and look at it. Wonderful. They were in Brazil. I don't think... they're doing it here yet.
8: Well, actually, through the airlines, there is quite a bit of digital going back and forth, and their ACAR system have been active for years. So, again, that's the trickle-down
9: effect. We're trying
8: to get
9: it, to filter it down to the general aviation.
8: But already ADS-B is giving you digitized weather right on your screen. You don't have to listen to an AWOS or an ASOS. You can just push up

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1: Reduce the number of radio transmissions that are required for any given flight. Certainly here at Oshkosh you see that.
2: And also, there is a transition time cognitively when you have to take in information in auditory temporal fashion and transition it to a spatial reasoning to execute it. So having it be in a spatial visual mode already, actually, it's microseconds, but we all know it, as pilots, those microseconds can make differences in your aeronautical decision making and your ability to react to a situation. So this isn't just something that is aiding and providing access, it's also providing redundancy and improving the safety for all pilots. So
1: Really exciting. Greg, where can people find out more information about how to become a pilot if they're deaf?
2: Deafpilots.org is a good website. And then your You Can Fly project, how do they contact you?
3: You can Google
2: You Can
3: You
2: Google.
3: Can Fly. It will take you to my YouTube channel.
1: Okay.
3: All kinds of videos that are mostly in ASL, but they are captioned for the ASL challenge.
2: That's American Sign Language.
1: Excellent.
3: Correct. And also, most of them are voiced over.
2: And you're here on the field over in the Pipistrel booth if someone wants to come and chat with you or sign with you.
1: Terrific. Thank you so much for taking the time to come in and talk with us today and let people know about your project.
3: Okay.
1: You Can Fly.
2: Thank you very much.
3: Thank
2: this
3: you.
2: Has been Greg Lawrence. I'm Magne Domel.
1: And I'm Amy Labota, and Around the Path.
4: Here's an interview from 2023.
5: This is a first for On the Fly, and actually for any show that I know of on ear radio. To now, we have arrived at the Weeks Hangar, and that's a first for us, and we're so excited to be over here. We've been trying to do this for quite a few years, and the technology has arisen, and now we are here. And so many important things to EAA year-round, not only convention time, but year-round, happen in this place. So I'm super excited to be talking with John Hopkins today. He's the manager of aircraft maintenance for EAA all year round. John, welcome.
6: Yeah, thank you. Good to be here.
5: Thanks for joining us. And I'm really excited to hear all about the Weeks Hangar and what you do and what happens over here. But let's start with Weeks Hangar stands for Kermit Weeks, you know.
6: Yeah, Hangar. Yeah.
5: Let's start with some history, how Weeks Hangar came to be, and then we'll talk a little bit about what it does.
6: Yeah, well, when I first started, I was a new freshly minted AMP back in 1982, and I went out into the big world looking for a place to go to work, and nobody was hiring, and I had gone on a big Minnesota Wisconsin tour putting out my resumes and stuff, and I had stopped in here at the time. Tony Getz was running the facility. And,
5: it was a different facility.
6: It was a
5: then,
6: different
5: right,
6: facility
5: yeah.
6: back then, but anyway, so wound up here. But yeah, the Kermit Weeks Hangar was really started. There was a story that I heard from Paul at one time was there was this young guy that came to an air show back when it was early in up here in Oshkosh, and was really interested in what EAA was doing. And had talked to Paul a little bit, and at some point later on, he mailed a bunch of paper stock up to EAA and told him to sit on it for a while, and he would call when he thought it was worth something. And I think he had sent it to Tom maybe at the time, and they put this stock somewhere on a shelf and hadn't heard anything for several years. And then they got a call from this guy named Kermit Weeks from out of Florida saying, I think you need to sell that paper that I had sent to you. And Tom and Paul were talking to each other, and it's like, who is this guy, and what's this paper stock he's talking about? Where is it? And it took them a certain amount of time to go searching around. I think at the time they still had the stuff down in Hale's Corners. And

0: they found the stock. They found out what it was worth, and it was a substantial amount of money at that point, and it was enough to build this facility. So in honor of Kermit, they put his name on the building, which he never asked them to do. He didn't want his name put on the building, but they put it on there anyway.
1: Necessarily,
0: so it became the Kermit
1: yeah.
0: Weeks Flight Research Center. Yeah, so that's kind of how it got started.
1: And it lives till this day and does a lot of amazing work for the organization. So you're the head of all of EA maintenance. That entails a lot. So let's talk a little bit about year-round activities here at the Weeks Hangar.
0: Yeah, so we, you know, preparation, really, we do a lot of preparation work in the wintertime. We support whatever program EA wants to do, whether it's air tour programs, the airplanes that fly behind the museum, we take care of those over here. If it's an Air Academy program with the Cessna Skycatchers, we maintain those all summer and make sure the airplanes are ready. The Sport Pilot program that's going to kick off here again right after Air Venture, we have two of those coming up this fall.
1: The Sport Pilot Academy.
0: The Sport Pilot Academy stuff. All of those airplanes, helicopters that are flying over it, that we have two of those now. We had one, but now we have two, and then we EAA leases a couple of the others, so there's four of them over there flying.
1: All Bell 47s.
0: All Bell 47s. Yeah. So we just cover a lot of territory here. We had a powered parachute we were flying last year. We decided not to fly it this year, so we cover everything kind of from kites to warbirds and everything in between. So it's a very interesting assortment of aircraft that we get to work on.
1: So a lot of our listeners probably are not too familiar with some of those programs you talked about. But one thing that almost everybody is familiar with is, of course, the B-17 program and the Ford Trimotor program. And I'm assuming that those take a lot of your time throughout the year.
0: They do, yeah. Ford Trimotor is not quite as bad, but it takes a certain amount of work to keep that airplane going. And there's always something that comes up, whether it's a brake issue or something, it's locating parts and keeping, you know, the airplanes, in another 4 or 5 years here, it's going to be 100 years old, if you can believe that. So it's certainly older than I am by a long shot already. So, and then, of course, the B-17 is a very high maintenance airplane. We have some issues with the spar terminals and some of that, which will be a pretty substantial project coming up in the future here. But it's something that's within our wheelhouse, and I think we can get it done.
1: Yeah, so. Well, that's fantastic. And, you know, I mean, there's a lot of veterans around this country that, really relish the visit of the B-17 when it comes around. So it's an important project,
0: yeah.
1: And it's really great that you're able to keep those flying. And the Ford Trimotor, of course, it does go on tour throughout the year, but it is super popular here at AirVenture.
0: Oh, yeah, it flies. Flies from 7 in the morning until they tell them to put it away at night, until easily 3 o'clock, 4 o'clock. Most of the time it even flies during the air show. We work it out off of the east-west runway here instead of the north-south where the air show is going on. So very popular. People are lined up for it all day long over there. It's a great ride. It gets people to get a chance to see Air Venture from the air. It's a quick ride, but you get to see it all. So it's pretty cool.
1: Yeah, it's pretty cool how they have organized getting that thing in and out of here so efficiently with the craziness going on here,
0: and of course
1: it doesn't fly during the air show, but
0: it
1: starts in the morning and off it goes. Yep. And so let's talk a little bit about how you need to staff, because I see a lot of staff around here. Obviously, maintaining these kind of airplanes and this number of aircraft of varying kinds, like you said, requires some specialized skills. I assume that you hire your mechanics and then you train them in-house.
0: Yeah, you pretty much have to. Most of the guys that come here have already, some have worked other places, but generally they're always GA. 172s, 182s, 210s, maybe some Cirruses and that sort of thing. Here we don't have any of those, so we have one 172 and a 210, but it's a teaching thing. I've pretty much worked on everything, so what they don't know, I can fill in the gaps, and we can kind of teach as we go. And we have little group sessions sometimes. If I, you know, if there's a magneto that's peculiar to a certain airplane, I get the guys together and kind of show them how the thing works, so everybody kind of learns as a group that way. So I don't have to teach it five times. I can teach it one time, and then five guys get it, you know.
1: Yeah. And even if the five guys don't get it, at least three of them will, and can help the other two.
0: The other two can help out, and they don't make the same painful mistakes that I made when I learned how to take care of it. So,
1: right.
0: So it works out well that way. And then those guys then become trainers. You know, if somebody decides to move on and go do something else, then these guys have a good practical knowledge of some of these airplanes too. So we all learn off of each other. So.
1: Now, obviously, you've acquired a lot of tools and utility equipment in here and parts.
0: Parts.
1: So that seems like a challenge in itself to just keep track of everything you have.
0: Yep.
1: Like jack stands and tow bars and everything.
0: Yep. You got to have it. That's the hard part about having one of everything is equipment doesn't work on all things. So you wind up with an awful lot of support equipment, you know, for each individual airplane. And it takes up a lot of space, and there again, it's a learning curve for all the guys. It's like, well, you don't use those jacks on that airplane. You got to use the white ones over here because that's the only ones that fit, and that sort of thing. And then finding parts, you know, that's something. You know, I'm always kind of aware of kind of where an airplane is at, and what I can see coming down the pike is the next problem. Like with a B-17, what am I going to need 2 years from now? And I'm already looking for those parts on eBay, Aero Trader, wherever. I always kind of have that stuff in the back of my mind. So when that stuff pops up, you're ready to buy it. You know, you need to get it so that you can keep the airplanes operating.
1: Right. So, now, I would assume some of the stuff is just not available. You have to make it, right?
0: Yep. Yep, we work with some machine shops and things, and we work a lot with the FAA and getting parts and stuff done.
1: I noticed back here you've got a lot of brakes and you've got a lot of metal working tools back here.
0: Yep.
1: So that some of the stuff you can just bend right here and that fabricate.
0: Yeah, we do a lot of sheet metal repairs and stringer repairs, formers, stringers and stuff. You know, we can go back to different manufacturers, Alcoa, and give them a die number, and they can reproduce the stringer material for us if we need to. So
1: that's
0: there's
1: amazing
0: ways of getting things done.
1: Yeah. Well, John, we're going to just take a break, and then we're going to come back and get a little bit more specific into everyone wants to know more about the Tri-Motors, the program specifically.
0: Sure.
1: And then later on in the show, we're going to get to talk to the chief pilot for the Tri-Motor program, which a lot of the pilots will love that segment.
0: Yeah, talk to Bill.
1: And, yeah, we'll talk to Bill Sleeper. So we're going to take a break, and we're going to come back and do some more talks. We're at the Weeks Hangar. We're over on the north side of the airport at Air Venture. 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
2: Were you in Oshkosh in 2022? Here's an interview from that year.
3: This is Digital Dave.
4: And I'm Fast Eddie.
3: And Fast Eddie, who do we have with us?
4: Wow, you're not going to believe this.
3: I know already.
4: We have Andy Wheatcroft from the Lifeline Pilots Association.
3: And his
5: good morning
3: partner,
6: Ann Rude, and I am the Grant and Senior Mission Coordinator for Lifeline Pilots.
3: Okay. What do we know about Lifeline Pilots? Because obviously I don't know anything.
4: Well,
3: but that's not a surprise.
5: Yeah, so we're a volunteer pilot organization, one of many across the nation, and you know our mission really is to help transport from, as we say, from home to hope, people who are in need of specific medical care or specific humanitarian needs. And for a lot of our clients, we've just come off COVID. We were pretty much the only game in town. If you're in Minnesota and you need monthly specialist cancer treatment on a specialist program that will save your life, and you can't get there commercially, you're immunosuppressed, we're an organization that can get you from home to hope. And to steal an Angel Flight line, getting there is half the cure. So
3: yeah, so you rely on volunteer pilots volunteering their time in their aircraft.
5: Yeah.
3: Very good. Very good. How many missions a year do you guys fly? It's probably way more than I imagine.
6: This year, we doubled the amount of missions we'd flown to 499. It was our third most successful year ever.
3: Yeah, yeah, that's amazing. At least one a day. More than one a day.
6: Mm-hmm.
3: Wow, that's pretty wild. Any kind of medical procedure? In other words, it doesn't matter what the medical procedure is. If I need to get somewhere, I can call you guys and set it up.
6: Yeah, you have to be able to climb into the small aircraft. You have to be mobile enough. We don't offer medical flights. We don't have nurses or doctors on board. And a physician does have to sign a release saying that you are healthy enough to fly in an unpressurized aircraft. But other than that, we wouldn't discriminate.
3: Okay. What's your average distance flown for a mission?
6: You have to have a minimum of 100 miles to make it worthwhile, but we go as far as 1,000 miles. We fly people from Minnesota all the way to Houston, Texas.
3: Oh, my goodness.
5: Yeah.
3: Wow. I can't imagine what they can do in Houston that they can't do in Minnesota, but apparently that exists. That's a thing.
5: Yeah, I think, you know, something that's unique about America is there is great medical care out there. There's some leading-edge research, but it's often not where you are. And if you've got a specific type of cancer that really requires specific treatment, probably leading-edge and experimental treatment in some cases, that makes the difference between, you know, something I like to say to my my clients is, you know, as pilots, we love to fly. Sharing something that you love is a real privilege. I mean, you know, we're all aviators. We don't like flying. We love it. It's not as gray as that, right? So to take something you love and to give it to somebody who really needs it, who probably has 20 or 30 family members who love them, and we save them time, but we give their families the gift of time.
3: Right.
5: Which, you know, is just a wonderful thing to do. So,
3: and I'm sure you hear that all the time from the pilots. Like, you know, that was incredible. The guy was really cool.
6: Oh, all the time. Yeah, yeah. It's why they want to do it. It's an amazing group of people that I get to work with. I feel really grateful.
3: So you're the head scheduler, huh?
5: She's the boss.
6: I am, yeah.
3: She's the power behind the name, yeah.
5: Yeah.
3: They always are.
5: Yeah.
3: And they know exactly what's going on. Talk to them.
4: So if I wanted to join up with you guys, what kind of pilot requirements would I have to meet?
6: You have to have at least a basic medical and 250 pilot and command hours.
4: Do I need a commercial rating for this?
6: You don't, no. Some organizations do require that your IFR. We don't require that. You have to submit certain documents, you know, your pilot certificate, your proof of your hours, a few things, and then you're good to go.
3: All right.
4: And you don't need to own your own airplane. You can use a rental aircraft?
6: Yes, you can. You just have to have insurance.
3: Right.
4: Okay.
5: Yeah. You obviously have to have access to the plane. So there's some people in flying clubs, for example, you know, some multi-owners. And, you know, it's whatever it takes to get the mission done. But, you know, as Anne said, obviously safety is – so of all of the
3: safety's
5: numbers –
3: safety's paramount,
5: well,
3: yeah.
5: Of all of the numbers we're proud of, you know, doubling our numbers year on year this year, doubling the number of pilots – by the way, partly thanks to Oshkosh last year and this radio show, we got a lot of volunteers, which is one of the reasons why we're here.
3: Ah.
5: So we'll get to that before we leave. But the number we're most proud of is a big fat bagel. That's our accident numbers. You know, so our pilots take that very seriously. We never put pressure on pilots in command to make that call. We do things like we organized a contract tour with National Rent-A-Car for affordable one-way car rental.
3: Mm.
5: There's always one leg that doesn't work. Do you want to cancel the trip because one leg doesn't work? You know, probably not. And so, you know, we offer that to our clients as an alternative. So
3: okay, nice.
4: I'm assuming you're a nationwide organization then?
6: We aren't. Our territory is 10 states in the Midwest, but we link and connect with organizations on the East Coast, down south, in Florida, so that we can go beyond where we have pilots.
3: So you have actually, like, made connections and transferred a patient to another, like Angel Flight or something like that?
5: Yeah, so I used to live in Peoria, Illinois, as you can tell from my accent.
3: Yes, your accent says it all.
5: East Peoria, though, like 4,000 miles
3: east. Oh,
5: but,
3: okay.
5: But yeah, where we're based, and obviously I used to volunteer there, but I moved to Dallas last year, so I actually fly quite a bit with Angel Flight, but also, you know, on crossover missions as well. So, you know, we will do handovers, you know, one or two handovers along the way to get the patient to where they need to be.
3: And, you know, even then, their connecting flight is still halfway around the airport. Nah, that's an airline
6: no,
3: joke.
6: No, it's so
3: yeah.
6: much more convenient for the passengers because they go out of the FBOs.
3: Right.
6: And I just want to add that we'll sign up any pilot from anywhere. If you want to have a look at our board and where our flights are going, please sign up with Lifeline Pilots. You can fly for all the organizations, and then you have access to all the missions.
5: And actually, I think on Wednesday, you had Jim Hesseman from the one of the other shows had Jim Hesseman from the ACA, which is kind of our professional organization that glues, you know, Angel Flight Central, Angel Flight West, Angel Flight East, Angel Flight Source. So there is a national network of people like us that do this, and we collaborate, you know, because the important thing is the patient, you know.
3: Right.
5: The pilots volunteer their time. We all run a very small staff. I mean, Anne's one of a less than fingers of one hand crew that make this magic happen. But the great thing is, for every dollar that we collect from donations, the pilots donate between 6 and 10 times that in fuel. One of the reasons we don't need a commercial rating is, but it's volunteer flying. It's not a commercial operation.
3: Right, no compensation.
5: We have pilots who have fast jets, and they donate their fuel, their time, their plane. We have people with Cessna 152s, you know. But the difference is, you know, the network. One of the best things about flying in the U.S. is the network of really great aviation resources that you have. So, pretty much, the other advantage is that we can pick the client up 5 or 10 minutes from where they live. And we can take them to Cahokia downtown in St. Louis, for example, 10 minutes from where they need to be, which you, even if you could fly commercially, you know. So,
3: right, you can't do that.
5: Yeah.
3: Yeah, I mean, you spend more time in the terminals than you do flying.
5: And you know, we're going to tell some stories later. We have the AOPA have been fantastic with us this year. They've given us a 3 o'clock slot. So if you're listening and you'd like to shelter from the sun at 3 o'clock, and you know a pilot, come and find out not just what we've talked about today, but we'll tell some stories that I, you know, there's a few stories I tell that I can't tell without crying.
3: Ah.
5: You know, if you've ever flown a grandfather whose son is pregnant with his first grandchild, who's flown home from his remission visit, so he'll get to see that grandchild. You know, the kids we fly, I mean, mm-hmm. they're all miracle stories one way or another. And so, you know, I think, you know, I challenge everybody, I dare people to come at 3 o'clock, because this is the best flying you can do, the best reason you can fly. Your spouse will never complain about you doing this flying.
3: I gotcha, yeah. And like I've always said, it's always amazing to be part of something bigger than you.
5: Yeah, yeah. Yeah, if you want one of the definition of purpose and the value of general aviation and the good that it can do, try this. I dare you.
3: Okay.
5: So.
3: Okay. Where are you on the field?
5: So this afternoon we're at the AOPA pavilion.
3: Okay.
5: They've given us a 3 o'clock slot, so please come down and join us. And you know, as Anne said, you know, there are people that won't be in our region, but we will happily, you know, transfer any details to relevant organization if people want to try it. And again, our pilots choose what missions that suit them. Sometimes we have to have scramble for one or two, but generally, there's a great system that the ACA facilitate for us that enables pilots to pick and choose the missions from two and the timing that suits them. It's a convenient.
3: Right.
5: But really wonderful thing to do.
3: Right. All right.
4: Do you have a website by any chance?
6: We do. It's lifelinepilots.org. And if you see me, I'm wearing my Lifelight Pilots shirt. I can give you cards and any information you need.
3: Very good.
4: Sounds great.
3: Yep. A noble cause.
4: Definitely.
3: And a noble cause with airplanes. Well, hey, how can you say no?
4: What's not to love?
3: Yeah, exactly. Exactly. And especially for those people that, like you said, it may be their only chance to get the care they need.
5: Yeah.
6: Yeah.
3: All right. This is Digital Dave.
4: And I'm Fast Eddie.
3: Are you really?
4: Yeah.
3: You sure?
4: No.
3: Check your name tag. And this is EAA Radio.
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3: This is Digital Dave still.
4: And I'm Fast Eddie, and I want to tell you there are no thunderstorms on the moon.
3: Weather, clear. Don't breathe. Yeah, there's an air quality problem, though.
4: Yeah, that's for sure. Well, wait a minute. You can't have quality when you don't have air.
3: That's the quality problem. Never mind.
4: Never, yeah.
3: Let's we should get just on. Let that die gracefully.
4: No, it won't but do that.
3: We won't.
4: It's laying there flopping.
3: Joining us, we have a cadre of representatives from iHeart Flying, I believe. Is that correct?
7: That is correct.
3: All right. Go ahead and introduce yourselves.
7: So, hi. This is Rochelle with iHeart Flying Foundation. I am the founder and president, and we are very excited to be here. And I also am joined by Lindsay Costival and also our newest partner, Phillips 66 Aviation, Megan. And we are just so excited to be here.
3: Cool. Megan, Phillips 66, you're going big time.
7: We are pumped up.
3: Oh, that's one of those gas puns. Phillips 66 pumps.
4: They should
3: never
4: know
3: mind.
4: Better than to
7: pump it up.
4: Than to do gas jokes around us.
3: Yes. You know?
7: Hey, well, we are fueling flight with Hearts of Might, and this is our biggest scholarship opportunity yet, launching on August 2nd. And
3: wow,
7: yeah.
3: Do tell.
7: Yes, so Phillips 66 Aviation has been our partner for actually quite some time and recently stepped up their level of giving, and with diversity and inclusion being at the forefront of everything right now, and that's what iHeart Flying is all about, is increasing diversity, decreasing the gender gap, and with bringing our biggest monetary scholarship opportunity yet, we are very grateful to be able to get more women in the air. So far, we have already donated over $100,000 in flight training scholarships to
3: that's impressive.
7: 17 women, and let's keep this going.
3: I agree. I have no problem with women in the cockpit.
4: Nope, me neither.
3: They've proven time and time again, unfortunately, that they can outdo us.
4: The Aloha Airlines 737, that was landed by a woman pilot, and that plane was severely damaged too.
7: Wow.
4: And she did a paint job landing on that.
3: Actually, yeah, I just watched the YouTube story on that, but anyway, that's not today's subject.
4: No. So. But, you know, a lot of people have always thought that the, you know, aviation, men's world, ain't wrong.
3: Yeah, exactly. Any world ain't wrong.
4: Yeah, exactly. And you know, the thing
3: except
4: too
3: for
4: is,
3: killing spiders.
4: Right. To, you know, to get women into flying, you can look back through the years and you see a lot of tremendous ladies that have been in aviation since the very beginning.
3: Right, they were right alongside.
4: You know, you could start with Catherine Wright, and then there was Bessie Coleman, Phoebe Amelie, Pancho Barnes.
3: He's just pulling names out of the
4: Jackie
3: sky now.
4: Jackie Cochran. Well, I'd pull them out of my armpit, but they'd stink.
3: Yep. So, that's why I said sky.
4: Yeah. But, you know, so women have been in aviation for a long time, but not near in the numbers that they are now. And, of course, you're here to boost those numbers because you ladies get it done and get it done with style.
3: You guys have only been around a few years, is that correct?
7: That is correct. And, you know, what we've been able to accomplish
3: it's impressive.
7: You know, in such a short period of time is, you know, people know that we're credible. They know that where these funds are going and that the impact that we're able to provide to our partners, sponsors, and donors, it's not just a one-time deal. This is a long-term commitment to keep this going. And there's different ways to utilize either monetary funds, in-kind donations, and you can have a creative approach to you know, coming together to lift one another up. And also, what's really great is being able to tap into one another's pipelines, because that just gets more exposure. And just what you were talking about the females that have been involved in aviation for such a long time, you just don't hear about them. Or a lot of them you didn't even know about because nobody talks about it.
3: Right.
7: So, and that's really what we're trying to bring to the forefront. With iHeart Flying having such a large social media platform, that's what we're able to do and give our partners, is that marketing value. And when we come together like this with such a large organization like Phillips 66 Aviation, we can even do that at a larger scale together.
3: Well, I can't help but think that this is the perfect time, because all the airlines are saying, we are going to be hiring 30,000 pilots in the next 5 years and stuff. So you guys are primed and ready to go.
8: Yeah, even beyond that, too, what's interesting about the timing of this launch is that we've launched it around the two larger shows that are actually happening this year, EAA AirVenture. And then once we have made the selection in September, we're going to be inviting these scholarship recipients to join us at NBAA Base in Las Vegas in October, so they can actually interact in person with Phillips 66 Aviation, with our partners like Sheltair, Go Rentals, Immaculate Flight. So they'll be right there in the game.
3: And
8: it's about, and it's what's important about the jobs in this market and coming into aviation and being a professional pilot is you got to show up.
3: Right.
8: You can't just expect everybody to give something to you or the handout. You got to invest in it yourself. So we're here to help provide a little support or a lot of support, but through financially, through scholarships, but you got to show up to the shows. You've got to be in person. You've got to have that face-to-face interaction with these organizations, with these companies, if you really want to pursue a successful career in aviation.
3: Okay, so you said you've handed out 17 scholarships so far.
7: Yes.
3: How many have completed, become pilots, and are moving on to the next phases?
7: Actually, every single one that, everybody that goes through the application process, we do have a selection committee of 11 wonderful folks from all backgrounds that grade each application, and they're merit-based and blindly graded. Every single person, gal that has been selected has just moved forward, achieved success either with their flight training or like even my first gal, Chelsea, she got hired by Boeing immediately. So we just have so many success stories, and that's what our partners see. That and what, just to echo off of Lindsay, follow through. Mm-hmm. That's what people want, and people want to know that you're credible and that you're going to follow through. And that's why we make our application process very stringent and very complicated, because it takes a while and a great deal of time to actually complete one, and with letters of recommendation. And we want people to go and show us who they are and their passion for aviation and why they want this and where they're going to go, within a short period of time, a long period of time. And not only just that, but how are you giving back to the next generation and passing that torch to inspire others to say, hey, look, if we can do this together, you can do this too. And just like you were mentioning about the job opportunities, just like you see now hiring signs everywhere, you're not going to necessarily see that on the door of all of these, aviation companies. But I said to all the girls that I've met even the past several days, this is your time to shine. Because again, with inclusion and diversity being at the forefront, this is your time to get a job in aviation in any capacity that you want, but you have to do the work because no one's going to do it for you. And with Boeing's numbers being we're going to need over 700,000 pilots within the next two decades, the job opportunities are there. The financial support is there. You just have to know where to look, actually look, and do the work.
3: Yeah, I can almost see you guys granting your own special wings, like a nursing school. They used to wear the hat. So now you're going to have iHeart wings, and it'll be like a giant sorority, of all these iHeart graduates.
8: But it's funny you say that, because we've had past recipients reach out to us that they have put that they are an iHeart Flying scholarship recipient on applications, and they've been recognized in interviews by industry that know us, that have worked with us or still work with us or are still continuing to support different scholarship programs. So there is something to be said about being recognized as a Heart Scholar, and we take it further, and they're required to do, as finalists, they're required to complete a very unique video submission. And we don't do it for our health. We do it for theirs, because that video submission is seen all over the world.
3: Wow.
8: And it's also being put in front of other partners. partners and potential employers, but it's a way for them to see who they are and what their need is, but also how they're progressing in the industry. So it goes further beyond just being chosen as a finalist and then potentially the actual winner. It's to support them further.
3: Do you see this? It almost feels like you're suddenly steamrolling, like you're gaining momentum at a tremendous rate. Are you surprised by that?
7: You know, with all the COVID stuff that was going on, actually, we never stopped. We were, just like you were saying, we were just, you know, rolling ahead. I mean, like the little engine that could, you know, I think I can. And it's like, no, I don't think I can. I can. And that's, you know, what we're really trying to get across here is that whether, you know, there is something greater than us that we can't control, what you can control is you. How you think, how you're going to be, how you're going to act, and what you're going to do to learn and grow every single day. Whether it's as a person or a pilot or whatever you're doing in aviation. So there's always an opportunity, whether it's if you can't fly, there's ground school. There's other ways that you can, you know, utilize your time, you know, to learn and grow as a pilot.
3: You could become A&P mechanic.
7: That's true.
3: Real quick, how do we find out more? How does a person find you?
7: So you can give us a follow here at iHeart Flying. That's IHART Flying. And you can check out our website at iHeartFlying.org. And give Phillip 66 Aviation a follow on Instagram and Facebook. And all of our scholarship launch updates and information will be listed on all of our social media platforms, whether it's Instagram and Facebook, YouTube, and also iHeartFlying.org.
9: We'll also have Rochelle at 2 o'clock today at tent number 430, Phillip 66 Aviation. She'll be out answering questions about the scholarship submission, so come on by, say hello.
3: That sounds like a great thing, a great time. Anyway, thank you ladies for joining us. I'm Digital Dave.
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1: At the Week's Hangar for the very first time on the fly. Jay Monchi here with John Hopkins. He's the manager of aircraft maintenance for EAA, and that entails a lot of things, and that's what we're talking about in this half hour of the program. And we were talking about all the year-round stuff. Now let's focus a little bit about on AirVenture Week. Mm-hmm. And I know that a lot of the stuff that you do is in prep, so it's like pre-convention the week before. Gets pretty crazy here. And then I know a lot of the performers' airplanes stay over here,
0: yep,
1: correct?
0: Yep, they do.
1: So
0: yep.
1: You got all those airshow performers, their airplanes, their mechanics. That makes this place a beehive. And, of course, before the air show, they all taxi over to show center to the air operations
0: yep.
1: Building, the
0: yep.
1: Hilliard Air Center over there. And they're out of your hair then, but a lot goes on here. Matter of fact, right behind us, Matt Yonkin's airplane, the Beech-18, just got a new throttle cable for their
0: yep.
1: performance tomorrow,
0: mm-hmm.
1: and they're just pulling that out of the hangar now as we speak to do a test run on that and get it ready. So all kinds of neat stuff, but let's talk about some of the things that are kind of special. Without this, you know, Oshkosh AirVenture wouldn't happen. So
0: mm-hmm.
1: there's so many things behind the scenes that our listeners might be really interested in knowing. So what are some of the things that you do over here that are maybe surprising to the listeners?
0: Yeah, we have, you know, even though we're the maintenance hangar of EAA, you know, as you walk throughout EAA's museum on all of the different floors and levels, you know, all the tires are aired up over there in the museum. And the museum staff is always calling us. It's like, hey, we have an airplane that's had a flat tire in the museum, and we'll go over and check it. We'll air it. If it doesn't hold air anymore, we take the wheel off. We bring it over here, order a new tube, repair it, put it back together. That same thing goes for all the airplanes at Pioneer. All of the lifting of airplanes in the museum, we handle all of that stuff. So even though we're aircraft mechanics and we're the maintenance staff, we do a lot more than just changing oil and spark plugs and doing annual inspections. We kind of are responsible for taking care of all of the aircraft at EAA, not just the ones that come through the hangar here. So it's quite a interesting activity, keeping everything going.
1: Now, there are annually a lot of different and varied performers here.
0: Yep.
1: Right behind us is the Airbus helicopter.
0: Yep.
1: which, you know, this Eurocopter is just a very cool machine with doing the aerobatics in the show and such.
0: Yeah.
1: And they're preparing as well. And then, so the week before, everyone shows up.
0: Yeah.
1: Now, Kyle Franklin was over here earlier, right?
0: He put his airplane
1: and his
0: together.
1: Airplane was here in a crate, in a container, a trailer, really. The whole thing was in a trailer, and they were over here assembling it. So you've got all that, and then around the field, you know, constantly have requests for things here and there.
0: Yeah.
1: So what kind of maintenance typically do you have to do during the week of AirVenture?
0: Yeah. Well, hopefully very little. If we've done our work ahead of time, hopefully the airplanes just fly the whole week that they're here. But that doesn't always work out that
1: things
0: way.
1: Things do happen.
0: Things do happen. But, the week leading up to it, you know, we're concentrating on getting the Ford tri-motors ready, getting the oil changed on them, getting any inspections finished up on them that need to be done, changing tires on them, making sure the wheels, tires, brakes are all good so we don't have in the middle of the week we find out it's like, hey, we got to change a tire because it's bald. Well, we didn't do our job right if that airplane doesn't make it through AirVenture. So we've already got the tires changed on it, and it's ready to go. And then we really kind of spend that last week preparing our own hangar. We've got to get all of none of EAA's airplanes are inside. We're sprinkled out all over the grounds just like everybody else. So if there's bad weather, we get it just like everybody else does. So these hangars are used for the air show performers. Because that's their livelihood. They got to have a place to they can count on to get in out of the weather, or they lose their whole season if they have a problem. So, and then we have, you know, Debbie Rynn Harvey yesterday. She had a week break on one side. She called me from the Hillard facility about something else and was just kind of mentioning that her break wasn't working all that great. I sent two guys over. They bled out the break on her airplane. She's happy. She did the air show. She didn't have to worry about the brake issue that she was having with the airplane. And so we try to help them where we can. You know, Debbie doesn't have a mechanic with her. Some of these other folks do. Some of them don't. If they have a broken exhaust pipe or something like that, we weld them up for them. So we're just good backup support for the other staff that maybe some of these air show performers have. But they don't have a welder, or their mechanic isn't a good welder. Well, we've got good welders here on staff, and we can help. We help keep the performers going while they're here, and so that we meet all of our obligations. So,
1: well, that is a cool behind the scenes look at some of the stuff that goes on. Let's talk about a little bit about specifically the tri-motor program. We have two tri-motors, correct?
0: Yes.
1: We have Big Ford and Little Ford.
0: Yeah, Big Ford, Little Ford.
1: What's the difference between the two?
0: So, Big Ford, it's a 5AT. So EA's Ford is a 4AT. So ours was built very similar to the 5AT when they wanted to up the number of passengers that they could carry. They built the Dash 5, which really, when you look at the two fuselages, they're the same fuselage. They just moved the entrance door back another 3 feet so they could add another row of seats in the airplane. So if you look at a 5AT, the cabin door is behind the wing. On a 4AT, the cabin door is under the wing.
1: Okay.
0: So the fuselage is the same, but to carry the extra weight, they made the center section 4 feet wider. And on the horizontal stabilizer, they made the stabilizer 2 feet wider, beefed up some of the floor structure, but basically a 5AT is just an overgrown 4AT, mostly by the center section and the tail that's on it, just to carry the extra weight so they can lift the tail because your passengers move farther back. And both of them are powered by R985s. Cabin interior is pretty much the same. Decor-wise, they operate the same. The cockpit's the same. It's just a little bit bigger wing on it. Actually, the outer wings are the same. It's the center section. They made 4 feet wider to get more lift for the extra passengers. So.
1: Well, we'll be able to – Bill Sleeper will be in a little later in the show, and he's the you know, the tri-motor operations fellow and chief pilot.
0: Yep.
1: And he'll be able to talk to us more about the flying stuff.
0: Yes.
1: But on the maintenance side, you said R985s, those are Pratt Whitney R985s, an extremely reliable engine.
0: Yeah, very
1: for
0: reliable.
1: Its time.
0: 450 horse. In the 30 years I've been messing around with Fords, I think we've had two engine failures, I think, in that 30 years. a few, you know, every couple of years, maybe we've got a cylinder that's gone flat, doesn't meet the compression test, and maybe we'll change the cylinder. That happens every couple, two, 3 years. It's not a very common. It's just a very reliable engine.
1: As much as they fly, that's pretty amazing.
0: They are. They're bulletproof. There's a lot of maintenance that goes into them, a lot of magneto changes, a lot of starter changes. You know, they kind of chew that stuff up on the backside. But the power section is just, they're just fantastic. They really do a good job. So,
1: speaking of 985s, Matt Yonkin's got his
0: two are starting up right over here in the background.
1: Yeah. It sure is a sexy sounding machine, I'll tell you.
0: Good machine, yeah, it is.
1: So that is part of the success of the program, I'm sure, is the fact that it's pretty reliable equipment. I know that one of the two Fords just had the whole center section rebuilt, right?
0: On ours.
1: Is that big Ford or little Ford?
0: That was a little Ford. That's EA's Ford. So we had...
1: Who owns Big Ford?
0: So the Big Ford is owned by Liberty Aviation Foundation over in Port Clinton, Ohio.
1: Oh, okay.
0: And originally, when they bought that airplane, it was out at the museum out in Seattle. It was the Evergreen. Is it Evergreen Museum?
1: There's a couple of museums out there.
0: So
1: the Museum of Flight's not the one, but probably one up at Painfield.
0: Yes, I think so. So they bought the airplane, but they really didn't have the staff to maintain it or a pilot infrastructure to fly it or do anything with it. So they asked us to go out and get the airplane ready to fly, and we spent many weeks out there. We changed all the engines on it, all the fuel hoses and everything, because it had been sitting in the museum for about 9 years, hadn't flown. Oh. And then we got it out, brought it over here. We put it under lease, and then we've been operating the airplane. And that lease will come due, I think, in October here. That'll be up to them whether they renew the lease or it goes back to them again. But we've been operating the airplane for about 9 years now. Been a very good relationship, and we've had a great time with the airplane. And that kind of, when our Ford had a center section problem, that kind of bought us a couple of years where we could still have our tour operating with the Liberty Ford while we repaired ours. So we built a brand new center section for ours. So that airplane will be good for... It'll go another 100 years.
1: Another 100 years.
0: I think it'll go forever.
1: A lot longer than you and I will.
0: Yeah, that's right. That's for sure.
1: Well, awesome. It's so cool to talk about some of this stuff that we see every day at AirVenture, but we really don't get to talk about it very much.
0: Yeah.
1: And all the behind-the-scenes stuff, so that's very cool. You mentioned that you maintain some other things, and one of those is the EAA has an Air Academy. And the Air Academy is very popular, chapters sending kids as campers here. And one of the benefits that they have is they get to fly with a flight instructor, a CFI.
0: Yep.
1: And those airplanes are the Skycatchers, right?
0: Yep, Cessna Skycatchers.
1: Cessna Skycatcher.
0: We have three of those. Part of the Air Academy program, it's like a week-long immersion for young kids to learn everything from model airplanes to rocketry to general aviation. And then part of that, they get about 20 minutes with a flight instructor. They don't have to fly the airplane, but if they want to, the flight instructor will let them take control of it and get an opportunity to actually fly an airplane.
1: Yeah.
0: So those groups move through about every week. And so we got 40 to 50 kids every week that all got to get a ride. So those airplanes are very busy from May right up to AirVenture here.
1: And one of those flight instructors is Michaela Gillis, and she's here. And she's going to talk to us about that Skycatcher Air Academy program when we come back from our break.
0: Yeah, great.
1: J-Bot G, we're on the fly at Weeks Hangar. We'll be right back. Don't go away. 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
1: And we're back at Aviation Gateway Park with Dave Jameson.
11: It's an afternoon.
1: It is afternoon.
11: It is. It's 1:35 Central.
1: Which is why we're sitting here, I suppose.
11: It's a good idea.
1: This is live radio. Very cool stuff going on over here. Very innovative. And you brought a guest in to talk just about that innovation, right?
11: I did. I brought in Audra Hoy, who's the director of AeroInnovate. And why don't you just tell us a little bit about what you do and why you're here at Aviation Gateway Park in the Innovation Center.
12: Sure. AeroInnovate is part of the University of Wisconsin Oshkosh Business Success Center. We are a business, an aviation-focused business accelerator program. So we take early-stage aviation startups and help them bring their idea to the marketplace. Not necessarily an idea on napkin anymore, but not necessarily a fully-fledged revenue-generating company. So that's what we do.
11: And is this a new type of accelerator, specifically devoted to just aviation and aerospace?
12: Yeah, we're one of the first in the country that focused specifically on aviation and aerospace accelerators. You know, we want to bring new aviation innovation to the marketplace, and that's why EA Air Venture is the perfect platform for us to do it. This is their coming out party, for lack of a better term.
11: Could you tell us just a little bit about the selection process that these companies had to go through in terms of their journey to get here?
12: Sure. You know, we kind of scouted. We looked for certain type of new products. You know, we kind of look for people who are developing sensors or new types of pilot training devices, but a lot of it's word of mouth, letting people know we're out there. And so our deadline, usually in spring, we're looking for people. Our deadline is April 30th, and the program starts June 1. It's an 8-week virtual program, with the last week here being in person at AirVenture and having their graduation at their pitch and mingle event, which happened 2 days ago. Right.
11: And is there sort of, can you tell us a little bit about the pitch and mingle? I mean, what went on there?
12: Sure. The pitch and mingle is where they get in front of investors, potential customers, potential partners. And it's their opportunity to tell people about their business and what they're doing.
11: That's excellent. And tell us a little bit about the companies that were brought here. Do they get seed money? Do they get investments at the time? Or what kind of funds them through this process?
12: Sure. They get, it's a free program to be a part of. And from us, they get $6,000 in seed financing. Hopefully next year, with encouraged partners, encouraged sponsors, that number will increase next year and years to come. And what they get out of it is, you know, this is the platform. Right. You know, they get EAA's generously donated booth space to really get their name out there.
11: Okay, so who's here? Who did you bring to the, through your first class?
12: Sure, we've got five companies here, and I'll run through them high level quickly. We've got Interactive Aerial, which is a drone company out of Northern Michigan for strapping young gentlemen. Who've developed drones specifically for the petrochemical industry. Huh. Drones inside tanks, basically eliminating tank diving and potentially saving companies nearly $500,000, not shutting down their factories. We've got Advanced Vector Analytics, which is a sensor company that's revolutionizing technology, coming to us from Russia, new way to detect fractures, vibration, potential failures in aircraft. We've got Gryption Industries, which is a non-slip tool mat, which is great for all those pilots, boats, you name it, commercial, military, put it on your wing. Your stuff doesn't go anywhere, doesn't damage your aircraft. And we've got Icarus Devices, which is a new kind of pilot training device that simulates VFR and IMC, basically eliminating the foggles. It actually simulates that moment that you go into a cloud so you know it, so you don't know it's coming.
1: How does that work?
12: So what Icarus did, what it is it's a it's a type of
1: because everyone hates foggles.
12: Yeah,
11: that's right.
12: We hate foggles. So I think it's very cool. So basically, it's similar to foggles. Imagine like a pair of safety glasses with a similar type of, you know, grayed out area, except the instructor has the ability with a flick of a switch to electrify the polymers to make it clear or opaque so you don't know when it's coming. It's that instant flying in, and it's the element of surprise. It makes us safer pilots.
11: And I love how he got the idea. He was looking at the window of the 787 that doesn't actually pull down. You can fade it on and off, basically.
1: The passenger window.
11: He got the idea for his foggle, basically his electronic foggle, from that window that you can basically dim or make transparent or opaque. So he took that technology and created a foggle that now can basically be activated. You're not told to take off your foggles, so it's more of a surprise. So I think it's a great idea.
1: It was very cool.
12: Yeah.
11: Was there one more? Endurolock.
1: Yeah, I interrupted your thought process.
12: No, you're fine. So then we also have Endurolock, which is I'll say permanent, in quotations, fastener that's no longer permanent. You know, permanent fasteners today, when you remove them, you've got to drill it out, throw it away. These are actually permanent fasteners that you can remove and reuse, which is incredibly money-saving, especially for the Boeings and the Airbuses of the world that change them quite often. It actually comes to us from a completely different vertical. It actually comes to us from the medical industry. He is a practicing neurosurgeon, and he developed this type of device for spinal surgeries, and he has revamped it to apply to aviation and aerospace.
1: That's pretty cool.
11: It's impressive.
12: So we've got a great class. I mean, it really runs the gamut. We've got people like Advanced Vector Analytics, whose end customer is definitely the Boeings and the Airbuses of the world. And then we've got, you know, Gryption Industries that is perfect for the home builder out there who is working on his airplane and building their aircraft. So it really runs the scale of customer base.
11: So what's the benefit to EAA's members from having these companies here? What do they get out of it?
12: You know, I think it's really seeing what's up and coming in aviation. And that's where, you know, our EAA and Aero Innovate's partnership comes together. You know, we help provide content to show the members what's out there. We're looking at potentially having regional events, webinars that are open to EAA members, really to learn about what's up and coming in aviation innovation, the stuff that applies to them, and also the stuff that might apply to them more when they're riding on an airliner.
11: Right. So you're a pilot. Where do you see aviation innovation going from here? Is it going to come from these startups? Is it going to come from the well-established companies? Or is there someplace in the middle?
12: Well, and I think it comes from all avenues. Yeah. I think there's a lot of great ideas that come out of a garage. I mean, look at Apple, for example. Right. Apple started in a garage, and look where it is now. We've all got iPhones in our pockets. So I think it comes...
11: I don't, but that's okay.
12: Almost ever. All the cool people do.
11: Oh, ouch.
12: But, you know, I think it's a combination. It's a combination of the idea that comes out of somebody's on a napkin or out of a garage, combined with those great R&D departments at the Boeings and the Airbuses of the world, and having all those great minds come together. Because I think that we have, we're nimble, where some of the larger companies, their R&D departments aren't as nimble. So we can get out there, find those new innovations, find those new ideas that are hiding and bring them to the surface and expose them to those great potential customer bases, whether it's, you know, a Boeing R&D department or the guy who's building an RV6.
11: So where does your class go from here? What's the next step for them?
12: Hopefully after the pitch and mingle on Tuesday night, they have some serious investors. We've had, you know...
1: It's kind of like that TV show.
11: Shark Tank.
12: Yeah, Shark Tank.
11: Can we say that?
1: Sure.
12: Yeah, can we say that? You know, Gripshin's been selling pre-orders for his tool mats. He's been getting customers all week. So hopefully it's finding customers. Hopefully it's finding investors to take their company to the next level. And we're going to continue to be a resource for them as a university, helping them with those resources moving forward.
1: Yeah, let's plug that because we haven't really touched on that, the university at all.
12: Yeah.
1: So what's the tie-in there?
12: What's the what?
1: The tie-in to the university.
12: So we are part, Aero Innovate is part of the University of Wisconsin Oshkosh Business Success Center. We have great support from University of Wisconsin Oshkosh, and I think being part of the UW system gives us great credibility. It really, and it gives us the resources of the engineering departments, the marketing departments, all those things that really keep us moving forward and can help these companies take their businesses to the next level.
11: So when do you start selection for the class of 2016? When does that begin?
12: It'll be spring.
11: Okay.
12: In the spring 2016, we'll, you know, get all the new class information out there. And we'll probably have a similar deadline of the end of April. Because I think obviously we might go back, revamp, take everything to the next level because you never rest on your laurels, you know. So, but probably we'll be looking at spring with a start of May, June 2016.
11: And if companies are interested in contacting you ahead of time, they can reach out to you as well? And,
12: sure.
11: And how would they do that?
12: Our website is aeroinnovate.org. Okay. And we're all on all the social media, you know, Twitter and Facebook. Just find us anywhere. We'd be glad to answer your questions.
11: Very innovative.
12: We've got a lot of people already interested. We've had a lot of people visiting saying they want to apply next year. So I think this year's class was incredibly competitive in regards to selection. And I think next year it's going to be a lot more competitive. So I think we might have to extend out that selection time frame because I think there'll be a lot more interviews to go through.
11: Excellent. Excellent.
1: That's great. I'm just thinking this must be an exciting job.
12: Oh, I love my job. I you know, that whole phrase, you don't work if you love what you do. And I don't think I've worked a day at Aero Innovate so far. So I have way too much fun at my job. I can't believe I get paid to do this.
11: Yeah, it's fun. Having seen your kids, I don't necessarily think they're kids because it does run.
12: I call them my kids.
11: You call them your kids. I think that's where I heard it. But anyway, it's been fun watching them go through the maturation process. I certainly wasn't with them the whole time, but kind of seeing them come to AirVenture and seeing how polished they've become and kind of watching them grow here. And hopefully they've all had a very eye-opening experience. Now that they're about halfway through AirVenture,
12: yeah.
11: They're all still standing, I'm assuming.
12: They are still standing. I mean, and we have some in our class that have never been to Oshkosh before. So this is a whole new experience for them, and they really come away, you know, surprised at what AirVenture is and what Oshkosh is all about. So, and I mean, and you have seen him mature. Dave sits on our Aero Innovate Advisory Board, and he was also on the selection committee, so... He saw a lot of this, so you weren't necessarily in the middle, but you saw the beginning and you saw the end. So he saw where they came from and where they are now.
1: Different perspective.
11: Great process.
1: Yeah, very cool. Well, Audra, thanks for joining us and describing what's going on. I had no idea that this stuff was happening, and I think most of our listeners probably didn't. So thank you so much.
12: Of course. You know, we really want Aero Innovate to be known for all things aviation innovation and to know that Oshkosh is really the home for all things aviation. There's EAA, there's Aero Innovate, there's the beginning of a great aviation business park. You know, Oshkosh is already considered the aviation mecca, and we can just continue to take that to the next level.
1: Yeah, absolutely. Okay. Well, thanks a lot. Awesome. Dave, I understand that you've got to leave us because you're going to do something with Audra with the university.
11: Yeah, right? Apparently the alarm is going off right now, so we're going to be taking the chancellor of the University of Wisconsin, Oshkosh, around. He's a newly appointed chancellor. He's never been to Air Venture, so we're going to give him a nice behind-the-scenes tour.
1: And very cool.
11: His installation, as a matter of fact, is at the EA facility this fall, so he's really reaching out to try and establish a very close relationship with EAA. So we're really happy with

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2: 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Our radio archive dates back to 2004, and we play a few historical interviews from that archive every hour. So occasionally you'll hear a bit of history that has changed since it originally happened. Maybe a federal official who's gone to another job, a future product that turned out not to be, or a company that's no longer in business. We'll always tell you which year the interview was recorded before it plays. So don't be thrown off when you hear from FAA Administrator Blakey or the proposed Eclipse 400 single-engine jet. Aviation's always changing, and EAA Radio streams those programs from the past to make you smile when you recall that that was one of the years you came to Oshkosh.
3: We are on the fly at Aviation Gateway Park right here on the, well, if you come in the main gate to get to Gateway Park, you're going to have to turn left and come all the way over past the display buildings, and you'll see it. It's a bustle of activity. There's a bunch of universities over here. We have an Aviation Education and Career Center. We have a U.S. Air Force tent over here. And then, of course, we have the brand-new Vertical Lift Center, which is exactly what it's called. As part of the new Vertical Lift Center, we have some new exhibitors here at Oshkosh. And one of them is Vertical Aviation International, otherwise known as VAI, which is well-known in the helicopter and rotor community and all vertical lift now probably. And joining us on this segment is Greg Brown, and Greg is the director of education and training. Hi.
4: Hello, glad to be here.
3: Well, thank you for joining us today. So you heard that EAA was going to bring this new center here, and I assume VAA said, well, heck, we got to be part of that, right?
4: Absolutely. Once I heard from EAA about it, we got excited about it. Then we found out that Robinson Helicopter was only going to be a part of it. So between us, we collaborated to come up with, we needed to get this off the ground and get it going. So we were all three of us were very excited, and we worked very hard to get this building and get this Vertical Lift Center started.
3: Yeah, and it's awesome. Tell us, what does VAI do?
4: VAI, we are the Association for the Vertical Lift Industry. We do a lot of advocacy work. We do a lot of education that goes forward with it. And we have a lot of safety training and education that are posted. We have our big conference, Verticon, that brings all industry together, both OEM manufacturers and manufacturers and suppliers. And next year in 2070, it's going to be in Anaheim, California. So if you want to see about 60 to 65 helicopters on the floor, come on down to Verticon in Anaheim.
3: That's awesome. What kind of things do you do outside of Verticon throughout the year? It looks like you're the director of education and training, which means there must be programs all year long to address those type of issues.
4: We are addressing a lot of issues. The biggest one, I'm sure you understand, is workforce development. Workforce is a shortage effect, not just the vertical lift industry, but aviation in general. And so we have developed programs that will help try to address those needs. One of the biggest ones we have is the Pathway Program. The Pathway Program is we go into high schools and provide somewhat curriculum to the high school students that can be used as college credits to go into college. And we try to get them introduced into the vertical lift area and that get them kind of get the juices flowing, get them excited about it, and do it that way. At Verticon, what we have done is on Thursdays, we have like our STEM program. So we bring in local high schools from the area and bring over 200 kids into Vertical.

0: on and show them what the possibilities are in vertical aviation. And so we have continuous education programs that we're working with, and we reach outreach to universities like University of North Dakota, Austin Peay State University, Southern Utah University. So we have got a lot of universities that we work with and try to get this workforce answered and developed.
1: Well, and I know more and more universities are stepping up into the vertical lift community, adding helicopter to or rotor wing to their program in different ways. And, of course, you don't only have helicopters now. Now you have all these new vertical lift technologies. How are you guys addressing that?
0: So I invite anyone who is here at the EAA grounds to come to the Vertical Lift Center, because I think if you walk in and you see the innovation that's in this building, you'll be amazed. Think of it. 5 years ago, none of those vehicles inside the building were here. And look at the development we've had over that five-year period. So this is exciting for me, because I can tell you that young people now are looking at different things, different areas. And getting them in here to see all the advancement that we have will probably get them excited, get the juices flowing, and start developing additional vehicles that we could use. So this is, you know, it's innovation at its finest. And I think this is just the beginning. We're just scratching the surface of what these new equipment and vertical lift vehicles can do.
1: Now, when you go into high schools and into universities, you said that you you try and present information that will help maybe students decide that they want to take a path. What are the paths? What paths exist?
0: So there are many paths. You can do aviation as a pilot. You have aviation maintenance. Then you also have the path of going drones, and then also looking at the path of AAM. So there are many different paths. The important thing that, from my perspective, is get them under the aviation tent. Once they get in under the aviation tent and they're exposed to all the great things that are available in aviation, the young people will decide what they want. You know, now, naturally, I want them to go to vertical lift, but when you look at everything that's available in aviation, these young people will be enticed, excited, and that's what helped me stay in aviation, and I want to pass it on to the younger generation.
1: Now, you said the vertical lift is facing some challenges, as is all of aviation, and of course, number one being safety, right? Safety is the paramount thing to address in any aviation endeavor. Second to that is training, and training leads to safety, right? So when you put together these training programs, who is partnering with you to do these presentations and to present these things to the high schools and universities and maybe even online and to your membership?
0: Right. So it's a couple of different sources. So at Verticon, we have our professional development courses that happen a few days before Verticon. We have industry expert instructors that come in and teach SMS courses, basic safety courses, and along those lines. During the sessions itself at Verticon, we have our foundations presentation where we bring in, again, industry experts to provide little one-hour vignettes, kind of like a little nuggets for each person to take back with them from a safety standpoint. So we really, truly keep it throughout the year. We have other conferences throughout the year. That one is in Boise, our safety conference there. We have some other ones. We just did one in Southeast Asia, a safety conference there. So we're taking safety out, not just domestically, but internationally. And we want to make sure that all the pilots, mechanics, and that's included in mechanics, get the information that they need that they can do and operate safely in our environment. Because you're right, safety is very, very important. We have to make sure that they have options to go, whether it's in person or online, to get the required safety programs.
1: Well, you know, rotorcraft are really the only aviation flying equipment or aircraft that has what they call the Jesus bolt, you know? So, yeah, that it's important that we have mechanics coming into the pipeline and that we're training them right and that they're comfortable working on these pieces of equipment.
0: Yeah, so we're really doing the outreach, which is very, very important, not just to high schools, but to also all the Part 1, 4 to 7 maintenance schools, all the universities and the flight schools out there, to make them aware of what's available out in our industry. During our career fair at Verticon, we bring in over 30 employees to come in and look at students, talk to them to see what's available. So we really think it's important that we really talk about networking for these students, talk about what their career aspirations are, where they want to go, and then provide them with mentors to help them get over the hump. Because I always tell young people, you're going to run into roadblocks as you go through life. How do you navigate those roadblocks will be important. And sometimes you have to have a mentor that can help you, guide you through that, because sometimes the mentors have gone through that themselves. And instead of trying to do it by yourself, get somebody else to help you and guide you and navigating all these roadblocks you're going to encounter as you move forward in your career.
1: So what if there's individuals listening that want to become just an individual, not a manufacturer or a partner like that or a school, but just like, say, I want to become a VAI member. How do you go about doing that?
0: For a VAI member, go online. You come in, and you can register to be a member of a VAI. You can come to our booth here at 363 or in the Vertical Lift Center and talk to any of our great team members, and they can guide you in what you need to do to become a member. It's not hard. It's very easy. Individual membership run about $100, so it's not that expensive to come in. And the benefits you get from that is tremendous. Just Verticon alone, coming there and seeing what's available, will pay for your membership.
1: So tell us, other than Verticon, what other benefits are there?
0: The benefits are, we have education that's come in online. We have discounts to other areas. And then you can come to a lot of our shows that are out there, too, as well. So lots of things that are available, lots of things that members can have access to. And, again, just being in our industry alone is just where we need a lot of the membership, a lot of mentors, a lot of people that can help these young people as they navigate their careers to get into Vertical Lift.
1: That's awesome. Well, Greg, thanks for joining us today. And VAI, what is the website address?
0: It's verticalaviation.org.
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1: 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Well, thanks so much for joining us on EAA Radio. Jay Monchi, we're on the fly at Aviation Gateway Park. We're going to take a break, and we have a couple more exciting things to talk about for the rest of the hour. 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
6: And welcome back. This is Magneto Mill.
7: And I'm Wireless Mike. And today we're joined by Kermit Weeks. And you have a new book out, apparently.
8: I do, actually. And I'm having a great time up here at Oshkosh. We shipped a bunch up, and they're on sale not only at the EA Warehouse, which is northwest of Aerochelle Square, but they're in the Sky Shop, north of the old control tower, and in the museum up there at the EA Museum. So come on out. I'm out there for sure at 1 o'clock signing books, and it's called All of Life is a School. It's a great book that is beginning to develop characters for my theme park, Fantasy of Flight in Central Florida. And the the place, if you haven't been there in Central Florida, it's about 20 minutes west of Disney. It's a period theme, looks like a 1930s airfield. We have a Compass Rose Art Deco restaurant. And I took original characters from the Golden Age of Aviation. There's 10 characters in the book, and they each were historic characters. They're named after either the pilot that flew them or the designer that built them. And it's a great book with a great message.
7: It looks like, I have the book in front of me here, and I unfortunately didn't get a chance to read it ahead of time, but it looks like it's right about my reading level of third, fourth grade?
6: No, see, there you go. Mike, you've got children that are right about this age, so.
7: A little younger, She's, my oldest daughter's five.
6: Never too young to look at airplane pictures.
7: Oh, no, she loves airplanes. She's crazy about them, more so than when I was a kid. But yeah, I mean, this looks like a really fun book that she would actually really enjoy. You know, reading with little characters as airplanes. And you said you're developing this in conjunction with a theme park that you're opening when...
6: Well, the theme park has been open since...
8: Oh, about almost 12, 13 years.
7: Oh, okay.
8: Yeah, west of Disney, called Fantasy of Flight.
7: Okay. And I'm astonished. I've never heard of it. but it does sound like something that I do need to go check out, probably with my daughter.
8: Yeah, if people get down to the Sun and Fun Flying in April in Lakeland, we're only about a 30-minute drive away. So a lot of people that come to the Sun and Fun Flying come down to visit Fantasy Flight either before or after, sometimes during. We hosted the splash-in for Sun and Fun last year. It was the first time ever because I've got some shoreline on a lake. And it was the biggest splash-in they ever had. We had 85 airplanes. And next year, we're a little bit scared of what's going to happen because a lot of the people walking around the grounds said, if I would have known it was going to be this great of a facility, I would have brought my seaplane. So I think we're going to get well over 100 airplanes next year.
7: We might have to find a larger lake. That's wonderful.
6: And for people who weren't listening on Monday or haven't quite gotten familiar with the theme park, can you just tell us a little bit about how does this differ from just an aviation museum or...
8: Well, I started in Miami collecting airplanes, and I opened a museum there called the Weeks Air Museum 1985, and that was your typical tin hangar museum with airplanes in and ropes and signs and a little gift shop and some video kiosks. What's happened is my collecting habits grew beyond my original expectations. I quickly outgrew the facility, which was a lease situation, and it kind of drove me to Central Florida because I needed to control my own destiny. So I bought my own property, built my own airport. I've got great access to Interstate 4, basically right on the intersection. Into my runway literally hits the DOT fence, and I make my approach over Interstate 4 when I land on my long runway. And we opened in 1995. It's been open, you know, since about 12, 13 years. And it's a great facility. It's actually only a seed of what my long-term plans are. The existing facility was only ever designed to be my shop. It's about 150,000 square feet in a period 1930s-looking building. As I said before, with the Compass Rose restaurant, we have a immersion environments. Once you enter the facility, we have flight simulators. We do extra charge for biplane rides. We also do balloon flights that we schedule, you know, outside the park hours in the morning. We fly an airplane every day. We do tours. We have restoration tours, wood shop tours. Fly the airplane every day about 1:30, and we give a little talk, answer questions, then we demonstrate an airplane. So we're actually the only aviation theme park or museum that actually flies an airplane scheduled every day on the planet. So
7: now, I hear you like to keep your airplanes in flying condition.
8: I don't collect anything I don't intend to fly, but I don't keep them all flying all the time because the collections actually, although a lot of them are projects, it's the largest private collection of old airplanes in the world, over 160 airplanes.
7: Wow.
8: So we usually keep anywhere from 6 to 10 flying at any one time.
7: And do you have all these airplanes on display?
8: No. There's only about probably 35 or 40 because I just don't have the hangar space, so... we're looking forward to building more display things in the future. But it's interesting in the long run, I realize, and I'm surrounded this week by aviation enthusiasts, and I realize, though, not everybody, believe it or not, likes airplanes, although you wouldn't know it here at Oshkosh.
6: But, I can't imagine.
8: It's been interesting to try and touch people that aren't, that don't love airplanes like ourselves, and I'm really trying to create a product and a concept that everybody that walks through the door appreciates and understands and gets something out of. And I realize while not everybody likes airplanes, everyone has a fascination for flight. And so the product and what I'm going to deliver in the future really ties in more with what the metaphor of flight symbolizes to us all, which we all relate to, which is pushing our boundaries, reaching beyond ourselves, and freedom in some degree, not only in the physical worlds, because we all relate to reaching for the sky and reaching for the stars, but within us as well, because we soar in our imagination and we fly in our dreams. So I want to use that and deliver it in a way through entertainment like some of the big theme parks like Disney and Universal do, and do it in a way that people kind of learn something about themselves and they self-discover something about themselves. So keep an eye on us. It doesn't exist in my dream form yet, but we're getting there. So,
7: well, all things come with time and money. And
6: so what do you, you know, for example, you've got a family coming down and, you know, kids are into it, and let's just shake it up and put it in my scenario. And you know, wife is a pilot, and she's all into it. Husband just wants nothing to do with it. And what kinds of activities, or how do you help inspire the enthusiast that's not necessarily enthusiastic about airplanes?
8: Well, it's interesting. Occasionally, we get people through that are off, obviously drag along spouses or kids, you know, and oh, whoopee doo, we're going to go look at dusty old airplanes today. And they're surprisingly very impressed with the facility. We get a lot of great comments. People aren't expecting what we deliver when they get there. We've got a great Fun with Flight Center for the kids, similar to what the EAA has in their museum. We have a, you know, the hang glider simulator, a balloon simulator. We've got some displays that kind of teach kids interactively how lift is created. And we've got some displays that we're doing to attract a little bit more interest in the women. We've got a WASP display that we're just about to open. We're working on a Rosie the Riveter display. And it's not so much delivered about the history of what happened, but what's common to us all. Because the WASP thing is
6: The spirit
8: of what it represents. You know, the women weren't expected to fly, and all of us sometimes aren't expected to do things in life, but that potential and opportunity is there. The Rosie the Riveter display is going to be done in a way that shows what we can accomplish. Remember the poster, We Can Do It? Well, we kind of use the metaphor as we deliver that as a rivet. And each one of us on this planet is kind of like a rivet. And if we all work together, we can create something that maybe one of us couldn't create by ourselves. So there's a lot of things ecologically and environmentally that are happening on the planet that you know, we can all pull together. And so a rivet's a great metaphor to deliver that.
6: What a great message for everybody.
7: Yeah. Well, we really do appreciate you coming in and sharing the book, All of Life is a School.
6: And once again, before we take off the air, where can people find you on the field and where can they find you off the field? Website?
8: Off the field, fantasyofflight.com. And if you're interested in the book, if you don't see me over there through the rest of the flying, I'm for sure at 1 o'clock. I do a reading for the kids at the warehouse northwest of Aerochelle Square. But also gbe.com, GEEBEE.com is the website for the book, and you can order them online.
6: Okay, great.
7: Well, wonderful. Thank you for joining us today. And
6: this has been Kermit Weeks, and All of Life is a School, and Fantasy of Flight. And I'm Magneto Bell.
7: And Wireless Mike.
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10: Good morning, live from the Ron Scott Communication Center. This is From the Stand, and on this morning's show, we'll look back at 50 years of performances by the Commemorative Air Force's Tora Tora Tora. We'll also discover the backstory of a rare Dauntless dive bomber that was recovered from Lake Michigan, and take a trip back 30 years, believe it or not, 30 years to the start of Desert Storm. But first, we have airshow icon Michael Goulian joining us here.
11: Good morning. Good morning.
10: You survived the evening?
11: I did. I did. It was, I was telling everybody, it was like a snow day, right? We had the night off, and
12: and everybody went out and had a party in the campground before it started to get serious, and then we all went to our friends' houses.
10: So you were actually planning to stay in the campground?
12: Yeah, I mean, so my family and I, we have a camper and out there really in the Cirrus Village, so it's a fun time at night as well. So, but as the storms looked like they were getting more and more organized and serious, EAA wanted everybody off the grounds. As they know, people were going to the museum last night, and we went and stayed at David and Martha Martin's house, so I slept on their couch last night.
10: A good night's sleep.
12: Right.
10: And I understand you also took a little trip to this very, very south end of the field
12: before the storm. We did. A bunch of our friends, we got on a golf cart, and we went as far south as you can go. And we were saying, I think we're almost in Chicago by now. And we found the end of AirVenture, and it was two guys sitting out there drinking beer in the grass underneath their pretty new Cirrus SR22. So we congratulated those guys for being furthest from Show Center.
10: And they were having a good time.
12: They were having a great time.
10: Yeah. And Cirrus, of course, one of your sponsors that helps you out on the air show circuit throughout the year.
12: Yeah, absolutely. So we have a really nice Cirrus training center in Boston. I live in Boston, and we have three locations there. And then my wife and I have a SR22 that when I'm not flying in the air show plane back and forth, I'm using the Cirrus to get home, which is great.
10: Sounds good. We have been talking throughout the week about the International Aerobatic Club and their 50th anniversary plus one. And you got your start with IAC.
12: Yeah. You know, Steve, a lot of people ask, how do I get involved in aerobatic flying? That's the thing that we hear all the time and get emailed. And I want to do what you do. How do I do that? And all those things. And the answer to that question is the International Aerobatic Club, right? And I'm not sure how many people know, but it is a division of EAA and has been for a long time. And the IAC is an organization that it promotes grassroots flying, so that you might see myself and Kevin Coleman and Patty and Kirby out here doing what we do, but that's only sort of the top of the IAC sort of food chain, right, of the unlimited competitors. But what you don't see is there's people showing up in RVs and Stearmans and Harry Barr used to fly primary in his P-51 Mustang in Nebraska at the contest. And it's just a great way for people to get involved in grassroots aviation. And, you know, again, if you're learning on technically advanced airplanes today, I feel you're missing a part of stick and rudder flying and a skill set that we're quickly losing. And the IAC and aerobatic flying, not everybody has to be an air show performer. It's really for the fun of everybody. There's 4,000 members in the IAC, and it's an organization that is based upon flying excellence. And that's what has, I think, attracted me and all these other people to the IAC.
10: That's right. And even the very first name of IAC, before it was IAC, was the Precision Flying Club.
12: Yeah, that's right.
10: That's right. So it's always been a part of your heritage. What was it like for you? Or actually, how long before your first competition after you started kind of getting into aerobatics?
12: Wow. So I actually started flying, and I don't recommend this to people, but I was still a student pilot when I started flying aerobatics. I just wanted to do it, and I was able to solo a plane. So I would take one of my dad's Cessna 150s and fly it about 15 miles to the Lawrence Airport. And I would wash airplanes all week. And on Saturday, I had enough money to take 1 hour lesson in a decathlon. And I did that for a whole summer and started. And then it was really a couple weeks after my 17th birthday that Chapter 35 of the IAC had a contest in Jaffrey, New Hampshire. And the French Connection were there. And to me, like, there, all of the super Daniela Montaigne were there, and all of the, you know, the people that you see and read about were there, and I was starstruck. And that was, so I probably had 40 hours of aerobatic flying by then, had no clue what I was doing. Still, I was it was sort of a memorable event, almost like your first solo, right?
10: Right. Along the line, were there some IAC folks who kind of mentored you, helped you hone your skills?
12: Everybody in the IAC is trying to create an inclusive environment, which is really cool. And when I think back about the people that had the biggest influence on me, Patty Wagstaff, sort of as I was sort of becoming of age in the IAC and competition flying, invited me to start to practice with all the big boys at the time, right? So Tom Jones, Clint McHenry, all of those guys. And And then Ian Groom was also somebody that helped me quite a bit in the IAC. And so when I look back, I think of those people super fondly.
10: The very first competition. Can I ask how you did?
12: You know, the truth be told is it was rained out. So it was really funny. And then I went the next spring in Montgomery, New York, to the French Connections contest, Chapter 52. So Daniela Montaigne would say, "Oh, your first contest was my contest." I'm like, "Well, technically it wasn't." And so I don't know. I was probably, I can't remember. I must have been fifth or sixth or seventh. I know I didn't win. That's for sure.
10: When in that very first competition, you were in the was it the primary category then,
12: or it was sportsman then? Okay, it was sportsman then. Was. Yep.
10: Okay, you have the known sequences that you have to fly. What was it like picking up that unknown for the first time?
12: Yeah, so that's something that in the IC world you start to do as an intermediate competitor, not as a sportsman competitor. But for people that don't know, the unknown program is a group of maneuvers or a sequence of maneuvers that's given to you the night before you fly. And you've never seen the sequence before. So you go home and you have to use all of your best calculations on altitude gained and lost and what the wind will do. And then you have to go out and fly that in front of the judges. And sort of that's always the separator in a contest, right? Because you can fly your own sequence 1,000 times and show up and do it in front of the judges. But one that you've never seen before, a little bit different.
10: As you progressed through the categories of IAC, when did you start to make the transition to from competition aerobatics to air shows?
12: So it's a great question, and I started to fly air shows really as a way to pay for my competition flying, which is the way a lot of people do it, right? So, however, the IAC flying today is very, very technically challenging and unlimited. Rob Holland does it really well, but there's not a lot of others that are actually walking the air show and competition thing line at the same time. Matt Chapman and I did it. Patty and I did it. And there was a few of us that were doing that back then. But then you had to be in the airplane all summer long, all fall, because the disciplines are very different, right? So competition flying, all your snap rolls are very precise, and all these, and air shows kind of mess with that a little bit, right? So usually the first day or so with your coach after being air show flying for a while was cleaning up all of your bad habits that you've created to get back on the precision road, and then you started to make progress from there.
10: So what are some of the ways that a maneuver might be different in an air show environment than it would be in a competition environment?
12: So in the air show world, you're really, I fly to a spate, to a spot, right? So depending upon where the wind is coming from, if you have a tailwind, you might have a steeper line. If you have a headwind, you might have a shallower line, because I'm always trying to find a certain specific point in front of the audience, right? So you'll always hear an IAC person that doesn't know anything about air shows will come up to you and say, "Oh, you were steep on that line, and you were shallow on that line." And I want like, "Yeah, absolutely, because it's not a contest, and I'm trying to actually perform for the audience and put the airplane in a specific spot." So that's the one thing on what we call 45 lines or angles. Those will be a little bit different. And then we're not really in IAC flying, it's 90 degrees, right? It's either what we call the X-axis or the Y-axis. Well, we're in airshow flying, you can go on oblique angles and do some more fun things. So it is more free-flowing, but if people have watched me fly, I sort of, Leo Laudensegger was my idol growing up, and I had a vision of how he flew, and I've lived my entire sort of airshow, aerobatic career trying to live up to the aura that Leo had for me, and that was super aggressive, super precise, and in great control.
10: Let's talk a little bit about your air show routine. Has it changed much since we saw you last time in 2019?
12: It changes a little bit all the time. Rob Holland and I, we don't get to spend enough time together, but Rob, as everybody knows, is super creative, and I don't have as creative of a brain as Rob does. I'm more of a perfectly, you know, like in that Leo Laudensegger form. And so he helps me like get out of my precision brain and get into sort of a more creative brain. So every time Rob and I work together, we're always trying to add, like, hey, let's think about adding this and let's adding that. And but again, still trying to keep my own style in what I do, because you don't ever want to. Then everybody starts to look the same, right? So you right. you all want to sort of have your own style and stick to your own style.
10: Sounds good. When can we see you fly this week?
12: Saturday. We'll be back in the air on the big day on Saturday.
10: All right.
12: So can't
10: look
12: wait.
10: Forward to it. Michael Goulian, thank you for taking time out of your very busy schedule here at Oshkosh to spend a few minutes with us. We always appreciate the time and always love hearing your new stories.
12: Always a pleasure. Thanks, Steve. Right. Take care.
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13: I am speaking with Elton Isley, and he is the conductor and originator of the new EAA Concert Band. Am I correct?
14: That is correct. It's been a dream of mine for 5 or 6 years, and this year we're finally going to do it.
13: Where did you find all the people to play in the band?
14: EAA put it on their website. I guess it's early May. And then I had floods of people say, yes, we were interested in doing this. So it's just been by email at this point.
13: Now, is this a real band? I mean, this is not just something made up. We're going to see instruments and what else?
14: We have a full instrumentation of a concert band. We got 60 people involved right now from all over the country. I call this an international band. We have somebody from France and somebody from Canada playing. So from all over the country, Texas, Florida, Colorado, New Jersey, just all over. Of course, Wisconsin.
13: Where'd you come up with an idea for a concert band for our EAA?
14: I guess early on I heard somebody playing a tuba one day, and I thought, with this many people up here, there's got to be a lot of people that are in music and would like to share what they've got. So
13: what are we going to hear? All the people that are listening right now and anybody that might be interested, you might want to get the word out to them. We've got a rehearsal. When and when is the concert?
14: We have got two rehearsals. One will be Tuesday morning and Wednesday morning at 8 o'clock at the Nature Center. And we're going to be meeting there for an hour and a half each morning. And then the concert is Wednesday night at 7 o'clock. And all the members will be meeting at 6, you know, to get ready for that. And that's going to be in the Theater in the Woods. The music was shipped out about a month ago. But if anybody would happen to have an instrument here, you know, they're welcome to come and play. They can check at the Volunteer Center. They have some applications. In fact, we're even taking applications already for next year. And this came up in May, and it was kind of quick putting it together. Would have liked to have a little bit more time, to get music out and organize stuff. But it's going to be a lot of fun. It's just going to be great.
13: What kind of skill level do you have to have? I know people have instruments at home, but I could never do it. I don't know if I'm good enough.
14: Well, what I've tried to do this time is ask what parts people, you know, played in their bands and just how good are you? And I think people are going to be pretty honest with that. I had one gentleman said they hadn't played for 50 years, and it's kind of exciting to know that he can go back and find his clarinet and bring it back out. And I have some junior high students involved as well. So this is a pure, it's going to be a lot of fun seeing young kids along with, you know, veterans playing. I'm just really excited about it.
13: I play in a German polka band with a bunch of guys that are in their 80s. And the one thing that they always bring up is you may have played football in high school. You're not playing football right now, but if you played an instrument in high school, you're playing that instrument, or you could probably play that instrument today.
14: Yeah, I know that there's some people that said they hadn't played for a while, but they're going to get everything out and work on it. And they'll probably be saying to me, you know, I'm surprised how quick it came back. You know, the technique won't be there like it used to be, but, you know, they'll be able to remember things, and they're going to be real surprised that they can do this. So if it generates, you know, an excitement back in their playing again, you know, boy, that's I guess, carrying on a different line of music education for me. I'm kind of excited about that, too. Along being with aviation people, it's great.
13: Well, talking about aviation, is there going to be any types of music that are going to be related to aviation?
14: We've kind of geared, or I've kind of geared the music towards the aviation community. We're going to be doing those Magnificent Men and Their Flying Machines, Air Force One. I know that General Yeager is going to be talking after the band's done, so we're going to do some selections from the right stuff. We are going to have a premiere of a march called the Experimental Aviators March. End of May, I got an email from a composer, and he says, you know, I wrote a piece of music early on, and would you like to play it? And I said, sure. I didn't know that it had never been played yet. So we're going to be doing that premiere also. So I think with all the music that we're doing an armed forces medley. And I am looking forward to that so much because, you know, I've done this in my school and community. It's not going to be anything like doing it here when I know that I'm going to be able to turn around and have people, veterans who, you know, fought for our country standing up in this audience. I'm real excited about doing that piece.
13: So, again, if you're interested in coming down for rehearsal and you happen to bring your instrument this year, where do we meet at?
14: We're going to meet at 8 o'clock at the Nature Center on Tuesday.
12: A.M.
14: That's correct. And concert dress is black pants and a white top in case you don't have it. Or, you know, if you came and you don't have that, well, we'll deal with what you've got, the best of you've got, jeans and a EAA pullover. That would be fine.
13: Yeah, you can straighten it out next year. And the concert again is when?
14: Wednesday night at 7 p.m. in the Nature Center. I'm all messing up here.
12: That's right.
14: 7 p.m. at the Theater in the Woods.
13: Okay, great. And that was Elton Isley, our new conductor for the EAA Concert Band right here at Oshkosh. Hope you see you at the concert at 7 p.m. on Wednesday. Thanks a lot, Elton.
14: Thank you very much, Rob.
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1: And we are on the fly at the Weeks Hangar on the very north side of Oshkosh, up here in what used to be overflow parking. But I'm going to tell you, it ain't overflow parking this year because everything is full. And there is no overflow. It's like completely full here at AirVenture. And a lot of that has to do with a fantastic week, good weather, and the people are just turning out in droves for the best aviation event in the world that we're lucky to be part of here on the fly. And we have been talking up here at the Weeks Hangar about all things kind of behind the scenes that goes on. And one of those things that a lot of people don't get to see who show up to go to AirVenture or any other time for that matter is the EA chapters get to sponsor kids in their chapter and send them to the EA Air Academy. And the Air Academy has camps all through the summer. How many camps are there? Oh, I'm talking to Michaela Gillis now. She's one of the flight instructors that works at the Academy this year, and we'll talk with her about what that entails. But let's talk a little bit about the Air Academy since Scott Cameron didn't want to come over and talk, so you got saddled with that. So how many camps are there?
15: Yeah, thanks for having me on here. Through the summer, we usually see we have about six different camps. It's about three different programs. We have Young Eagles, Basic, and then right now we are lucky to have our Advanced Air Academy camp, which is including 17, 18-year-olds just right about they're going off to aviation in college or future endeavors.
1: Or whatever it is they choose to do, yeah. Well, we have a little competition from a Eurocopter over here, the one that performs in the air show. They're going to move that over to Air Ops over there, the Hiller, because they're going to fly. I know you can't hear me. So there might be an airport around here somewhere.
15: Yeah.
1: So, yeah, let's talk about the program. So one of the benefits that the campers have is they get to fly. So they do a lot of things. Tell us about some of the other things that they get to do other than fly.
15: Yeah. So these campers are so lucky. They get to experience so many different aspects of aviation. They not only get to fly in our Cessna 162 Skycatcher, but they get to experience a helicopter flight that maybe some people here at Oshkosh are getting to experience this week as well. During the time, during when Air Venture or during Young Eagles or Basic Camp, we get to spend a lot of time in the workshop getting hands-on with wing ribs, sheet metal work, working with composites. We also do a lot of 3D printing. We also have access to EAA's Proficiency Center with all the Redbird simulators, so we've been getting students in there and actually flying in Redbird sims.
1: Now, are you talking about the Proficiency Center in the museum or
15: yes.
1: the new youth pavilion?
15: Yes, in the museum.
1: In the museum, okay. Because I know there's some new stuff this year with the youth pavilion at Four Corners, and we're actually going to be there on Thursday. So, all right, so the Skycatchers. So, interestingly enough, as most people know, Jack Pelton was the CEO of Cessna prior to his role here. And his wife, Rose, wanted an airplane to fly. And they purchased, I believe, either the first or very nearly the first Skycatcher for her. And it's a pretty cool trainer. They've decided to go. So it's a pretty cool trainer in that there's a lot of advanced electronics in it. And for a very simple airplane, it's pretty complex, although not complex to fly. Did you fly a Skycatcher before you started teaching in them here?
15: So I didn't even know what Skycatcher was before I started as a flight instructor here at EAA Air Academy last summer. So this is now my second summer flying them, and I was so happy to come back and just instruct in them again.
1: Oh, cool. Now, you're a student at UND
15: in
1: North Dakota in, I assume, the aviation program.
15: Yes.
1: And part of that program is, of course, getting your CFI. And, and so... Yeah, this is kind of a cool thing for not only you, but for the Air Academy to get young instructors in that can really relate with the kids.
15: Absolutely.
1: And you know, they don't feel intimidated or anything. So you're giving them sometimes probably not their first flight, considering they're coming from typically an EA chapter, but in some cases, maybe rare cases, it would be. But I assume most kids have not flown a Skycatcher because there's not tons of them everywhere. So...
15: That would be correct.
1: Are you able to actually let them fly for most of the time? How many flights do they get?
15: So each student, we try our best to get them at least one flight during the camp session. There are about 45 to 50 kids that come per camp, and sometimes camp lasts as long as 5 days to 9 days. So one flight is pretty usual for it.
1: Okay.
15: We do let them actually go up and fly. You usually see about... maybe 8 to 10 of the campers actually have never been in a small airplane before.
1: Really?
15: Mm-hmm. So that's where my
1: more
15: job is.
1: More than I thought.
15: That's where my job's really fun, because then I get to give them their very first flight in the 162, and the smiles on their faces when they get out is just, that's the best part of my job. But
1: you get to plant the seed.
15: Exactly.
1: That then becomes possibly a career in aviation.
15: Exactly.
1: You know? So that is very cool. And did you have a similar experience?
15: Yeah, actually, that's... The kids that come to Air Academy, that's exactly my story, too. When I was younger, around 16, 17, I was looking into careers, and I learned about becoming a pilot. And I went to my local EAA chapter, did the first introductory discovery flight, and they ended up giving me a sponsorship to Air Academy. So Air Academy gave me my start into aviation, which then led me to UND as well.
1: And now you're giving back by working there.
15: That's
1: pretty cool.
15: I know. It's been really such an honor to come back. And kind of be full
1: awesome.
15: Circle for it.
1: So I just thought, you know, we were talking about, you know, maintaining the Skycatchers. It's one of the things they do here at Weeks and you interact with that.
15: Yeah.
1: And this time of year, you know, you're busy with those airplanes and they're keeping them running.
15: Extremely.
1: And I thought that may be a good opportunity for us to plug the Air Academy a little bit.
15: Absolutely.
1: And get some time. So. Well, Michaela, thank you so much for joining us today.
15: Thank you for having me.
1: And talking to us about the stuff. I know we're gonna talk to Bill Sleeper here because he just jumped out of a trimotor. He's the chief pilot of the trimotor program. And so thanks for talking to us today. We appreciate it. Thanks for coming over and making time. And enjoy your day off tomorrow.
15: Appreciate it.
1: You betcha. Well, as we transition here from the Skycatcher to the trimotor,
16: Hey, Jeff. How you doing?
1: Good, Bill. How are you?
16: Good. Good to see you.
1: You look like you might have been working a little bit today.
16: Yeah, I just got off a two-hour shift in the tri-motor, and it's the usual rush hour chaos out there. It's great fun.
1: So, Bill Sleeper is in tri-motor operations. He's the chief pilot, and that entails a lot of things. And we've got about 18, 20 minutes to talk about a lot of things. So let's start with talking about the airplane itself and operating the airplane. So obviously the tri-motor, Ford tri-motor, is not your typical everyday run-of-the-mill 172. You've got round motors. They're big round motors, R985s,
16: that's
1: three
16: correct.
1: Of them. So what would you say? We'll just head right into it. What's the biggest obstacle to a pilot coming in and flying a tri-motor?
16: Well, you know, it's a fairly straightforward airplane. It doesn't really have any tricks up its sleeve other than the fact that it's slow, and it's slow to respond. So, and it has a tremendous amount of adverse aileron yaw. So if your feet are not educated and being coordinated, tail dragger stuff, this is tail dragger times two. So one of the things that most new people have not a trouble with is just understanding how much rudder you need to apply with how much aileron. As far as handling characteristics beyond that, it's an honest airplane. It doesn't want to swap ends on landing. The engine's 985s are just bulletproof. It's relatively simple. We only have one generator on the airplane. It's not a complicated electrical system. The fuel system comprises three tanks, and they all feed into a main line, and each engine operates off of that connecting line. So the fuel system's really simple. There's no flaps. The only hydraulics we have are brakes, and that's it. There's no flaps. The core of the wing is 31 inches thick, so it generates a huge amount of lift all by itself with no other lifting devices needed. And it just takes a little while just to understand the airplane.
1: So let's talk about operating. Obviously, round motors, you have to go out. You got to pull them through
16: right,
1: to clear them. So that's something that's a little different. Pilots aren't used to necessarily doing that unless they operate a round motor airplane of their own.
16: Correct.
1: And so there's quite a bit of pre-flight activity. Do the mechanics here do that for you, or do you have to do that every day?
16: No, it's all up to the pilots.
1: So
16: So we come out here, we dipstick the tanks. We have a measuring device, a stick that measures like how many gallons we have in each tank. And we drain the fuel sumps. So there's a sump in each engine, sump in each tank. We pull the props through to make sure there's no fluid that's oil is accumulated in the bottom cylinders. And these airplanes get so much exercise. I've never seen any of these engines hydraulic lock. And 985s generally do not do that, but as a precaution, we always pull them through. Other than that, it's just a straightforward, large airplane. It's really, really simple to fly, simple inch.
1: What is the max gross weight?
16: Okay, we have two airplanes, a 4AT and a 5AT. The 4AT we call Little Ford, and that has a 10,130-pound gross weight. Big Ford, a 5AT, has a 12,499 gross weight.
1: Oh, isn't that convenient?
16: It's a convenient number. So we don't need two pilots. We can operate the airplane single pilot, which we do. And
1: But you operate at single pilot, but are you normally also training somebody, or is it always a passenger when you're doing the
16: When we're on a tour stop or traveling the country, we sell the co-pilot seat. And quite often it's the pilot that wants to see what it's like to sit in the right seat of a Ford Trimotor. But I've also had people buy the right seat that have never been in an airplane ever. So their very first flight in an airplane is in the right co-pilot seat of a Ford Tri-Motor.
1: Wow, that's
16: pretty cool.
1: Yeah. Well, listen, we're going to take a break, and then we're going to come back and talk about some more of the pilot qualification stuff, how to get involved, that kind of thing.
16: Mm-hmm.
1: So, Jay Monchi, we're on the fly all the way on the north side of Oshkosh Field here at the Weeks Hangar. 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
18: Fast Eddie for EAA Radio, talking to Frank Hildrop of the NTSB, the National Transportation Safety Board. Hello, Frank.
19: How's it going, Fast Eddie?
18: Oh, I can't complain at all. I understand that you are an accident investigator.
19: I've been with the NTSB for about 22 years. I was an accident investigator, kind of a frontline investigator for most of those years, up until about 3 years ago, and I took another slot involving more international aviation liaison work, advisor work, not only for our own folks, but working with foreign governments before, during, and after investigations that occur in the United States that involve foreign activities, but also a lot of activity overseas that we go and participate on.
18: So you've been on some fairly high-profile accidents then?
19: I've been on quite a few over the years. You know, luckily, recently, in the last few years, the major accidents we've had in the United States have been down quite a bit, and that's great. Overseas, we still have quite a bit of activity. I've done quite a few investigations over the years, the TWA investigation in 96, ValueJet. In fact, 1996 was a very busy year domestically and internationally, and certainly other accidents throughout those years leading up to now. Now, most of my work is working with our folks and other governments to help the process go the way it should go. One of the more notable accidents in the last couple of years was the Air France 447, and we've been active in that as well. And luckily, there's been a lot of progress by the French BEA, who's in charge of that investigation, and of course, we're working with them.
18: One of the aspects of Flight 447 was that they were looking for the black box. It was down in the ocean. It's a fairly deep water for, what, almost 2 years?
19: That's correct. I've done quite a few water recoveries and searches as part of my time at the safety board as well. Never anything that deep. I think the ones that were the deepest for me were in the range of, well, I take that back. Actually, one of my first ones was around 14,000 feet off the coast of Hawaii back in 1989. But that was not a recorded recovery. That was a cargo door had come off a 747. And so that was our main focus then. But as folks know, the flight recorders are hugely important to us, to investigators. And on the Air France 447, I think the depth of those recorders and the wreckage was in the range of around 13,000 feet. So
18: it was
19: not
18: pretty
19: easy.
18: Deep, as I recall. Now, the black boxes, they're not designed to withstand deep water for any serious length of time. But yet, there they were for out there for, I think it was like a year and a half, 2 years. What kind of condition were they in when you found them?
19: Well, it was almost 2 years, and I was not a part of the recorder readouts. We did have some folks that went over to the French BEA offices in Paris. And first off, when you get a recorder out of the water, you want to put it, you want to clean it, get the salt water out of any areas that could further corrode it once it gets into contact with air. So what we always do when we get recorders from the water, from the ocean, is to clean them with fresh water, distilled water if we can, and then place them back in water, immersed, until it gets to the laboratories, and then it can be dried out in a controlled environment. And in this case, all I can say is we got really good data on both recorders, the BEA, again, leading the investigation. But despite the time that they were in the water, the depth that they were in the water, the data was, for the most part, fully recovered.
18: Well, this is unlike the older mechanical flight data recorders that actually had a ribbon on it. This is a digital solid-state electronic box, which there's no moving parts.
19: That's correct. And you made a good point, because the very first recorders that there were, going back quite a few years, was literally an aluminum foil recorder. And it actually etched the very few parameters it had: airspeed, altitude, heading, things of that nature. And then they moved into a digital tape you would see on a cassette tape of some kind. Still digital, but nowadays the standards are for changing most of these out, and to all the new installations are solid state computer chip of some kind. And they're obviously easier to maintain, and they're going to survive a little bit better too.
18: So let's just say that you're first on a scene of an accident and fires are out, the passengers are at the hospital getting taken care of and everything. What's the first thing that happens after all of the immediate emergency responses are taken care of?
19: With respect to something in the water, or
18: well,
19: just
18: let's say
19: a general
18: accident? Say it was a general accident. Somebody landed a little short.
19: Well, what we want to do, obviously, as you mentioned, we want to make sure the passengers and all the folks involved. It could be ground injuries. That's the priority for everyone, and we do not interrupt that process. We let the fire and rescue people do their job, and after that point, we'll start to secure the scene. Certainly, if there's an ongoing fire, we want to put that out. And once things are safe for everybody, including the investigators, we'll start to go through the different things that we will go through. And on a large-scale accident, we'll divide the investigation up into different groups. As it pertains to the airplane, we may have a structures group, a systems group, a power plants group, cabin safety group to document the seats and how people evacuated the airplane, for instance. So that's on a large-scale accident. That's how we'll begin that process. And each of those groups is chaired by an NTSB investigator, but we'll utilize expertise from some of the folks that know the airplane. If it's a Boeing aircraft, a specialist from Boeing, specialist from the airline that was involved, mechanics that understand and know the airplane, flight attendants, that kind of thing, that know the procedures and know the things that we need to know as part of the documentation process.
18: Let's take a rather famous example, Flight 1549, Miracle on the Hudson. How was the NTSB involved in that?
19: Nowadays, there's so much that's recorded. So I don't know when we saw this, but everybody, I think, and if we could see behind us, if we had a video camera here, you could see that being played behind us here, that being the landing on the water of the airplane. So that was important to us as well. But once we were notified, again, we assembled what we call the GO team. Anytime we have a big accident, even though the people survived, which is an amazing story, on a big air transport accident like this, we're going to assemble a large GO team.

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1: How do you figure out where all the pieces go?
2: Well, we have all worked on puzzles as kids, and that literally is what we do sometimes. And let me just back up for a minute, because it's not something that we need to do in every case. I think the situations that we would want to reassemble an airplane would be one where typically there's an event in flight. There's an in-flight fire where you start to see patterns that obviously you won't be able to observe or recognize once there's an impact and the fragmentation is substantial. So we want to get an idea of an in-flight breakup, an in-flight fire. It allows us to do is to look at the pieces. Some are burned, some are not. Some have more substantial damage, some less substantially damaged. And when a part comes off in flight, it loses a lot of its energy. So when it does hit the ground, it doesn't have so much damage as the rest of the airplane that's coming in with all that mass. So those are the types of situations that we may reconstruct an airplane in, but it literally takes thousands and thousands of hours with a lot of assistance. And again, let's go back to the assistance that we got from Boeing and the airline in the TWA 747 accident that I mentioned a little while ago. That was one of the most expensive, comprehensive investigations that we did. And that accident, again, 1996, we utilized a lot of assets over many years to help put the portion of the airplane together that we needed to look at. And that was really the area around the center wing fuel tank where evidence started to suggest fairly early on where the event initiated. But again, to get a complete picture, to try to figure out where the ignition started within the tank, which is almost impossible, we needed to start to reconstruct the airplane. So we did that in that case. Also in that year, I mentioned ValueJet. We reconstructed part of that airplane too because of the in-flight fire that was going on there. You can start to see the signatures. You can see it much more clearly with a reconstruction, literally like putting a puzzle together.
1: I was going to say with TWA 800, which is the 747 that had the center fuel tank pop, how do you tell the difference between, say, an explosion on board versus an in-flight breakup?
2: Well, there can be some challenging signatures or perhaps similar, and it depends on the type of explosion, of course, too. A lot of times when we talk about explosions, we talk about high-order explosive that you might get from a bomb. That is entirely different than something that a fuel-air mixture explosion would be. But nevertheless, you'll get curling out of the metal.
1: You'll get a structural deformation.
2: You'll get a structural deformation, and depending on the type of explosion, you will get the metal to fold out. And I'll give you an example. If, for instance, you see metal that were folded out opposite the direction of the airstream that it's experiencing, that would be suggestive of something like an explosive event, because typically what causes the peeling of metal, which can occur from just an in-flight structural breakup for other reasons, you'll see peeling of metal perhaps, but it's in the direction of the airstream moving across the airplane. So one example of a unique signature to an explosion, which again, extremely rare event.
1: Absolutely.
2: So I don't want to overstate that, but you'll see slightly different signatures. You'll see things that, again, that you would tend to see in flight versus ground impact. And that's a major thing that we're looking for. When we do these enough, we get an idea of what airplanes look like when they hit with enough force from ground impact versus in flight type of damage.
1: It's amazing that you can do that. There's got to be a lot of voodoo going on back at the test lab to figure this stuff out. What kind of tools are you using to determine how an airplane breaks up?
2: We have some great people that work for the NTSB and great people that work for a lot of the parties that we call them, the Boeings, the airlines, the mechanics that understand intimately the airplanes. And we, in time, will understand enough about certain airplanes, but we rely greatly on the folks that help us do these investigations because they know the airplane, they know the parts, they know what this part goes to this part of the airplane, where we're accident investigation managers. We may not know that intensely, but we rely on them quite heavily. And we also have metallurgists back in our lab. They will be able to tell, in some cases, the direction when you see a tear of the metal. They can actually look at the details to figure out where that portion of the structure of that portion of the metal began to tear first. So a lot of times doing this, and a lot of good people make this work for us. And we do a pretty good job getting the answers that we need.
1: Undoubtedly, with Flight 800, you guys had a ton of people from Boeing working over. I believe they recovered, 85% of the aircraft?
2: I think the number.

0: is probably closer to 95%.
1: Staggering recovery considering the size of the airplane and the amount of area it was scattered over.
0: Exactly. And the one thing that was in our favor, one of the things that was in our favor, that is the depth of that recovery. On the order of perhaps 120 feet, it's diveable. It was fairly close to the Long Island coastline. Going back to the Air France event, I don't know how much they've recovered of that airplane. I don't know how much they're going to need to recover once they have the recorders and some good data from that. But certainly the depth of the water dictates a lot. Once you get beyond a diveable range, then you have to go to begin looking at underwater vehicles that have the claws, the things you may have seen in the Discovery type shows,
1: yeah,
0: or Titanic.
1: RPVs,
0: yeah,
1: exactly.
0: And I will say that in the Air France 447 investigation, they employed the use of some autonomous, untethered vehicles to help search a broader area more easily. And that was very successfully utilized in the Air France 447. Here we are. What's today? Today is July 30th. And only a few days ago, we had a 747 crash off the coast of Korea. Because it's a Boeing aircraft, under the international protocols, we are assisting with that investigation. It's a Korean investigation, but it's in the water as well. So we have to start thinking about how to find the wreckage, how to find the recorders, which have a little beacon on them. Every second, they send out a little ping, and that helps us locate them. And hopefully we'll be successful helping the Koreans with that. But that is something that just happened a couple of days ago. Our team is now on site in Korea to help with them. And again, that team involves the FAA and Boeing, but they're led by what we call an accredited representative from the United States, which means we're not in charge of the investigation, but we're there to help because we have the responsibility of the airframe itself, the Boeing aircraft. And so we're there to lend assistance. If there are any issues about how the airplane performed, we want to know that because that's how we bring information back to help the fleet, even on a foreign accident. So that's, in a nutshell, why we participate in overseas accidents, is because we still have the airworthiness responsibilities, the FAA does here, for our U.S. products. And we want to get that information to help the foreign authorities, but also to make sure that the fleets that we operate in this country incorporate any information that we may
1: you
0: learn
1: want,
0: about.
1: You want to make sure that flying is as safe as possible.
0: Exactly, for everybody, not just in the United States, but anywhere we, you got it.
1: Well, we're talking to Frank Hildrup here at the International Federal Pavilion. I'm Fast Eddie, and you're listening to EAA Radio.
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3: Good morning and welcome to the Friday edition of From the Stand. This morning we're going to have a nice variety of guests, including Daryl Fisher, who has the story of a very special steerman that's on the field this week. We'll also meet Kevin Quinn and Corey Robin, the Flying Cowboys, and NASA's Susan Bell. But right now, I'd like to welcome Lieutenant Commander Rob Mitchell and Rich Henning. They are from the National Oceanic and Atmospheric Administration, otherwise known as NOAA. And you two take care of keeping track of all those hurricanes that pop up in the Gulf and in the Atlantic. Good morning.
4: Good morning.
5: Good morning.
3: All right. And I understand both of you are first-timers at Oshkosh.
4: Absolutely.
3: So far, so good.
5: Thrilled to be here.
4: Oh, my gosh.
5: It is awesome. If you're an old aviation geek, it's a great place.
3: Great. And the Orion P3 that you brought, which one?
4: We have
3: Kermit?
4: Kermit the Frog.
3: All right. Good. And that was on the plaza yesterday for the first time all day.
4: Correct.
3: And so I suppose you get to answer a lot of questions about the airplane.
4: Oh, it's great.
3: Good. Well, tell us both, start with you, Rich. What is the flight director's role in the entire mission?
5: Well, essentially, my job is to ensure that all the science objectives get taken care of. We serve two customers. We have the National Hurricane Center, which is our most important customer. But then we also gather research data so that future storms are better forecast. And my job is to gather that data and work with the pilots to gather it safely, so to help get us through the storm and out the storm safely.
3: And for you, Rob?
4: I'm at the front of the plane, and my job is to keep the blue side up and the bluer side down.
3: Very good. What are some of the special considerations that go into planning these kind of missions?
5: Well, one of the things is we coordinate our missions ahead of time with the Hurricane Center and with the researchers. We typically fly with a team of about three or four researchers, often from the NOAA Hurricane Research Division down in Miami. And so we end up with a plan. And then the great thing about our job is that whatever plan we have the day before the mission, completely changes by the time we brief, and then we head out to the storm, and between the time we brief and the time we reach the storm, the plan changes again. So that's part of my job, is to keep up with that.
3: Okay. Are you only flying missions in the hurricanes, or are you flying other missions when there's not a storm imminent?
5: Oh, absolutely. We have lots of missions around the world other times of the year. We just completed a six-week project in Salina, Kansas, flying severe thunderstorms that supercells that produce tornadoes, keeping the aircraft about 4 or 5 miles out ahead of those supercells and painting the inside of the storm with our tail Doppler radar. It was a great project. Lots of great science data collected on that.
3: Excellent. And with the around-the-world missions or overseas missions, so you deploy with an entire team then, including maintenance personnel?
4: Yep. So typically when we go internationally, we'll take a crew chief and a couple of mechanics with us. But it's a really small team that goes with us. We're really nimble in that way. We can go anywhere in the world at pretty much any time. And we all work together to keep the plane flying and get the mission done.
3: Good. Of course, the footage that we all see on the internet is you actually penetrating the storm, going through it into the eye, and it's the fun part, I guess, quote unquote fun, but also challenging. So, are there any special modifications to the P3 that, as far as structure or engines, to allow you to be able to penetrate the storms?
4: No, so structurally the airplane is the same as what the Navy flies, straight out of Lockheed Martin, and the way that we fly the plane is what keeps it safe. So by working as a crew, we can try to identify the softer areas of a storm, if that is such a thing, and by utilizing our radars, we try to pick the lightest radar gradients and the quickest way through the storm.
3: Okay. How many missions have you, or hurricanes, have you flown through?
4: I have flown the plane physically through a storm 48 times. Probably been on the plane for about 100 missions going into the storm.
3: Describe the flight crew and the research crew that's on board.
4: So for each flight, we have typically 3 pilots and 2 flight engineers. We have 2 seats and 1 flight engineer, so we have a little bit of a rotation in the flight station that we can take a break occasionally. We've got our flight director and our flight navigator, who keeps us going straight through the storm. Behind us, we've got spaces for the researchers, and then we have a data systems operator that helps us get the data directly from the plane to the National Hurricane Center in near real time so that they can use those in their forecast models. And then we carry 1 to 2 AVAPS operators, which are the people in the back that are dropping the weather instruments through the storm to collect that data where we aren't.
3: Okay. And the instrumentation, as you mentioned, some of it's dropped and some of it is hardwired onto the aircraft itself?
4: Absolutely.
3: Okay.
5: Yes. This is arguably the most heavily instrumented and advanced airborne research aircraft in the world. We have some amazing instruments, some of them that have been in operation and development for over 40 years. We have an instrument that scans the ocean surface and looks for microwave energy coming up from the ocean surface to determine wind speed. And we've got that to where we can tell the difference between 100-knot winds and 140-knot winds with that instrument.
3: Amazing. We're talking with Rob Mitchell and Rich Henning from NOAA, and they spend some of their days chasing hurricanes. How does the forecast look for this hurricane season, the rest
5: well,
3: of it?
5: We've gotten off to a little bit of an early start, but that doesn't necessarily mean anything. The one thing we always tell folks is that even in a relatively quiet hurricane season, it only takes one. In 1992 was a very quiet season, but it had Hurricane Andrew.
3: Right.
5: And so if you tell the folks in Miami that 92 was a quiet year, they'd probably beg to differ with you.
3: Those of us in the Midwest are pretty familiar with how thunderstorms form, but walk us through the life cycle of a hurricane.
5: Well, essentially, it starts with thunderstorms. You have a disturbance that comes off of Africa at low latitudes, moves across the Atlantic Ocean, and when the conditions are right, those thunderstorms gather into a disturbance that eventually forms into a depression. And then it's a feedback mechanism with nature where the more thunderstorms you have in the center, the more the winds are brought into the center, and the storm gets stronger, becomes a tropical storm, and eventually becomes a hurricane, and then you work your way through Cat 1 through Cat 5, depending on how the environment around the storm is, how conducive it is.
3: What's the history of actually flying through hurricanes? How many years has this been taking place?
5: Well, it actually goes all the way back to World War II. There was a bar bet, Major Duckworth, was a pilot in the Army Air Corps back during World War II, and he made a bet with people that he could do it safely, and he came back alive and took a meteorologist with him on the next trip, and airborne reconnaissance was born at that point.
3: Amazing how many things happen at the bar.
4: Absolutely.
3: Especially with pilots.
4: Yep.
3: Rob, what's your background in flying, in aviation?
4: So I started as a young boy, wanted to be a pilot, and looking at the weather, those two interests really, you know, stuck with me. So as I was looking to go to college, my mom, being the smart lady that she is, told me that if I wanted to go do aviation, I had to have a backup plan, because at that time it was airlines were in a downturn.
3: Right.
4: So she wanted me to do something else. So I went to the University of North Dakota. I got a degree in meteorology and a degree in aviation science. And from that, as I was starting toward the end of my training, I wanted to figure out how I could combine these two interests. And kind of on a lark, I came across the NOAA Hurricane Hunters and decided to give it a chance. So once I was commissioned, I cut my teeth on the Twin Otter, flew that plane for 5 years to gain some flight experience and do the missions that NOAA does, and was able to get selected to the P3 and train up on the P3.
3: And what kind of specialized training do you have as far as for flying these missions?
4: Well, so our guys, once they have a lot of aviation experience, they go to the Navy, and they learn how to fly the P3 the Navy way,
3: right.
4: Gain some experience there. And then once we come back, we do a lot of in-house training. We do a lot of briefings with our flight directors to learn about the weather if you don't have that background. And then you go out and you do on-the-job training. Really, you're going out with our aircraft commanders who have a lot of experience in the plane, and they're taking you through the storms and pointing out those unique features and the things to avoid.
3: Along with the P3, you also have in the fleet a G4. What is the mission of that aircraft?
5: Well, that aircraft flies at much higher altitudes. We're talking about between 40 and 45,000 feet, which is across the top of the hurricane, and even more importantly, in the environment surrounding the hurricane. We drop about 30 to 35 of those drop sonde instruments that fall by parachute, and that data is fed directly into the computer models that the Hurricane Center uses for track. And that G4 has greatly increased the track accuracy in their forecasts over the last 15 to 20 years.
3: That's amazing. And you're based in Lakeland, Florida.
5: Yes, sir.
3: Okay. Why Lakeland?
4: Well, we used to be based out of MacDill Air Force Base. And actually, Mr. Henning mentioned Hurricane Andrew. We were in Miami,
3: right.
4: And our center got taken out by Miami's, or by that hurricane. So we moved up to Tampa. MacDill took us in for about 20 years, and then they moved us out to take in some new air tankers. And so Lakeland was gracious enough to accept us into their airfield and built us a brand-new facility, and it's been a great time.
3: For those who are unfamiliar with the geography of Florida, Lakeland is right in basically in the middle of the state, so that would insulate you somewhat from hurricane damage while you're out surveying the hurricanes. But I know the hurricanes still come through that area. And the airport there, Lakeland Linder Airport, has gone through some improvements as well.
4: Oh, my gosh, they're growing like a weed.
5: Yes, yeah.
3: How many people are in the Hurricane Center?
5: Approximately 100 people. So it is an amazing operation because we operate 9 aircraft that fly a variety of missions all around the world. We have the 2 P3s and the Gulfstream 4, along with the Twin Otters, jet prop, and a Beechcraft King Air 350. And so it's actually a lot of people working year round, doing things all around the world.
3: And you and several others have been deployed to Oshkosh, Wisconsin for the week.
4: It's tough to eat.
3: I know. Where is the P3 parked, and how long will you be here?
4: We are here in Boeing Plaza, open for tours between 9 and 5, and we'll be here through Sunday. We're leaving Monday morning.
3: Okay.
4: We also have presentations going on at, I think it's Hangar 4, at the International Federal Partners Plaza.
3: Great. Rob Mitchell and Rich Henning from NOAA, thank you for being here. Enjoy the rest of the show, and I hope our attendees ask lots of interesting questions and keep you on your toes throughout the week.
4: Absolutely.
5: All right. Thank you for having us here.
3: This is From the Stand on EIA Radio.
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3: Our next guest is Doug Rosendahl, who is a well-known warbird pilot. You've been flying a variety of warbirds for a very long time, but you started out pretty humble beginnings, earning some money so you could get your private pilot ticket a number of years ago.
6: I grew up in central Iowa on a farm, sitting on a tractor, looking up, watching airplanes fly over, and just dreamed that someday I might be able to fly. And I was driving home from the last day of finals of my freshman year in college at Ames, Iowa, and I drove by a little grass strip in Nevada, Iowa, pulled in and said, I want to learn to fly. And learned to fly a dollar at a time with money I didn't have, and just kept after it and got my rating. And it's been an incredible, incredible journey for 47 years.
3: Okay. And you flew cargo in DC-3s?
6: Yep. I was driving home from work one day, and there was a DC-3 at the airport. I pulled into the airport, and 6 weeks later, I was a co-pilot. I was a private pilot with an instrument rating, and 6 weeks later, I'm a co-pilot on a DC-3 hauling FedEx freight. But the thing you got to understand about being a co-pilot on a DC-3 freighter, it's got nothing to do with your flying skills. It's the ability to lug 7,000 pounds of freight up the hill and put a net over it.
3: And it's amazing when we talk about the DC-3, and because that was early in your career, and we still see DC-3s out there hauling all sorts of things, the Basler turbo conversions and things like that. It really has been an amazing airplane.
6: I've had lots of goals in aviation, and right now I have one goal left. I've set all the rest aside. Yeah. I started flying the DC-3 in 1986, and it was 50. Mm-hmm. And in 2036, I'll be 78. And I hope to fly a DC-3 in 2036, and I'll have been flying the DC-3 for 50 years. So that's the only goal I have left in my aviation career. And if I can stay healthy, I think that's an attainable goal.
3: I think so. It's not that far away. It's amazing when you say 2030, but, yeah, it's not that far away. You have been an advocate for safety in the warbird community as well. Kind of tell us how you're trying to infuse that into the community.
6: Well, I was the chairman of the Standoval Committee back in a long time ago. Okay. Let's leave it at that. And sadly, we had a rash of accidents, and our insurability was in peril. And, you know, as I say all the time, it's the worst offender that ends up being the safety guy. But at that time, I was the chairman of the safety committee, and we had to do something. And so I went out, reached out to the NAAA, the Aerial Applicators Association. They had been through the same kind of an experience, and they'd set up a program called PASS. And I went to the NBAA safety stand down at Wichita and just really immersed myself in that business. And, you know, because when I talk about doing stupid things in an airplane, usually it's in the first person. and I realized that we had to change. Right. We had to change the culture of the warbird industry. And that's changing culture is a really difficult thing to do. Right. But I honestly, I did some research at that time. And, what I learned was the CAF's accident record was no worse than the industry's. Mm-hmm. It's just we had so many airplanes, and that caused us, and our insurance rates were lower than standard, and that caused us a problem. And I'm proud we hired a vice president of safety. You know, I went to the board and said, we have to do this. We didn't have the money, but we had to do it. And safety is really a marketing program. What we're trying to do is create top-of-mind awareness so that pilots are thinking about safety. And I'm proud to say I can show you the accident statistics in the CAF, and they dropped precipitously in short order. And then I went on to be the chairman of safety at the airshow industry. Mm-hmm. And if you look at the statistics of safety in the airshow industry, there are two precipitous drops. One is when the airshow industry took over this Statement of Aerobatic Competency Evaluation Program, mm-hmm. and the FAA authorized the CAF to run that, to run that internally. And the other was when we implemented the same kind of a culture change, what I call low-hanging fruit. You know, I remember one time an FAA administrator says, our goal is zero accidents, okay? That's not a reasonable goal.
3: No.
6: But the goal is to continuously improve, to be on a quest of continuous quality improvement. And you do that through education, you do that through marketing, you do that through creating this top-of-mind awareness so people have safety in the back of their mind. It's feedback loops. It is constant communication, the ops bulletin, and we have a similar publication in the CAF. So our pilots are always being fed something that keeps it in the forefront of their mind. It's no different than radio advertising mm-hmm. or anything else.
3: Right. Talking with Doug Rosendahl, warbird pilot. He's been all over and not only all over the country, but also all over the country in a bunch of different airplanes.
7: And have you seen in the warbird community itself as it's evolved in the last 20, 30 years?
6: Well, I'm happy to say what I see. I'm an FAA examiner, and I do a lot of check rides in specialty and vintage aircraft. And what I'm really happy to see is I'm giving a lot of check rides to young people.
7: Right.
6: We are embracing, you know, a much, much younger crowd of people, and they're coming in, and that allows us, you know, it's hard to change the culture of old hardheads like me, but when you bring a new person in, you have the opportunity to set the standard and the expectation, and so that's played a big role in our ability to change our culture and do better.
7: And I think maybe something that's stuck out to me is that, you know, in olden days, whatever, it was more the pilots who were flying warbirds, they were thinking of them as their airplanes, where today's attitude seems to be we're stewards of these airplanes. It's our job to take care of them for the next 10 or 15 years and then pass them on to the next generation.
6: That's right. We're just a custodian for a period of time, and really the value of the airplanes have gone up, and you know, that's created more awareness. But yes, I think we've... you know, we're in a continuous quality improvement to cause people to understand it's not mine. You know, this airplane, it's not the CAF's airplane. It's not the person's airplane. It's not the other museum's airplane. The airplanes really are national treasures, and it's our responsibility as pilots to do the best thing in terms of stewardship and custodianship to maintain these airplanes.
7: How do you answer the question that comes up when something happens with a warbird? It's like, we should ground all these airplanes. They're too valuable to fly. They don't need to fly.
6: One example that I've used regularly is how many people annually are killed in personal watercraft? Okay? There's risk associated with everything we do in our lives. And that ability to manage and mitigate risk is one of the things that made this country the greatest country in the world. You know, I'm second generation from somebody who put all of their worldly belongings in a truck and came to America in search of a better life. And a generation before that, they brought their kids over here, put them in a covered wagon, and pushed out across the plains. These are people that understood how to take, manage, and mitigate risk. And sadly, I think we're losing that as a culture. I mean, they're all good things come from being willing to step outside the bounds, look around, do other things, and being able to manage that risk is a part of every part of aviation, and we need to not forget that. And so I can justify, I mean, you know, I've lost a lot of friends in this business, and every time I do, I look at the risk-reward ratio, and I look at the lives that I know personally, the people that have come up to me and told me personally that watching me fly at an air show changed their life in some way. Mm-hmm. One guy told me it was the most expensive thing he ever did in his life was meeting me because he went and learned to fly and ended up buying a Phenom 100. You know, so I know that when we're here in a venue like this and these young people are out here sitting along the lines, holding an airplane, looking up at the sky, we have had an impact on those kids' lives.
7: Yeah.
6: And kids that are successful are those kids that have a target on the wall.
7: Right.
6: Okay, if you can say, I want to do that, and you can show them a pathway to get there, they'll be just fine.
7: Yeah.
6: The kids that get in trouble are the kids that don't have a target on the wall. They don't know what they want to do or where they want to go.
7: And that leads us into one of the projects that you have been very involved in through the years, and that is the Red Tail Rise Above project.
6: So, you know, the CAF had a C-model Mustang back in the late 80s. Mm-hmm. We had a C-model Mustang project, and it really wasn't going anywhere. And there was a guy at our airport who was not a CAF member, but he learned about it and was inspired to get involved, and his name was Don Hines. And we restored it as a Red Tail because the Red Tails escorted the B-25s in North Africa and Italy. And we had a B-25, Miss Mitchell was painted in those colors. And so we thought it was a great story to tell. Well, Don was inspired by that story, and he got involved, and he was an inspirational leader. And when he got involved, I knew I wanted to be involved, and we got involved. Sadly, Don was killed in an accident in our airplane in 2004, and I became the squadron leader. And Don's goal from the very get-go was to develop an education program. And so as we were pondering, how do we do that? How do we have impact? I look back at my own life, and when I was a 10-year-old kid, we went to Disneyland in L.A., and I remember distinctly seeing O Canada, which was a 360-degree exhibit. And, you know, the FAA says the definition of learning is a change of behavior as a result of experience. And that was an experience that changed my life. I saw those, you know, the steerman and her AGCAT or whatever it was with nine cameras hanging on the bottom flying across the amber waves of grain in Canada. And I said, I got to have me some of that. And that was one of the things that, you know, changed my life. And so what we set out to do was create an experience like that that we could take on the road and take it to schools and air shows and museums. And it's been on the road 13 years. It's been incredibly successful. And we expanded from the Tuskegee Airmen story. In the last couple of years, we've added a WASP story. It's Women in Aviation Today. I'd encourage anybody that's a female aviator or has a female child that wants to learn more about aviation to go out to KidVenture and see both of our movies, but for the girls, especially a WASP movie, because it really shows them that they can do anything. And that's the story of the Tuskegee Airmen and the WASP is, you know, you can do anything you want if you work hard enough, believe in yourself, never give up, and use your brain, all the what we call the guiding principles.
7: Right.
6: And they're a roadmap for success.
7: It certainly is. KidVenture and is there with the Rise Above Red Tail trailer. We will also see you in the air show sometime this week.
6: Yeah, probably fly the Red Tail towards the weekend.
7: All right, sounds good. Our guest, Doug Rosendahl. Doug, thank you for being with us, and thank you for everything you've done through the years for the Warbird community.
6: Thank you. Thanks for having me.
7: All right, this is EAA Radio.
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9: Here we go, Amy.
10: All right, Jack.
9: Big finish on Attitude Adjustment Hour here for Wednesday.
10: Big Wednesday finish.
9: That's right.
10: I absolutely agree.
9: Not finish for the radio, just finish for Attitude Adjustment Hour.
10: And, just the hour.
9: Yeah.
10: Just the hour. That's absolutely true. We have a new guest. We have Ivy MacGyver. She's the executive director of the SR Series product line for Cirrus Aircraft. She's an ATP rated pilot, and she's an owner. You've got a Citabria, which is near and dear to my heart. Ivy, you've been 12 years here at AirVenture. What do you feel about that?
11: Well, first of all, thank you so much for having me. I'm thrilled to be here. AirVenture is absolutely my favorite week of the year. I'm just thrilled to be here again this year. The energy, the excitement. All of my aviation friends and family are here. I can't wait for the air show tonight. I'm just super happy to be here.
10: It's a cool place to come and see everybody and just be, you know, soak it in.
11: Yeah, it is absolutely a homecoming, right? I mean, it just feels like, you just make such incredible connections with the people who are visiting AirVenture, the people who are displaying at AirVenture, the airshow performers, the pilots that are flying in. It's just like this inspiring, energetic community that I feel so fortunate to be a part of.
10: And the thing of it is, we are doing this. We're moving all this tin, so to speak, and doing it safely.
11: Or composite, you know.
9: Or yeah, really, I was going to say, the case, not good.
11: Like, I'm here representing Cirrus Aircraft. We make composite airplanes.
10: You do, but there's metal in those airplanes somewhere. But the reason we're here today to talk to you is because safety and the concept of what is a safe single-engine airplane is really changing. The technology is going all over the place. And Cirrus was revolutionary with putting a parachute on the airplane.
11: Yep.
10: And that added a level of safety. And there have been a lot of saves. And there have been parachutes now on other aircraft, saving lives all over the world.
11: Yep.
10: All different models, makes. Now we're watching some other kinds of safety automation coming on board. And they are based on some of the live ATC most fascinating things you'll ever hear. It's an incapacitated pilot, you know, and then you've got air traffic controllers teaching the passenger how to land the airplane.
11: Right.
10: That's actually happened locally where I live a couple of times, scarily,
11: okay,
10: over the last 20 years.
11: Yeah, it's definitely, you know, Cirrus really was designed about the idea of not only making a safer airplane, to making the safest airplane, and also an airplane that people who might not be so familiar with aviation, make them comfortable getting in the airplane, right? So there's a lot of trepidation, I think, about small airplanes for people who are outside the aviation community, right? So, you know, we in aviation don't hesitate to hop into a single-engine airplane and go flying someplace. But, you know, just get a little bit outside of that kind of core community, it's not as familiar as, like, hopping in a car, right? So there's a little trepidation about, like, I'm not really sure about this. I'm not really sure about, you know, the safety of the airplane, the safety of the pilot. What happens if something happens to the pilot? So I think a lot of people sort of avoid getting in airplanes, right? Our co-founders tell this great story about prior to developing the SR Series airplane, that they had a hangar full of airplanes, but they drove everywhere because their family didn't want to go with them. And so they're like, why don't we make a plane that is designed around the passengers and the passenger comfort? Obviously, you know, safety and technology and all the things that make a pilot very comfortable and proficient and have all the technology at their fingertips, but also make it comfortable for people who are not pilots to get into. And, you know, let's build a plane around the idea of having a parachute in case the worst happens, in case there's a midair, in case there's, you know, some sort of failure with the airplane or an engine failure or something like that. And that, I think, was a real inflection point in the industry of making this plane that didn't have to be, you know, a pilot's plane made just for the pilot. It's sort of made for the whole experience. And that drew a lot of people into aviation.
9: So what are some of the elements that they came up with when they started to think about those questions?
11: Yeah, great question. So it's things like the idea of the parachute, but like big windows, right, that have great visibility, not only for the pilot, but for the passengers as well. A screen that very clearly displayed a moving map showing exactly where you are, the plane, and what's around you. And then a data box at the top that shows how far it is to your destination, how much fuel you're going to have when you get there. So that's kind of, you know, a lot of the technology that kind of displays that sort of thing. Fast forward to exactly what Amy was talking about, which is, you know, what happens when there's an incapacitated pilot. Several years ago, we introduced Safe Return on the Vision Jet. And since that introduction, we've been working on how do we introduce that for the SR Series. Because if you look at the pilots of the SR Series, it's a much wider range of pilots, right? You've got everyone from a student pilot to a very, very experienced pilot. So not only is this system kind of designed to help in the case of an incapacitation where a passenger can land the plane without having to be talked through it by ATC, but rather just by pushing a button, but also in case a pilot gets in over their head, right? So if you can think of like VFR into IMC or a student pilot going up and the weather turning and the weather on the ground being beyond their capabilities or just general disorientation, this gives a pilot permission and a way to ask for help by pushing the button. And the interesting thing about the system is that it can be disabled at any time. So let's just say a pilot is incapacitated. Let's say it's a hypoxia event. A passenger hits the button. As the plane gets lower and closer to the airport, if the pilot regained consciousness and regained the ability to actually fly the plane, they can disconnect it at any time during the sequence and go ahead and resume hand flying and flying it themselves to a landing.
12: Now, that would require immediately re-interfacing manually to 121.5, the emergency channel, and telling someone, I'm back.
11: Right, exactly. So, the avionics do all come back to a more pilot-facing avionics display. So immediately you have the ability to interact with the radios, reprogram the radios, or just broadcast on whatever frequency you're on just to say, hey, I'm back, I'm resuming, you know, hand flying, manual flying. There might be some paperwork on the ground, but, you know, paperwork's real easy to file up.
9: Yeah. We're talking with Ivy McIver of Cirrus Aircraft. And so what's in the future? What are your engineers and designers dreaming about that you might be able to add to make planes even safer than they are now?
11: Yeah, so we are always looking at a variety of things to keep evolving our plane and, making it more relevant or keeping it relevant, making it more innovative, making it more attractive to more people. And I think at the core of our innovation is, you know, the baseline is, you know, make a super safe airplane, right? Like make a cool, innovative, safe airplane baseline. But really, if you kind of look beyond that, it's how do we grow our industry, right? How do we make airplanes more accessible and more approachable for more people and just kind of grow the ecosystem and bring more people into aviation? So, you know, of course, we want more people to come and buy our planes and all that things. But, you know, the more people we bring into aviation and excite about aviation, the better it is, not just for us, but for everyone involved in the industry, right? So we're always looking for ways to reduce the pilot workload, make the plane more approachable, easier to fly, incorporating more automation, and then of course more utility, right? Like everyone wants to fly higher, faster, farther, carry more, right? And so we're working on all that stuff.
9: Yeah, a lot of the transportation industry these days is involved in implementing or just thinking about so-called self-driving technology. Mm-hmm. Does Cirrus have any thoughts on that kind of thing in aviation?
11: Sure. I mean, once you press the safe return button or activate the safe return system, essentially that becomes an autonomous vehicle. Now, of course, you know, there's a lot of regulations and things like that, but the technology is really all there to make this an autonomous vehicle. So I think that is in, you know, that's in the future. That's in a lot of our minds of how can we further the automation and get closer to that autonomous vehicle and autonomous environment where we make pilots faster, make more capable pilots, but make that technology enable the pilots such that we just bring more people into aviation.
12: So where can we find Cirrus on the grounds here at AirVenture 2025 so people can come take a look at these airplanes and talk more about the technology with you guys?
11: Yeah, great question, Amy. We're kind of hard to miss. We are right on Celebration Way at booth 183. We've got, I think, 7 airplanes on display. The music's pumping. We've got great merch. So, like, come swing by. But not just at Cirrus Aircraft booth. We've actually got aircraft on display at a number of our partners throughout the grounds. So you'll see a couple of aircraft on display. We've got Cirrus on display at Lee Aerospace, CAV, Kinzer Chassis, Continental. So, like, they're all over the place. Michelin, there's a plane on Michelin. So, you know, we've got planes all over the place. There's actually an SR-22 in Boeing Plaza. Fun fact that I learned here at AirVenture, in terms of volunteer pilots and airframes, the Cirrus SR-22 is actually the most used aircraft in volunteerism. So that's cool. So that's on Boeing Plaza, but right on Celebration Way, booth 183. Come party with us.
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8: Welcome back to Flight Plan. I'm Mike Morgan. So it's 89 degrees right now. It's a little toasty outside on Phillips 66 Plaza, which is certainly not the fault of Rosemary Leone, who's the director of programs development for general aviation for Phillips 66. Hi, Rosemary.
13: Good morning.
8: Glad to have you with us.
13: Well, thank you very much. I'm pleased to be here.
8: Now, I understand that this is kind of a big year for Phillips 66.
13: Yes, it is. It's our 85th anniversary year of being involved with general aviation. Starting in 1927, Frank Phillips sponsored a aircraft that flew from California out to Hawaii, won the Dole Derby. And we've been involved with aviation ever since.
8: And of course, this year you've got your name on the central area.
13: Yes, we're very pleased to be sponsoring the main plaza and air show and central, and we enjoy having our tent right there where we can see everybody walking by.
8: Now, earlier in the hour, we heard from Rod Hightower. He talked through the 5-year strategic plan that's being deployed through EAA, and he made a point repeatedly of talking about the importance of youth education, youth programs.
13: Absolutely.
8: And he talked about the fact that there would be even more emphasis on that. And you guys are a partner in that. Talk about the things that are going on this week. And I sort of did a tease about this earlier, talking about free tri-motor rides. So let's hear about the free tri-motor rides.
13: Well, let's start with the free tri-motor rides then, shall we? Phillips 66 is sponsoring drawings throughout the week. Once a day, we're pulling a lucky winner of a young Eagle pilot to stop by and register at our booth. And so we're going to, once a day, pull a tri-motor ride. So they'll be able to go out and have a good time flying in the tri-motor. But the other thing we ask is that between now and Wednesday, for those pilots, young Eagle pilots, who are going to be attending the banquet on Wednesday night, stop by and see us and register with us for a special set of tri-motor rides that are being offered. And those are being offered through the EAA Young Eagles program. There will be two flights, one with Sully and one with Jeff Skiles. And
8: wow,
13: they will fill them full of young Eagle pilots. We're taking registrations at our booth. And those lucky winners will be announced Wednesday night at the banquet. And yes, you must be present to win.
8: And just so you know, we are grounding all of the Canadian geese in the central Wisconsin area, just to make sure.
13: Well, I've already had somebody ask if they're going to fly out over water because they were a little concerned about the track record. I assured them that we would not have any issues like that.
8: So Sully Sullenberger and Jeff Skiles, who are co-chairmen of the Young Eagles program, are, of course, the people that we're talking about, the
13: Absolutely.
8: Pilots of the Flight 1547 Miracle on the Hudson from about 2.5 years ago. Mm-hmm. So they're certainly good-natured about that, and hopefully no offense taken, because those folks are important to what it is that we're talking about.
13: And we are
8: here
13: certainly not issuing life jackets with the entries. So,
8: well, there you go. So these free rides, mm-hmm, what makes a young person eligible for entry in the drawing?
13: Well, in the drawing, this is we are focusing on the young Eagle pilots.
8: So people who are already in the program,
13: people who have had a ride. Well, these are actually for the pilots. So these are for the people who fly the planes.
8: The adults.
13: And so what we're trying to, you know, there, if you take a look, we've done a lot of things over the years to recognize the young Eagles. So those who are coming to take flights or who may have taken a flight. And this year we decided we wanted to do something for the pilots. You know, Phillips also sponsors a Young Eagles Leadership Award every year. That's for young Eagle pilots who kind of go above and beyond. And so we took a look at it and said, you know what, we'd also like to do something for the pilots. And so this year our focus is, let's do something to recognize those people who fly their planes, who take their time, and who go out there and put the kids in the back seats of their airplanes or the front seats of their airplanes,
8: yeah,
13: with them, and take them out for their first rides.
8: So if you are a Young Eagles pilot, if you're an EAA member and have given, mm-hmm, a Young Eagles flight, you can show up to enter in this. And how do you validate the fact that you are a Young Eagles pilot?
13: Well, to be honest, I'm going to take it at your word.
8: Okay, okay.
13: But we do ask that you come in. We're going to ask you for your EAA number.
8: Yeah.
13: And if you don't know it, well, we'll find a way to get that for,
8: sure,
13: you.
8: Sure.
13: But, yeah, we'll put you in the entries. And like I said, if you're there Wednesday night at the banquet, you have the opportunity to win.
8: Okay, that sounds pretty neat.
13: It's very good.
8: Now, historically, Phillips 66 has also benefited the Young Eagles program by helping out those Young Eagles pilots with a rebate on the cost of aviation fuel used in flying the Young Eagle students. Talk about that a little bit.
13: Well, since 1994, Phillips has been involved with a fuel rebate on AVGAS. So you, as a Young Eagle pilot, go in, you pay for your aviation fuel with a Phillips credit card, and then you send in a form, and we rebate you $1 per gallon for your fuel. And we've heard from pilots here at AirVenture. It's kind of fun to walk around with our logo on, and I have people stop me and say, thank you so much for what you do. And we've had thousands of pilots take advantage of this, which means there's hundreds of thousands of young Eagles who've been able to be flown with the assistance of Phillips 66 with this $1 per gallon fuel rebate. So it's something we've done, we continue to do. Every year when we sit down and we say, let's take a look at the next year, the first thing that we know is that we will be doing the Young Eagles rebate. It is very important to us. Our past chairman, Jim Mulva, was very involved with the Young Eagles program, and it's just something that we've become known for, and we very happily do it because we know that getting those young people in those airplanes helps build our next generation of pilots. And I will tell you, as a flight instructor, I appreciate that because we want to see people who are interested in flying or who may get that spark about flying And they then go on, get their license, and then they start flying the young eagles.
8: Talking with Rosemary Leone, who's the director of a programs development for GA programs at Phillips 66. You mentioned that you're a certified flight instructor. Are you active as an instructor these days? Do you have time to do that?
13: Don't have as much time as I'd like,
8: yeah.
13: But I do some instruction. But, in fact, I used to run a flight school, which, unfortunately, I'm not able to do anymore because I moved. Hmm. But we did a lot of flying with young people especially, and there's nothing that is makes a flight instructor feel better than to get somebody into an airplane, watch their eyes light up when they take controls and they realize what up, down, right, left feels like, and then they land and they go to their parents and they say, I want to be a pilot. And, you know, it just makes your heart feel good.
8: Yeah, well, later on this week, by the way, if you're continuing to listen to EA Radio, we'll be having conversations about the need for those young people to go ahead and become pilots. Paul Preindecker, who's the chief flight instructor for Wisconsin Air, is going to come in, talk with us about the fact that there is going to be a pilot shortage.
13: Absolutely, and we see it. If you see any of the aviation ads coming out, you can see the trends. And it's, you know, we're hoping that we get a lot more people who are interested in, and honestly, not just as careers, but also for recreation. There is still a big difference between flying a flight simulator and flying an airplane. And I will tell you that there's nothing that makes you feel better than that first time that you fly that airplane by yourself, and then you come back and you land it safely, and you walk out and you go, I did it. And then you go on and get your license and continue on.
8: Yep.
13: So it's, you know, especially with anything that, from a Phillips standpoint, that we can do to help keep that going. We've got to have pilots in the pipeline. We've got to have people learning to fly, wanting to buy airplanes, wanting to fly airplanes, and wanting to come back up to AirVenture so that we can keep that history going. You know, we've got 85 years in it. We'd hate to see that die out. We want to see that grow.
8: So Young Eagles pilots who would like to take advantage of the rebate program, is it necessary that they have bought your brand of avgas then to get the
13: yes.
8: rebate?
13: Okay. Buy our avgas with our credit card, and
8: okay.
13: then we will get you a $1 per gallon rebate.
8: Okay, got it.
13: And it's pretty simple. If you have any questions, you can stop by and see us at our tent. We'll be more than happy to give you some details.
8: Tell us where that tent is.
13: We are on the southwest corner of the Phillips 66 Plaza.
8: Southwest. I'm trying to do the map in my head. Southwest.
13: Okay, if you know where the Ford corner. Tent is, we're right across from the Ford tent.
8: Oh, the Ford tent. Okay, mm-hmm. Got it.
13: Right now, there's a Junker sitting in front of our tent.
8: Oh, there is? Okay.
13: Yes.
8: All right. Did that come in today, or was
13: yes,
8: that already
13: it did.
8: There?
13: Came in today.
8: Wow. Yeah. Well, some of the big medalists coming in today. We had a question from the audience here on our text gateway. Someone was asking earlier if the Orbis DC-10 was in, and yes, it had.
13: It
8: did a beauty pass, and then mm-hmm. came in and landed, and it's been towed on to Phillips 66 Plaza just mm-hmm. in the last half hour or so.
13: Yes, in fact, we were just having a discussion, was it a DC-10 or a DC-11, and we saw it painted on the side for DC-10, so that kind of settled that question.
8: Yeah, okay, well, there you go. Now, I was told that you did a kind of a non-work-related thing of importance last year at AirVenture. Talk about that. Are you not a builder?
13: Oh, well, actually, I can't say I did it.
8: Okay.
13: Because my airplane won an award, but my husband did all of the work. And I need to say that my husband did all of the work. Now,
8: okay.
13: unfortunately, the plaque had my name on it, which he's gotten grief about. But no, I have a 1949 A35 Bonanza that was voted the best beach in the vintage category. And it's a beautiful silver and red airplane, and it's up here this year. It was, in fact, when the Bonanzas to Oshkosh flew in on Saturday, it was in the second echelon that flew in.
8: And you flew it in, did you?
13: No, my husband flew it in. I was driving in. Because I was bringing some things in for our tent.
8: Right.
13: And so my husband gleefully flew it in, and he's also the formation pilot in the family, and just did a beautiful job with it. I got to stand out here and watch him land.
8: Oh,
13: and,
8: great.
13: The airplane is sitting out in the North 40, glinting in the sun as we speak.
8: It is, okay.
13: Yes, it is.
8: So it's not along vintage parking where some of the other prior
13: Well, he came
8: up
13: with the Beat Osh, and so...
8: Okay, so he's up there with them.
13: Over there with them, yes.
8: Okay. Well, what a neat story.
13: It's a very lovely airplane. Then we've since added another member to the family. We have a 1953 Piper Pacer, so we're being ecumenical in the airplanes that we own.
8: Ah.
13: And so we've added that one now. It may show up here next year.
8: So did you suspect that your Bonanza was going to be real competitive then last year when you had it here?
13: We weren't sure. We'd done a lot of work to it, and my husband, of course, had polished it to within an inch of its life. It is polished aluminum.
8: Oh.
13: And
8: oh.
13: So lots of work.
8: Yeah.
13: But it is...
8: But it pays off. My goodness.
13: It's a beautiful airplane, and no matter where we fly it, people stop and they want to see it. And so it's just beautiful. It's a lot of fun to fly, but it is a vintage airplane, so you better know about an electric prop. You better know what a wobble pump is. And it's not the type of aircraft you're going to buy off the production line today.
8: Yeah, you said 1946?
13: It's a 1949. Yes, 1949 Beach Bonanza. So, yes, it's a gorgeous airplane. It's a lot of fun to fly. And it's a great little airplane for getting from point A to point B because you can do about 140 knots true, and it burns about 8.5 gallons an hour.
8: Wow.
13: So since I have to buy the fuel on it, I really appreciate that.
8: Something tells me you may not be paying list for that fuel, huh?
13: Oh, actually, I pay list for everything, believe me.
8: Oh, goodness.
13: My attitude is if I work for the company and I sell the fuel to the FBO, I shouldn't be asking for discounts. So.
8: Well, before you go, let's recap these two things where people can avoid paying list. Number one is free flights, not paid flights. Free flights
13: That's
8: on
13: exactly
8: the Ford
13: right.
8: Trimotor.
13: Yes.
8: This is EAA's Ford Trimotor, correct?
13: This is EAA's Ford Trimotor. We have one flight that we're giving away each day.
8: Yep.
13: To young Eagle pilots who register at our booth, and then also if they're going to be at the banquet on Wednesday, they can register to be part of the two rides that are going to be done with Jeff and with Sully.
8: Okay, great. And then the other thing is young Eagle pilots who may wish to take advantage of Phillips 66 fuel rebate.
13: Mm-hmm. And actually there have been pilots throughout the country who have not been able to take advantage in the past. We've had a growth in where our FBOs are located.
8: Okay.
13: So for those who may have suddenly discovered that they have a Phillips 66 FBO in the area, tell them to please stop by, and we will be more than happy to talk with them about how to get the rebate and what they can expect with it, and we'll get them all set up.
8: That's great. Well, we'll see lots of you and your company this week.
13: Absolutely.
8: As the week goes on. So thanks again, Rosemary Leone, Director of Programs Development for General Aviation at Phillips 66. And then for now, let's close the flight plan. I'm Mike Morgan. Here's an interview from 2023.
14: At the Weeks Hangar on the very north side of the field, and in this segment talking with Bill Sleeper, who is the chief pilot for the trimotor operations that EAA does year-round, actually. And frankly, people may think that the Ford trimotor only flies here at AirVenture, but in fact, it probably flies the most here at AirVenture, but you guys go around the country on tour year-round.
15: Yeah, the airplane is constantly going. We take about a six-week break over the Christmas, Thanksgiving holidays, but other than that, the airplane every weekend is in a new city. And when Big Ford leaves here, it's going to Port Clinton, Ohio, and doing a tour stop at Put-in Bay, and then from there it heads east. Big Ford, or Little Ford, is going to Omaha, Nebraska, and then out to the Denver area, down south, and it's going to eventually wind up in California. It'll spend its winter vacation in Albuquerque, but next year we're going to run it up the coast. It'll wind up in the Seattle area and then work its way back east towards Oshkosh during the spring.
14: So you say it's operated single pilot by virtue of the fact that it's under 12,500 pounds. But you don't ever just travel alone, right?
15: No, if we're going to reposition the airplane, it all depends on the area. If you're out west where there's not a whole lot of airports in between landing destinations, we bring another pilot along, mostly to be able to use one of his legs in the event of an engine failure, because this airplane does not have any rudder trim. So if you have an engine failure, if there's some reason you have to shut down an outboard engine, you're going to be pressing on a rudder pedal for a long time until you get to an airport. So we typically have, it's up to the pilot in command, his discretion, if he wants to have a co-pilot or not. But if you're out in the Midwest, if there's a lot of airports, diversionary airports, we'll fly a single pilot in between those. So.
14: Huh. And do you carry a mechanic?
15: No.
14: Usually? No?
15: No. The airplane is so reliable. We've often had what we call TAMOs, travel with the airplane and just hang around the weekend just in case there's something that goes wrong. And nothing ever goes wrong. It's every now and then a starter won't work or a carburetor, but it's such a reliable airplane that we found that the TAMOs just sit around and twiddle their thumbs until it's time to go home. So
14: yeah, well, so that is part of the reason the program is so robust. I think is it,
15: yeah,
14: it,
15: it's very
14: it
15: successful.
14: Operates efficiently.
15: Yep.
14: So, by virtue of what you've just told us, this requires quite a staff of pilots. Where do most of the pilots for the Trimotor program come from?
15: You know, if you took a cross section of all the guys that are on the roster right now, about 90% of them are airline guys.
14: Okay. And is that just because it's so easy for them to get around and meet the airplane?
15: That's helpful, but it's mostly the background that they that they have besides being an airline pilot. So everybody has, myself included, a fairly strong background in antique airplanes and tailwheel airplanes. And some people have multi-engine tailwheel time, although that's getting kind of rarer and rarer just because the Beech-18s are no longer operated regularly, DC-3s are not. So now we just like to, people to have a lot of tailwheel time, a lot of multi-engine time, and then we teach them how to do the multi-tailwheel aspect of it.
14: Yeah. Well, and some of the challenges you just described with, you know, the heavy foot, no rudder trim, those are unusual for a multi-engine airplane
15: right.
14: of any size.

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1: Pilots, because we only have 8 per airplane. We have 2 airplanes that we're operating now, but we're probably going to be down to 1 next year when the lease expires on the larger airplane. So I don't anticipate needing any pilots for a while, but, you know, there's always attrition. So we keep a pool of people that are interested, and, you know, when it's come time to make a selection, we'll start going through the pool and make a few phone calls, see if there's still interest there. And
2: okay, and let's say they are interested still. What's next?
1: Well, if we have a need, then we do an interview, and the written requirements are 3,500 hours total time, 1,000 hours multi, 500 tailwheel. You know, that's just kind of the basics that we have to put on
2: insurance,
1: paper.
2: Insurance requirements,
1: yeah,
2: probably.
1: Well, it's not really insurance. It's just, okay, here's a starting point. And then what we look for is the outstanding applications. Okay, I've got 2,500 hours of multi-engine time. I got Beech-18 time, that kind of stuff. So,
2: oh, and that's like golden for you.
1: Oh, yeah. Then we start sitting up in our chair and go, oh, hey, we better take a closer look at this guy. And ultimately, it comes down to making, let's say we're going to hire one person. So we, 5 or 6 candidates, we look real close. We do an online interview with all the instructors and the director of operations, and just get a feel for the person. And then out of that, we'll ask them to come to a tour stop with one of the instructors.
2: Okay.
1: And just, hey, here's what a tour stop is. This isn't just sitting around flying the airplane. There's a lot to it. You're managing this whole tour stop. You have help, but you're kind of like the guy that's in charge of everything. So that's a aspect that you need to understand before you sign on the dotted line that you want to get involved with this.
2: Well, yeah, and I mean, that's similar to being a captain at a major airline internationally. When you get out there in the world, a lot of times, you know, if you have to stop somewhere, you're managing the whole show. So
1: yep, absolutely.
2: It's similar to that kind of training,
1: exactly.
2: I suppose. So
1: yep.
2: that would make sense why airline guys are so popular for that. Managing all those different things.
1: Exactly.
2: You know, management job. So, and then the training. Let's talk about the training because it's probably, it's robust, I'm sure.
1: Yeah, I mean, we're not doing any single engine ILSs to a missed approach. You know, you take it out, it's just all hand flying. And just understanding the airplane. So the initial flights, you start out in the right seat, no matter how much, what kind of credentials you have, even if you've got tri-motor time, you start out in the right seat. Learn how to fly the airplane from the right seat. And we'll take you out, do all the air work, and do landings until you can do landings consistently enough where you could do landings with passengers on board. Then you go out on tour stops, and you start collecting landings from the right seat. Once you get comfortable with the sight picture, crosswinds, things like that, you'll transition to the left seat. And this the same process as you'll go out and do the air work, do a bunch of landings until you're comfortable, and we have you do it with passengers with an instructor in the right seat. And you do that until you have a minimum of 100 landings, and you've seen 15 knot crosswind, 20 knot crosswinds. Not that we routinely operate in those kind of conditions, but you need to be able to handle it when you do find yourself, oh, geez, look what happened. I've got a 25 knot direct crosswind.
2: And it's a barn door.
1: Yeah, and I got to deal with
2: this. It's
1: a
2: flying barn door.
1: Right? And so you have to know how to deal with that, and we need to have you seen. We need to see you having dealt with that. And the judgment comes where if you have a 15-knot direct crosswind, start analyzing the situation. Is it worth continuing? You know, depending on, you know, how close of the taxiways are to and the runways are to hangar buildings that create turbulence and little controllability problems in a crosswind. So,
2: because we already said it's not that easy of an airplane
1: and it doesn't respond quickly. So if you have a gusting, shifting crosswind, then you just got to know how to do it, right? And it takes a lot of experience, and that's why we have 100 landings as a requirement, because you might be able to get a nice calm day and squeak them on one after another after another after another. But then we haven't seen any of the challenging ones, the crosswind that shifts from the left side of the runway to the right side of the runway after you pulled the power and flared. So that's that requires a little bit of skill and practice to get up to speed on that.
2: You know, it's a big airplane with a big wing, and you talked about all the lift it creates without the need for flaps, which means to me, in my mind, that it could be somewhat, for a huge airplane, kind of kitey.
1: It can't, yeah. Well, you on takeoff, we don't like to lift off until you're above the engine out best rate of climb speed, which is 72 miles an hour. So we're holding it on the runway.

0: if you just left the tail down, push the power up, the airplane will come off the ground way before you're ready for it. So, speaking of tri-motors,
1: yeah,
0: well, there goes Big Ford. So, anyway, so you're holding it on the ground, and the airplane wants to fly, so you...
1: And Little Ford.
0: Yeah, there they go.
1: They're going in formation now.
0: Yeah, they're shifting to the north operations. So, anyway, so it's just a matter of just getting the feel for the airplane, the sight picture, and the sight picture in a crosswind, so you don't touch down sideways. It just takes practice.
1: Yeah. Well, very cool. Well, Bill, I appreciate you taking time to, you know, I think people who come to AirVenture, they see the tri-motors flying all the time.
0: Yeah.
1: And getting a little bit of the behind the scenes, not only on the maintenance side, but the flying side is really kind of cool because, you know, there's really no way to know about it unless we chat. So,
0: right.
1: So thanks for making time for us.
0: My pleasure.
1: On EA Radio. Appreciate it, especially since you've been flying all morning. And you're probably ready for a break and a shower.
0: Yeah, exactly.
1: Because there's no air conditioning. Oh, right? It's just the window.
0: The window's open, and you hang your arm out and wave to the crowd.
1: Yeah, so. It's cool flying, but it's not environmentally comfortable,
0: right.
1: Maybe at all times.
0: Correct.
1: Well, great. Well, thanks, Bill.
0: Right.
1: Bill Sleeper, who is the chief pilot in the tri-motor operation, and previously John Hopkins, the manager of aircraft maintenance here at EAA. Thanks to him as well, and to Michaela Gillis of the Air Academy. It's been a great show up here on the north side of AirVenture. Tomorrow, on the fly, we'll be at Home-Built Headquarters. And so make sure you tune in and catch us at 1 o'clock tomorrow on the fly. I'm Jay Monchi, and you're listening to EAA Radio.
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3: This is Digital Dave. Everybody, nod your heads. Come on.
4: Nod your head.
3: Come on,
4: yeah.
3: That's rock and
4: Come
3: roll.
4: Come on, get into it here. That's it. Swing that thing.
3: Yeah. Leave my thing out of it. All right. Anyway, joining us now that I've really gotten in trouble is Jonathan Shannon of NOAA.
5: No.
3: NOAA is good.
5: It is. It is very good.
3: And we're going to talk about hurricane hunters.
5: That's right. So we are based out of Lakeland, Florida at the Aircraft Operations Center. And we have three Hurricane Hunter aircraft. So we have sort of a cheetah rhino situation here. So we've got two P3s.
3: A cheetah rhino. That's kind of an interesting description. But anyway, two P3s.
5: Two P3s. There are more rhinos that will punch through the storm at about 8,000 to 10,000 feet, taking, you know, data that you can't really get any other way. So you don't have anybody on a skiff out there launching weather balloons, and the satellites can't really see all the way through the dense overcast layer above the hurricane itself. So these are taking the real in-situ data that initialize those models that are so important for people to know, you know, where to go and when it's going to come and how intense it might be.
3: You mean so important for people to ignore?
5: Yeah, well,
3: that's a different problem.
5: Well, we're out there flying, so please, you know, when they say evacuate,
3: listen.
5: Yeah, get out of there. And then the G4s are high-altitude aircraft, so it's more of our cheetah, very fast, can fly far, fast, and high. And it uses drop zones as well to sort of ring around this storm to figure out how the upper atmosphere is affecting this storm's life cycle. Where is it going to go? Is it got ability to strengthen more, or is it facing adverse conditions with like dry air aloft or wind shear you may have heard of before too? So it's a great mission.
3: You guys are the ones that provide all the information so the guys can say it's going to strengthen to a Cat 4 before tomorrow morning, that kind of thing.
5: Exactly, exactly. And we have a lot of scientific equipment on our aircraft. We have a sort of sister organization in the 53rd Weather Reconnaissance Squadron, which is Air Force Reserves. They fly C-130s out of Keesler Air Force Base. Both of us can do the general, hey, where's the hurricane at? How strong is it now? Our aircraft are basically flying laboratories, so with the radars and sensors we have on board, we're looking at where is it now, what exactly is going on inside, as you know, with the vertical velocities or the horizontal structure based on our Doppler radar and horizontal multimodal radar. But also we're flying satellite instruments that they're getting ready to fly, and weather satellites, so that we can test, you know, how well are they seeing what's going on down at the surface of the water as we're flying. So it's really neat mission. I'm happy to be part of it.
3: Oh, have you flown?
5: I have. I've flown on one mission in 2019 in Tropical Storm Barry. It was headed towards New Orleans. We have been super busy in 2020 and 2021, but with the pandemic, we sort of minimized our crews. So we had a lot of folks that were, you know, 5 to 8 on board the aircraft instead of our normal 15 to 16, you know, doing a lot of hats in the first and third most busy hurricane season. So
3: right.
5: 2020 was the busiest hurricane season. And then 2005 was the second. And then 2021 was the third most busy season.
3: How far off the coast will you actually start picking up a storm and then, you know, flying out to it to look at it?
5: Yeah, that's a great question. So as I said, we're those aerial laboratories. So we've got a hurricane research division in NOAA that really wants to figure out, okay, what's happening with the genesis of this tropical wave? What makes it kick off into a tropical depression or a storm to become a hurricane? So we may pre-stage out into Barbados and fly as far east as we can get. And in 2019, I believe we flew Hurricane Lorenzo all the way out there. That was the furthest east that a Category 5 storm was ever discovered. Unfortunately, we also were the SAR asset of last resort for the motor vessel Bourbon Road during that storm as well. So we helped them recover.
3: So multi-mission.
5: Exactly. So we're there to try and help out however we can.
3: Wow. It's pre-staging in Barbados. That's tough duty.
5: Yeah, it is.
3: But somebody's got to do it.
5: It is. So Barbados, St. Croix, I think they did Aruba this past year. As well with potential tropical cyclone Bonnie that was skirting along Venezuela. So they were out of Aruba flying that before it went over and crossed over and became a hurricane in the eastern Pacific.
3: Now, we all know that hurricanes are spiral wind patterns, and you guys follow those wind patterns, but do you stay in a storm for hours at a clip, or will you penetrate it and then exit and then come back in again, or how does that work?
5: That's a great question. So our P3 will come in and we'll do what we call a figure four pattern. We'll punch through the storm and try and be as perpendicular as possible to it with our navigators. And then we'll reposition. We'll do a reposition leg about 115, 120 nautical miles from the center. We'll rotate around and then come through again and bisect the storm. So that way we get all four quadrants in about 4 to 6 hours of flying in the storm environment during a typical 8 to 10 hour mission.
3: Wow, that's a long mission.
4: I was going to say, that's got to be a bumpy ride, too.
5: It is. It's a bumpy ride. The bumpiest has been some of our supercell thunderstorm research that we've been doing out of Kansas. This past year we did along Topeka, Kansas. So again, 8 to 10 hours just right in front of a supercell thunderstorm. So you can imagine about 5 to 10 nautical miles off of the leading edge of that. It gets sporty.
3: Yeah, that's a nice way to put it.
4: Sporty.
3: And a lot of lightning.
5: Yeah, that's true. And you were mentioning about going through the storm and spending more time in the storm. We're really excited about a new innovation we have now with uncrewed aircraft systems. So typically we launch drop-sondes, which are like weather balloons in reverse, and they'll get a sample of the atmosphere as they go down. So that's more of a picture. We're looking at getting a video of what's going on at about 1,000 to 1,500 feet inside this storm, just off the water, about 1,000 to 1,500 feet. So that's really exciting for us from research perspective to really understand what is it about this warm water that fuels this very powerful storm in the atmosphere, and what is that transition in the boundary layer. So I'm right. excited.
4: So you're getting this equipment to hover 1,000, 1,500 feet?
3: I don't think it's possible to hover in a hurricane.
4: Well, maybe not.
3: It's going for a ride.
4: All right, let's just say you're holding altitude in a hurricane.
5: Yes.
4: Are you talking a drone-style piece of equipment?
5: That's right, okay. Yeah. We're working with three different sort of vendors that are giving us some experimental drones that we're going to be launching from our aircraft. We've got one that is mission ready for this year. So once we get a storm, once the Saharan air layer dissipates and the lid comes off this bubbling pot that is the Caribbean and tropical Atlantic, it's game on. So we're going to give it a shot.
3: Are these designed to be recovered, or you just like the drop zones the way they go?
5: Yep. The way they go, they are giving their life for science, but we appreciate their efforts. So just pour one out for them after five, once you're actually able to pour one out. One out for the drones and the drop zones.
4: I was going to say, how do you launch these things? You've got to pressurize the aircraft.
3: No, you just open the window and throw it, I guess.
4: Sure, just kick the door open. Boom. See ya.
5: So that's a good question. We have on board a great team that works together. One station in there is called the AVAP station, or Airborne Vertical Atmospheric Profiling System station. And so they are the ones that plug in the drop zone, get it acclimated to what the flight level data is. In the P3, because we're flying unpressurized at 8 to 10,000 feet, there is a little bit of difference in pressure. So they put it in there. There's a little guillotine switch that opens a little slot and gets sucked out. In the G4, it's a bit more of a risky proposition at 41 to 45,000 feet. They have a big system reinforced where they open up like this thick lucite top, put it in, close that, and then arm and open up again another switch, and it goes out and drop those. So the G4 will drop about 40 to 50 in a storm. While it's flying around, the P3 usually about 20 to 30.
3: Okay. And with the that's another design requirement for the unmanned manufacturer, because it's getting dropped at some ungodly airspeed. So it's going to take a bit of a beating until it's ready to fly.
5: That's true. So our airspeed as we're going through storms in the P3 is about 210 knots. That's our sweet spot, so that as we're getting lifted up and down, we don't stall out if we lose a lot of airspeed, you know, if we take a big hit. And then also we don't overstress the airframe if we take another big hit, because we don't have a lot of force on it.
3: Right. They do routinely overstress the people inside the airplane.
4: Yeah, no kidding. Are there dents in the ceiling from where people have bounced off?
5: There is one dent in Kermit. So this is where a life raft came unmoored during Hurricane Hugo in 1989. So this was they were flying from Barbados, and they were expecting it to be about a tropical storm or maybe a low Category 1, but it rapidly intensified to about a Category 3 or 4, and they think they might have hit like an embedded mesoscale in there. It took about 6 Gs, unmoored the life raft, and it's a huge dent in the bar that goes the length of the tube
3: handrail.
5: to help you figure out where the emergency exits are.
3: That's the airplane they had here that we toured.
5: In 2019, right.
3: And I remember the guy explaining that. Yeah, he said, we leave that there just to shake them up a little bit when they get on board.
5: Yeah. It's a feature of all the tours. We tell that story.
3: I hate to say this, but I would love to go on one of those flights. Man.
4: I don't hate to say it at all.
3: Yeah. Wow. Okay, there's certain people that don't want me on those airplanes, but anyway.
4: Yeah, like most of us.
3: Right. You can just use me as a drop sonde, right?
4: Hey, it's wet down here.
3: Yeah, it's still raining.
4: So where can we find you on Air Venture?
5: Yeah, we are at Hangar D, part of the International Federal Partnership Pavilion. We've got one of our twin otters. Doesn't go into hurricanes, but it is low, slow, good to go. Does a lot of our low-level surveys. But come on and visit us in Hangar D there. We've also got our SARSAT group and our Aviation Weather Center, plus several other federal agencies, National Transportation and Safety Board, Park Service, Customs Border Protection. Come on out.
3: All right.
4: Sounds like a plan.
3: So make sure you do that, but don't you take my seat on that hurricane
4: flight.
3: That's
4: right. Get out of there. Or we'll drop you overboard so fast.
3: Yeah, right. Yeah. What's your job? Drops on.
4: Yeah.
3: All right. This is Digital Dave.
4: And I'm Fast Eddie.
3: And this is EAA Radio.
6: Let's take a listen to a classic interview from 2019.
7: And this time around, we have a full panel. We have three guests with us, all in the distinctive black and red Tora Tora Tora shirts. Mike Burke, who is Tora lead, Patrick Hutchins, and Dan Reedy, who are pilots with the ACT. And we're here kind of to, first of all, let folks know you'll be flying this weekend, and also talk about the fact that Tora Tora Tora has been around for 50 years. That is amazing. Mike, tell us a little bit about how the whole thing got started.
8: Well, a doctor donated, after the movie, donated four zeros of Kate Naval and the CAF to the CAF, and they really didn't have any place for them. And my father and Dan's father and Van Skiles, they were running the Gulf Coast Wing and the B-17. They decided to put an act together. So we took a couple of months to get all the airplanes from Harlingen up to Angleton. And on March of 1972 was the first practice. And myself and Dan were actually there. He was only 8 years old.
9: Yeah. 8 years old.
7: And you were seven.
8: Yeah. He took better care of himself.
7: What did that first show look like compared to what we see today?
8: It was at Galveston. Patrick was there. It was really funny because we didn't have good radios back then. So they said, oh, y'all need to be over the field at 12 o'clock. Well, the introductions went a little bit long, so the national anthem was playing when we hit the field. We still laugh about that.
9: Oh, yeah.
8: Yeah. Just it was a great show, though.
7: Yeah, just like in the movie, right?
8: Yeah.
9: Yep. And one of the things I used to do back early on is we always staged from another airport. So it was truly a sneak attack. None of the crowd knew what was happening until we hit the field.
10: And true form of Tora, Tora was on time. The air show was just running late. So
7: that's right. So all three of you are second-generation pilots for Tora.
9: That's right. Correct.
7: Yep. Yeah. So what airplane did your dad fly, Mike?
8: 112.
7: That's one of the zeros?
8: 0-112.
7: Okay. And Patrick?
10: Yeah, Dad flew 116 in the beginning, I believe. And then he flew 113 for a little while, and he ended up in 111. And that was his 35 years of flying Tora were spent in those three airplanes.
7: Amazing. Dan?
9: And my father started out flying 111. That was actually the first zero that showed up at Bell's Field in Angleton when they started bringing the airplanes from Harlingen. And it was definitely a movie airplane, but they took some time to get it all ready and repainted everything. And, you know, that was – but he flew that for his the time he was in flying the Tora.
7: Tell us a little bit about the actual modifications that have took place to the airplanes, the zeros and the dive bombers.
9: Well, the zero, if you look at the airplanes, where they were AT-6 Harvard Mark IVs and S&Js. They put a gun deck on the front. They changed the cowl up a little bit. They put fake cowl flaps, a chin scoop on it. They put wheel fairings on the wheel legs on the landing gear. They rounded the wing tips, and they put a stinger on the rudder. And, of course, they changed the canopy up to look like a zero canopy. Now, for the Cates, that's actually two airplanes that were put together. They had a SNJ airframe, and then they put about an 8-foot plug in there right behind the rear cockpit, and which they made a third cockpit for the gunner. And then they put a BT-13 tail on it, which – and from a profile look at it from the real Cate, it's a real good simulation or similar to the real airplane. And then the valves were made out of BT-13s and 15s, and they put a dorsal fin wheel pants. They extended the they took the 985 400 horse 450 horse engine off of it and put a 600 horse 1340 on it, so it could actually get off the carrier.
7: There you go. How do the zero replicas fly in comparison to run-of-the-mill, if there is such a thing, T6?
10: Very similar. The ones with the rounded wingtips, that is all of them except one, are it's basically almost 4 foot wider wingspan. So not so quick to snap, roll, or, you know, any of that. Little bit more forgiving in a stall, just a little bit. It still does what a T6 is supposed to do.
8: And it's they're quite a bit lighter than a G model, up to almost 1,000 pounds lighter, because all the rear instrument panel, all the instruments, all that was taken out.
9: Yeah, most of the zeros, they actually had to put some lead weights in the back to help balance it, get back in the CG range.
7: And what about the Val and the Cape? I mean, those are like completely different airplanes now.
9: Yeah, right? You know, and since I haven't flown one a lot, I can't tell you really what the – but how they fly similar. You know, the Cate is because I did spend a little time in a Cate, and it really didn't fly. I mean, it weathered vaned a little bit more on landing just because it's longer, has a little bit more side area to, you know, when you're doing crosswind landings. But other than that, it's a little slower because it's a little heavier.
10: And since it's 6.5 feet longer, it sits a little shallower. You got a little better visibility over the nose than you do in the zeros.
7: Any challenges to keeping these airplanes maintained? I mean, aside always, from the normal
9: always.
7: Challenges. But
10: labor of love comes to mind. It's
8: and everything keeps going up and up. And Covington builds our engine for us, and they're an excellent company. And sometimes we've had an engine fail on the road, and they'll bring us one, and we stay and put it on. He's an IA, and he oversees our Dan oversees our maintenance. He's our maintenance officer, and Patrick's our admin guy. He helps pay the bills, and he and I talk about them. And we on his phone, I'm one of the most people he calls. And but we all three work together. It's but I got to give credit due. Charles Hutchins, he was a great leader, and Toro would not be what it is today without his what he's done for us.
7: That is true. That is true. So all three of you grew up around this air show act. Was there a point where each of you said, I want to do that, or did it just come naturally?
10: I think in the back of all of our minds, we knew we were going to do it. It was just, for me, it's a matter of having enough vacation. So you got to be at your job long enough to be able to go to 12 to 14 air shows a year. So so I was, I guess, 42 by the time I started, but I had been flying since I was 16. But I kind of always thought I knew I was going to do it. But it's quite a process when you make that decision. It takes a couple of years to get into the group, fly formation with all the guys, do your required 10 ride over pyro, and let everybody realize what kind of pilot you are, because it's a whole lot of airplanes and just a little bit of airspace. And so we all trust each other a whole lot.
7: And I think in previous conversations, the selection process is not only your pilot skills, but also your personal skills, because you do have to be a part of the team. And
8: well, it's just like, I mean, you go off, there's like 20 of us here. And, you know, we go out to dinner one night. We call it family night. And we all have to get along together. And so, and when we choose somebody, people don't walk up and apply. We go to them. We watch them. We see how good they do, and then we talk about them. And the choice is unanimous. Has to be unanimous.
7: And how many new or pilots in training do you have right now?
8: We have three. Okay. And they'll be. We have an agreement with the FAA to do training, and the only way they can learn how to fly this act is to ride in it. So all three guys will be riding both days. And we soloed a guy a month or so ago, one of the guys, and we got two more that are getting real close.
7: Well, you mentioned pyro. That is a major portion of the show, and it's actually three elements. It's the airplanes, it's the pyrotechnics, and the narration that goes along with it. Well, let's talk a little bit about Gordon Webb and his crew of noisemakers.
10: Gordon. So Gordon took the role of Toro Pyro lead after we lost Bob No Neck West, which well-known guy, gentleman in the air show industry. And so Gordon stepped up, and he's doing a fantastic job. There are probably 60 to 70 people on the Toro Bomb Squad, and they're spread across the country. So if we're doing a show on the West Coast, he picks the people. So he's up to picking. Everybody will let him know what air shows they're available to make, and then he will make the decision who goes. He's developed some shooters in charge, so he doesn't have to do every air show. Of course, he's here. He's not going to miss Oshkosh. And so, he's done a great job. His logistics are many, and of course, that takes that off of Mike, because Mike can just concentrate on the pilots and the airplanes.
7: What's the farthest you've gone to an air show? Most of the airplanes are based in Texas.
9: I believe Oklahoma. Anchorage, Alaska.
10: Whole
9: group, Anchorage, Alaska, probably.
10: It was before Dan and I were qualified, and I don't think Mike made that trip. But the guys that did, 8 airplanes, 8,000 miles round trip from Houston to Anchorage and back. They were gone 2 weeks. I did airline up there to see it, and then I rode back to Calgary in the back seat of the Kate, logging a little bit of sole manipulator time,
8: right?
10: T6 time, but
9: stick
10: but,
9: tab.
10: But in me and Dan's years, I'll go northwest is Seattle, northeast is Latrobe, Pennsylvania. The furthest southeast would be Miami. That's Homestead Air Force Base. The furthest southwest is going to be Yuma. And then
9: Latrobe.
10: And then the farthest straight north was we did Lethbridge, Alberta, Canada twice in the last 17 years.
8: We actually did one deep into Mexico one time, just one time.
7: I'll bet there's some stories that go along with that. We'll save those for the campfire.
8: There you go.
7: All right. In just the minute or so we've got left, you'll be flying Friday and Saturday, correct?
10: 3 o'clock.
7: All right. And what are some of the other shows you still have this year?
10: Well, I think we're going to Dallas, and we're looking at going to Midland. And, of course, our home show is Wings Over Houston, October 9, 10, and 11. And
8: South Texas.
10: And then we got a little South Texas that we'll just take 3 or 4 airplanes down there and help out another CAF wing with their show.
7: Good. And with the layoff last year, bookings were a little slow, but how are things looking for next year?
8: Good.
10: Good. Looking up.
8: We've already got bookings for 22.
7: Good. Good. Excellent. Well, gentlemen, we'll look forward to seeing you in the air show on Friday and Saturday and at an air show, hopefully, in someone else's hometown along the way.
9: All right. Thanks, Dave.
10: Thanks for having us.
7: Patrick Hutchings and Dan Reedy.
8: And Banzai.
7: Tora, Tora, Tora. 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
11: This is Digital Dave.
4: And I'm Fast Eddie.
11: And this is Hot Start.
4: Yeah, unfortunately for all of you out there listening to us. But we have good news. I'm proud to introduce a new segment here today on Hot Start. It's the Vic Krause Show.
12: Yeah. Hello, mornings with Mr.
13: Glad
12: Caffeine.
13: To be here. We're going to rename the show Wet Start.
11: Wet Start. Well, that's apropos.
4: Well, if anybody or anything got hit by lightning out there, you'd really be a new definition to the term hot start.
12: So, yeah, we were setting up this morning. You know, we got all those flags and stuff. So I told Jimmy, one of the boys, Jimmy Leach, I said, Jim, would you mind go out in there and put up the poles? Yeah, we got 20 flag poles. They sit 20 feet in the air, aluminum, what? He goes, Vic, don't you think I ought to wait until the lightning stops?
11: Yes.
12: I said, you'll be fine. Into a wuss. Come on, let's go. Yeah. Great day yesterday up at the tram tour. Processed just a phenomenal number of riders. And these people braved a really hot afternoon. And thank goodness for the canopies that our sponsors put up for us to give those folks some shelter and shade. But we had up to 150, 175 people in line yesterday.
11: Oh, wow. Do you have a number for how many you ran through the whole tour?
12: Yesterday we ran somewhere in the neighborhood of 30-some tours, so 30, just about 1,000 people yesterday.
11: That's 50, impressive.
12: 1,500, that sound about right. 90, 100 times, yeah. Yeah, probably.
11: I don't do math this early in the morning.
12: 30 times 100, what's that?
4: That's 3,000.
12: Thank you. I knew I screwed up. 3,000, that was a record. Right there
11: was
12: a record.
11: That is a record.
4: That is fantastic.
12: Absolutely is. Another thing, too, a large number of youngsters, and that's my deal. I want to see the wide-eyed F1 irises of the young kids when they get on the tram and take that tour, you know. The old guys, they've seen it all and done it all, and they're more than welcome. We take a lot of vets and seniors and what the heck, but the youngsters, that's what I'm... In fact, so today, Wednesday, this is the 26th, right?
11: Mm-hmm. Yeah. Yes.
12: Top cover day at the tram tour. Okay?
11: Top cover.
12: Your hat.
11: Oh.
12: Here's the deal. Concord, Covington, Hartzell, Tempest Aero Group, they all ponied up a pretty substantial number of beautiful hats, some embroidered, some have, you know, the embossed logos on them. These are not, you know, the $5 throwaways. These are $20 hats. Youngsters, and I mean youngsters, we ain't no senior, nobody's getting these but the youngsters. So they're a giveaway at the tram tour.
11: Okay.
12: And we'll probably give out, probably 500 of these hats from all the different sponsors. So that's going on today. Top cover day, big deal, I think. And the kids love the hats. And we make them promise and pinky swear.
11: Oh, boy.
12: They're going to wear them all day.
11: This is some serious conditions here.
12: Yeah. One of the parents said, yeah, last year my kid wore it to bed. I said, we've indoctrinated him.
11: He's ours.
12: He's ours. Another big deal. Can I throw this out?
11: Sure.
12: You did say it was my show.
11: It is your show, yes. We just worked here to make you look
12: good.
11: Get
12: another cup of coffee, Dave. So anyway, here it is, the gift shop. Brace yourself for this. This has hardly ever happened in the history of EAA. A discount.
11: Really?
12: No, I know. This sounds absurd. You probably thought I was struck by lightning on the way over here.
11: My heart's palpitating.
12: Yeah, but so here it is. You join Warbirds of America today. You got to be a newbie, a new join, not a renewal or what. But you come in, and they got a 400-square-foot membership tent just to the east, right by the, what do you call that, finding tower or wayfinding tower?
11: Yeah.
12: Right at the base of the wayfinding tower for Warbirds is a 400-square-foot membership headquarters. They've also got a 10-foot banner that says 10% discount on any and all Warbird merchandise at the gift shop with any new membership.
11: Well, there you go.
12: So join today and save. So that's going on up there at the gift shop and the membership thing. So everybody keep that in mind. So
11: this will probably be the first time where the husband goes home and says, but honey, it was on sale.
12: Yeah. Comes home with a 50 caliber machine gun.
11: Yeah.
12: Set. I don't know. What the heck is he doing? But memberships, we're trying to drive it. You know, that's kind of our deal. We do the tram tour. It's free. And we provide what I think is one of the premier attractions here at Oshkosh, where you can jump on. You guys have been on it. For sure, firsthand. We got some great narrators. You hear some really awesome stories that they relate. A lot of it is personal from family members that were in the military. But nevertheless, at the end of that 30 minutes, you've had a very good experience. I don't know anybody that had a negative one.
11: Okay.
12: So that being said, and it's free. Did I mention FREE? Free. It doesn't cost anything.
11: Obviously.
12: Free. We do not turn away donations. In fact, I'll mooch them as much as I can. And that's another thing I'll throw out there. We had a record day. You know, we have jars, and it says, hey, save a Warbird, throw in a $5 bill, take one of our beautiful new badges. We made those special with the Warbirds of America logo on it, those real nice badges.
11: Okay.
12: I don't know if you saw that, but inch and a half badges. They're really a cool-looking thing.
14: Vic.
12: Yeah.
14: We haven't seen them yet.
11: Yes.
12: Well, when I saw you guys come, and I had them put them all away.
11: Yes. And the free hats. And the discount.
14: Yeah.
11: And then they said they were closed.
14: Yeah.
12: They did give you a water, right?
11: No.
12: No water? Boy. Well, I'm sorry.
11: Tough crowd. Hey, how many Warbirds do you have up there now? Do you got to count?
12: Fighter Town's full. So they have... talking to Rhonda, she's the big kahuna at Fighter Town, runs that whole operation. And she told me, Vic, we got an issue. And this was Monday. I said, what is it? She says, we have 35 or 36 Warbirds registered, you know, P-51s, Corsairs, what have you, registered to come in. We only have 31 parking places. I said, what a great problem. So
11: yeah.
12: It ended up, if you noticed, out there by Runway 5, the tarmac, they've got a number of big prop, like Corsair-sized airplane, Bearcat, what they are, and they're parked out there. They just didn't have room for them in Fighter Town.
11: Wow.
12: So, good problem, right?
11: Yeah.
14: Vic, I was out there on Monday.
12: Yeah.
14: You had 6 Corsairs,
12: yeah.
14: 15 Mustangs, and 2 B-40s. Quite a collection.
12: I think they were up to 8 Mustangs yet. Sorry, erase. They were up to 8 Corsairs yesterday.
14: Wow.
12: And yesterday was a big day for Warbirds in Review. Bud Anderson down there at 1 o'clock doing the old crow, you know, spiel, his stories. The guy's 101, a buck one, 101 years old.
11: Yeah.
12: And he was out in that sun. So don't let me hear you two guys complaining it was hot if you have to stand in line for an hour again.
11: We'll just mutter under our breath.
12: Do that. Do the muttering. That's a good thing. But,
11: yeah.
12: you know, the heat, we're responding. We do. And we want people to be comfortable. I don't like seeing people discomfortable.
11: Especially when they pass out.
12: One of our one of our members, a guy by the name of Mike Pollack. He's a farmer about 50 miles. He's got 150 acres. He's one of my volunteers. He came up. He said, Vic, I got some barn fans. I said, for God's sake, Mike, bring them things. Now, these suckers are, what, 3-4 feet in diameter? Mm-hmm. They run at a fairly low RPM, so they don't make a lot of racket, but they move air. He put two of those out there to blow on the people to cool them down in the middle of the line. It was pretty cool.
11: Okay, but when Pun he brought intended. Out the feed trough, that's a bit much. Yeah.
4: Yeah. Here you go, folks. You want a cold drink, it's in the watering trough. Yes.
12: just mosey up to that.
11: Yeah. Yeah. Yeah.
12: Nevertheless. So this is my show. What else should I do?
4: You could leave. No.
11: Shots fired.
12: A guy under each arm. Up I go and out.
11: Yes.
12: That big hook that comes in.
11: Yes.
4: Right? Yeah.
12: And yanks you off the vaudeville stage.
11: In this case, it would be hooking us, not you.
12: Nah, man. Good. You know, I'll throw this out because this is kind of, I think, a measure of when you make it. I've been doing this with you many years, you guys. We've been talking from when we used to just take people around in a Red Ryder wagon.
11: Yes, exactly.
12: Which is a long time ago. But nevertheless, so we've grown and grown and grown, and every year our footprint is bigger and we process more people and we receive more donations and, you know, all the good stuff and all the good measures of success with this tram tour. But yesterday it just hit me. I think we really have made it. Yesterday, in just one day, I did 3 video shoots. One for AvWeb, you know, they had called us, hey, you know, we want to do a whole, like, segment on the tour and, you know, your stuff. So I did one with AvWeb. Hartzell came in the afternoon with a big setup and, you know, all the lighting stuff. We went out by the course and did a whole nother thing that they're going to post on their website. And Concord, another one. So in one day alone, 3, like, video shoots promoting the tram tour.
11: You know, Vic, I heard at one point you said, I can't work like this. I'll be in my trailer. Is that true?
12: I can't take this anymore.
11: Yeah.
12: I'll put a big star on the trailer.
11: Where's my assistant?
4: Yeah. And there you have it, ladies and gentlemen. Vic Krause, legend in his own mind.
11: Hollywood Vic.
12: Hollywood Vic. Yeah.
11: Now, they took one look at us and said, nope.
12: It's funny you mention that. Back in the day, this is in the 70s, there was a guy that I knew real well out in West Coast, California, raced motocross. His name was Jimmy Holly, and they called him. And he was a really handsome, good-looking young guy. Blonde hair, the typical, arch-typical Californian, except he didn't surf. He raced motocross. But his name was Jim Hollywood Holly.
11: Yeah, there you go.
12: That was a cool name.
11: That's a natural.
12: It was a natural.
4: So, Vic, you're going to have a special. Oh, we're good.
11: Yeah, you've talked right out of time. Can you believe that?
4: Vic, how could you do that to us?
11: Yes. Vic, if you're going to have your show, you got to hit the brakes.
4: Yeah, exactly.
12: Okay, that takes care of that.
4: Yeah. Yep.
12: My first show and I blew it.
11: Yep. This is Digital Dave.
4: And I'm Fast Eddie.
11: And this is EAA Radio.
15: Here's an interview from AirVenture Oshkosh 2015.
1: Jay, we're on the fly at Aviation Gateway Park today, specifically the Innovation Center, the brand new for 2015 Innovation Center. If you haven't reached out on your AirVenture visit this year, then you definitely need to come by this park across from the convention headquarters and see all the new exciting things they have going on over here. They have the Innovation Center. They've got the education and an airline area where the universities and the airlines are set up to talk to folks. And then also the cool drone cage, which is right here next to us today. And we're going to be on the fly in the drone cage tomorrow. I'm really excited about that. Right now, though, we're going to talk to Eric Schneibel. And, Eric, you're the F-35 Communications Manager with Lockheed Martin. Welcome to the show.
16: Well, thanks. Thanks for the invitation this afternoon.
1: Thanks for joining us. Tell us what's going on over there at Lockheed Martin with this very cool jet.
16: Well, we've got a couple of exciting things here at EAA, and I'm personally thrilled. This is my first time at AirVenture, and so to be here with the world's two fifth-generation fighters, both Lockheed Martin products, the F-22 Raptor and the F-35 Lightning II, is just a tremendous opportunity.
1: I'm sure it's generating a lot of interest.
16: There is. I mean, the crowd interaction, just by wearing a shirt, we've been approached by, you know, various people, and I love engaging with them, hearing what they know about the program, and also, you know, sharing information about what it's all about, how what a game-changing aircraft it is.
1: Let's talk about that. Let's talk about why is it a game-changing aircraft?
16: Well, so fifth-generation technology refers really to the evolution of jet aircraft. If you go back to the first generation, it was really in the sort of the Korean War era with the F-86 Sabres, and then it advanced F-4s to the second generation. And, actually, the F-100s, you know, the Century Series fighters, third generation being the F-4 era, A-4s and so forth. The fourth generation is what most of the military services are operating today. That's your Marine and Navy FA-18s, the U.S. Air Force F-16s, the Air Force F-15. And so fifth generation is really the next evolution of technology. And it really began with the F-22, which has been in service with the Air Force for a number of years. And the F-35 is really its follow-on companion. Whereas the F-22 is what we call an air supremacy fighter, it's really designed to own and control the airspace above a battle environment. And the F-35 is what we call a multi-role fighter, where using its stealth capabilities and its data fusion, able to do air-to-air and air-to-ground, but also really be a network sensor. So it's really different from everything we've seen before. And the idea is the pilot becomes more of a tactician as opposed to a technician. Not, you know, you don't have a helmet fire trying to manage all those systems. It's essentially two iPads that you touch screen and manage all your information. And we need to invite everyone to come on out to the Innovation Center and actually fly the F-35 cockpit demo, which we have set up here.
1: And what does it do, the cockpit demo?
16: It's not a motion-based sensor, but it's very realistic in an unclassified way. Obviously, the pilots that are training at Eglin Air Force Base, where the two F-35As that are here from, the 33rd Fighter Wing, that's the Air Force's training schoolhouse. And so all of the F-35 pilots from all of the services, the U.S. Air Force, the Navy, and the Marine Corps, as well as international pilots, gone through there to get their initial training. And now training is going out to Luke Air Force Base in Phoenix, Arizona, for the international pilots that are part of the program. But the simulator training, when you think about it, all three variants are single-seat aircraft. So the first time a pilot steps to that plane, it's, you know, after about 60 hours of sim time. And so the simulator that we have, the cockpit demo, is very realistic. And the feedback is that it was just like flying the cockpit, you know, demo.
1: Wow, that's cool. How do people do that? You just show up at your booth?
16: Yeah, you just show up.
1: There's
16: a queue because we want to give everyone the full experience of actually taking off, engaging a target, and then choosing to land, whether it's on a carrier deck or back at Nellis Air Force Base in North Las Vegas, or on a helicopter landing craft for the STOVL or the short takeoff and vertical landing variant.
1: Wow.
16: So earn their Top Gun credentials.
1: That's pretty cool. What else have you guys? Lockheed Martin, you know, that is a diverse company. You don't only manufacture aircraft, but you also do a lot of stuff with air traffic control.
16: That's right.
1: And weather-related stuff.
16: Pilot
1: briefings are now Lockheed Martin, right?
16: Yeah, there's part of a different. So we're divided into multiple business areas. I'm out of Fort Worth, Texas, with Lockheed Aeronautics. So Aeronautics is basically our aircraft manufacturer. There in Fort Worth, we build the F-35 and also the F-16, which started on the line about 41 years ago. And we also support Japan's F-2, which is an F-16-like fighter, one of their frontline fighters. But out at Marietta, Georgia, is where the C-130J, which is over 60 years in production, and the C-5M, which is the Air Force's Galaxy, the largest, you know, outside cargo carrying aircraft, and then P-3 work in other parts of the country. But other business areas include space, which is out of Denver and Sunnyvale, California, and our information government systems, which handles a lot of the ATC type of programming and equipment.
1: Right. Uh-huh. So specifically here, it's really airplane based because we're at Oshkosh and you're showing off.
16: Yeah.
1: You're showing off some beautiful airplanes and playing out here. We saw.
16: Well, what's amazing? I mean, this is obviously Mecca for experimental and home built and just civil aviation.
1: Aviation, yeah.
16: You get a 360 look at everything out here on the fields, and what perfect weather to enjoy it. So to have the two frontline fighters in the world, you know, here on the ramp is kind of cool. It's a little bit humbling, but, you know, just be surrounded by – if you were to tally all the hours for every pilot that flew an aircraft in here, I mean, it would probably go back to the start of time. It's just incredible experience.
1: Yeah, oh, yeah, absolutely. And, of course, you know, the F-35 is not the end game for Lockheed Martin. What's coming down the pike? I'm sure you're working on some new
16: stuff.
1: Well,
16: this actually, you know, when you think about it, we've delivered about 140 aircraft thus far, and those aircraft fleet-wide have flown over 36,000 hours. So the program's maturing. Concurrently, we're finishing out the flight test program. We've had another year out at Edwards Air Force Base in the California high desert and on the East Coast at Naval Air Station Patuxent River for the naval variants. So we're building while we're continuing flight test, and very soon, in fact, could come as soon as this week, the United States Marine Corps is anticipated to declare what they call IOC, Initial Operational Capability, basically certifying that their F-35Bs are ready to go into combat if so tasked by a national command authority. So the fifth generation F-35 is really going to be about a 40-year program. By the time all of the eight international partners and the thus far three foreign military sale partners have all their aircraft delivered out. And the real benefit there is the interoperability, everyone flying very common aircraft and the ability to share data and operate in tough environments.
1: So inside, they're going to be very similar. All the variants will be.
16: Well, they are.
1: Similar.
16: Yeah, they're all single place aircraft. So there are three variants. So the 33rd Fighter Wing at Eglin brought in two F-35As. The F-35A is what the United States Air Force is going to operate, and their contract program of record is for 1,763. And so,
1: really?
16: Yeah,
1: well, that's
16: so
1: a lot of jets.
16: They'll be the largest, you know, operator of the aircraft. The Naval and Marine Forces are about half that number each, but each variant has a lot of commonality. But the A is what we call the CTOL, the conventional takeoff and landing, and it has a 25 millimeter gun embedded in the left wing of the aircraft or the fuselage. The B is the STOVL, the short takeoff and vertical landing, that the Marines will operate as well as the Royal Navy.
1: It's a Harrier replacement, basically.
16: It is, exactly. Right. Well, and for the Marines, it actually replaces the Harrier and the Hornet, because both of those airframes for the Corps are you know, getting long in the tooth, mm-hmm. and they have the greatest need. And so that's why they will be the first to declare IOC and be able to introduce it. And so as we're fielding aircraft and they're being flown out, we're training pilots. They're developing their tactics, techniques, and procedures to, you know, smartly engage the jet in conflict. And it's already been out at Nellis Air Force Base participating in a Green Flag exercise, which is a close air support.
1: Hmm.
16: And so it's kind of a building block approach, right? You you know, you fly, you learn, and we're very attuned to the feedback from the operators, the maintainers, the supporters to find what's a smarter way to do it and incorporate it in later blocks of the aircraft, or concurrently included in the next iteration of software or what have you, so they have the most capable platform to operate.
1: So the A and the B, and then there's a C
16: model
1: as well?
16: Yeah, the C is the carrier variant.
1: Okay.
16: And I was had the great fortune last October to go out off the coast of San Diego on the USS Nimitz. We escorted some news media out there to watch the very first carrier landings. And, boy, the jet was out there for about 2 weeks, and it hit the three-wire, you know, every time. And no bolters, if you're familiar with naval aviation, meaning they, you know, they didn't miss the wire at all, you know, and so pretty incredible. And the one common thing, if you talk to any of the pilots, and I really encourage your listeners to get out there on the ramp and go talk to these guys, because, you know, they know better than anybody what it's like to fly. And a lot of them came from the legacy aircraft. Nash, who's one of the major that's out there, is came from the F-16 community. And the Colonel Nemo, is a operations group commander. So he's a colonel who has experience in the F-15 Eagle and the F-22 as one of the original pilots in the program. And now with the F-35, and across the board, they'll tell you it's so easy to fly. It takes the pilot, you know, it's so much easier to employ in combat.
1: It's top-level computer stuff, basically.
16: Yeah,
1: it's all,
16: I mean,
1: stabilized.
16: It's a lot of redundancy, and a lot is like over 8 million lines of code, you know, that control the flight control surfaces.
1: Wow.
16: And, you know, some of the attributes, a lot of people know it just for its stealth. And stealth is critically important because the airplane, you know, it's not Wonder Woman's aircraft. It's not completely invisible. But to its radar cross-section is such that by the time, you know, someone might detect it on the most capable radars, it's already gone and, you know, and you can't track it. So that gives a pilot survivability to ingress a defended airspace, strike a target,
1: and get
16: return
1: back out
16: safely.
1: Yeah.
16: And then basically they call it the kind of the kick down the door for us, right? If you're going into country X that's a threat and you negate all of the surface air missile sites and the whole network there, then on day two or three of the war, everyone can get in unimpeded, you know.
1: Great.
16: And that's the value of the aircraft.
1: Eric, thanks so much for joining us today.
16: I really appreciate it.
1: We're out of time, but it's been very cool hearing about the F-35 and what Lockheed Martin has going on now.
16: Absolutely. My pleasure. Thanks for your time.
1: Thank you. J-Mod G on the fly, and we are done here at Aviation Gateway Park for today, but tomorrow, Friday, we'll be here in the drone cage for our show, so don't miss that. 1 o'clock tomorrow. J-Mod G on the fly. 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
18: Welcome to EAA Radio. I'm Wireless Mike.
19: I'm Afterburner Al. I didn't realize you had your earpiece in. You're all slicked down and
18: I like my toys. These are
19: okay.
18: Yeah, I like nice headsets. So yeah, it's
19: meanwhile, our guest is seeing us doing a hand motion to each other like we don't know what we're doing.
18: Not really. So today we are joined by Rob Erdos. And Rob works at the National Research Council for Canadian Aerospace.
20: That's right.
18: Okay. Just trying to make sure I got that right. And what do you do there?
20: The chief test pilot for the Flight Research Laboratory.
18: Excellent. So you probably get to see all the cool stuff.
20: We have some very interesting airplanes.
18: What's the coolest thing you're doing right now?
20: Probably the most interesting story about what we're currently involved with is microgravity research, something that NASA's done and other countries do it too. It's in support of our little contribution to the space program. And we have a business jet, a Falcon 20, and it's been extensively modified so we can turn off the gravity for 30 seconds at a time by flying in big parabolic arcs for doing experiments.
19: So the Vomit Comet.
20: That's the idea. It's earned that name, by the way.
18: Excellent. So now, do you get to fly on these big parabolic arcs?
20: Yeah, it's an interesting business. It's completely manually hand-flown, two pilots sitting up front. One guy handles the throttles and one guy handles the yoke. And we just try our best to very, very carefully fly a zero-G parabola using some very specialized instrumentation because it's hard to track zero-G at a 0.005-G level. So we use some dental floss and a pink eraser hanging in front of our eyes. The pink erasers work best. And when you float that thing in front of your eyes, what you're essentially doing is tossing it in the air at about 380 knots and flying the airplane in precise formation around a ballistic object. And if it stays put, you're at zero-G.
18: Wow. Interesting.
19: I never considered it doing it that way. It's a very simplistic way to do it, and it's probably incredibly effective.
20: I'd like to think of it as a Canadian solution.
18: I would have thought that they would have had this really high-tech autopilot that would know this perfect parabola to fly, and it would, you know, be just push a button.
20: You could probably do it, but humans are really adaptive and skilled, and we managed to make it work, and all you have to do is feed us.
19: So... You're at zero G. Is the airplane also at zero G? Because you think those of us that fly, we know about our G limits, both positive and negative on the airplane. So when you're pushing over and you're creating this zero G or even negative G, is the airplane also at zero G?
20: Yeah, think of it as if we took a baseball and we threw it into the air at a really high speed. It hasn't gone into space, but while it's arcing across the infield, it's in a very small orbit. It's going to intercept the Earth soon, but that's essentially a parabolic segment of an orbit. If you were riding inside the baseball, you're floating around inside the same small orbit with respect to the Earth, with respect to the baseball. That's zero G. And you do have to modify the airplane because the fuel floats, the hydraulics float, and the systems can be affected. And we're really particular to having the engines run throughout this thing. So that took some engineering. But it's still zero G. Although at the end of that big arc, when you point it up at the sky and then you go across the top and you point back at the ground, you pull out and that's about two and a half G. At the end of an hour, it's all averaged one G. but you have these fun periods in the middle.
19: Now, you mentioned that obviously you're doing microgravity research. At least those of us who live in the United States are so focused on our own experimenting with aerospace. What are in Canada? What is this Canadian specialty in aerospace research?
20: Well, specific to the microgravity stuff,
19: or anything else?
20: Well, in the anything else department, I'd say that you know, every country has a limited budget to try to invest in areas where they're going to get some bang for their buck, and you come to the table, so to speak, with your international collaborators and partners, and you want to bring something that causes sharing. You want to learn from your colleagues, so you have to have an area of specialization. The one I'm really proud of is in fly-by-wire flight control design, and we have some kind of unusual flying machines there too, F-18s, Airbuses, you know, Boeings. They're fly-by-wire aircraft now, but those machines, they fly the same code every day. Very carefully written code. You don't want the blue screen of death in your Airbus. We have a couple of helicopters that are in-flight programmable variable stability helicopters with a fly-by-wire control system where your stick goes, talks to the computer, and the computer runs the helicopter, and we can

0: 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Information is available at flygrb.com or visit them at booth number 3143 in Hangar C during Air Venture.
1: Leisure to experiment sometimes with surprising outcomes without endangering yourself.
2: So what's the goal of that? To get an easier to fly helicopter?
1: Yeah. For example, we have machines that are super agile. We have machines that are auto hover, auto land capability. We're looking at coupling the flight control system to things like synthetic vision and helmet mounted displays, where you can look at something on the ground, command the helicopter to go there, and then tell it to land by fly-by-voice capability. Because all of these systems are inputs to a computer, and the computer is ultimately flying, you can experiment with futuristic interfaces. It's a very productive system. For example, when the major manufacturers, I'll risk dropping a name, Boeing or Sikorsky or Bell, are building a new prototype, they'll often bring us a flight control code and we'll fly it for developmental purposes. Before they've even built their new helicopter, they can feel what it's like.
2: Interesting. So what are some of the other projects that you've been working on?
1: One thing that we're talking about a lot here and that we're kind of excited about is alternative fuels research. And
2: that's a hot topic all over.
1: It's topical here. Lead suddenly is bad for you. And we all want to do something about that.
3: Yeah.
1: So we're looking at building up a research capability using our flight research lab facilities and our partners in the NRC in the propulsion lab, the engine specialists, and do some research in piston engine response to alternative fuels. And there are lots of companies are proposing fuels. Somebody has to independently test them.
2: Now, what fuels are you looking and testing right now?
1: Well, the list of candidate fuels you read about, and we're kind of in the negotiating stage with a lot of these developers, so I probably won't drop names there. But the ones that people are proposing for commercial applications, we hope to take samples of all of these fuels and run it through an independent testing process, not so much for the developers as for the manufacturers of the engines and the regulatory authorities, so that we know that we can warrant these things are safe.
2: Excellent. Yeah, earlier in the week, we talked to somebody who was putting compressed natural gas through an aircraft engine, and I thought that was a brilliant idea.
1: Yeah, that's very exciting. I was overlooking at that airplane, and I think we're going to see a lot more of that in the next few years. We did a project last year on our Falcon 20, flying the first alternative fuel in a jet aircraft. It was the first in the world where the entire airplane was powered by mustard seeds.
2: It was
1: fuel derived from mustard grain, and it worked fine. It's a careful business to do it without undue risk, but we got a first, and we're talking a bit about that because that was something we're proud of.
2: There's lots of things that you just wouldn't think of that you can turn into gas these days, and that's really exciting.
3: Well, thinking in the Model T, you could burn anything in that tank when it started out, and we're back to that now, I think.
1: we're certainly going to be forced by necessity to experiment.
3: I was thinking about the geography of Canada and how important is the airplane to Canada, as far as, I would say that it seems like it's even higher importance in other countries.
1: Yeah, it certainly is. If you had a chance to come to Ottawa and see our National Aviation Museum, you'd learn a lot about the recent history of Canada, because the airplane played a big part in that. Some communities to this day are really only accessible by airplane, and it's sort of a lifeline and a part of the culture. Airplanes like the de Havilland Beaver are so iconic that they're on the coins.
3: Oh, yes.
2: Mm-hmm. Beautiful airplane, too. It's still on my short list of planes that I'd love to fly someday.
3: The NRC, where is it based in one place, or you have several different facilities for the different areas that you're researching in?
1: Yeah, the NRC, comprehensively, is the science and technology agency of our government, and it has laboratories all across the country disciplines from, I say, A to Z, astrophysics to zoology. There's probably somebody studying those topics all across the country. And then in aerospace, we're a bunch of different labs, aerodynamics lab, materials lab, propulsion labs, and our flight research laboratory has real airplanes and gets to have all the fun. And we're

0: clustered around Ottawa and Montreal because that's where the aerospace industry is in Canada, most of it.
1: It's surprising. There is a rather large industry in that area. You have Bombardier, and there's some other manufacturers as well that are key to that. The other part is I love this. You all are very proud of the space arm.
0: Mm-hmm.
1: Contributing to the International Space Program.
0: Yeah, it's something that's been very visible. And, of course, something else we're very proud of is Chris Hadfield, another visible success of our modest space program. Yeah, there's been a lot of Canadian pride in what's gone on as, our portion of the overall program.
1: And what other areas in space does your agency really want to get after other than microgravity?
0: The Dedicated Space Research is another agency. That's okay. A Canadian space agency, and they were originally spawned from the NRC and have gone off to be independent. But our agency is mainly aeronautical research at this point and intended to be focused on supporting the industry. So when I come down here as a trade show representative, and that's kind of interesting, we see Oshkosh now as a trade show, at least for us. Mm-hmm. It's with mind toward creating business and products and jobs and opportunities for Canadian companies. Of course, I slept under the wing and I came to Oshkosh as a kid, and I think of it as a grassroots fly-in, but it's that, and it's also a very productive place to do business.
2: Well, unfortunately, we are out of time. If somebody on the grounds here wants to come and talk more to you, where can they find you?
0: Well, either myself or my colleagues were installed at an NRC booth at the International Federal Pavilion, and we're there until 5 o'clock every day, and we'd love to talk to people who want to talk about research.
2: And if they want to find you on the internet, where could they find you there?
0: If you're to Google National Research Council of Canada or burrow down into Flight Research Laboratory, I think I'm in there, and they could contact me directly if they want to talk about airplane stuff. That's my favorite subject.
1: Very interesting stuff that you brought to us today. Thank you so much for coming in.
2: Yes, thank you, and thank you for joining us. Again, we have been talking to Rob Erdos, and he's with the National Research Council out of Canada, and we do appreciate you coming in. 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
2: Welcome to EAA Radio. I'm Wireless Mike.
4: I'm Paul Prydecker. It's good to see you here, Michael.
2: Well, we've got three people today, so we're kind of doing a little changing in and out. Today we are joined with Dr. Ian Johnson with the FAA, and I understand you're an engineering psychologist. Did I get that correct?
5: Yes, sir.
2: Excellent. And you're here to talk to us today about weather perception versus reality. So how do those two things differ?
5: Okay, well, I would like to thank you for having me. Perception is basically the way we see the world. Okay, so we visualize the information through our eyes, which is a channel. And then we try to make sense of what it is. We sometimes use experience to help with that perception, to make sense of what it is. So it's a very important part of life on the whole.
4: And of course, you're with the Weather and Technology in the Cockpit group of the FAA.
5: Yes.
4: And I would suspect you run into situations where pilots' perception and reality sometimes differ.
5: Right, and that's a very good point, Paul. It differs as respect to weather. For instance, the weather you perceive before you actually take off is not the same weather, or the weather is not going to be the same once you're en route, because weather is dynamic and it does change. So pilots have to be cognizant of that, because they're using that information to inform the decision making, whether to go or not to go, or whether to continue the flight. And we've seen a lot of accident data that's coming out of NTSB where pilots made the wrong decisions, launch, they're VFR pilots, and they launched, and then the weather changed, and they end up in IMC conditions. So it starts with a pre-flight. So when you're when you're doing your pre-flight before, and every pilot should be doing a pre-flight, whether you're IFR, VFR, and I always recommend that you do a holistic pre-flight. So you plan, you pre-flight from your departure point throughout the entire flight all the way to from your takeoff to landing. What a lot of pilots are not doing, they're just focusing on takeoff to arrival. And when they get caught with weather, because weather does change, then they have no way out.
4: And something we talked about yesterday in another visit with you was that when a pilot faces a situation that is unexpected, that ramps up the pressure, which also affects the decision-making ability, correct?
5: Exactly, because that creates stress, and most people are not good at handling stress, right? And so what we try to convey to pilots is, first of all, do a good pre-flight planning. Enhance your weather knowledge. Know the limitations of the products that you're using to make decisions. Because ultimately, if you don't know that, you're going to have a very difficult time to interpret the information that you're looking at, you need that to inform your decision making.
2: Yeah, as was mentioned, what you plan for isn't always what you find when you actually get there.
5: Exactly.
2: Especially on a longer flight and en route.
5: Right.
2: And sometimes you're going to have a bias to, hey, this isn't what I was expecting. And pilots need to do what when they run into those experiences?
5: Well, you have to be realistic to begin with. I know that weather is dynamic. And the same weather that you flew in yesterday is not going to be the same weather today. And that's where learning and getting enhance your weather knowledge of what weather is like, what to expect. And even if you've flown for 20 years, there's always going to be something new that you're learning about weather, right? And so you have to sharpen your knowledge. If you don't know, then you need to get with someone who can help you. And I always say, plan for the best, but hope for the worst.
2: Right. And weather can also be completely different and act differently in different areas of the country.
5: Exactly. So it depends on where you're flying, because, for instance, if you're used to flying in a low 48, that doesn't mean you can fly in Alaska.
4: There's lots of examples where that has worked.
5: Exactly.
4: Has been
5: exactly.
4: proven the case. The other thing I think about with the perception reality story, people's use of radar and expecting that the radar is real time when in fact there's quite a bit of latency built into it, and what the radar depiction shows on some of the technology today may not be what it is when you get there.
5: Well, it's good that you brought it up, Paul, because we have a system that was designed. It was actually funded by the FAA called the WILD. It's the Weather Information Latency Demonstrator.
4: Ah.
5: And basically, that was designed to basically teach pilots how to recognize latency in a NEXRED image.
4: Mm-hmm.
5: The only real weather or real-time weather that you would get in the cockpit is that from a weather radar.
4: Mm-hmm.
5: Outside of that, you have a composite that is formed by several radar sweeps, and then you get that information in, and then it is displayed on either tablet or in the cockpit. So there's latency in between when that information was actually put together, plus when it's presented. If you're using that to make decisions, you first need to know how late that information is. How old it is, right? The age of the information.
4: Sure. And it can be up to 20 minutes or so.
5: 20
4: sometimes.
5: Minutes. And NTSB, yeah. I think it was in either 2012 or 2015, has put out what is called a safety alert. Because a lot of pilots have got themselves, they've had a lot of accidents where a pilot was using old weather information. And for pilots, they're thinking, well, what I'm looking at, it's got to be real, right? So the weather is still going to be there when I get there. And in most cases, they're wrong, because that's where the perception reality comes in.
2: Yeah, 20 minutes is a big difference when your high elevation winds are moving 100 miles an hour.
5: Exactly.
2: That goes pretty quick.
5: Yeah.
2: So, you have to plan for that. And that WILD simulator, is that still available that people can...
5: Yeah, it's over in the hangar, but we transitioned that technology over to a company called Midstar, and they put them in, actually put it in their Redbird simulators.
2: Oh.
5: And was flown for the first time in 2019 at AirVenture. In the proficiency center, pilot proficiency center. So that was a success story.
4: Yeah.
5: But, you know, it all goes back to, I always use the word, it's a personal thing. You may earn your private pilot certificate and never do weather again. But yet you want to keep flying, right? So you have to brush up your knowledge. You need to, if you don't know, ask someone who knows. And, you know, attend safety seminars, and you go to the FAST Team website. There's a lot of courses out there you can do. But, you know, if you want to be a safe pilot, you do the right thing.
4: Well, and sometimes, I mean, what you're really talking about is you have to self-educate. And
5: exactly.
4: Some of your education is going to come from your experiences.
5: Exactly.
4: Good and bad.
5: Right. Yeah.
4: And the other part of it is by your commitment to just studying and staying current.
5: Exactly.
2: Yeah. Aviation is not a static industry. There's always new products, and it's incumbent on a good, safe pilot to keep knowing what the best practices are of the day and how to use that new technology.
5: Right, but I also think there's another part of that, right? Knowing the capabilities and limitations of that technology, and also knowing your capabilities and your limitations, where you set your personal minimums.
2: Yep.
5: Now, you may have an IFR rating, but you're not IFR current. You're not IFR proficient. Then you should not be flying IFR.
2: Yeah, I went to used one of the Redbird simulators out here and went to fly it. And they asked me my history. And I said, when did you go flying last? I'm like, I flew last week. What were you flying in? And at the time, I was flying a CRJ. And they're like, what are you doing here? It's like, I haven't flown single engine pilot IFR by myself without an autopilot in a decade.
5: Exactly.
2: I need help.
5: Exactly.
2: They're like, oh, well, that makes a lot of sense. Yeah.
4: The other thing when you talk about personal minimums is they can change.
5: Oh, yeah.
2: Yep.
4: I mean, you might make decisions about handling weather in the morning.
5: All right.
4: And if you've been flying for all day long and now you're fatigued, you may have to make a different decision.
5: Yes.
4: You know? So they do change.
5: Exactly. And that's something that you have to be cognizant of.
4: Yeah.
5: You have to self-check yourself, so to speak. And that's where the safe checklist comes in. There's a lot of tools out there, but pilots are not using them.
4: You mentioned it earlier. Is VMC into IMC still one of the most common?
5: Yeah. We lose about 200 people plus every year.
4: Yeah. And it's all preventable.
5: All preventable.
4: Sure.
2: Yeah, and I had a personal experience with that. I saw, you know, I was flying with a friend of mine who is a student pilot at the time, and we went out flying. We looked at the weather. The weather was supposed to be fine, and we took off, and instantly what was a haze turned into a cloud layer.
5: Yeah,
4: sure.
2: And, you know, I'm just sitting here going, what are you going to do? And, you know, he's still a student pilot.
5: All right.
2: And, you know, it's like, well, you're here, so I'm like, no. Pretend I'm not here. What are you going to do? And once I got him, you know, thinking he's got to make a decision, he's like, we're going to go back. I'm like, that's the right decision.
5: Yep.
2: But you have to pretend that I'm not here and you have to make these decisions.
5: Yep.
2: Because you're not learning to fly with me next to you the whole time.
5: Yeah, because once he's soloed and you get his private pilot certificate, he's on his own.
4: Yep. As somebody who's flown with you, Mike, I would agree with that. Yeah.
2: Thank you, Paul. Excellent. And so where can people find you here on the field if they want to come talk to you about more of these?
5: So we're in the FAA Safety Hangar, the Safety Center. And I also have a talk on Friday on normalization of deviance, which is a very important topic. And that's in the Gamma Hangar. So that's an EEA outside of the Safety Center.
2: You're a very busy person this week.
5: Yes. Well, yes. We're trying to educate the pilots.
2: Okay, and do you have a website that you have some of these normalization of deviancy or topics on the weather, perception versus reality?
5: So perception versus reality, you can find that on the FAA FAST Team website.
2: Okay.
5: Yes.
2: All right. Well, thank you for joining us. Again, we've been joined with Dr. Ian Johnson from the FAA, and this is EAA Radio.
3: Here's an interview from 2016.
6: This is Digital Dave, and I'm talking with Ms. Carrie Ward and Mr. Mike McCabe. Did I get that right?
7: Yes, sir.
6: Very good. And you're here from Cruise Flight, which I'm not familiar with that at all.
7: Well, we're excited to be here and talk about cruise flight. Cruise flight is a new concept that our company has created, and it is exactly what it sounds like. It is going to be a Caribbean cruise on Holland America Cruise Lines, and it's going to have an aviation theme. We hope to take over 1,000 people on the cruise, all of whom have an interest in aviation, whether you're a pilot or a mechanic, an air traffic controller or a plane spotter, whatever your interest in aviation is. We've created this week-long cruise that we hope will really provide a unique at-sea experience for aviation people and allow them to enjoy the camaraderie of the world of aviation while on a Caribbean cruise.
6: Okay, so you're saying Holland America actually is going to have an aircraft carrier and we're going to actually do aviation at sea.
7: Shh, quiet. We haven't mentioned that to them yet.
8: If only that were the case. We do have a lot of really exciting activities that we are going to partake in. My personal favorite is we are going to visit St. Martin and head over to Maho Beach.
6: Oh, no. And stand there where the 747s fly over your head?
8: Heck yes.
6: Oh, my goodness. And hang on to the fence.
8: Have you done that before?
6: Of course not, but I've seen the videos.
8: See, now you have to come and be able to say you can mark that off your bucket list.
6: I've been blown over the beach by a 747. Yes.
8: I've never done that.
6: And this is something you plan on doing?
8: Absolutely. Yeah, that's one of the excursions.
6: Yep.
8: So,
6: oh, my goodness.
7: And for the rare person out there who may not be familiar with what we're talking about, go to our website, cruiseflight.com, and the opening, the landing page will give you a complete view of what that's about. We've got some amazing video that Carrie actually took on a recent trip there that clearly explains what we're talking about. If you haven't seen it, it's just amazing.
6: Yeah, well, it sounds wild. I mean, what kind of events do you have aboard ship? Piloting contests, drinking contests. I mean,
7: well, I don't know about the latter there, but we do have a lot of aviation focused activities.
6: Okay.
7: The thing that we're really excited about is we have a great list of aviation experts who are going to be joining us on board to give some unique presentations on those kinds of things that they're a specialist in. Included in that list of folks, we have Rick Siegfried, who's a 30-year pilot for a major U.S. airline, in addition to being an established Reno racer, and he's the immediate past president of Warbirds of America. So he has an amazing aviation career to talk about. In addition to him, we have Greg McWhirter, who is a past Blue Angel commander. And we're really excited about him and the opportunity that he can come and talk to us about the Blues, about his leadership of the team, and what it's like to be a naval aviator. He's a great presenter. We're looking forward to having him. And in addition, we also have John Cudahy, who is the president of the International Council of Air Shows, who is going to give us a unique perspective to the air show industry. And those are just the beginning of our key presenters. We expect to be announcing several more very soon. In addition to that, we're going to have a number of educational seminars on board, including at least 4 different WINGS presentations, so you can earn some WINGS credit while you're on the cruise.
6: Wow. Cruise is going to depart from Florida?
7: Fort Lauderdale on March 26th.
8: Correct.
7: Yep.
6: Seven-day cruise. 7 days, 36 nights, right?
8: Of course. Would have it no other way.
6: Yeah. That sounds good to me.
7: Yep.
6: And how many people you... can you accommodate? That's the question.
7: We can, in this group, we can accommodate up to approximately 1,000 people.
6: Okay.
7: Number varies a little bit depending on who brings kids and that sort of thing.
6: No kids.
7: And kids are welcome.
6: Okay, kids are welcome.
8: We're actually going to have some specific activities for kids on board. So we definitely encourage, we think this is a great way to bring your family and allow them to experience your passion a little bit as well.
6: Okay. Can we fly RC off the Fantail? Drones? Anything?
7: Probably not. Not this first one, but we do expect to have some other aviation-related activities at some of the port stops. We expect to do some unique airport tours, and we expect to have some aviation experiences, including the opportunity to fly over the Caribbean in a float plane. And
6: oh, yeah. Now you're talking.
7: Some other aviation activities that we're working on as well, starting to arrange aircraft for. Those details will be coming in the weeks to come, and again, that'll all be available on cruiseflight.com.
6: Okay, now you've got my interest. What's your projected price?
7: Well, pricing starts at about $1,000 per person. All cabins are double occupancy, and we have cabins in every class and in every type on the ship. We've worked really well with Holland America to put together a great selection. The pricing is, we think, very, very competitive. We're encouraging people to compare with just an average cruise what we're doing. We're very excited about the pricing we've been able to produce for this.
6: Okay.
8: And actually, we have a special, this week only, we're giving $100 onboard credit per person who books here at Oshkosh.
6: Oh, sure. Make it hard to say no.
8: I'm just saying, you know, fun cruise, $100 fun cruise, onboard credit.
6: Get blown over the beach by a jet. I mean, who can pass that up?
7: What's better than that? So
6: exactly.
7: We're really excited about it. The world of affinity cruising is just the real growth area in travel today. And when we began exploring this over 2 years ago, just all the work we've done over the 2 years has indicated that this is going to be an amazing program. We expect that this is the premier cruise. We expect to do this many other cruises in the future. And the response we've had here so far at Oshkosh has been great. It's been amazing. We've actually had some representatives from Holland America here with us. They're thrilled by what they're seeing. So this is really a ground floor opportunity to come and join us on what we are certain will turn into an annual great event.
6: And be the first. Mm-hmm. I was the first.
7: There you go.
8: I was there.
6: Yeah, there you go. I did it. Mm-hmm. And I got the embarrassing YouTube video to prove it.
8: Never.
7: No, we'll censor all those.
6: Oh, sure you will. The one where the guy's hanging on the beach and the bathing suit isn't. But anyway.
7: So what do you think? Have we convinced you? You're going to come along and join us?
6: I wouldn't mind. I wouldn't mind. I've never been on a cruise in any way, shape, or form.
7: Then you will enjoy it a lot. I mean, I was one of the original people that when a cruise was first proposed to me by my family many years ago, I was really kind of reluctant. But after my first opportunity, by the end of that first week, it was all they could do to get me off the ship.
6: There you go.
7: The opportunity to travel on a cruise line, it's just so great. You unpack once, you're there, you have a whole team of people in the crew who are just dedicated to looking after every need that you have. And you have a great selection of opportunities of things to do or not. The great thing about a cruise ship is you can be as involved and engaged as you want. Or not. You can spend time with your family. You can spend time alone. It's really, truly the best of both worlds. And everyone that I've ever talked to has found that to be the case as well.
6: One thing I would love to do on a cruise, and I don't know if they even do it, and this is a weird request. I want to get off the coast enough to get away from land and away from land glow and then darken the ship because I want to see what a real night sky looks like.
7: Well, you will be amazed by what you see because the ships generally travel at night between the ports. That's the most efficient way for them. And while some of the itinerary takes you fairly close to some of the islands and you can see the glow from some of the cities, a lot of it is you're out at sea and you will see an amazing sky like you've never seen before and just off the veranda in your cabin or on the decks of the ship. It's just amazing. And anyone who has any interest in that sort of thing will just be blown away by it. It's unlike anything you'll see at home.
6: I definitely want to. It sounds like fun.
7: It is.
6: We better get going because I'm sure it's booking up.
7: It is. We're excited about how it's going. If people are interested, we would encourage them to act as soon as possible for the best selection of cabins available. And right now we have cabins available in every category. And take a look at cruiseflight.com. Gives you all the details. If you want to make a reservation, there's the opportunity to do that right on the website.
6: Good. So you have like steerage grade cabins because that's probably what I can afford.
7: We have everything from inside cabins up to and including the penthouse. And if you like, I'll send over the price list on the penthouse.
6: Oh, sure. Make me drool. That has windows, right?
7: Yeah. The penthouse is pretty nice. But no, we do have that. But we really have cabins in every category. Most of the cabins have verandas. The pricing is very competitive, as I said. And again, if you look at cruiseflight.com, you'll see all the details. There are pictures of the cabins. There are deck plans. The opportunity, you can select the specific cabin you want. There's a lot of detail on there. And again, the pricing is very competitive.
6: Now, you're chartering the whole ship.
7: No, we're not chartering the whole ship on this. We are limiting ourselves to just approximately 1,000 people for this first cruise. So there will be other non-aviators on board. But we will have this whole series of very specific events. In addition to the educational opportunities we talked about, there are going to be a whole bunch of social events. There are going to be several cocktail parties, special dinners for all of our attendees, and opportunities to do a lot of socializing.
6: Very cool. Very cool. Rub elbows. I could use to do that.
7: Well, it is. And it's like I said, the great thing about a cruise is you have an opportunity to spend some time with a lot of like-minded people as much as you want. Or not. You know, if you want to spend quality time with your family, if you just rather relax by the pool and enjoy the day, all of those options are available to you, and you get to make those choices each day, every day throughout the cruise.
6: Stop. I want to quit my job now and just cruise. That sounds like so much more fun.
7: Well, that's actually our secret plan. We're trying to figure out a way to do that full time.
6: To get paid to stay on the ship.
7: Exactly.
6: Yeah. Okay, what was the purser's name in Love Boat? Grover? Something like that? I don't remember.
7: Gopher.
6: Gopher, that's it. Yeah, okay, Gopher.
7: Gopher. No, I'm going to be Captain Steubing.
6: Wow, are we dating ourselves here or what?
8: I know all the characters. Yeah, already tried to say I was Julie. It's
6: yeah,
8: fine.
6: Yeah. Which one, the young one or the original?
8: No, there was Captain Stubbe's daughter is right. what it was. That's who you're thinking of. That wasn't Julie.
7: Julie was the original cruise director and then Captain Stubbe's daughter. But I will bet everybody listening, regardless of age, knows most of those characters anyway.
6: Yeah, so. Probably. Do we have to sing the theme to get on?
7: No, but I'm seeing...
8: You do.
6: Yeah, okay. The Love Boat.
7: And I'm seeing you as Isaac the bartender, and for the benefit of your listeners, I just did the little move with the fingers.
6: The fingers, yeah. Okay. Hey.
7: Yep.
6: Stop back to pick you up later.
7: Okay.
6: All right, but I digress. All right, so where the website again?
7: Website is cruiseflight.com. Has all the information that you need on it and a lot of good detail on it and that great video of Maho Beach. So please take a look at it. You'll enjoy it.
6: Definitely. Where are you on the field?
7: We are in Hangar C in booth 3175. And that's we're right across from the Sun and Fun booth, so we're not hard to find.
6: You actually got her to sit still in a booth?
7: For limited periods of time.
6: Yeah, like 5 minutes at a crack.
7: No, we have a team of folks here, so we're all working on it. Stop by the booth. We can answer all your questions, show you a lot more detail about the ship. We have some computers set up over there. We can show you everything you need. Make a reservation for you if you'd like to.
6: Sounds good. Thank you very much for coming over, Mr. Mike McCabe, and, of course, the lovely Carrie Ward.
7: Well, thank you, sir. We appreciate the opportunity.
6: Very good. This is Digital Dave, and you're listening to EAA Radio.
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10: Joining us now is Keegan Chetwynd, who is the director of the Military Aviation Museum, which is out in Virginia Beach, Virginia. A great place to visit if you've never been there. And if you've not heard of the museum, shame on you. You should know about this museum because it is really, really awesome. Keegan, tell us a little bit about the background and history behind this wonderful facility.
11: Well, Steve, thanks for having me out here. It's great to be up here at Oshkosh. But yeah, we do have a great museum down in Virginia Beach. We've got a 130-acre property, a turf strip, great place to come and see warbirds operate. There are over 70 airplanes displayed on the property in a number of different buildings, some of which are actually historic World War II structures that were relocated from the battlefields of Europe back to, to Virginia Beach. And at any given time, we have about 32 of our World War II warbirds airworthy. So we do fly them every Saturday at 1 p.m. During the summer months. Obviously, when the rain starts up in earnest in the winter, we don't do much flying on the Saturday afternoons. But if you're down there during the summer, drop by, check it out. It's a great place to kind of get up close to these great historic airplanes.
10: Well, you mentioned the World War II aircraft, but your collection goes even deeper than that, farther back into World War I.
11: Yeah, we do have several World War I replica aircraft, as well as a couple of original airplanes in the collection. There's a 104-year-old Curtiss Jenny that we're really all quite fond of.
10: You mentioned the buildings as well. You have the original control tower from an airfield in England that I had an opportunity to visit, and it was amazing standing inside of there. You could just feel the history radiate out of the walls.
11: Oh, yeah. It's a really interesting thing. It's the control tower from RAF Goxhill, which was the first airfield that was transferred from the RAF to the Army Air Forces when the U.S. entered the war. Interestingly, it wasn't used operationally as a bomber base, but it was used to kind of familiarize squadrons as they arrived in England with the English weather patterns and so on before they deployed to the bases that were closer to occupied Europe.
10: What are some of the key aircraft in the collection? I mean, you probably have a Mustang and a Corsair and all this kind of thing, but what are the kind of rare things that people would see?
11: We are all truly spoiled, in a sense, to have a Mustang and a Corsair and all this sort of stuff, but we do have De Havilland Mosquito. It was here at Oshkosh a number of years ago, back in, I think, 2012, 2013. When it first flew, it was the only one in the world that could fly. It is regularly flown now. It is in our summer of flight schedule for those Saturday 1 p.m. flights. It's really incredible just to see the two Merlins and the wooden wonder, take flight. We are also home to a PBY Catalina that we fly regularly, and whatever it is about the cat, it's got to be one of the most popular airplanes in the collection. We have visitors come from far and wide to see the Catalina.
10: Also, you have a number of German aircraft in the collection.
11: We do. We are home to a restored original Messerschmitt 109 that's very popular with people. Being there and operating it off of turf means it can operate quite regularly during the summertime, and it's an interesting opportunity for people to see kind of our arch adversary in the skies over Europe being flown.
10: And one of the things that we definitely want to talk about is the recovery of the SBD Dauntless from nearby Lake Michigan. How did that come to be?
11: It's becoming a fast favorite with our collection, even though it's not restored yet. We recently received Dauntless Bureau number 36175 from the U.S. Navy. It had been in storage down in Pensacola since the 90s. The airplane was part of the kind of rash of recoveries that happened in the early to mid-90s by way of A&T recovery out on Lake Michigan. The airplane was lost there operating from the USS Wolverine in January of 1944. After receiving the airplane, we've done a lot of research into the history of that particular aircraft, and while it hadn't seen combat service prior to arriving at the lake as some of the other airplanes had, we did find out that the pilot who was flying it had. He had served aboard a seaplane tender from the time of Pearl Harbor onwards. He was actually at Pearl Harbor the day of the attack. He did live through the crash. That was one of the things we were eager to find out. And by, you know, the strange miracles of the aviation world, we were actually able to find his family. His name was Charles L. Ford III. We found Charles L. Ford IV. They lived down in South Carolina. They were actually able to come up to Virginia Beach, and we held a bit of a family reunion. They were the first people to sit back in their dad's seat, you know, since the airplane was recovered. So it was a very interesting opportunity to talk to them. He had been in a hotel while Pearl Harbor was being attacked and was one of those guys sort of rousted out in a Hawaiian shirt and sent back down to the dockyards to try to defend the fleet.
10: Amazing. So what actually happened the day that the airplane went into the lake?
11: So it was a cold day, as Lake Michigan is in January, typically. The airplane was trying to land on board the Wolverine, and the airplane in front of him fouled the deck. It looks like there was a prop strike. There were pieces of wood flying all over everywhere. As they endeavored to clear the deck, they waved him off, and he... That's a great sound, right? The Tri-Motor is an awesome airplane.
10: It is.
11: They waved Ford off, but as he added the power, the airplane kind of rolled over and nosed into the water, crashing kind of directly into the water, almost vertically, is what the Navy crash report says. It looks like the force of the impact separated the engine, but the rest of the airplane was largely undamaged, except for some crumpling on the leading edge, suggesting that the Dauntless is a very, very stout airplane. The airplane was ultimately recovered in 177 feet of water, and he was rescued by a plane watch picket ship that traveled with the Wolverine. So a lucky survival story, really. Interestingly, he lived the rest of his life with scars on his forehead that correspond to a dent on the panel in the cockpit of the Dauntless.
10: That is amazing. What did the airplane look like when you received it?
11: It was in its original paint, which was a really special treat for us. Original markings and everything, even though it had, you know, aged in storage at Pensacola. It was definitely in the pictures you can see. It had a lot more luster when it first came out of the water. Colors over time fade, and what was interesting was the red on the dive brakes is very visible in the ROV footage from down at the bottom of Lake Michigan. But almost immediately from the point that they brought that to the surface, it started to fade to white. To the point where now, if you look at it, it doesn't look like they were ever red. But it is very cool to see the original Bureau number and everything marked on the side of the tail of the airplane.
10: Any surprises when you kind of started digging into the restoration?
11: Yeah, as we kind of started sifting through the belly of the airplane, we found the seat belt buckles that belonged to Charles L. Ford. They were corroded in the open position. Obviously, the last thing he would have done was, you know, free himself from the seatbelt to climb out of the airplane, and they were locked in the open position underneath the pilot's seat. There were some other surprises. The airframe had been kind of picked over. The folks at the Navy had been supporting other Dauntless restorations, kind of using our airplane as a parts candidate. But we were fortunate enough to find a large stockpile of parts out in Arizona that will allow us to kind of restore the airplane and put it back as it was. Another kind of interesting thing, we found light bulbs for the rear gun sight still in their case inside the rear cockpit of the airplane. So, you know, the airplane was ready to go off to war when it was sent instead up here to the Great Lakes to do its training mission.
10: Amazing. What's the future plan for the airplane?
11: So the airplane is kind of in process right now. We've begun the restoration that started with the wings. The wings are being worked on out in California. They're fast approaching completion. They'll travel with the fuselage down to Pioneer Aero in New Zealand, where the airplane will be thoroughly restored. They're very excited to have it down there because Dauntlesses were actually operated by the military in New Zealand during the war, and it's something of a rare, as rare as it is here, it's even rarer to have a flying one there.
10: And then it will come back to the States in flying condition or fully restored inside and out?
11: It will come back to the States, probably having been flown a time or two in New Zealand, but coming up here and being reassembled, restored. And I think we'd all love to bring it back up here to the Great Lakes region and show it off for everyone.
10: That sounds good. Now, do you have interior fittings and things available to put back into the airplane to bring it back to original?
11: We do. We're very fortunate that the gentleman we purchased the parts from out in Arizona, he had intended to build his own Dauntless as a retirement project. He believed that the Dauntless was the airplane that won the war for us. It turned the tide at the Battle of Midway, and he felt a deep connection and affinity for that piece of naval aviation history. So he spent 30 years accumulating every part you would need to build one. And we're very fortunate to have come into those parts to be able to restore ours using the benefit of his 30 years of sourcing parts, everything from the right water canteen that goes inside the airplane to the oxygen fixtures still sealed in their boxes from World War II.
10: Amazing. Now, did you have to drive out to Arizona in a rental truck and pick these up like you had to do for That's All Brother?
11: I didn't. I guess that's one of the perks of the job is we did have people that could go and do that. Several members of our team at the Fighter Factory did go out to Arizona, load up several trucks this time around because there were also airframe components for an A-24, which is the Banshee, the Army version of the Dauntless. And so we went ahead and brought those back as well. In addition to, curiously, parts to a wind machine. Evidently, several Dauntlesses were used as wind machines in Hollywood after the war. So some of the good wing center sections that are out there to be restoration candidates are actually a result of surviving as wind machines.
10: Amazing. What's the timeline for the restoration and return to flight?
11: Forever overly optimistic. I think we'd all like to see it done in 4 years. The airframe itself is in surprisingly good shape down in that cold, deep water. So we'll have it back up here just as soon as we can. I'm told 4 to 5 years, but we often hear 3 years. But I think, we all know how these projects go. It's 80% done with 80% left to go.
10: That's right. Keegan, any final thoughts before we wrap up today?
11: No, it's been a great show, and thanks for having me up here. And, stay tuned. We at the Military Aviation Museum have a great collection of airplanes, and we're eager to find out how we bring them up here to Oshkosh in the future.
10: Good. And where can folks find you on the web?
11: So militaryaviationmuseum.org is our website. If you're interested specifically in supporting the restoration of the Dauntless, you can also visit adoptadauntless.org. We have a great adoption package that includes a special edition patch, as well as an information sheet on the airplane and more information on how to follow the restoration journey.
10: Excellent. Keegan Chetwynd is the director of the Military Aviation Museum in Virginia Beach, Virginia, and this is EIA Radio.
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10: With us now is Brian Baumhoff with the Pilot Mental Health Campaign. Welcome to the show.
13: Thank you so much for having me. I really appreciate it.
10: No problem. This is a return trip for you to Oshkosh. How's the show been for you so far?
13: Oh, it's been wonderful. So in the past, I've come just as an aviation fan, but this is my first time here representing a group that has a booth, and it's been a wonderful experience.
10: Well, let's talk about how the Pilot Mental Health Campaign came together. This is something that's a relatively new initiative, about a year old or so. Take us back. What was the genesis of the idea for this?
13: Yeah, so basically a long time ago when I was getting my pilot's license in high school, like so many people, I ran into some difficulties with depression, anxiety, nothing that therapy wasn't able to take care of and treat well. Mm-hmm. But at that time, there was no path. Luckily, there is now for me. But there are so many others who have been affected by this. And so I had a personal connection to it. But then also I started communicating with other pilots, members of the aviation community, and I heard from friends and family of people who had really mild, treatable conditions that basically gave up on aviation careers because they thought that they were ineligible to be pilots. And
6: right.
13: I thought that that was something that needed to be addressed, and I'm certainly not the first one to do it, but I have a bit of a background in government policy, nonprofit work, so it just worked out.
6: Good. And this is something that's not necessarily just commercial pilots, airline pilots. This is all of aviation.
13: Yeah, and I think most people struggle to understand the differences between, you know, first, third, second class, sport,
6: right.
13: pilot, basic med. It's the landscape is difficult for newcomers to understand, and even people who have been in the industry for some time.
6: Good. And what are you doing? What are your activities that the group is involved in?
13: Yeah, absolutely. So we're an advocacy organization, so we're trying to bring attention to this issue mainly. We're trying to change the culture in aviation to make people more comfortable about coming forward to seek treatment, disclosing, getting the help they need. We do that through public education, advocacy, grassroots organizing, and then we do also do lobbying directly with Congress because that's, I mean, we live in a representative democracy, and mm-hmm. it can be clunky at times, but they do actually listen, and it's important for them to hear us.
6: How did you manage to get in front of Congress?
13: Yeah, well, I had some contacts in
6: okay.
13: the past, so it helps. But anyone can. You mm-hmm. simply call their office, email them, tell them your issue, and they can help with case management on your FAA medical stuff as well. They're not as well-versed on that as they might be with, you know, Social Security or veterans benefits, but you should certainly make them aware if you're experiencing trouble, because our group is so small relatively
6: right.
13: compared to the general population. They don't know that this is an issue, and they do care when they find out.
6: Okay. And you were also testified in front of some congressional hearings as well.
13: Kind of, yeah.
6: Okay.
13: They weren't exactly hearings. I was a member of the Mental Health Roundtable,
6: okay.
13: the NTSB Mental Health Roundtable, back in December, which was a transformative event, and I highly recommend people check that out. It's on the NTSB's YouTube channel. It ran nearly 5 or 6 hours and 3 panels. The first panel had a few of our board members on it, actually, telling their stories about how this had affected them, including people with very mild conditions who were still grounded for nearly 2 years going through the proper pathways because they chose to disclose,
6: mm-hmm.
13: And then more tragic stories, unfortunately.
6: Yeah. And that's one of the things that you hit the nail on the head, chose to disclose. And that's always been, again, with the pilot community, and somewhat the general community, is not to admit that you've got something wrong, or you're not feeling right, you're not feeling well, because what will my buddy say? What will my co-pilot say? And how do you kind of help people break through that and actually reach out and get the help they need?
13: Yeah, well, I want to say I'm just incredibly encouraged by our experience at Oshkosh so far. So we're over in B Hangar, booth 2002. You're all welcome to and encouraged to stop by. It's been really wonderful seeing people of all ages, of all backgrounds, come up to us and tell us their stories, their thoughts, thank us for what we're doing. And the way that you change the culture is you basically just start talking about it. And you have to eliminate the fear. And in order to eliminate the fear, you have to eliminate the retaliation, either
6: right.
13: perceived or real, that might come from that. And so breaking down those barriers that are policy-based, and then there's obviously a stigma and cultural barrier that's going to take longer, but it starts with us just being open and honest because, you know, depression, anxiety, other mental health conditions, incredibly common in the population,
6: right.
13: and most people get over them very well and live normal lives.
6: We're talking with Brian Baumhoff of the Pilot Mental Health Campaign. As you're here, you're doing your advocacy, how will you translate that the other 51 weeks out of the year?
13: Yeah, so this is a big moment for us
6: okay.
13: to be in front of such a large group of aviators. We're profoundly humbled. I can't tell you how excited we are to be here. But going forward, we're growing our membership. If you're interested, you can go to pmhc.org, sign up to volunteer, or even just follow our email list. We'll keep you up to date on all the new policies that have come out recently. And I do want to say, to the FAA's great credit here, I mean, in just the last few months, they've released some pretty major changes for their standards to make it easier for people with certain cases of depression, anxiety, PTSD, ADHD in the past. A lot of these are now khakis that your AME can issue. So we applaud them for that. And I know it's a lot of work changing a federal bureaucracy, but they're moving in the right direction, and they deserve credit.
6: Good.
14: And as you said, this is something that's becoming more and more common. Is it, and maybe this is an unfair question, but is it more common now, or is it just that people didn't talk about it years ago?
13: I think it's both.
14: Okay.
13: Yeah, I think it's both. I think there's a broad perception that it's that a lot of it is kind of overdiagnosis. I disagree with that. I think especially given, you know, what many people have gone through, especially youth with, you know, social media, the revolution of information technology, there have been a lot of changes in the last 15, 20 years. And then add COVID to that. And, I mean, that had a profound impact on many adults, let alone, you know, people who were learning how to fly during that time. So I think there's two things going on where people are both more open to talking about it, that those are real and they should come forward and talk about it. And then there's the people who are actually really suffering from mental health conditions that are readily treatable but are afraid to get help.
14: Good. Can you share any success stories? Don't have to name names, but with some of the pilots that you've worked with in the past?
13: Sure. So I will say March, I think early in March, was our biggest lobby day. We took 50 aeromedical advocates up to Capitol Hill. And the week before, I think three of our members got their medicals after waiting, I think, combined like 20 years.
14: Wow.
13: Yeah. And I've heard that timeline is shortening. Okay. There's obviously a backlog. They're understaffed. They're under-resourced. The technology needs to improve. But it's moving in the right direction. And so if someone is thinking that they don't have a path forward, I want to encourage them to take a hard look at the AME guide, talk to their AME before they submit their application, you know, get all the relevant information. There very well could be a path forward for you.
14: Okay. And taking that group to Capitol Hill, it was a wide variety of pilots, commercial, general aviation, all involved?
13: Yes. It was wonderful. So we had professional career airline pilots, and then we had student pilots who had taken Discovery flights, and they were basically stuck at that phase. And then we had people who were waiting to solo. We had charter pilots, people who owned their own jets in the business aviation community, a very, very broad spectrum. Yeah.
14: Okay. What's next for the organization? Yeah, obviously, you're hoping to recruit new members here at AirVenture, and what do we see in the next year?
13: Yeah, so by organizational standards, we're still a baby organization.
14: Right.
13: We're young, and so we're going through our growth phase right now, and so we want to build out our website. We've heard a lot of feedback from healthcare practitioners that are struggling to figure out what the policy is so they can help their pilot patients. We want to build out those resources, help with research and education advocates, and basically sort of start up a chapter program so that people can, you know, do this in their own community. So spread awareness and spread the model going forward.
14: Sounds good. You have a pretty impressive board of directors as well. I know Brent Blue, who is an EIA member and a member of the EIA Aeromedical Council, is among the board members.
13: And Brent is wonderful to work with, just fantastic. As
14: who,
13: you know.
14: Yes. And who are some of the other board members that you have on?
13: Yeah, we have a very broad board. So we have
14: very
13: people
14: diverse,
13: who have been commercial pilots for, you know, decades. We also have aviation attorneys. We have one who's an aviation attorney and a commercial pilot, which is very convenient for
14: yes.
13: us. Great. And then we have young people who are really inspiring young people. Let's see, Emma is here. Emmy is here. Lila is here. They're just the work that they've done. They're all under 25, and they've dedicated themselves to improving so many things on their college campuses and in their communities. It's wonderful to see the young people coming forward.
14: Excellent. Again, the Pilot Mental Health Campaign. You are in booth 2002. Which building?
13: Hangar B.
14: Hangar B. All right. We've got that. And your website once again?
13: PMHC.org.
14: Thank you, Brian. Brian Baumhoff with the Pilot Mental Health Campaign. This is EIA Radio.
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17: And Paul Prydecker.
16: And today we have Omer and Tomer. Did I get those correct?
17: Ori and Tomer.
16: sorry. From Skywatch. And
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16: One out of two is okay. 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It's a good batting average, I hear. 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
4: Really?
17: So if you want to take, you know, one solo flight in a specific school, you just go online and buy insurance even by the day. In our owner portal, you can just go online and within 90 seconds get a quote online without speaking with anyone. If you want to call us, we will answer. But you can get a quote online and even buy and purchase a policy online without speaking with anyone. So if everyone want to, let's say, you know, consider buying a new aircraft and they want to know how much it's going to be for insurance, are they eligible or not, they got, just go to www.skywatch.ai and get a quote.
4: I've got a, I'll start with a tough question.
18: We like those.
4: Okay.
17: Oh, we will answer.
4: Here it comes. Talk to us about age, pilot age, and insurability. Is there some magic age where it's either really difficult or impossible?
17: Do you know what's the difference between a good question and an excellent question? A good question is just a good question. An excellent one is one that we have like an excellent answer
4: okay.
17: for.
4: Let's
17: actually, hear it. We developed a product together with the AOPA specifically for senior pilots. That allow pilots to buy only liability insurance mm-hmm. and hence keep them flying even way after many other insurance companies just ignore them or overlook them. So on the Skywatch website, if you're above a certain age and we see that you won't be eligible for physical damage insurance, automatically we provide you the options to buy liability only insurance in order to keep you flying with peace of mind and when you're insured.
4: Ori, what are some of the common questions you deal with, you know, by somebody who's, you know, wanting, they're new into aviation, they have an aircraft, they don't know where to start. How do you help them?
18: Yeah. So again, an excellent question.
4: Thank you.
18: First of all, one of our colleagues is also doing a workshop. He did one, I think that 2 days ago. He's doing one tomorrow. Do you remember the time?
17: No.
18: But look it up, and he's doing a workshop exactly on aviation insurance 101, and he's answering tons of questions that people answered. And from year to year, we just add on based on the questions that people ask us. But to answer your question, I think that a lot of people are not familiar with what they need in terms of insurance, and what we try to provide on our online experience is put most of the information you need out there and explaining the different coverages, what's liability, what's the hull coverage, medical expenses, and those type of things. And we try to help you throughout the process in a digital way. But as Tomer said, we're more than happy to pick up the phone or you can email us, text us, and whatnot. And one thing that I'll definitely mention is that a lot of people they ask, so how much would a quote be? Give me an estimate, roughly.
4: Yeah, I can imagine.
18: I'm looking to buy. I'm thinking about it. I'm not sure, and they're kind of hesitant. And most people won't be able to answer that question because it really depends in so many variables, right? Your age, as you've mentioned, the hull value, how many hours you have, your total time, your make, model time. It really, really depends. But my answer is just go online. You know, fill your information. Do it for one aircraft, and if you're thinking about buying several and you're not sure which one you'll pick, do it for each. Do it, get a number. Why not? It's super easy, and we don't mind. We love people coming in and do it then.
16: Okay, so now a real important question is, how can I personally save money here? Because I have a 172. I fly it 20 to 30 hours a year, but I just have it insured all year round because I don't know exactly when I'm going to go flying, and it's kind of would be cumbersome, I thought, to, you know, take it off insurance, put it on insurance. But you said you'd kind of do daily, weekly, monthly. How can I save money by trying to do something like that with you?
17: Yeah, let's do the distinction between non-owned coverage and coverage for owners.
16: Okay.
17: For non-owned coverage, we indeed offer insurance with, you know, different time periods, so year, month, week, or day. For owners, our insurance is fully digital, but it's for the year round.
16: Okay. So it's only for like renters?
17: Yes.
16: That you have the daily, weekly, monthly kind of stuff.
17: You still want your aircraft covered even if you don't fly
2: right, right. Well, I was thinking maybe I could like save a little money and go to like storage only insurance.
17: Yeah, there is also this option.
2: Okay,
17: so you can get like if you move to like storage only, there is a discount, you know, for the period of time, so you can save a few dollars. Most pilots, you know, don't do it.
2: Sure.
17: Just because, you know, it's like more convenient for them to have the coverage year round, and people just, you know, appreciate the ease of use. Okay, they don't want to pay much,
2: right?
17: But for things, you know, they won't save, you know, $20, and turn on and turn off coverage.
2: Right. Yeah. And that's kind of what I assumed is like for me as an owner, that's probably not going to be a thing. But you know, hey, you were talking about saving money. I'm all for that aspect.
17: Yeah. And
18: you can do that.
17: I think.

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1: A network of agents. You know, like when I have my car insurance, I don't talk to the car insurance company. I'm talking to somebody else about it, right? Is it the same here, or is it you got a different system?
2: You can do both. Okay. You can do both. We work with some of the brokers, but the most common way is to contact
1: us directly.
2: Yeah.
1: Because you have all the excellent answers.
2: Yeah. We try.
3: So you said you get more hours, you can get cheaper insurance. Are there certain like marks, like once you hit 100 hours, your insurance is going to drop, or is it kind of is it prorated like every single hour helps for that?
2: I can tell you that, but then I'll have to kill you.
3: Okay.
2: It's a trade secret. No, I'm just kidding. It really depends in so many variables. I'll be a fool to give you a straight answer, but yes, there are magic numbers depending on the specific aircraft. 100 sounds like a good one. 1,000 is another one. 500 sometimes.
3: Okay, and what other ways can pilots save money on insurance? Like, for example, if a private pilot gets an instrument rating, will they then have cheaper insurance overall?
2: In most cases, yes. Instrument rating helps. If you improve your certification, if you gather more hours, of course.
1: What about the WINGS program? Is that something that is important to you, the WINGS Pilot Proficiency Program? So if they go through the various phases of WINGS, does that help?
2: So, it depends. Mostly not so much.
1: Okay. I got it.
4: Another tip is, you know, don't have claims.
1: Yeah.
3: Okay. Yes. I think that's very common in all insurances, that you avoid the claims.
4: Now, if you have a claim, obviously we'll pay it. But I would say that, you know, the more over time that you prove that you are proficient, that you are safe.
1: Sure.
4: Then obviously your insurance premiums goes down.
1: I mean, I think I have the same experience with my car.
4: Same thing, yeah. Not rocket science.
1: Yeah, of course.
3: And is there any other just general things that people don't know about insurance? Because, you know, a lot of people are just like, oh, I get my insurance, I pay for it. I mean, but, and we just don't think about it a lot. What other things should we be thinking about?
4: No, actually, that's a very good point. We actually don't want you to think about it. So you mentioned, you know, the car insurance market.
1: Yeah.
4: That's a very developed market right now, right? You can just go online and buy. So this is what we're trying to do for the aviation market as well, to make the process much more seamless, to make any, you know, midterm change, if you want to change something, much easier.
1: It sounds like you're really trying to educate the community about how this should work.
2: Digitizing it. Yeah.
4: Exactly. And how, you know, because most of the traditional insurance companies, you know, the Progressive and Geico's of the world, they don't really look at aviation because it's a small market.
1: Sure.
4: But, you know, we don't look at markets as, you know, as dollars. We look at people. Mm-hmm. And we think that, you know, the pilots deserve the same service technology-wise that they would get for their car insurance or their home insurance. And this is what we're trying to do.
1: And where are you on the field?
4: We're in Hangar D. Mm-hmm. Worthwhile, you know, coming by, getting some stickers. We have a nice Skywatch sunblock. We've got you covered. So, yeah, give it a shot.
3: All right. Well, once again, we've been joined by Omer and Ori from Skywatch Aviation Insurance, and you're listening to EAA Radio.
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6: And welcome back to EAA Radio. I'm Wireless Mike, and today I am joined with Barry Mandelbaum, and he's a Phillips 66 lubrication engineer. So what does a lubrication engineer do?
7: Thanks for having me, Mike, here at EAA. A lubrication engineer basically is an engineer who makes product recommendations in the aviation industry, what type of oil goes in what type of engine, lubricant performance, may work on field testing of products, may work on developing new products to meet new specifications, everything related to lubrication of engines.
6: And do you work with specifically with the oils or with the gas lubrication or all of the above?
7: Phillips 66 has two different parts to our aviation product line, a variety of avgas and aviation fuels for general aviation, and we have a separate lubricants division which manufactures engine oils for use in both radial and opposed piston aircraft.
6: Okay, and this is completely separate from your automotive division?
7: It is. We have a large lubricant product development and research and development

0: facility and research and development scientists, and the same types of technology that are used in industrial and automotive lubrication often find themselves into aviation as well. But it is a separate, they're separate products in a separate division.
1: Do you find that one tends to be more innovative and like in the aviation, and then those same strategies or same patents that you can use in one then get moved into the other divisions?
0: Mike, that's a great question. There's probably no industry in terms of lubrication that's changing faster and more quickly than automotive and diesel engine technologies. You know, passenger cars have diesel engines have a somewhat quite a bit smaller life in terms of years than aviation engines, and the aviation industry evolves very, very deliberately over really decades. So a lot of times the developments and technologies that we've learned about in the automotive and diesel engine areas can be brought to bear in the aviation industry. But it's an industry that evolves slowly over time.
1: Now, why would that be that you have a higher wear on your engines in the automobile section?
0: You know, automotive engines run at very high speeds, and very often, because they're not manufactured to have the same life and the same durability as a diesel engine. With an automotive engine, you've got a lot of other requirements that have to be met. For example, emissions and compatibility with catalytic converters and other types of equipment for a car. And you don't have those concerns with an aviation engine. Aviation engines tend to be relatively easy to lubricate from a technology standpoint.
1: Now, someone was asking me, what's the difference between like a multi-grade oil versus a straight-grade fuel, and what are the advantages or disadvantages of one versus the other?
0: Okay, that's a great question, Mike. Multi-grade oils versus straight-grade oils. Traditionally in the industry, straight-grade oils have been used, and many of the specifications for the engines that are out there right now specify straight-grade oils, for example, like a 100-grade or a SAE 50 weight. And that is an oil that doesn't have the flexibility to be used at very low temperatures and very high temperatures. Multi-grade oils, very much like the oils that are used in cars, are formulated in a way that they're suitable for use at very low temperatures and very high temperatures. So an advantage of a multi-grade oil would be that it could be used basically during flight in the wintertime and during the summertime. If you're using straight-grade oils, very often there's going to be a lower temperature limit where you'd have to run in the winter a lower viscosity grade oil in order to provide proper lubrication for your engine. Multigrade doesn't have that problem. Multigrade oils also offer the benefit of getting immediate lubrication of parts and valves and that type of thing right when an engine starts up before it's warmed up, and that benefit you don't have from straight grade oils.
1: Now, are you seeing a lot of use of multigrade oils in aviation?
0: Like I mentioned before, aviation is an evolving industry, and it evolves somewhat slowly. And there's been some resistance among individual plane owners, or I shouldn't say resistance, but some hesitancy about moving to multigrade oils. But the best-selling products out there right now are multigrade oils, and it's something that's really begun to be embraced by the aviation industry. But some people are still, for example, for brake-in oils and that type of thing, they might want to they might still stick with straight grade oils, even though technically speaking it's not necessary.
1: Are there any limitations from a manufacturing standpoint, an engine standpoint, or a regulatory standpoint that would not allow people to use the multigrade oils?
0: No, there really isn't. There are many engine rebuilders now that, for as a flyaway oil, they're putting a multigrade oil in place, and so there are really not that many restrictions. There's a lot of benefits. I think it's more of just the inertia of the industry that has prevented a wide-open pursuit of the use of multigrade oils. So it's just aviation, understandably, because of what's at stake when you're operating an aircraft. It's a very conservative industry, and I think it's been, a little bit more reticent about embracing multigrade oils.
1: Now, with the oils, you also have detergent oils and non-detergent oils. What are the difference between those, and which one's better?
0: So the difference, when the aviation industry was in its infancy, all that was really available were straight mineral oils. And straight mineral oils are basically oils that do not contain any supplemental additives. It's just a mineral oil that's been refined from petroleum, and it doesn't really contain any supplemental additives. It doesn't have any detergent in it. before the additive technology was really available, that's what was recommended. And many aircraft are still being operated that have those specifications in their operation and maintenance manuals. Now, the with the development of detergent additives, in the last 50 years, that technology has been brought to the aviation industry, and detergent oils provide a number of benefits. They provide a benefit of allowing for engines to be clean, to cleaning up engines, preventing deposits, varnish, and other types of deposits that can build up in an engine over time. So it keeps an engine clean, and then when the oil is drained out, any contaminants are drained out with the oil, and that's a benefit that's not offered with straight mineral oils.
1: And again, is there any regulatory reason not to be using the detergent oils in your airplane or any engine manufacturer limits that would prevent you from doing that?
0: No, unless a specific manufacturer has excludes the use of detergent oils, there's really no reason. Again, many engine rebuilders are using multigrade and detergent oils as their flyaway oil. It's something that can be used from break-in through TBO. An individual plane owner doesn't have to inventory two different oils, a straight mineral oil and a detergent oil, or a single grade and a multi-grade. It just simplifies the life of the plane owner and the operator greatly.
1: So, again, back to engine break-ins, it's the second time you mentioned that. So, in the past, what was the recommendation or what was the standard procedure for engine break-in, and how has that changed?
0: The standard procedure for engine break-in really was the use of a straight mineral oil, not a multi-grade oil. That was traditionally used, and even pilots and plane operators that would have used multi-grade oil after their initial drain, after an overhaul, they might use a straight grade oil initially. But it's generally speaking not necessary. If you're using a conventional oil, like the Phillips 66 XC 20W50, that's a multi-grade, that's a multi-grade detergent containing oil. That's something that can be used from break-in through TBO. And I think what's really changed, Mike, is the availability of technology that wasn't available when a lot of these planes were put into service and when a lot of these engines were designed. That's what's really changed. And aviation's a conservative industry, understandably so, and it's just taken time for mindset to take hold.
1: Just want to make sure the technology is thoroughly proven before we go and change and adopt something and find out we're going to have a problem later.
0: Absolutely. And Phillips 66 Aviation, we work closely to, in monitoring airworthiness directives and we manufacture our products in compliance with FAA requirements and in consultation with the engine manufacturers. So that process takes a long time. That's why it's really an evolution. And at Phillips 66, we try to stay on the cutting edge.
1: Now, Phillips 66, they're doing a little bit for sponsoring the air show out here. They have the Phillips 66 Plaza. So if somebody has an oil question, can they come down to the plaza and ask you questions?
0: Absolutely. There'll be a lubrication engineer like myself. I'll be available Monday, Tuesday, and Wednesday from 9 a.m. to 5 p.m. while our booth is open. Be happy to field any questions that any pilots have about engine lubrication or lubrication products. At Phillips 66 Plaza, we've got a lot of promotional items there. We actually have lubricating oils for sale there at a significant discount price. And we've had a steady stream of people coming in actually to buy oil at the booth. But we can answer your technical questions. I'll be here through Wednesday. And then one of my coworkers, another experienced aviation lubrication engineer, will be here through Sunday.
1: Now, the plaza is a rather large plaza. So where are you located on the plaza?
0: Well, if you were around this afternoon, there's a Junker aircraft, German aircraft, and that is sitting right in front of our booth. So if you look at it, it looks like the wings and the other body of this aircraft, the fuselage, are all corrugated. It's right in the middle of the runway there. So our booth is right next door, facing that. And if you want to come by from 1 to 2 today, you can get free popsicles and other Phillips 66 promotional items. We'd be happy to see you, and I'd be happy to talk to anyone who wants to come about the lubrication technology.
1: All right. Well, we appreciate you coming again. Again, this was Barry Mandelbaum with Phillips 66 lubrication engineer, and we appreciate you coming in and answering our questions.
0: It's my pleasure, Mike. It's nice to meet you, and it's a pleasure to be here at EAA.
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3: Our next guest is Kate McMurdy, and she is with NASA. She's the Deputy Director of Integrated Aviation Systems. Kate, great to have you here at the show.
4: Yeah, thanks for having me. I'm really excited.
3: Good. Let's delve into your background in aviation.
4: Yeah, all right. So I actually started my career active duty military with the Air Force. I was a ROTC, Reserve Officer Training Corps candidate, through college, and then commissioned as an officer. And started that career at Edwards Air Force Base, California, and did developmental flight test for the Air Force. And then that experience actually provided an opportunity for me to apply for NASA at NASA Armstrong, also in California, and do flight test for NASA Armstrong. And over the last several years, I've stayed in that area, and now I am the role I am now, Deputy Director for Integrated Aviation Systems Programs, where we're proving technology on large flight demonstrators.
3: Yep, I was going to say, please expand on, and that's a very long title, but yeah. I'm sure it's a very complicated mission as well.
4: Yeah, so it's one of four programs that covers the entire aeronautics portfolio for NASA, but our program is quite unique in the sense that we're looking at technology that's been matured enough to where we really think it has a place in the commercial sector. And so we're going to do some flight testing to prove its feasibility that could be applied to the commercial sector. And so that really get it over that hump so that industry will adopt it and we'll see the advancements and the opportunities play out in the commercial realm.
3: Can you give us an example of a mature technology?
4: Yeah, sure. One I like to point to, because it seems to be pretty familiar with folks, is the wingtip. Mm-hmm. And so we like to say NASA's with you when you fly, because our technology advancements are baked into a lot of different elements of commercial flight. So the wingtip, when you're looking outside your window and you see that, that has stemmed through the NASA culture and the NASA aeronautics, and it's made its way to the commercial configuration.
3: Good. What is the history? I mean, how long did it take, first of all, to develop the technology, and then to kind of get the commercial world to say, yeah, that's a good idea?
4: Yeah, well, I don't have the background specifically on that technology, but I can say in general, we do a lot of research and development for several years mm-hmm. on an idea, and it really depends on the feasibility of that idea, but it could take several years to do fundamental research and then ground testing, and then when it gets into a flight demonstrator, like in my program, we have several that are, for example, the X-59, the low-boom flight demonstrator, and the X-66, which is our sustainable flight demonstrator. And those take a while to actually design, build, and then get ready to do the flight test. So several years of in the making for that. And then about 9 months to a year to actually do the flight test, where we're going to gather data and prove that technology to then transfer it to industry.
3: Good. I know we've talked about the X-59 program before, and it continues to evolve. You've already got the aircraft is out, rolled out, getting ready to do engine runs soon, and eventually flight testing. That is an example of a long maturing program. It's been a number of years, and I think even once you get it done, we talked to Dave Richwine the other day, and he thought it would be another maybe 15 to 20 years before the commercial industry would kind of pick up on that.
4: Yeah, well, who knows, really? Right. So, because our focus right now is to fly this demonstrator so that we can prove that we can make us a quieter supersonic sound, so no longer a boom but a thump. And so we hope that we can bring that information to the FAA and change the current rule that is based on a speed limit to a sound limit. And so once that has been approved, that market is open, then it's really up to industry to take advantage of that new market.
3: Good. And can you give us a little more information on the X-66?
4: Yes. The X-66 is a partnership we have with Boeing, and that is looking at a new aircraft configuration. Fleet renewal is going to be big in enabling sustainability through aviation moving forward. And so Boeing is really looking at the truss brace wing technology, so moving away from the cantilevered wing to a now truss brace configuration that we do see on a lot of general aviation, but it's taken until now for us to have the right kind of materials and composites that will allow us to put that technology on a single aisle level aircraft and not take so much of a weight penalty. So that's what we're developing now. Is we've done a lot of years of fundamental research with Boeing to prove that technology through wind tunnel testing, and now we're in the the phase of actually creating the demonstrator using an MD-90 aircraft, and we'll be flight testing that configuration in 2028.
3: Wow. Okay. What are some of the other programs that are maybe under development that you're kind of working on and not quite into the mature stage yet?
4: We have a few technologies. Well, I'll stick with my program,
3: sure.
4: Integrated Aviation Systems Program. So another one that's underway is the Electrified Powertrain Flight Demonstration, and that is through two partnerships. We are partnered with GE Aerospace and MagniX, and I know both are featured here at Oshkosh. And we're looking to help bring hybrid electric propulsion to the commercial sector, the regional air mobility sector for MagniX, and the commercial single aisle through GE Aerospace. And so right now we're working with them to develop the powertrain and do the ground testing for that. And again, we see in the near future the flight test of those two technology configurations in the near future.
3: Good. What are some of the challenges that have gone into creating that powertrain?
4: Well, a few challenges with electrification is the battery density right now. It's really hard to get the right kind of energy out of the batteries based on the state of the art. You take a weight penalty that with having not enough battery density. And then the specific power as well is we really need for takeoff and landing specific parts of the air profile for the aircraft. You need to have a right amount of power to just come out of the gate with, so you can actually take off and do other maneuvers. And so that's been a challenge with the development of hybrid electric, but both companies are working on that right now. And also the thermal management of something like that, creating a large electrified system, you have to think through how you're going to manage the thermal effects of that and making sure that it doesn't create other challenges that you then have to mitigate within your powertrain.
3: When you're talking thermal challenges, you're talking heat?
4: Yes,
3: okay.
4: Heat.
3: So heat that's coming off that you need to dissipate somewhere.
4: Yes, absolutely. Spot on.
3: It just doesn't cause problems elsewhere. It's amazing. So with battery technology, it's still, it's come a long way in the last 10 years, and this research will help move it along a little further.
4: Yeah, absolutely. And those are good questions to bring to the GE and MagniX here, just to unpack their technology development a little bit further.
3: Well, good. So, head over to GE and ask them about batteries, right?
4: Yeah.
3: What's going on at the NASA Pavilion, that other activities that are happening?
4: Oh, so we have it's a great setup over there. Mm-hmm. I really like it. You go through the front door and it's in the realm of a... An airport, so you go through arrivals, and then there's different gates with different themes. So it's really showcasing a lot of the different work within my program and outside of my program, because we have a lot going on. There's advanced air mobility. There's the sustainability element, where you're going to hear more about X-66 that I just spoke of, and electrified powertrain flight demonstration. And then the Quest mission is a big feature there, along with some elements of our space side of NASA and Artemis.
3: Good. Yeah, the Artemis is always the top of everyone's mind.
4: Sure.
3: But you have to remember that NASA is space and
4: aerospace,
3: and we're glad to have you here. Have you been able to get out and look at some of the airplanes?
4: Oh, absolutely. Came in early just to make sure I got the lay of the land and got to take it all in. And so, this was my first year at Oshkosh, and I was able to fly in with my husband. We have an RV-7A, and we're parked over at the home built, and just had that great experience coming through Fisk Approach and getting the excitement from the air traffic controllers of being welcomed to the show, and we've just been excited every day to be here.
3: Good. All right, the RV, where did you come from in the RV?
4: California is okay. Where we're stemmed from, and it's about a 9-hour trip out with without weather delays or anything else, so it's a bit of a trek, but totally worth it.
3: Good. Well, you did it in 2 days, or you didn't do it in a single day?
4: You could have done it in a single day, but 2 days, just to make it a bit of an enjoyable, less of a taxiing experience.
3: Any other airplanes that you've seen here that you might want to take home?
4: Oh, well, I can say for my husband, for sure. He's pointed at a few that of interest, that we have a couple of long-term plans to build something, and so he's been making note of things that he might want to put on his short list. But there's a lot of great aircraft here. I'm still trying to learn all the different ones that are out there. There's more configurations and types than I was ever aware of, so I've got a lot of homework to do.
3: Very good. I know NASA is very involved in STEM programming as well. What you know, what would you say to a young person who's not sure what they want to do in life and might want to get into aviation of some aspect or something? What words of encouragement would you have for them?
4: Sure. I think two things. One is just start with leaning into your interests. I did not have a direct path to NASA at all, but I feel like starting for me, I just leaned into my interests, which I knew was serving my country. I wanted to go active duty, so I went through the Reserve Officer Training Program, and that exposure through the Air Force is what led me to NASA. And as far as if you're interested in becoming a private pilot, I highly recommend you look into your local chapters. There's the 99s, there's EAA, there's a lot of different flying organizations, and a lot of those local chapters have scholarships that I have found go unused and untapped because people do not apply for them.
3: It is true. There is a lot of scholarships out there that were not available even 5-10 years ago that are popping up everywhere. As I think the movement to encourage the next generation of aviators is definitely gaining momentum, and we're glad to be a part of that. And again, where can people find the NASA Pavilion?
4: We are very close to the Women Venture Pavilion, almost sharing that streetway there. So, and then near the home-built field is, you can't really miss the tent. It's got the NASA Worm logo on it and a bunch of banners. But yeah, check us out. There's a lot more to see there.
3: All right, Kate, thank you very much for being a guest this morning. And that is going to wrap things up for our show today. And remember to follow EAA Radio on Facebook and LinkedIn. You'll always be updated on the latest news from AirVenture. And remember, EAA Radio provides content all year round on the website. All right, this is From the Stand. I'm Steve Buss, and this is EAA Radio.
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5: Welcome to EAA Radio. I'm Wireless Mike.
6: I'm Paul Prydecker.
5: And joining us this segment is Captain Wendy Morse, the Vice President, the first Vice President of United. That can't be right.
7: Airline Pilot Association.
5: The Airline Pilot Association. That's not in my notes, of course. And we're here to discuss single pilot cockpits and why we don't necessarily want to do that.
7: Yeah, so it's a terrible idea is why. We have all this redundancy, and we've worked really hard to improve our aviation safety record. And things are going great, and the last thing we want to do is reverse that, right? So we're not anti-technology, we're pro-technology, but technology that enhances safety, not degrades it and puts it at risk.
5: Well, who was pushing for a single pilot cockpit?
7: Yeah, so it's the Europeans, the EASA, the European safety or FAA, the equivalent of the FAA in Europe, was pushing pretty hard for it. It's really Airbus. They've designed an aircraft that actually has a toilet in it. It's a little ridiculous. So you had a seat for the captain and the first officer, and the idea was they come up with all kinds of names, right? Extended operations. And the idea was the first officer would go, or captain, whichever was resting, would leave the cockpit after and cruise after climb and return at descent, and they'd swap out, and there would be one pilot there, and oh, by the way, if they had to meet their physiological needs, there'd be a toilet right behind them, and they had a radio panel, but nobody at the controls. Just a terrible idea. Why you would ever want to introduce that risk when we have this great safety record makes no sense.
6: I can't imagine that the passenger acceptance of this idea would be very high.
7: So I think you're right at a certain demographic. Uh-huh. So for sure, the three of us, no way in 100 million years. But a younger person that maybe has grown up with computer technology and apps and all those things, they may be more likely to. They have to be educated that this is not a good idea and why. Now, what's interesting is EASA recently came out and said, had a study that said the technology doesn't exist yet and it needs further study. So that's a step in the right direction, but we have to continue to fight this because they'll take every avenue.
6: So, just to be clear, who are you fighting?
7: So really, you're fighting Airbus, right?
6: Okay. Mm-hmm.
7: But you can't have EASA approve it, because if no government will approve it, we're good. And why a government would be in bed with that, I don't know.
6: So what's the FAA's attitude?
7: And no. So they have come out with a letter. Yeah. Former Administrator Whitaker came out with a letter that said, we're not doing this. And I think most everybody we talk to, even with the new administration, is on that same page. This is a terrible idea, and we're not allowing it.
5: So I know in the United States, if you have two pilots, right now you have two pilots, and you know, if you're flying at night and, you know, you can't even let one of those pilots, like, take a nap in the seat.
7: Oh, no.
5: No. That's not allowed. Is EASA on that same aspect, or do they allow naps in the seats?
7: So some of them will allow, they call it controlled rest.
5: Okay.
7: And what that really means is you're falling asleep, right?
5: Right.
7: And that is, again, not a good idea. And remember, we have at least two pilots. So if it's over 8, we have 3. And if it's over 12, we have 4. And that is the best benefit for all kinds of reasons. Among them is you have more people looking over your shoulder to check what you do. It's called CRM, right? We've spent a long time working on crew resource management, so we all work together and people will speak up. Because I have yet, 48 years of flying, I have yet to have the perfect flight. I don't think I'm going to get it.
6: No.
7: It just doesn't exist. But it's really nice to be open to, hey, you missed that. Hey, how about this? How about that?
6: Well, and the other thing you mentioned too, Wendy, which I think people lose sight of, is I love technology. It's great. I love automation. But the depth with which technology exists now also means it's harder to manage when it's not working. And I would like some help sometimes.
7: Right. Exactly right. Yeah. And there's going to be times. You can't plan for everything. And the idea that we want to take the human out of the interface, it doesn't exist, right? Because you're just moving the human to somewhere else. Who's going to program it, right? And who knows what gets programmed in there? And you can't think of everything. That's why you need people. You need pilots to make these decisions and work together.
5: And, you know, there are examples of this that I know Airbus has, you know, certain logic levels. I've never flown one of these Airbuses, but you know, at some point in time, it goes to a logic level that goes, I give up, and you pilot need to fly airplane. There's always a level of the computer. You can't program every situation.
7: Right. Imagine the door plug with Alaska, right?
5: Sure.
7: How are you going to program that? You can't think of every scenario, which is why you need people to think. And that's where we're so well trained. As long as we're well rested and we have rules for all of that, we're prepared to make these decisions.
6: When will you declare success?
7: Probably never. I think
6: what
7: we have
6: to. What would success look like?
7: Well, success means we keep having what we have, right? The the program that we have, what we do today. We went for 16 years without an accident, hull loss in the United States, right?
6: Yep.
7: And that's a phenomenal record. I went back. I was editing a document. I went back some time ago, about a year ago, and looked at, okay, what's the background? How often did we have accidents? We had an accident from like 1960-something all the way to 1994 every year, with a couple exceptions where we skipped a year and one exception where we skipped 2 years. But every year, it was commonplace to have an accident. We've solved for that with all of the technology we have, and we've solved for it with our crew resource management. You know, are we completely perfect? You know, we had PSA, right?
6: Yeah,
7: which
6: sure.
7: was a tragic loss.
5: Sure. Right.
7: But overall, we've done a great job.
5: Well, I would say even in that situation, there were signs that we could have improved ahead of time. We just didn't listen to them. We look at data and we make safe decisions. And as you mentioned, the data for single pilot isn't there.
7: It is not there, and it's not going to be there, and it shouldn't be there.
6: Sure.
7: Those are really the takeaways, and you're right, the data was there. For the PSA accident, we had called for helicopters not being in those corridors,
6: yeah.
7: But you got to listen to us, right?
6: Sure.
5: Right, and that's just rely on the data, and that's why, you know, with the single pilot. Are any of the airlines, I know you mentioned Airbus is pushing for single pilot, but were any of the airlines pushing for this?
7: So not in the United States, not that I know of. So,
5: yeah.
7: I think we're smart enough to know. And the airline, you know, the executives know that, like you said, nobody's ready to get on an airplane that has no pilots on it. It's not a good idea.
5: Yeah,
6: we've been talking to Wendy Morris from the Airline Pilots Association about two pilot flight decks. When you're doing your advocacy and influencing, Are you reaching out to multiple groups, agencies, or who's your main point of contact?
7: Everyone we can.
6: Okay.
7: So obviously EASA, yeah. FAA, we have a website. We work with the European Cockpit Association. We work with IFALPA, the International Federation of Airline Pilots Association, which is worldwide pilot groups. Safety Starts with 2 is our website to look at this and highlight, here's all the threats.
5: What airplane was Airbus trying to get this certified on? Is it more than one?
7: No, they've just got one airplane that they're developing right now.
6: So it's a concept.
7: Yes, uh-huh. but there's a mock-up.
6: Yeah.
5: Did they try and do any test flights with this airplane? They didn't even get that far.
7: No,
5: in the
7: they
5: system.
7: Didn't get that far. Right.
5: Okay. So you've been able to really kind of kill this in the cradle, so to speak.
7: So far, so good.
5: So far, so good.
7: Right, but we can't rest, right? We have to keep working at it because they'll take every opportunity they can.
5: Mm-hmm. And now that the EASA has said, done, did Airbus come back and said, yes, but? Are they kind of like, okay, we give up?
7: No, they're not giving up, and they haven't said done. They've said it needs further study. I wish they had said we're not approving this, but they weren't that clear or that direct. So they are still trying to pursue it with all kinds of other avenues.
5: So when you said they needs further study, you said EASA said it needs further study, so they didn't kill it just right there.
7: Correct.
5: Yeah. So they're
7: like they should have.
5: They left the door open.
7: Yes, and we got to make sure we slam that shut.
6: That could be code for we're not going to let this happen, but they didn't want to say that.
7: Well, we would hope that, but yeah. Look, we can't rest. This is a terrible idea. Yeah. It would be a degradation of our safety record, and it's not fair to the passengers. We as ALPA are the largest non-governmental safety organization in the world, and we need to keep pushing for safety. We've improved all kinds of our safety record, but we can't let it degrade.
5: Yeah, and that's what the history of ALPA is promoting safety in the cockpit.
7: Exactly. ALPA was founded on safety. Pilots were dying, and they were being put in bad positions and being pilot-pushed, and it was founded on safety. So why would we ever turn that around?
6: So you're going to continue your efforts and not give up, and you're going to come back next year and maybe have some more news for us,
7: yeah,
6: right?
7: Yeah, we'll keep at it. And so far, so good, but we got to keep it up.
6: If the general public wants a little bit of background on this, can they get it off your site?
7: Yeah, Safety Starts with 2.
6: Safety Starts with 2.
5: And
6: okay.
5: Can the general public contact some of these agencies and say, please don't reduce my number of pilots?
7: Absolutely. That is a wonderful idea.
5: Excellent. Well, we appreciate you coming on. We appreciate you spreading the word. We've been talking with Captain Wendy Morris from ALPA, and you're listening to EAA Radio.
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8: And perfectly on cue, we have... a jet taxiing through to give us a little background noise for our next guest is Eric Witt. He's the Deputy Command Historian for Headquarters of Air Force Special Operations Command in Florida. Eric, welcome. Welcome to the show.
9: Good to be here, Steve.
8: Yeah,
9: nice to meet you.
8: And I understand this is your first time here.
9: It is, and growing up in Chicago, I'm surprised I never made it up this way before I joined the Air Force.
8: Well, tell us a little bit about your background and your time with the Air Force.
9: Well, I started enlisted in 85 and did maintenance, so it was air ground equipment. The support equipment you see around a lot of the aircraft began on that, did that for 15 years. Fortunately or unfortunately, sometimes I was able to retrain and became an Air Force historian as an enlisted person, and then retired and went into the civilian world, working for Department of Defense as a historian. So I've covered... F-16s from the 27th Fighter Wing out at Cannon, B-2 bombers, a lot of command and control stuff forward and back operations. And then in 2009, I moved into Special Operations Command, did a lot of staff writing for that, and then went over to Europe and did headquarters in Europe. I covered a lot of there for a few years and came back and now I'm a little higher up on the chain. Get to run things instead of write things, so it's nice.
3: There you go. How does one train to be a historian?
9: Well, it was interesting. As enlisted, we didn't have to have a history degree, but we needed to do some things that could prove our worth. And you had to have at least 18 credit hours. So a lot of them that became historians earned their bachelor's and master's degree after they retrained into the field. And they teach you research and writing and things like that. And a lot of it is handling classified information and making sure we archive that properly. And then, you know, over the years you grow in that, and really it's seat of your pants, you know. This is awkward for me in a little bit because I'm used to asking veterans questions and commanders questions instead of having to answer it myself. So,
3: what if we had to put down a job description, what would it be? What does your daily day look like?
9: Primary duty is to research and write on current operations. So you can imagine in special operations, especially the amount of pressure on that to get that story right and get all those operations that are going on, which, you know, they're all over the place, getting that consolidated, writing the accurate story, making sure, you know, the general knows what we're doing, and having that archive so, you know, when things become unclassified or even some of the unclassified stuff, researchers can get to that and write the true story of what's happened, you know, in the wars.
3: And how far back does the historian division in the Air Force go? Is it all the way back to the very first days of the Air Force?
9: Sure. Hap Arnold was instrumental in starting that program, and it was important to him. Without that, and personally, I think the Air Force has the best out of the services history program, and he made sure a lot of that was done. The markings on these planes, the squadrons that ran them, the operations they did, especially on the planes you see here, I've been amazed at some of the accuracy of that. They got that because Hap Arnold made sure that that was collected and happened that way.
3: Excellent. Well, we're at an airport. What can you expect?
9: I love it.
3: Yeah, I love it. Yeah, I love it too. All the great noise from all of these airplanes. We'd like to talk a little bit about Desert Storm. You were there as on the ground deployed, but also that's one of your areas of expertise as far as being a historian.
9: Sure. And if you look at that, because we're at the special operations side of it, you know, when I was deployed for that, I was actually in Guam, so it was a lot of the buildup and the B-52s and all that, and then you know, moving the bombs forward off of there. So it was a busy time for us, and going into special operations, I didn't know a lot of that, but coming into it and seeing what they did in Desert Storm was really instrumental, because you have to remember a year prior to that, in May 1990, we finally became a major command, AFSOC did. And then before you know it, we're turning around in August, September, and going over to the desert. So a lot of the lessons in how we're operating today came from that early time. So,
3: What kind of equipment and personnel were deployed for special operations?
9: I think immediately was getting our gunships forward and also our MH-53s, because they were concerned with search and rescue, of course. And if you remember back then, September, we didn't know it was going to be several months before they actually started it. So they were ready to go within days and ended up at King Fahd in Saudi Arabia. And then, of course, our MH-53 payloads were really key to opening the air war that night, too. So,
3: with everything that was happening there, were there any difficulties in logistics moving everything from the United States basically halfway around the world?
9: I think, you know, I looked at it from command and control side, where they bedded down in Riyadh, Saudi Arabia. But putting planes where they needed to go was an important part. Getting them there quick and getting them ready, getting people housed. And then they moved to a few bases before they were really set up. So, sure, it was difficult, but AFSOC, you know, even today, we can move at the flick of a switch. So,
3: what, just in general, for those who don't know, what is the mission and the overall, I guess, thrust of special operations?
9: Well, I think if we have them over here too, combat controllers and some soft medical people. you know, I think what gives us the flexibility is our people, and that's always the most important thing. So we see the beautiful planes. We bring the firepower. It needs to go there, but the people that get in there to open those airfields in obscure places and to do the medical that needs to be done right away, I think, you know, when we look at that mission is get there fast and be able to perform our mission right away. It really gives us the flexibility that the Air Force and our country needs.
3: The historic records that have been compiled through the years, is how do people access those?
9: Oh, well, if we keep them at the major command, right? But we have a commitment to Maxwell Air Force Base and our Air Force Historical Research Agency there. So you can not only get our written records of that, but all the supporting documents that support what we write. And that's what makes us so factual and accurate. I was talking to somebody earlier. We can't write anything down that we don't have something to base the fact on. So terrific stuff if you're ever doing some college research and stuff is contact AFHRA. You'll find them online, too. I hope you can hear me, right?
3: Yeah. Oh, we can hear you right over the sound of the tri-motor.
9: I love it. Look at that.
3: Taxiing in behind us.
9: Yeah.
3: Now, do you work with the Air Force Museum as well?
9: A little bit. We're really involved in heritage because we have to tell our story to people, too. So we're not only locked in a vault writing the stories, having to know what's gone back to World War II, especially with AFSOC, and then display those things. And if you know that, the museum owns everything in the Air Force. So we're begging and we're trading with them. Our air park is beautiful at Hurlburt, but that's all owned by the National Museum. Right now we're working on, if people know the story of the carpetbaggers in World War II, is getting that story told a little better, putting some displays up, especially around our base. That was secret for so long, and now that kind of stuff's coming out. And we work with the museum to get that.
3: You mentioned working with veterans. Do you do that as a written or recorded sort of interview?
9: Yeah, it's important. In fact, our the other historian that's with me today, she's an intern with us. She's going to do a real historian interview with him, Hardy. I'm sorry, Colonel Hardy.
3: Oh, yes.
9: Yeah, and
3: Tuskegee
9: so
3: Airman.
9: Yeah, he was Tuskegee, and everybody knows that. But they don't know that he flew the AC-119 in Vietnam. So we have some gaps in our history. And I said, that's a perfect opportunity to get those filled in. Because no matter what the situation reports and the misrep reports, getting that personal knowledge, and he's been there and he's pulled the trigger and he's seen it, that's invaluable. So, you know, all the way back to World War II. And like I said, I'm more comfortable interviewing than being interviewed.
3: And how do you, because their eyewitness accounts are often different, how do you reconcile what actually happened with what you may have heard from this person or this person? How do you reconcile and come up with it?
9: Yeah, that's where a lot of
3: hope is the truth.
9: That's where the research comes in, and that's where we have to prove things. You know, especially after it's been several years, and you know, could be a little difficult because it's very personal to people when they've been there. Trying to learn those skills to not overwalk that line, but to get the truth and match it up, you know. So say they were in Da Nang, and you're over here saying Thanh Son Nhut, you know. But you can rectify that, and sometimes it's proven by them, and our stuff is way wrong.
3: It's amazing, and it must be fascinating work. And so glad that you're putting the history together so you can share it with current and future generations.
9: Oh yeah, thanks, Steve.
3: Yeah, and you will be on a heritage panel tonight at Theater in the Woods.
9: There's a heritage panel. I won't be up there, but we'll have some people up there. I encourage them to see that. You want to see the Spooky is down there. The gunship is going to fly with the AC-130J on the Heritage flight this weekend. And we also have the 1st Air Commando Group painted up at the end there with the five stripes on that C-47. So that's all AFSOC related, and it's beautiful stuff.
3: Good. Well, enjoy the panel tonight. I'm sure they'll finish up just in time for the night air show, and you can enjoy that as well.
9: Great. Thanks for time, Steve.
3: Thank you. All right. Eric Witt is the Deputy Command Historian for Headquarters Air Force.
8: Air Force Special Operations Command at Hurlbut Field in Florida. What a way to end the show there with the sound of freedom. Tomorrow morning, we will be talking with Young Eagles Chair Sean Tucker. Also welcome Lisa Taylor from the Wasp Museum in Sweetwater, Texas. And Ron Kaplan talks about the National Aviation Heritage Invitational. That's all coming up tomorrow on From the Stand. I'm Steve Buss, and you're listening to EIA Radio.
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10: Thank you for joining us on Course Correction. You have made it to Wednesday of AirVenture 2024, Hump Day! Although, it's kind of not quite Hump Day in the sense that we still got to get all the way to Sunday. All right, no one's following me on that. I'm Fareed Guillot. Welcome back. Many folks believe in angels. Our next guest will tell you that they are real. Angel Flight West is an organization that provides medical-related flight services to those in impossible situations and with limited resources. Here to tell us more about it is Mary Hunter, Development Director for Angel Flight West. Welcome.
11: Thank you.
10: Glad you're here.
11: Yes, I'm excited to be here with the Angel Flight team. We're honored to be here at AirVenture and on EA Radio today to raise awareness for public benefit flying and to get more volunteers involved.
10: Public benefit flying. That's, I like it. I'm thinking, how do I describe this? But that is a wonderful way to put that out there, public benefit flying. So let's get into little details about the kind of passengers that you would help.
11: Yes, yes. Many people are located in rural areas. This is not emergent. So many people have reoccurring treatments, treating cancer and different afflictions. Some people don't have the specialty healthcare professionals in their area. So that's who makes up the majority of our passengers that we fly. We do also have about 30% of our passengers being children. So that's another really big area that we're trying to grow, the pediatric care, and trying to help facilitate more health care to that audience mm-hmm. for those families.
10: So, you know, obviously a lot of people are aware of, like, organ donor transport flights and, you know, people who are super critical, and so there's specialized aircraft for that. This is more volunteer pilots and things like that that they're offering their own aircraft.
11: Exactly, yeah. And Angel Flight West, we've been around for 41 years. We just hit over 100,000 missions this last year, and we do about 5,000 missions each year with 2,000 pilots right now.
10: Wow.
11: Serving and volunteering their time and covering all the costs of these flights. It's truly amazing.
10: Now, you may or may not know this, but do they operate under the ATC call sign MedFlight with their...
11: We actually have Angel Flight call
10: Angel
11: signs
10: Flight.
11: That
10: okay.
11: each pilot will use. Yeah.
10: Okay. Very good. So, because obviously that it may not be sort of emergency, it's not necessarily emergency care, but it is compassionate.
11: And, exactly.
10: You know, got it. Tell us a story. Somebody you can share. You don't have to share names, but what are some of the kind of interesting flights that your pilots have done?
11: I mean, it's been amazing to see people that we've flown since they were children and now all the way in their 20s. Oh, sorry. So to see that journey and see those connections made between the passengers and pilots who will continue to sign up to fly that specific person to their treatment, that's always an amazing thing to see. As well as our summer camps, we do support many specialty needs summer camps. So kids, young burn victims, young cancer patients, those missions are one of our pilots' favorite to fly because they're loading up their aircraft with a bunch of kids going to camp, all nervous and jittery to make those connections, and then picking them up is like you meet a whole different kid, and mm-hmm. they've created these lifelong memories at camp because they were able to access it.
10: What are some of the training or requirements that you ask of your pilots?
11: So our requirements, and it's different for every Angel Flight depending on the area that you're with. So with Angel Flight West, we require 250 hours PIC. So that's really the major requirement. But mm-hmm. people can still sign up as volunteers under that level and then still get engaged and help with outreach. And we're building up some different potential mentorship programs, too, to help generate more attention with the younger new aviators coming into our community.
10: Right, right. Do the pilots who own their own airplanes, do they have to carry any additional insurance or things like that?
11: Yeah, yeah. We have insurance assurance levels, but we're also looking at how we can increase that as well for our pilots and hopefully get more people engaged that don't meet that. But it's really, most people already have the minimum set.
10: So you mentioned about 2,000 pilots. I was looking through the website, and you have a large staff. There's a lot of people on that staff. Is it like a 24-hour day operation? I mean, you're trying to provide something like that coverage?
11: Yeah, we have about 19 staff, so it's kind of smaller on the side, but then with the addition of all of our volunteers and our board members, it does become quite a large village that we're all working together. We do have 24-hour coverage when somebody, we always have somebody on call, essentially. So when you call into Angel Flight West, you will always speak with someone to help you. So that's a really nice piece.
10: Wow.
11: Yeah.
10: You've been here at AirVenture before. What are some of the reason you're here? You're also having a presentation at the same time. And so what are you presenting?
11: We're having a lot of meetings with all of our partners and sponsors and trying to build up and strengthen those relationships and just really increase the support and the awareness of this mission and cause. So we're so grateful to our partners and all the volunteers here that keep Angel Flight West and Public Benefit Flying part of your conversations this week. We had a really great forum presentation with Air Care Alliance yesterday. So thank you for everybody who attended that. And we'll just be around all week. So if you see us with the Angel Flight West hats or shirts, please come and say hi and ask how you can get involved.
10: Thank you for that. You're listening to EA Radio. I'm speaking with Mary Hunter, Development Director for Angel Flight West. And I'd also like to bring in Jim Hessman, who is the president of the Air Care Alliance and also on the board of Angel Flight West. Welcome, Jim.
12: Good morning. I'm not on the board.
10: Oh, you're not. Okay.
12: But it is an outstanding board of directors.
10: Oh, that's so right. You're a pilot who does support.
12: I am an Angel Flight West pilot, right?
10: Yeah. So tell me some of your experiences.
12: Well, I'm based out of Phoenix, and I've been aware of Angel Flight West for years. They're one of the best-run organizations that are part of Air Care Alliance. There's one woman I've flown, she and her family, out of El Paso, Texas. And actually, it's easier for them to get to El Paso from there to Phoenix than it is to Houston.
10: Right.
12: So they've been a great family, been able to take them a few times. And Mary's right. Once you develop a relationship with people, you stay with that, and you stay in contact with them. And it's great to see, hopefully, their recovery over time. It's a very rewarding experience being a volunteer pilot, and especially for Angel Flight West.
10: You talk about the organization covers the 12 western states, but also includes Alaska and Hawaii. So where are those 12 western states? Where does the west start?
11: West of the Rockies.
10: That pretty much it covers it all.
11: Mm-hmm.
10: So a lot of these pilots also kind of, you know, you need a range of aircraft because it's not like the Midwest where you can just, you know, get up a couple thousand feet. You're not going to hit anything except some radio towers. There's obviously you're going to need aircraft that can get in and out of higher altitude airports and such.
11: Yeah, we have a range of different aircrafts. So we really call upon those that have that capability when we are seeing that request. So we have specific kind of groups that we can call upon in our pilot base. Mm-hmm.
10: Do you talk to the pilots at all about like how to comfort the passengers and, you know, because there could be a possibility that they're dealing with an active medical issue and things like that, and you know, the extra challenge of the flight might be a little bit much for them.
11: Yeah, we go through an orientation process with each of our pilots that sign up, but also sometimes we have mission assistants that can join and help just comfort the passenger or make sure that the pilot can full focus on the flight. And other times, some of our passengers, like our children passengers, always have a parent with them as well. So we brief both our pilots and our passengers of kind of proper safety requirements when flying.
10: Jim, what aircraft do you fly when you're providing these services?
12: I've got a Beech Bonanza F-33A, 1979. So it's a great airplane for this. And in the West, as Murray said, there's a lot of capabilities that these planes can do. The nice thing about Angel Flight West, if you feel any pressure to take a flight, don't, because they've got backup. So there's sometimes an anxiety with any group, no matter what part of the country it is. Mm-hmm. But they've got backup, so you never have to put that pressure on yourself. They've got a great relationship with Alaska Airlines to kind of come in and help out those patients
1: right.
12: when needed. So.
10: So you did talk about your corporate partners, but it's certainly your supporters that are businesses and other things. You talked about Alaska Airlines. Are there people like the fuel providers and other things like that, that also try to support the pilots?
11: Yeah, we have some partnerships with like Phillips 66 that provides a fuel discount, and we're trying to build up those different partnerships as well to provide more benefits to our volunteers when they sign up.
10: And so how can people... If you're in those western states, or maybe you're not, and you just want to kind of participate from afar, what is a good way to get started?
11: Yeah, just head over to angelflightwest.org and sign up as a volunteer. And again, there's no pressure to fly a mission. There's no minimum per year. Sign up, get involved, and see what we're all about.
10: Go ahead, Jim.
12: And if you're not in the West and you live in the Midwest or the East, go to the aircarealliance.org website. Mm-hmm. Tell us who you are, what you're interested in, where you live, and we'll hook you up with a similar type of great group anywhere else in the country.
10: You know, I'm glad that you brought that up, because as I was typing in Angel Flight West, I saw some other Angel Flight

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5: Well, Digital Dave is out on an ultra-super-secret mission here. They have made the mistake of leaving me in command. So with me here today to help bail me out of trouble is Lindsay Costable from iHeart Flying. Good morning.
6: Good morning, Fast Eddie.
5: You have a whole entourage here. What's going on with that?
6: We do. We do. We also have the founder, Rochelle, of iHeartFlying coming onto the call as well. But we have some very special people. We've got two former Heart Scholarship recipients with us today. It is Allison Schlotthauer and Kristen Brooks, as well as one of our very longtime partners, veteran partners, Scott Ashton with Aerox.
5: Well, welcome to the bullpen. So you gave them a, yeah, come on, Eddie, get it here, baby. It's a slow start today. So you gave them scholarships courtesy of iHeartFlying, and they have literally taken off with it.
6: Literally taken off. That is right. They are propelling forward in the in their journey in aviation at this point. Yes.
5: That's great. What are they? What is their eventual goal?
6: Well, I'm going to let them talk about that. So Allison's first going to go on and share where she is right now. And she's actually the recipient of our last scholarship opportunity, which was a collaboration with Girls Love to Fly called All Hands on Deck.
7: Yeah, hi. So I'm Allison Schlotthauer, and I was the recipient this year. And I'm currently working on my instrument rating, working on my written, and I plan to start flight training in the fall.
5: Woo-hoo. What kind of aspirations do you have down the pike?
7: I would love to fly commercially for any airlines, but also in between, I would love to fly a seaplane, maybe charter or scenic flights.
8: There you go.
5: That sounds good.
8: You have your private already?
7: I do, yes.
8: And you're working on instrument. Nice. Good morning for that.
6: And we also have Kristen Brooks. And what's really exciting about Kristen being here, she's out of Denver, Colorado. And we have a very special event coming up in August that she's going to be helping to lead with our entire team as we celebrate National Aviation Day.
9: Yeah, good morning. So Kristen Brooks, I just passed my instrument check ride last month, and then I'll start commercial training here shortly. But really excited to team up with iHeartFlying for this big event in August.
8: Okay, what exactly is this big event?
6: Great. Do you have Rochelle on the line?
8: He's working on it.
6: Okay. All right. Well, while
8: we're
6: waiting on Rochelle to get on the line, about a year ago we had Flight Code Towers, one of our veteran partners. They reached out and they're celebrating their 1 year anniversary at the old Stapleton Airport in Denver, and they wanted to celebrate with us and raise money for iHeartFlying scholarships. So as we are in this hand campaign, which is Heart Aviation Nation Delivers, we just are launching a new scholarship opportunity this week here at AirVenture called Hands Lift, Hearts Propel, and a Nation Delivers all around this campaign effort. So with that, we will be out in Denver with a large team. There may be a historic C-47 sighting.
8: Oh, I think
6: and
8: there
6: flight
8: will be.
6: And an outreach event in partnership with Shelter and Avfuel, supporting that endeavor, as well as Macair Aviation that Kristen trains with at Shelter's BJC location. And so we'll have young people coming out to experience STEM and aviation. Stations will be set up, and it'll be pairing with our scholarship opportunities.
8: Wow. I don't know how you guys pull all this stuff together out of thin air.
6: It's industry that helps us. If yeah. not for the industry to come forward and say, hey, we step up, we support, let's do this together for the common good.
8: Well, it's an unprecedented time in terms of pilot demand, and I'm so glad you guys are there helping these the ladies find their way. And we have on the line with us...
6: Rochelle's here.
8: Hello. Uh-oh, he's trying over there. I commend his efforts.
6: Is this the network fun we get to enjoy
8: well,
6: here?
8: This is the technical wizardry.
6: Well, yeah, so we're thankful that Scott's here because, you know, what

0: out all of our partners to come forward to support from an in-kind standpoint, as well as from the financial standpoint, we wouldn't be able to launch these themed scholarship opportunities. And we're well known for doing these unique creative launches, as well as pairing them with outreach. So we thank Scott for being here and always coming forward and saying, I've got you, we've got your back. We want to help these recipients. We want to help progress women into the air and you know, diversify the skies. So thank you, Scott.
1: Well, the entire industry knows that one thing you don't do is say no to Lindsay. So
2: yeah,
0: I
2: can believe that.
1: We are very happy to support the scholarship program and these amazing women as they progress in their aviation careers. And one thing that's been very important to me, I started flying when I was 17, and you know, creating that sense of community for young kids and people as they progress through their aviation careers is super important to us. So we're thrilled to participate in the program, and we love what Rochelle and Lindsay and the rest of the team are doing, and we're thrilled to be a part of it.
2: I just don't know how they keep it all together. It's like they're running in 14 directions
1: she
2: at once.
1: She is very organized. I've seen it. She is very
2: she
1: organized.
2: She has to be. Scheduled down to the minute.
0: Have to. You have to. Rochelle is too. She's very organized. So I think that having a team that we keep a structure, we have a strategy, you know, we have good communication, and that's something that we actually expect of our HEART scholarship recipients, because, you know, we spend a lot of valuable time working with the industry partners, obviously, yes, requesting their support year after year, theme scholarship after theme scholarship. And, you know, that's the one thing that we ask our scholarship recipients is, hey, you know, we are giving you very invested funds from our donors, our partners, ourselves. So we are obviously going to expect that you know, fulfill those awards well. You follow along in your journey as you say you're going to do. You follow through and you follow up. And so we are very thrilled that we've got over, you know, almost 30-some scholarship recipients over the last 6 years that we have supported. Over $155,000 of flight training awards and pilot supplies and in-kind support from the industry. And so we're proud that our partners know us well enough to say, hey, look what they've done. Their HEART scholars are exceptional. They progress well. They're actually doing exactly what they've set out to do, said they're going to do. And, yeah, they keep coming back year after year.
2: So your organization is only 6 years old. That was what I was going to ask next.
0: Six and a half now.
2: So you've got 30 scholarship awardees already. That's pretty impressive for a young organization.
0: Correct. Yeah, and so we actually help. We don't just award them scholarships. We work to mentor them to make sure that they are navigating the industry well, especially if they may be younger and they may not have really had the experience to come at an air show or an NBAA base or conference or exposition. So we actually, with this particular scholarship launch today, this will launch here at AirVenture. We'll open up application next week. It'll run for 4 weeks open application. Get those scholarship applications in. Don't delay, because there's a lot, as these ladies know, there's a lot that goes into submitting that. And then once we know who the award recipients are as part of the process, we work with our partners and funding opportunities to then get them to the big NBAA base in October, which will be in Las Vegas, October 17th to the 19th this year.
2: Okay, so can I assume that you've gotten graduates out into industry now?
0: Absolutely. Yes.
2: So you've got some.
0: We have some HEART.
2: Do you have your own special set of wings that you give them, like a little heart in the middle or something?
0: Yeah. I like that. I don't know. We might have to pull that off, Digital Dave.
2: Yes.
0: I'll talk to Rochelle on that.
2: I want royalties, please.
0: I'll talk to the boss.
2: The boss. Okay. We're seeing French. I don't think our phone patch is working.
0: Okay.
2: So, do your best Rochelle impersonation.
0: All right, here we go. Ready?
2: Yeah.
0: Ready?
2: Yeah.
0: Hello, angels. This is Rochelle with iHeart Flying, and we are getting ready to launch another scholarship opportunity. She's very high energy. I'm high energy?
2: Yeah, I was going to say, that's saying something. Yeah, that is really
0: No, she's great.
2: Something.
0: She's great. She puts a lot of her own time and investment into this program, and I don't think a lot of people realize when, you know, they see Rochelle or she comes to shows or they see her flying that she started this organization in 2017 with the whole goal to say, hey, you know, somebody helped me to get my private pilot license. Someone stepped up and had my back, and I want to do that for our industry, and I want to help more women to achieve this goal. And it's not that we don't, you know, our men are our biggest allies. Men are our biggest supporters. So we're so thankful that the men have said, yeah, you know, it'd be great to diversify the skies. And so while our scholarships are very geared towards helping women in flight training, but our outreach is for our young people. And so that's why in Denver, it's so important that we touch on the scholarship aspect for flight training scholarships for women, but we're also going to be doing a youth STEM and aviation outreach effort as well. We're going to show them how to pre-flight airplanes, maintenance, show them a historic airplane.
2: Well, that begs the question, are you thinking of expanding your scholarships to include like A&P? Getting an A&P versus pilot, that kind of thing?
0: There have been discussions and folks that have reached out about that, but right now we want to stay and stick to our mission. You know, what I have found in running nonprofits and starting nonprofits is if you start veering off and going outside of what you started and what you've built a mission around and what you built a brand around, you kind of lose yourself. So, you know, there are great opportunities and great programs out there that are supporting A&Ps. We also don't want to, you know, kind of step over and step on them either. They're doing great work and we can help promote them and we can work with them. And if we can kind of stay in our lane and do really well with that, as you know, I'm juggling and I'm over here and doing all of that, but I have to learn to still stay in my lane and still make sure that there's a narrow focus too. There's also a strategy and you stay within that mission.
2: Wow.
3: I was going to ask, how do you find out more about applying for the scholarship?
0: Absolutely. So we have a press conference today at 10 a.m. So we have invited the media to participate. The Hart Scholars will be there for folks to talk to, and hopefully Scott will be able to make his way, although he's a busy guy. He's very popular. So I don't know if he's able to make it, but hopefully he can. We'll promote and recognize our partners. And, you know, the application opens up next week, and applicants can go to iHeart, that's H-A-R-T, flying.org.
2: Very good. And keep those little cards and letters coming.
0: Awesome.
3: And keep those sponsors rolling, too.
2: Yes.
0: We want to just quick shout out to all of our sponsors for this new opportunity. It is Immaculate Flight, Shelter, AEG Fuels, and Fort Lauderdale Executive Airport that provide the financial means to make this work.
2: All right. Well, ladies and sir, I want to thank you for joining us. And this is Digital Dave.
3: And I'm Fast Eddie. And this is EAA Radio.
4: Here's one from AirVenture Oshkosh 2022.
2: Good morning. This is Digital Dave.
3: And I'm Fast Eddie.
2: And yes, you are Fast Eddie, mostly.
3: Mostly fast. I'm getting older, so I'm slowing down a little bit.
2: All right. And joining us is, I'm gonna murder this, pre-prepared, Bradley Stocken? Staken?
5: Strucken.
2: Oh, see, you left out the R there, Spellboy.
3: I did not. This is the way I get this stuff.
2: Yeah. Sure it is.
3: Look at your poop sheet.
2: I'm reading your notes.
3: Yeah.
2: And Richard Toot. Is that correct?
5: Ricardo.
2: Oh, my gosh.
3: See,
2: I don't get that one right. Yeah, you did. And I didn't see the O. I don't get any bonus points this morning. This is terrible. And you guys are from the Bahamas.
5: Yes, we are.
2: Which is a cool happening place.
6: Yes, it is.
2: And you want us to go there.
6: Absolutely.
2: All right, let's go, man. I'm done.
3: I've been there. What's stopping you from going?
2: When did you go to the Bahamas?
3: Right before I got divorced.
2: Wow.
3: And
2: okay.
3: It wasn't. No, I was down at, seriously, I was down at Freeport.
2: And they let you in.
3: Not only did they let me in, they rolled out the red carpet and said, "Welcome, Mr. Luter. We're glad to have you."
2: Okay.
3: And I had a ball.
2: Ugh. What do we need to know about flying into the Bahamas as private pilots? I mean, you actually encourage this.
6: Well, that's why we're here this week, to encourage private aviators and let them know that the Bahamas is an easy place to fly. We're just a few miles off the coast of the mainland Florida, 55 miles in the case of Bimini, and another 60 miles in the case of West End. We have multiple airports, multiple ports of entries, and the whole process is quite simple. So the idea is it's a safe, convenient place to fly and visit.
2: Just don't get it confused with Cuba.
5: Oh, you're far from Cuba.
2: Yeah.
3: I was going to say, I remember a song in the 70s, Funky Nassau. Is Nassau still funky?
5: Yes, it is. That's one of our local bands who did that.
2: No kidding.
5: Yes.
3: Wow.
5: So we need you to come down and get some of that funk.
2: Yeah, well, I could use some funk.
3: Boy, you got that right.
2: Yeah, people have been telling me I'm funked up for years.
3: There's one for the highlight reel.
2: Yeah, or the low light reel, yes. Anyway, so let's talk about procedures. What do I need to do? Do I got to phone ahead and say, hey, look, I'm coming in on Tuesday, or how does this work?
5: I know you don't. Basically, you can file with your fixed-base operators in from your point of departure, and your stuff will be transported by telex system to advise of your flight plan. You can file your arrival and departure. Once you get all of that done, you then given, well, at the boot we have a layout planned where you'll go through a checklist just like you do for a hurricane and say these are the steps you do to make sure we guide you in the right direction. But it's simply just file your flight plan, make sure you have all your documentations to prove that you are who you say you are, make sure you didn't kidnap the plane.
2: Right.
5: And then you just fly across, change of frequencies you'll be provided with. You'll have service from Miami Center until you get over to, if you go into Grand Bahama, you'll have air traffic control will take care of you there. And they'll pass you on to Nassau Control, which is the lead. Once you get there, you'll meet a person similar to him, Customs, Bahamas Customs.
2: Okay, and they'll be gentle on us?
5: Oh, yes. Light surgery.
2: Yeah, right. Only one kidney required.
5: Prior to that, you'll have to fill out what they call a C7A, like an alpha, form, which gives you like a passport to, just like how you come into the event at Oshkosh. This passport will say that you have checked customs and immigration because you're required to check a port of entry, arriving and departing. And once you get that, you just move on, so that makes the transition easier. In the brochure, like I said earlier, we have all the information regarding to the dimensions of the airport, fuel availability, whether it's a port of entry, and then there's some history in terms of who you can contact in terms for living accommodation and events.
2: Okay. Currency exchange required? You guys take American dollars?
5: Yes, we are dollar for dollar.
2: And credit cards?
5: Yes, we do. Our dollar value is the same in the U.S. We use both currencies. I think I have a Bahamian dollar here if you want to see it.
2: Oh, sure.
5: And so what you do is at the end when you're returning, you just let people know and they'll exchange it back for U.S. currency.
2: So there you go.
5: Yeah.
2: Okay, so far it looks exactly the same. Yeah. Oh, look at that.
3: Hello, look at that.
2: How come everybody else's money is better looking than ours?
5: That's a $50, that's a $10, and then we have $1, which has our Prime Minister of 26 years, Mr. Lyndon Pinning. We have a present Prime Minister, Mr.
2: Wow. Yeah, that's pretty cool.
3: That is cool.
5: Yes. Oh, there he is.
2: Yep.
5: Mr. Davis.
3: Yeah, hold it up to the microphone so,
2: they can hear it. So they can hear it, yeah.
5: Oh, if he speaks, then we're in trouble.
3: Yeah, really.
5: He's been dead for a little while.
2: Yeah, then I'm definitely not going to the Bahamas.
3: Mm-hmm. Well.
2: Yes. Lots to see and do while there.
5: Yes. You could pick your event if you like boating, fishing. We have bone fishing in specifically Andrus is a big bone fishing mecca. Abaco has bone fishing. Long Island bone fishing. We have sailing. Bimini, which is like 50 miles off, you can get all the amenities, boating, fishing, diving, just laying on the beach and having fun. And most of the islands have that amenities where you can just enjoy.
2: Okay. Now, since you're an island surrounded by water, is the flying in the area considered hazardous?
5: It is concerns that persons come in there be well equipped for in the event that there is a problem. We do have BASRA, which is the American Coast Guard, to assist with rescue. We have our Defense Force and Police Force who will assist. Hopefully in time we'll have our own contingency to take care of all that.
2: And hopefully we won't have to meet any of those people.
5: Yes, and it's recommended you file a flight plan, and the reason is for search and rescue purposes in the event that something does happen, because, you know, it's the law of the land.
2: Right.
5: We'll be able to at least say, well, this is where they said they were going. And so we'll have some sort of idea of where to look.
2: Okay.
5: Hopefully to assist if there is.
2: Right.
5: Let's keep our fingers crossed that there won't be.
2: I'm on that plan.
3: Yep.
2: Sign me up for that one.
3: Now, is it true? I heard a rumor that when you come to the Bahamas and you get your airplane all tied down and you've gone through customs, that they give you an umbrella drink as soon as you get through.
2: Well, you know, they say everything is better, right? So as soon as you tie down, apparently a switch is flipped and everything is better.
3: I'm not buying it.
2: Boy, the look of non-comprehension was just worth it.
5: Well, each island has its uniqueness, so not everybody drinks. So if there is, I'm sure there is a welcome drink. We have something called Bahama Mama.
7: Heard of them? Never had one.
3: Yeah. Yeah.
5: And there's several other drinks that it's unique to each island because each one offers different.
2: Oh, so there's a sampler program where we just island hop and try them all.
6: Well, that's a very good idea.
2: Yeah, yes. you're darn right.
5: It is. You need to capitalize on that.
2: Right, because I mean here they call it pub crawling where you go from bar to bar to bar. Well, you got your own version.
3: Yeah, call it an island crawl.
5: Sound like that's a plan. Yeah. You'll have a flight called pub crawling.
2: Yeah.
6: Yeah, the island that I'm from, Abaco, we have a little key there, just off the mainland, called Green Turtle Key. And our popular drink is the Gumbe Smash. In fact, it was designed and originated in Green Turtle Key, and it's beautiful. You know, the record, somebody drank 14 of them.
2: Oh, my goodness.
6: Yeah, they weren't able to...
2: They weren't able to do much of
6: much
2: anything.
6: For a couple of days.
2: Yeah.
6: It's a beautiful drink. It's tropical. Comes with... an umbrella, actually. Yeah. So if you come to Treasure Key and take the ferry on over to Green Turtle, Miss Emily's famous Blue Bee, the Gumbe Smash is the house drink.
2: Okay, all right. I want to get some good seafood.
3: Wait a minute, I got to write that down.
2: Okay, he's going next Wednesday.
5: He's coming back.
2: Yeah, yeah.
3: That's the beauty. Yeah. That's the beauty.
2: Prepare
3: of
2: yourself
3: retired.
2: For his return.
3: Yeah.
5: Well, you're welcome. So, anytime.
2: Passport required.
5: Yes, and that's a stipulation that actually was initiated from the United States before they were able to come over on their driver's license.
6: Registration card, yeah.
2: But now we need a passport. Yes. Well, that's because they want us to have a passport just to fly inside
6: exactly,
2: the United States.
6: Exactly.
2: So that's not a big stretch.
3: Nope, not at all.
2: Good. The Bahamas always looks so good on those TV commercials.
3: I have to say, Taino
5: have you been
3: Beach.
5: Down to our boat?
2: I have not.
5: You need to come down. We have a Teletron that's... height and that height there, and you actually could probably dive in, you know, like Star Trek, and you could just port yourself over.
2: Oh, yes. that sounds good to me. It's got to be cheaper than flying, right?
6: Yeah, and by the way, our boot is located in Hangar D, the IFP Pavilion, and there's beautiful visual presentations, a beautiful map showing all of the Bahamas, all of the ports of entries, all the full-service airports, FPOs, and everything.
2: Oh, right. I want the smugglers' airports. You know, I want to be. I want to sneak in under cover of darkness, kind of thing.
5: Then we can provide you that good.
2: That costs a little more.
5: Yeah,
2: but
5: you won't have that smash and.
2: Yeah, no drink.
5: Yes, no.
2: Oh.
3: I'm sorry, but the next time I get down to the Bahamas, I'm going back to Taino Beach. The water was warm. It was crystal clear. The sand was white. Having a flashback.
5: Well, you can come down. There's a promotion for an air show in 2023 in April, in May, where they're trying to bring people back there. We are having an air show. So,
2: okay. Well, listen, I do sound for air shows, and
3: I'm an
2: I
3: air
2: can
3: show
2: fly my
3: announcer.
2: Equipment down there. Yeah. So see that? You
3: see
2: come
3: that?
2: To the right
5: it works
2: place.
5: Out.
2: Yep. It's just a bit of a distance.
3: You know, I don't think your truck is going to float.
2: No, the truck definitely won't float. So that's a problem. Well, I'm really glad you guys were able to join us, and hopefully you're getting a lot of interest from pilots here.
5: Yes, we are.
2: Oh, that's fantastic.
5: Yes, we are.
2: And
5: we
2: that translates.
5: We're hoping that we get the majority of them there. A friend tell a friend, and probably more.
2: Sounds good to me. The guy in the control room, Alan, right? He's trying to get. He's ready to go.
5: Well, just jump on a plane and get down there. Fly your own plane or get a boat. You can come by boat.
2: That takes too long.
5: Okay, well, quick thing, warped in then.
2: Yeah, let me set my GPS for walking.
3: I was
2: going to
3: suggest swim over, but that might be a little
5: we
3: dicey.
5: We don't want you to be a tea treat for the sharks or anything.
3: You guys got sharks
2: please.
3: Out there?
5: Yeah,
3: uh-oh.
5: Know.
2: Just a couple. Don't worry about it. They don't eat much.
6: Yeah. That Grand Bahama show is slated for the 25th of May to the 29th. So... have your listeners come down and visit us. Yes,
2: yeah. Next year.
6: Yes, 2023.
2: All right, let's go.
3: I'm in.
2: All right, this is Digital Dave.
3: And I'm Fast Eddie.
2: I want to thank you guys for joining us.
3: We have, where is it? Oh, Bradley Strachan
2: and Ricardo.
3: Ricardo Toot.
2: Right.
6: That's exactly right.
2: All right, this is the EAA Radio.
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8: In studio with us now is Tuff Dudek, Ed Lucien, his partner, flying partner, who set out to be the first to fly a gyroplane across the Atlantic, an 8,639 nautical mile journey. How are you?
9: I'm fine, thanks.
8: Yes, are you still able to walk after all that time?
10: Yes, we are. Yes, we are. It's not a big deal.
8: Yeah. So, where did you start? Where was the starting point?
9: The starting point is in France.
8: Mm-hmm.
9: The name is La Tour du Pin. It's near Grenoble and Chambéry.
8: Okay. And when? What day did you start?
9: 15 April.
8: Okay, 15th of April, that's when you began, and you slowly, I was looking at the Facebook page and the tour, and you slowly made your way. Sounded like you had some issues once you got to trying to get a landing permit in Greenland. Was that one of the places? What happened before that? Anything interesting before that? Or was Europe pretty easy?
9: In Greenland, the meteorite was forbidden, mm-hmm. and we don't ask authorization before. So I need to send a lot of paper, and I stay 1 week in Kulusuk, mm-hmm. the east part of Greenland. And but it's okay. It's not so difficult to have permission.
8: Okay. What aircraft? It's a gyroplane, but specifically, what model of gyroplane did you have?
9: The choice is Argon GTL. Mm-hmm. It's an aircraft made in Poland. By manufacturer Lotniska, and it's only this gyro. It's only with this gyro it's possible to cross the Atlantic with two people.
8: Aha! Uh-huh.
9: Because it's not the first time a gyro crossed the Atlantic. Two people do before, but in a tandem with two people is the first time. And we need a strong gyro plane, and we need a space for take everything we need. Mm-hmm. About security and about gas.
8: So you needed fuel.
9: Yes.
8: You needed safety equipment in case
9: yes.
8: you had to ditch.
9: Yes.
8: All of that, plus two people.
9: That's yes. it.
8: And to cross, what was the longest water crossing?
9: It's about 500 kilometers, so mm-hmm. it's in miles.
8: You don't have to translate. We'll let the people...
9: Okay.
8: Convert if you want, but
9: yes. In miles, in around 250 miles to mm-hmm. maximum 300 miles.
8: Okay, which is pretty far in a gyroplane.
10: Yes, it is. Correct. I can confirm.
8: I noticed that on the fairing of the gyroplane shaft, you started to add flags.
10: Yes.
8: In every country.
10: That's it. Yes. We started from France, so you have all mm-hmm. the flags. So France, UK, then Scotland, then Faroe Island, Iceland, Greenland, yeah. north of Canada, and then US.
8: I noticed you had a lot of cool pictures with people on the ground. What were some of the people that you met, and what did they say when you came in?
10: So the main, maybe, reaction is amazing.
8: Yeah.
10: So they are amazed, and most of the people have never seen a gyroplane before. So that was the first reaction. And on top of that, they were very helpful because the fueling and the refueling on the way was an issue for us. It was hard time for us sometimes.
8: Was it because of the type of fuel or...
10: No, it's just that because in some part of the world, you can land in the airfield, but they don't do the refueling. So you have to find gas by yourself. So
8: okay.
10: sometimes, yeah. It can be difficult.
8: What was the engine that was in the gyroplane?
9: It's a Rotax 915.
8: Okay. All right. So it's a relatively well-known engine that, you know, at least there's some consistency that you can probably easily find some fuel.
9: Yes.
8: Did you end up staying at hotels, or some people welcome you into their homes and things like that?
9: A lot of people invite and we sleep in the house of the people on the... Yes. It's easy to find.
10: We mainly stay in hotels.
9: The place.
10: Right. Yeah, we mainly stay in the hotels. But as Tuff say, there are really many people wanted to help us and take us in their home. So it was quite easy.
8: Oh, it must have been wonderful to meet all these different people.
10: Yes, I think that on top of the trip and flying, maybe it's the main character of this journey is to meet people.
8: Mm-hmm.
10: So it was very nice. I think that it's the same for Tuff.
9: Yes, it's a very important part of the trip. Meet people and learn about people, about the country, about the place. not everything.
8: Let's talk a little bit about the choice of the route. Did you kind of follow what's known as the blue spruce route or things like that? Or did you just kind of have to make up your own based on your aircraft's abilities?
10: So I think that maybe the first idea of TUF was to follow this one. Mm-hmm. But we had to take in consideration our own range. Okay. So he made some little adjustments regarding this typical route.
8: I noticed it kind of went north once you crossed over from Greenland to Canada.
10: Yeah.
8: You kind of looped up kind of north for a little bit.
10: Yes.
8: To get Nord.
10: Yeah, and the shorter cross.
8: Mm-hmm. Wow, very good. One thing I noticed, and this is when I did a little bit of research a while ago, and I was just reminded of this. You stopped in Sault Ste. Marie. And Sault Ste. Marie, Sanderson Field. Mm-hmm. And just west of there, 20 miles, is I have a cabin. And so I said, oh, this is very fair. If I had known, I would have met you.
10: Okay.
8: Yeah, I mean, I found out about it too late, but that's my own fault. But yeah, so I felt like, wow, that's cool. That came on through. What did you think of Upper Michigan in that area?
10: It is different. There are different rules. But at the end of the day, it was quite easy.
8: Yeah.
10: You know, we were not just aware about the rules here, but the customs were very friendly with us. They helped us a lot. So it was quite easy.
8: Even though the guy, he kind of...
10: Yeah.
8: he's a frowning in the picture, but, you know, like, that's an American customs guy, if I ever know.
10: Yeah, but actually, he was very nice.
8: Yeah. Yes.
10: Very, very nice.
9: Yes, yes.
8: Well, and to tell you the truth, they're probably used to seeing that. There's a lot of cross-border that goes on there just because of all the vacationing. We're speaking with Tuff Dudek and his flying partner, Lucien, who flew a gyroplane from France all the way over to Oshkosh and arrived on July 14th, right?
10: Yes.
8: Right. Yeah. And so you've been staying in the area since then?
10: Yes.
8: Yeah. And what have you been doing all this time? Just kind of hanging out or it's...
10: We've stayed for 1 day here, mm-hmm. and then Tuff has some daughters. They came from France.
8: Okay.
10: So we meet them in Chicago, and then we stay in Chicago for 2 days. Then we came back here,
8: right?
10: And we're just enjoying the show here.
8: Oh, that's wonderful! And are you going to do any flying in the down at the Ultralight Farm for the show or anything? Are you doing a showcase or anything?
10: No, probably not. Because, you know, we have to be cautious with the insurance. And we are not normally allowed to do shows with the aircraft for the moment.
8: Right.
10: So,
8: okay.
10: We just stay on the ground for the moment and enjoying the show.
8: Yeah. Have you had a lot of people come up and talk to you?
10: Oh, yeah, a lot.
8: Anybody else want to try and do that?
10: Yeah, we've seen so many people dreaming about doing the same trip. And most of the people are quite amazed by the trip and the journey. So it's very nice, and they are very nice to us, very kind to us. So
8: now you are the gyroplane long distance gyroplane expert.
9: Yes, but the goal is only to
10: it's not about the record or to be famous. Tuff, as you can see, is very humble.
8: Yes.
9: You know? I just want to come here and see the Oshkosh place.
8: Right.
9: It's just...
10: So just to sum up the story for Tuff, it was to come to Oshkosh. That's the main dream.
8: Right.
10: And after a while thinking about that, he said, I don't want to take a commercial plane. I want to do it by myself.
8: Okay? Wonderful.
9: It's only this world.
10: So now he's a happy man.
9: Yes.
8: So what is your plan for going back? Is it going to be the same thing, or are you going to box it up and ship it? How are you going to do it?
10: We will take a normal commercial airplane, and the plan is to sell the aircraft here.
8: Oh, very good.
10: Yeah.
8: Oh, well, that's a good long-distance personal delivery.
10: Yes, sir.
8: For the airplane when you sell it. So when you get back to France, what are you? What do you do normally? What are your jobs? Are you retired?
9: Yes, I stopped my job in the last year, and my new job is thinks about the next trip.
8: Right.
10: So Tuff was a farmer.
8: Yes, a farmer.
9: I'm
8: farmer
9: before.
10: Yeah. And I'm a trader, so nothing to do with aviation.
8: Right.
10: But I'm passionate by aviation and aircraft. So,
8: well, Tuff, the original pilots were farmers. way back when. So you are a long lineage of that. Anything else you'd like to share about your trip that I didn't ask you?
10: It was just very nice people. We love meet so many people all over the world. The world is wonderful. So many places to have to be seen. And now just we are here to enjoy and want to thank all the guys from the organization here. And if the people want to come and check us on booth 900 in the Ultralight area,